0: And thirdly, we'll end with the lessons and learnings that we've had from this journey we've been on. So President Riccobono mentioned this a little bit, but let's go back to where our journey began. Our journey into accessibility as a company began 17 years ago, initially because of a push from the NFB with a mandate to us to make our website accessible. Early on, we were working in a really reactive way. We were fixing issues that existed on our website, meaning we were fixing issues that were causing blockers for people that use assistive technology. We spent a lot of time inside our company educating people on why accessibility matters and why we were focused on accessibility. We used our own internally developed standards rather than industry standards to determine accessibility. It is an absolute understatement to say that those early days were a really tough and uphill battle. However, if we flash forward to today, 17 years later, we have certainly grown, matured, and evolved as an organization. I'm really, really proud to say that we are strategic members, or we are strategic partners of the NFB. And what this means is that we go to NFB leadership early in the development of creating new and innovative solutions to get their perspective, to get their unique experiences. And in fact, we had a member of NFB's leadership at our Target headquarters recently to check out self-checkout before we brought it here. Thank you. That partnership with NFB really, really does matter. Accessibility is now a part of our culture as a company. We no longer have to fight for accessibility. Accessibility is not seen as a barrier in technology. Accessibility is seen as an innovation driver. At Target, we have a culture of accessible design, and this culture is embedded within our product, our technology, and our user experience teams. I'm really proud to work in an organization where accessible experiences are the norm and they are the expectation. They are no longer the exception. And what this culture means is that our website, our digital apps, and all consumer digital experiences are fully accessible. Why this matters is that all customers can independently experience the joy and delight of shopping at Target, including all customers with disabilities. As we've matured as an accessibility team, we've spent the last number of years expanding our reach to create accessible tools for our employees. Because we know that it's as important to have accessibility for employees as it is for our customers. One example of this is the main handheld device that's used in store by our employees to do their job. These handheld devices are used by hundreds of thousands of employees every single day to do their jobs, and these devices are a fully accessible experience. And that's important because that unlocks opportunities for everyone. We continue to look at how we leverage technology to enhance accessibility for customers and employees. We've not fully arrived because this is a journey, and this is a journey which we need to continue on because there is always more to do. But we are really pleased to share our progress, and progress that was started because of a really important push from the NFB. So now let's shift gears. We're excited to discuss with you all the development of the first accessible self-checkout in U.S. mass retail. Many of you have had the chance to experience it this week, and we're excited to share with you the behind-the-scenes work and partnership that it took to get to what you've experienced this week. So with that, I'll turn it over to my peer from the technology team, Rick Wallstrom.
1: Thank you, Jake, and thank you, NFB. By way of introduction, my name is Rick Wallstrom, and I own Target's guest-facing hardware in our stores, including our self-checkout. Creating a sense of belonging for all of our guests is part of our DNA at Target, which is one of the many reasons I'm thrilled to share our work in accessibility with all of you. To further that mission, I'm so excited to formally announce the first retail self-checkout experience that is fully accessible to the blind. By early 2026, Target will have deployed an adaptive controller and screen reader to every single self-checkout in our stores. This will give blind and low-vision guests the option to independently check out across the nation. Intentionality is baked into all aspects of our controller, with large tactile buttons, Braille incorporated in important touch points, and an easy-to-grip mount that allows guests a more steady experience while using it. We've also fully integrated the credit card reader into the same audio experience, so guests don't have to move their headset between devices. And through this deployment, we're also able to help sighted guests who would otherwise have difficulty using a touchscreen, including those living with Parkinson's, multiple sclerosis, and other motor control disabilities. And while I know many of you have tried out the experience, I do invite all of you to check it out in more detail up on the fourth floor in the Bonaparte room today between 12 and 2 to experience it yourself. Now, this achievement didn't happen overnight. Over 5 years ago, when we set out to completely redesign our self-checkout experience, we made a commitment. Accessibility had to be integrated from the start. We collaborated closely with internal and external accessibility experts during the design process, ensuring that all physical touch points were well within reach for wheelchair users. From there, we turned our focus to the needs of the blind and low vision community. We incorporated Braille on interactive elements, introduced high contrast UI modes, and enabled text enlargement. We added audio prompts on our payment devices, but we knew we could and should do more. So we began the journey toward full screen reading capabilities for the entire checkout software experience. The turning point came through a powerful encounter. My principal engineer, Adam Naraki, who's with us here in the audience today, witnessed the real-world frustration a blind coworker faced when trying to use an ATM. That moment inspired Adam to build a prototype on his garage workbench using just a basic circuit board and $10 worth of parts. His goal was simple. Create a controller that would work with tools the community already uses. From this humble beginning, we partnered with UI, UX researchers, product designers, software engineers, manufacturers, my teammates here on stage, and of course the Federation to bring the idea to life. And Target isn't keeping this to ourselves. We freely handed our designs to our manufacturing partners at Elo Touch Solutions so that they can bring this controller to market in order to increase the availability of accessible shopping for all. We're laying out a challenge to other retailers to bring accessibility to the forefront, not as an afterthought. And the best part is that it doesn't end here. We plan to refine our experience over time and have already collected great feedback from many of you here at the convention that will be incorporated as we roll out. Continuous improvement is our commitment and we'll keep evolving to serve our guests better. With that, I'm incredibly lucky to introduce Steve Decker, a leader on our accessibility team and over 20-year member of the NFB. Who will walk you through what we've learned and where we plan to go from here. Steve?
2: Good morning, fellow Federationists. Thank you, Jake and Rick. I am Steve Decker. I'm a senior manager of digital accessibility. I've been working at Target in accessibility for over 13 years, and I'm so excited to be with all of you today. So I want to share some learnings and lessons from this journey, and there are so many that I don't have time to cover them all today, but I will say we've learned so much even this week, and we will always continue learning and making this better. When we first set out to make our self-checkout kiosks accessible, we knew that there weren't any reliable existing models that we could directly emulate. Things like voting machines, food service kiosks, and ATMs gave us lots of great inspiration, but there was nothing that specifically existed for blind users that was like ours. That meant we had to build something new from the ground up, but still rooted in familiar, intuitive patterns. One of the most recognizable pieces we designed was the physical controller that Rick mentioned. We worked very closely with many from the Federation staff to ensure we were aligned with real-world needs. I want to shout out Jack Mendez for spending several days at our headquarters sharing invaluable insights and honest, real feedback, and even helping our engineers make better changes in real time. Also, Carl Belanger with our Center for Excellence in Non-Visual Access, or CINA, who saw a much rougher prototype in January in New York and gave us great feedback as well, pushing us to do more and do better. Because our kiosks run Linux, we selected Orca as the screen reader, even though it doesn't fully support touch screens. This limitation turned into a benefit, as it reinforced the need for physical buttons, which benefit users with disabilities other than blindness. Another key insight was how frustrating it would be to swap earbuds between audio sources, so really early on, we prioritized a unified audio experience between the card reader and the checkout from the start, knowing we could find a way. As we tested flows and interfaces, we discovered lots of things. For instance, scanning items turned out to be very fast and easy, but users could initially benefit from some clear instructions on the motions of scanning and bagging items, something sighted people see others doing all the time. And since Orca doesn't have touchscreen support, team members can still use the screen naturally, while blind users can follow along through the audio, building trust in these shared interactions. We also know that we have more work to do to train our team members on the best ways to interact with blind users and help them understand this new experience. Finally, the process itself was deeply educational. Building this internally at Target forced dozens of people to become deeply engaged with accessibility in a hands-on way more than ever before, including our UX research team, two of whom have been here with us this week. We're not only including blind people in research, we're systemically building long-term processes to do so moving forward. But our journey doesn't stop here, as Jake and Rick both mentioned. We are committed to refining this experience, guided by your feedback. We'll make the interactions easier, the speech better, and the instructions even clearer. So much of the work we've done to serve our guests has also laid a really solid foundation to create opportunities for blind and low vision team members in stores. And I'm so excited. As well as the rest of the entire team to work on this in the coming year and beyond. Accessibility at Target is not new. It's already a core part of how we build digital products, and now it's becoming a deeper part of our in-store culture too. As that foundation expands, we're scaling our efforts to make accessibility something everyone at Target can own. To that end, we've launched champions programs for designers and developers, equipping even more people with the tools and knowledge to build inclusively. These programs are growing fast, and they're a big part of how we plan to keep accessibility a default mindset, not a one-time project. We're also exploring lots more, like the role of AI and how we might use it to generate more meaningful alt text for all of those product images out there. But no matter how we innovate, the core remains the same. Blind and disabled people must be at the center of everything we create. Ultimately, we know that innovation can foster access, and accessibility drives innovation. As we continue to build for access, we're unlocking new ways to innovate across Target. I want to close with a couple personal reflections. How many of you are excited to try out the first accessible checkout in the U.S.? I have a confession to make. I never used self-checkout before Target. That's not the confession. But I honestly didn't think it mattered that much. I mean, I could always ask someone for help or order online through our fully accessible apps and website, and I love to do that. But after spending a few days demoing what we had built in New York, I was genuinely excited about the independence this would offer. I could grab junk food without judgment. I could make a purchase without small talk or explaining how I became blind for the fifth time that day. And I could have the same privacy as any other shopper. Most importantly, I could shop like everyone else with all of the same choices on how to do so. My three kids, Kira, Serena, and Malia, love roaming the aisles of Target. And while they can help me find the things they want, and maybe the things I want, I'm the one who knows how to check out. And that shift is powerful. Now, the Federation has always invested in blind-centered leadership, and this is deeply personal to me. 20 years ago in Louisville, I received a Federation scholarship. But far more than that, I received the training and the philosophy, the skills and the attitudes that shaped my path. From my first job at Blind Incorporated, now the Minnesota Center for the Blind, to the work I do today, the NFB's leadership and advocacy, including its legal action with Target in 2006, helped spark needed change. Later, our partnership grew because the Federation knows when to fight and when to collaborate. But always, it pushes us to do better, raising the expectations so that blind people can live the lives we want. It's high expectations that help Target build a world-class accessibility team, one that's now a model across the industry. Accessibility is a part of our culture. It's backed by our leadership, and it's embraced by our partners. Today, we've laid the foundation for accessible independent checkout, and we will keep improving it through your feedback and our partnership with the National Federation of the Blind. Finally, blind-centered leadership comes full circle. Recently, I visited my local Target store with my 13-year-old, Kira. Like her amazing mom, Callie, she's blind, and while she has some usable vision, it's not enough to easily check out. But she was able to plug in those earbuds, and she learned how to check out on her own. Most importantly, she learned that working together as part of a movement, we can make the world better, and that blind-centered leadership makes all the difference.
3: Thank you very much, Target.
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5: National Federation of the Blind Resolutions 2010. Resolution 2010-01. Regarding the creation of a new educational model for blind students. Whereas literacy rates among blind children remain unacceptably low, as demonstrated by statistics showing that only 10% of today's blind students under age 22 are being taught to read Braille, resulting in an unacceptably low, 45%, high school graduation rate for blind students. And whereas approximately 70% of blind people nationwide are not employed, but of those blind people who are employed, 85% or more use Braille in the workplace, demonstrating a clear relationship among literacy, confidence, and success. And whereas the National Federation of the Blind has been the leader in encouraging legislative reform, but despite the improvement that gives Braille a stated priority in the delivery of educational services to a blind child, school administrators and the lawyers who represent them continue to find ways to avoid their responsibility to provide appropriate Braille literacy educational services, and the results of that legal process more often than not yield ineffective and inadequate remedies. And whereas, even in those infrequent cases in which a parent or advocate is successful in obtaining improved services for a blind child, the due process hearing does not improve educational services generally because the remedies, however beneficial, are limited to that child. And whereas, too many parents of blind children remain frustrated with the ineffective remedies provided under the Individuals with Disabilities Education Act, IDEA, because, even if they file for a due process hearing, the due process hearing officer, following judicial precedent, finds that a blind child is receiving a free and appropriate public education, FAPE, even when minimal educational benefit results from the educational services to the blind child. And whereas, even with the presumption that Braille will be included in a child's individualized education program, IEP, as required in current federal and most state laws, if a child is taught Braille, it often occurs after the child has no remaining vision, or at best, insufficient vision to read print, resulting in the child's learning to read in the upper grades or later when the opportunity to establish real literacy skills is diminished or altogether passed. And whereas, assessments performed by well-meaning but ill-informed professionals demonstrate that a child has enough vision to read print but do not take into consideration a diagnosis that inevitably portends the inability to read print, and reports from around the country indicate that blind children are still not getting their books on time despite the clear requirement in federal and state law that books be provided on time. And whereas the National Federation of the Blind convened a meeting of parents of blind children, lawyers, educators, and teachers of blind children, elected leaders of the blind, and other blindness professionals for the purpose of discussing innovative and effective ways to improve the delivery of educational services, including the teaching of Braille. And whereas the Braille Readers Are Leaders initiative, established by the National Federation of the Blind in July 2008, has a primary goal of ensuring that the number of blind students able to read Braille will double by 2015. And whereas the National Federation of the Blind is the leading force in the field of blindness, possesses the collective experience of thousands of blind people, an accumulated body of knowledge about blindness education, and has an unwavering will to improve educational opportunities for all blind students. Now, therefore, be it resolved by the National Federation of the Blind in convention assembled this 7th day of July 2010 in the city of Dallas, Texas, that this organization pursue innovative and non-traditional models for teaching literacy and other blindness skills, including the investigation and establishment of a charter school for blind children and any other model at the discretion of the president, and that the resources of this organization be used to establish models that will demonstrate the success achieved by high expectations and the philosophy of the National Federation of the Blind. And be it further resolved that this organization urge teachers of blind students, state special education agencies, organizations of and for the blind, and others responsible for the education of blind children to take all other steps necessary to join the National Federation of the Blind in ensuring that the number of blind students who are able to read and write Braille competently doubles by 2015. Resolution 2010-02 regarding the Motor Vehicle Safety Act of 2010. Whereas on January 28, 2009, Congressman Adolphus Towns of New York and Cliff Stearns of Florida introduced the Pedestrian Safety Enhancement Act of 2009, H.R. 734, and whereas this legislation directs the Secretary of Transportation to issue a motor vehicle safety standard to address the dangers posed to blind and other pedestrians by silent, hybrid, and electric vehicles. And whereas on April 21, 2009, Senators John Kerry of Massachusetts and Arlen Specter of Pennsylvania introduced companion legislation in the United States Senate, S. 841, and whereas the National Federation of the Blind has worked actively to gain co-sponsor support for this important legislation to preserve the right to independent travel for blind pedestrians, And whereas in September 2009, the National Highway Traffic Safety Administration, NHTSA, released a report stating that hybrid and electric vehicles are twice as likely to be involved in pedestrian accidents as traditional internal combustion engine vehicles when operating at low speed. And whereas the United States Congress has recently introduced the Motor Vehicle Safety Act of 2010, H.R. 5381 in the House of Representatives and S. 3302 in the Senate, to address safety concerns related to unintended rapid acceleration and sticky pedals in some automobiles. And whereas the House Committee on Energy and Commerce unanimously agreed by Congressman Stearns's amendment to include provisions of the Pedestrian Safety Enhancement Act of 2009 at the committee markup of the Motor Vehicle Safety Act of 2010 on May 26, 2010. And whereas the Senate Committee on Commerce, Science, and Transportation also included a similar amendment offered by Senator Kerry during its markup of the Motor Vehicle Safety Act of 2010 on June 9, 2010. And whereas the number of hybrid and electric vehicles on America's roadways continues to increase, and whereas passage of the Motor Vehicle Safety Act of 2010 will mandate that regulations be promulgated by the Department of Transportation to provide that electric and hybrid vehicles sold in the United States must be equipped with an alert sound, which is recognizable as a motor vehicle, in order to allow blind pedestrians to maintain the right to safe and independent travel. Now, therefore, be it resolved by the National Federation of the Blind in convention assembled this 7th day of July 2010 in the city of Dallas, Texas, that this organization urge Congress to pass the Motor Vehicle Safety Act of 2010 to ensure that regulations will be issued to protect the right to safe and independent travel for blind pedestrians. And be it further resolved that this organization commend Congressman Towns and Stearns and Senators Kerry and Specter for their leadership on this issue, as demonstrated by their work to ensure that provisions of the Pedestrian Safety Enhancement Act of 2009 were included in the Motor Vehicle Safety Act of 2010. And be it further resolved that this organization commend the Alliance of Automobile Manufacturers and the Association of International Automobile Manufacturers for working with the National Federation of the Blind and supporting the inclusion of provisions of the Pedestrian Safety Enhancement Act of 2009 in the Motor Vehicle Safety Act of 2010. Resolution 2010-03 regarding inaccessibility of Google products and services. Whereas Google is the leading internet search engine used by both blind and sighted people in the United States and throughout the world, and whereas, in addition to its powerful search engine, Google Incorporated offers an ever-increasing number of digital and electronic products and services, including but not limited to Gmail, Google Maps, Google Calendar, Google Books, Google TV, Google Wave, and the Android operating system for smartphones. And whereas, while Google's basic search function is accessible to and usable by the blind, and Google has promised accessibility to some of its other products and services, especially Google Books, pending the approval of the legal settlement related to that product, many of its other services are either inaccessible or not fully accessible. And whereas, while Google provides a screen access solution called TalkBack for phones using the Android operating system, the company provides no customer support for users of TalkBack except YouTube videos posted by one of its employees, and TalkBack does not provide access to all of the functions available in Android. And whereas blind people find using Google Calendar difficult because, among other things, clickable regions of the screen are not always identified by screen access software as clickable due to improper application coding. And whereas when Google Maps data are embedded on third-party websites, Google directs blind users seeking full access to those data to use an alternative, inferior accessibility interface through which they have difficulty accessing critical features of Google Maps, such as turn-by-turn driving directions. And whereas Google continues to roll out and announce the future availability of new services, but blind people too often find their dismay that these services are not accessible. And whereas, apparently Google does not plan to make new services such as Google Wave and Google TV accessible. And whereas, Google's corporate motto is, "Don't be evil," but the company is certainly failing to do good consistently for its blind users. Now, therefore, be it resolved by the National Federation of the Blind in convention assembled this 7th day of July 2010 in the city of Dallas, Texas, that this organization demand that Google make a serious, identifiable commitment to accessibility in all of its products and services, and avoid the future release of products and services that are inaccessible to its blind users. Resolution 2010-04 regarding access to mass transit information and services. Whereas public transportation can be a critical tool in helping blind people participate fully in the economic, political, and social life of their communities, and whereas mass transit systems increasingly use technology to provide information and services to customers, and whereas schedules, routing information, and reservations are examples of information and services available to customers on the websites of mass transit systems, and whereas customers are increasingly required to use electronic fare cards, but the machines that read them can often not be used independently by the blind, and whereas mass transit systems are beginning to provide specific, up-to-the-minute location information about buses to customers at bus stops, and whereas, when designing websites, fare cards, and other information technology and services, too many mass transit systems either totally overlook or provide minimal non-visual access to their technology, ignoring the access requirements of the Americans with Disabilities Act and Section 504 of the Rehabilitation Act. Now, therefore, be it resolved by the National Federation of the Blind in convention assembled this 7th day of July, 2010, in the city of Dallas, Texas, that this organization insist that the U.S. Department of Transportation take all necessary steps to ensure compliance with access laws by mass transit systems. And be it further resolved that this organization urge the Federal Transit Administration and the American Public Transportation Association to work with the National Federation of the Blind to develop best practices that result in enhanced non-visual access to mass transit system information technology and services. Resolution 2010-05, regarding equal and independent participation in the census for the blind. Whereas all Americans are required to provide census data under Title 13, United States Code, Sections 143 and 191, and whereas data collected through the census are used for legislative redistricting, as well as the allocation of over $400 billion in government funding to public projects such as schools, road and infrastructure construction, hospital and healthcare services, rehabilitation programs, and disaster preparedness projects, all of which affect the blind just as they do all other Americans. And whereas the United States Census Bureau originally permitted 2010 census participation only through the completion of a paper form that was mailed to American households, and the Census Bureau had not developed a strategy for obtaining such data by alternate means. And whereas, after learning that the original strategy for collecting census data barred meaningful and independent participation by the nation's blind, the Census Bureau promptly recalibrated its strategy to permit blind individuals to complete the 2010 census form by calling a toll-free number or by requesting a census worker to conduct an in-person visit. And whereas, the Census Bureau administers the American Community Survey to a portion of American households annually by employing the same data collection strategies as the decennial census. And whereas, these alternatives still preclude the blind from independently providing census data. Now, therefore, be it resolved by the National Federation of the Blind in convention assembled this 7th day of July, 2010, in the city of Dallas, Texas, that this organization strongly urge the United States Bureau of the Census to develop and implement mechanisms for blind Americans to submit decennial census data independently and participate in annual community surveys no later than April 2011. And be it further resolved that this organization insist upon being involved in the development of such mechanisms or policies to ensure that the blind can comply with federal law and participate meaningfully and independently in the census. Resolution 2010-06, regarding the Technology Bill of Rights for the Blind. Whereas rapid advances in digital technology have led to the increased use of touch screens and interactive visual interfaces, replacing traditional controls such as knobs, switches, and buttons on consumer electronics, home appliances, kiosks, and office equipment, and technology, and whereas this major shift in technology has rendered most consumer electronics, home appliances, kiosks, and office equipment and technology inaccessible through non-visual means, widening the digital divide between blind consumers and their sighted peers, and threatening the employment, independence, and productivity of blind people. And whereas methods, such as text-to-speech and sound cues, exist for manufacturers to make their products accessible, and whereas accessibility is relatively easy and inexpensive to implement when it is incorporated into the design of a product from the outset, and whereas Apple Incorporated has demonstrated the feasibility of incorporating access for blind consumers by incorporating text-to-speech technology in its entire line of touchscreen consumer electronic products, allowing blind consumers to use these products without the addition of third-party applications. And whereas the ability to access and use all functions of consumer electronics, home appliances, kiosks, and office equipment and technology independently is essential to a blind person's independence, productivity, and employment. And whereas, on January 27, 2010, Congresswoman Janice

Signed in convention assembled this 7th day of July 2010 in the city of Dallas, Texas, that this organization urged the United States Congress to pass the Technology Bill of Rights for the Blind, and be it further resolved that this organization commend Congresswoman Schakowsky for her introduction and championship of this initiative. Resolution 2010-07 regarding the failure of the United States Postal Service to comply with the Randolph-Shepard Act. Whereas the Randolph-Shepard Act applies to all federal agencies, including the United States Postal Service, and whereas the Postal Service has at best been inconsistent historically in honoring the Randolph-Shepard priority, resulting in lost opportunities for blind entrepreneurs, and whereas the Postal Service entered into a nationwide contract with a private entity to provide cafeteria and vending services that are covered by the Randolph-Shepard priority without seeking the input of state licensing agencies, SLAs, the Rehabilitation Services Administration, or Randolph-Shepard entrepreneurs, and whereas the Postal Service has failed to ensure that this private contractor is following the procedures negotiated with the Randolph-Shepard community to ensure that any food service opportunity is declined in writing by an SLA prior to turning it over to its contractor, and whereas the Postal Service has refused to provide SLAs with complete lists of food service opportunities in each state to facilitate the independent determination of whether postmasters and the national contractor are following the law. And whereas under this nationwide contract, both the Postal Service and the private contractor have a financial incentive not to comply with the Randolph-Shepard Act. And whereas the contractor has not consistently complied with the Randolph-Shepard Act, resulting in the further denial of opportunities to blind entrepreneurs and imposing an additional obstacle to obtaining the Postal Service's full compliance with the Randolph-Shepard Act. Now, therefore, be it resolved by the National Federation of the Blind in convention assembled this 7th day of July 2010 in the city of Dallas, Texas, that this organization condemn and deplore the continued failure of the United States Postal Service to comply with the Randolph-Shepard Act and demand that the Postal Service cancel its nationwide cafeteria and vending contract so that these opportunities can be provided to blind entrepreneurs in accordance with the law. Resolution 2010-08 regarding reading rights for 2010. Whereas the ability to read is critical to living a well-informed personal and professional life, and whereas blindness and some other disabilities pose challenges to accessing all available written information fully and efficiently, and whereas text-to-speech technology has helped to remove these access barriers for the approximately 30 million blind and otherwise print-disabled people living in the United States, and whereas this heretofore untapped community of eager consumers promises to benefit publishers and authors, and whereas, while a few e-reading applications and devices take advantage of text-to-speech technology to deliver the content of commercially available e-books to the blind and others with print disabilities, and other providers of e-reading solutions are promising to provide access, many such devices and applications, such as the Sony Reader and Barnes & Noble Nook, are still inaccessible to the blind and print-disabled, and some publishers are still resistant to allowing this population to access e-books. And whereas, at least two major publishers, Random House and Simon & Schuster, are still preventing text-to-speech access to all of their titles available for the Amazon Kindle e-reader. And whereas, despite repeated promises of access by Amazon, the Kindle e-reader device and the Kindle applications for personal computers and other devices are still inaccessible to blind users, denying them access to even those e-books that are available with text-to-speech. And whereas, the solutions employed by some publishers to provide access, such as making their books available through third-party services like Bookshare.org, are ultimately inadequate because they do not serve all Americans with print disabilities and rely on the discredited logic of separate but equal access for the blind and print disabled. And whereas any attempt by authors or publishers to restrict text-to-speech access to e-books that are not available as audiobooks violates the spirit of a joint statement agreed to by the Reading Rights Coalition, of which the National Federation of the Blind is a founding member, the Authors Guild, and the Association of American Publishers, which states in part, "The Reading Rights Coalition, the Authors Guild, and the Association of American Publishers believe that the contents of books should be as accessible to individuals with print disabilities as they are to everyone else. To that end, these groups agree to work together and through the communities they represent to ensure that, when the marketplace offers alternative formats to print books, such as audio and electronic books, print-disabled consumers can access the contents of these alternative formats to the same extent as all other consumers.
And whereas civil rights laws and policies in the United States oppose and protect against acts that thwart equal access and equitable treatment of the blind and other people with print disabilities.

0: days. Now, therefore, be it resolved by the National Federation of the Blind in convention assembled this 7th day of July 2010 in the city of Dallas, Texas, that this organization reaffirm its call for accessible e-books and urge all government procurement agencies, schools, institutions of higher education, and libraries to exercise diligence in complying with technology procurement requirements and state and federal disability non-discrimination laws, and to insist that mobile e-book readers and e-books have accessible text-to-speech. And be it further resolved that this organization urge all e-book reader developers and content providers to allow equal access by the blind and others with print disabilities to the interfaces of their e-readers and to the content of e-books. And be it further resolved that this organization commend those providers of e-books and e-book readers that have incorporated accessibility for the blind and others with print disabilities in their products and services. Resolution 2010-09, regarding a statute of limitations on allegations of overpayment by the Social Security Administration. Whereas many blind people who receive Social Security disability insurance find that, after receiving benefits for years, they are notified by letter that a review of their records indicates that they have been substantially overpaid. And whereas it is not uncommon for the Social Security Administration to make a determination of overpayment more than 20 years after the fact, requiring that the recipient of benefits produce data showing they were indeed entitled to the benefits they received in order to appeal the determination. And whereas the record-keeping requirements that this practice imposes on beneficiaries exceed even those of the Internal Revenue Service and often present an impossible challenge to the individual recipient, who often has limited space for filing records. And whereas this practice also places an undue demand on former employers to supply records, a demand that they are often unable to meet. Now, therefore, be it resolved by the National Federation of the Blind in convention assembled this 7th day of July 2010 in the city of Dallas, Texas, that this organization urged the United States Congress to enact a statute of limitations, not to exceed 7 years, in which the Social Security Administration can attempt to retrieve alleged overpayments. And be it further resolved that this organization urged the Congress to require the Social Security Administration to share with the beneficiary such evidence as it has in arriving at its determination that an overpayment has been made. Resolution 2010-10, regarding the National Education Technology Plan for 2010. Whereas on March 5, 2010, the U.S. Department of Education's Office of Educational Technology released a draft National Educational Technology Plan, NETP, for 2010 entitled Transforming American Education, Learning Powered by Technology. And whereas, although the NETP embraces principles of universal design, it addresses the specific issue of accessibility to the blind and others with disabilities in only a few paragraphs of its more than 100 pages. And whereas, at present, blind students are consigned to separate and unequal access to educational materials due to inaccessible technology or the failure to convert materials into an accessible format in a timely manner. And whereas, with 21st century technology, there is no reason why all educational materials cannot be made immediately accessible to blind students. And whereas, mainstream access for the print disabled occurs when it is demanded by educational institutions or by state or federal authorities, as evidenced by 1. The latest version of Blackboards becoming substantially more accessible after California State University refused to allow Blackboard to bid on a contract while its course management software was inaccessible. 2. iTunes U's becoming fully accessible after the NFB and the Massachusetts Attorney General threatened Apple's collegiate partners with lawsuits. And 3. Amazon's announcing it would produce an accessible Kindle after the Department of Justice secured consent decrees from 5 colleges using the device in pilot projects to terminate those projects. And whereas the United States Department of Education has an unprecedented opportunity to provide the leadership necessary to ensure that emerging educational technologies include equal access for the blind and others with disabilities in their design, and that manufacturers view equal access as the expected standard. Now, therefore, be it resolved by the National Federation of the Blind in convention assembled this 7th day of July 2010 in the city of Dallas, Texas, that this organization express our serious concern that the NETP fails to recognize the need for the United States Department of Education to provide concentrated leadership in both policy and practice in order to ensure that blind students and other students with disabilities can take full advantage of the opportunities offered by emerging educational technologies in America's classrooms. And be it further resolved that this organization strongly urged the Department of Education to recognize that accessibility of educational technology to the blind and other students with disabilities must play a more prominent role within and throughout the NETP. And be it further resolved that this organization call upon the United States Department of Education to conduct research in collaboration with the National Federation of the Blind and other blindness and print disability organizations to create standards for the development of accessible educational technologies and then to issue regulations requiring manufacturers of educational technology to adhere to such standards when producing new technologies, once such standards are published, ensuring that the non-visual experience with technology is as rich as the visual experience and that there is equal ease of access to all functions of the technology, whether it is being used visually or non-visually. Resolution 2010-11 regarding National Industries for the Blind and the definition of employment outcome in the Vocational Rehabilitation Program. Whereas blind people are capable of working with the sighted, playing with the sighted, and living with the sighted on terms of complete equality, and whereas the blind seek the day when we no longer need to assert our civil rights to be given equal opportunities and to be treated on terms of equality with our sighted peers, but that day will only come if our lives are fully integrated with those of the sighted. And whereas, in enacting the Rehabilitation Act, Congress found that the blind have the right to enjoy full inclusion and integration in the economic, political, social, cultural, and educational mainstream of American society. And whereas, following congressional intent, in January 2001, the U.S. Department of Education's Rehabilitation Services Administration, RSA, issued regulations that redefined the term employment outcome as an outcome in which an individual with a disability enters full or part-time competitive employment in an integrated setting. And whereas, before redefining what constitutes an employment outcome recognizable in the Vocational Rehabilitation Program, many state vocational rehabilitation agencies limited their blind clients' opportunities to sheltered, non-integrated settings, relegating them to working in positions that pay less than their sighted counterparts receive in the competitive labor market, to poor opportunity for career advancement, and to work settings with little opportunity to work alongside their sighted peers. And whereas National Industries for the Blind, NIB, has recently requested that RSA issue guidelines stating that an employment outcome recognizable by the Vocational Rehabilitation Program include placement of individuals who are blind and are working in NIB's Ability One network of agencies. And whereas NIB's primary purpose for requesting a change in the definition of employment outcome is to give state vocational rehabilitation agencies the ability to count placement in NIB programs as successful employment outcomes for purposes of meeting RSA's mandatory standards and indicators. And whereas, although at present, NIB's policy is that the blind should be paid at least the minimum wage, several NIB workshops do not adhere to this policy, and NIB officials maintain that they cannot require the workshops to do so. And whereas blind people must be allowed to determine for themselves whether a NIB program is their desired employment outcome and not be subjected to a vocational rehabilitation system incentivized to achieve easy placements. Now, therefore, be it resolved by the National Federation of the Blind in convention assembled this 7th day of July 2010 in the city of Dallas, Texas, that this organization condemned and deplore National Industries for the Blind's campaign to change the definition of an employment outcome. And be it further resolved that this organization strongly urged the Secretary of the U.S. Department of Education and the Commissioner of the Rehabilitation Services Administration to retain the current definition of employment outcome, which will continue to place the emphasis of rehabilitation on employment in integrated settings rather than on easy closure of cases or the support of National Industries for the Blind. Resolution 2010-12 regarding developer guidelines and application programming interfaces, APIs, from vendors of screen access software. Whereas the ability of blind computer users to use fully the functions available in word processors, email clients, database programs, web browsers, and other Windows-based applications requires screen access software to have the information it needs to provide meaningful information in speech, refreshable braille, or magnification. And whereas, despite a tremendous amount of information published by Microsoft about developing accessible applications, the accessibility guidelines and recommendations promulgated by the World Wide Web Consortium through its Web Access Initiative, and the standards and guidelines implementing Section 508 of the Rehabilitation Act, not enough information is available for the well-intentioned Windows application developer who poses the question to the screen access software developer, "What can I do to make my application accessible to the blind users of your program?" And whereas, by contrast, developers of applications designed to run on Apple platforms such as the Macintosh and the iPhone are provided a rich set of guidelines and application programming interfaces designed to maximize accessibility to end users of Apple products who rely on access technology. And whereas, experience has shown that, from the perspective of the blind computer user of Windows software, the most accessible application is the one that can pass meaningful information directly to the screen access program, either through a well-documented application programming interface or by painting the screen in a way that is calculated to generate meaningful output from the screen access technology. Now, therefore, be it resolved by the National Federation of the Blind in convention assembled this 7th day of July 2010 in the city of Dallas, Texas, that this organization call upon the manufacturers of Windows-based screen access technology for the blind to do one or both of the following to enable application developers to maximize the accessibility of their software to the blind. 1. Develop a well-documented application programming interface, API, through which application software can exchange meaningful information with screen access technology. 2. Publish clear and definitive guidelines for application developers that will enable them to make their applications truly accessible to the blind end user. Resolution 2010-13 regarding insurance coverage of accessible equipment for diabetics. Whereas standard medical treatment for diabetics calls for the patient to monitor blood glucose levels so that he or she can make adjustments in the amount of insulin needed, and whereas certain health insurance plans dictate what brand of diabetic equipment a member must use to comply with the treatment regimen, claiming that this strategy controls costs for both the insurer and the insured. And whereas most insurance companies contract strictly with one manufacturer, who typically provides only inaccessible blood glucose meters and inaccessible insulin injection devices, presenting a serious obstacle to complying with the testing regimen for tens of thousands of blind people with diabetes. And whereas the failure to place accessible blood glucose meters and accessible insulin injection devices on the insurer's formulary lists not only is a barrier to independence for blind diabetics, but also adversely affects their quality of life because of the added difficulties they must confront in attempting to manage and control their diabetes. And whereas the only way blind diabetics can acquire an accessible blood glucose meter or accessible insulin injection device is through a long and complicated process of submitting extensive medical documentation, and approval is not guaranteed. And whereas blind people have the same right to health care as their sighted peers. And whereas insurance companies must no longer be allowed to discriminate against blind people because of their need for specialized equipment. And whereas the denial of accessible equipment by insurance companies undermines the emphasis on preventive care set forth in the 2010 federal health care reform legislation. Now, therefore, be it resolved by the National Federation of the Blind in convention assembled this 7th day of July 2010 in the city of Dallas, Texas, that this organization strongly urged the Secretary of Health and Human Services to eliminate discrimination against the blind by requiring that Medicare, Medicaid, and all other medical insurance programs under the Secretary's jurisdiction cover accessible equipment for diabetics. And be it further resolved that this organization strongly urged state legislatures and regulators to eliminate discrimination against the blind by requiring private medical insurance companies to cover accessible equipment for diabetics. Resolution 2010-14 regarding access by the blind to virtual laboratory experiences in the sciences. Whereas science classes have presented access barriers to the blind for decades, and whereas these barriers have been created by a lack of accessible equipment and materials and by misconceptions held by science faculty and teachers of the blind about the capabilities of the blind in these curricula. And whereas these misconceptions have contributed to a significantly lower percentage of blind students pursuing careers in science, technology, engineering, and mathematics, STEM. And whereas, increasingly, school districts across the United States have replaced hands-on science learning with online virtual laboratory experiences. And whereas many of these virtual laboratory experiences are not accessible using the access technology employed by blind students, thereby denying them the experience of scientific exploration and discovery. And whereas this lack of educational experience and opportunity will further decrease the number of blind students seeking to enter STEM professions. And whereas the National Federation of the Blind is creating greater understanding among teachers by offering challenging STEM-related programs that serve as a demonstration of the techniques that can be used to integrate the blind into STEM courses. Now therefore, be it resolved by the National Federation of the Blind in convention assembled this 7th day of July 2010 in the city of Dallas, Texas, that this organization urge the United States Department of Education to mandate that all hands-on and virtual laboratory learning experiences be accessible to blind students so that they can have the same educational opportunities as their sighted classmates. And be it further resolved that this organization promote legislation as part of the reauthorization of the Individuals with Disabilities Education Act, IDEA, to provide parents and blind students with legal recourse provisions in the Individualized Education Program, IEP, to require that a school provide a hands-on science learning experience if an accessible virtual one cannot be offered. And be it further resolved that this organization urge technology companies to work with the National Federation of the Blind to eliminate the accessibility barriers to virtual laboratory learning experiences, making them more accessible to the blind of this nation. Resolution 2010-15 regarding discrimination by airlines against blind passengers. Whereas, in an age in which the Internet increasingly dominates the way business is conducted, air carriers usually make their lowest fares and deepest discounts available only to those customers who book travel through airline websites. And whereas, while booking air travel online can be convenient, blind passengers cannot always take advantage of this service because accessibility barriers on airline websites. And whereas, in recognition of this fact, the Department of Transportation issued regulations requiring that, if a passenger with a disability cannot use an airline website to book travel because it is inaccessible, and instead calls the airline's customer service number, the airline must offer the passenger the same airfares and discounts available on the website over the telephone, and must waive any fee for the use of the telephone service. And whereas, a recent study conducted by Dr. Jonathan Lazar, director of the Universal Usability Laboratory, UUL, at Towson University in Maryland, and some of his students found that websites operated by 4 out of the 10 U.S. airlines that were studied, Alaska Airlines, JetBlue Airlines, United Airlines, and U.S. Airways, contain accessibility barriers that prevent blind users from booking travel on these websites. And whereas, this study, which will be published in Government Information Quarterly, further found that, when the call centers of these 4 airlines were contacted by study participants who identified themselves as blind people needing to book travel by telephone because they could not access the airline's website, the airlines did not always follow the Department of Transportation regulations requiring them to offer the same airfares to blind customers who call their customer service lines and to waive the fee for using their call center instead of their website, even when specifically informed by the caller of these regulations. And whereas, the most egregious violators of these regulations were United Airlines and U.S. Airways, which failed to follow one or both of these regulatory requirements in at least a third and as many as 46% of the calls placed to them. And whereas, the results of this study are a textbook example of why government agencies and businesses must not rely on a philosophy of separate but equal access for blind customers, since in reality, separate is never equal. And whereas the only way to ensure truly equal access by the blind and to prevent discrimination is to require air carriers to maintain accessible websites that allow blind customers to perform all of the functions that sighted customers can perform, particularly the booking of air travel. Now therefore, be it resolved by the National Federation of the Blind in convention assembled this 7th day of July 2010 in the city of Dallas, Texas, that this organization urge the Secretary of Transportation to issue regulations requiring all air carriers to maintain accessible websites that allow blind customers to perform all of the functions available to sighted customers, including the booking of air travel. And be it further resolved that this organization demand that the 4 airlines whose websites were identified as having accessibility barriers take immediate steps to remove those barriers and allow blind customers full and equal access to their websites and specifically to the ability to book air travel online. Resolution 2010-16 regarding the Randolph-Shepard Act and the Committee for Purchase from People Who Are Blind or Severely Disabled. Whereas, the Randolph-Shepard Act applies to all federal contracts and permits for cafeteria and food service on federal property. And whereas, the Randolph-Shepard Act takes priority over the Javits-Wagner-O'Day Act in contracts for cafeteria and food services. And whereas, notwithstanding the Randolph-Shepard Act's priority, the Committee for Purchase from People Who Are Blind or Severely Disabled routinely seeks to add cafeteria and food services to its procurement list without notice to the Rehabilitation Services Administration or the affected state licensing agencies. And whereas the Committee for Purchase from People Who Are Blind or Severely Disabled also routinely seeks to add mess attendant or dining facilities attendant services to the procurement list without notice to the Rehabilitation Services Administration or the affected state licensing agencies, and without providing information from which it can be determined whether the services fall under the Randolph-Shepard Act. And whereas the Committee for Purchase from People Who Are Blind or Severely Disabled has refused to respond to requests for information about services proposed for addition to the procurement list. Now, therefore, be it resolved by the National Federation of the Blind in convention assembled this 7th day of July 2010 in the city of Dallas, Texas, that this organization condemn and deplore the actions of the Committee for Purchase from People Who Are Blind or Severely Disabled in continuing to place on the procurement list services that fall under the Randolph-Shepard Act. And be it further resolved that this organization condemn and deplore the refusal of the Committee for Purchase from People Who Are Blind or Severely Disabled to follow appropriate, transparent, and accountable practices to determine which contracts should be placed on the procurement list. And be it further resolved that this organization urge the Committee for Purchase from People Who Are Blind or Severely Disabled and other federal agencies to provide full details about the services proposed for addition to the procurement list so that all interested stakeholders can be assured that the addition complies with all applicable laws. And be it further resolved that this organization call upon the House Committee on Oversight and Government Reform and the Senate Committee on Health, Education, Labor, and Pensions to take such actions as will require the Committee for Purchase from People Who Are Blind or Severely Disabled to comply with the law. Resolution 2010-17 regarding online testing. Whereas many school districts throughout the country are now using online test preparation sites such as Study Island by CTB McGraw-Hill to aid their students in readying themselves for the assessments used in their states to determine progress in meeting the goals of the No Child Left Behind Act and other end-of-course requirements, and whereas Study Island and other preparation and testing sites have failed to incorporate adequate accessibility features to allow blind or visually impaired students to access all of the needed information to prepare for and take pretests. And whereas this inaccessibility is evidenced in designs that convey essential information to the student by using color, strike-throughs, unlabeled graphics, and split frames, all of which create barriers for the blind student. And whereas these barriers result in blind test takers being evaluated more on the accessibility of the computer programs used to administer the pretests than on the content of the test is intended to measure. And whereas cooperation with the organizations of and for the blind can result in software solutions that ensure equality of opportunity to blind students preparing for these all-important tests. Now, therefore, be it resolved by the National Federation of the Blind in convention assembled this 7th day of July 2010 in the city of Dallas, Texas, that this organization call upon the United States Department of Education to ensure that any test preparation company receiving a contract to produce statewide or national tests or study materials build accessibility features into its software and make its websites accessible to the blind. And be it further resolved that until such time as electronically administered tests and study materials are as usable by the blind as they are by the sighted, this organization insists that all materials be made available in hard copy braille, large print, and such other alternative formats as may be necessary to ensure that preparation for and administration of tests are equally accessible to blind people. Resolution 2010-18 regarding the Blind Persons Return to Work Act of 2010. Whereas on January 28, 2010, Senators Christopher Dodd of Connecticut and John McCain of Arizona introduced the Blind Persons Return to Work Act of 2010, S-2962, the Senate companion to the Blind Persons Return to Work Act of 2009, H.R. 886, introduced in the House last year by Congressman John Lewis of Georgia. And whereas this legislation would encourage blind people to reach their full employment potential by reforming the Social Security Disability Insurance, SSDI, program so that blind beneficiaries will lose only $1 of benefits for every $3 earned over the monthly limit, instead of losing all benefits when they exceed this limit. And whereas this legislation will also relieve administrative burdens for both the Social Security Administration and blind beneficiaries by changing the monthly earnings test to an annual test and by setting a fixed deduction for impairment-related work expenses. And whereas the National Federation of the Blind has worked tirelessly for well over 10 years to remove the disincentive to work in the SSDI program so that blind beneficiaries can transition from SSDI to the workforce without being penalized for doing so. And whereas in 1999, Congress recognized this problem and passed ticket-to-work legislation that was supposed to establish a demonstration project to test the viability of a 2-for-1 earnings-to-benefit reduction program. And whereas, despite over 10 years having elapsed, the demonstration project has yet to begin because of changes in leadership and disagreements among actuaries. And whereas, with a 70% rate of unemployment and underemployment for the blind, we cannot wait for the stalled demonstration project to begin. And whereas, the United States Senate is working on a jobs bill to address the high unemployment rate across America, which affects people with disabilities even more than the rest of the population. Now, therefore, be it resolved by the National Federation of the Blind in convention assembled this 7th day of July, 2010, in the city of Dallas, Texas, that this organization urged the United States Senate to include provisions of the Blind Persons Return to Work Act of 2010 in the Senate Jobs Bill to ensure that blind people can successfully enter the workforce and reach their full employment potential. And be it further resolved that this organization urged Congress to pass this jobs bill, thus passing the Blind Persons Return to Work Act. And be it further resolved that this organization commend Congressman Lewis and Senators Dodd and McCain for their longtime championing of the Blind Persons Return to Work Act and loyalty to our cause. Resolution 2010-19 regarding NLS restrictions on foreign-produced materials. Whereas the National Library Service for the Blind and Physically Handicapped of the Library of Congress, NLS, has a long history of providing reading materials in Braille and recorded formats to its patrons. And whereas NLS is able to produce only approximately 2,000 books per year, a mere fraction of the number of books published in the U.S. each year, and whereas in recognition of the dearth of books available to its patrons, NLS has in the past offered materials recorded by libraries and producers outside the United States through interlibrary loan. And whereas, although NLS still permits patrons to borrow Braille materials from producers outside the U.S., in 2008, following the conversion to digital audio format and the development of the Braille and Audio Reading Download Program, NLS discontinued interlibrary loan of digital audio materials from foreign producers. And whereas, one of the principal reasons for this discontinuation is the incompatibility of file formats with the NLS system, which requires features not available to the international producers. And whereas, the expectation of greater access to materials created by the digitization of books is now being curtailed because of the new NLS policy on digital audiobooks from foreign producers. Now, therefore, be it resolved by the National Federation of the Blind in convention assembled this 7th day of July 2010 in the city of Dallas, Texas, that this organization urge NLS immediately to work with foreign producers of digital audio materials to fulfill the real promise of access made possible by today's advanced digital technology. Resolution 2010-20 regarding refreshable Braille note-taker devices. Whereas the advent of refreshable Braille technology has made Braille more portable, more flexible, and best of all, more widely available than ever before. And whereas refreshable Braille technology is becoming increasingly necessary in educating blind children because of a rapidly increasing portion of the reading material is available only in an on-screen format. And whereas the failure to provide blind students with a Braille interface reduces their opportunity to acquire literacy skills because they are forced to listen to the material using computer speech output. And whereas personal data assistants with refreshable Braille displays, more commonly known as electronic note takers, include the ability for the user to handle word processing, email, and web browsing, providing potential for seamless communication between those who use Braille and those who use print. And whereas, despite the advertised claims that these devices are compatible with mainstream word processors, the reality is that none of them allows a Braille user the security of knowing they can author, read, or collaborate with sighted peers who use current versions of today's popular applications, even though the Braille devices cost 3 to 4 times as much as the hardware and software used by the general public. And whereas, while all of these Braille note-takers advertise access to the Internet and feature some version of a browser, most do not allow communication with even the most basic JavaScripts used to gain access at airports and hotels, and they are not compatible with ARIA and other technologies currently being deployed by businesses, Internet providers, and even social networking sites. And whereas many of today's mainstream computers, phones, and PDAs can be accessed in Braille by connecting them to a type of refreshable Braille display that is not itself a note-taker, giving the user access to the power and integration of the mainstream device but sacrificing some of the convenience of an all-in-one device, as are the note-takers. Now, therefore, Be it resolved by the National Federation of the Blind in convention assembled this 7th day of July 2010 in the city of Dallas, Texas, that this organization urged the designers and manufacturers of note-takers with refreshable Braille displays to give top priority in their future development to providing better integration with mainstream devices, applications, and data. And be it further resolved that this organization strongly encouraged school districts and others involved in the purchase of educational access technology to acquire refreshable Braille technology for blind students and to consider the need for integration with mainstream devices, applications, and data when choosing which devices to purchase. Resolution 2010-21 regarding manufacture of accessible medical devices. Whereas diabetics must measure the level of glucose in their blood accurately and draw the correct amount of insulin in order to control their diabetes and to reduce the risk of diabetic complications, and whereas tens of thousands of diabetics need non-visual access to equipment such as blood glucose meters and insulin injection and infusion devices because diabetes is the leading cause of blindness among adults of working age in the United States, with thousands losing their vision each year. And whereas, the need for non-visual access is even greater because many blind and visually impaired senior citizens become diabetic, and many diabetic senior citizens lose vision either temporarily or permanently from causes other than diabetes. And whereas, non-visual access means that a blind person can use all features, functions, and navigation aspects of a given device, and merely providing speech output does not constitute true accessibility. And whereas, some manufacturers of diabetic equipment incorporate true non-visual access features in their devices, but more companies must be encouraged to follow this practice. And whereas, to meet the goal of emphasizing wellness programs in the 2010 healthcare reform legislation, the federal government should encourage manufacturers to ensure true non-visual access to their devices. And whereas the U.S. Department of Health and Human Services is currently promulgating regulations for health information technology programs, but the scope of the regulations should be broadened to include medical devices as well. Now, therefore, be it resolved by the National Federation of the Blind in convention assembled this 7th day of July 2010 in the city of Dallas, Texas, that this organization strongly urge the Secretary of the U.S. Department of Health and Human Services to incorporate true non-visual access requirements for the manufacturer of diabetic devices in its health information technology regulations. And be it further resolved that this organization insist that the Secretary of Health and Human Services create incentives that will lead to greater accessibility of current and future diabetic equipment. Resolution 2010-22 regarding inaccessible basic cell phones and smartphones. Whereas more and more manufacturers are introducing basic cell phones and smartphones with an ever-increasing number of capabilities such as call management, contact management, text messaging, internet browsing, and email, and whereas some of these phones even have the capability to function as social networking content aggregators for Facebook, MySpace, Twitter, and Windows Live, and whereas despite the requirements of Section 255 of the Telecommunications Act and best industry practices, as demonstrated by Apple, for making cell phones accessible to the blind out of the box, too many manufacturers release cell phones without any way for blind users to access many of their features. And whereas many companies advertise their commitment to accessibility but ignore our needs, despite the fact that blind consumers are now, and have been for many years, purchasers of basic cell phones and smartphones. Now therefore, be it resolved by the National Federation of the Blind in convention assembled this 7th day of July 2010 in the city of Dallas, Texas, that this organization condemn and deplore the release of these inaccessible basic cell phones and smartphones by manufacturers in flagrant disregard of both their legal obligations and their obligation to provide equal access to their products for all consumers, including the blind. And be it further resolved that this organization demand that manufacturers follow the lead of Apple and immediately take steps to provide equal access for the blind to all current and future basic cell phones and smartphones. Resolution 2010-23 regarding Sirius XM Radio Incorporated. Whereas Sirius XM Radio Incorporated is the sole provider in the United States of radio programming delivered by satellite to paid subscribers using receivers specifically designed to receive these satellite transmissions. And whereas the service provided by Sirius XM offers a wide variety of audio programming, including most genres of music, live sporting events, news, talk, comedy, and both classic and contemporary radio drama. And whereas, despite the fact that Sirius XM is a radio service, The units that subscribers must purchase in order to receive the service have visual displays to convey information to the listener, such as the title and artist of the current song being played, or the score of the sporting event to which the listener is tuned. And whereas SiriusXM also transmits some information exclusively to the visual display, such as the latest stock quotes and the current temperature and weather conditions when a user is tuned to its traffic and weather channels. And whereas sighted users of the service can perform a number of tasks, such as viewing the current time, date, signal reception, and battery status of the receiver, setting the receiver to record a scheduled program, viewing what is playing across the service without switching stations, organizing recorded music programs, creating, organizing, and navigating a list of favorite channels, and much more, but these features are not available to blind users because they cannot read the visual display. And whereas, like many other consumer electronic products, SiriusXM radio receivers increasingly rely on touchscreens and interactive visual interfaces to accomplish all tasks, rather than traditional buttons, switches, or knobs, making it difficult for blind users to access even the basic features of these receivers. And whereas, despite these barriers to full access to the SiriusXM satellite radio service, many blind Americans have purchased subscriptions to the service because of its wide variety of quality radio programming, and it is likely that many more would do so if SiriusXM were to make its radio receivers accessible. And whereas, the technology to make these receivers accessible already exists and has been implemented in other personal entertainment devices such as Apple's iPod and iPhone product lines and the Dice ITR-100A HD radio. And whereas, accessible SiriusXM receivers that allow users to access all functions non-visually would not only benefit blind consumers, but would also be ideal for older Americans who are losing vision, for those with other disabilities that prevent them from reading print, and for the many subscribers who use the service in their cars, since they would be able to control their satellite radios with less distraction from driving. Now, therefore, be it resolved by the National Federation of the Blind in convention assembled this 7th day of July 2010 in the city of Dallas, Texas, that this organization urge SiriusXM Radio Incorporated to make its receivers fully accessible to blind subscribers. Resolution 2010-24, regarding the Worldwide Reading Rights Campaign and the right to get accessible texts from throughout the world. Whereas the National Federation of the Blind has led the way in advancing the rights of the blind to gain access to published works on the national and international levels, and whereas the Federation's national efforts resulted in passage of the Chaffee Amendment to U.S. copyright law, which permits authorized entities to reproduce published works in accessible formats without permission from the copyright holder. And whereas the vast majority of the countries of the world do not possess such laws or possess laws that are much weaker. And whereas, generally speaking, international copyright law does not currently permit the sharing of accessible texts across international borders, with the result that blind people in the United States cannot get access to hundreds of thousands of works in accessible formats produced in other countries, and blind people throughout the rest of the world cannot get access to the United States collection, creating a worldwide book famine in which less than 1% of all published works are available to the blind in accessible formats. And whereas, this inability to share accessible books across borders and the international inconsistency in copyright law lead either to needless duplication in the conversion of published works into accessible formats or to no access at all. And whereas, to address this book famine, the National Federation of the Blind worked with the World Blind Union, WBU, to draft a proposed treaty that would legalize the cross-border sharing of accessible works and also harmonize copyright exceptions to create an atmosphere in which even greater numbers of accessible works can be produced. And whereas in 2008, the WBU brought this proposed treaty before the World Intellectual Property Organization, WIPO, an entity of the United Nations, through original sponsorship by Brazil, Ecuador, and Paraguay, and later by Mexico. And whereas from June 21st through 24th, 2010, WIPO's Standing Committee on Copyright, SCCR, conducted its 20th regular session, SCCR 20, in Geneva, where the WBU proposed treaty and three other proposals on the same topic received extensive consideration. And whereas, the National Federation of the Blind received official standing as an authorized non-governmental organization, NGO, and gave an intervention in favor of the WBU proposed treaty and or some other binding international legal instrument. And whereas, the SCCR cannot make recommendations unless all nations present agree. And whereas, after years of negotiation between governments and NGOs, it appeared that a proposal would go forward at SCCR20 that would have led to binding international legal instruments within a definite time. And whereas, at the last minute, despite the Herculean efforts of the WBU committee, the U.S. government delegation and the Latin American bloc of countries, the African Union countries withdrew their support for the negotiated proposal, stating that one of their issues, gaining copyright exceptions for educational, research, and archive purposes, must proceed at the same pace as the issue affecting the blind, even though the African Union's proposal addresses an entirely different subject and is not as well developed at this time. Now, therefore, be it resolved by the National Federation of the Blind in convention assembled this 7th day of July 2010 in the city of Dallas, Texas, that this organization reaffirm its support for the World Blind Union's proposed treaty for the visually impaired, and be it further resolved that this organization express its great outrage and disappointment that the African Union chose to hijack the proposed WBU treaty and related proposals, an action needlessly delaying relief from the worldwide book famine for blind people. And be it further resolved that this organization commend the U.S. government delegation's efforts in Geneva to keep the process moving forward. And be it further resolved that this organization call upon the U.S. government to work closely with the National Federation of the Blind, the WBU, and other governments to find a way forward to the adoption of binding international norms and legal instruments that permit cross-border sharing of accessible works, and harmonize copyright exceptions as part of the overall effort to secure the right of blind people to read published works on the same terms as the rest of the world population. Resolution 2010-25 regarding civil rights protection of blind people and their service animals in public accommodations. Whereas the purpose of the National Federation of the Blind is the removal of the legal, social, and economic barriers faced by the blind, so that we will achieve full integration into society on terms of equality. And whereas, discrimination by places of public accommodation is one of the barriers faced by the blind, especially among those who choose to use a guide dog as their mobility tool. And whereas, state laws vary in the protection from discrimination that they offer to their blind citizens. And whereas, the Americans with Disabilities Act, ADA, prohibits discrimination on the basis of disability in public accommodations and offers greater protection against discrimination than many state laws. And whereas many states have laws that contain provisions that are incongruent with the ADA, such as requirements that service animals wear specific gear, provisions for muzzling, requirements for documentation, language concerning certifications that do not exist, and prohibitions of service animals in zoos, all of which are considered discriminatory under the ADA. And whereas, although the ADA has been in existence for 20 years, many states have not bothered to change their laws to conform to the ADA. And whereas a large majority of states provide criminal penalties for discrimination on the basis of disability, allowing law enforcement to intervene, generally resulting in an immediate resolution of such access issues, while providing appropriate penalties for more serious infractions. And whereas criminal penalties allow a more expeditious resolution of such access issues, benefiting the disabled community in general and society as a whole, by addressing discrimination at the local level, while relieving individuals from the burden of costly litigation and prolonged civil processes. Now, therefore, be it resolved by the National Federation of the Blind in convention assembled this 7th day of July 2010 in the city of Dallas, Texas, that this organization call upon state legislatures to examine their statutes for parity with the ADA, removing provisions that are not in conformity with this federal law. And be it further resolved, that this organization call upon the remaining states that do not provide criminal penalties for discrimination against blind guide dog users to promote and protect the equal rights of their blind citizens more effectively by creating criminal penalties for acts of discrimination. And be it further resolved that this organization urge all states to protect the civil rights of the blind by vigorous enforcement of the law.
1: Letting the world know that blindness is not the characteristic that holds us back. We're NFBRN, the National Federation of the Blind Radio Network.
2: Helen Keller No More in Texas by Norma Crosby. Two photos appear on the page. Photo 1, the caption, Norma Crosby. Photo 2, the caption, Helen Keller. From the editor, Norma Crosby is the dynamic president of the National Federation of the Blind of Texas. Her long and distinguished career in helping blind people was most recently exemplified in her work after Hurricane Harvey, and many will remember that she was recognized, along with husband Glenn, with the Jacobus Tenbrook Award in 2017. In response to a proposal being considered by the state of Texas to remove Helen Keller from the curriculum, Norma and a number of people from her state and throughout the nation have expressed their concern. In response, the board has delayed its decision until November, and there is some reason to believe the proposal will be amended. Here is what Norma said in an email which contains her letter to the head of the Texas Board of Education. Hello, everyone. This morning I have sent a note to the chairwoman of the Texas State Board of Education regarding the board's recent decision to omit Helen Keller from the state's required curriculum for elementary school students. I wanted to share it with you. If others wish to contact the agency, I will share the appropriate contact information here. Donna Bahorich, spelling B-A-H-O-R-I-C-H, chairwoman, Texas State Board of Education, Donna, D-O-N-N-A, dot B-A-H-O-R-I-C-H, at tea.texas.gov. Here is the text of my letter. Dear Chairwoman Bahorich, I understand that the Texas SBOE is currently considering a final vote regarding the removal of Helen Keller from our state's mandated curriculum. As the president of an organization that works to ensure that blind Texans can live the lives we want, I believe it is critical for both disabled children and those who do not have a disability to learn that blind and deafblind people have the capacity to participate actively in society and to make a difference in everyday life. Helen Keller was such a person, and since disabled children have few role models to learn about in school, I believe it is critical that Helen Keller remain a part of what children are taught. In fact, I believe there is room to add other historically important figures who are blind to our curriculum. For example, Kenneth Jernigan led the oldest and largest organization of blind people in the world for many years, and he was a critical thinker regarding blindness. He understood intuitively that it was necessary for blind people to learn the non-visual skills necessary to compete on terms of equality with their sighted peers. He believed that with proper training and opportunity, blind people can work and be contributing members of society. I agree with his assessment, and I believe Helen Keller did as well. We want blind and other disabled children to grow up with the attitude that they can and should work, own a home, raise children, and do all the other things their sighted peers do. We want sighted children to understand that blind people can do these things as well, and the inclusion of Helen Keller as a role model allows for a discussion of how blind and other disabled people can utilize the important skills necessary to accomplish our goals in life. I urge you to consider what I have said here as you make a final decision regarding this matter. And I hope you will work with our organization to make sure the curriculum you adopt includes an opportunity for all children to learn about the important accomplishments of people with disabilities. I look forward to a respectful dialogue regarding this issue, and I welcome your response at your earliest convenience. Sincerely, Norma Crosby, President, National Federation of the Blind of Texas.
1: 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NFBRN, the National Federation of the Blind, Radio Network.
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4: Hello, this is Anil Lewis, and welcome to the Nation's Blind Podcast. Unfortunately, my co-host, Melissa Riccobono, won't be joining me today, so I have a unique stand-in for Melissa. Hi, stand-in. Would you please introduce yourself?
5: Hi, I am Eloquence, and I am pleased to be co-hosting the Nation's Blind Podcast on Global Accessibility Awareness Day. Most of my friends are blind and use technology to access information that allows them to live, work, and play in their communities every day, so I am well aware of the importance of accessibility. Promoting global awareness of accessibility creates real opportunities for blind people to live the lives they want.
4: Yeah, so maybe a little corny, but it still works for Global Accessibility Awareness Day. That's Eloquence, one of the many synthesized voices that blind people use to access information on their computers and smartphones, et cetera, every day. So it's only right that Eloquence should be my co-host. This is a special episode talking specifically around not just Global Accessibility Awareness Day, but a tremendous public-private partnership that the National Federation of the Blind shares with the state of Maryland. The state of Maryland has issued for many years now a non-visual accessibility initiative grant. And for those many years, the National Federation of the Blind has been the proud recipient of that support. It's a grant that's administered by the Maryland Department of Disability, and they have become tremendous partners to the Federation. Rather than me talking about it, I think it's probably best for me to play a message that we received from Secretary Beatty, Secretary of the Maryland Department of Education, describing, in her words, our partnership. What do you say, Eloquence?
5: Sounds interesting. Let's take a listen.
6: Hello, I'm Carol Beatty, and I'm the Secretary of the Maryland Department of Disabilities. I bring you greetings from Governor Larry Hogan, Lieutenant Governor Rutherford, and the entire Hogan-Rutherford administration. I'm proud to share that the Maryland Department of Disabilities is the only cabinet-level department in the nation focused on policy issues for all disabilities. The Maryland Department of Disabilities is charged with coordinating and improving the delivery of services to individuals with disabilities in the state of Maryland. By working collaboratively with all state government agencies, MDOD provides advocacy and guidance to ensure that state entities deliver services in the most integrated settings possible, that they develop consistent policies affecting those with disabilities, and consider the diverse needs of all when making decisions which impact Marylanders. Our department is responsible for leading the creation and monitoring of Maryland's state disability plan. The state plan centers around five key pillars, including one on accessible communication. For several years, the state of Maryland, through our department, has awarded the National Federation of the Blind a non-visual accessibility initiative grant to support the NFB Center of Excellence in Non-Visual Access in Education, Public Information, and Commerce. The purpose of the grant is to establish Maryland as a leader in non-visual accessibility by raising awareness of non-visual access, identifying current gaps in compliance with the Americans with Disabilities Act, providing a vehicle for discovery of future gaps, and creating training programs and resources to fill those needs. This model of public-private partnership enhances access for everyone and amplifies the state's commitment to accessible communication. We encourage all state agencies and private sector entities to actively include people with disabilities in developing solutions to structural problems. Our partnership with NFB on the CINA grant is a great example of how well it can work. Our department is also home to the state's Information Technology Accessibility Initiative. This initiative supports state agencies to meet Maryland's non-visual access standards. The IT Accessibility Initiative's purposes are to improve policies and practices in state IT procurement and ensure equal access to state agency information technology for citizens with disabilities. Our team of accessibility professionals work with every department to provide evaluations of technology platforms, technical assistance, and training on information technology accessibility. Our mission at MDOD is to change Maryland for the better by promoting equality of opportunity, access, and choice for Marylanders with disabilities. This initiative and our non-visual access grant with NFB continues to establish Maryland as a leader in non-visual accessibility. The Department of Disabilities is committed to the promise of a Maryland in which all people with disabilities have the knowledge and the influence to make a difference in their lives and the lives of others. We continue to work in collaboration with NFB and others to create a more accessible Maryland. Thank you, and we look forward to continued collaboration.
4: So, Eloquence, what do you think?
5: Nice. What a wonderful public-private partnership. What are some of the projects you have been working on?
4: Oh, I'm very glad you asked that question. I'm going to take this opportunity to really talk about the breadth of work that we've been doing with our Center of Excellence in Non-Visual Accessibility staff. So, gentlemen, glad you're able to join. 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
7: I'll go ahead and get started. So I'm Matt Hackert, and I lead the Center of Excellence in Non-Visual Accessibility. I've been working here at the NFB Jernigan Institute for about 3 years now. A lot of exciting work, all kinds of things from web accessibility to testing products and services, doing a lot of work in education and employment that we'll be talking about soon.
4: Sounds great. Carl Belanger?
8: Hi, I'm Carl Belanger. I'm a non-visual accessibility analyst here at the NFB, and I work on any number of areas in access technology. I focus a lot on wayfinding for some of our projects and reviewing hardware and testing web accessibility and all manner of fun things.
4: Excellent. Kennedy Zimnick.
9: Great. Hi, I'm Kennedy. I have been on the Access Tech team here at the NFB for a little over 3 years, three short years, three awesome years that have gone by really quickly. I am the de facto low vision expert on the team, so I do deal with a lot of CCTV, handheld magnifiers, and I also help out with some of the embossing here at the NFB too. So, yeah, great to be here, Neil.
4: Outstanding. Great to have you guys. Your wealth of knowledge around accessibility helps us move the Federation's mission of creating more accessible spaces that much further each and every day.

0: But we're going to focus on 6 pillars of the Non-Visual Accessibility Initiative grant. That's in the spaces of education, employment, smart cities, our trainings that we offer, the Accessibility Fellows Program, and then our Accessibility Switchboard. So let's dive right in, gentlemen. Education is key. We recognize that without access to education, the opportunities for blind and low vision individuals is extremely limited. So that's why we focus a lot of our energy on making sure that the tools that are needed to make sure that blind students receive a quality education so they can learn and be competitive with their sighted peers exists. So under the Non-Visual Accessibility Initiative grant, we've done some interesting learning for ourselves and also some training because of COVID. In the COVID environment, everything has gone kind of virtual, and it's made it more necessary for us to make sure those tools that are used for that are more accessible. Any comments?
1: Yeah, I think it was a wake-up call for a lot of professors and teachers that, well, it was a wake-up call for everybody. Obviously, it was, you know, crazy times, especially in education. You know, they had to quickly, while there was a global pandemic going on, teachers and educators had to create, first of all, content. They had to completely change their course material and probably their syllabus to make sure that it fit the virtual setting that it was now.
0: The thing I thought that was very interesting is, as we have continued to push for accessibility to these particular digital learning systems, our desire to do that became ever more important because now everybody's more solely dependent on the fact that they need to be accessible.
1: Right.
0: And one of the things that I learned, well, we all learned when we were working with, say, specifically Google Classroom, a lot of people were saying, well, Google Classroom's not accessible. And they were doing it with some other products as well. But we realized that it wasn't a degree of accessibility. It was the fact that the technology and the way that we use technology has continued to evolve. And I think that one of the key learnings for me was that it wasn't that the technology wasn't accessible. It was just that now the interfaces and things that people use to interact with them were needed a different kind of learning. That was the epiphany for me. I think that that was Carl's piece that he pointed out to me. Yeah, he could probably make more sense to our listeners than I just did.
2: Certainly. So one thing, as Sunil mentioned, with these learning management systems and online document editing and things like that, so programs like Office Online and Google Docs, they don't behave like a standard web page for a screen reader. So especially for students who are younger or who are new at any age, new to access technology, when they're just used to browsing, you know, a generic website, be it the NFB site or their school's website, and now they're introduced to something like Google Docs where it has its own keyboard shortcuts. Some of it needs to be done with a certain screen reader features on and off. It's this whole other layer of complexity that a lot of students just weren't prepared for. And so we designed a training around that. We called it Beyond the Web Page, and where we discussed and demonstrated how there are tools and techniques needed now to find keyboard shortcuts and use these new internet based applications in a whole different way than a lot of people may be used to for navigating a standard web page.
0: Yeah, and that was important not only just for the students, but also the teachers, because they're going to be ones that teach the students. So it's a really good resource that we had, like Lori over at MDOD, who's a blind person but a parent of a blind child. And Matt, your experience as a blind person and a parent, the same tools are also important for blind parents to stay proactive in the education of their children. What was your learning through this process?
3: Absolutely. Thanks, Anil. Yeah, it was really critical. While Carl talked about a lot of the platforms being used in education are accessible, but they require some new skills for us to use as screen reader users, as blind parents. But it also involved some reaching out to educators, to my own children's teachers to let them know about the kinds of material that were accessible to me as a blind parent of students in the classroom, being able to access the material so that as a proactive and involved parent, I could understand what they were learning. And some of the software being procured or used in the school systems, there are some access barriers. And so the NFB and the CINA staff have been working to eliminate

0: eliminate those barriers to work with education companies where the software is not yet accessible, to educate them on how we access their material and why it's important for the parents as well as the students to gain access to that information.
1: And that's a key benefit of our grant, because we did do a survey working with our parents division to see what technologies out there were being used. We had the actual real input from Lori and Matt, et cetera, around what are the software packages that the school systems are using. And then we were able to assess whether they were accessible and determine whether it was an accessibility issue or a training issue. And as Carl explained, we dealt with that. And then in those instances where there was an accessibility issue, as Matt just talked about, we actually work with the developers to make sure that we can create more accessible experiences. Now, Kennedy, it's not just about making sure that the systems themselves are accessible. A key component of that is also the content. You want to speak to that?
2: Yeah, LMSs like Blackboard or Google Classrooms, learning management systems like that. If the content isn't accessible, for example, if you have an untagged PDF as your syllabus, or if you have a video of a chemistry lab that isn't very descriptive, blind or low vision students are going to be left out and, you know, left behind in the class and in their class work. So creating accessible content is, you know, something that we've really been pushing, and we'll talk about boutiques in a little bit, but, you know, creating accessible content is a boutique that we're always putting on, because it's always important to keep updated with information and make sure that everybody's, you know, creating accessible content for everybody. And that makes the content better for not just blind and low vision students, but it makes it better for everybody, you know, universal usability. So.
1: Exactly. And that's one of the things we love to enhance and really talk about, that we're not just creating accessible opportunities for blind people, we're creating a better multimodal experience for everybody concerned. And some of the key components you talked about there were making sure that graphics have alt text, and we're looking at providing more audio description around some of the video content. Any other key factors around accessibility?
2: Yeah, I think if you are a teacher, anybody who creates any content or document, you know, this isn't a document accessibility podcast, but, you know, using good heading structure, alt text, like Anil just mentioned. And if you're using PowerPoint, just using the PowerPoint template, that'll get you 90% of the way there.
1: Yeah, yep. That's a good point. I love our relationships that we have with a lot of the big major companies like Microsoft and Google. Mm-hmm. And we're encouraging them to make sure they build in the tools that as individuals use their products, they're actually able to create native content. So that's helpful. Carl, you had something?
3: Yeah, I was just going to mention that also as important as either of these individual is kind of the interplay between these two aspects, the accessible platform and the accessible content. Because if you have perfectly tagged PDFs, Word documents with a heading, every alt text meticulously created, you know, and so on, but the platform to access them isn't accessible, then most of that work is going to go to waste, because blind students aren't able to get at the content to use the accessible content. And on the flip side, even if you have the most accessible platform where every page, every link, every module that the course system has is perfectly accessible to the nth degree, but your downloadable PowerPoints have no alt text and your PDFs aren't tagged, that's going to be just as bad for a blind student. So it's really having both pieces of this. They're both very important and to work
1: together.
3: That's a
1: really good point. And I think it's a really good segue to the next pillar. So we talked about education, a very good complement to that, that was really kind of built from, there's a movement called Teach Access, where the philosophy stems around, it's not that the content itself or making the products and the software accessible is the barrier, because we realize that if the developers know how to integrate accessible coding as they're developing the different software or creating the content, the cost becomes neutral, right? Because the amount of time it takes to create an accessible Word document is the same amount of time that it takes to create any Word document. Same with PowerPoint and developing the software packages. If you integrate accessible code as you're working, then the accessibility problems that may have resulted from someone coding incorrectly are mitigated because the developer is using the appropriate code. So the Teach Access movement, trying to move toward a philosophy of what's called born accessible, meaning things are just accessible from the start, not needing to be fixed on the back end to make accessible. All of this makes sense. But the practical way that the state of Maryland chose to introduce this particular philosophy and concept is to support the program of, well, the program that we call the Accessibility Fellows. And what we do with the Accessibility Fellows program is we reach out to Maryland professors at the community college and university level who primarily are teaching classes to potential IT professionals, but we've also expanded it to teachers who are teaching classes in other areas because we recognize that creating accessible content in a variety of different educational spaces not only helps blind students taking those courses, but it also helps those sighted students in those courses recognize that they should have or take the responsibility to integrate accessibility into their work as they move forward in the world. So the Accessibility Fellows Program has really, I think, been phenomenal. We've had so many teachers that have come through. Any of you want to highlight any interaction you've had with any of the professors that we've worked with?
0: Sure. I'd be happy to talk a little bit about Susan Vowles, and she teaches an information technology course that introduces students to, among other IT topics. They talk a lot about accessibility checking and web evaluations. And we've had the opportunity on several occasions to participate in her class and listen to students as they present about websites that they've run accessibility checks against, and talk to them, especially Carl and I, as screen reader users, and to be able to demonstrate for them and talk about how this is a real-world impact, that the barriers that these tools show you aren't just abstract concepts and this is a check mark or a checkbox that got missed. This is low contrast, or this is an unlabeled button, but we can demonstrate, and we've done this in the past, you know, using screen sharing, taking them through with a screen reader on a site with an access barrier issue, and how in the real world, this is how a blind person is accessing this. And this is what happens when we encounter this barrier. We can't get beyond this point independently. We are now at a point where we either have to find sighted assistance, where it's sometimes that's not timely or convenient, but it prohibits us from fully participating with things that other people are accessing all the time.
1: I think that's a real key component that we offer in this program. When we make the circumstances real, then it's not just a student right, trying to learn something in a matter of course. They recognize that this has a significant impact on the usability by blind individuals. Just out of curiosity, what is your sense, either of you? Have the students found this to be challenging? What has been their response to?
2: We've done a couple of these presentation with Susan Vowles' class, and the most recent one, I was really impressed with how the students came back with their project. They had to run an automated accessibility testing on certain websites and then describe the results they got and, you know, how they impacted and why they were issues. So I was really impressed this last time, especially with a couple key groups that really stood out to me. So I think we are making a difference. And I think Susan, you know, really props to her being super involved in the Fellows program and, you know, really taking it to heart to teach accessibility.
0: And I think something that's really important about that is the acknowledgement that this isn't deliberate or malicious ignorance.
2: Right.
0: It's just that people aren't, unless you're exposed to have a close friend who's blind or a family member who's blind, people just aren't aware. And a lot of people just are kind of surprised by the fact that, oh, blind people can use computers and can use the internet. Making it personal and making it real for folks is really critical.
2: Yeah, I think it was powerful that Carl and, you know, I'm sighted, but having Carl and Matt there, and, you know, it might be the first blind person the students have ever, you know, interacted with. I think that was really powerful.
1: Mm-hmm. And the exponential impact that we have as a result of this, I think, is great because, again, Susan, being one instructor, has already impacted many of her students through the classes that she offers. And those students, in turn, will really interact with other professionals as they move forward and help hopefully educate them. And then the products that they design as a result will hopefully be born accessible. One of the key reasons we focus on an accessible educational environment is because we want blind and low vision individuals to be able to pursue whatever careers and jobs that they have. So the third pillar that we like to discuss under our non-visual accessibility initiative grant is the area of employment. The National Federation of the Blind is definitely committed to creating education and employment opportunities for blind individuals. But the grant allows us to use our relationship with the state of Maryland to kind of be a model or a beacon for others to follow. And we consider ourselves experts in blindness. And we count on the expertise of people who are in vocational rehabilitation and in labor services to have the similar expertise in their field. And by leveraging the knowledge from all involved, we can create a better experience and better outcomes for everybody. So some of the things that we've done is create opportunities for these professionals to come visit our International Braille and Technology Center so they can see some of the technology that blind people used to live, work, and play every day. Now, under our NVAI grant, we haven't been able to do a whole lot of work, but we're just now getting to a place where we're doing something pretty creative. We're working with the American Job Centers locally to make sure that the devices that are available for everybody in those job centers is accessible to blind people. To their credit, they did that without our intervention, which I think, again, highlights how proud we are of the work that Maryland is already doing. But what we're doing to leverage that is we're making sure that we evaluate the third-party peripheral resources that they may use. So if someone goes into an American Job Center to use a computer, they may tap into or be recommended to tap into a third-party resource where many people, they don't even take advantage of the opportunity of those relationships to encourage those third-party developers to make their products accessible. But Maryland is, and our senior staff is in the process now of taking a look at some of the third-party softwares that our American Job Centers here are using. Any of you want to speak to some of the other work we've been doing around education of people in the employment space?
2: Sure. Like we mentioned before, we do monthly boutiques, and one of our boutiques that we did, I think in October, was we had an employment panel where we had employers from different companies come and discuss the process of hiring blind people, kind of the misconceptions, answered, you know, any questions that people had about employment as it relates to blindness, things like any suggestions for best practices for attaining appropriate accommodations. What can and should a company do in advance so they are prepared when they come across a job candidate with a disability? And, you know, for most, if not all technology, there are accessible accommodations that allow a blind user to use the technology.
0: I just wanted to tack on, we're especially proud for this upcoming boutique, and we on our panel have Kristen Patterson in particular, who is with the Maryland Department of Labor. So it's really showcasing their commitment to improving the employment prospects for people with disabilities and with blindness and low vision in particular, but really all disabilities.
1: And again, it's really helpful to be working with the group that has already expressed a commitment and already some demonstrated success in creating more accessible spaces. So again, a very beautiful partnership. But employment is not in a vacuum. We can't address accessibility around employment in a vacuum. We have to address accessibility in a bigger, broader context, because it's not just about going to work. It's about being able to live in an environment that allows you to have a home life and travel back and forth independently to that job and experience some of the other peripheral engagements to make sure that we can interact with our peers. The fourth pillar that we'd like to highlight is the work that we've done around smart cities. So as we work at trying to make the cities that we live in more accessible, then we create organically experiences for blind individuals to get better education, better employment, and better quality of life. So some of the work that we've done around smart cities has been around specifically, we'll start with procurement. I don't know why I have such a difficulty in pronouncing that word, but I really love the fact that one, the National Federation of the Blind of Maryland as a consumer organization and advocacy organization did a tremendous job on getting legislation passed for the state of Maryland to make sure that the devices and products and software that are purchased by the state of Maryland meet an accessibility standard. And that's half the battle, right? Because once we make sure that all of the products and services and technology that are acquired by the state are accessible, then it already de facto creates some accessibility. But beyond that, we also have partnered with the staff members with the Maryland Department of Disability, specifically Stephen Polacek with the Maryland Department of Disability did a great job of presenting around the importance of procurement. And we're hoping to make that particular presentation evergreen. So as we build out more resources on our website, people will be able to look at that, because I think that if we educate those procurement specialists on how important it is to make sure that as they're taking bids and making decisions on what to acquire, that those products and services are accessible. But specifically, some of the areas that we've worked on are wayfinding. Carl, you want to give us the definition of what wayfinding is?
3: So wayfinding is, you know, using a device to get information about your location and potentially routes to other points of interest. This can be outdoors, indoors, transition between them, generally navigating around your space.
1: Yeah, and this can be done with separate devices, standalone devices. A lot of the work we've done have been with app-based devices. And I'd like to highlight something that was mentioned earlier. People continue to think that we're trying to create devices and tools that are specifically used by blind people. But in our interaction, we're making sure that these services or devices, specific around wayfinding even, are not only helpful to blind people, but helpful to everyone. In our evaluation of indoor wayfinding technologies, one of the things that we stated is as we create tools that blind people can use to say, let's go through a mall. Right. To say you're here and you want to get to, I don't know, Macy's. And it gives you turn by turn or step by step or whatever directions that helps a blind person get there. I venture to state that this would be also something even sighted people will love to use, because right now, heading into the mall, looking at that big old thing that says you are here and then this complicated map of multi-levels.
2: Agreed.
1: You know, most people don't do that anymore. Sighted people, you know, GPS devices.
2: Right.
1: They're there. They have the maps. Very few people are using them. They're listening to the turn by turn directions to their benefit or their detriment. So I love the fact that we're working with that. Talk about some of the work that we're doing with some of our key players like Good Maps and Waymaps.
3: Yeah, so wayfinding has really come a long way, and the mapping, I'll take a step back real quick. Several years ago, you know, we started with this big wayfinding event here where we had several different companies come and show off what was at the time state-of-the-art wayfinding technologies, mostly using Bluetooth beacons, and it's developed from there Wi-Fi fingerprinting and other technologies. Now, with the latest technology from Good Maps, is one that we've been doing testing with, they use LiDAR and camera scanners to map the inside of the building, and then it uses your camera on your smartphone to detect where you are in a building and give you turn-by-turn directions based on what your smartphone's camera can observe of the building to get from point A to point B. We're also working with a company called Waymap, which uses very similar mapping, but rather than using a camera-based position, they use a known starting location along with, you know, your stride length and pace to know where you are in a given indoor environment. And it can navigate you through, for example, Matt and I just recently went and did a test at a metro station, and it could navigate in and out of elevators, along train platforms, even so much as giving turn by turn, you know, turn 45 degrees to navigate around, you know, say there's a ticket kiosk that takes up the middle of a platform intersection. It can give you directions to navigate around that to get to the specific platform. So wayfinding, and especially indoor, has come a long way, and I'm very excited to see where it's going from here.
0: What's especially exciting about that, too, if I can jump in, is how that has evolved over time. Carl talked about, you know, it started out as Bluetooth beacons, which imposed a significant burden on building owners. But as this technology has evolved, that has become much more minimal, to the point of maybe you need to have a crew come in at the beginning to just map the building, to even the camera itself on your smartphone being able to do a lot of that mapping. So it's taken away a lot of the burden from building custodians so that they don't have to worry about infrastructure to support beacons and things like that, whereas now the technology can judge the interior just as a sighted person would just look around and get visual information to map their environment.
1: Yeah, agreed. It does reduce that burden. The other thing that I think that's important, our participation, I think, has made it possible for these individuals who formerly were developing applications that supposedly told the blind person where to go and how to go. And we've been really emphatic about saying it should provide information so that blind people can make decisions around their transportation journey, but even more so, the desire for customization, right? Because I think that a lot of people think that blind people are monolithic, and that's really not the case. The type of information or assistance Carl may need in using this app is probably uniquely different than the type of assistance or information that I may need, which is probably uniquely different from what Matt would require. And then also, you know, related to what we've been talking about, if Kennedy as a sighted individual wants to use these maps as well, he's going to require a different degree of customization. So again, I think that's the highlight of our continued participation. Another key component of the smart city space is we know that there's more and more work being done through kiosks. You know, the customer service is dying and they're transferring that responsibility over to technology in a lot of spaces. But we've been trying to stay in front of making sure that the kiosks that are being used are accessible as well. Matt, you want to speak to any of the kiosk work we've been doing?
0: Yeah, I'd be happy to. One of the key groups that we have worked with in the recent past has been Ike Smart Cities, and they build these touchscreen kiosks that they implement in cities on street corners to provide information to pedestrians about services that might be around the area, whether that be restaurants or social services or recreational activities. A sighted person can approach these big touchscreen kiosks and get information. However, a blind person walking by may not even realize that the kiosk is there, let alone be able to take advantage of the information that's accessible through them. And so Ike Smart City approached us to find out what are some ways that they can make that information available to the blind population as well. And so we worked with them and talked about some solutions providing the same data available in kind of a parallel mobile app or website that a QR code can direct a user to through their smartphone and be able to use the existing technology on a smartphone, i.e. VoiceOver for iPhone users and TalkBack on Android. All of that technology was already there, and it just needed to connect that with the specific information on the kiosk, and that gets done through a QR code, as I mentioned. So Ike Smart City worked with the team here. And then we also were able to get them in contact with additional members through our build program, Blind Users Innovating and Leading Design. And they had a very successful focus group with other members of our organization, again, tapping into that lived experience of the blind to let them know what was most important and how best to access that information.
1: Excellent point. We continue to stress that blind people need to be engaged in the full design process from the concept to design to development to implementation. And the Ike Smart Cities solution is unique because it doesn't require actual access to the hardware. But in some instances, say, let's say hypothetically, a Department of Motor Vehicles that has a kiosk there that individuals who go through that space have to use it. Have we done any work in that space, Matt?
0: We have indeed, Anil, and that's another kiosk. In fact, the company who built this particular kiosk has installed one at our location here in Baltimore.
1: And it's the ITI kiosk?
0: Yes, it is. Excellent. Yes, it is. This is ITI, and people may not think of the blind needing to access the Division of Motor Vehicles or Motor Vehicle Association, but plenty of blind people have titles on vehicles and need to renew their registration, and the ability to access that in the same place with the same convenience that sighted vehicle owners do is just as important. And so ITI has worked very closely with us and with vendors who provide screen reading software that they have been able to install on their kiosks, as well as tactile interfaces. So all of that gets implemented together to make all of the transactions, be it registration renewal or scheduling tests for getting your driver's license so they could potentially schedule it, maybe not for themselves, but for a family member. All of that can be done now by plugging in a headset into these kiosks. And we continue to do further testing as they implement new transactions to make sure that all of the screens are being read properly and make sense, that people can get directed to where cash comes out so that when they're getting their change or so that they know where to insert their cash or scan their card, all of the components of the transaction are accessible.
1: Nice. And another area, of course, is point of sale. And we had some really interesting interaction with a unique point of sale terminal. You want to talk about our I'm loving the collaboration.
0: I'm loving it. I can walk into my McDonald's and order a Big Mac. McDonald's kiosks have also become much more accessible. And again, with collaboration between the NFB and with McDonald's and with Vispero, as they're providing the screen reading technology being implemented, again, Storm Interfaces is providing a tactile kiosk or a tactile interface. But also there's an accessible touch screen so that blind users have the choice of how they want to interact and order their McDonald's breakfast or lunch.
2: Yeah.
0: And we have a good demonstration actually available that you can watch online to see how it works.
1: Excellent. Yeah. Great, Kenny.
2: Oh yeah, I was just gonna say, and I think once other companies start seeing, you know, how successful McDonald's is going to be with their kiosk, I think we're going to be seeing kiosks, especially at food establishments, you know, more and more. So, you know, our work here, I think other companies will look to McDonald's and hopefully look to their accessible kiosks and implement, you know, accessibility into their kiosks as well.
1: Agreed. Now, another thing, which I could have segued from your description of the ITI, but one of the other things that these kiosks in these public spaces will probably allow people to do is actually register to vote. So hopefully that'll make it possible. But then voting itself is important because the National Federation of the Blind has been working diligently to make sure that the process of voting safely, independently, and securely is open to blind people as well. And we've done a lot of work around the accessibility, testing the accessibility, making recommendations of accessibility for a variety of different voting systems. And I think, Carl, you might be our resident expert in that space.
3: Yeah. So, you know, again, pivoting with COVID back in 2020, a whole bunch of states all of a sudden had to rapidly and massively expand their online voting or their absentee voting, online registration and all manner of things surrounding that. And so, accessibility became a hugely important aspect there.
2: Yeah.
3: And we have worked with several companies to prepare and help make accessible online ballot marking and even online ballot delivery. So ballot marking is going through, checking off, you know, the candidates you want on your ballot, making sure that it's exactly how you want. And then you can either print it out and mail it in, which many states require. We're advocating for, and it's very slowly starting to take hold, is the actual ability to submit your ballot online completely electronically, sign your ballot and everything. And so that is ongoing work in a lot of places, trying to get accessible online ballot delivery or ballot return to be fully accessible as well.
2: Yeah, that was a fun 3 or 4 weeks there where everybody was scrambling to get some sort of accessibility in their voting, and we were just getting left and right, you know, states coming to contact the NFB for help. So
0: there's been a lot of contentious issues around security, around identification, but I think one thing that the NFB has strongly been able to demonstrate is the fact that it is possible to develop, whether it be a mobile app or some other means, but that all of the phases of the whole process, from identifying who you are, that you are eligible to vote, to making your selection of the candidates and issues that you're voting for, to submitting and verifying that your ballot reads the way you want it to read, and knowing that it has securely been submitted to your state's election commission. All of those things have been powerful that the NFB has been proud to work with these companies to make possible.
1: Making sure that the process is the same, the tools that we use are the same, and the resulting ballot that's cast is the same is very important. And we've also found that, of course, by increasing accessibility, we find some other peripheral benefits, because speech access to the voting devices have allowed many voting precincts to not only create an audible ballot for blind individuals, but also ballots in different languages for other individuals. So, again, that's another way that our strive for accessibility helps everyone, not just blind individuals. So now I know that this is the part where we could talk forever and ever and ever. This fifth pillar that we operate on really is key. We offer boutiques, which are smaller trainings, and we have half-day trainings, which are deeper dives in some of the work that we do. So rather than sitting here talking for a week about this, why don't you guys think specifically about one particular boutique that you'd like to highlight for our listeners? But let's talk about kind of the core half-day seminars. Anyone want to speak to the core seminars that we'd like to try to offer?
3: Sure, I can do that. The half-day seminars are once a quarter, and they go more in-depth into various topics. The first one, you know, we'd start off with talking about what is the Web Content Accessibility Guidelines, WCAG, how do you create an accessible website, how do you code it. Then following that, we'd go into the automated and manual testing, why you need both, how to do both, some of the tools and processes that they work with. And then, as you know, related to web accessibility is document accessibility on producing accessible Word documents, PowerPoints, PDFs, Excel sheets. All these things have very similar aspects and different aspects of web accessibility that apply to them. And so we would cover all three of those areas in various boutiques and seminars.
1: And those are mainstays. Those are core fundamental learnings that everyone needs. And we never run out of enough people who really need to benefit from that. So as long as we continue to offer that, we continue to have an impact on creating foundational accessibility. Mm-hmm. So we offer boutiques to highlight specific utility of different software or products. Let's see, who'd like to go first?
2: I can go first. We mentioned the seminars are really important, but, you know, blind people are all obviously people that like entertainment too and like having fun. So we also, well, Carl mostly put on a boutique on accessible video games. We also did a boutique on streaming services. So music streaming services, on-demand TV, you know, like Hulu and Netflix, and then live TV as well.
1: Mm-hmm. And I think it's important to state that it's not just gaming. You're right. Blind people do like to have fun. But if you pay attention, many more places are using gaming for instruction. Mm-hmm. So if you work on making sure that gaming is accessible, then you're already a step in front of creating accessible learning content that uses gaming for learning. And the same with the streaming content. Streaming, one of the biggest ways we make things accessible is not only through the utility of the devices, but also in the content that's streamed over those devices. And again, in a learning environment, many more instructors are using video content for educational purposes, just exactly. Highlighting how this kind of interweaves with the other. Right. What about you, Matt?
0: Yeah, some of the other things that we've talked about have included collaborative services as well.
1: What do you mean by collaborative services?
0: So these are some of the things like, I think the best example is Google Docs, where multiple people can work together in real time on the same document. And Google makes it possible now for us to do that in an accessible way. So as a blind person, I can enter a Google Doc that my coworkers are also editing, and I can know that Carl is in the same paragraph that I am, and I can get alerts that he has deleted a phrase and changed it to say something else. Nice. Likewise, as I'm moving through the document, Carl and Kennedy get alerted to where I'm at in the same way that Kennedy can see on screen where I'm editing in the document. So we've presented some seminars on how to do this with a screen reader, what techniques are a little bit different than how people, again, might normally be used to using the internet with their screen reader. There's some new tools and techniques that we need to know about, and we provide that training for folks.
2: Yeah, I think it's worth mentioning, we also talked about collaborative tools like Microsoft Teams, Trello, mm-hmm. and Slack. So those kind of bigger collaborative tools that have instant messaging, video call, you know, your organization can purely work off things like Microsoft Teams, and they're accessible as well. So,
1: yeah, and this is even more important, again, in this COVID or virtual environment.
0: Right.
1: Go ahead, Carl.
0: Absolutely.
3: And then yet another angle we'll do is we'll talk about devices. We ran a Chromebook accessibility boutique. Chromebook is very popular in education. And just like most of these other technologies, it has its own set of keyboard shortcuts and ways of doing things, which people may not know. So we've done that. And also in the area of advocacy, you know, we all come across websites and apps and programs that aren't accessible or that have accessibility issues. And there are ways and strategies to report and engage with companies on how to make their products more accessible. So one boutique we did was a reporting accessibility issues to developers, talking about how to describe problems you're encountering, how to get the information that the company will need to properly know how to fix the issue, and you know, provide a more useful report than it doesn't work.
1: Very important, because the way that this dynamic team, no matter how dynamic, cannot be the end all be all of creating accessibility in the plethora of web spaces, et cetera. So the more and more we can teach individuals to be their own self advocates, the better we can have a full court press on making sure that these areas, spaces, websites, et cetera, are accessible to blind individuals. The last pillar, the sixth pillar, I'd like to speak to. Again, we could talk about training all day, and hopefully we'll continue to offer even more dynamic training moving forward, is our accessibility switchboard. And just really briefly, the accessibility switchboard is an online portal that seeks to bring not only users, you know, blind and low vision or people with disabilities, users of technology into the same space with those individuals, companies, corporations, public institutions, educational organizations into that same space, but also those web accessibility experts, you know, out there that can help everyone involved to create accessible spaces, train their staff. But it's that portal to bring all of us together, to have those conversations, to provide that information. And it's being done hopefully in a way that's entry level, right? Because there's a host of information that's out there to speak to all of the things we've talked about, but sometimes it's written on a level that's more PhD. And what we're trying to offer is more of a 100-101 exposure to accessibility, to make sure that people recognize that it's not an overwhelming hurdle to jump. And then the supplement to that, which helps complement the information that we create in that space, is the development of our accessibility community of practice, which consists of representatives from all of those different groups, consumers, corporations, public institutions, education, technologies, experts, et cetera. And this we've been able to do through our relationship with Accessibility Track Consulting. I mean, Chris Law has been a tremendous partner with the National Federation of the Blind. We have kept the portal up and running, but we're hoping to do something even more dynamic in the coming months. So please visit accessibilityswitchboard.org. Take a look at the information. Let us know whether it's helpful to you. Make recommendations on what you think we should add to that portal. And we'll continue to build it as a resource to make sure that we can leverage the knowledge of all those people who go to that portal in a way that helps everyone else. Again, this is only a snippet, just a little bit of what we've been doing. We treasure the partnership that we have with the state of Maryland, the relationship we have with the Maryland Department of Disability. The support that's offered through the Non-Visual Accessibility Initiative grant is instrumental in the work that we're doing, and it allows us to leverage our expertise with so many other players in this space.
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2: Like I said earlier, if you want to learn more about CENA, nfb.org/CENA, you'll see, you know, everything we're doing there.
0: And I hope that this points out too for people, really the capabilities of blind people. Again, the NFB recognizes that really the biggest obstacle to blind people is low expectations. And I think a lot of the work that we do in partnership with the Maryland Department of Disabilities is helping to dispel a lot of those myths about the capabilities of blind people.
4: Wow, sounds like you have all been very busy.
1: Yes, extremely busy. I think it's important to reiterate, as said several times, that this collaboration not only creates greater access for people that are blind, but creating more accessible technology actually enhances the experience for everyone. And that's why we're proud of the work that we're doing with the state of Maryland, proud of the work that we're doing under the Non-Visual Accessibility Initiative grant. Well, looks like that brings us to the end of our Nations Blind podcast. Eloquence, do you have any final words?
4: I have really enjoyed being part of the podcast. Please let me know if Melissa ever needs me to stand in for her again.
1: Well, I don't think Melissa is going to have you stand in for her again, because we have it on record that Melissa says that she's not going to give up this microphone for the podcast unless it's pried from her cold, dead hands. I'm sure she'll be back with us next time. But I do appreciate the Access Technology stand-in, and looking forward to working with all of you in the future. And until then, we want to make sure that we hear from you, our listeners. 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
7: When the Blizzard Blows by Mark Maurer. As Colonel book readers know, Mark Maurer is president of the National Federation of the Blind. In this story, he recounts with painful honesty an incident which helped to shape his character, an incident which helped prepare him to lead the National Federation of the Blind. If a musician wants to become a virtuoso, it is necessary to practice. If an athlete wants to be a star, practice, practice, and more practice will be required. It seems to me that the simple but important things are often overlooked. When I think back, it seems to me that these simple things are often the most notable. I like the winter months, especially when there is snow. The cold is stimulating, and the bite of the wind offers a challenge that requires preparation. One of the pleasures of the winter is stepping from a windy thoroughfare after a long trudge through the snow into a warm and steamy cafe for a cup of coffee. The gloves and hat come off, and the hands are grateful for the warm cup. In 1976, I was a student attending law school in Indianapolis. I had begun college in 1970 and been married in 1973. Although I had been able to find some employment during the summer months, jobs, as is often the case with blind people, were hard to come by. My wife, Patricia, and I lived in a one-bedroom basement apartment on the west side of town, 4 or 5 miles from the law school. My wife, who is also blind, had been able to find employment, after a long, long search, as a typist for Blue Cross. Her checks paid the rent and bought some groceries, but there wasn't a lot of money left over at the end of the month. Our outings were infrequent and strictly rationed. Once we went to Wendy's for burgers. I remember eating 2 triples. I was very full, but not the least bit sorry. Another time we went to dinner at Long John Silver's for fish and chips. Each morning during the week, I would walk about 1/4 mile from our apartment to the bus stop. After about a 20-minute ride, the bus would drop me near the law school. Classes began about 9 o'clock in the morning. Sometimes they continued with intermittent breaks until late afternoon, but I was often finished with my formal work shortly after lunch. Then there would be study in the library or reading and writing back in the apartment. At about 2 o'clock one afternoon, my classes had come to an end. I had heard on the radio that morning that there might be snow, and as I walked to the bus stop, I reflected that the weatherman had been right. There was already almost 1/2 foot of it on the ground, and the stinging wet flakes were pouring from the sky, a veritable blizzard. The wind whipped the snow into my face and down my collar. When I reached the bus stop, I discovered to my surprise that there were 2 other people waiting for the same bus. At that particular stop, I was almost always alone. Today, however, a woman was waiting with her 3-year-old grandson. Oh, but the wind was cold. Nevertheless, we talked about what a pleasant thing it would be to get inside out of the storm. After a time, the bus arrived. I climbed aboard, put my money in the fare box, and took my seat 2 places behind the driver. The woman climbed aboard also with her little grandson. She explained to the driver that she was planning to travel the other way, east, not west, but that it wasn't very far to the end of the line, so she would ride out with us and come back. The driver said that this would be all right, but she would have to pay 2 fares, one for going out and the other for coming back. The grandmother explained that she didn't have that much money with her. So the driver told her that she must get off the bus, walk one block over to the street on which buses returned toward town, and wait. With great reluctance and a little sadness, the woman and the child left the bus and we started away from the bus stop. Within a block, I was wondering why I hadn't done anything to help. I wanted the grandmother and the little boy to be warm. I could have made it come true. But I sat without moving until the opportunity had passed. I looked in my pocket to see how much money I had with me, and I found $2 or $3. That would have been more than enough to cover the cost. I could have paid the fare myself, but I didn't. I let the driver put the woman and the child off the bus into the storm. The recollection of that little boy and his grandmother are with me still. For almost 20 years I have been sorry that I did nothing to help. These two people symbolize for me the need to be prepared and to plan ahead to seize opportunities when they come. I could have made a difference to them that day, but I wasn't prepared to think in those terms. If I want the world to be a generous place in which to live, I must begin with generosity in my own life. If I want, as indeed I do, strength of character, courage, gentleness, and the ability to face adversity, I must plan ahead to find ways to build these characteristics both in myself and in those I meet. Part of behaving well is the habit of thinking and acting in a certain way. All of this comes to mind when I remember a certain blizzard while I was waiting on a street corner for a bus. When I was in Indiana, it was very unusual for a blind person to be attending law school. I was able to be there because my friends in the National Federation of the Blind had worked and planned in the years before I joined the organization to make it possible. I needed books and a way to write that my professors could understand. I needed to know the techniques and skills that can be used by the blind to accomplish those things that would ordinarily be done with sight. I needed a background in traveling with a white cane. I needed the capacity to read and write in Braille. I needed to know how to manage the ordinary activities of getting along on a daily basis, how to rent an apartment, how to acquire the use of a truck and a driver to move my belongings, how to manage a checking account, how to be sure that my neckties matched my other clothes, and how to locate people who would be willing to serve as readers, both for incidental matters like the mail and for those heavy law books. The National Federation of the Blind had helped me with all of this and had also assisted in finding the money to pay the tuition and other school fees. But this is only a part of what the National Federation of the Blind provided. Far more important than all the other matters were the encouragement and support I received from my friends and colleagues in the Federation. What they said was, "You can do it. Don't give up. Keep trying. You'll make it." The law degree that is hanging on my wall would not be there if it had not been for the National Federation of the Blind. The planning and preparation which are responsible for that degree continue for thousands of other blind people throughout the nation. Do we want blind people to be independent and live successful lives? Of course we do. What must be done to create a climate of opportunity and to foster the kind of training which is needed? We must plan to build our programs with these objectives in mind. We want blind people to be a part of our society. We want to help build our country so that we can be proud of what we have in America. That is why we have the National Federation of the Blind, and that is why I wish I had helped the woman on the bus. Today, I would certainly do it. 20 years ago, I didn't. Our road to freedom is a long one with many twists.
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9: All right, before we get to our resolutions, we want to spend some time really thinking about our equal protections under the law. And when you think about the people that might speak on this topic, I think we've gotten the best one we could, which is our general counsel, Eve Hill. Now, besides working closely with the National Federation of the Blind, Eve champions a lot of other causes and serves as legal counsel in a lot of other cases. And She's a tireless advocate. She doesn't rest much. She doesn't rest much. And she's always considering what she can do to help combat injustice and strengthen the laws of our nation. So the best thing that I can say about Eve Hill is thank goodness she's on our side. And it's really a joy and pleasure to work with her on a regular basis. Here's the General Counsel of the National Federation of the Blind. Here's Eve Hill.

0: Thank you. Hello, Federation family. As Mark said, I am Eve Hill. I am a disability rights lawyer at Brown, Goldstein & Levy and the proud general counsel of the National Federation of the Blind. And this convention gives me the energy I need to keep going and being tireless for the rest of the year. So thank you. Now, I come to you not just as a lawyer, not just as an advocate, but as a believer in you, a believer in us, and a believer in the power of collective action. But I'm not here to talk at you like I usually do. I want us to speak together because the change we seek is going to come from you, not from me. And I want us to get loud because the people in Washington, D.C. need to hear us. So let's practice. When I ask, who will fight, you say, NFB. When I ask, who will lead, you say, NFB. Let's try it. Who will fight?
1: NFB.
0: Who will lead?
1: NFB.
0: Great. There are going to be more questions, but the same answer. So let's go. Now, here's the bad news. We currently face threats to the civil rights of blind and other people with disabilities like never before. Offices for civil rights across the federal government have been decimated or shut down entirely. The Department of Justice Civil Rights Division has lost most of its lawyers. The Equal Employment Opportunity Commission, where you're required to file any employment discrimination claim before you can go to court, is going to reduce its staff to a 45-year low over the next year. And the employees that are left in those agencies have been redirected to focus on issues other than disability civil rights. So I ask you, who can we count on when enforcement agencies fail us? Who will lead when the systems leave us behind? You're good. These cuts will leave thousands, tens of thousands of people with disabilities without a federal mechanism to challenge injustice and discrimination. The Department of Education Office for Civil Rights alone received over 22,000 complaints each year and resolved 16,000 of them a year, and 35% of those were for disability discrimination. Now it is only staffed to handle about 7,000 complaints, less than half of what it used to do. And disability cases are no longer a priority. And as the department itself is slated to shut down, there is no clear plan for what happens to civil rights enforcement. The Department of Justice received 95,000 complaints just under Title III of the Americans with Disabilities in 5 years. That's 19,000 a year. The EEOC received 29,000 disability complaints alone in 2024, a 25-year high. So I ask you again, who is going to investigate discrimination cases on behalf of the blind when federal agencies fail us? Who will litigate? Who will make justice real? These are not just numbers. These are people's lives. Blind people are being shut out of crucial, inaccessible websites and important notices like Target and Domino's and H&R Block before the NFB challenged them. Like Exact Care Pharmacy and the Iowa Department of Health and Human Services, who we're still challenging. And like the IRS and the UNC healthcare system, who the NFB challenged. Blind students are being denied equal opportunity in education by schools like West Virginia.

0: NFB to challenge this discrimination. And blind voters across the country are being shut out of private, independent, absentee voting. So I ask you, who will stand with them? Who will take their cases? Who will defend the rights of blind people across the country? Now, we're not just facing cutbacks in enforcement. We're facing rollbacks to our rights themselves. The Department of Labor plans to rescind its regulations implementing the disability affirmative action requirements for federal contractors to hire people with disabilities. Now, this is important because, in part as a result of these regulations, the employment rate of people with disabilities is at the highest level since records began being kept. The employment rate over the 10 years since these regulations were introduced has risen by 11 percentage points. But these effective regulations are being scrapped. The Department of Health and Human Services has been sued by Texas and 16 other states challenging its new Section 504 regulation, which requires websites, kiosks, and other technologies to be accessible and prohibits disability discrimination by child welfare systems, something the NFB has been taking on for decades. The NFB and all of you have already made yourselves heard by those states about the importance of these regulations, and the case is currently stayed. But we expect HHS may fully or partially rescind those regulations to reach a settlement of that case, which would eliminate our important civil rights. The American Council on Education has asked the federal government to roll back the new Department of Justice ADA Title II regulations, making clear that state and local government websites have to be accessible. The NFB and its affiliates and members have actively participated in the notice and comment procedures on those regulations for 14 years. The Department of Energy is unilaterally revoking its regulation that requires federally funded buildings to be accessible at all. So who will fight back against regulations being rescinded? Who will protect access to technology?
1: NFB.
0: Who spent decades fighting for these rules and will now defend them?
1: NFB.
0: And so now let's talk about the courts. They are slamming the doors shut in our faces. They are eliminating private rights of action, essentially saying, oh yeah, you have a right, but no way to enforce it. In Cummings versus Premier Rehab, the Supreme Court ruled that emotional distress damages caused by discrimination are not available under Section 504, and most courts have applied that to Title II of the ADA as well. In Trump versus CASA, the Supreme Court banned universal injunctions to address discrimination nationwide. Courts are imposing numerous onerous requirements for organizations and individuals to even have standing to assert their rights in court. And the Supreme Court recently ruled that a retired worker cannot challenge their discriminatory retirement benefits because they are no longer an employee of the company. How much sense does that make? So who will bring cases showing that other forms of damages are still available, like lost opportunities and lost educational opportunities? You got it. Who will fill courtrooms with blind people to show judges how important our rights are? What organization has members statewide and nationwide and is willing to bring class actions to establish our rights? Who will bring the vast, powerful network of real blind people to bear witness and demonstrate the impact of discrimination? We are also facing challenges to the very services people with disabilities rely on to survive. Many blind people receive benefits from the Social Security Administration, SSDI, SSI, and retirement benefits, benefits they have earned and paid for. and the NFB has actively litigated with the

0: Social Security Administration, including through litigation, to make the processes of applying for and maintaining those benefits more effective and accessible. For example, we sued successfully SSA to require them to accept electronic signatures on application forms. But now, the Social Security Administration is cutting its staff to historic lows. Cuts that are already making it more difficult, even impossible, to get help. Their website is crashing, their phone line is jammed, and field offices are ghost towns. So what did we do? You guessed it. The NFB and several members sued to stop these cuts, asserting the cuts violate Section 504 of the Rehabilitation Act and the Administrative Procedure Act. The court denied our motion for preliminary injunction, which was intended to stop the cuts before they happened, but we are still in the fight. But more cutbacks are coming, such as at the Centers for Medicare and Medicaid Services, which many blind people rely on for essential health care services. And the Department of Education is slated to be shut, which many blind students rely on for special education services and higher education grants. So who will challenge those systems when they fail blind people?
1: NFB!
0: Who will demand access to benefits and services?
1: NFB!
0: And who will not back down?
1: NFB!
0: The collective action of the NFB, its affiliates, and its members is more important now than it has ever been. These are unusual times. But we have faced hard times before. We have rallied in the face of opposition before. And we have come through stronger. As President Bush said when he signed the Americans with Disabilities Act, our problems are large, but our unified heart is larger. Our challenges are great, but our will is greater. And in America, the most generous, optimistic nation on the face of the earth, we must not and will not rest until every man and woman with a dream has the means to achieve it. Who believes in the dreams of blind people? Now I'm going to change it up because y'all were so good at that. I'm going to make it trickier. Because the NFB is made up of people. All the people in this room, all the people in Zoom world, and all across the country. And the real power of collective action is the people who make it happen. As President Obama said, change will not come if we wait for some other person or if we wait for some other time. We are the ones we've been waiting for. We are the change that we seek. The power of the blind people's movement comes from us. We, the people. Yes, we can. Nothing about us without us. So the answer to my next few questions is, we will. Ready? Who will be the change that we seek?
1: We will.
0: And Martin Luther King reminded us that the arc of moral justice is long, but it bends towards justice. Who will bend the arc of the universe towards justice for blind people?
1: We will.
0: And Dr. Mark Maurer explained, we may lose the battle, but we will not lose the war because we will not stop fighting. Who will win the war for the rights of blind people?
1: We will.
0: All right. They may try to cut us out. They may try to roll back our rights. They may try to silence our voices. But we are still here. We are still fighting. We are still rising. Because we do not wait. We do not yield. We do not stop. One last time, say it loud, we will. Who will fight?
1: We will.
0: Who will lead?
1: We will.
0: Who will build a better future for blind people?
1: We will.
0: Thank you, Federation family, for letting me play. For letting me play a small role in the blind people's movement. It has been the honor of my career, and I am tremendously grateful. So let's go change the world together.
2: Blindness is not the characteristic that defines you or your future. You're listening to NFBRN, the National Federation of the Blind Radio Network.

0: Connection, supported by the Gibney Foundation, and brought to you by the National Federation of the Blind.
1: Hello, listeners. Welcome to the Blind Parents Connection. This is Anil Lewis, and I'm here with my buddy,
2: David Dino Terrence.
1: All right, we're just two blind dads sitting here talking about being good blind parents. I want to thank the Gibney Foundation for really providing the support for us to continue to put these podcasts together to educate blind parents or potential blind parents and also the public around the capacity of blind parents.
2: Absolutely. Anil, on today's episode, we have some amazing interviews discussing child-proofing homes as well as playing inside and outside. Some great ideas, strategies, techniques, and stories that I'm sure the listeners are going to find really interesting.
1: Yeah, and I'm glad that we're having this opportunity to really talk about the child-proofing piece because I think that one of the biggest obstacles that blind parents have is society's perception that children are not safe in our care. So you'll notice that through some of the segments we have here that it's not too foreign to what sighted parents would do.
2: In our first interview, Lakeisha Holmes, she is absolutely amazing. She's a mom of a 17-month and a 2-month-old, and she provides some great strategies on how she child-proofs her home. And that's certainly a great question, Anil. People are always wondering, well, is your child going to be safe or are my kids going to be safe if they come to your house?
1: Yeah, so let's take a listen to what Lakeisha has to say.
3: Yes, so for my 16-month-old, we have outlet covers that we put into the outlet because he's curious at this age, and so he wants to see what everything does. So we make sure we have all the outlets covered so he won't get the urge to stick his fingers in there. We also have cabinet locks. He's going through a phase where he wants to play with all the Tupperware and pots and pans, and so we lock the cabinets so they're not as easy for him to open. And those are the two methods that we use for him. And they're pretty good methods because he doesn't know how to take off the lock and he doesn't know how to pull the outlet covers out. So they come in handy.
1: I love that the strategy she's talks about here are just the same strategies any parent would use. But I need to warn her that she says he doesn't know how to take off the locks. That's yet. It will come a time when he's able to take those locks off and she's going to have to develop some new strategies.
2: I think, Anil, one time my son set it up so I couldn't figure out how to open it.
1: There you go.
2: So,
1: and the student becomes the teacher.
2: Exactly.
1: And the child becomes the parent.
2: That's when I just got rid of the locks completely when he had outsmarted me.
1: There you go. And I love the fact that, you know, this is really talking about how in this environment, although it's a blind parent, still encouraging the child to explore their environment. And I think that's important to state as well.
2: Children are busy. They're curious and they love to explore. And we have to identify ways to allow them to do that in a safe and productive and positive environment.
1: Yeah, absolutely. And Brad O'Connor has some other suggestions that parents can use to help child-proof their house.
4: One way I've kept a lot of things safe is I have a very child-proofed apartment. It's a very open sort of format, so we can't put like a gate on the kitchen. So anything that's below, like on his level, any drawer has a magnetic lock on it that you open with like a magnet key, which I have loved because then I just don't have to worry. And it's, again, as they get older, it's less of an issue. But when he was little, I never had to worry about him figuring out how to open the lock or anything like that because he couldn't get into them. So I could, you know, shower, do other things and not have to stress so much.
2: Awesome. Briley had some really good ideas there. That, you know, I love the fact, Anil, that there's high tech and low tech ideas and strategies and tools that people use. My kids, you know, now they're 20, 18 and 15. We didn't have any high tech magnetic locks or things like that, but that's a great idea.
1: Yeah, I don't know anything about magnetic locks, and a lot of the things that, you know, parents use today weren't around when I was a kid. We didn't have outlet covers when I was a little baby. Of course, I used them as a blind parent, I used the outlet covers and some of the things they talked about. The cabinets we had the little bitty push locks on them, not magnetic, so we are really advancing into that space.
2: Well, I'm really glad. I know when my wife and I, we got married and started having kids, we started getting those little covers for the light sockets, and they're really good because, you know, Anil, I was the little guy, you know, I was the explorer, and, you know, I wanted to see what happened when my sister told me that it was okay to put a penny in the light socket. Maybe we should move on to Lakeisha.
1: Probably a good idea.
2: And how she talks about some ideas for keeping her kids safe.
1: Sounds like a good idea.
3: So my son has a play area that he comes to play in front of our house, and he has all of his toys here. So what we have to keep him secure, we have baby gate in the entrances so that he can't come out of them. His play area has green flooring, and so if we hear him and we feel like he's not on the green flooring, we'll just say, "Get back on the green, get back on the green," and he knows that. And so it just have certain terms that we use with him, so, and also with him that he needs to communicate with us in order for us to know where he is to make sure he's safe.
1: Again, another example of really good strategies that blind parents can use. You know, the whole get on the green, I think that's cute. Probably going to be raising a football player with that type of talk. But if the child steps out of that play area, that there's some noise that's different or some added noise that allows Lakeisha to understand that he's going outside of the boundaries that she has set for him to play. And that cues her. One of the things that I used to do when I was raising my son as a toddler, he would be walking around and, you know, I'd have some guests over and I'd just have to yell out to him, "Amari, will you please come in here so I can tie your shoes?" And he'd walk in and people would see his shoes were untied and they were wondering how I knew that his shoes were untied. And it's because those little plastic tips on those little baby shoes, you could hear them hitting the linoleum yep. on the kitchen floor. So picking up on sounds is a very good thing, a very good strategy, a skill set that blind parents use to keep their kids safe.
2: Absolutely. And I will hear next from Jennifer Athey. You know, she'll talk about the same thing. And, you know, Jennifer is a mom of three, an amazing individual. And she talks about how when, you know, things are quiet, she knows her kids are up to something. And then as, you know, they get older, as kids get older, their boundaries expand. Mm-hmm. And so they'll move, as Lakeisha was saying, they'll move from the green to be able to go further and further away. And using, as blind people, we use those different cues and we grant more ability as they develop. We develop trust.
5: At home, you know, as you can hear in the background, our kids are loud. And if they're not being loud, then that's a pretty good indicator of
6: they're up to something.
5: They're into something they don't have any business being into. And so then we figure out what's going on and go from there, you know. And my youngest has these nifty little shoes that squeak when she walks. They're called pip squeakers. And so as long as she's got those shoes on, there's no hiding for her.
1: I love the pip squeakers. It's just nice seeing those kids walk around. Squeak, squeak, squeak, squeak, squeak. But of course, it's one of those kind of temporary solutions, right? Because sooner or later, the kid's going to understand how to take those shoes off and sneak around, which I really love because it just shows that, you know, the kids are growing and learning and, you know, really testing their boundaries just like any other child would.
2: Using different strategies to adjust and to adapt and to overcome. Our next piece, Anil, we have Adelmo Vigil, who's a dad and a granddad, absolutely amazing individual.
1: Yeah, he's a great guy.
2: He also talks about the importance of using listening and using cues. Let's give that a listen.
7: Mm-hmm. I use my hearing for a lot of things. I mean, sometimes they would be in the room and I'd say, "What are you guys doing in there?" "Nothing, Dad, nothing." And I'd tell them, "Well, that sure is a noisy nothing." You know, because I knew that they were up to something, and then they would stop because they knew that I was probably going to be headed down there to the room.
1: That sure is a noisy nothing. I love that. That's a classic line, and I think that every parent can relate to that, blind or otherwise. I think we've been talking a lot about childproofing the environment that kids play in the house. I don't want people to think that we create some type of false prisons for our children. We recognize that it's important for the kids to play, but we recognize that we want to make sure that before they play that they're in a safe space. So just leveraging what we've talked about around safe and childproofing toward the goal of allowing students to play, there are some other ideas that many of the blind parents share with us around how they help create nice, fun playing experience for their children.
2: Jennifer is going to share some great tips on playing just regular games as well as adapting some games so her and her family could have fun. It is so great that we have some ideas from Jennifer and talking just about how some things are just fun and that you don't have to adapt games. It's just things that everyone plays with.
5: Yeah, you know, like with my youngest, she has things like shape sorters and blocks and that sort of thing. And, you know, with a shape sorter, you can tell which shape goes where. And with blocks, at her age, it's all about just stacking and knocking things down.
1: Oh, yes, the joys of setting things up and knocking them down.
2: Right. Oh, and I used to love playing with dominoes and lining them up and knocking them down and Legos. I just used to love to build stuff and build the tallest I could build it and just knock it down. I just love doing that.
1: Yeah, it's nice that, you know, again, people think that blind parents need some degree of intervention to allow their kids to play, and we're just playing with the same toys that any other kids would be playing with. I also think that it's important to understand kind of an added benefit around being a blind parent and the techniques we use to make sure that kids can play in a safe environment. Micah is another proud parent of two kids, and she has some really good information to share.
6: It's sort of a perk of being a blind parent that, like, I'm very involved in my kids' playtime. You know, everybody wants their kids to play independently sometimes, and that's true of both my boys too. But I'm always trying to be, you know, on the floor with Finley and making sure that he's not eating shoes or eating cords or whatever else he wants to eat. You know, so just making sure that I'm involved in playtime. And for Logan, now it's knowing who his friends are and making sure that his friends are invited to our house. And I talk to his friends, and his friends know who I am and I know who they are. That's an important thing for any parent, but especially a blind parent, to know who your kid's with and, you know, to be able to familiarize yourself with those people. Because I'm not going to, you know, glance down the street and see whether Logan's with his friends or with some other random person, but I can still know who he's with and know which kids are coming into my house and running around and stuff like that. So we try to give our kids a lot of playtime. I think playtime in general is very important, and we try to make sure that we are very involved in that. And because we're so involved in that, we can make sure that the kids are safe.
1: I love the way that Micah kind of describes the intimacy of play that's created by a blind parent's need to really have hands-on, you know, experience with their child's play, you know, showing them and demonstrating to them physically how to use the different devices and then monitoring that play through that hands-on. It really is, like she said, a tangential benefit to being a blind parent of a child. The other thing I really like about what she says is just sensitizing her child's playmates around, you know, blindness. So she talks about getting to know them and understanding them, so she knows who her kids are playing with, which I think any parent's going to do that's a responsible parent. But I love the fact that in doing that, she's also educating the playmates around blindness. You know, it's sometimes so much easier to educate children than adults because they're not afraid to ask the questions that adults are embarrassed to ask. So that's really, again, another benefit. She's really sensitizing all of her kids' playmates to understanding blindness and the capacity of blind people as well.
2: Isn't that great? And, you know, my mom would say that, show me who your friends are, and I'll tell you who you are. Mm-hmm. And the fact that, you know, she's, you know, playing with her kids and then getting to know who her kids' friends are, that's really great. And then those kids are going to go home and they're going to say, yeah, and I was just to Mrs. B's house, and, you know, she's blind, and, you know, mm-hmm. she cooked us lunch, and do you know that she knew when you know, Jimmy did this?
1: Yeah, just normalizing the whole experience. And yep. I think that's important, that peripheral education. We have another dad that we talked to around being a good blind parent, Sean Calloway. Proud pop of his little daughter. You can hear it in his voice when he talks about how he interacts and plays with her. So let's take a listen.
8: Well, one of the things, especially with my daughter, I am my daughter's play partner. I mean, she's the only child. So when I come home, it's you know, one of the things we like to do, you know, and I thank God for Netflix and Hulu and things of that nature, because these are accessible tools for me, accessible apps where we can just turn on and watch a little audio describe Martian the Bear,
9: yeah,
8: Barbie Dream House, you name it. There are a lot of audio describe movies and cartoons that my daughter and I can watch together. That is a big joy of mine, to sit down with her and we can enjoy something together. Also, we like to do, like, play with different toys, you know, Legos. I have to play with dolls as well. So, you know, we do it all. You know, like I said, she's the only child, and so when I come home, it's all about my daughter. And so we do a lot of play, playing with toys, a lot of watching videos and movies and things of that nature.
1: I love the way that, again, as I said, you can hear the love that he has in his voice around his daughter and playing with his daughter. But I love the way he highlights also the benefit of just accessibility.
2: Yes.
1: Talking about Hulu and Netflix, you know, for those of you who don't know, just being able to use the remote control to bring up the various shows has been a tremendous benefit to blind individuals, to make sure that that particular experience is accessible.
2: Yes.
1: And then you also mentioned audio description. So I love the fact that as he's watching Barbie, you know, with his daughter, the audio description is telling him about the action that's going on the screen, so he can really be engaged with watching the video with his daughter. So I really love the way he highlighted that. So just different tools that allow us to be really good parents. And I love, like I said, the way he expresses that in his particular statement.
2: You know, Neil, every Friday night, and then as my kids get older, it's happening less frequently. But every Friday night was comedy night at our house,
1: mm-hmm.
2: and we'd have pizza and wings, and then at 8 o'clock, you know, we'd pick a comedy movie to watch. And then when I started to be able to use the remote control with the accessible guides and the, you know, Apple TV and mm-hmm. the different apps that he was mentioning, then I get to, you know, select the movies too. And so that was just family time together,
1: yeah.
2: You know, either, you know, being outside or being inside, just being together, so important.
1: Mm-hmm. And I love that blind parents also, you know, the play dates and getting all the other kids to come over and that kind of thing. That's important, too. We're not living our lives in isolation, so we want to make sure that our kids have the same experience to interact with their peers the same way, you know, other kids do.
2: And our next clip really provides some, I think, out-of-the-box thinking about how to do that. Her name is Louise Walsh, and she is an amazing mom. Let's give that a listen.
10: I try to have regular play groups at my house, and I might invite half a dozen people, and if one person shows up, I consider that a win, because it's a way to just get to know people, and the more people you know, the richer life becomes.
2: It is the network that will eliminate the legwork, and she's creating a great network. And I'll invite six people, but only one or two show up. She's still creating an opportunity for her kids to play and to learn and to grow, and that is a rich life.
1: Yeah, and again, that's just another example of how just allowing those other playmates to interact in that environment helps us go that much further toward educating, you know, these upcoming leaders in this world that blindness is not something that detracts from someone's capacity. So really like that. Really like that.
2: Our next clip, Anil, is from Ashley Wayne. Ashley has two kids. One is blind and one has cerebral palsy, she shares. And she loves to come up with different ways for her kids to fit in and not sit out. Let's give that a listen.
6: Mm-hmm. We actually just got a bunch of games for Christmas that my kids love to play. My daughter loves to play Connect Four, and that's a very tactile game.
2: Connect Four.
6: And tic-tac-toe, we play that a good bit. She loves those type of things. We have a trivia-type game called Freeze Up. That, you know, it's an audio, like, talking game, and my son likes to play that, too. And it's the buttons are very large, so he can interact with that pretty
2: easy.
6: They like to play tag, hide and seek, It's typical kid games. Yep.
1: Again, another example of how the same games, you know, that you would just be playing with your kids, period, as a parent, blind or sighted, are the same games. And some may require a little bit of a modification, but not very many of them. Talking about the whole litany of potential games that you can play, Melissa Riccobono and the Riccobono family, they really do love playing a lot of different games. And we get to hear what, you know, the litany, the short list of the many games that they get to play at the Riccobono household.
9: We love playing card games, board games, Scrabble, Boggle, Monopoly, Exploding Kittens, Arari. I mean, just we have two cabinets pretty much full of games.
11: Right.
9: And we love that. My son particularly loves playing chess, and I'm not a chess player, but his dad is, so they will play.
11: That's
9: he also
11: cool.
9: really loves this game, Stratego, which is all about strategy. Again, I'm not that great at it, but his dad is really good at it, so they will play that fairly often.
1: Again, that was an extensive list of games, and you know, many of them out of the box you may be able to use, but sometimes like cards, we've added Braille to cards to allow them to be accessible. Melissa mentioned chess. I know that the chess boards usually have the tactile squares on the chess board, and all the pieces are tactile. I mean, you can tell the difference between a rook and a king and a pawn just through the touch. And based on the color, I've seen in some chess sets, what happens is there's a little slice off of the top of one of the color sets that's a little different, so you can also distinguish what color the pieces are. So it's really easy in many instances to modify many of the existing games out there so that they are now visually accessible to allow blind parents to play with their kids. So,
2: Anil, I remember my mom, we had the game Connect Four and black and red checkers. And my mom would just use, she just put a piece of masking tape on some of the, you know, she'd scrunch it a little and a piece of masking tape on, you know, the red checkers. And then I was able to feel which ones were mine, and my sister and we were able to play Connect Four. And it was just, all it was a piece of tape. That's all it took, was a piece of tape that allowed me to play. So, you know, I love the question, what's a little thing that we can do that'll make a big difference? And that just little tape made a big difference for me to play that game and, you know, label the washing machine and do lots of other stuff.
1: Yeah, yeah. Now, we don't want people to think that, you know, the only place that blind parents can have fun with their kids is in the house. You know, we also enjoy, you know, going outside of the house to have playtime with our kids as well, which brings into play a little different skill set, but we're still able to do it in an effective way that creates enjoyment for our kids and for ourselves, for our whole family.
2: Absolutely. It's a big world out there, and we just can't be afraid to you know, stay inside. And so people always wonder, well, how are you going to take care of your kids, or how are you going to help them have as many different experiences and do things and go places? And I think our next clip, Melissa really provides some strategies and even gave me some confidence to want to travel outside.
9: You know, Baltimore has a lot to do, and so we love taking advantage of that when we can. Baltimore Book Festival, we went there this fall. You know, there's all sorts of different things, museums and the Science Center, the aquarium. We were actually aquarium members for a while, so we could go to the aquarium pretty much whenever we wanted to. And my kids loved doing that, and there's actually a pretty nice accessible aquarium app that sort of lets you know where you are in the aquarium, gives you info on the exhibits. So my two daughters are also blind. I forgot to mention that, but my daughters and I can use that. That's really nice.
1: Example of how technology allows blind parents to really interact and engage in the different environments. And I would venture to say that the same app that Melissa's referencing here, I bet you there were many sighted parents as well who would benefit from the information that's made available. Because, you know, if, you know, taking your child to an aquarium, you want to make sure that they don't think that dad's not so bright because he doesn't know the difference between a hammerhead shark and a whatever. See, I'm already showing my ignorance. I need the app right now just to do it. So
2: a jellyfish.
1: Yeah, yeah. There you go. I just love the fact that, you know, the technology that we're talking about is technology that hopefully will help everyone, and that it creates an opportunity for blind parents really to get their kids engaged in the environment outside of the house as well.
2: Absolutely. I love the thought, access equals success. And when we can access the same information, we can have the same experiences and do the same things and go become the person that we desire to become. You know, Anil, our next clip, Brylu O'Connor, talks about something that is really something that's become really popular.
1: It's kind of an outdoor-indoor.
2: Yep. It's an outdoor-indoor playground, and it's loud, and there's lots of people. And I'm sure people are wondering, well, how would a blind person, you know, take care of, supervise, watch their kids there? She gives them some great tips. Let's give that a listen.
4: We do indoor play parks. That's a big thing here in the wintertime.
11: Sure, yep.
4: So with those bounce houses and gyms, those are actually in some ways a little bit more challenging than outdoor, keeping track of them outdoors.
11: Any strategies you can share for that?
4: So initially when you go somewhere, find out what the exit points are. So is there potential for bolting? If there is, hang out by an exit. You know, park yourself there. Climb through the structure with them the first couple of times, which they will probably want you to do anyway, to get an idea of where things can be. Kids love their parents, especially when they're little. And you are the keeper of the food. You have the snacks. You have the things they want. So they're going to come back, you know.
11: Absolutely.
4: So I tend to park it at a table near the big play structure. My husband is a little more nervous than me. I'm a little bit more of a chill personality in some ways. And so I'm not as much, I don't climb in there as much with him as he does, but Corb feels more comfortable doing that, which is everybody's, you know, everyone has a different comfort level. I've found that Silas doesn't stay away for too long. And if I get worried, I'll just walk around the big structure and go, Silas, where are you? And he'll hear me and go, I'm up here, mommy. Okay, good. Well, you're still in there, then we're fine.
1: There you have it. The key to being a successful parent and making sure that you're controlling your kids. Just remember that you have the snacks. I love that. That's really kind of those answers to every question when you're talking about your children. They will come back to you as long as you feed them. I love the fact that she talks about how she thinks it's a great idea to go through the little play areas with the kids, but then she says that she doesn't do that, that she lets Corb do that part. So she's right. Everybody to their own strengths and their own abilities.
2: You know, and we all, you know, play in different ways. We've been hearing about watching videos, and we've been hearing about board games, and we've been hearing about going to the aquarium. Our next clip is something that, you know, I love doing, and I've had a lot of fun, and taking my family camping. And boy, Adelmo, he really tells just a great story about taking his family camping, Anil.
7: Well, back in 1985, we bought a pop-up trailer, a camper. And, of course, I'm not the driver. My wife is the driver. My wife said to me, she goes, man, the things you make me do. Because she never even dreamed that she'd be pulling a trailer to go camping in,
11: right.
7: And so we would hook up the trailer, and we'd go up to the mountains and go do some camping. One of the things about my wife and I is that we always seemed, and to this day we always seem to adopt kids. We had this a couple of kids, two brothers. One of them was in my third grade class, and 2 years before he was in my class, his dad had gotten hit by a car and passed away. Mm-hmm. The year that this boy was in my classroom, his mom got hit by a car and passed away. We took those kids. They were two Navajo children. We took them under our wing pretty much, and they spent a lot of time with us. I mean, the grandfather would come and drop them off sometimes, didn't even check to see if it was okay with us. I mean, he just dropped them off. They just assumed that it was okay, and it was. You know, we would take them. And we'd take these kids camping with us, too. Yeah. And so our children and two boys, and those two boys, they became like brothers. And so we'd go camping, and we'd set up the tent, we'd set up the where they were going to sleep, or the trailer, you know, where we were all going to be, and we'd start setting up the table and everything else once we set it. My wife, basically, her only duty was to drive the truck and get us there, and then we and the boys would work on setting it up. And, of course, she did too, but, you know, she didn't have to worry about saying, well, I got to do this. I mean, she did a lot of the cooking. And then, you know, in the evening we'd start a little fire and we'd have hot dogs and things like that. We'd like to go hiking. We'd like to go out and walk and enjoy nature, and I did that. At night, I played the guitar, you know, and my wife and I and the boys would sit there and we'd sing. We always sang gospel. And so we'd sit there and sing and, you know, have a good time. That was really one of our main hobbies. And because of that, our son, our oldest son, him and his boys, there's two sons, and my 9-year-old granddaughter now is starting to sing, but my son has a band.
11: Really?
7: And they go out and play, and they go out and play different places, and my two oldest sons are on that band, and they're really excited about it. And just a couple of weeks we were there, and we were singing, and he said, he told the people, his fans on Facebook, he said, this is what started us, listening to mom and dad singing, and us singing and playing the guitar, and, you know, just having a good time, family time.
1: And that's powerful, family time. I mean, that's what it's all about. It's not about blindness or being sighted. It's about family time. And I love in the description of his camping that he describes how he, I think he said adopted, but, you know, really just brought in some kids that weren't his kids, which speaks to two really powerful things, in my opinion. One is that blind people have the capacity and the heart, right, to be part of that whole broader community and sure. love other kids. But even more so, the fact that the degree of his competence as a parent was really reflected in the other guardian's ability to let their kids be with him and his family. So I think that that's a true testament to, you know, our desire to live in the world and be fully participating members of society and just be good neighbors in our communities.
2: Adelmo was a school teacher and just an amazing individual, and, you know, he told stories of just, you know, encouraging his family and encouraging other kids. And I remember my mom, she told me, you know, when I was growing up, hey, you got to be a go-getter. You got to be a go-getter. And then she got older, and then she said to me one day, Anil, she says, you know, Dave, I think I might have been wrong. I said, well, what do you mean, Mom? What were you wrong about? She said, remember I told you and your brothers that you had to be go-getters? I said, yeah. She said, I think it's just as important that you're go-givers.
1: That's nice. That's nice. And that's really who we are as an organization, too. We try to make sure that we empower blind individuals with the skills, you know, to be competitive, we say, in some environments, but really more importantly, to be fully participating members of society, live, work, and play among all our other neighbors. And that's what we want to do. We want to make sure that as we empower them with that skill set, the benefit of our organization is that those individuals then are also inspired to give back. So a lot of what we do is not just us helping ourselves selfishly, but us helping each other to grow and then encouraging each other to give back to that next generation of blind individuals. And if we keep doing this right, you know, who knows?
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13: At the Confluence of Arrogance and Tragedy, a conversation with Ved Mehta by Daniel Fry. there is a photo on the page, the caption, Ved Metta. Because the National Federation of the Blind is committed to preserving its history, the Federation regularly records interviews with people who knew our founding leaders as part of our oral history project. Ved Metta is a blind immigrant from India who came to the United States in 1949 to study at the Arkansas School for the Blind and who has since enjoyed academic and commercial success as a teacher and writer. During his college years, he knew Jacobus Ten Broeck, our founder and first president, so Metta agreed to be interviewed about his connection with Dr. Ten Broeck and his own career for this project. I accompanied Luann Blake, research specialist with the Jacobus Ten Broeck Library in the NFB Jernigan Institute, to New York City to conduct this interview on January 21, 2009. According to the biographical sketch on Mehta's website, although blind since he was nearly four, the Indian-born American writer Ved Metta has surmounted his disability to become one of the most versatile contemporary men of letters. In 1957, when he was 23, he published his first book, a young autobiography titled Face to Face. Following the success of that book, Metta went on to publish several nonfiction books in which he created his own brand of roving journalism. He has written with equal felicity about events and personalities in India, Great Britain, and the United States, and about more abstract matters such as philosophy, history, theology, and linguistics. In 1972, Metta received much acclaim for his book Daddy G, a delicately crafted portrait of his father, a distinguished Indian public health officer. Between 1961 and 1994, he was a staff writer and reporter with the New Yorker magazine. Since then, he has held distinguished chairs at many colleges and universities, including Yale and Williams College. Ved Parkash Metta, the fifth of seven children and second son of Dr. Amalak Ram Metta and Shanti Mehra Metta, was born on March 21, 1934, in Lahore, in the Punjab, then in British India and now in Pakistan. Metta was blinded by cerebrospinal meningitis. The boy, not five yet, was sent by his father to an American missionary school in Bombay, some 1,300 miles from his home in Lahore, in order to learn Braille and arithmetic. He was sick much of the time and was returned home in broken health after 3 years. For the next 7 years, he had very little schooling, but learned to play chess, to ride a bicycle, and to form mental images of people and places from the descriptions of others. After receiving his high school diploma from the Arkansas School, Ved Metta spent 4 years at Pomona College in California, and during that period he attended several summer sessions at Harvard University and the University of California at Berkeley. Elected to Phi Beta Kappa during his junior year, he obtained his BA degree from Pomona College in 1956. He then went to England for 3 years of study in modern history at Balliol College, Oxford, which granted him a second BA degree in 1959. Returning to the United States, Metta undertook an additional year and a half of graduate study at Harvard under a fellowship, and he obtained his MA degree there in 1961. Although Metta had originally planned for an academic career, he found himself drawn more and more to writing during his student years. When he was 20, he completed most of his first extended piece of nonfiction, an autobiography that was published under the title Face to Face, and drew praise for its candor, elegant prose, and lucid style. Later, he contributed stories and articles to British, American, and Indian newspapers and periodicals. In 1959, he met William Shawn, the editor of The New Yorker, who encouraged him to contribute to the magazine and invited him in 1961 to join its editorial staff. The central themes of his literary career have always been India and his own life as an expatriate Indian. As part of a continuing autobiographical project on an almost Proustian scale, and a step in his own search for identity, Metta wrote Daddy G, which was serialized in The New Yorker. The book, whose title is derived from a hybrid diminutive meaning beloved daddy, is a short, sparely written account of his father's life, with the narrative ending a few years after Ved Metta's birth. Daddy G was a cornerstone of a vast autobiographical series bearing the omnibus title Continents of Exile. Ved Metta has widely commented on radio and television on Indian politics, and has also narrated and written a documentary film called Chakaji, My Poor Relation, PBS 1978 and BBC 1980, which won the DuPont Columbia Award for Excellence in Broadcast Journalism. He has received many honors, including half a dozen honorary degrees, Williams 1986 and Stirling University, Scotland 1988, several Ford Foundation grants, and two Guggenheims. He was a MacArthur Prize Fellow, 1982 through 1987. In 1999, he was elected Honorary Fellow of Balliol College, Oxford. There you have a much abbreviated sketch of Metta's life and work. We were interested to know what influence Dr. Ten Broeck had on his life and career, and what his perspective was on his own blindness. The answers we gather to these questions says a great deal about Mehta and his career. Mehta recalled meeting Dr. Tenbrook in the summer of 1952 to seek advice about what college to attend. After he was rejected by the obvious East Coast schools because of low SAT scores, his father, then a Fulbright professor at UCLA, arranged for him to meet with Professor Tenbrook. He remembered being struck by the fact that a blind man could live in such an imposing 3- or 4-story home, and he recalled a conversation with his father in which they both recognized that a blind person living in such overt luxury was a cultural phenomenon that would not have occurred in India. Mehta spoke of being escorted into a room where he sat by Dr. Tenbrook at the foot of an enormous fireplace almost as tall as he was. "I was very impressed with his friendly, outgoing, imposing manner. I vividly remember that he had a beard, and I can remember hearing his fingers running through it." Mehta was drawn to Tenbrook, who measured up to a standard of normalcy that appealed to him. He was married, had 3 children, besides the fact that he was blind. His mind was never asleep. He was alert, talkative, and never dismissive. "I would have liked to have had him as a friend, but I knew from the start that he couldn't be because of our age differences." As recounted in The Stolen Light and confirmed during our interview, Mehta said that Tenbrook urged him to attend Berkeley. He reports that Tenbrook promoted the advantages of a Berkeley education and discussed the special resources available to blind college students in California. He told Mehta that he would help him enroll and get settled there. Mehta speculated during our conversation that Dr. Tenbrook may have wanted to have a small group of blind students around him that he could influence and guide. "But I was truculent. I didn't want role models, and I didn't want to associate too closely with blind people." Indeed, despite Mehta's positive memories of Dr. Tenbrook, in response to a question about Tenbrook's influence on him, Mehta said that he did not regard him as a role model. "I don't believe in role models. I am my own role model." Instead, Mehta said, "Really, he was much more of a resource." Dr. Tenbrook explained how to get readers and deal with campus life. Mehta occasionally appealed to him for financial support, and he generally obliged with a little check from one or another of his friends in his Berkeley network. Later in our conversation, Mehta conceded that William Shawn, former editor of The New Yorker, Eleanor Gould Packard, The New Yorker's proofreader and unofficial grammarian, and various professors in college and tutors at Oxford may have been role models for him. When invited to imagine what his relationship with Dr. Tenbrook might have been had he been more open to building one, Mehta said, "It is hard to speculate on what our relationship might have been. I don't have, for whatever psychological reasons, any friends at all who are blind. Actually, I never have had any relationships with blind people since I moved out of the Arkansas School for the Blind. I had several black friends, and it always made me sad that these friends ended up studying or writing about black culture or welfare for black people. I, for whatever psychological reasons, wanted to be done with the business of blindness from the very beginning." He told us that his only real foray in the blindness arena was writing a paper condemning the professional blindness establishment of the 1950s for its censorship and unwillingness to translate literature with any overt sexual content into alternative formats. Mehta recalled that Dr. Tenbrook liked his paper and urged him to write others, but he also said that his work gained him nothing but the enmity of the blindness profession. That enmity might have served as a source of inspiration to continue his advocacy for blind people, but this was not his reaction. After this experience, Mehta said that he moved to England and washed his hands of any further involvement with the blindness community. Despite this decision, he started further correspondence with Dr. Tenbrook when he returned to the United States for graduate study at Harvard. Mehta could not clearly recall what prompted his resumption of this correspondence, but he surmised that it was probably either to solicit career advice about his ambition to be a writer or to grumble about his dissatisfaction while at Harvard, which seemed to him like an intellectual version of Hollywood. In concluding his reflections on Dr. Tenbrook, Mehta acknowledged that despite differences in their early childhoods, Mehta grew up in a relative affluence in India under the guardianship of his father, an important public health official, while Tenbrook was reared on the prairies of Canada by a farmer. They might have had a lot in common. "I would not protest against that comparison. Tenbrook was an intellectual, self-confident man." Passages from Mehta's book, The Stolen Light, make it clear that he struggled to reconcile himself to his blindness during his college years. He resisted the requests of college administrators to use a cane and admit his turmoil about matters as simple as disclosing his need for assistance or directions to the bathroom while out with friends or dates. Nevertheless, he did write of using Braille and readers and of taking advantage of leaders in the blindness community like Dr. Tenbrook. Wondering if his perspective on blindness had evolved over the years, we questioned him indirectly about his current attitudes toward his blindness. Mehta required little coaxing on this topic. In virtually everything he said, he good-naturedly admitted that his views on blindness were paradoxical. On one hand, he works to distance himself from anything blindness-related and obviously loathes the fact that he is blind. On the other hand, he capitalizes on his blindness to distinguish himself in some of his autobiographical writing and recognizes that blindness has had a significant influence on his life. On his website, he says, "Partly I write because of blindness, because of the heightened sense of loneliness that many intelligent blind people feel." He reaffirmed this view during our interview. "I found my liberation in writing." Asked why his attitude toward his blindness was so different from that articulated by Dr. Tenbrook, Mehta maintained that his view was not different from that of many blind people. "I think a lot of blind people would take my view if they could. I think nobody enjoys being a cripple. If they could step out of it, they would." Mehta told us that his mother never really accepted the fact of his blindness, and he said that he always acted as if he could see around her because that's what she wanted. He continued, "I don't think my attitude is abnormal. I didn't want to be a blind writer. I wanted to be a writer who was blind." Mindful of the recent presidential election, and in an effort to characterize his feelings as mainstream, Mehta reminded us that Roosevelt went to extraordinary lengths to conceal his disability, too. In closing this subject, he reminded us, "My feelings are a normal, human phenomenon." Sadly, for all too many blind people today, Mehta remains correct. We were curious about the logistics of how a prolific blind writer works. He explained that mostly he works with a Perkins Braille writer and a typewriter. He said that it's hard to teach an old dog new tricks and that he no longer has the patience to try to learn JAWS, though he has had it installed on his computer. He told us, rather defensively, that he relies on an amanuensis to do much of his work. He pointed out that sighted authors like Henry James and Joseph Conrad also used this time-tested strategy. "I just stitched together different methods, and they serve me." When invited to comment on what bolstered his resolve and determination to succeed, Mehta offered, "With respect to determination, often the talent will drive you. If you have talent, you have an obligation to that talent." He also noted that he always felt pressure to succeed and be like his six accomplished sighted siblings. Mehta attributed much of his determination to his father's fervent determination that he should succeed. After leaving Mehta's large and beautiful New York apartment, where we had been cordially welcomed, I found myself torn. I was impressed by the indisputable achievements of this blind scholar and author. Yet I felt heartsick at how emotionally tortured Mehta continues to be about his blindness, and regretful that this fact will curtail his ability to influence the next generation of blind people. Mostly, though, I was troubled that a blind man of Mehta's standing does not want or feel any obligation to influence blind people who follow him, or to give back to the blind community that has, whether he recognizes it or not, done much to bring about his success. Let us celebrate his many achievements, but mostly let us hope that Mehta can find some measure of peace, with or without accepting our hand of friendship. Blindness is too much a part of every blind person's life for it to remain a torment.
14: Letting the world know that blindness is not the characteristic that holds us back. We're NFBRN, the National Federation of the Blind Radio Network.
15: Who speaks for the One Touch Project and Why Should We Care? By Stephen Henshu. From the editor. Anyone who has been around the Federation long is familiar with Stephen. He is known as an artist, a former chapter president, and has served a number of times on his affiliate's board of directors. He is now the president of the One Touch Board of Directors, and it is in this capacity that he writes to warn people about associating with its former director, Stephen Nichols. Near the end of this article, I will add comments made by Mr. Nichols in response to the Braille Monitor seeking him out. First, here is what Stephen Henshu has to say. Many Federationists know the One Touch Project organization through the self-defense seminars it has held at our national conventions. This is how I met the One Touch Project. For most of us, these seminars were energizing. No one can teach or learn comprehensive self-defense in 2 hours. But these seminars did show that we, blind people, could learn to defend ourselves. We were shown basic principles of self-defense, how to recognize, avoid, leave, escape from, and defend ourselves from violence and unwanted attention. For me, meeting One Touch was life-changing.

Luckily that Mr. Nichols did found the One Touch organization. He worked very hard to link his name to the One Touch project so that one could hardly think of one without the other. When he asked me to become part of the board, I felt honored. I considered him to be both my teacher and friend. I looked forward to years of productive collaboration with him, having spent years furthering the organization's mission, this mission being the creation and maintenance of a national organization whose purpose is to develop a practical system of self-defense for blind people, to develop teaching methods that are blind-friendly, and to certify instructors of this system. I continue to believe in this important mission. Therefore, it is with the greatest sadness that I tell you that I have come to believe that, due to his own behavior, Mr. Stephen Nichols has made it impossible to further this mission through the One Touch Project. I further believe that continuing to associate myself with him would place my own reputation in jeopardy. By March 2020, the One Touch Board of Directors terminated Mr. Nichols' position as director, board member, and coach. They also severed any and all connection between himself and the One Touch organization. Unfortunately, he continues to claim that he is still the director of the One Touch Project. This preposterous behavior has forced us to release the following statement publicly. We believe it documents the true situation of the One Touch Project. Public Statement. 1. It has become apparent to the members of the Board of Directors of the One Touch Project Incorporated that it is both desirable and necessary to publish a position statement regarding the status of the organization. This necessity has been forced upon us by the former executive director and founder of One Touch Project, Stephen Henry Nichols. 2. The previous board of directors resigned their positions during 2019, more than one of them citing the conduct of Mr. Nichols as pivotal to their decision to resign. Late in 2019, Mr. Nichols, approached by Messrs. Hanchu, Kokaiba, and Levins, with a request for each of them to support him by becoming members of the board of directors. Shortly after adopting these positions, these new directors were again approached by Mr. Nichols and asked, in the spirit of compassion, to authorize reasonable living expenses. The board voted to support Mr. Nichols' request for reasonable living expenses, primarily on the basis of his statement to the individual members of the board that he was owed in the region of $40,000 in unpaid salary. 3. Shortly after acceding to the request from Mr. Nichols, it became apparent to Messrs. Hanchu, Kokaiba, and Levins that they were operating without any formal documentation. Accordingly, soon thereafter, their positions were formally ratified by the signing of contracts empowering them as directors of the company. 4. The board, now being properly constituted, ratified all decisions made during the informal period of engagement and proceeded to strengthen their number with the addition of two further directors in the persons of Mark Melanson and Richard Warner. It is worthy of note that Mr. Melanson previously terminated his involvement with One Touch Project, Incorporated, due to the conduct of Mr. Nichols, as has been stated to the other members of the Board of Directors. 5. With the advent of the pandemic, the board decided to suspend all operations of the organization as it seemed at the time and indeed ultimately proved to be the case that face-to-face tuition or training would be impractical for some months to come. 6. As part of the process of suspending operations, the board chose to undertake a high-level audit of finances, looking primarily for outstanding matters that may have been inadvertently overlooked by the previous administration. Two things came to light almost immediately. A. The previous board of directors had taken its fiduciary responsibilities seriously and had prudently chosen to suspend Mr. Nichols' pay until such time as the organization could afford to resume paying him. Mr. Stephen Nichols was properly informed of this decision, and as such, there can be no suggestion of any salary being owed to him, as all financial compensation had been suspended. B. The money that had been present in the organization's account only a few weeks previously was being eroded at an alarming rate. The board immediately instituted a comprehensive analysis of One Touch Project Incorporated financial affairs. 7. Furthermore, the properly constituted board of directors resolved to remove Mr. Nichols not only from its number, but from any position of authority of employment with One Touch Project Incorporated. This resolution was made at the explicit request of Mr. Nichols himself to enable him to claim unemployment benefits in the state of California. Furthermore, it was done with unanimous support from the board of directors. 8. The aforementioned financial analysis quickly identified the fiduciary malfeasance of Mr. Stephen Henry Nichols in that he and he alone had all but drained the finances of One Touch Project over the period of just 3 months from being granted reasonable living expenses. The extent of his misappropriation of not-for-profit funds for purposes other than reasonable living expenses, including a. significant cash withdrawals in the order of thousands of dollars from a cash point in a bar local to his residence,
The Times showed that he was making multiple withdrawals on the same day, separated by a few hours,

0: from within the same drinking establishment. B. Mr. Nichols paid personal tax liabilities directly from One Touch Project Incorporated funds. C. Mr. Nichols paid administrative fines for the re-registration of an overseas company direct to the government of the United Kingdom, there being no relationship between One Touch Project Incorporated and One Touch Project CIC, a company registered in England and Wales. D. This constitutes Mr. Nichols using One Touch Project Incorporated funds to provide a vehicle for the maintenance in his sole name of a trademark for the use of the word One Touch relating to printed or video training materials. 9. This document is being released to maintain the integrity of the history of the One Touch Project Incorporated. The Board of Directors acknowledges that Stephen Henry Nichols founded One Touch and demonstrated the vision to anticipate the need for self-defense training within the visually impaired community. We further acknowledge that he will always be the founder of this organization, but we must also state that Stephen Henry Nichols is no longer associated with or in any way represents One Touch Project Incorporated, his conduct toward the organization having precluded any possible hope of reconciliation. We remain committed to provide a resource for signposting members of the visually impaired community to the most appropriate avenues for them to access self-defense training in the United States. 10. If any party wishes to see documentary evidence of any of the assertions contained within this document, that evidence will be provided upon receipt of a written request for the same. M.K. Levins, Esquire, Secretary, for and on behalf of the Board of Directors, One Touch Project Incorporated. This should answer the questions of who speaks for One Touch Project. Now, the other question posed in the title, why does it matter? Teaching self-defense is a serious business. You owe it to yourself to make sure that the person you choose to train with is of the highest competence and integrity. You need to be able to learn in a safe, secure environment. The public statement describes Stephen Nichols' behavior toward the organization. There have also been repeated charges against him, including inappropriate behavior towards women, intoxication at one-touch events, and other inappropriate treatments of students. Many of these charges are difficult to substantiate because the victims were unwilling to undergo formal or public investigations. Sadly, there have been too many charges over too many years to ignore safely. Stephen presents himself as an expert in conflict resolution, but the history of One Touch under his leadership has been filled with conflict and controversy. We on the board were fooled, as were many others. We feel that we are ethically bound to warn the blind community that they should look very carefully before training with Mr. Nichols or anyone who claims to be teaching under the One Touch banner. So where do you go if you are blind and want self-defense training? There is a lot to be said on this subject. It deserves an article of its own. Some of the questions are, what is the difference between a self-defense system and a martial art? How do you choose your instructor? Can blind people train in a regular martial arts school? If we can find training with sighted people, are there benefits training in a system designed for a blind person? I will try to answer the first question and leave the other ones for another article. As our public statement said, One Touch now has a two-part mission. 1. To maintain the One Touch archives and tell the true history of this once important movement. 2. To be a referral agency for people who seek competent self-defense training. In this spirit, I would refer all interested blind people to the SEED program. SEED stands for Safety, Education, Empowering Defense. SEED is a project within a larger organization named Strive for You. At this time, Strive's other focus is adaptive sports. There are also plans for a third project that will deal with advocacy, life skills, and reasonable accommodation training. It is the SEED program that I am talking about. It is very new. Our director, Amy Wilson, is fond of reminding us that it is a work in progress. SEED promises to be a far more robust program for blind people's self-defense than any of us have seen before. I can't stress too much the fact that SEED is nothing like One Touch. Comparing the two programs would be like comparing Waterford Crystal to Tupperware. It is an entirely new program. There are two components in the SEED program. One is the safety education program. This deals with all the non-physical aspects of personal safety and defense. These include recognizing, avoiding, and de-escalating problematic situations. How to make your home secure, how to stay safe in school, in the workplace, or the street, and lots more. The other component is the physical techniques that you need to protect yourself. To become a SEED certified self-defense instructor, you must take and pass both of these components. It is also possible to become a safety education instructor, in which case you need not study the physical aspects of the program. SEED has far higher standards for certification of instructors than any previous program. There are far more training opportunities than programs of the past have offered. Student instructors get far more support than has been available in the past. At this time, SEED is a system created by the blind for the blind. Since the larger organization, Strive for You, is a cross-disability organization, the system will be expanded to serve people with other disabilities in the future. That need not frighten anybody away. With the exception of two sighted instructors and one student, SEED is entirely blind. I have no doubt that it will be hugely beneficial to us as it develops. Having said all this, you will not be surprised that I am a student instructor in the SEED program. In the beginning of this article, I said that finding the One Touch organization changed my life. That is true, even though it never lived up to its promise. We blind people are resilient. When One Touch failed us, we buckled down and created SEED. I encourage all of you to join us in making it work. We are determined not to live in or repeat the mistakes of the past. Editor's note: given that this article focused so much on Stephen Nichols and his relationship with One Touch, the Braille Monitor called on him for comment. For this, he expressed tremendous appreciation, saying that he has not been accorded such courtesy by others. He did not wish to write anything in response to the article, but he did ask that we acknowledge his response. We have paraphrased what he said. Stephen Nichols: I have been in this business for 12 years and have helped countless blind people. I am very hurt by the allegations that now surround my name, and I have not yet decided whether to contest their truthfulness or forget it and leave the project alone. I don't mind accusations, but there should be due process, and this I have been completely denied. I still claim a relationship with One Touch, an organization which is incorporated in Britain as a community interest company, CIC. The corporation I head is neither a for-profit nor not-for-profit corporation, but under British law, its dividends are strictly limited. I find that the charges that have been leveled against me are extremely vague. I have never threatened or slandered anyone, nor am I guilty of any kind of sexual misconduct. Contrary to what is rumored, I have no problem with alcohol, and anyone caught drinking during a program or even while in one-touch clothing was immediately removed from the program. If you plan to provide contact information for those who purport to be the board of directors for One Touch, I ask that you do me the same courtesy and list my contact information. (Editor) This concludes his remarks. Those who want to contact the One Touch Project can reach them at Board of Directors at #1touchproject.org. Those who wish to learn more about the SEED program can contact Amy Wilson, seed.director@strive4u.org. You can reach Stephen Nichols at director@1touchproject.com.
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2: Let us pray. Gracious Father, we thank Thee for all of the blessings of light, but especially that in darkness Thou art still near unto us, whether it be the darkness of sight or the darkness of soul. We pray for Thy guidance in all that we do, that we may truly serve Thee. And we thank Thee for this occasion tonight. May it be a happy one. May we feel ourselves close unto Thee and to one another. Wilt Thou bless this food, for we ask it in Christ's name. Amen.
3: Professor, University of California, President of our National Federation of the Blind, Dr. Jacob Stenberg.

Thank you, Madam President, for those kind and cordial words. Toastmaster, ladies and gentlemen, all of this talk about the southern part of the state and the Southland put me in mind of a number of jokes that I got from the mayor of New Orleans last time I was down there. The joke, however, is on me. My voice really is about giving out. And I think I better settle down to what I have to say directly and see if I can get far enough to make it appear that I've spoken before my voice gives out entirely. I've been coming to Nevada to work with the blind people here for a number of years now, 7 or 8. During that time, we've seen a tremendous growth in the organization here, a tremendous growth in interest in the problems of the blind, and a tremendous development of some of those programs. I come to Nevada in these years with gratification and satisfaction because of this and because of another factor. All right, thanks. As president of the National Federation, I travel a good deal and come to know conditions in many of the states. I can make a very deliberate statement about Nevada. It's this: there isn't another state in this nation in which there is so magnificent a public reception of the aspirations of the organized blind of this state. Now, that's a considerable statement, considering that Nevada is a small state, considering that organizational work here is relatively recent by comparison with some of the older and more populous areas of the country. Yet it's strictly true, and it has a number of separable portions. For one thing, the reception of the attitudes and aspiration of the organized blind of this state by the legislature and the administration is simply unparalleled. I have gone with our organization here a good many times to the legislature and to administrative officials in this state, from the governor on down. I have never failed to be received, as any of our people have, with utmost courtesy, cordiality, and with a willingness to listen and seek to understand our problems, and once understanding, to try to help us do something about them. Now, this is equally true of Nevada's representation at the national capital. You heard a telegram a moment ago from Senator Cannon, one from Senator Bible. Unfortunately, you didn't hear from Congressman Baring, because he, more than any other national legislator, has assisted us in our basic campaigns in Washington. His office, in fact, is the headquarters of our organization for congressional work. He has himself sponsored what is now known as the Kennedy-Baring Bill, concerning which you noted Senator Cannon's very favorable words, which go along with favorable work on his part. I may have occasion later on in my talk to refer somewhat to that legislative effort. The third phase of the public reception of the attitudes and aspirations of the Nevada Federation and the National Federation in this state comes from the Welfare Department itself. Now, the National Federation is a vigorous and in some ways a militant organization.
We are not universally loved. There are those who think of us as upstarts, as demanding more than the capabilities of the blind can deliver, as extolling the possibilities of the blind beyond their proper proportions, and so on. It's not unusual, therefore, that we find ourselves in controversy with welfare departments around the country. This, however, is not universal. There are a good many welfare departments who entertain our proposals with consideration. There is no welfare department in this nation which has received us and cooperated more with us than the welfare department of Nevada under Barbara Coughlin. Now, this is not the remark of a president whose function consists in ceremonial performances. When I first came to Nevada some years ago, it was in connection with a survey of programs for the blind in this state. I headed up a staff which came here for the purpose of making an intensive review at the invitation of the governor. We conducted that review, and it was most intensive. We examined not only the statutes, but all of the regulations. We did that and more. We talked to the welfare directors and the welfare workers. And most important of all, we conducted a very extensive and intensive survey of the attitudes of blind people themselves. As a matter of fact, we interviewed personally and orally more than half of the recipients of welfare services and welfare aid in this state. On the basis of that, I can say that the Coughlin administration of welfare, so far as the blind are concerned, could not be more effectively and sympathetically carrying out the programs of this state. Now, that survey had a good deal of criticism to make of various other programs. Since that time, the legislature has been most generous to us with the administration support in bringing about changes. Some of those changes are of great importance. In the future, we all hope that those changes will continue. Certainly, in this state, a good deal more needs to be done than is now being done, and then can be done with present staffing and allocations of money in the field of rehabilitation. We hope that in this area, a continuous augmentation, improvement of programs will be made possible by the administration and by the legislature. We sought to have the services placed in the administration of the welfare department because of our confidence in that administration. Our confidence has been borne out since the legislature complied with our request and transferred the Bureau of Services to that department. One area in which it is possible to make a good deal of important and rapid progress now in the employment of blind persons is in the operation of telephone switchboards. The United States government, in collaboration with the National Federation of the Blind, has recently opened up United States switchboards to operation by blind persons with a special braille attachment. It would be possible and highly desirable for the state of Nevada to follow suit now, and for the local governments of Nevada to follow suit and open up their switchboards to operation by blind persons who are properly trained in this field and to whom the telephone companies have supplied the special equipment that is necessary. This is a request made entirely on a basis of the competitive values of the blind persons who can do this work. They can handle switchboards up to a certain size as efficiently as can anybody else. And we hope that the state of Nevada will see this opportunity and work on developing it. Under legislation passed last time, there now is going on in this state an expansion of vending stand programs.
That is a matter of considerable importance. Opportunities exist in this area. The one point that I would like to make in connection with this development is that I hope Nevada will make the proper choice between the alternatives. In this nation, there are two systems for operating vending stands for the blind. One is the so-called controlled system, a system in which the state agency controls the operation of the stands, which the state agency supervises the operator, sees that he is doing what the state administration thinks he ought to do, sees that he is making not any more than the state administration thinks he ought to make, sees that he sets aside some of his money for the development of the program in other areas, and so on. That's one alternative and one choice. The other choice is called the independent operator system, in which the state, once it trains and licenses an operator, turns the stand over to him and leaves him on his own, permits him to operate as an independent businessman. Now, obviously, rigorous procedures need to be instituted to be sure that you have qualified people. But once you do, then Nevada, by all means, should follow this second course to permit the blind person, as any other businessman, to exhibit his initiative and develop his skills and abilities through having the responsibility himself of developing his stand and his program, and not being, in effect, an agent of the state administration. It cannot justly be said of the problems of the blind, as it can of some groups and some grievances, that their problems are merely verbal. I believe it can be said and demonstrated, however, that one of the most critical problems connected with blindness has its origin in verbal confusion, a confusion over words, which itself reflects reluctance on the part of many people, experts as well as laymen, to look the issues squarely in the face. The problem I refer to has to do with the terms disability and handicap. Disability and handicap. To most people, these words are synonyms and may therefore be used interchangeably. A great many, even among the blind, would be, I dare say, hard put to it to make a distinction between them. But there is a profound distinction, and it is of the utmost importance that we understand it ourselves and that we bring about understanding in other people. The disability of blindness is strictly physical, the loss of eyesight, the absence of visual acuity, nothing more, nothing less. In this sense, the blind are simply those who cannot see. The handicap of blindness, on the other hand, is the social and economic disadvantage which the loss of sight entails. The restricted contacts, restricted opportunities and activities imposed by society upon those who have the physical deprivation. In this sense, to be stripped of eyesight is to be shorn of full-fledged membership in society. The distinction between disability and handicap may be illustrated by the fact that there are many disabilities which carry little or no handicap. With my current laryngitis, the illustration of Andy Devine is a striking one. Here's a person who has chronic laryngitis. He has a physical disability in that sense, but it certainly is no social handicap. In him, it is the basis of his success. Another example, of course, would be the undersize of jockeys or the oversize of basketball players.
a physical abnormality, but one that carries almost no social resistance with it. Likewise, there are handicaps with no disability, such as the black skin of American Negroes or the religion of the Jews in Nazi Germany. Disability is properly the concern of medical science. We can do little about the physical fact of blindness, except to cure it or to live with it. But it is not blindness alone that we live with. We live with other people, which is to say, we live in society. It is society which creates and imposes the handicap of blindness, for it consists of the misconceptions of the sighted about the nature of the physical disability. The principal misconception, the one that embodies and epitomizes all the rest, is that blindness means helplessness, social and economic incapacity, the destruction of the productive powers, the obliteration of the ability to contribute to or to benefit from normal community participation. In short, the lingering image of the helpless blind man. Three comments about the social handicap of blindness are particularly in order. One, to place responsibility for it upon the sighted is not to speak in terms of blame or recrimination. Far from it. The misconceptions are sanctioned by a society motivated mainly by benevolence, wishing above all else to be helpful and kind. Two, wherever, as happens with increasing frequency, an individual blind person breaks through the social barriers, his success is likely to be attributed to his possession of special genius or compensatory powers, either superhuman or supernatural, which leave the overall image of blindness intact. Three, public attitudes about the blind inevitably become the attitudes of the blind about themselves. The blind see themselves as others see them. They accept the public view of their limitations and thus do much to bring it about. Partly because of the confusion over the terms disability and handicap, and partly because the disability is obvious while the handicap is subtle, most people think of blindness in terms of its physical aspects and pay little regard to its social implications. So much is this so, not only among laymen, but also among experts in the field of blind work, that a number of years ago, a list was drawn up of the consequences of blindness. I should like to present this list to you and illustrate with it the difference between the physical handicap and the physical disability and the social handicap. Here are the lacks and losses which were said to follow from blindness. One, loss of physical integrity. Two, loss of confidence in the remaining senses. Three, loss of reality contact. Four, loss of visual background. Five, loss of light. Six, loss of mobility. Seven, loss of visual perception, the beautiful. Eight, loss of visual perception, the pleasurable. Nine, loss of ease of written communication. 10, loss of ease of spoken communication. 11, loss of means of informational progress. 12, loss of recreation. 13, loss of technique daily living. 14, loss of career, vocation, goal, job opportunity.
15. Loss of financial security. 16. Loss of personal independence. 17. Loss of social adequacy. 18. Loss of obscurity. 19. Loss of self-esteem. 20. Loss of total personality organization. The great majority of these items are simply ways of spelling out the physical deprivation involved in the loss of sight. Thus, we have lack of vision put in several different ways: the loss of light perception, the perception of the beautiful, the perception of the pleasurable, and the visual background. Other items in this list appear to refer to the initial shocks and deprivations generally felt at the onset of blindness, but by no means necessarily forever after, such as loss of confidence in other senses, loss of technique, loss of recreation. Others still are dubious, if not meaningless. What is meant, for example, by the loss of physical integrity? What is the loss of obscurity and anonymity? Is this a loss or is it a gain? And is it consistent with the alleged loss of personal independence? Moreover, it may be questioned whether this sort of categorical checklist, couched in terms of absolutes, is either very accurate or very meaningful. How much recreation does the average blind man lack, for example? All of it or only some kinds? How much ease of spoken communication has he lost? But there is a more serious objection to this well-intentioned list of liabilities. It echoes all unknowingly the shibboleths and misconceptions of popular opinion concerning the nature of blindness, which have relegated the sightless to a marginal and subnormal status from the beginning of organized society. However clinical the phrases, this is still the familiar picture of the disorganized and helpless blind man, not a normal human being lacking only the sense of sight, but a lost and defenseless creature incapable of any sense at all. How else are we to interpret the loss of personality organization and of contact with reality, social adequacy, self-esteem, and personal independence? If all this is lost to a man, what is left but charity, dependency, and shelter? It should be said that even the most suspect of these notions of the limitations imposed by blindness, such as the loss of vocation, of independence, of social participation, of self-respect, are entirely and bitterly accurate as descriptions of the social handicap imposed upon the blind by the community. Treated as abnormal, the blind man comes to doubt his capacity and to lose his self-respect. Rejected in the normal trades and callings of the community, he faces the loss of all respectable occupations. Shunted by his neighbors, he may be forced to live in isolation and social inadequacy, and thus to lose contact with reality. All these lacks and losses are real enough, as many of us here can testify. But the point is that they flow not from the disability itself, but from the handicap. I would not have you believe that I underassess the importance of the physical disability. Without sight, the range of perception is narrowed. Objects which can be seen from afar must be near at hand to be discernible by other senses. And the blind person who has not scuffed his shins on low-lying implements and toys carelessly left on the sidewalk, or stumbled over curbs, or bumped his head on overhanging awnings or tree branches, has never left his armchair. These are undeniably embarrassing and uncomfortable experiences.
but they are properly to be classified as minor annoyances or distractive nuisances, like shaving in the morning or removing your glass eyes at night. In my experience, blind people who are willing to move and put one foot out in front of the other always somehow get where they seek to go. In any event, the main point is that the real affliction of blindness is not the physical disability or its immediate consequences, but the social handicap. From what I have said, a number of propositions of basic importance emerge. One, blindness has a dual aspect, the physical and the social. The first is the disability, the second is the handicap. Treatment of the disability is a medical task. Overcoming the handicap is a function of the social agencies and of society. Two, the handicap consists mainly of the misconceptions of the sighted about the physical disability, which result in social exclusions. In all but the physical sense, and even to some extent in that, it consists of the loss of full membership in society, a denial to the blind of the rights and goals which others share in our society, liberty, equality, property, dignity. Three, overcoming the handicap of blindness, therefore, means removing the bars, exclusions, and denials of which the handicap consists, conferring on the blind the title deeds of social freedom and membership, the rights of liberty, equality, property, and dignity. In short, their reintegration into society. Five, the right to work is the right to live, and the right to live implies the right of free participation and free expression of talents. Six, the absence of social and economic opportunity is more than a denial of security. It carries with it the disintegration of personality, atrophy of the mind, and alienation of the spirit. It is therefore worse than undemocratic. It is inhuman. Seven, the blind are normal people, and thus deserving of the rights of citizenship. They differ from their fellow citizens only in that they cannot see. They are neither cursed nor blessed, neither psychologically abnormal nor gifted with compensatory powers, but only average and ordinary human beings endowed with a common range of tastes and talents, energies and eccentricities. Eight, what the blind need and want, therefore, is rehabilitation, not resignation, acceptance, not toleration, brotherhood, not patronage, independence and interdependence, not benevolent protection. They wish and require the liberty of action, which is the groundwork of human dignity, the equality of treatment, which is indispensable to self-support, the security of mind and body, which is necessary to rehabilitation, and the full degree of opportunity which will enable them to prove their economic value and their social worth. Nine, accordingly, the object of public programs and private efforts for the blind, whether they be in the field of education, social welfare, rehabilitation, employment, or of minor benevolences, should be the reintegration of the blind into society on a basis of full and equal citizenship. How shall we bring these things about? Well, the job is big enough for the participation of everybody, but at the heart of the effort must lie the work of the blind people themselves. The blind people believe
that only through their own voluntary organization, through their own collective effort, can they prove their right and establish their claim to full partnership in the democratic community. The blind people know that they cannot depend upon others to do this for them, although they can get a great deal of help from others. And they know that in fair measure, other people will not fully appreciate what their case is. They know that the responsibility in any event rests upon them to bring their case to the people, to the government, to the agencies, and to employers. And this, of course, is what this organization and the National Federation are all about. Not everybody agrees, however, with the simple proposition that the blind should organize and that they have the same constitutional right to organize that other people have and the same rights to self-expression. You heard Senator Cannon's telegram a while ago. I mentioned the Baring Bill. This is a bill designed to protect our right to organize at the national level. During this spring, in various state legislatures, we had introduced a similar bill on the local levels. It was introduced in Florida, in Pennsylvania, Tennessee, in California, in West Virginia, and a considerable number of other states. It is a striking fact that only in one of these states was the bill enacted into law and finally signed by the governor. In all of the other states, the bill ran into the same opposition that it has encountered in Congress. And strange as it may seem, the opposition comes from the workers in agencies for the blind. I'll let them speak for themselves to explain their reason in a quotation which is of a statement made at the Elliott Committee hearings on the Baring Bill last March in Washington. Quote, "I personally view the Baring Bill as an indication of gross misunderstanding of the lives and hopes of the great mass of individuals who become blind. It suggests, it even gives formal recognition by our great assembly of national leaders and thinkers in the Congress to the archaic, sentimental, and hideous notion that blind people live in a world set apart from all others, and that the nicest and kindest thing to do is for society in general to let the poor things speak for themselves through some weird governmental system of their own, a strange society of darkness, one into which the professional skills and judgment of all other competencies should not enter unless their eyes were first blinded." Close quote. That is such a remarkable statement that I'll read it again so that you can catch every word. Quote, "I personally view the Baring Bill as an indication of gross misunderstanding of the lives and hopes of the great mass of individuals who become blind. It suggests, it even gives formal recognition by our great assembly of national leaders and thinkers in the Congress, to the archaic, sentimental, and hideous notion that blind people live in a world set apart from all others, and that the nicest and kindest thing to do is for society in general to let the poor things speak for themselves through some weird governmental system of their own, a strange society of darkness, one into which the professional skills and judgments of all other competencies should not enter unless their eyes were first blinded." That statement was made by the executive director of the largest private agency for the blind in the whole United States. And it was presented to a committee of Congress in opposition to the Baring Bill. That statement comprehends a number of attitudes within only two sentences. It reasserts the standard theme that self-organization of the blind is a form of segregation, which sets them apart from society. It derides the
weird governmental system of their own by which the blind are enabled to express their own convictions and articulate their needs. It ridicules the very concept of voluntary association of the blind as a strange society of darkness. Finally, it makes cruelly clear the agency view that the blind should be guided not by their own democratic decisions as others are through unions and associations, but rather by the professional skills and judgments of all other competencies, which is to say, of course, by those very agencies. This is the view presented in opposition to the bill. The blind people have quite a different faith. The blind have faith in themselves, a faith built slowly and painfully through direct experience and growing awareness of their abilities and powers, a faith supported and reinforced by knowledge of the countless successes and achievements of their fellows in every variety of job and calling, a faith constructed by each man and woman through years of struggle against the handicaps imposed upon those who are blind, a faith often racked by doubt and shaken by misunderstanding, but steadily augmented and fortified by increase of self-knowledge and self-awareness until it has become a resolute and powerful conviction. It is upon that growing faith that we rest our future. Thank you very much.

0: Thank you, Dr. Tenbrook. And I'm sure to all of our friends, those who have never heard much about our struggles and accomplishments, that you will, from this message, be converted to a new thought for all peoples in this world of ours. Now, we have a few announcements, and I'd like to ask Reverend Martin to be thinking about an appropriate thought for us as we depart after I make announcements, please. One announcement I have for myself is that the Southern Sightless members have brought with them a basket full of clowns that are made by the blind people of our work center. Tomorrow we hope to distribute those clowns and dolls on some table here where all of you are able to see them. They're not brought for the intentions of selling them. However, they will be sold if you want them. The real purpose of the exhibit is to show you one of the small little jobs that we do to earn a reputable income for those who are blind. It's only one of dozens of the jobs. We couldn't bring up the rugs and the masses of productions that come from that center, but the dolls and clowns were to us the unique little things that will please you. And of course, it'll please us, too, if you buy them all. Now, Brother Majors, have you any announcements that need to be brought here before we get ready to dismiss? And while George is thinking, and while... Excuse me. Well, he may have after he thinks a while. While the Reverend's getting his little departure poem ready, and while George is thinking about something that should be announced for tomorrow, and while our president is also thinking about any announcements about the hour of the morning session, I'm going to ask you people to go along with me on a small joke or story which I hope will apply to you people tonight. You know, I have a good friend over here named Pop. He's the only Jewish boy in our work center down south, so I've dedicated a little story to him. Now, it so happened that years ago we lived on the bank of a river and had neighbors here and there and there and all along. So this little Jewish neighbor of ours became so curious when he saw crowds of people coming to the riverbank every Sunday morning and taking baths and things like that. A ceremonial of a baptism. So the curiosity got so strong with him that he no longer could resist it. So this fine Sunday morning, he climbed up into a tree which was overhanging the brookside where he could see everything and hear everything. He could see a little before, but he couldn't hear the conversations. So he climbed up in this place, and here comes the preacher and all the congregational people who were to be baptized, and while the minister was dunking one in the water and up throwing them in the pile, and one after the other. This branch of the tree broke, and down goes the Jewish boy, and the preacher picked him up and dunked him down, threw him in the pile along with the rest of them. And when they got the pile all finished, of course, he lined them up and gave them the conversion speech, which was necessary, sent them on home. So the Jewish boy went back into his home and sat down beside his wife, and he's all wet and beswaggled. So just as soon as he was seated, his daughter came in and said, "Oh, Daddy, I got to buy a new dress to go to the dance tonight. Hurry up and give me $20. Hurry up, Daddy, give me $20. I got to buy a new dress to go to the dance tonight." So he dug out of that wet silk purse of his and gave her $20. And he only had a five left, and the daughter hadn't any more than gone until in comes the little boy. Says, "Daddy, hurry up. I've got to have $5 to buy a new bicycle wheel. I have a ball game to play. Give me the $5, Daddy. Hurry up, Daddy." And so he dug out the last $5 he had, and as soon as the children left, he turned to Mama and he says, "Mama, you see now, I've only been a Baptist 15 minutes, and those damn Jews have got me broke already." Now, we hope that Dr. Tenbrook's address to you tonight will have converted you into a new faith in the same 15 minutes that it took this boy to become baptized into a new faith. Thank you. Now, no announcements, Madam President? Business session, 9 a.m. sharp. Tell the clerk to wake you by ringing the telephone at 8 o'clock. Thank you. Any other announcements? All right. We'll ask you then to indulge with us. And Reverend Martin, will you please dismiss us with a word?
1: Gracious Father, we're so thankful to Thee for the opportunities that are ours, not only to serve ourselves, but to help in the lives of others. And so we ask for Thy guidance in all that is done, that we may find that which is beyond ourself, that which comes to us through faith and hope, that which comes through hard work and endeavor. Use us, for we would not any of us be useless members of society, but we would be integral parts of it, with our abilities adding to that which will build a finer world. May Thy blessing rest upon each one, we ask through Jesus Christ our Lord. Amen.
0: May you depart in peace. Thank you.

0: Now on NFBRN, another story from our Colonel Books collection.
1: Of Milk Cartons and Belief by Noel Nightingale. Noel Nightingale is president of the National Federation of the Blind of Washington. A competent young lawyer, she carries her share of the workload in the environmental law firm where she is employed. Her blindness has come gradually over a period of a number of years. In her story of Milk Cartons and Belief, she tells of her battle with the office milk cartons and what that battle taught her about her own blindness. Here's what she has to say. For several years, I casually wondered how I would know which end of the milk carton to open when my failing vision finally failed to see the arrow on the carton indicating which end to open. Less casually, I often think about how I can make people with whom I work at ease with me and my blindness, and more basically, what I can do to make sure that I fit in. In the office where I work, we have a lunchroom. We have all

0: See the arrow. It seemed silly, but I did not want perpetually to open the wrong end of the carton, having then to turn the carton around and open the right end. Everyone in the office who also used milk in their coffee would undoubtedly know that it was the blind woman who could not manage to open the correct end of the milk carton. Silly or not, exceedingly self-conscious or not, I wanted to be able to open the right end of the carton on the first try. I had intended to ask one or two blind friends what their techniques were for opening milk cartons. The question had not, however, risen to the level of a priority by the time I actually needed to know the answer. One day, I walked into the lunchroom and found that I could no longer tell which end of the carton had the arrow on it. I took a stab at opening the carton, and, as I feared, I opened the wrong end. For the next week or so, it seemed as if I opened the wrong end more often than not. When I went back for that second cup of coffee, I would reach into the refrigerator and find the carton with both ends open. I heard it screaming, "That blind woman opened me!" Over time, I experimented to determine whether one end of the carton was easier to open than the other. It is. Once I started paying attention to the feel of the carton as I tested each end for ease of opening, I found that it is actually quite easy to tell which end is the one that wants to open. It is no longer even a low-level issue percolating in the back of my mind. I have spoken with several older blind people who lost their sight late in life, who believe that they cannot operate a touch-button telephone because they are blind. They believe that they must be able to see the numbers to know which buttons to push. This is simply not true. I cannot see the numbers, but use a telephone many, many times a day. Most blind people I know use the telephone as quickly and frequently as people who can see. There is no trick to dialing the telephone without being able to see the numbers. It is merely a matter of remembering where the number one key is and knowing how the keypad is organized. And it is not just blind people who memorize this information. Sighted people instinctively know, if not consciously, this information as well. Why do these people who were blinded late in life believe that they cannot perform this daily task of living? Probably because they have dialed a telephone by using their sight most of their lives and cannot imagine that they can do it another way. Why did I believe that I could find a way to open milk cartons correctly? Through my membership in the National Federation of the Blind, I have learned that I, as a blind person, can perform those small tasks of daily life as well as sighted people. I just need to approach those tasks differently than I did when I was sighted. Sometimes I need to use my imagination, try several methods, or ask my blind friends what their techniques are. I have also learned through the National Federation of the Blind that I can accomplish the larger tasks of life. I work. I am married. I own a home with my husband, and I am actively involved in my community. My activities have increased, not decreased, as I have lost more sight. Since I began opening milk cartons using my alternative technique, I have had several blind people point out to me that milk cartons come with indentations at the end of the carton, which indicate which end should be opened. I had not noticed that before. There is usually more than one way to accomplish a task. The trick is believing that one way or another, we can do it. I recently found a couple of cartons in the lunchroom refrigerator which had had both ends opened. No other blind people work with me, so it could only have been the handiwork of one of my sighted co-workers. I clearly did not need to feel so self-conscious about whether I opened the milk carton correctly. The real issue raised by my battle with milk cartons was my anxiety that if I opened both ends, I would be seen as different from the rest of my co-workers. Of course, opening both ends of a milk carton would be the least of our differences. Most of the time, I do things very differently than my co-workers because I use a long white cane, braille, and special computer equipment. On the surface, it appears that I have little in common with my sighted colleagues. The National Federation of the Blind has taught me that my blindness does not make me inferior to my sighted colleagues. It just means that I need to do things differently than they do. When I use the tools that blind people have developed, I am capable of working at the same level as my sighted peers. I still strive daily, though, to do everything I can subtly to show my colleagues that we have more in common than not. They may not think consciously about how to open a milk carton or dial a telephone, but then neither do I most of the time.
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2: and we're going

To talk a little technology now for the next little while. And to start this off is Access On through Collective Action, mobilizing leadership through blind-centered technology perspectives. And you heard in the presidential report that over the past year, we've been reimagining what the Federation's role can, should continue to be in this area. And step one of that was to bring this gentleman aboard to Team NFB. And we were really happy that he joined earlier this year as our Executive Director for Accessibility Excellence. Many of you have gotten to know him from some of his podcast work, from his work at tech companies. I believe that through his leadership now as one of our executive leaders on the staff at the National Federation of the Blind, you will have even more opportunities to get to know his heart and his commitment as a blind person. You know, it's not an easy task to pick everything up from around the world and move to a new country and dive into a position like a leadership position at the National Federation of the Blind. I think that says all you need to about this guy. And I'm really glad that he is a friend, a colleague, and here for his first presentation to our Federation family as Executive Director for Accessibility Excellence. Here's Jonathan Mosen.

0: Thank you, Mr. President, and good afternoon, fellow Federationists. It is an honour to be here as the Federation's Executive Director for Accessibility Excellence. And since I now live here in the United States, I do want to assure you that I now feel honoured without the letter U. I would like to thank everyone who has made me feel so welcome to the Federation and to the United States. Technology affects us all. Some of us embrace it. Some of us wish we could avoid it. Some of us find it intuitive. Some of us find it inscrutable. Some of us rise to the challenge. Some of us want to throw the damn thing out the window. While technology evokes various responses and emotions, we all just want this stuff to work so we can get on with our lives. We demand access that is equal in functionality and reliability because we proudly and unashamedly assert our worth, and we deserve no less. When companies develop technology for our use, we, the blind, expect to have a seat at the table at a time when our voice can matter. President Riccobono chose the title of this address, Access On Through Collective Action. And I was delighted that he gave me this title because collective action is the reason we have much of the technology we now take for granted. You know, sometimes people say things to me like, I'm not really much of a joiner. I feel strongly about an issue, so I can just whip up a frenzy on social media or start an online petition and make change that way. And it's true, you might have some success if you have a big enough following, your issues get sufficient traction, and all the noise reaches the right person who can implement the change that you're asking for. I've seen it done, but it's rare, and it takes time, skill, and a lot of luck. Now, this organization has an unmatched track record of bringing about technological advancements because of the power of collective action. Social media is often an echo chamber, but history proudly chronicles that the voice of the organized blind has been echoing through the corridors of power, changing the world for 85 years. It is a voice that cannot be silenced and will not be ignored. While an individual complaint may be seen as a personal grievance, the organization representing the nation's blind transforms that complaint into a civil rights issue. My fellow Federationists, the NFB is not fighting for us. Collective action means that the Federation is us fighting for ourselves and for one another. Stronger together, unstoppable in our momentum, gaining solace and strength from our solidarity. Now, to attendees in the room who have come to find out about the NFB, and to those listening online who aren't a part of our movement yet, I say this. If you want to see technology evolve and improve, if you believe that the blind have not just the right, but the duty to build on the work of those who have gone before and worked so hard to give us the technological victories we now enjoy, then our doors, our hearts, and our arms are open. Come join us. There is a place for you in the National Federation of the Blind. At our Centre of Excellence in Non-Visual Accessibility, which we call CINA for short, we inform, advise, educate, and advocate about technology. And of course, I have to start with artificial intelligence, AI, specifically generative AI. This is disruptive technology, and it has the ability to disrupt myths about blindness. The National Federation of the Blind knows that it isn't blindness that holds us back, but constraining attitudes certainly do. All the major AI players are well aware that without intervention, AI may perpetuate harmful stereotypes about blind people. The generative AI revolution has presented an opportunity to correct the record, and we intend to see that it is corrected. We're making progress. Thankfully, it's been a long time now since I've had an AI express sorrow to me that I'm blind. AI companies are actively rebalancing data, ensuring that we are portrayed accurately. Many AI companies now have ethics boards that monitor AI for inaccurate portrayals. Blindness-specific data sets where we ourselves demonstrate what it is to be blind help to reduce bias and better inform the AI. AI describes the world around us, and many of us find it helpful. Sometimes it produces vivid, accurate descriptions. At other times, it just makes things up. Although it does continue to improve steadily. Guided by member feedback, we in turn provide guidance to AI companies about the kind of information AI should convey in a range of settings. AI should never replace our own travel skills and awareness of surroundings, but nor do we wish for companies with the potential to provide us with useful information to be overly cautious and patronizing. We continue to talk with technology companies about the concept of AI as an alternative technique of access to visual information. Everyone else can identify people they already know in a crowded room, and AI, in theory, permits a blind person to do that too. We must make it happen. We must find ways of allowing a blind person to identify someone they know while respecting privacy concerns. This problem is no longer technological, it is ethical. We will work with the industry to figure it out. You'll be hearing much more about agents in the world of AI in the year ahead. AI has the potential to create a new screen reading paradigm that will be particularly beneficial for people who become blind in later life and may not have vocational goals. It can be conversational and easy to use for daily tasks like shopping and communication. And we look forward to working with a range of companies in the mainstream and access technology sectors to see this new product category emerge in a way that makes technology more inclusive while preserving the efficiency so many experienced users need. Speaking of efficiency, we continue to receive feedback from members about the need for companies to remember efficiency when designing for accessibility. There are some applications which are broadly accessible, but which are unnecessarily verbose. Software developers mean well when they do this, but it is the equivalent of ordering a cup of coffee somewhere, and then when someone hands it to you, they say, "Be careful, that's hot." We know it's hot, it's what we ordered. And just to give you an example, when we press enter in a web browser to load a page, we don't need to be told the page is loading because that's what we ordered. We're in the undesirable situation of some applications speaking way too much and third-party screen readers with far fewer resources than big tech having to invest some of those limited resources in making these applications bearable. That is wasteful, pure and simple. Some may think that this is a finicky complaint. It is not. When you calculate over a work or school year the lost productivity because of suboptimal experiences, accessible but inefficient user interfaces hold us back. And now I want to talk about something that we've received many phone calls and emails about, Facebook. And given how much concern people have expressed, I think it is important that I account in detail to the convention about our advocacy on this subject. blind smartphone users who use Facebook have not had an easy time of it. Several severe bugs crept into the Facebook app, which were left unresolved for a long time. Not everyone uses a smartphone. That is their choice, and that is their right. And if a desktop site exists, we demand that it is fully accessible to everybody. Now, late last year, just ahead of the Thanksgiving holiday, when people often use social media to connect with one another, Meta closed down its MBasic Facebook site. We know that change is the only constant when it comes to technology, and that the MBasic site was designed for older mobile phone browsers that no longer exist. But many blind people used it because it was clean, simple, and accessible. I don't think Meta appreciated the accessibility impact of deprecating the site. Nevertheless, the elimination of that workaround exposed how increasingly riddled with accessibility problems the primary Facebook site had become. Things were pretty bad, but the National Federation of the Blind and Meta have been in constructive, respectful, forthright dialogue. We've gathered your feedback. We've found common threads and provided helpful steps for the Meta team to duplicate defects. Meta, in turn, has been responding. It has fixed some of the particularly egregious bugs that were frustrating smartphone users. And we're now starting to see improvements to the main Facebook website, with some of the keyboard shortcuts fixed and extraneous block quote characters removed. We're not yet at our destination. The journey continues. But as long as we see changes in response to our feedback, we will keep the conversation going. I also acknowledge Meta's presence here at our national convention. They have come so they can hear their blind users. And we are pleased that they have responded to our feedback on improving the Meta Smart Glasses. And I think you will be impressed with what is coming with the Meta Smart Glasses. It was a significant moment in 1990 when Dr. Maurer unveiled the concept of the International Braille and Technology Center for the Blind. He said, and I quote, "When the blind buy technology, we deserve the same Consumer Report-style independence that sighted people take for granted. The International Braille and Technology Center will exist only to answer one question. What really works for a blind person?" End quote. We launched the IBTC 50 years to the day that our federation was founded. At a press briefing, Dr. Jernigan said this, quote, "The IBTC is at least one of everything. Every speech synthesizer, every braille display, every scanner we can find. It is the tool we will use to keep industry honest and to keep blind people employed," end quote. Of course, the Federation delivered. There is no place on the planet like the IBTC. We have been so successful in our advocacy that many devices available for general purchase now offer accessibility features. The IBTC purchases a selection of such devices, but we have strayed true to the founding mission of the IBTC. When a device specifically for blind people comes on the market, we purchase it, we evaluate it without fear or favour, and we communicate our findings to you. In 2017, in his banquet address, President Riccobono observed, quote, "We live in a time in which technology is constantly a part of our human experience. But of course, we've always lived with technology. However, the difference today is the speed with which technology is becoming increasingly important in our lives. The changes that occur as technology alters the pattern of our lives take place not in decades, but in days. The increased velocity of change will soon demand altered patterns of thought and behavior from us hour by hour or minute by minute. technology has changed the way we work, play, and even the way we think, end quote. In response to the rapidity, impact, and nature of technological change, last year, President Rick Abono concluded that the time was right to create an executive director position with a technology focus. The Federation never stands still, and the time has come to write an exciting new chapter. I have recently completed a thorough strategic review of CENA, which includes the IBTC and related functions. And there are 10 key strategic objectives that will guide us moving forward. 1, be a timely, credible source of technology advice for our members. 2, make recommendations, provide technical advice, and perform detailed evaluations in service of the core programs of the Federation. For example, legal work, advocacy priorities, capacity building projects, etc. 3, facilitate means by which members can share information about the increasingly complex area of technology, since no matter how talented our staff, they can no longer be expected to keep up with every option in minute detail. 4, conduct thorough, fair evaluations of products based on a published test methodology to ensure transparency and equity, reducing the prospect of personal bias creeping into evaluations. 5, raise awareness of accessibility in the wider community, ensuring the NFB is seen as the definitive, authoritative source of information on the accessibility of technology for blind people. 6, build strong relationships with companies producing technology that blind people use, both blindness-specific and not. 7, act as a conduit between members experiencing accessibility challenges and technology companies to promote speedy defect resolution, thus materially improving the lives of our members and adding value as an organization. 8, when necessary, provide clear information and calls to action that allow the membership to campaign on accessibility issues of importance. 9, provide guidance to individuals and startups seeking to enter the access technology field, encouraging them to adopt a genuine interest in co-design and a respect for the self-determination of blind people. And 10, seek international cooperation with individuals and organizations with whom we have mutual objectives. In the years ahead, we'll be making the operational changes that better equip us to deliver on those strategic objectives. As President Rick Abono said in his report, in the coming year, he will create a committee to more closely link the membership with CENA's work. But there is much more. We'll find innovative ways to bring the knowledge of the IBTC to you. Our new technology podcast, Access On, is just the beginning. Access On is an opportunity for us to tell you about some of the technology that we've been evaluating and let you hear the movers and shakers talking about the latest developments in technology. But we also love hearing listener contributions, and there are plenty of people in this room who can add immense value to the podcast, giving it a strong Federation flavor. So if you have something to share, a concern, a demonstration others may benefit from, a tech tip to improve efficiency, remember, Access On is the Federation's podcast, which means it is your podcast. Now, as Steve Jobs used to say, I have one more thing. I'd like to share with you our bold dreams for the International Braille and Technology Centre of the future. We are reimagining the IBTC's layout to reflect that technology is not an end in itself, but the means to living the life we want. In the IBTC of the future, when you look at equipment that can help you study, you'll do so in a classroom. When you consider equipment to help you succeed on the job, you'll do so in an office where you can sit down at your desk and try as many solutions as you need to. In the IBTC of the future, we'll have extensive home automation set up So you can bring your own smartphone along, see what's possible and how effective it is to control the home yourself. These changes will take time and significant resourcing. But we know that when the National Federation of the Blind has a dream, we always turn the dream into reality through the grit, determination, and love that is the lifeblood of our movement. This dream must come true because technology affects us all. Accessible, functional, useful technology develops not only for us but with us, means employment, education, entertainment and empowerment. Let's do what we must to preserve it and take further control of our technological future and make it happen. It will be so because we are the National Federation of the Blind, and that is our right, that is our duty, that is our destiny. Thank you so much.
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2: Graduating from the Colorado Center for the Blind means more than skills, by Jeremy Smith. A photo appears on the page, the caption, Jeremy Smith. From the editor, Jeremy Smith is a recent graduate of the Colorado Center for the Blind, CCB, one of the training centers affiliated with the National Federation of the Blind. At his graduation ceremony, he read a letter to his fellow students. He was generous in agreeing that it could be shared with me for possible publication and gracious in expanding upon the original piece when I asked him to give our readers more context. Here, then, is Jeremy's adapted version of the thoughts he shared with the CCB students and staff. I was possibly the most reluctant student to ever walk through the doors at 2233 West Shepherd Avenue. I knew when I left Kentucky for the Colorado Center for the Blind, CCB, on January 8, 2025, that the trip would be costly. It was. Since being in Colorado, I've parted from my longtime partner. The next time I set foot in my house, it will likely be to pack my things and leave forever. I loved that little house. What's more, I don't think I'll ever call Kentucky home again. My whole life I've tried to love a place that could never love me in return, not the way I needed. It's time to move on. I have retinitis pigmentosa. My eyesight has been vanishing bit by bit since I was 10 years old, though it wasn't until my early 40s when genetic testing finally provided a proper diagnosis. As a kid, what I needed was comfort, an honest explanation of what was happening to me and what it might mean for the future. I received none of this. What I had was a void, a mystery filled with every source of evil a vivid young imagination could produce. In short, I was deeply traumatized by the lack of emotional support. No one was there for me, and so I've spent my entire life feeling abandoned, believing my eyesight was something to hide. I've been exploring this terrain for years. I wrote a 259-page, yet-to-be-published memoir on the many ways I struggled to adapt to my sight loss and what mental health professionals now recognize as classic symptoms of complex post-traumatic stress disorder, CPTSD. Searching for the answers I needed early in life, I became a therapist. Today, as a middle-aged man, I still seek safety. I still lose myself in the swirl of stress and all those false gods, the things I thought would bring me peace, validation, and a sense of security. Accomplishment will not do this. Logic and reason, intellect and competence, our presentation to the world will not do this. Until the self is healed, not even the love of a partner or children will overcome the trauma that dictates our response to everyday events. I'm not in the habit of making big blanket statements about the human condition, but I stand by this one both personally and professionally. Our highest human potential cannot be realized while this type of wound goes untreated. As a CCB graduate, I have hard skills now, useful, tangible ways of getting around and taking care of business. Cane skills, mass transit, braille, access technology, screen readers, and AI. Hell, I'm even in better shape, and I was never not in shape. But these are not what I value most about my time in Colorado. In the decades it has taken for my sight to disappear, my confidence went with it, believing in me, trusting myself. All the ways we might think well of ourselves leaked and flowed away like a punctured water balloon. The person I wanted to be drifted out of sight long ago. But since being in Colorado, I have taken on a mission. Restore the man I've believed I could be. I did my own counseling to heal that original wound, to purge my central nervous system of the 380,000 volts that have lived in me, wild and unpredictable. Like downed power lines, my emotions have been dysregulated and reactive, thrashing this way and that with every new trigger. The slightest sign of danger would send sparks flying, my mouth spitting 1,000 burning embers, ready to create more destruction. Since I was a little kid, my body has been poised for a fight. I have no fight response. I advance. I fight. I know this effort has no end. I will be doing this work for as long as I walk this earth. But I've come a long way. Hands in my pockets now, I've finally taken off the gloves I've used to punch my way through the world. Bless you, Colorado, for realizing that ketamine is more than just an escape from reality. It's also a tool, medicine to reset and rediscover our truest self. To oversimplify the process, ketamine and other psychedelic medicines allow for greater neuroplasticity, which refers to the brain's ability to forge new connections and break free of long-standing patterns of thought. This change in me, brought forth from my own hard work, from conversations with professionals and trusted friends, and through a fundamental reprogramming of my brain, has coincided with rediscovering the power of community. I have known what it's like to be in community over the years. In college, I belonged to a group of good deed doers called Students for Appalachia, idealistic young people who fought hard for social justice, for kids in our small town, and for the health of this planet. That community in many ways made me thoughtful. It made me feel like I was part of something, less alone in the world. Community shaped and molded me, but it has been years since I felt at home among a group of people like me. As much as I learned from individual instructors, my primary teacher at CCB was the community. From a spunky 18-year-old, I learned to be truly brave, to go and keep going. To the outside observer, my friend Zoe has no fear. Getting lost is a gift, a chance to find yourself. For Zoe, riding the rails to some remote corner of the Denver metro means pushing boundaries. It is the exercise of their freedom. For too many blind people, our boundaries are the four walls we live within. Without skills, without the capacity to manage our anxiety, there is no world outside. Zoe reminds me that opportunity is the adventure. To be able to go and do is not a chore. It's not something else to be angry about. Outside is where the light is. I want to absorb that sun on my face, to fill my heart with it. At CCB, we generally travel in packs. Our travel groups consisting of an instructor and one or two of your classmates. From my travel bros, I learned that the journey will rarely be easy. There are no straight lines when you're blind. You'll hit every obstacle. Trees, poles, jagged road signs. You might fall down escalators going the wrong direction or cross the street diagonally, very bad. But you can still arrive where you want to go. In this, the middle stage of my life, I've learned to ask for help, to feel no shame, to cry more freely, and to be open, to know that the less desirable parts of me do not spoil the whole. I've learned what people can survive, and how positive it is possible to remain. So many of the staff and students at CCB face challenges beyond the loss of their sight. They do so with a grace and poise I can only aspire to. To those who avoid the bitterness and resentment, to you who refuse to hate the sighted world, you are bigger and better for it. We ask the world for grace and patience. We must give the same in return. It is, after all, human nature to take for granted our blessings. To those who wonder if an independence training program like the one at CCB is right for you, my answer is, maybe. Are you prepared to seize this opportunity? I'm old enough to know that life only affords us so many opportunities to be part of something magical. No one gets a second chance to do something as special as CCB. There is love and belonging to be found here. Though freely offered, it must be earned. Few things are handed to you at CCB. Not everyone will become a close friend. Participants don't just come from all over the world, but we also come from a million varied situations. We cross the lifespan, socioeconomic status, education, life experience, and identities. But blindness is the great equalizer. To each and every person who dares to accept this mission, anyone who comes to be part of this community and to do this hard work, you have my utmost respect. Completing the 9-month program at CCB is the hardest work any of us will ever do. Every obstacle you've ever faced will return to taunt you. Fear and mistrust, all your anger and anxiety, will be thrown in front of you like 100 sandwich boards on Main Street. Whack everyone with your white cane if you have to, and keep moving. Remember the words of a very wise old puppet. Fear is the path to the dark side. Only you can stop that momentum. There are many debates that take place at CCB about the virtues of a guide dog, on how to communicate and educate a sighted world that often doesn't understand our needs, or how to offer support. A portion of every day called philosophy is devoted to exploring what it means to live inside this blind wrapper. One such debate is about how we prove our capability to a world that believes we are fundamentally diminished. I return over and over again to this question, and for me it has one answer. We prove what we are capable of by being part of the world, by defiantly engaging, by asking for, or if necessary, demanding space. We must be visible, whether through our advocacy or simply using the bus to commute back and forth to work. Being seen confidently living our lives is essentially shouting a message of freedom from the rooftops. When you graduate from CCB, the parting gift each of us is given is a bell. They call it the Bell of Freedom. The message long expressed at CCB is that when one blind person moves through the world with greater freedom, that act helps to liberate the rest of us. Implied in that sentiment is a responsibility to one another. I, for one, appreciate that message. As a blind community, particularly one that is well-trained, we must continue to use our skills. We must carry the torch until the next generation of bell ringers leaves with the tools they need to take charge. To everyone I have encountered along the way at CCB, all of you queens and kings of West Shepherd Avenue, I say thank you. Trade nothing for knowing who you are, for knowing and showing that to the world. Each and every one of us deserves to be seen, heard, and valued. Do this hard work, then go share your light with the world.
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4: University of Vermont raised line drawing project by Mike Rosen. From the editor, Mike Rosen is the coordinator of design education in the School of Engineering at the University of Vermont. In the brief article below, he describes a research project that we will see more of at the convention this summer. This is what he says. With funding from the National Federation of the Blind, a team of 3 engineering students at the University of Vermont is developing an improved system for raised line drawing, one which provides means for erasing and digitizing. This new product is intended for use by blind engineers, architects, artists, students, teachers, and others who need to communicate graphically with their blind and sighted peers and pupils. The context for this work is the 2-semester Senior Experience in Engineering Design, SEED, the capstone project course taught jointly to electrical and mechanical engineering students. Each of the 15 student teams in the course takes on a real-world problem, typically in partnership with a company or a user community. At Design Night, at the end of the spring term, all teams present their working prototypes to an audience of faculty, outside partners, fellow students, invited guests, and the public. The students comprising the Tactile Sketchpad team are Andrew Haas, M.E., John Paquette, E.E., and Jacob Flanagan, E.E. Their advisors include Al Manecki, a blind mathematician, retired from the NSA, and Gene Haverstick from the UVM Access Program, which assists students with special needs. The faculty mentors are Mike Coleman, senior lecturer in the Mechanical Engineering Program, and Mike Rosen, coordinator of design education for the School of Engineering and SEED principal instructor developer. Mike Riccobono, director of the Jernigan Institute, is the team's contact collaborator at the NFB. The final design configuration is a stylus and cellophane clipboard-based system, recognizably like current commercial products. The new features include a thermal eraser that allows the user to flatten previously scribed lines by local application of heat. In addition, given the availability of inexpensive tablet digitizers, the team expects to incorporate digitizing so that the device will be able to upload files of user drawings to a computer from which they can be disseminated to remote colleagues by the internet. The team's engineering efforts are currently focused in 3 areas: identifying improved sheet materials on which scribed lines will be more legible and more easily flattened, locally heat shrunk, then the present cellophane. Developing a small, safe, efficient power source and operating tip for conducting heat to lines the user wishes to erase. Selecting the shape, grip, and overall form of combined or separate scribing and erasing tools to facilitate drawing and erasing an accurate register with lines already scribed and in a way that minimizes user effort. Potential users have been recruited through the NFB, personal contacts, and Vermont organizations of blind people to undertake pilot evaluations of mock-ups and prototypes. Their reactions and objective drawing performance will provide the guidance the design team needs in order to converge on a product that is useful and appealing to its intended market. The Tactile Sketchpad design team will take part in the upcoming NFB convention in Detroit. The team will describe, display, and demonstrate the new tool in a number of meetings and settings. They are particularly anxious to give potential users of the new product opportunities to try out and evaluate the alternative designs.
1: Letting the world know that blindness is not the characteristic that holds us back. We're NFBRN, the National Federation of the Blind Radio Network.
5: Maurer, Raising the Family and the Bar for the Blind by Diana Marie and David Patrick Maurer. A photo appears on the page, the caption, Diana Marie and David Patrick Maurer. From the editor. One of the pleasures in working on this issue has been compiling articles. All are wonderful tributes, but the one I feel special about is the interview I was granted with David Patrick and Diana Marie Maurer, the children of Mark and Patricia. Diana is 33 and works at Advanced Micro Devices as a program manager in new product instruction. David is 36 and works at Expedia as a concierge and tour salesman. We agreed that I would take their interviews, combine what they said, and write from their perspective. This was not a question and answer interview. I offered just enough prompting to get them started and then took notes. Here is what they want to say about their parents. We are delighted to know that the National Federation of the Blind has decided to honor our parents with special mention in the Braille Monitor. We are also proud to be able to tell its readers about the two most special people in our lives. Many people ask us if it was hard to be children of Mark and Patricia Maurer, given their strong commitment to the Federation. For us, the answer is easy. It was not hard. The idea that we suffered for their commitment and hard work is just wrong. We were a part of it, and it was our lives as much as theirs. We consider ourselves very lucky for many reasons. First and foremost, our house was filled with love. As part of that love, we learned the value of commitment, hard work, and that these never got in the way of us getting what we needed as children. We were the beneficiaries of that commitment and hard work, both for the opportunities it gave us and for how good we felt when we realized there was always time for us. There is no denying that one or both of our parents were sometimes traveling. When they went to state convention, something special was always planned for us, and sometimes that meant going. The same was true of other trips. How many children can say they've been to Australia or Thailand? We got to accompany them because of the Federation's work in the World Blind Union. How many kids can say their parents routinely worked with world leaders to influence the direction of world governments, including our own? How many children got the training we did in learning to talk with adults about adult subjects because dinner with important visitors was our normal? Then there were the times when it felt good because Dad would end a meeting with important people at the center and say it was time to go home and have dinner with his family. We were never second place. David remembers that when he was younger, his father was busier at the center but still made time to become his scout leader in the Weeblows. It was clear from the first day that the other dad who was there didn't have a plan. He had us there reading a book. Dad realized quickly that if he didn't take the reins, we were going to be bored. So before you knew it, we were flying airplanes in the parking lot, cooking hot dogs using a car battery, and building a track to take to the group for little race cars to run in the Pinewood Derby. That little track took up most of our living room because Dad was afraid if we built it in the basement, we'd never get it up the stairs in one piece. Dad didn't just come, he led. He bought supplies, not just for me, but for the rest of the troop. He made me feel proud. Both of us agree that Dad is the person who took the most abuse in our family, and he did it with good nature, usually remarking, "I believe I'm being criticized." As for Mom, she ran things. We call her Big Mom, because there's no question she is in charge. In charge 100%. She taught us how to talk with other people, especially if we met blind people who had needs. We got good training because of her work in community relations. Diana says, "I remember Mom hearing me play with a keyboard in the basement. She signed me up for piano lessons and made sure I got there every week. It was so cool to have a recital and always having our Federation buds there. We always had about 10 people, pretty good when the normal crowd was usually 30. We both remember that it was cool to go up to people, find they were in the National Federation of the Blind, introduce ourselves, and then hear how our father had changed their lives. The fact that some of these people really had a fire built underneath them and that they could be independent made us sure that what all of us did really was important and made a life-changing difference. Our only problem in having a mom and dad in such life-changing work they feel passionate about has been in finding jobs ourselves that let us experience the same passion and satisfaction as our parents. They say that perhaps it is normal for most people to think they have the best parents in the world, but for us we couldn't have imagined having better people to call mom and dad. They are our roots, and we are proud to be Maurer.
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7: Hello, and welcome to the Nation's Blind Podcast. I'm Melissa Riccobono, and I'm here with a different co-host this episode, Chris Danielson. How are you, Chris?
8: I am doing great. This is your roving reporter, Chris Danielson, not roving this month, just sitting in my little space where I co-host the podcast occasionally with Melissa. Okay.
7: Well, we're really happy to have you on, and I mean, it makes complete sense why we have you as opposed to Anil Lewis. Not that Anil Lewis isn't wonderful, and not that he's not a man of many talents and many interests, and not that he doesn't know a lot of things about a lot of things. But this thing that we're going to talk about today on this episode is really, I think of it as one of Chris Danielson's babies. One of the things that Chris Danielson loves extremely much, one of the things he knows a great deal about, something that he's interacted with and had interactions with providers of for many, many years. And this is audio description. And today we're actually going to talk about Netflix, who won a Jacob Bolotin Award from the National Federation of the Blind. And I'm just excited to have Chris talk a little bit more about this. And he actually did the interview with Netflix. So let me stop talking and let you share, Chris, what you'd like our listeners to know all about this interview and this award.
8: Thank you, Melissa. It's so great because it does actually combine two things that I'm passionate about, because every year I have the privilege of interviewing the Bolotin Award winners, and they are always interesting to talk to, and I always learn interesting things. And we had outstanding Bolotin Award winners this year, as we do every year. But this also has to do with audio description, which is something that I am passionate about, which is something I'm a big time consumer of. And we actually gave an award this year for excellence in audio description, but not just audio description, as you'll hear. So, you know, a lot of times when we give Bolotin Awards, we're giving them to companies or individuals that are doing something specifically around blindness. And in a way, we are with this company, but we're giving it to Netflix. And we've given a few awards like this. We gave one to Apple before, but this is a mainstream company, but it is a mainstream company that has gone out of its way to really be responsive to the needs of a segment of its viewership, that being blind viewers. And over the years that we've come to know Netflix, they have really stepped up their game from going beyond any legal obligation that they might have or any obligation under a settlement agreement that they might have to really improve the audio description they provide, the accessibility of their app and the accessibility of their service, and even going into authentic casting and authentic representation of people with disabilities, including blind people. And you'll hear some exciting news about that. So I'm really excited to present this. This is another of the Bolotin interviews. So we're doing another podcast episode with that. But I'm really excited for you to hear about the work that Netflix is doing.
7: And it is exciting. And, you know, I was pleasantly surprised. It seems as though at least sometimes when they are getting content that they haven't had before. So you know how it works. You kind of play the what streaming service has this show now game, you know, sort of the ring around the rosy. So for a long time, we are huge Seinfeld fans in the Riccobono house, and Hulu had Seinfeld. Well, all of a sudden, bam, we couldn't find it on Hulu. And for a while, you couldn't find it anywhere on a streaming platform. It just wasn't there unless you bought it from Amazon or rented it from Apple or, you know, whatever. And then lo and behold, we heard Netflix was going to get it. And that was nice. And then not only that, but when it came up on Netflix, it actually, for the first time, I believe, I don't know that it was ever audio described before. I could be wrong, but I had never seen Seinfeld audio described before. And to kind of discover an old show that I have watched each episode, probably, I don't know, 50 to 100 times, and now all of a sudden having them with description, that was really cool. And something that, you know, Netflix did, because now it was new content for them. And obviously they took it upon themselves to provide that content. So, I mean, that's certainly just a small drop in the bucket of the things that they've done. But it really was very personally and has been really enjoyable to once again rediscover a show with description and to realize all the small things over the years that I missed. So it's been really fun.
8: I'm rewatching all the Seinfeld episodes myself. And it is something, I don't know if that's exactly what happened with this, but I do know that sometimes when Netflix can't find audio description for something that they have licensed, they will commission it. And so that's just one of the many things that they're doing that is so great. So I'll let their representative, Alyssa Beniero, tell you more about what they are doing now. I think you'll find some really exciting things in the interview. So Melissa, unless you have any closing remarks, I guess we'll give it a listen.
7: Let's just listen.
9: Hello, this is Chris Danielson, and I'm presenting another in our series of interviews with our 2022 winners of the Dr. Jacob Bolotin Awards. And I have today an individual representing Netflix, and I will let her go ahead and give her name and title.
10: Hello, everyone, and hello, Chris. I'm Elisa Beniero. I am part of the Netflix dubbing team and also of the accessibility team at Netflix. So we're very, very excited to be here with you today.
9: Well, thank you. We're so excited to have you, and congratulations on your 2022 Dr. Jacob Bolotin Award, which is being given for all of your excellent accessibility work. And I just wanted to ask you a few questions about that work. But first of all, congratulations.
10: Thank you so much.
9: So a big reason for the award is Netflix is really above and beyond work in audio description, which I believe you started providing with the show Daredevil. But that library of audio described content has grown really exponentially since then, as has Netflix's library generally. Do you know, and can you say how many titles, movies, TV shows, and other types of things have? I mean, you're even doing description for stand-up comedy. Do you know how many titles have audio description now?
10: I can tell you how many hours of audio description we have now. So since Daredevil launched in May 2015, as you were saying, our library has grown exponentially, not only in English, but in other languages as well. We have started providing audio description in other languages, first with Narcos, which had audio description in neutral Spanish. And then we had Marseille, which was in French. And the number of local audio description titles is constantly growing with the growing number of local productions. I don't know if you know this, but we have created at least one audio description in over 50 languages. And our latest addition was Pashto audio description, which we created for a short documentary, Three Songs for Benazir. And we are currently working on Punjabi audio description, which will be available later this year for a thriller that is going to launch, set up against small-time gangs and their rivalries in a fictional town in the south of Punjab. So we're really excited for all this growth that we have. And at the moment, we have, I just checked this morning, 18,146 hours of audio description. And of these, 11,728 are in English. So that's the update as of this morning.
9: Wow. So that'll be just for the benefit of our listeners, that's as of June 16th, 2022. So that is fabulous. And I believe, I don't know if you can confirm this, I believe that's the most of any streaming service that's out there.
10: I'm not super sure, so I cannot say yes or no, but I know it's a big number.
9: Thank you so much for the background in all the languages that you're providing audio description in. So I know that Netflix commissions audio description for all of its original programming, and that's really important so that none of us are missing out on anything that happens in, for example, the latest season of Stranger Things as we watch it. That's really important to everybody right now. Everybody's talking about it. But I know that Netflix also does some work to do other things to expand its audio description library, even for programming that it didn't produce. Can you talk a little bit about that?
10: Yes, for sure. So as you were saying, we provide original language audio description for all the Netflix originals. So a show like Stranger Things would have English audio description available. A show that is created in another country, such as Germany, would have German audio description available. So we always ensure that the local language of the show is available audio described. And we have expanded to cover also stand-up and comedy shows, as you were mentioning earlier. Which we weren't doing before, but we have started doing that since 2019. And this is for original titles that are Netflix titles. Then there's a whole other catalog of licensed titles, so the ones that are not from Netflix. But most license agreements from 2015 and beyond have a wording included now that requires the content partners to also deliver audio description if it is available. Now, sometimes this is not available. So depending on the contract terms, we may want to pursue audio description at Netflix costs. So this is more the area that we control a little bit less because it depends on what is available, but we may be able to provide audio description for as well. Beyond the original language, we have also created audio description in additional languages. But so far, this has been more of an ad hoc basis. This depends on maybe the topic of the show or even its popularity. So some examples where we have created audio description in other languages would be Bird Box, which was actually the very first show to have audio description in multiple languages. We did 11 languages for that show. And then most recently, we've had Bridgerton, for which we created a total of 6 languages. And maybe the most popular, Squid Game, for which we created after launch

0: deaf and hard of hearing across our entire catalog. So starting this year and into 2023, we will make these features available in more languages, including Spanish, Portuguese, and French. And the goal is to reach a total of 20 languages.
1: That is fantastic to hear, because one of the great things about Netflix is that there is international content available. And it's great that people who speak different languages will be able to consume that, not only consume the content, but consume it with audio description. Mm-hmm. And we appreciate so much that Netflix, you know, depending on the availability, will also commission audio description for licensed content in some circumstances. So you're really going, as I said, above and beyond what some other services are willing to do. What role has customer feedback played in these efforts? It seems to me like Netflix is particularly responsive to hearing from its customers about, you know, including our blind and low vision customers about audio description and the quality of audio description. So I wanted you to talk a little bit about that.
0: For sure. Well, you may know this already, but at Netflix, we are feedback culture everywhere. And it holds true also when talking about audio description and accessibility in general. I can give you a little bit more context around how feedback has played into audio description specifically, because both formal and informal feedback actually helped us reshape our style guide. So the style guide that are used by our partners and writers to create audio description for Netflix. Our mission is to ensure that the audio description we create serves the community the right way. And so we sought out the feedback from the community throughout the process. The most recent revision that we made to our style guide was completed in February of 2021. And the goal of this revision was to be more mindful and inclusive when it comes to describing identities in general. And this update was driven specifically by feedback from the audience and changes in social awareness as well. What happened is that in 2020, one of our audio description partners actually reached out to us with interest of conducting a focus group to better understand how to describe race in audio description. And we were very thrilled to partner with them to conduct this focus group, which was completed in November of 2020. And we conducted this focus group with 6 blind and visually impaired people, again, in order to better understand how to describe race in audio description. And during these focus groups, we talked to the participants about how they've heard race being described, how they would like it to be described, and like if they had any feedback in general on how the guidelines were phrased. We learned that leaving it up to the describer, whether to describe race or not, which was how we had it phrased in our style guide originally, could actually introduce bias when race is not described or just described for people of color, as it serves to highlight race almost in a negative light. Whereas the job of description isn't to call things out, it's to tell the viewer what is happening on screen. So we took this feedback at heart and we updated the style guide to reflect these learnings and stress the importance of representation. But this is just one of the examples. We have heard your feedback as well. So we implemented other changes, such as including the audio description credits in the audio track so that the community knows who has been writing the audio description and who's narrating it, which wasn't available before. Mm-hmm. We have also listened on the guidance on how to cover, for example, subtitles that are usually added on the original content to cover any difficult to hear dialogue. And you can see all these changes reflected in major hits like Bridgerton and other content across the catalog. And we truly could not be happier that the community trusts us enough to provide us with the feedback that we need to make these changes and show up better for the entertainment needs. So any feedback is always really welcome for us.
1: Well, thank you. And it's obvious you're taking it to heart. You know, I watched the first season of Bridgerton and I could tell that there was a real emphasis on the diversity of that cast, as well as on some other elements that are particular to that piece, like the costumes and the dancing and, mm-hmm. and stuff like that. It's a really rich description template for that show and for other shows as well. I've just noticed the quality continuing to improve. So you touched on this a little bit in

0: talking about that. But one other thing that is important to the blind community besides audio description, particularly with the new adaptation of All the Light We Cannot See coming out, is authenticity in representation and casting and storytelling. Can you talk a little bit about Netflix's commitment to those things?
1: Yeah, absolutely. So diverse and inclusive representation on screen of people in all their variety is truly a key ambition of Netflix. And diversity comes in many forms, gender, ethnicity, sexual orientation, people living with disabilities. There's more than 1 billion people living with some sort of disability, and ensuring that more people from these communities have the ability to tell their stories or see their lives reflected on screen is truly important to us. I'm not sure if you're aware, in May of this year, we actually launched a new collection called Celebrating Disability with Dimension, and it features over 50 shows and films with characters or stories about people living with disabilities. And we are actually excited for our partnership with organizations such as Respectability or Easter Seals, because they help us a lot, and they ensure, we ensure through them that our creators have access to experts who can provide thoughtful guidance in this area. And we are truly excited for upcoming originals such as All the Light We Cannot See. We cannot wait to see the debut of these two blind talents that we managed to cast for this show. And we go beyond what you see on screen, also behind the scenes. So when we talk about audio description, for example, we keep diversity at heart, and we want to make sure that our casting is inclusive as well. We have had some examples with some documentaries such as Disclosure or Homecoming or the show Self-Made. But we also constantly partner with the community to also know that we are doing a right job as we describe things. One example would be Rising Phoenix, for which we actually conducted a focus group with the Royal National Institute of Blind People in the UK. And that was actually to review the audio description before it was available on Netflix. And the reason behind all of this partnership is to improve what we offer for our audience in terms of content, ensuring that everyone is being represented and can see themselves. And when it comes to audio description, ensure that we improve our English and non-English audio description to get better at representing diverse voices across the world.
0: That is really fantastic and so meaningful, especially to the disability community, as we're just starting to see ourselves represented by people with disabilities on screen. So that is really exciting. Is there anything else exciting that you can preview for us at this time?
1: Well, we are not big fans of spoilers over here.
0: That makes sense.
1: No, but our approach has always been to let the community lead the way in helping us determine where we should innovate next. Right now, as I was saying, we want to focus on broadening our existing features in more languages, and we want to listen more intently to what our members need. So if you have any ideas, we are all ears. If you have any feedback, we are here ready to listen and see what we can do next.
0: And finally, we obviously wanted to honor Netflix by presenting the Dr. Jacob Bolotin Award, but I'd love for you to talk about what does it mean to Netflix to have received this award from the blind community?
1: Well, first, we are so humbled to be receiving this award from the NFB and the community, as hearing that we have done a good job in this work matters most to us when we hear it directly from the community who benefits from it. Dr. Jacob Bolotin was an innovator and innovation in entertainment by giving everyone around the world the chance to see their lives reflected and participate in the entertainment conversation is a driving motivation for us. So this award affirms that we are on the right path and is added motivation for us to continue improving on behalf of this community. So from everyone here at Netflix and the accessibility team, thank you so much for the award.
0: Well, thank you for the work that you're doing, and thank you for joining us again today. It's been a pleasure to talk with you, Elisa.
1: It was my pleasure, Chris.
0: So there's the interview. I hope I did a good enough job for everybody to realize the many great things that Netflix is doing in the area, not only of audio description, but of authentic representation. We've got the show All the Light We Cannot See coming soon from Netflix that they went out of their way to cast two blind actors in that are previously unknown, but they felt like the authentic representation was so important that they have essentially given the starring roles in this new series to two previously unknown blind actors, one British and one American, I believe. So that's really exciting. The exciting things they're doing with making sure that audio description is available in more languages, because they have so much great international content. And now those of us who are blind, if content was produced in a foreign language, we'll still be able to enjoy much of it with English audio description and English, either the subtitles read or English dubbing. So it's really an exciting time. And they've just gone out of their way to make the viewer experience and the representation experience so much better for those of us who consume their content in a way that's different from the way that many people consume it.
2: And I completely agree. And just a couple of things that I was thinking of when you were talking. First of all, as far as representation and these two previously unknown actors that they have cast now, what an opportunity for those actors. And I mean, I hope that other people are taking note, not just for those actors, but for actors and actresses that are going to follow in their footsteps, because there's many blind people who want to be actors or actresses and should have that chance. And so it's got to start somewhere, and good for Netflix for starting it out. And that's a wonderful thing, and really as it should be. I mean, I hope we get to a time in our history where this isn't a big, this isn't big news, but right now it's big news. I mean, it absolutely is.
0: Right.
2: Secondly, as far as, content in other languages and that type of thing, it's so important if we have access, if it's being dubbed into English, we should be able to have it described. And again, you might shake your head and you might say, why is this important? But we live in the world, right? And we have the right to live in the world. And part of living in the world is knowing what people around us are watching or enjoying, and being able to enjoy the same things that our sighted colleagues, brothers, sisters, mothers, fathers, children are enjoying. And having those common experiences is really important. I mean, that's one of the ways that we live in the world. And I would say, Chris, that's one reason I know I like audio description. And I assume it's the same for you, that it really helps me feel like I do know exactly what happened on a TV show and I can discuss it.
0: Well, exactly. I mean, just think about, so Stranger Things is one of the biggest shows on television, not just on Netflix. It's hugely popular. And we all, as blind people, got to experience the latest season of Stranger Things in a way that is authentic to everybody else, to the way that we experience it, and is comparable to the way that everybody else experiences, so that when we're at work the next day at the water cooler or the coffee machine or wherever we discuss what we're watching on television, there's no gap. I can remember so many times when I would be talking with a sighted friend or a sighted colleague about a show and say, well, I didn't really understand the ending because there was no dialogue. So I would get a spoiler that I didn't realize. And I'm like, oh, is that what happened?
2: Oh, that's what happened.
0: Right. Well, that doesn't happen anymore when a show is audio described and when it's available to us, because we're like, oh, can you believe that's what happened? Oh, can you believe? Oh, my gosh, wasn't that terrifying? if you're talking about Stranger Things in particular, so one of the things that they've done is we can, hopefully they're not going to prove me wrong when I say this, but I think they've gotten to the point where we can pretty much count on that if it's original Netflix content, if it's a new show, it will be audio described from the outset. and we'll be able to enjoy it just like everybody else. And all the other things they're doing are so important. You know, it should not have taken the entertainment industry this long to get to authentic casting, but I applaud Netflix and the other producers of All the Light We Cannot See for realizing there is no other way to do this but to cast blind actors to play this young woman at different stages of her, when she is a little girl and when she is the teenager who is the primary focus of the story. So really a fantastic thing. And I'll tell you another fantastic thing they did, because we did the interview, obviously, before we presented the Bolotin Awards. And of course, many of our listeners will know that the Bolotin Awards come with a cash prize. And Netflix said, we appreciate that you want to give us $5,000, but we will just give it back to the National Federation of the Blind toward your Give 20 campaign. And so they did that, and that helped us reach the match so that we got all our dollars doubled that all of us donated to the Give 20 campaign. So that was a really fantastic thing as well.
2: Definitely. And classy. And I mean, I would not have faulted them for taking the money, but you know, really it is very classy and just shows that they're committed to this no matter whether there's money tied to it or not. They just know it's the right thing to do.
0: And they are proud of the Bolotin Award. I can't verify this, but I heard that they actually mentioned it on a shareholder call that they had recently.
2: So you're not a Netflix shareholder? You weren't on that call?
0: No, I was not on that call. Was not on that call. but I heard that they had mentioned it. They're very proud of it. They're very proud of the work they're doing in accessibility and inclusivity. And, you know, they've gone from doing it because they were basically, you know, they basically had reached an agreement with the National Association of the Deaf and some other groups to be more inclusive. But now they've really embraced it and made it a part of their culture, which is what we want entities to do whenever they do anything that has to do with accessibility.
2: Yeah. And we say all the time, accessibility for some improve the experience for all. I can't tell you how many times I have sighted friends that say, you know, I actually enjoy the audio description, or I never knew about it before, but now that I've watched something with it, it points things out that I didn't notice or that I wouldn't notice, or I really enjoy being able to have it in my ear while I'm cleaning the house or something, and I can still follow what's going on. And so again, it's not, of course, it's for the blind, but, you know, it's not just something that blind people like and appreciate. And of course, there's career opportunities and, you know, not just for blind people, but also for sighted people. We need people to write the description. We need people to read it. So it's a great field. And I hope it just continues to grow and grow and grow.
0: Right. To your point, before we wrap up, there was actually an article in the Wall Street Journal, of all places, about how sighted people are enjoying audio description. So it really is starting to take hold. And it was in the context of another Netflix show, Bridgerton, that they were mentioning this. And I will leave it to the listener's imagination, especially if they're familiar with Bridgerton, to find out why or to think about why the audio description of that show would be particularly interesting.
2: Well, you know, maybe when people give feedback about this episode, they can talk about some of their favorite, you know, we mentioned Seinfeld. My other favorite one was the Babysitter's Club show, because I was able to watch that with my daughter and kind of introduce her to Babysitter's Club books that I had read when I was, you know, right around her age. And, you know, so that's another one of my favorite Netflix audio description memories. But please share, feel free to share with us. What are some shows that you've really enjoyed that have been described, or what shows would you like to see described in the future? And then, of course, as always, we would love to hear from you about what other things, because we're not just going to have Bolotin Award interviews for the rest of the year. We are definitely going to be coming back with some different types of content, and we need to know what it is that you, our listeners, would like to hear.
0: Right. About.
2: And so please give us that feedback. The information at the end of the episode gives you all the information you need about how to make that happen, but we would love to hear from you.
3: We absolutely thrive on your feedback. 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So we mentioned a couple of them at the in the outro. 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
2: Absolutely.
3: Of course.
2: With your permission, of course. It's always fun. 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So there you go.
3: That having been said, also remember that you can live the life you want.
2: And blindness is not what holds you back.
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6: Growing Up Blind in Tennessee During the Depression by Kenneth Jernigan. Here is Dr. Jernigan.
7: I grew up on a farm in Middle Tennessee during the Depression. First, the farm depression, and then the one that everybody talks about. Life wasn't the way it is today. My father, though intelligent, had less than 2 weeks of formal schooling, and my mother, at least equally intelligent, didn't finish the eighth grade. There were no books in our home except the family Bible, and we didn't get a newspaper or magazine. We had no radio, no telephone, and until I was six, no automobile. It was the early 30s, and money was scarce. Hogs, when we had any, brought 2 cents a pound, and anything else we had to sell brought an equally low price. I had an isolated existence. Except for the extremely elderly, I was the only blind person for miles around. My experiences in no way were like those of the sighted children I knew. Mostly, until I was six, I had nothing to do and nobody to play with. Sometimes, on Sundays, my family and I would go to the home of one or the other of my grandparents for dinner and the day. I remember those times vividly. The men, remember that this was rural Tennessee in the early 30s, would sit under a shade tree in the front yard and talk about the crops, the weather, and the price of hogs. The women would be in the kitchen preparing Sunday dinner and talking about children, what the neighbors were doing, and their gardens. The boys and girls, usually a bevy of cousins were there on such occasions, would be in the barnyard playing hide-and-seek, tag, or some other game. I belonged to none of these groups. I circulated back and forth on the edges and hoped the day would end. One thing more. Nobody had indoor toilets. So if I knew we were going somewhere for Sunday dinner, I would begin the day before to reduce my intake of liquids. It's embarrassing for a child of five to have to interrupt the men under the shade tree to ask if somebody will take him down behind the barn to answer the calls of nature. I'm sure that each person who attended those gatherings came away with different memories, memories that lingered through the years, playing with other children, talking with the men under the trees, or exchanging confidences in the kitchen. Certainly I came away with memories. They revolve around a full bladder in a day of boredom. This is not to say that I felt abused or mistreated. Instead, I recognized, even at that early age, that the world was as it was, that nobody was trying to do me in, and that if I wanted to have a full life, I had better learn to plan and think ahead. My parents loved me, but they didn't know how to deal with a blind child. They knew that they wanted the best for me, and I knew that I wanted out of that limited environment. Every time I could, I got somebody to read to me. Read what? Read anything. Anything I could get. I would nag and pester anybody I could find to read me anything that was available. The Bible, an agriculture yearbook, a part of a newspaper, or the Sears catalog. It didn't matter. Reading was magic. It opened up new worlds. I remember the joy, a joy which amounted to reverence and awe, which I felt during those times I was allowed to visit an aunt who had books in her home. It was from her daughter, my cousin, that I first heard the fairy stories from the Book of Knowledge, a treasure which many of today's children have unfortunately missed. My cousin loved to read and was long-suffering and kind, but I know that I tried her patience with my insatiable appetite. It was not possible for me to get enough, and I always dreaded going home, finding every excuse I could to stay as long as my parents would let me. I loved my aunt. I was fascinated by the radio she had, and I delighted in her superb cooking. But the key attraction was the reading. My aunt is long since dead, and of course I never told her. For that matter, maybe I never really sorted it out in my own mind, but there it was, no doubt about it. As you might imagine, I wanted to go to school as soon as I could, and I made no secret about it. But you had to be six, and when they said six, they meant six. School started in September, but I wasn't six until November 13, 1932. So I wasn't allowed to begin until the next January, January 9, 1933. My parents loaded me into a car, a new second-hand Chevy bought especially for the occasion with hard-earned savings, and took me to the residential school for the blind in Nashville, 50 miles away. I entered the school grounds in early January of 1933, and I didn't come out again until Easter, when my parents took me home for the weekend. That first year at the school for the blind in Nashville was quite an experience for me. I'd never been away from my parents for any length of time in my whole life, and suddenly I was plopped down in the midst of 25 other small boys who, though possessing certain cultural traits in common, came from widely diverse backgrounds and environments. We called the woman who was in charge of us our supervisor. We would have been outraged and humiliated by the term house mother. She was a genteel person, the elderly widow of a doctor, and she did the best she could to teach us manners and morals, keep us in order, and raise us right. But even if she had had the sleuthing skills of a Sherlock Holmes and the energy of a strong young athlete, she couldn't have kept track of us all the time. Although we obeyed her rules and paid the penalties when we didn't, that is, when she caught us, I might say here that a heavy paddle was much in evidence. Primarily, we made our own rules and governed ourselves, at least in matters relating to social interaction. One of the more noteworthy customs of the school was a Saturday morning ritual involving the scriptures. Shortly after breakfast, the small boys, I don't know what happened to the girls, were plopped down on a bench and given the task of memorizing a chapter from the Bible. It didn't do any good to protest, object, or try to resist. You sat there until you memorized it, after which you were free to go play. One's religion had nothing to do with it, nor did one's interest or aptitude. When you got the task done, you could go where you pleased and do what you liked. Meanwhile, you couldn't. And any time you spent trying to beat the system was just that much more of the morning gone. I suppose I need not tell you that I quickly concluded to learn my chapter with minimum delay, which I religiously, no play on words intended, did. As a result, I've been a devout Bible quoter ever since, and much, I might add, to my benefit and long-range satisfaction. Ah, well, children are not always in the best position to know what will stand them in good stead. At home on the farm, my family got up early, often around 4 o'clock. My dad would go to the barn to feed the livestock and milk the cows, and my mother would build a fire in the wood stove and cook breakfast. We would then eat, and by the time it was light, my dad would be in the field to start his day's work. I got up when the others did, for the table was one place where I was equal with the rest. It wasn't just food that I got there, but an important part of the day's routine and ritual, a time when all of us were together in a common activity. But at school, it was all different. I went to bed that first night at the School for the Blind in a strange city and in the biggest building I'd ever seen. A building with running water, indoor toilets, electricity, steam heat, and a group of strangers. And as might have been predicted, I woke up about 4 o'clock the next morning. It was not only that I was wide awake and in a strange setting. I had to go to the bathroom, simply had to, and I didn't know where it was or how to get there. I didn't think I should wake anybody else up, but I knew I had to do something. So I got up, went out into the hall, and began to hunt. Somehow, I don't know how I did it, but somehow, I found the bathroom. But then, I didn't know how to get back to my room. At this point, I simply lay down in the middle of the hall and waited for something to happen. It was an experience which I still vividly remember. But that wasn't all that happened that first day. When the other boys got up, I went with them to the bathroom to wash my hands and face and get ready for the day. One of them, he was 9 and big for his age, said, "Here, give me your hand. I'll show you where to wash." I wasn't very sophisticated, but it was clear he was trying to put my hand into the toilet. I was outraged. My mother and father didn't believe a blind person could do very much, and they had restricted my movements and actions, but they loved me and even spoiled me. Certainly, they never mistreated me. My anger took tangible form. I jerked away and resisted, accompanying my actions with sharp words. The 9-year-old, who, as I was to learn, made a practice of bullying the smaller children, wasn't pleased to have his fun spoiled and to be resisted in the presence of the other boys. He beat me up. In fact, it was but the first of several beatings that he gave me during the next few days. It was clear that I was either going to have to find a way to solve the problem or lead a life of intolerable misery. There were a number of other 6- and 7-year-old boys in the same boat. So I got together with them and we went to see him as a group. And this time we didn't lose the fight. Just to make certain, we kept at it for quite a while, until there was absolutely no doubt that we hadn't lost the fight. He never bothered us again. It was my first lesson in the worthwhileness of collective action. It was a valuable learning experience, one that I have never forgotten. It has stood me in good stead through the years and been a comfort to me in times of trouble, and I'm sure that it always will. If I should ever be foolish enough to doubt the necessity of the National Federation of the Blind, all I would need to do would be to remember that week of misery in January of 1933 when I was 6. That 9-year-old that I confronted may long since have passed to his reward, but he did me a service and taught me a lesson. The most exciting thing about starting the school was finally learning to read. But I soon found that Braille was hard to come by at the Tennessee School for the Blind. As a matter of fact, it was rationed. In the first grade, we were allowed to read a book only during certain hours of the day, and we were not permitted to take books to our rooms at night or on weekends. Looking back, I suppose the school didn't have many books, and they probably thought, perhaps correctly, that those they did have would be used more as missiles than instruments of learning if they let us take them out. When we advanced to the second grade, we were allowed, yes, allowed, to come down for 30 minutes each night to study hall. This was what the big boys did. In the first grade, we had been ignominiously sent to bed at 7 o'clock, while our elders, the second and third graders, and beyond that, were permitted to go to that mysterious place called study hall. The first graders, the little boys, had no such status or privilege. When we got to the third grade, we were still not permitted to take books to our rooms, but we were allowed to increase our study hall time. We could actually spend a whole hour at it each night, Monday through Friday. it was the pinnacle of status for the primary grades. When we got to the intermediate department, the fourth, fifth, and sixth grades, we were really growing up, and our status and prestige increased accordingly. We were allowed, I use the word advisedly, allowed, not forced, to go for an hour each night, Monday through Friday, to study hall. And during that time, we could read books and magazines to our heart's content. True, the choice was not great, but such as there was, we could read it. Of course, we couldn't take books to our rooms during the week, but on Friday night, each boy, I presume the girls had the same privilege, could take one Braille volume to his room for the weekend. Before I go further, perhaps I'd better explain that comment about the girls. The girls sat on one side of the room, and the boys sat on the other. And woe to the member of one sex who tried to speak or write notes to a member of the other. Girls, like Braille books, were difficult to get at, and all the more desirable for the imagining. But back to the main thread. As I say, each boy in the intermediate department could check out one Braille volume on Friday night. Now, as every good Braille reader knows, Braille is bulkier than print, and at least four or five Braille volumes, sometimes more, are required to make a book. It's also a matter of common knowledge that people in general, and boys in particular, yes, and maybe girls too, are constantly on the lookout for a way to beat the system. What system? Any system. So, on Friday nights, we boys formed what would today be called a consortium. One of us would check out volume one of a book, the next volume two, the next volume three, etc. With our treasures hugged to our bosoms, we would head to our rooms and begin reading. If you got volume three, the middle of the book, that's where you started. You would get to the beginning by and by. Now, girls and Braille books were not the only items that were strictly regulated in the environment I'm describing. The hours of the day and night fell into the same category. Study hall ended at 8 o'clock, and you were expected to be in your room and in bed by 9:40, the time when the silence bell rang. You were also expected to be trying to go to sleep, not reading. But as I've said, people like to beat the system. And to us boys, starved for reading during the week, the hours between Friday night and Monday morning were not to be wasted. Incidentally, I should say here that there were usually no radios around, and that we were strictly forbidden, on pain of expulsion and God knows what else, to leave the campus except for a brief period on Saturday afternoon. After we got big enough, that is, and assuming we had no violations on our record which required erasure by penalty. In other words, the campus of the Tennessee School for the Blind was what one might call a closed ecology. We found our entertainment where we could. Well, back to Friday night and the problem of books. Rules are rules, but Braille can be read under the covers as well as anywhere else. And when the lights are out and the sounds of approaching footsteps are easy to detect, it is virtually impossible to prohibit reading and make the prohibition stick. The night watchman was regular in his rounds and methodical in his movements. He came through the halls every 60 minutes on the hour, and we could tell the time by his measured tread. I suppose I need not add that we had no clocks or watches. After the watchman had left our vicinity, we would meet in the bathroom. There was one for all 26 of us, and discuss what we'd been reading. We also used the occasion to keep ourselves awake and exchange Braille volumes as we finished them. It made for an interesting way to read a book. But we got there, and instead of feeling deprived or abused, we felt elated. We were beating the system, we had books to read, something the little boys didn't have, and we were engaged in joint clandestine activity. Sometimes, as the night advanced, one of us would go to sleep and fail to keep the hourly rendezvous. But these were minor aberrations, and the weekend was only beginning. After breakfast on Saturday morning, some of us, not all, would continue reading, usually aloud in a group. We kept at it as long as we could, nodding off when we couldn't take it anymore. Then we went at it again. Let me be clear. I'm talking about a general pattern, not a rigid routine. It didn't happen every weekend, and even when it did, the pace was not uniform or the schedule precise. We took time for such pleasantries as running, playing, and occasional rock fights. You can understand that after I had been in school for a few weeks, I contemplated with mixed feelings the summer vacation which would be coming. I loved my family, but I'd been away from home and found stimulation and new experiences. I didn't look forward to 3 months of renewed confinement in the four-room farmhouse with nothing to do. Then I learned that I was going to be sent a Braille magazine during the summer months. Each month's issue was 60 Braille pages. I would get one in June, one in July, and one in August. What joy! I was six, but I had learned what boredom meant, and I had also learned to plan. So I rationed the Braille and read 2 pages each day. This gave me something new for tomorrow. Of course, I went back and read and reread it again, but the 2 new pages were always there for tomorrow. As the school years came and went, I got other magazines, learned about the Library of Congress Braille and Talking Book program, and got a talking book machine. By the time I was in the 7th grade, I was receiving a number of Braille magazines and ordering books from 3 separate libraries during the summer. Often I would read 20 hours a day. Not every day, of course, but often. I read Gone with the Wind, War and Peace, Zane Grey, and hundreds of others. I read whatever the libraries sent me, every word of it, and I often took notes. By then it was clear to me that books would be my release from the prison of the farm and inactivity. It was also clear to me that college was part of that program and that somehow I was going to get there. But it was not just escape from confinement or hope for a broader horizon or something to be gained. It was also a deep, ingrained love of reading. The background I've described conditioned me. I didn't feel about reading the way I see a lot of people viewing it today. Many of today's children seem to have the attitude that they are forced, not permitted, to go to school, that they are required, not given the privilege and the honor, to study. They are inundated with reading matter. It is not scarce, but a veritable clutter, not something to strive for, but to take for granted. I don't want children or the general public to be deprived of reading matter, but I sometimes think that a scald is as bad as a freeze. Is it worse to be deprived of books until you feel starved for them, or to be so overwhelmed with them that you become blasé about it? I don't know, and I don't know that it will do me any good to speculate. All I know is that I not only delight in reading, but I believe it to be a much-neglected joy and a principal passport to success, perspective, civilization, and possibly the survival of the species. I'm extremely glad I've had the opportunity and the incentive to read as broadly as I have, and I believe my life is so much better for the experience that it borders on the difference between living and existence. The world today is much different for everyone from what it was when I was a child. And for blind people, it is a better world, with more opportunities and a better future ahead, because we have worked with each other and with generous and caring sighted people to make it so. I believe there are few problems in life that can't be solved when people do what they can for themselves and join together to help others. I'm grateful for the help I have received in my lifetime, and I try to do my share to make the world a better place for all of us.
6: There's a photograph here of 2 boys and a dog. The boys wear shirts, ties, and cuffed trousers. The older boy has his arm around the younger boy, who is standing to his left. The younger boy is only as tall as the older boy's shoulder. Poking his head and front legs between the 2 boys is a black and white colored dog. They stand on grass with a tree in the background in the backyard of their parents' farm in Tennessee. This is the caption Dr. Jernigan wrote, which appears below the photograph. Here I am in 1933 with my older brother Lloyd and my dog Wag.
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9: All right, this next presentation is From My Story to Our Story, A Life Shaped by Collective Action. This next gentleman really truly embodies all of the things that our movement stands for when we talk about people living the life you want. I first started to get to know him in 2003 when Melissa and I moved across the country to Baltimore. He showed up at the National Center for the Blind a couple months before I was hired, which I often say I really appreciated because he could make all the mistakes before I did. But he truly has been a mentor in many ways to me, and it's an honor that we get to work, have gotten to work together now for over two decades. It took me some time to convince him that he should be our editor for the Braille Monitor. But I'm happy to say I finally did. And this gives me an opportunity to give a shout out to Gary and Debbie Wonder, who couldn't be with us at the convention. But as I said in the presidential report, Gary has been a great steward of this publication, and he has helped to mentor Chris into this role. Now, I've had the opportunity to get to know Chris as a marcher in the movement, but it occurred to me that many in this audience may not know him. And so I've asked him to come talk about his journey in the hopes that you will come to know the Chris Danielson that I know, and that you will understand that he is someone that genuinely wants to publish the stories, the thoughts, the hopes and dreams of members across this country, so that when you hear him in the future say he would like articles for the Braille Monitor, it's not just that he's trying to keep his boss happy, he really wants them. He really wants your stories, and I'm hopeful that in his sharing his story with you, that you'll find that he's someone you can rely on. He is not just an employee of the Federation. He serves as an officer in the National Federation of the Blind of Maryland. And if I might brag, he's president of my local chapter, the Greater Baltimore chapter. But most importantly, he's a good friend who doesn't simply see his work as a job, but as a mission. And I look forward to you getting to know better the editor of the Braille Monitor from Baltimore, Maryland. Here's Chris Danielson.

All week I've been wondering what my walk-up music was going to be. Very appropriate. Greetings to my Federation family. Good afternoon. Oh, you're very kind. When I was a kid, the first big Braille book that I remember reading, cover to cover, was a volume of children's poetry by Shel Silverstein. She's got the fan club in the audience, entitled Where the Sidewalk Ends. When I say it was a big book, I mean that it was more than 100 pages and it had a hard cover, and that was a big deal to me at the time. I read the whole thing and then reread it and reread it and reread it until my parents finally insisted that it was time for us to send it back to the library. I think they were just really tired of hearing me read aloud from it. But I thought the poems in it were fantastic. For one thing, many of them were hilarious. For another, some of them were slightly irreverent and even a little bit dirty. Now, that's dirty to a seven-year-old. They're not actually dirty. But, you know, when you see words like toilet in a book when you're 7 years old, you know, it gives you a little thrill. Also, I started to have fun trying my hand at writing poetry of my own. And so I think the book really started me on the path to truly loving words and reading and writing Braille. Finally, some of the poems stuck with me for reasons I couldn't put my finger on at the time. Partly they were easy to remember, but as I reread the book over the years, I am one of those adults who still likes to read Kidlit, by the way. I realized they were after more than trying to make me laugh. So here's one of them I want to share with you. Listen to the mustn'ts, child. Listen to the don'ts. Listen to the shouldn'ts, the impossibles, the won'ts. Listen to the never haves. Then listen close to me. Anything can happen, child. Anything can be. Okay. Okay, it's not Shakespeare. But it spoke to me then, and it speaks to me now. I think it was Silverstein's way of trying to help kids understand that while they should listen to what they are told, it's important to realize that there are different perspectives and possibilities. As blind people, we hear a lot of mustn'ts, don'ts, shouldn'ts, impossibles, won'ts, and never haves, and not just when we're kids. We hear things like, I won't take your guide dog in my car. We've never had a blind person do this job or participate in this activity. You shouldn't expect us to accommodate you and treat you as an equal, and instead you have to accept your limitations. It's impossible for a blind person to be a insert name of dream being crushed. Because we hear the shouldn'ts, the won'ts, the impossibles, and so forth so often, it's important for us to hear a different message. The message with which Silverstein concludes his poem, anything can happen, anything can be, or, as we put it in the National Federation of the Blind, the Blind People's Movement, you can live the life you want. But it's not enough to keep repeating the message. We need to make it real for each other and for all blind people. That's what we do. And one of the many ways we do that is through our lived experiences, or to put it more simply, through our stories. Stories of challenges met, of hurdles jumped, of legal victories won, of innovative techniques and technologies developed, like the gentleman who was speaking before me.
and of the very personal and powerful triumph of people discovering that it is okay to be blind. We are now at our convention, the space we create together where we tell these stories to each other, both from the stage, here, and in the thousands of conversations that we have throughout the week. When we're not at convention, we do tell our stories in our affiliates and in our chapter meetings. But there are plenty of blind people who haven't heard our message yet, and often even we need a shot in the arm when no one is around. And maybe someone in our community hasn't succeeded in a career thought to be off limits to us, but there may be someone in our larger movement who has. Maybe someone we haven't met has just the words of encouragement we need at a critical moment. And maybe we just want to catch up on the latest developments in our movement from across its whole length and breadth. Listening is critical, and conversation is stimulating, but the written word allows stories and ideas to reach even more people, to be transmitted in more ways. Of course, nowadays we can listen from far away too, but there is still something important about the written word and about the thought that goes into putting words together to tell a story meaningfully. That is the reason for the Braille Monitor, the magazine of the blind people's movement. I read my first issue of our magazine during my senior year in high school. I had applied for a National Federation of the Blind scholarship, and I received a box of materials that was mailed out to all applicants. In it were cassettes of the April-May 1989 issue of the magazine. I don't remember that, by the way. I looked it up, which issue it was. I read with astonishment the story of how the late Rami Rabi was denied a foreign service post by the United States State Department on the basis of blindness, despite his fluency in multiple languages and his exemplary performance on the various tests that he had to take repeatedly as part of the application process. This resulted in a congressional hearing, the full recording of which was included on the tapes. I think this was the first time I truly understood that a blind person, no matter how accomplished, could nonetheless still experience blatant discrimination. It was also the first time I understood that there was an organization of blind people fighting that discrimination, an organization whose collective voice was powerful enough to convince a congressional committee chairperson to hold a hearing on the issue and listen to Mr. Rabi and others call for change. I didn't win an NFB scholarship that year. In fact, I didn't become a finalist until my third attempt. So if you're out there discouraged that your application didn't get you in this year's class, keep trying. I did, however, continue to receive our flagship magazine. I remember reading another article about the Louisiana Center for the Blind. I thought that its training regimen seemed very different from anything I had experienced, and I may have even wondered for a minute whether that kind of intensive training was something I should consider. But I didn't really think about it more until a few years later. But I was already impressed enough with the Federation and convinced of the need for it to attend the South Carolina Convention that took place in, where are you, South Carolina? That took place in August of 1989 and joined the state student division. At some point, I became the treasurer of that division, and somehow I managed to keep the books in order, although words rather than numbers are my strong suit. I kept applying for both state and national scholarships and got a state one before finally becoming part of the 1991 scholarship class. One of the other people in that class was our first vice president and chair of our board and gracious host, Pam Allen. Yeah.
That convention was also right here in New Orleans, and it changed my life. I know that sounds like a cliche, but like most cliches, it has become one because there is truth in it. Let me try to explain the particular way in which my life changed. Growing up, I didn't experience a lot of those mustn'ts and don'ts with respect to my blindness, at least not from my family, and surprisingly enough, not in school. Because I was perceived, at least certain aspects of school, because I was perceived as academically gifted, certain things were assumed, that I would prepare for college and have a professional career. Sure, I had my fair share, English words, Danielson, of frustrations, but I had plenty of support and high expectations, too. I even had what

anybody disrespecting her little brother or calling him names, unless, of course, she was the one doing it. So I came to the 1991 convention feeling like I was in pretty good shape. But I met many blind people who had achieved things I had never thought blind people could achieve. And I got my first inkling that my blindness... Bennett Prowse knows this, by the way. He was my first mentor. And I got my first inkling that my blindness skills were perhaps not commensurate with my beliefs and ambitions. I found that with my short folding aluminum cane and less confidence and confidence than other travelers, I could barely keep up, literally, with the blind mentors who I was assigned to spend each day. In fact, I usually became separated from them and had to find them again. After chasing one such mentor through the mall that was attached to the Hyatt Hotel we were staying at, and finally arriving at the spot in the food court where we had agreed to have lunch, I sat down with her. She was Melody Lindsay then, by the way. You remember somebody's name when you've been yelling it all day to find them, by the way. But she's still a good friend. She's Melody Roan now, as is her husband Mark. And I was with some colleagues of hers as well, and they were they included Joanne Wilson, who was the LCB director at the time, and the late and beloved Jerry Whittle, the center's Braille instructor. It was Joanne who finally told me what I had probably needed to hear for a while. "Chris, you're very smart, and you've got plenty of guts, but you're just not a very good cane traveler, and you have some other blindness skill issues. I think you should consider coming to Louisiana." I told Joanne that I would think about it, and I may have even meant it at the time. But when I returned to school at Furman University in the fall, hi Kenya, who's also an alum, it became the furthest thing from my mind. But then something else happened that gave me a gut check. In the spring of 1992, I was encouraged by my faculty advisor to pursue a Washington, D.C. internship as part of my major in political science. As I reviewed the application materials, however, I became alarmed. While housing would be provided, I would be on my own for the summer, expected to do my own shopping, prepare or acquire my own meals, and manage transportation to and from my internship location. I wasn't at all sure I could do these things, at least not relying too much on the patience and kind-heartedness of my fellow students. So instead of completing the application, I called Dr. Wilson and told her that I wanted to come to the Louisiana Center for the Blind. The fact that I decided to go to LCB is a critical step in my journey, but it isn't the final step. I learned a lot that summer and fall of 1992, but I realized later that what I learned was only the beginning. LCB, of course, enmeshed me deeper in the Federation than I had ever been before, but even after completing my training there, I never imagined that I would one day work for the movement and ultimately become the editor of its flagship magazine. First, I went to law school, where I did all right, but fought a battle with Hodgkin's disease in my second year, and then tried my hand at practicing law for 6 years once I graduated. Like a lot of us, I struggled to find employment in my chosen profession. In fact, a law firm that seemed eager to interview me canceled the scheduled interview when I chose to disclose my blindness in advance. Because I was at the beginning of my legal career, I was advised and decided not to start out by suing that law firm. So I wound up hanging out my own shingle, sharing office space with two other attorneys, my good friend Parnell Diggs and his father, Bill Diggs. But I didn't really enjoy it as much as I thought I would, and felt like I was only modestly successful at it. My income was certainly modest,
And that's probably

0: an exaggeration. In the summer of 2003, I started looking for other opportunities, and that led to a conversation facilitated by Donald C. Capps, the president of South Carolina, with our immediate past national president, Dr. Mark Maurer. I had written over time a few pieces for the Monitor and done some other writing and communication work on behalf of the South Carolina affiliate, where I was on the board, and Dr. Maurer thought I could enhance our communications efforts. So that's how I ended up starting what ultimately became our blog, The Voice of the Nation's Blind, and then working with John Perret, another terrific mentor and friend, on our public relations efforts. Our current president, Mark Riccobono, as he said, came to work for the Federation a couple of months after I did. He has been a terrific friend and mentor to me as well, and he is gracious in saying that I also mentored him, even if he jokes that I made the mistakes that he could avoid making. He was always encouraging when he had the opportunity to say something about my work, and I suppose at some point he got the idea that I might make a future editor of our flagship magazine. I sincerely thank him for his friendship and for his trust and for the high honor that I now have of curating each issue containing our stories and helping plan the future of the Braille Monitor. Now, before I go on, I want to mention a few things, a few people, rather. I work with a terrific team. Our team lead, Stephanie Cascone, who is our Director of Communications and Marketing. Aaron Rodney, who is our web wizard. Will Schwatka, who among many, many other things, records each issue of the Monitor for audio and podcast listeners. Our art director, Suzanne Schillwachter, who makes each issue look beautiful. Danielle D.W. Williams, who does all things social media and now produces the podcast, the Nation's Blind podcast. And I also need to thank our excellent proofreaders, Joe Miller and Lorraine Rovig. And I cannot go further without expressing my own love and gratitude to Gary Wunder, who not only edited the Monitor for 15 years, but helped me in too many ways to count to prepare for the job, is still a contributor, and is also my sounding board, a constant source of encouragement, and my dear friend. Gary, love you, man. Now, some of you are thinking, okay, he said something about the future. What do you mean? What are you going to do to our Monitor? What are you going to do? Well, first of all, let me say that the magazine of our movement will still have the things you have come to expect, especially stories that motivate all of us to live the lives we want, thoughtful articles about our philosophy, articles exploring technology, alternative techniques, and tips for living our best lives as blind people, and much more. Of course, I need all of you to contribute those articles. I think I've contributed to every issue that has come out since I became editor, but believe me, I can't write all the content and don't even want to. The Monitor is the magazine of our movement, and because that is its function, it needs to speak to and for all of us. It can't do that unless all of us are willing to contribute to it. And yes, I said all of us. I know what you're thinking. I'm not a good writer. I have nothing to say. If you're thinking that, you're wrong. First of all, you don't need to be Shakespeare or even Shel Silverstein. You just need to have a story you want to tell or an idea you want to express. Just put it down in the best form you can and send it along. Or give me a call and let me know what you want to contribute, and we'll figure out how to make it happen. Maybe that means I'll interview you and either publish the interview transcript or turn it into an article. Maybe it means you'll direct us to someone else who can take on the task of writing. It may even mean that we present your views in a way we haven't tried before. Whatever happens, understand that your voice is important, no, critical. We don't have a big monitor staff, and even if we did, it would be critical for us to reflect the voices of the members and allies who make our movement what it is. Your Braille monitor needs you. It can't be the magazine of our movement without you. Don't say to yourself, I mustn't presume to write for our magazine. I don't have anything to say. It's impossible for me to put my ideas into words. I've never done anything like this before. The truth is, you can be the next contributor, new contributor to the monitor, and I hope that you will. Even if you don't contribute an entire article, you may have information that we need. One of the things that Gary has often mentioned to me, and President Riccobono as well, is that the monitor needs to remain the source of journalism that exposes what's happening throughout the blindness field. But we have a small staff, and all journalists for big publications or smaller ones need sources. We need to know what's going on in your affiliates, not only the successes that you're having, but the concerns that are arising. For example, with your agencies serving the blind, what local or state legislation are you pursuing and why? What battles are you fighting against discrimination and what victories have you won? What's happening in your state or territory that may reflect a growing trend we need to be aware of? And what's the good news? Who has surprised you by welcoming blind people without hesitation to participate in an activity where others might discriminate? Where and when did you find a new and perhaps unexpected ally? We need your tips so we can follow up. Or we even need your own original reporting, backed up, of course, by responsible sourcing. So what about that future? Well, one thing that we want to ensure happens is that the Braille Monitor is a source of the latest and greatest ideas, information, and motivation that the Federation has to offer. Since 1957, the Monitor has been a magazine that has been issued more or less on a regular schedule and more or less in three formats: print, Braille, and audio. In the age when every other periodical was distributed primarily in print, that served us well. But information moves much faster these days, and even legacy magazines that are print only, which the Monitor has never been, are supplementing the editions they mail to their subscribers with digital content. So we're going to start doing that with the Monitor. Indeed, you can already get a sneak preview. If you go to the Braille Monitor page on the Federation website right now, you will see a new section called Early Access, Read Now. Here we are going to start posting some content that hasn't yet been published in the Braille, print or audio editions of our magazine, and updates to articles that we have published. Some version of much of this content will ultimately appear in our regular editions as well, but the idea here is for the Monitor to web page to become a resource that you can check at any time to get up-to-date information. In addition to new original content, the page connects to our press room and may connect to other resources as well. Monitor Early Access is just the first step in what we hope will be a continuing process that will make our flagship magazine more timely and relevant than ever. We look forward to your feedback on what we do with it and your ideas and on how we can make it better. The final thing I want to say to you is this. If I didn't say your name somewhere in this speech, as my good friend Anil Lewis says, charge it to my head and not my heart. So many of you have given me love and encouragement over the years, and I love every member of my Federation family with all of my being. I also want to say, we want the Monitor to continue to be the forum where blind people throughout our movement discuss the issues that are important to us. And you don't even need to write an article to contribute to that discussion. You can write a letter to the editor. I know that guy, responding to something you've read. Our magazine has been and should be a place where we talk to each other and exchange ideas, even brand new ones. Are you thinking of bringing a resolution before next year's convention? Outline your idea in a Monitor article first, and let us together see what feedback it receives. Do you think a change in direction is needed in some area? It's fine to say so. Even in the pages of our magazine, the Monitor isn't just our house organ. It's our public square. At least that's what I'm committed to, providing, of course, that we all remain civil, respectful, and everything reflects our core values and code of conduct and the love that we have for each other. The Braille Monitor is our magazine where we tell our stories, exchange our ideas, and plan our future. It is the magazine of our movement. I am in its editor, but like all of my colleagues on the Federation staff, I have the honor of doing that job on your behalf. Like everything else we do, the Braille Monitor is and will be what all of us make it. It is our way of speaking to each other, but also of speaking to the rest of the blindness field and to the public. Let's go build our Braille Monitor, and let's go build the National Federation of the Blind.
1: 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Thank you, sir.
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0: A Giant in Federation History is Now at Rest by Daniel Fry, Parnell Diggs, and Mark Riccobono. There is a photo on the page, the caption, Donald Capps, August 30, 1928, November 6, 2019. From the editor, I suspect one would have to be fairly new to the Federation if he or she didn't know the name Donald Capps or that Southern gentleman's voice. Until I saw his name in the pages of the Braille Monitor in the early 1970s, I had no idea that a blind person could be a vice president at a major insurance company. Dr. Capps was living a life I dreamed of living, not so much insurance, but excelling at something. I hadn't yet committed myself to going beyond the dream, really embracing it as a possibility, and staking my honor on the fact that it would happen. His success made it clear to me that blind people could do something outside the blindness field, raising to significant leadership and responsibility. I might not have his talent, but it was clear to me that I had some of my own, and his example suggested to me that there might be a career out there for me if I would only believe and try. One of the things I most admired about our longtime National First Vice President and President of the South Carolina affiliate was that he didn't decide he was too busy to help his blind brothers and sisters. He assumed leadership, but he took much more than a ceremonial title. He took responsibility for growing his affiliate so that it now stands as one of the largest in the country and has more chapters than any other state in the nation. He did not say, South Carolina is my kingdom. Let the national body do the best it can for itself. He realized that the Federation must be strong at the chapter and affiliate levels, and he knew that to exert nationwide influence, we must be strong nationally as well. For this reason, he headed our National Membership Committee and traveled extensively throughout the country to build the Federation. Dan Fry hails from South Carolina, and like so many others from the state, he gives tremendous credit to Dr. Capps for shaping his character and helping when he was most in need. Dan attended the funeral for Dr. Capps at the request of President Riccobono. Parnell Diggs wrote remarks for an issue of Positive Note 1736, a weekly memo generated by the President of the National Federation of the Blind of South Carolina. President Riccobono, of course, wrote his own moving tribute. All three are printed here together in loving memory of this most extraordinary man. Dan Fry's remarks. Donald Capps cared. He cared for me. He cared for the blindness community, from the members of his local chapter to the development of a framework of services and opportunities for the blind of South Carolina, for the championship of civil rights for the blind of America, and for the concerns of the blind across the world. He cared and served with an old-world dignity that reflected a love and loyalty for the South, which was his home. Donald Capps was powerful, pioneering, and progressive when called to public service, but soft-spoken and charming when engaging with individuals. Donald Capps lived through dramatically changing times, and he demonstrated an extraordinary ability to evolve, remain current, and be effective. I want today, however, to publicly acknowledge and show gratitude to Donald Capps, the man and leader who took a personal interest in me. An interest, I think, which demonstrates the best of humanity. I came to South Carolina upon the death of my parents and lived with my paternal grandparents on a small tobacco farm in Horry County. My grandparents loved me but had no real sense of what I could become as a blind person. Somehow, Donald Capps found me, introduced me to the National Federation of the Blind, and helped extricate me from the environment that would have limited my opportunities. Dr. Capps knew that I came from the poorest of roots. He saw that I never had to experience the disadvantages of poverty while attending school as a student at the South Carolina School for the Deaf and Blind. He quietly kept tabs on my academic progress, my social development, and my ambition. When the time was right, he reached out to me, inviting me to assume a young leadership role in the Federation. And by granting me that opportunity, he taught me humility, how to see things in shades of gray instead of in the black and white of youthful exuberance, to understand the value of public service, to undertake commitment through the lens of compassion and principle, and to aspire to make a difference. I was on occasion a tremendous disappointment to Dr. Capps, but he was patient and unrelenting in his effort to guide me. He coached, cajoled, mentored, and molded me. He helped me to become a well-rounded, fairly polished, self-confident human being. Dr. Capps and his wife Betty regularly had me to their home to teach me the skills of growing up to be a decent person. You wouldn't necessarily think that our mutual membership in the Federation would have imposed such an obligation on him, but it is often said that we in the NFB are a family, and Dr. Capps exhibited this truth for me in ways that will forever influence who I am, what I'll do, and who I may become. In the absence of a family able to help me flourish, this influential man, both gently and roughly, stepped in and played a vital role in my maturation. If he did this for me, I suspect that he did it for thousands. To Dr. Capps's son and extended family, on behalf of the blindness community and the members of the National Federation of the Blind, thank you for sharing Dr. Capps with us. Parnell Diggs remarks from Positive Note 1736. This week's spotlight falls on perhaps the most distinguished Federation leader South Carolina has ever produced, Dr. Donald C. Capps. But this is not to tell the story of his long life of 91 years in sequence of events from start to finish. Instead, I will use this opportunity to convey a few thoughts about Dr. Capps, the man in retrospect, in 2019. Our dear friend absolutely, dearly loved the National Federation of the Blind. It was so connected with his life that it could not be separated from his being. He first came to the Federation in the mid-1950s when he was in his 20s. He attended his first chapter meeting at about the age of 25 and his first national convention at the age of 27. He attended his last meeting in October of 2019. In recent years, it had been increasingly difficult for Dr. Capps to attend Federation meetings due to a number of health issues. For him to get out of the house and get to the Federation Center required tremendous exertion and effort on his part. We now know that the October meeting was to be his last, as he passed away some 27 days later. It was not always physically difficult for Dr. Capps to attend meetings. At the age of 27, he and Mrs. Capps traveled cross-country by car to attend the San Francisco Convention in 1956. There he met Dr. Tenbrook, then president and founder of the NFB, and Kenneth Jernigan, who would become one of Dr. Capps' best friends until Dr. Jernigan's death in 1998. Within 10 years of attending his first national convention, Dr. Capps had begun working on initiatives that many of us now take for granted. For example, the Federation Center was dedicated in 1961 when Dr. Capps was 33 years old. He saw the need to improve programs for the blind in South Carolina. The person who was running the Division for the Blind, which was in the South Carolina Department of Public Welfare, said, "That young Don Capps had better watch his step." But our most treasured advocate was not to be deterred. Along with his brother-in-law, Gene Rogers, Dr. Capps wrote the legislation creating the South Carolina Commission for the Blind, which was established in May of 1966. At that time, our leader was 37 years old. Over the next five decades, he continued to work tirelessly on initiatives that would improve the quality of life for blind people across the nation and around the world. You do not have to be a longtime member of the Federation to know of the dozens of bills enacted in South Carolina in which he played an essential part. Dr. Capps was about 50 years of age when we established what was then Rocky Bottom Camp of the Blind, later Rocky Bottom Retreat and Conference Center of the Blind. He was about 55 when, in his wisdom, he was responsible for hiring a young aspiring professional, David Houck, and these two gentlemen worked closely together for the next 36 years. I could easily work this into a book, but there will be other opportunities to talk about the life of this most special of men, so I will end my remarks by telling you one more thing that you should know about him. He believed in young people and the importance of bringing youth into the Federation. At the funeral, Dan Fry articulately shared memories of his own childhood, having met Dr. Capps when Dan was about 13. While attending a Columbia chapter membership banquet in April of 1989, Dr. Capps was the first person to approach me, shake my hand, and welcome me to the Federation Center on that fateful evening. I was a 20-year-old student at the University of South Carolina, and this man, at the age of 60, had already enjoyed a successful career of nearly four decades at Colonial Life and Accident Insurance Company. He had retired from Colonial Life just a few years before. He was involved in the work of the Federation on a full-time basis, spending many hours each day working to improve the quality of the life of his blind brothers and sisters. He never missed an opportunity to lead a blind person to the Federation, but this was especially true when it came to young blind people. There are Federation leaders in South Carolina and across the nation who came to be part of the Federation after being recruited by Dr. Capps. He will be remembered as one of the greatest chapter organizers and membership recruiters that the Federation has ever known. From the age of 25 to the age of 91, Dr. Capps gave every ounce of energy he could muster to the work of the National Federation of the Blind. I hope that others will follow the example set by Donald Capps on giving of our time, energy, and talent to this big program of work with the blind. But the bar set by Dr. Capps is very high, since 66 years of dedicated service is a long time to spend in the furtherance of any cause. But from what I have learned from this beloved Federationist in my 30 years of working with him, I think it would be safe to make the following estimation. Dr. Capps would be pleased with those who commit to work with the National Federation of the Blind if they would simply do their fair share, and then some. Remarks from President Mark Riccobono. The National Federation of the Blind would like to express its deepest appreciation and warmest sympathies to the friends and family of Dr. Donald Capps. Dr. Capps touched the lives of so many, and his lifelong contribution can never be adequately recounted for the blindness civil rights movement of the United States. Dr. Capps provided stability, foundational principles, and continuity for the rest of the world. He generously shared his understanding and experience in order to spark the development of movements organized by the blind in other nations. He served with honor and distinction in so many ways, but he always did so with a sense of purpose and humility. He is the only individual that served and supported the first 7 presidents of the National Federation of the Blind. I, as our 8th and current president, was mentored by Dr. Capps at a critical time in my leadership development. This likely means that almost all of the first 100 years of the National Federation of the Blind will have been influenced directly by the Capps personality and spirit. With certainty, his indirect influence will echo into the next century of the organized blind movement. That demonstrates the power of life and commitment, the same qualities he shared with his wife and family, setting an example that service and family go together. Dr. Capps always made sure that he had a watch that was in good working order. I had the opportunity to help get him one when he needed it. Upon reflection, it is clear why it was so important to him. He knew that every minute counted, and he did more with his time than probably anyone else I have ever known. As we go forward with the memories of both Don and Betty in our hearts, I urge us to value and use those minutes as effectively as they did to share life around the world. If we do that, even half as well as they did, our time will have been well spent. The blind of America and the world salute this great man, who gave his time and his heart to raising expectations for the blind. Our future achievements will be built upon the strength, value, and spirit that he gave in service to us. Be well, my friend, and thank you.
1: 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We're NFBRN, the National Federation of the Blind Radio Network.
0: Recipes. 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Bite-sized Shepherd's Pie by Danielle Frampton, 1st VP, Salt Lake Chapter. Danielle is the residence manager / instructor for Utah's Services for the Blind. She, her husband Cameron, and daughter Kata live in Salt Lake City. Ingredients. 6 medium-sized potatoes or sweet potatoes, peel and dice. 3 sticks of celery, finely minced. 1 small zucchini, finely minced. 3 cloves garlic, finely minced. 1/2 pound lean or extra lean ground beef. 1/2 cup shredded cheese. 2 tablespoons butter. 1/4 cup milk or cream. Method. 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Peel and dice potatoes and place in a pot of boiling water to soften. Finely mince celery, zucchini, and garlic. In a frying pan, start browning ground beef. Add minced celery, zucchini, and garlic to the pan and cook until vegetables are softened and beef is cooked through. Season to taste. Drain water from potatoes, add butter and cream, and mash thoroughly. Season to taste. In a 6-cup nonstick muffin tin, oil before adding a small layer of cheese, then add a layer of mashed potatoes on the bottom of each cup. Spoon in meat and vegetable mixture, and top each one off with another layer of mashed potatoes. Sprinkle shredded cheese onto each mini pie and bake uncovered for 8 minutes. Remove from oven and let stand for 2 to 3 minutes. Carefully scoop out each mini pie with a rubber spatula or put cookie sheet on top, like I did, and flip over for them to hopefully slide out on their own, and enjoy. Recipe makes 6. Funeral Potatoes, a.k.a. Cheesy Potato Casserole, by Barbie Elliott, Secretary, NFB of Utah. Barbie is the home management instructor at Utah Services for the Blind. She is also a proud mother and grandma. This recipe is a favorite amongst members of The Church of Jesus Christ of Latter-day Saints. Why are they called funeral potatoes? What's in a name? As the name suggests, in Utah, this cheesy potato comfort food is traditionally served at a meal for the grieving family following a funeral by neighbors and friends. Most commonly known as funeral potatoes in the western United States, they are also known as a cheesy potato casserole. Why funerals? Besides cheese and potatoes being an ultimate comfort food and just delicious, they are easy to transport, easy to make, and easy to keep warm, perfect for a potluck and a time of need. Ingredients: 3/4 cup butter, divided. 1 small onion, finely chopped, optional. 1 to 2 cloves, garlic, minced, optional. 1 28-ounce bag hash browns, frozen, shredded, or cubed hash brown potatoes. 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Sprinkle on top of the potatoes. Bake. 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Tips for the best funeral potatoes. 1. 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Make as directed, but do not put the crumb topping on. 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Potatoes. 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Add in diced ham, chicken, or bacon and turn this side dish into the main dish. 7. 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I sometimes add red pepper flakes or green chilies or Cajun spice. 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Cynthia Young is the treasurer of a Red Rocks chapter located in St. George, Utah. This is her favorite dish. Sauce mixture. 1 8-ounce can tomato sauce, 1/4 cup vinegar, 1/4 cup brown sugar, 1 teaspoon prepared mustard. Meatloaf mixture. 1 egg, slightly beaten with fork, 2 pounds hamburger, 1/4 cup minced onions, 1 1/2 teaspoons salt, 1/4 cup quick oats or crushed, 1/4 teaspoon black pepper, crackers, 1/2 cup tomato sauce mixture. Method. 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Place in shallow baking dish. Pour rest of tomato sauce mixture on top. Bake at 400 degrees for 45 minutes. Serves 8. Mexican Hot Dish by Lisa Roberry. Lisa Roberry is the treasurer of the Utah Valley chapter and is an accountant with the state of Utah. Here is a favorite recipe passed to her by her grandmother. Ingredients: 1 pound ground beef, 1 chopped onion, 1 teaspoon salt, 1 teaspoon black pepper, 1/2 cup milk, 1 can cream of mushroom soup, 1 can Rotel tomatoes with green chilies, 1 bag of Doritos, nacho cheese, 1/2 pound grated cheese, I prefer mild cheddar. Method: brown ground beef and onion with salt and pepper, mix together Rotel, cream of mushroom soup, and milk. Pour mixture into meat. Bring to a boil, and then simmer on low for 3 to 5 minutes. Place a layer of crushed Doritos in bottom of 13x9-inch baking dish. Place a layer of meat soup mixture over Doritos. Sprinkle with grated cheese. Repeat layers. Bake at 350 degrees until cheese melts, about 20 minutes. Recipe makes 6. Ceviche by Olivia Guadarrama. Olivia Guadarrama is the founder of the NFB of Utah Spanish-speaking division. She is also a low vision specialist at Utah's Services for the Blind. Ceviche is a South American dish. It can be served as an appetizer and as a side dish with tostadas or corn chips. Ceviche varies in flavor depending on the ingredients and taste. Ceviche is best when using fresh ingredients. Ingredients: tomatoes, onion, of choice, I used a purple/red onion, cilantro, cucumber, hot peppers, imitation crab, avocado, tostadas/chips, lemon, salt. 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Chop up in cubes: 1 jalapeno, 1 cucumber, 2 tomatoes, Roma tomatoes work great, and some cilantro. Shred the full packet of flaked imitation crab. 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Add to taste salt, black pepper, and the juice of 3 limes. Serve on a tostada or chips, and top it with some avocado and Valentina hot sauce. Yummy! 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
3: Melissa Riccobono.
2: There you go. I'm bringing this in because this is going to be more of the Melissa Riccobono show. So I want to get in at least as much time as I could. No, I'm kidding. you guys are going to have to suffer through Melissa and I talking back and forth this particular podcast. But we think that we have information that's going to be worth sharing for all of you. It's about that time. School's getting ready to start.
3: Oh, my goodness.
2: And the kids are getting ready to be backpacked off into this institution of learning to make them better citizens and more educated individuals, and parents don't have to worry about trying to find ways to make them happy.
3: And they won't hear, "I'm bored.
2: That's
3: what do
2: one.
3: I do?"
2: Yes, yes.
3: You know, when I was a kid, when I was really, really, really, really, really bored, mm-hmm. I would say, "I'm just so borfed.
2: Borfed.
3: Borfed." My mom knew
2: hopefully
3: if I was borfed.
2: Preschool age. hope this didn't carry through high school.
3: No. It was like preschool age. Yes.
2: Okay.
3: Yes. But my mom borfed. Still talks about it. If I knew, if you said you were borfed, I knew I had to do something.
2: Nice.
3: It was going down fast.
2: Yeah. Well, that is cool though. I was really happy that my son would tell me when he was bored, because then it made me focus on giving him something more productive to do in his idle time, as mm-hmm. opposed to just leaving him back there doing nothing. So that's really good. So let's get them ready for school, Melissa.
3: Yeah, let's do that. You know, let's talk about getting ready, because that's really where we are right now. You know, we're kind of in that phase of getting ready.
2: Mm-hmm.
3: I am not generally a planner, I guess.
2: Oh, okay.
3: I would say. I can be for certain things, but I'm also that parent that doesn't always think things through super carefully. And I'm, you know, shopping at 10 o'clock at night to get a poster board. Well, part of that's, you know, my children might not tell me they need a poster board until 9:30.
2: Well, thank God for the list. I remember when, you know, I started taking charge of all of Amari's responsibilities around school, and the school system would send the list.
3: Yes, yeah. Yes. And actually we don't only get the list, we get the teacher assignment as well. So it's big day in the Riccobono house when the mail comes, and there's 3 envelopes from Patterson Park Public Charter School for Oriana, Elizabeth, and Austin. Mm. And it tells all about, you know, what teacher, and then they always say, text so-and-so's mom and
2: text?
3: You know. Yeah.
2: Oh, my goodness.
3: Because they want to know who their friends have.
2: I want to start over again. I didn't know they made it this easy.
3: Oh, well, I mean, you know.
2: Well, no, I don't really want to start over. That was just a joke, listener.
3: No, they didn't. They don't text us the paper. But when we get the paper
2: they
3: read it.
2: The contact information for the teachers and stuff.
3: Oh, yeah. Oh, no. Well, they don't have. Well, yeah, actually. Well, that's a whole other. That's actually a really good topic. I'll have to touch on that in a minute.
2: Okay.
3: Anyway, but they'll say, text so-and-so's mom so I can know who Marshall has for a teacher, or I can know who Edith has for a teacher, or I can know who Austin has. Elizabeth has a friend named Austin, to make it very confusing.
2: Okay.
3: Anyway, so that's part of what we do. But yes, we get that list. And last year, my kids are now 7, 9, and 12.
2: Mm.
3: So we're, you know, 7th grade this year, 4th grade, and 2nd grade.
2: Look at that. Oh, my goodness.
3: And finally, last year, 1st grade, 3rd grade, and 6th grade, I finally figured out how to do school supply shopping.
2: All right.
3: So it didn't drive me nuts. And I would love to share that, first of all, for any other parent who is finding themselves in need of doing school supply shopping, particularly school supply shopping for more than one child. Nice. But it would work well for one child as well.
2: You listeners are so lucky. She's about to open up the holy grail.
3: I am trying to. Now, it takes a little bit of work. And because I'm not usually a planner, it was kind of funny to me that I was actually willing to put in all this work, but it truly did make it so much easier.
2: Okay.
3: So generally what we have done in the past, which doesn't work great, is we have taken three different school supply lists to the store. We've all sat down in the aisles, not sat down, but we've all stood in the aisles. And what do you need? And of course, the lists are never in the same order.
2: Of course.
3: And one kid needs like a yellow, blue, and green folder. One kid needs any color. One kid needs a red. You know, it's we would forget things, or we would be, you know, in one place and figured out, oh, Elizabeth does have hand sanitizer on her list too, so we'd have to go back. I mean, it was in the kid, I want this. No, I don't want that. I'm hungry.
2: All right, Melissa, easy. Kay. Breathe.
3: So what I did last year, I took all three lists and I made a table. Now, you could do an Excel spreadsheet. I like tables in Microsoft Word. I'm not a big Excel fan, but that's just me. Some people love Excel.
2: I love Excel.
3: And what I would do is I had a column for the supply itself, the quantity, any
2: and the
3: other.
2: Kid.
3: It was the quantity, and then it was each kid. So if it was folders, for example, I would say 12 folders, and then I would put in the other column, Austin 3, red, yellow, blue, Elizabeth 3, purple, pink, yellow, you know, whatever it was, so that I had not only what kid needed what, but also just the total of how many folders we were going to need, the total of how many glue sticks, and then broke it down by kid, the total of markers or crayons or tissues or hand sanitizer. And let me just say, too, these supply lists are getting longer and longer. It's very sad because our education system doesn't have a lot of wiggle room for teachers to get supplies. So a lot of them really try to stock up as much as they can at the beginning of the year. And so there's things on there like dry erase markers and wipes and plastic bags and paper plates and things that I never remember buying when I was a kid.
2: Never had to take tissue to school.
3: Exactly. Yeah. But we do now.
2: Yeah.
3: And so then what I did was this list was the stuff that I could get very easily online. Folders, glue sticks, crayons. I just ordered and I put in a big order with Target and I picked it up at the store.
2: Nice.
3: I just had everything ready for us. We picked it up. Anything that the kids wanted to pick out, like Austin needed a new binder. Elizabeth needed a new lunchbox, I think, last year. Those, you know, of course, I'm going to let them pick their own stuff.
2: Yeah.
3: I'm not going to be that mean and just say.
2: It has to reflect their personality.
3: Yeah, absolutely. And so what we did was we went to Target, we picked up the stuff that they could pick by themselves or, you know, for themselves. We paid for that. Then we went to the service desk, got the rest of our order, came home.
2: Voila.
3: And
2: it's
3: then we had the list so that we just sorted everything into backpacks right away. Okay, this list says you need a red, yellow, blue. Give me a red, yellow, blue, put them in your backpack. Austin, you need a pink, purple, green. Put those in your binder. You know, whatever it was, we just packed it up right away. It was done. We put the backpacks in our storage room, and we were all ready to go a couple weeks before school started.
2: Nice.
3: And so that morning, we just had to pull out the backpack, and we were ready to go.
2: Yeah, that's similar to what my mom did for us. I mean, we had four of us that she had to deal with, but she didn't go through the logistics that you did. She would just buy like a case of mixed composition tablets, a case of mixed colored folders. I remember starting the school year, we had that big old box of number two pencils.
3: You see
2: them go down as the year goes
3: along.
2: So she used to purchase in volume that way too.
3: Yeah, well, and that's the best way to do it too. I mean, that's another really good way to do it if you can. And I usually try to have a little extra for teachers because I know I have a very soft spot in my heart. I have a lot of teachers in my family. So I know it's hard, and I know teachers spend a lot of their own money to keep their classroom supplied. So whenever I can, I try to give a little extra kind of at the beginning of the year and then also kind of throughout the year. I'll go to Costco and I'll, you know, throw in an extra tissue box in each of my kids' backpacks or whatever I can just throughout the year.
2: My mom was cool with us if we, you know, took some extra pencils to share with some of our classmates.
3: Oh, that's
2: she was cool
3: nice.
2: With that.
3: That's
2: so,
3: nice.
2: So Melissa, is it different back to school shopping because you have two of your children are blind?
3: You know, that's a really good question. It's not so different for us because both of my girls do have usable vision and, for example, crayons, markers, that kind of thing. They really enjoy those because they can see the colors and that type of thing.
2: Mm-hmm.
3: I do hear, though, a lot from parents who have blind kids, totally blind kids mostly, mm-hmm. and they sometimes grumble about that supply list. And I hear a lot, what's my kid got to do? They're blind. What do they have to have crayons for?
2: Oh, so they can color.
3: Exactly. Yeah. And that's exactly what I tell them. What I say is, you can feel crayons are great.
2: Mm-hmm.
3: You can feel crayons. They should be coloring. Now, if they're in high school and they have crayons on the supply list, unless they're like an art student, but in elementary school, you know, you're going to have crayons and an elementary school blind kid
2: crayons
3: should
2: for my
3: be coloring.
2: Trigonometry class.
3: Exactly. Exactly. Well, you never know. You might.
2: Yeah.
3: You might.
2: Okay.
3: But anyway, for elementary school kids, they should have crayons, even a totally blind kid. I'm a totally blind adult who was a totally blind kid and loved to color.
2: Yeah,
3: and
2: our partnership with the American Action Fund showed a lot of stuff around using those traditional tools that, surprisingly to me, were non-visual. So being able to color, being able to tell the difference, especially when you use, the underpinning kind of textured piece underneath the paper.
3: Right.
2: You know, really, really nice ways of making sure that blind kids can still engage in the educational environment just right along their side of paper.
3: Exactly. Now, what you might want to do is braille the colors on the crayons because
2: mm-hmm.
3: that way the child can choose, just like
2: right.
3: a sighted child can choose what color they want to use.
2: Mm-hmm.
3: They'll know what color they're using. I really like the bigger crayons, kind of the big chunky crayons. They
2: mm-hmm.
3: come usually 8 in a box. And those are nice because the braille on them, it stays on them a little bit easier, and it's a little bit easier to feel what color. I've had really thin crayons that we've brailled, and it was harder to read the braille because there just wasn't as much room to wrap the label around the crayon. So I kind of like the bigger, chunkier crayons. There's also some crayons you can get sometimes that are like more triangular shaped, and they're kind of cool because they also don't roll away. So they're nice sometimes for kids, especially if they have, you know, maybe other motor challenges or anything else and they don't like the crayon rolling away from them. Sometimes you can find those triangular ones. They're kind of nice.
2: Cool.
3: Markers, same thing. You know, you can't really feel markers as much, but a lot of kids like markers, or you can get the scented markers and you can also braille the colors right on the markers and then the child can choose.
2: Nice.
3: Pencils. I hear a lot, you know, why does my kid need pencils? Well, maybe they don't need a ton of pencils, but there were definitely times on worksheets, in workbooks and things that I, as a blind kid, still circled the letter of my answer.
2: Mm-hmm.
3: And if you want to circle, I mean, you can do it with a crayon too, but you need a pencil.
2: Yeah.
3: Sometimes we got to correct our own papers. And so I would need a red pencil to be able to, you know, circle what was wrong
2: mm-hmm.
3: on my paper.
2: Yep.
3: And so, you know, don't just, you know, certainly there may be some things, you know, I know my kid uses, they have dry erase markers. They use whiteboards a lot to do like spelling and that type of practice. So maybe those are things that you don't really need, you know. So if money's tight, maybe you ask the teacher and just say, you know, look, my child's not going to be using this. They're going to be using their Braille writer instead. Could we, you know, forego the dry erase markers? And I can't imagine that a teacher would say, no, you can't do that. Loose leaf paper, you know,
2: mm-hmm.
3: composition notebooks. There
2: mm-hmm.
3: there are certainly some things, but maybe your child needs a binder so that they can keep their Braille paper
2: yeah.
3: all together in a binder. Maybe they need binders for each subject to kind of help keep them organized, as opposed to maybe, you know, maybe that's even better than a folder because Braille can get really thick.
2: Mm-hmm.
3: So maybe the folder would rip and maybe a binder is a better way to go.
2: Mm-hmm.
3: So talking, and I guess that's kind of my other point, just communicating with the teacher. Talking about if there's a supply on your list that you're thinking, why do you need this or that? Talking to the teacher about what do you use that for?
2: Mm-hmm.
3: What types of projects? And that might also lead to, okay, how will my child as a blind child do that project? Have you thought about that? You know, let's think this through.
2: Mm-hmm.
3: Let's brainstorm how my child's going to participate in that type of a project.
2: So you're also speaking to a point that on the other side of it, which I can relate to as well. So in order to do that, you have to start developing a rapport with those teachers. So how do they receive you as a blind parent coming into their classroom?
3: You know, it's really interesting for me because when I first started with all the school stuff, I was mm-hmm. the blind parent of a sighted student. Mm-hmm. So, you know, that supply list, I had no questions. He yeah. needed all of it. But I always send an email the beginning of the school year. I always sent one with Austin when he was starting. Mm-hmm. You know, hello, I'm Austin's mom. I'm so excited to work with you. Austin's a really eager learner. He's a great guy. No, I don't usually say that. But I would always say, just so you know, and maybe you do know, because eventually, of course, kind of word started getting around and I was at the school a lot volunteering. So people started mm-hmm. to know who I was and who Mark was. But I would say, you know, just so you know, my husband and I are blind. The best way to get in touch with us is email mm-hmm. or phone. Or actually now our school uses an app called Parent Square, which is actually very usable. There's a few things that aren't perfectly accessible, but in general, it is extremely usable. And they actually use it for things like announcements for school,
2: nice.
3: Signing up for parent-teacher conferences. You can directly message a teacher. Teachers can post photos and different classroom reminders.
2: You guys have it so easy.
3: We do. Yeah,
2: When I was taking Amari to school, I took the initiative to just be in their face.
3: Yep.
2: So that first day of school or even prior to that, I would make sure I would go to the school,
3: mm-hmm.
2: meet the teachers, and yep. try to put them at ease. Some it was more challenging than others, but I'll never forget walking into his third grade class one year. And taking Amari into the classroom and the teacher saying, "Dad, what are you doing here? You know, I don't need you in my classroom. Get out of here."
3: Wow.
2: You know, which was really cool because that's what she was doing to all the parents.
3: All the parents.
2: Yeah. Because, you know, she wanted to make sure that was that transitional age. The students
3: yep.
2: needed to become more independent. And so she pushed me on out of the way.
3: Wow.
2: But she was one of the greatest teachers because then she would always communicate with me with little subtle stuff. And it wasn't all about problems, because Amari, yes. God bless me, I mean, he was not a problem child, mm-hmm. but they would call and talk about some of the wonderful little things so that then at home I could reinforce those things. So,
3: That's great.
2: But then there were others that were thinking, oh my God, you know, and Amari would tell me, they would have little conversations about thinking that, you know, he has to go to school and take care of his dad.
3: Oh my goodness.
2: Third grader. Yeah. Okay. All right. Thanks, Teach.
3: Yeah. Yeah. Yeah. We've been very lucky for the most part. We've had extremely good teachers that
2: nice.
3: Really have not seemed to question our ability to be parents as blind parents. Mm-hmm. But certainly once Oriana started school, then it was kind of up a notch. So not only did I have to have the conversation of, okay, my husband and I are blind. Here's what we might need. You know, mm-hmm. please no handwritten notes. Please call us or please email us. You know, mm-hmm. let us know what's going on. Anything that you have electronically, please send that way. We also had to have the conversation of, okay, she's a print and braille reader and, you know, she's going to have a teacher of blind students and here's what this is going to look like. And here's, you know, do you have any questions about things that are going on in the year? And especially as Oriana's gotten older, she's going to be in fourth grade this year.
2: Woo-hoo.
3: I can't believe it.
2: You're almost going to get your house back.
3: Not quite. I got a ways to go. But there's going to be lots of novels that they read this year. I really want her to be using her Braille Note Touch almost exclusively in the classroom. So just having nice. Those conversations before school starts of, okay, how is this going to go? And it's been a little bit more complicated because Oriana's had a concussion recently, so she's having some impact still from that. And so it's sort of this whole story, I guess, or just making sure that everything's good for my kids as they start school. And really that communication is the key, and mm-hmm. really figuring out what teachers are going to be your allies and what teachers might be a little bit more troublesome. But if you know kind of ahead of time, then you can kind of figure out, okay, how can I work around this teacher, or, you know, if I need to, or whatever that is.
2: Yeah. And what other kind of relationships you could introduce to make the teacher a little bit more comfortable,
3: or resources, or is this just a teacher that I'm just not going to, you know, I mean, are we just going to have to deal with this teacher till the year's over? Because there are some of those, and that's
2: but I know
3: not
2: that
3: everybody in the world is going to be the perfect person that, you know, that you like. Or that
2: and
3: you
2: it may be challenging up front, but I notice that as the year goes along, you know, then there's an evolution.
3: Most of the time. Yeah. Definitely. Yeah. Most of the time.
2: I don't think I've ever ran into a teacher that, you know, by the time at least maybe that first semester is done, they're not at least much more comfortable. May yes. not be the greatest, but they're at least a lot more comfortable and easier yeah. to deal with. Yeah, yeah.
3: Definitely.
2: Yeah. So what other tips do you have?
3: Gosh, you know, I guess yeah. the other thing, of course, if you have a child who's blind, you want to make sure that your child is very comfortable with that school environment. Mm-hmm. So going in, making sure your child can walk through the classroom a few times when it's empty or, you know, mm-hmm. when it's set up, but there's no other kids. Really making sure that your child knows his or her way around the playground.
2: Nice.
3: I have memories, and I never use my cane on the playground. I don't know why. I don't know what they were thinking. But I have memories of being on the swings and kind of being tired of being on the swings, mm-hmm. but being really afraid to move away from the swings because
2: oh, wow.
3: I didn't want to either get hit by somebody who yeah. was swinging,
2: yeah.
3: or I didn't really know where the monkey bars were mm. in relation to the swings, mm. or how to find my friends. I guess also having a talk with your child about, okay, if you're in the cafeteria and you want to get your own hot lunch, how do you carry your tray in the line? Mm-hmm. You know, all those things are goals. All those things are things that your child who's blind needs to know, just like their sighted peers do. And so working with them, having those conversations, if they don't know it, putting those actually in their IEP, that they're going to go in the lunchroom and they're going to learn
2: nice.
3: How to carry their own tray, how to find their friends at a table. You know, they shouldn't just sit down at the first table they come to and wait for their friends to find them. Now, sometimes there's assigned table. I mean, there's all sorts of different things that happen, but kids should know how to find their friends. And this goes even into middle school and high school, that it's okay to, you know, everybody else is talking loud, so it's okay to yell out for your friends, or it's okay to meet a friend and go through the line together, as long as you're doing it because you really want to sit together and not because you feel like, oh my gosh, I can't go through the line if so-and-so is not with me. You know, those kinds of

0: desk from the door. You want them to be able to know where the sink is or where the carpet is when everybody goes to sit in the circle. You know, that's those are just really important things. And if they're comfortable moving, that's just a huge blessing and just a great thing that will help them in so many other ways. And mm-hmm. also as they get older, they'll be able to start using those kinds of skills that you're teaching them now
1: yep.
0: to orientate themselves
1: yep.
0: to classrooms or to other places.
1: And that's the key. That's yep. the benefit of our whole structured discovery model. Yep. It's not needing someone to intervene at every place. It's
0: and
1: those foundational skills that allows you to make your own
0: definitely.
1: Choices and decisions.
0: And mistakes. And yep. that's the other conversation that I always have with the teacher. Mm-hmm. You know, don't do things for my child that you wouldn't do for any other child.
1: Mm-hmm.
0: You know, of course, if they're really struggling with something, help them like you would with any other child.
1: But
0: don't
1: try
0: just
1: first.
0: Assume. Yes, let them try first yeah. and don't just assume
1: that they can't
0: or yeah. that if they I think about, you know, even finding a desk or finding anything in a room.
1: Mm-hmm.
0: Sometimes I go right to it. Other times I hit, you know, the desk on the left and then I think, oh, nope, too far over.
1: Yeah.
0: And I go back to the desk that I'm supposed to be at. And if somebody jumps in every single time I did that,
1: you would
0: that
1: never
0: would
1: learn.
0: Annoy me
1: and
0: because
1: you'd never learn.
0: And I would never learn
1: yeah.
0: what I did wrong and mm-hmm. how to fix it. So making sure that the kids know or that the teacher knows that if the kid is doing that, that that's okay, and letting them try that and letting them make that yeah. that mistake and explore. The other thing is there's a lot of kids that I've worked with that constantly ask questions. We had one little boy in the Bell Academy a couple of years ago. And the first thing he would ask every single time we got anywhere near where we were for Bell was, I need things from my cubby, but where is my cubby? He would say this all the time. And then we would talk with him. Okay, well, where is your cubby? Where mm-hmm. are we? Where is your cubby from where we are?
1: Mm-hmm.
0: And so I talked to the teachers about that because if every time the child asks, someone just takes them to their cubby,
1: mm-hmm.
0: they're never going to learn where their cubby is.
1: Well,
0: now,
1: get there independently.
0: The first few days, it might take quite a long time to yeah. have those conversations. And you might need to have them over and over.
1: Mm-hmm.
0: And you might need to keep reminding them of the landmarks or the things they hear or whatever it is that's going to help them find that cubby.
1: Yeah.
0: But eventually, that's going to pay off and they're going to be able to find that cubby. And when they ask that question, you can say, you know where your cubby is. Get on mm-hmm. there, get mm-hmm. your coat off.
1: That brings up one more question before we close.
0: Sure.
1: So what about socialization with the other students? Have you done anything with respect to educating their peers and giving them an opportunity to really understand the blindness? Or what about integrating them in on that level?
0: You know, that's a really great question. So I have done some things, and their teacher of blind students has done some things.
1: Mm-hmm.
0: I usually go in, and I don't go in usually right away in the year. And I mean, now my kids have been very blessed to go to the same school since mm-hmm. they were very itty bitty. So they are just very well known
1: nice.
0: By their classmates and, you know, even by the teachers coming up. And in fact, all three of my kids had the very same, you know, have had very same teachers for certain grades. And that's been really helpful and
1: mm-hmm.
0: really nice.
1: Mm-hmm.
0: But I do go in and I read to the classes. I read a book in Braille. But I've also gone in and just talked on career day about things that I do for career. I've also gone in and volunteered for other things. We go to reading night. We go to math night. I try to go to PTA type meetings.
1: Mm-hmm.
0: I'm the chair of the advocacy committee at my children's school.
1: So they see you just
0: they
1: like
0: they see me
1: parent.
0: Just like any other parent. And so mm-hmm. not only do I go in and teach Braille. Oh, I also taught Braille in Austin's fourth grade class. That was really fun.
1: Mm-hmm.
0: I actually taught them the Slayton stylus and they actually
1: cool.
0: did some writing. Yeah, it was.
1: Kids take to it really nicely.
0: They
1: yeah.
0: loved it.
1: Yeah.
0: They loved it. And it was super fun. And I might do that, you know, again, I'm always willing. And I tell teachers that too. I love being in the classroom and I'm a former school counselor and I miss being in a school. So anytime, I always tell them, anytime you want me to come in, I will love to come in and I will love to do things about blindness if that would be helpful. But I would love to just do other stuff too, because mm-hmm. I'm not just a blind parent.
1: Right.
0: I'm a parent who
1: mm-hmm.
0: happens to be blind. And so I have other talents and other things that I'd be really happy to share as well.
1: Great. And I just love working with the kids because they're the ones that really ask the questions
0: yes.
1: that the adults want to hear the answers
0: yes.
1: to.
0: Yes.
1: Yeah. So
0: I love that
1: nice
0: as well.
1: That
0: makes me so happy.
1: That's great. So you guys, our listeners, have just heard the holy grail of preparing for school. Feel free to share this with everyone you know. You know,
0: yeah,
1: refer them back
0: please,
1: to the podcast.
0: But also share your tips, because I'm sure, I mean, my goodness,

0: I'm sure there are things that I don't do that you do that would make my life much easier. One more thing real quick. I do go through the calendar and I try to put important events on my calendar when I can, or
1: that's
0: at least make
1: smart.
0: A list in a Word document or something.
1: Yeah.
0: So we sort of know what's coming up.
1: That's very smart.
0: Yeah.
1: Yeah. We would love to hear your tips.
0: Yeah.
1: It's a little too late for me. My son graduated college. So I'm done. Maybe
0: grandchildren.
1: Grandkids. Yeah,
0: yeah.
1: We'll see how that goes. I'll be prepared. Yeah. So hopefully this information has been helpful. It's been helpful for me about 15 years or so too late, but it's all good. This is what we're all about, sharing information so that people can learn from our lived experiences. And then again, sharing what you've learned to help enhance these so we can share them with other people more broadly.
0: Definitely. But we'd love to hear your tips. You can share them in many different ways. You can, let's start with Facebook this time. You can find us on Facebook. Just search for National Federation of the Blind.
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0: Yes. 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
0: We'd love to have, we haven't had a voicemail for a long time. So we'd love to have that. And we'd love to use those on the podcast. We'd love to hear your actual voices. So if you have a good tip, please feel free to send it in an audio way. And that way we can mention people. We can get you on the podcast.
1: Thank you all for listening. We value you. And hopefully the information we shared has been helpful. And until next time, remember, you can live the life you want.
0: Blindness is not what holds you back.
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3: Carol's Compliment by Angela Howard. A portrait appears on this page. The caption reads, Angela Howard. A number of years ago, Angela Howard was a winner of one of our scholarships. Today, she is a graduate student in public policy at the University of Texas at Austin and active in the efforts of the National Federation of the Blind to change what it means to be blind. Her delightful story, Carol's Compliment, shows that day by day, we are making progress. Here's what she has to say. As a blind person, I have often been showered with compliments that, I have to admit, are not always deserved. My teachers, co-workers, and even family and friends do not always know much about the little tricks and techniques that blind people use to complete the tasks of everyday life. Consequently, I have too often been deemed amazing and wonderful for completing the simplest task. I do not take offense or respond negatively to these gestures, for I know that people mean well. However, I do have to take these exaggerated compliments with a grain of salt. I was given a compliment a few years ago that I felt extremely proud to accept. I had taken yoga classes throughout college, and it became my favorite form of exercise. In fact, I took the same yoga class with the same teacher for 3 years in college. I was comfortable with her teaching style, and she never seemed uneasy about having a blind person in her class. So when I spent a semester completing an internship in another city, I decided I would join a yoga class to help keep me in practice. I learned that a yoga studio was actually connected to my apartment building, and I immediately went down to the office to sign up for a 13-week course. However, my first class proved to be quite a shock. I was not met with the same warmth that I had experienced in my college class. My new teacher, Carol, made it painfully clear that she would have preferred that I not be in her class. I'm just really not sure how I can best teach you. I assured her that I had taken yoga throughout college and that having me in the class would really not be a problem for her. I gave her some tips for instructing me. For example, I told her that it would help if she used me as the example when she demonstrated a complicated pose to the class. This way, I could learn the pose along with everyone else. I also encouraged her to give verbal descriptions as she taught so that I could get some of the information others were getting visually. For the first few weeks, it was apparent that Carol was still uncomfortable having me in the class. When we tried exercises in which we had to stand on one foot, she would insist that she stand next to me to make sure I didn't fall. She clearly made a great distinction between the other students and me. But over the 13 weeks of the class, I noticed a gradual change in Carol's attitude and behavior towards me. She commented with surprise one day that my balance was no worse than anyone else's in the class, and she no longer hovered over me as I completed poses that require balance. Slowly, I felt that I was becoming just another member of the class. Toward the end of the course, she paid so little attention to me that I sometimes had trouble flagging her down for assistance. I still had one problem with which I usually needed assistance. Alignment is very important in yoga, and the other members of the class were taught to line themselves up using the squares outlined on the floor. However, there was no way for me to use this method. When doing poses, I would align myself as best I could, and Carol would nudge me in one direction or another if I were a little out of line. One day, when I arrived at class, Carol met me with great excitement. "I figured out a way for you to align yourself on the mat. I put a strip of electrical tape along the middle of your mat that you can feel with your feet." I thought this was a great idea, and I wished that I had been the one to suggest it at the start. Then she said, "Eventually, I want you to be able to align yourself using only your own sense of space." This seemed to be a rather high expectation, and I knew then that her attitude towards me had completely changed. Carol stopped me as I was leaving on the last day of class. She said, "I have to admit that I was really reluctant to have you in my class. I just didn't know what you would be able to do. I'm really sorry I felt that way, because I think you could even be a yoga teacher one day if you wanted to." I responded that because she had never known a blind person before, her feelings were understandable. Then she gave me one of the greatest compliments I have ever been given. She told me that she had researched blindness-related organizations on the internet and asked me if I were a member of one. I told her that I am a member of the National Federation of the Blind. She said, "Yes, that was the one that stood out to me, and I thought it would be the one you would be a part of." My friends in the National Federation of the Blind continue to encourage me when I face misunderstanding about blindness. They hold higher expectations of me than anyone else in my life, and I try to live up to these expectations as best I can. I felt honored that someone could see the spirit of the National Federation of the Blind in me, and I hope that I will always live my life true to Carol's compliment.
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5: We're going to switch gears from technology in some ways to talk about education and really a commitment to high expectations. I asked this next presenter for some biographical information before introducing her, and I learned a number of things from what she provided me, and it's very impressive. But I decided that maybe it would be better if I just shared a couple stories with you. She has a long history of building capacity in nonprofit leadership, but I wanted to share my own experience. Now, I first went to an annual meeting of the American Printing House for the Blind in the year 2000. I served for a number of years as a trustee of the American Printing House. I have been to many, many, many meetings all around the blindness field, and they're not like a federation convention. And so after 25 years of going to various meetings, you learn a lot about the vision industrial complex. And when you talk to people, you figure out pretty quickly whether they're a federation member or whether they're part of the old way of thinking. In 2019, Pam Allen and I went to a meeting, and Pam had just been at a session about marketing in the blindness field where they encouraged everybody who was there, including Pam, not to use the B word. So later that evening was the first time that I met this woman, and it was clear from the questions that she asked, from the interest that she showed in understanding the perspective that I had as a blind person, that she might think differently than someone who says we shouldn't use the B word. Now, this convention for a number of years now has heard all about the innovation of the monarch. And what you don't likely realize about the monarch is that it's has come to be in a significant way because of the leadership this woman has provided to at APH in building partnerships, in managing resources and relationships. Her leadership has been critical in that effort, and I would argue her leadership has been essential in our field at this time. And she has been a significant part of helping to get blind people much more integrated, especially into the educational leadership field. When I came to the American Printing House for the Blind Annual Meeting in 2000, I could count all of the blind leaders there on one hand. She's been a big part of changing the paradigm. And I wanted this audience at this time to know this leader, because we still have a lot of work to do in education. And you need to know that our next presenter, although she is not blind, she represents all of the qualities of what we mean when we say blind at heart. I wanted you to get to know my friend and this critical leader in our time. She's the Vice President of Innovation and Strategy at the American Printing House for the Blind. Here's Ann Lancaster.

0: partners. It's such an honor to be here with you today, and I have to thank President Rick Abono for all the nice things he said about me, and also for this opportunity to connect with you and for your partnership and for his friendship and your guidance. APH is a much stronger organization because we are working together with NFB. I know that most of you are familiar with the American Printing House for the Blind and what we do. APH started in 1858, the vision of two blind men who believed that all blind people should have access to books. That vision grew over decades to providing students with the materials they need in the classroom to ensure a solid foundation in life. For nearly 170 years, that's been our mission, to do what's necessary for learning inclusion. It's a mission that's been supported by government funds and championed by generations of blind people. At APH, this mission is not just about equity. It's also about expectations. We have high expectations for what blind and low vision students can achieve. We have high expectations for their inclusion and for the systems that support them and the teachers who teach them. These expectations drive us every day. They are the impetus to solve the unsolvable problems. It's a work in progress, even after all this time, but our expectation is that we'll have a future that provides opportunity for everyone, and it's at the core of who we are and how we work. As a society, we're divided on a lot of things. We're also divided on the meaning of expectations. Some people believe if you keep expectations low, you'll never be disappointed, or that low expectations lead to happiness. But we all feel differently, right? Yeah. We would argue that low expectations are disappointing. We believe that no one else will rise to the potential if there are low expectations, that when we expect minimum results, that's what we get. We know that societal barriers and limitations are the direct result of low expectations, that these low expectations are a thin disguise for systemic bigotry. Let's look at the Monarch and our partnership project with NFB and Humanware as an example of how we've all worked together to meet high expectations. The idea of technology providing immediate access to multi-line braille and tactile graphics on one device was a hopeful expectation blind people named decades ago as the Holy Grail. Many believed it would never be possible, that even if we could solve the technology problems, it would be so expensive, blind people would never have access. A big dream with pessimistic expectations. When we started the Monarch Project, I felt like it was my duty to sit down with APH's president, Dr. Craig Metter, and tell him in detail all the many ways the project could fail. To which he responded, "I am not afraid of failing. I am afraid of not trying at all." Craig recognized that low expectations are more devastating and more costly than setting the bar high and working to achieve it. And I'm excited today to share with you what high expectations have achieved so far through the Monarch Project. The Monarch has been publicly available for less than a year, and today there are nearly 1,100 Monarchs being actively used in classrooms around the world. Yes, and even better, most of those are supported by government-funded programs and made available free of charge to teachers, students, and adults transitioning in employment. It represents millions of dollars of public and private investment. And we're seeing early success, not just in access, but also in impact. Students in our Monarch pilot project are reporting that they're more interested in Braille and tactile graphics than ever before. They're even more interested in school. Parents are delighted that they can now help their children with their Braille homework and read together in the evenings. Teachers are finding more time available to actually work with their students rather than on the time-consuming tasks of creating adaptable materials for their lessons. However, further success for the Monarch is being limited by the barriers of low expectations. Low expectations of school systems that are hesitant or refuse to write Monarch into an IEP because of liability concerns. Low expectations of schools that limit access to Monarch to only minutes each day. Or those who refuse to teach with Monarch because the child isn't ready or the technology is too complicated. Low expectations of those who say it's too expensive for a family to be responsible for, or too expensive for an employer to purchase. Low expectations of systems that don't subsidize the costs of assistive technology and expect the cost burden to be on the person, despite laws that say otherwise. And the low expectations blind people sometimes have of themselves when they say, "I don't need Braille." We can discuss how barriers create these low expectations all day long, and in many cases, the reasons they exist are at least temporarily justified. But at its core, they're the impact and conditioning of blatant discrimination. It's been a delight to see that it's the young people experiencing Monarch who have the highest expectations for its evolution. They're not shy about it, and they've shared their feelings through the student pilot project. They want more, and they believe firmly they have a right to that access. Students want access to the learning management systems being used by their sighted peers in the classroom, and this requires certification for the Monarch by major technology companies that have platforms they want access to. They want more books, and they don't want their book apps to crash in the middle of reading Hunger Games. Right? They want more games. Games that will allow them to challenge and compete with gamers across the world, or to simply race a car in the desert and crash it and not get arrested. Race car driver down here. They want more tactile graphics, and they're specific. Not just a tactile graphic of a car, but the chassis of a 1967 Mustang. They want to edit videos for their YouTube channel. They want to write music, make art, solve complicated math problems, write software programs, print their 3D creations, win science fairs, design their own fashion line, participate fully in class projects and contests. Students want to learn. They want to dream big dreams, and they aren't just setting the bar high for us, they're sending it to another galaxy. Now I'll tell you, their feedback easily represents hundreds of millions of dollars in necessary technology and software development. But they don't want to be told to have realistic expectations because that's setting the bar too low for their ambitions. Their innocence of systemic barriers doesn't allow them to even consider that these things are high expectations. They are simply fair. They are what they need to answer that fire inside of them, that urgent call that from the moment they were born has always said, you can live the life you want. We're only at the base of the mountain for Monarch, and it still exists as a promise yet to be delivered. Where we go from here and how quickly we can do it depends on challenging factors, but it begins with expectations. We can never meet and exceed those expectations without the active participation and inclusion of blind people. The Monarch is proof of that. It would never have been this groundbreaking without our partnership with NFB and the active engagement and leadership of blind people in its development. I have observed that for blind people, pushing the agenda of high expectations against the fragility of sighted privilege can be exhausting. As much as we crave your voice at APH, we endlessly request your feedback on products. And on top of that, your everyday is filled with giving sighted people information, often the same information you've provided millions of times, again and again. That's unfair. But real inclusion of your voices, of your hopes and dreams, your expertise and experiences is critical. We cannot deliver on the high expectations students deserve without it. Their very future depends on you. So I humbly ask of you today, knowing the demands the world already places on you, to consider how you can be more involved in education, in setting a high bar of expectations for the future of our young people, to challenge the low expectations, not just of individuals, but of systems and attitudes. You can do this in small ways. Share your education story in social media. Volunteer to teach local school children about Braille, tutor in Braille instruction, or be a mentor for one of my very favorite summer programs to visit, the NFB Bell Academy. You can respond to surveys and share your experiences with product developers. You can also do this in grassroots ways. Run for your local school board or show up at school board meetings. If you're a parent, find a leading role in your school's PTA. Be seen and heard in your local schools. Or you can do this in big ways. We have a distressing shortage of teachers of blind students, and it's getting worse. These teachers have unmanageable caseloads. Pursuing any profession in education matters, and I would ask you to also consider employment opportunities at APH. We're constantly looking for staff who have deep commitment to those we serve. Your lived experience is merit. And you can advocate, advocate, advocate. Active, organized voices are historically the driver of progress, and there's no shortage of issues that need your urgent attention. The rights we already have for special needs students are at risk and need protection. We must have more funding for instruction and technology, and we must demand digital inclusion. For parents to have a say in their child's education. For equity and opportunity in all schools, whether public, private, or at home. NFB is the preeminent advocacy organization in our field, and when you speak with a clear and persuasive voice, elected officials and government leaders listen. Your active participation as an NFB member, it's critical here. Even as I speak to you, Congress is working to finalize spending plans for next year. We believe, and I hope you do as well, that the Monarch should be included in those plans. It is your voice that matters, and it is to you that Congress will respond. The majority of the voices in blindness in education today are coming from sighted people. And yes, we have good intentions and good hearts. And yes, we're your allies. And yes, we'll fight alongside you, but we will never, ever have your perspectives. And we should never, ever be allowed to set the expectations for you. I came into this field after more than a decade of working closely with several disability advocacy groups, and I thought I knew a lot. But I made all the same embarrassing mistakes. Like thinking because I can't see anything without my contact lenses that I had empathy for the blindness experience. That was embarrassing. You know, the first time I was a sighted guide for my new boss, I accidentally kicked his cane into the street. Yeah. I was pretty sure I was going to be the next one to be kicked to the curb. In my work, I've met blind people from all over the world, and every one of these hundreds of conversations has been perspective shifting. Very early on, I had the honor of spending time with Abraham Nemeth. Anybody know who I'm talking about here? I know you do, yes. Yeah. Mind blown. That's all I can say about meeting him. And I'll never, ever forget that conversation because it was the beginning of tearing down everything I thought I knew. I've learned a million lessons from every NFB convention I've attended and from the leaders and the membership of this incredible movement. I've learned from talking to parents about their hopes and their fears, from experiencing the joy of students as those walls to learning come tumbling down. I've watched blind colleagues handle with grace and self-advocacy just crazy situations, like when waitstaff ask me what they would like to order for dinner, or when a rideshare refuses to take us somewhere because there is a guide dog. Or when a hostess once asked if I wanted to accompany my colleague into the men's restroom so I could help him? For the record, we both said no, thank you. I've learned from your persistence, resilience, strength, inventiveness, intelligence, your wicked sense of humor, your utterly fearless audacity, and most of all, your friendship and acceptance. I'm so honored and grateful that you've welcomed me as a guest and a student in your world. You have challenged me, shaped me, and humbled me. You've shown me more patience than a person deserves, and my life is incredibly rich as a result of these gifts from you. I'm still learning. I'll always be learning. But this I know for sure, when I reach that glorious moment, when I feel like I know everything there is to know about the expectations of blind people, I have royally messed up. Yep. If sighted people in the industry like me or organizations like APH set your expectations for you, we will fail. Sighted people and the organizations of this field can do it with you, but we cannot do it for you, despite our legacy names, and that includes American Printing House for the Blind, by the way. This isn't a token invitation to the table. It's an acknowledgement that your hopes and dreams, your expectations are the table. Continue to hold our feet to the fire. Don't just participate in this journey with us. Lead us where we need to go. APH is here to do the heavy lifting that is necessary, but we're not here to shape your hopes and dreams. Only by working together can we ensure the expectations of this brilliant next generation are fulfilled, a future where opportunity for everyone is not a dream, but a reality. Thank you so much, President Riccobono, and my Federation friends for your partnership. Let's keep flying toward that future together.
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2: All right. Sticking with the discussion of technology, and Jonathan mentioned Meta. I had a prop for this introduction, so I had to put my Meta Ray-Bans on. Okay, now I can do the introduction appropriately. So this would be the time to put your Meta glasses. Maybe someone has the Oakleys. I don't know. This next presenter, though, is a first-timer at this convention. And as all of you know, Jonathan already spoke to it, Meta is a company with which blind people have a challenging relationship, as he's already articulated by some of the problems that we often encounter on the front lines with Facebook. But at the same time, we have a lot of interest and excitement in our community because of some of the work that's happening related to AI and wearables. How many people are wearing your Meta glasses now? There you go. It just goes to show you. But they're not perfect, right? But fortunately, we have a leader at Meta that takes this seriously, takes the relationship with the National Federation of the Blind seriously, and she's been given a mandate at the company that spans people, product, and policy. And so she's in a great position to do something about it. She has built a strong relationship with us in dealing with problems and solutions very quickly, although she's only fairly new, within the last 6 months to her role at Meta. So we're very happy to have with us for the first time the Vice President and Head of Accessibility and Engagement for Meta. Please welcome Maxine Williams.

0: Well, this is an exciting crowd. Yes. Thank you to everyone. Thank you, President Riccobono, for having us here. Thank you to all of the organizers of this amazing 85th National Convention. Yes. Thank you to every single member and every human being who is a participant in the Blind People's Movement. As I was introduced, my name is Maxine Williams, and I am, in fact, the Vice President of Engagement and Accessibility at Meta. I am a 5'2" black woman with a blue suit on and Bantu knots in my hair, which are like little bumps all over my head. Yes, you know what those are. Right now, we are at a turning point. We honestly are. Artificial intelligence, or AI, is reshaping how we live, communicate, and navigate life. And for many of the 1.3 billion people around the world who experience some form of disability, especially those who are blind or have low vision, this moment brings both promise and questions. There is promise in the idea that AI can support independence and connection in new and more powerful ways. It can help describe what's around you, read a menu out loud, summarize a document, or transcribe a voice message, all in real time. There is promise in the idea that AI holds all of this potential to improve access. But this moment also comes with real questions. How do we bring the lived expertise of people with disabilities into the design and development process? How do we leverage AI to meet the diversity of needs and perspectives across the disability community? Are we building products and features that are usable and that bring value to those who use them? At Meta, we have been asking these questions. We know AI has enormous potential to improve the user experience, but we also know that potential does not become progress without intentional action and community collaboration. Today, I want to talk to you about what's possible at that intersection of accessibility and AI. Not just what we are working on at Meta, but what we are seeing across the industry and how together we can shape the future of access. AI is something that works in the background to make your life easier, to make it more convenient and more enjoyable. At its best, AI doesn't just automate tasks. It adapts to you. It augments how you move through the world on your terms, responding to your context, your environment, and your preferences. For blind and low vision users, that promise is not abstract. You know, you've been using assistive technologies for years, navigating with screen readers, OCR tools, and description apps that have long provided foundational access. But what makes this moment different is the way that AI is enabling more dynamic, conversational, and context-aware experiences that act more like a digital assistant than a static tool. These new capabilities allow people to complete tasks that once required the help of others, such as identifying objects or understanding spatial layouts independently and privately. That shift is very meaningful. Because when assistive technology preserves your autonomy, it is not just more advanced, it helps to level the playing field. Let's talk about the Ray-Ban Meta glasses. Yay! You already know the basics, right? Yeah. hands-free interactions, AI-powered guidance. But what we're hearing from community members is that it's the subtle things, time responsiveness, things like that are beginning to shift what's possible. Features like detailed responses, they don't just describe, they interpret. Instead of listing objects, they offer spatial cues or read intent from signage. That nuance matters when you're navigating an unfamiliar place or trying to engage with your environment more fluidly. This feature, detailed responses, wasn't just dreamed up in a lab, you know. It was shaped and led by Meta employees who are blind or who have low vision. Yes. And it was tested by our partners at Be My Eyes. Yes. And informed by direct feedback gathered through user research and a dedicated advocacy outreach session we held with organizations like, you guessed it, the National Federation of the Blind. That collaboration didn't end with development. It was continued through iteration. For example, we heard from the community that there were overly restrictive limits on their ability to get descriptions of people, making it difficult to understand who was around them in public or social settings. In response, our teams lifted these limitations last year, helping wearers to access the information they need about the people around them. Having this product feature influenced by members of this community who deeply understand the real-world friction points ensures that we are solving for impact, not just assumptions. And bringing in trusted partners like Be My Eyes, like the NFB, provided us with grounded, community-informed insight that helped us refine both the technology and the experience. Now, of course, it's not just about launching new devices or pursuing research breakthroughs. It's also about listening, especially to those who rely on our products every day and making thoughtful, ongoing improvements based on that feedback. At Meta, our products, Facebook, Instagram, WhatsApp, Threads, Quest, Ray-Ban Metas, are all used by more than 3.4 billion people each month with various needs, various experiences, and various aspirations. We've heard from members of the blind and low vision community about what's working, and let me tell you, we have heard about where there's room for improvement. Loud and clear. That input is informing how we apply AI across our products to make them more responsive to real-world needs. This includes automatic alt text that now describes photos across several of our platforms in more than 45 languages. Thank you for the feedback. Audio descriptions in reels and videos so that more visual content is accessible. Yes. Screen reader support in Meta Quest. And if you haven't tried Meta Quest yet, run and try it. We introduce new possibilities for entertainment, education, and social connection in virtual reality. We have enhanced color, contrast, and labels across WhatsApp, Instagram, Quest, and more to make content easier to perceive and navigate. All of those improvements have come through your feedback, listening, and continuing to strive to do our best. And we know we are not done. We believe that in order to achieve our mission of building the future of human connection and the technology that makes it possible, We need to build products that are accessible and provide value to everyone. This is a direction that we are heading in with focus and intention. And one of our biggest lessons we've learned is that we cannot do this work in a vacuum. In fact, it's something I'm extremely proud of, how much we've learned from the disability community. You've told us what's missing, you've tested features, you've pointed out friction points and helped us to continue to improve how we design. You helped us shape detailed responses. You helped us refine Call a Volunteer through our partnership with Be My Eyes. And you continue to show up with clarity and candor, helping us understand where our products can continue to evolve to meet your needs. And beyond feedback, you've offered something even more powerful, which is your perspective. Recently, we hosted a multi-day co-design focused entirely on Facebook accessibility. Yes. For those who are unfamiliar, a co-design is a participatory research approach in which we bring users and experts together in our product design process as equal contributors. For this particular engagement, which we had recently, we invited blind and low vision users, advocates, and organizations to work side by side with our product teams to explore barriers, collaborate on solutions, and prioritize updates. This wasn't a surface level workshop. It was a deep, immersive collaboration, one where the lived experiences and expertise directly impacted how our teams think about accessibility on the platform. And you'll be happy to know we did not ask community members to be participants, we asked them to be partners. Yes. They weren't there only to test or give feedback, they were there to shape the vision, to challenge assumptions, and to help us reimagine what is possible. Together we reframed what is considered average or good enough. You see, because we heard from many of our co-designers that a product or feature they used recently was average. That's the word they used. But when we probed, we discovered that average often meant barely or somewhat usable. And that realization reflected for us a history of how low expectations from technology had become. Right? Because it was technology that wasn't being built with the community in mind. That insight has helped us to further fuel us to work towards experiences that are not just average, not barely usable, but truly accessible for our users. And today, the findings from that co-design are already informing improvements and new features at Facebook. But we know we can't stop there. Can't stop, won't stop. This is ongoing work, and it's being shaped by your voices, your perspectives, your experiences, and your participation. So, where do we go from here? Well, on our part, we are going to keep listening. We are going to keep building. We will build AI that enables autonomy and independence. We will build with tools that are open and shareable. We build products that reflect your real-world needs. And we build with communities, not just for you. The history of accessibility has always been one of innovation. Captions, voice control, text-to-speech. These all started as accessibility tools, and now they are part of everyday life for millions of people. That is what accessibility does. It does not just solve problems, it changes the standard. And when we build with accessibility from the start and prioritize the people who need it most, We end up making products that are better for everyone. So thank you again and again. Thank you for your leadership, for your feedback, and for your partnership. You are not just influencing the products we build. You are shaping the future of what is possible. What is possible with AI, with technology, and with the future of human connection. Thank you.
1: 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We look forward to doing more with Meta.
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3: Presidential Report 2016. There's a photo on the page, the caption, President Mark Riccobono. An address delivered by Mark Riccobono, National Federation of the Blind, Orlando, Florida, July 3, 2016.
4: During the past year, our movement has made progress at an ever-increasing pace and has forged connections with growing strength. On July 8, 2015, 2,480 individual members of the National Federation of the Blind from each of the 50 states, the District of Columbia, and Puerto Rico, with diverse backgrounds and varied talents, joined together to share a mosaic with the world. This mosaic, formed by thousands of umbrellas raised in unison, represented our collective intent to live the lives we want and to transform our dreams into reality. On that morning, we not only set a new Guinness World Record and demonstrated that we are officially amazing, we once again confirmed in our hearts our commitment to secure first-class status and our unwavering determination to achieve equality in society. From the individual stories of many, we create a hopeful mosaic that expresses action, imagination, power, influence, diversity, and determination. We are the National Federation of the Blind. One story of determination is that of Yasmin Reyazuddin, a member of the Federation from Maryland. Yasmin is a talented and articulate woman who uses screen access software to manage information on the computer. In May 2008, she was working as an information and referral specialist in the call center for Montgomery County's Department of Health and Human Services. When she learned that her work would be consolidated into a new Montgomery County 311 call center, she inquired about the accessibility of the software for the new location and offered to assist in testing for accessibility barriers. She was told repeatedly and confidently that county officials would work it out. Yasmin continued to perform her job and carefully escalated her concern to more people. But the answer was always the same. We will work it out. Yasmin steadily received less work and was increasingly isolated from other employees, including a 10-day period in December when she was required to report to an office with no other employees and no heat. The call center software was not accessible, and Yasmin was left with nothing to do, despite continuing to be paid by the county. Yasmin wanted to work. She wanted to earn her pay. She wanted to add value to the county's services, but all she was permitted to do was wait. The county never did work it out. Eventually, they told her that providing accessibility would be an undue hardship.

class solution, but Yasmin is a Federationist. Last year, I reported that the Court of Appeals reversed an earlier decision and ordered a new trial that was scheduled for February of this year. The resulting jury trial was a hard-fought, three-week battle that was followed by 4 days of jury deliberation. I am pleased to report that on February 26, 2016, the unequivocal decision of the jury was that Ms. Rhea Zuden's employer had failed to provide her with a reasonable accommodation as required by law and discriminated by not transferring her to the new call center and providing accessible workplace technologies. This ruling is a significant victory for Yasmin and for all blind employees who experience discrimination from employers who believe their workplace technologies need not be accessible to blind people. We are now supporting Yasmin and seeking an order that Montgomery County update its call center software for accessibility and transfer her to the new location. Although the road may be long and filled with setbacks, the National Federation of the Blind will not stop until the artificial barriers are eliminated and every blind person has equality of opportunity in the workplace. A number of years ago, the General Rehabilitation Agency for the state of New Jersey implemented an inaccessible case management system and used statewide time and attendance systems that were similarly unusable by blind people. It did not matter how effective blind counselors were or how often they were at work. They could not log their notes or account for their time in the established systems. The very agency responsible for managing plans to get people with disabilities into successful employment was preventing people with disabilities from being successfully employed. The National Federation of the Blind believes in the full capacity of blind people, and we do not take lightly the unequal treatment of the blind, especially by agencies claiming expertise in employing people with disabilities. We entered into negotiations with the agency, and we can now report that this matter has been settled. The state of New Jersey has made its time and attendance system accessible and will maintain accessibility going forward. Similarly, the agency has replaced its inaccessible case management system with one that all employees can effectively use. For this lesson, unequal treatment, the state of New Jersey has paid $285,000 in damages to the individual clients and in fees to the National Federation of the Blind. Yay! Often, the barriers arise before we even get to the workplace. Eric Patterson began applying for customer service positions through an employment agency. One of the requirements he encountered was a series of computer-based job assessment tests. The assessments were developed by Conexa, a subsidiary of IBM, and

were inaccessible to a blind person. With the support of the National Federation of the Blind, Eric successfully engaged the Equal Employment Opportunity Commission, which got Conexa to successfully make all of their tasks accessible. While the EEOC is continuing to work to resolve issues with the employment agency, this case represents an important step forward in protecting blind people from being shut out at the application phase. Each of us, regardless of our work, needs access to quality health care and deserves the protection of privacy for our health information. The increasing negative impacts of inaccessible electronic health records and health-related kiosks is a growing concern for blind employees and blind patients. Manny Morris is a dispatcher for the Brigham and Women's Hospital in Massachusetts. When his employer purchased and installed inaccessible software, he found himself unable to perform his job. The National Federation of the Blind has come to his aid, and we have filed suit against the employer, recognizing that the broader problem is the lack of care taken by technology companies that sell these systems. We have also sued the creator of the software, Epic Systems, for aiding and abetting the employer's violation by developing and marketing an inaccessible product. Similarly, last summer, we learned that the Department of Defense Healthcare Management Systems had issued a contract for design and implementation of an electronic health records program for both the DOD and the Department of Veterans Affairs that will be used by employees and patients and should, according to law, be accessible. The contract was awarded to Cerner, the primary competitor to Epic Systems, and a company that has already installed dozens of inaccessible systems that have adversely impacted blind people across the country. We have proactively reached out to both Cerner and the Department of Defense to raise our concerns and offer our expertise. To date, the response, when we've gotten one, has been cordial and without commitment. Despite their deepest hopes, we are not going away. More broadly, we are investigating and testing healthcare kiosks placed in hospitals and urgent care facilities. We are currently negotiating with one of the kiosk manufacturers, and our plan is to visit others very soon. It is not permissible to shut out blind employees in the healthcare system, nor is it permissible to shut out the patients. If the government and other health providers continue to ignore their responsibilities, and if our prescription for equality continues to be unfilled, we have no choice but to offer a visit from the doctor of jurisprudence to cure the disease of inaccessibility. Our nationwide network of advocates has been hard at work moving our policy agenda. The commitment and determination of the National Federation of the Blind was never as strongly in evidence as it was
during the 2016 Washington seminar when even a record-setting snowstorm would not stop Federationists from taking extraordinary measures to meet the call to action. The snow was the suitable symbol for the difficult and long-fought battle we have been engaged in to secure equal protections for the blind under the Fair Labor Standards Act. Through our commitment, the barriers are melting faster than any other time in our 76-year history. Since the 1930s, federal law has permitted employers to pay workers with disabilities less than the minimum wage guaranteed to others, but only if the lower wage is necessary to ensure employment opportunities. The law contains a little-known provision allowing workers with disabilities to petition the United States Department of Labor for an administrative review of their wages in an expedited hearing. After working for an average of $2.50 an hour for more than 3 years, three employees with disabilities, Joe Majors, who is blind and who is here at this convention, Pam Stewart, and Mark Felton sought fair pay from Seneca Riads, a sheltered workshop run by the County Board of Developmental Disabilities in Seneca County, Ohio. It took tremendous courage for these individuals to be the pioneers that stepped forward, and the National Federation of the Blind stood with them. The lead representative for the complainants was the Director of Legal Policy and immediate past president of the National Federation of the Blind, Mark Maurer. In January of this year, after a week-long trial, an administrative law judge issued a precedent-setting decision awarding the workers minimum wage going forward and back pay for their previous work. This decision is one more signal to employers that the unequal pay system for the disabled is out of date. Although the matter has been appealed, we are confident we will win this fight, and we will not rest. We will not rest. We will teach others how to leverage the petition process. And let there be no doubt that we will put an end to discriminatory wage paid to workers with disabilities in this country. Our progress in wage equality can also be observed in legislative bodies at the state and federal level. We have doubled the number of co-sponsors in the United States House of Representatives who are supporting H.R. 188, the Transitioning to Integrated and Meaningful Employment Act, which sets a timetable for ending the wage exemption under the law. In August of 2015, Senator Kelly Ayotte of New Hampshire, whose state was the first in the nation to completely outlaw the wage exemption at the state level, introduced a version of the Time Act for the first time in the United States Senate.
S-2001. And on May 19, after successful work and partnership building by Federation members, Maryland's Governor Larry Hogan signed a bill that starts the clock on phasing out the unfair wage exemption in Maryland by the year 2020. Another focus for raising expectations in employment has been the federal procurement contract program branded as Ability One. The program under the program, two central nonprofit agencies are responsible for coordinating contracts. National Industries for the Blind, for agencies that employ blind people, and Source America, for agencies serving those with other disabilities. In October, with growing concern about the abuse of Ability One contracts by Source America, the National Federation of the Blind led the disability community in developing a platform of seven principles for reform of the Ability One program. Implementation of the reform principles would strengthen accountability, raise the expectations for workers with disabilities, and further promote integrated and competitive employment opportunities. As a result of our collaborative reform agenda, Source America finally agreed to engage in dialogue with us after more than a year of avoidance. Although a number of honest conversations took place, we could not secure agreement from Source America on any of our seven principles, including elimination of the special wage system for people with disabilities. In contrast, National Industries for the Blind demonstrates increasing sincerity in addressing our concerns and seeking collaborative opportunities. NIB has eagerly endorsed introduction of the Time Act in the United States Senate. And their organizational commitments over the past few years leave them with only two small NIB-associated agencies that still utilize the special wage exemption under the law. NIB is here at this convention. We will hear from them later in the program, and we will continue to work closely with them to raise expectations and find new employment opportunities for the blind. Anil Lewis, Executive Director of the National Federation of the Blind Jernigan Institute, serves as a presidential appointee to the Ability One Commission, representing the general public. With his leadership and the foundation first laid by Jim Omvig, the Ability One Commission issued for the first time ever a statement declaring the goal of the program to be that all people with disabilities receive the prevailing wage for the work they perform. Members of the National Federation of the Blind continue to seek policy opportunities at all levels to bring the disabled into the protected class of workers who are guaranteed fair wages, and we will not stop until we have equality in employment.
A central component of participation in our society is the right to vote, and we continue to provide leadership in all aspects of the voting process. Through our advocacy work, we provide information to the blind regarding voter registration and expectations for casting a ballot privately and independently. We also work closely with elections officials, researchers, and developers of voting systems. When we must, we engage directly in combating discrimination against blind voters. Last year, I reported we had secured a ruling from the federal court in Baltimore requiring the state of Maryland to provide an accessible ballot marking tool for absentee voting. The state appealed that ruling, but the appeals court soundly rebuffed their claim in favor of accessibility. Our victory in Maryland stands. The Federation will receive nearly $250,000 in compensation for attorney's fees, and we now take our case to other states. We are currently fighting for justice in Ohio, where some of the state's voting systems are not accessible in violation of Title II of the Americans with Disabilities Act. And just last month, we sued the New York State Board of Election, whose website has many inaccessible forms, with the hope that we can resolve the matter by the November election. We will have equal access to voting, and we will be recognized as an important constituency by the elected officials of our nation. In 2010, the President of the United States called the release of web access regulations under Titles II and III of the Americans with the Disabilities Act, quote, the most important updates to the ADA since its original inception. Nearly 6 years later, a couple of generations in terms of technology development, the most important update is left undone and has been deferred for reconsideration to sometime approximately, possibly in 2018 or thereabouts. While the government bureaucrats sit on their keyboards, the blind of America continue to find a path forward. We have held a number of information briefings to demystify accessibility amongst key officials in the administration, distributed our views in publications such as the Huffington Post, hosted training for web developers, and gathered support from a broad range of allies. Businesses, even more than the blind, need the regulations in order to clarify how they satisfactorily meet their accessibility obligations under the law. And we have asked many of the major technology companies to join with us in urging the government to release the needed regulations. To date, all but one has turned us down, although the one is significant. Earlier this year, a letter co-authored by the President of the National Federation of the Blind
and the president of the Microsoft Corporation was sent to the White House urging the president of the United States to release the needed regulations. Subsequent to that letter, Microsoft invited me to give a presentation on accessibility at Microsoft's Envision conference, the premier gathering for chief information officers and other business executives responsible for large-scale implementation of technology. As we continue to build our team of supporters for the regulations, Microsoft should be recognized for its leadership in standing with the blind of the nation on this issue. While the marketplace awaits clarity on accessibility from the government, we continue to forge the legal framework in the courts. After a preliminary court victory, we resolved our precedent-setting litigation against Scribd, an online subscription reading service. The settlement agreement requires the company to make its subscription content available and its website accessible to the blind, to blind users by the end of 2017. We look forward to Scribd's more than 60 million works being available to all readers, and without the regulations, we have no choice but to continue to pursue those who bar us from access to the benefits and services available on the internet. Equal access for the blind also extends to transportation. A frequent barrier is the refusal of drivers to take passengers who use dog guides. I most recently experienced this myself when my wife, Melissa, who uses a dog guide, our three children and I were denied a ride by an Uber driver just outside the gates of the White House. In April, the National Federation of the Blind, our California affiliate, and a number of individual dog guide users offered the court a first-of-its-kind class action settlement with Uber that requires Uber to take affirmative steps to prevent discrimination against blind riders in its transportation network across the United States. Under the agreement, pending approval from the court later this fall, Uber will require drivers to confirm their legal obligation to transport riders with guide dogs or other service animals, will implement stricter enforcement policies, and terminate drivers for discriminatory actions. Will enhance its response system for collecting complaints, and will track detailed data on all incidents of discrimination against the blind. Over the next few years, the National Federation of the Blind will deploy testers to evaluate Uber's compliance with the settlement agreement. We will continue to work toward equal access with other transportation systems and their technologies, including Lyft, Greyhound, and the major airlines,
And we will hold all transportation systems accountable for discriminatory actions against the blind in all aspects of their services. Our actions to protect the bonds of love between blind parents and their children is one of our most important initiatives. Our work in the state of New York, where a trial has recently begun, is a good example. For over 2 years, a blind father of very young children has been unfairly restricted by a court order that requires him to have a sighted person present whenever he is with his children. Although the court has now lifted the order for nighttime hours, we are fighting for this father to have fair custody and visitation rights without the discriminatory restriction of sighted supervision. In this case, we are providing legal expertise, skilled blind parents and witnesses, and members of our organization who attend court hearings in order to support the parent and to acknowledge that discrimination on the basis of blindness impacts all blind parents. Other efforts this year in California, Connecticut, Maryland, Nevada, New York, and Washington have been instrumental in protecting the rights of blind parents who have faced hostile and discriminatory presumptions about their ability to parent due to their blindness. We have drafted model legislation for desperately needed changes in state laws to prevent systemic discrimination in both public welfare proceedings and family law custody disputes. In Maryland, we have recently secured many of these legal protections, and a number of other states have legislation pending. After learning about our efforts on behalf of blind parents, a group of parental rights advocates came to meet with leaders of the Federation, and as a result, they have changed their proposed amendment to the United States Constitution intended to strengthen the rights for all parents to unambiguously state, quote, "The parental rights guaranteed by this article shall not be denied or abridged on account of disability." We recognize that the most powerful change comes from within us as blind people. This is why we have significantly increased our investment in building our resource network to empower blind people planning to become parents and to connect them with our Federation family before they face discrimination. We have launched blindparents.org as our central home for resources. We have laid the groundwork for new education programs. We have begun building a network of blind parent mentors, and as a result, we have been found by an increasing number of blind people seeking parenting resources. We will continue to fight until we eliminate the discriminatory assumptions that others make about us and our ability to serve as caretakers for our loved ones. And we will continue to build resources with the hope
that through our litigation, legislative, and educational efforts, we can find blind people and empower them with the understanding and support that protects us as members of the National Federation of the Blind. Custody is not the only issue faced by blind parents. Noelle Nightingale is an attorney, the mother of three, and a member of the National Federation of the Blind. She became increasingly frustrated with the number of inaccessible online resources that she was expected to interact with to track the progress of her children in the school district, including helping them with their homework online. We filed suit on her behalf against the Seattle Public School District. And last fall, we secured a wide-ranging consent decree that should serve as a national model for equal access for blind parents and students in districts across the country. For more than a decade, we have had a strained relationship with Amazon regarding the accessibility of its products and services. When the New York City Board of Education announced plans to have Amazon create a virtual bookstore for its schools, we knew we had to act. The lack of alt tags in Kindle books, adequate navigation, braille support, access to footnotes and tables, and other barriers would leave the 1,000 blind students and a number of blind educators in the district at a significant disadvantage. After successfully and indefinitely delaying the vote to ratify the contract, we met with Amazon and agreed that together we could accomplish something truly innovative. We have been clear and firm that we will not settle for second best for blind children or blind educators anywhere in this nation. Amazon has been clear and firm that they share our point of view. And although they will not get there tomorrow, they intend to exceed our expectations. We told Amazon that we intend to hold them accountable. And they responded that they would expect nothing less from the National Federation of the Blind. We now have an agreement with Amazon that provides the roadmap for accessibility improvements in Amazon's educational products and services and sets an expectation for equality in the future. We will hear from Amazon later in this convention, and we have great hope for the accessible educational tools we will engineer through this new partnership. Raising the expectations for blind students in this nation's education system is one of the most frustrating and complex problems we face. Whether the barrier is systemic or one faced by a single blind student, the remedies are extremely limited. And every day that a child waits for her education is a real loss. Take, for example, our work in the state of Virginia, where we are negotiating with the Chesterfield County Public Schools regarding
the inaccessibility of its online delivery system, where students access most, if not all, of their daily curriculum. The barriers are so bad that at least one of the district's blind students is now being homeschooled. Dozens of other complex individual cases of young blind students receiving unfair treatment, inaccessible materials, and artificial limits on their opportunities requires thousands of hours of advocates from advocacy from Federation members across the country. Despite the challenges and the resources required, we will continue to find ways to make educational excellence for blind students the rule, not the exception. We also continue to seek systemic change in institutions of higher education. Whether the technology that the university is using and continues to purchase is inaccessible, or the procedures for securing accessible materials are completely inadequate, the result is the same: a frustrating and unequal education. We have recently met with university officials at Harvard, Southern Oregon University, and Wichita State, where we believe progress will be made. In other cases, we continue to fight for equality through the courts. In order to build our own capacity, in January, we launched version 1.0 of our online self-advocacy in higher ed toolkit, available at nfb.org. This resource, developed with the support of our National Student Division, provides blind students with an overview of their legal rights and tips on how to self-advocate for accessibility. In order to accelerate institutional change, we have just launched an online higher education resource guide to help university leaders understand the steps institutions should take to ensure accessibility for blind students and to demystify accessibility. The National Federation of the Blind Jernigan Institute, the national headquarters for our organization, occupies one square city block in Baltimore, Maryland. During the past year, we have hosted 3,805 individuals at our building for individual tours, strategy meetings, affiliate building gatherings, training seminars, and conferences. In addition to participation from each of the 50 states, the District of Columbia, and Puerto Rico, we have hosted visitors from at least 17 foreign nations. Among the significant gatherings we have hosted this year are meetings of disability advocates, technology business leaders, international digital publishing experts, regional employment and transportation specialists, web accessibility consultants, and the International Council on English Braille. We continue to make improvements to our physical facilities and the technology assets that support our organizational objectives. We have installed a new 3-ton chiller on the roof of our building to replace outdated equipment and gain greater energy efficiency. We have installed 9 emergency evacuation chairs to improve safety for our visitors that might have difficulty using stairs in an emergency. We have improved aesthetics. We have improved aesthetics and energy efficiency by upgrading to LED lighting in key parts of our building.
We selected and implemented use of the web-based Paycom platform for fully accessible management of employee data and payroll processing. And we have launched the new Connections database for clearer tracking of the impact of our work on blind people and more effective facilitation of communication amongst Federationists. Through our national education, technology, and research programs, we are changing lives faster than any time before. We give blind children a jump start on literacy through our Braille Reading Pals Club, which reaches nearly 500 families annually. Through our investment in projects like the Transforming Braille Group, we are making it practical for refreshable Braille devices to be more widely available at an affordable price. With the National Federation of the Blind Braille Enrichment for Literacy and Learning Academy, we are completely changing the expectations for the education of blind children. With the support of the Wells Fargo Foundation, we have expanded the NFB Bell Academy lesson plans offered to teachers, including more math and science-related content. We are aligning the curriculum to nationally recognized standards, and our reach will grow to 47 locations this summer. We have developed a curriculum that is worthy of the high-quality instruction blind students deserve to receive, and we make it available to them in the summer. We will now seek new ways to give them this quality of instruction every day of the year. Our National Center for Blind Youth in Science initiative continues to open doors to science, technology, engineering, art, and math in ways that are unparalleled. During the past year, we have initiated a new hands-on, inquiry-based engineering design program known as NFBEQ. This program challenges blind students to design a watercraft and successfully float it on a river while performing a variety of tasks. We know that vision is not a requirement for success, but the blind students who come to our programs have rarely been taught the techniques that blind people need to use to perform math, draw designs using tactile drawing tools, or independently measure and cut materials. We have hosted two engineering programs with a third planned for later this summer. In addition, we have now completed work with six museums around the country through our grant from the National Science Foundation. We will take what we have learned from combining our expertise in blindness together with the expertise in science education from Baltimore, Columbus, Boston, Phoenix, San Francisco, and Minneapolis, and we will now engineer new programs to further expand the opportunities for the blind to excel in science and math-related subjects and careers. We have focused our technology expertise in our Center for Excellence in Non-Visual Access to Education, Public Information, and Commerce, with partial support from the state of Maryland through the Maryland Department of Disabilities. Our Web Accessibility Training Day, accessibility evaluation training for blind testers, and a series of intense accessibility training seminars have contributed significantly
to the growing community of individuals seeking to make accessibility a built-in feature in all digital products and services. We have begun development of an accessibility switchboard, an interactive online accessibility information resource for consumers, and a compliance information portal for organizations. Through our switchboard, we will increase the communication channels between blind consumers and web developers, increase the sharing of best practices, and develop new tools to further our mission of built-in accessibility. We put blind people at the center of innovating new tools to access information and to solve the real problems of blindness. We have held the first meetings for our National Federation of the Blind Indoor Navigation Challenge, a research initiative to foster the development of systems that the blind can use to obtain access to information about indoor environments. We continue to expand our NFB Newsline system, which is available at no charge in 47 of our states and serves more than 100,000 subscribers with 343 domestic newspapers, 20 breaking news sources, 16 international newspapers, 51 magazines, shopping ads, television listings, and hundreds of thousands of job listings through USA Jobs and CareerBuilder.com. More significantly, later this year, we will exponentially increase the amount of content available to the blind when we launch our new book portal that will provide blind people with free web-based access to the more than 14.5 million digital works available in the HathiTrust Digital Library. And we cannot discuss access to information without mentioning our work on the KNFB Reader, the fastest and most accurate capture and read system on the market. Developed by blind people for blind people, the KNFB Reader continues to improve. In October, the KNFB Reader for Android was released, and we began working on development of a Windows version of the app that will be available on devices running Windows 10, including tablets, phones, and desktops. The user community for KNFB Reader continues to grow, and we continue to rely on blind users as the designers for future enhancements of the technology. KNFB Reader is ours. It belongs to the National Federation of the Blind, and we need to dream of what we want it to be in the future and develop the partnerships and resources to make those dreams come true. As you know, we have been urging Google to make accessibility a priority. Google has been making steady progress in improving accessibility on the Android platform. And they want to distinguish Android from other mobile platforms used by blind people. It is fitting that Independence Day is tomorrow, as Google and the National Federation of the Blind will be boosting independence through increased distribution of the KNFB Reader beginning tomorrow. I am pleased to announce
that through a development agreement between Google and the National Federation of the Blind, we will be offering a limited number of fully licensed downloads of KNFB Reader for Android in the Google Play Store at an unheard-of cost to users of $19.99. In all that we do, we seek to connect with blind individuals and to... Need a breath? In all that we do, we seek to connect with blind individuals and to bring their unique talents to the family that is the National Federation of the Blind. Through training for affiliate and local leaders, development of new membership outreach tools, and new communication channels like our Nation's Blind podcast, we are strengthening the connections between us and growing our ability to help more individuals fit into the network of the Federation. Our growing outreach is a sign of our health and strength of our movement. One example is our work to develop a Spanish version of our monthly message shared at every chapter meeting in the nation, our presidential release. Although the message comes from me as your president, we could not make it available without the support of many dedicated Federationists who work to help make sure the message is accurate when provided in Spanish. Thank you to the Federationists who help expand our reach every day. And to those who are new and have not yet found their place in our movement, we say, bienvenidos. Estamos contentos que están aquí. Esta también es su familia. Y juntos podemos vivir la vida que deseamos. Welcome. Welcome. We are glad you are here. This is your family, and together we can live the life we want. There are more stories to tell about the struggles we have faced, the barriers we have knocked down, and the accomplishments we have made during the past year. The lives that have been changed from our work together are reflected in this report and in this room today by each of us. Although from day to day, it might be difficult to recognize the progress we are making. An examination of the scope, depth, and complexity of the activities of our movement reveals that we are better today than we were 1 year ago, and that has been our pattern since 1940. although we face discrimination that gives us real pain, it is not the misconceptions of others that defines who we are. And although we must confront obstacles between blind people and our dreams, those artificial barriers do not define the limits of our future. We bond together in the National Federation of the Blind to define for ourselves the heights of our dreams and to strengthen our hope for the future.
I first came to this convention 20 years ago, and the experience changed my life.

0: It has been my deepest honor to serve as your president. It has challenged me in ways I had not expected, and I have given fully to meet those challenges. It has blessed me in ways that I had not expected, and I have tried to pay those blessings forward to others. It has energized me in ways that I had not expected, and I will continue to use that strength to make our mosaic shine every day of my life. Your commitment has challenged me to live up to the powerful message and high expectations of our mosaic. And just as you have challenged me, I reflect that challenge to you. Our mosaic cannot be the symbol of one. It must be the reflection of the strength of many that we share in this grand movement. To live up to the reflection of our mosaic, I will never expect from you what I do not demand of myself. Your heart, imagination, and energy must also be reflected in our work. The stakes are too high, and the future is too promising to let it be any other way. That is the love you have shared with me, and that is my equal pledge to you. As I come to the close of my report for 2016, I acknowledge our bond of faith, and I call us to action. Together with love, hope, and determination, let us transform our dreams into reality.
1: 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We're NFBRN, the National Federation of the Blind Radio Network.
2: What's that? The Art of Bird Listening by Alan R. Schneider. There is a photo on the page, the caption, Alan Schneider. From the editor, Alan Schneider is an active Federationist, treasurer of his local chapter, editor of the Idaho State Newsletter, and director of Cycle for Independence, a major fundraiser for the Treasure Valley chapter. More information available at www.cycleforindependence.org. He is on the board of the Idaho Commission for the Blind and Visually Impaired as well. Between all that, a loving wife, and a pair of granddaughters, this retired teacher still has a bit of free time to devote to hobbies. In this article, Alan discusses one of these hobbies, birding by ear. Here is what he has to say about this accessible outdoor activity. We stop short, folks whisper. What's that? It's the unmistakable rattle of the beloved kingfisher, the rascal of the water birds, zooming along the river. It went by too fast. My restricted peripheral vision couldn't locate it, but it caused me to smile. As a beginner 2 years ago, it was the first species I identified by sound. Shortly before that, at a meeting of the Treasure Valley chapter of the NFB of Idaho, Steve Buffard, a local ornithologist with the Orma J. Smith Museum of Natural History at the College of Idaho, introduced the idea of taking blind people birding by ear. Although never interested before, I was intrigued. I became the liaison, and since then a real-life, visually impaired birder. And why not? Even when sighted birders do official bird counts, 90% of the birds are identified by sound because foliage naturally camouflages birds. Today we are guiding a group of blind and visually impaired people along a path on the north shore of Veterans Pond near the Boise River in Boise, Idaho. Minutes before the kingfisher, we were startled by the primordial grunting of a cormorant on a low perch over the pond. Some were startled. It was more the sound of a dinosaur than a bird. Two birds, neither one tweeted, and we moved on. Suddenly, Steve hushes us and we listen. It's a western tanager. It sounds like a robin's spring cheer-up cheerily, cheer-up cheerily, only hoarser. It won't be here long. It's on its spring migration to the mountains just north of us. Identifying birds by their calls

than songs sounds daunting, but it's really not. At a bird feeder, there'll be house finches, chickadees, and sparrows for sure. Start small. First, learn their calls and songs. Then choose two more common birds in your area, learn their songs and calls, listen for them, and, well, you're hooked. Once again, the rhythmic sound of canes on the path checks. There's another sound, and several people roll their eyes and giggle. It's the harsh, incessant, oka-wee-wee, oka-wee-wee, oka-wee-wee of the yellow-headed blackbirds that one of our members already declared, isn't it all pretty like I came here to hear? But another blind participant said that if he wasn't here today, he'd probably just be sitting in his chair. The insistent, subduing, stumbling, karoo, karoo, karoo of sandhill cranes flying overhead hushes us without Steve's urging. Maybe that haunting, caressing loveliness is closer to what she came here to hear. Steve grins at our immersion. He is enjoying the walk as much as we are. He is not atypical among birders. There are Audubon societies and other avid birding groups that love to share their passion. In our case, Steve came to us, but we could have contacted birders in our area on our own. And since we've started, a local group gave us a grant for bird skull replicas for blind people to feel a bird's shape, and another invited us to bird banding and measuring activities. A rascal again rattles downstream, and no one needs to ask, what's that? Once you know, you know. Our group will likely never forget the enchanting call of the cranes, the grunt of the cormorant, the rattle of the kingfisher, and for sure not the incessantly harsh cackle of the yellow-headed blackbird. And later, as we near the vehicles, there is yet another rattle, and I again smile, remembering hearing that and 2 years ago asking, what's that? For the only time. As a bonus to the readers of our recorded version of the monitor, here are recordings of the birds mentioned in the article above. The American Robin. The Belted Kingfisher.

The cormorant.

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2: Hello, and welcome to the Nation's Blind Podcast. I am Melissa Riccobono, and I am here with my wonderful co-host.
3: Oh, I'm a wonderful co-host. This is excellent. I'll take my wonderful co-host, and I'll flip it right back to you with my marvelous co-host. This is Anil Lewis. Oh. Welcome to the Nation's Blind Podcast.
2: Well, thank you. How are you, Anil?
3: I'm doing really good. It's getting close to the, well, it's not getting close. It is the holiday season.
2: It is.
3: Loving interacting with everyone and looking forward to a tremendous 2024.
2: Absolutely. And we've gotten some nice feedback on our shopping episode. So if you haven't listened to that one, our previous episode, take a listen. It's probably a little bit late. I might not help you this holiday season with your shopping since you might not be hearing it till after the holiday season is done. But thank you to all those that have reached out and who have said that they enjoyed that episode and that they learned something. So thanks a lot for that. We love that.
3: Yeah. So some of their content is definitely evergreen, though. So it's not all about holiday shopping.
2: No.
3: It was interesting something on social media around the Instacart thing. There were some people that said that it just doesn't work for them. And then others were saying, no, it's wonderful for them. So it's interesting seeing the different perceptions of the usability of a lot of the different options.
2: No, absolutely. That is a really good point. And that's the thing. Not one thing is ever going to work for everybody.
3: Yep.
2: And nobody's ever going to agree on the best way. So that's why we need to be communicating about all these things.
3: Yeah, it'll all be fixed, though.
2: Oh, well, it'd be great if they were all fixed. Yeah. But, you know, we also need to be able to pick the right tool from the toolbox, so to speak. And, you know, sometimes you don't always have to use a hammer. You know, you can use a wrench or a pliers or something. You don't always have to use your hammer. So
3: we won't have to worry about any of this, you know, in the future, because artificial intelligence is going to take care of all of it for us.
2: It will. We're going to have like our Rosie robot, you know, the housekeeper on the Jetsons. And I think she might have done the shopping, too. That'd be cool. I'd be OK with that.
3: There you go. So speaking of artificial intelligence.
2: Yeah, we're talking about artificial intelligence today. I love how you did that, Anil. You're like a professional or something.
3: Well, I tried, you know. I'm working on it, getting better at this.
2: Oh, absolutely. You're great at it. And we actually have two wonderful Federationists to talk through AI with us. And we're very excited to have them here. Last time you just heard from Anil and me. This time it's going to be wonderful to have other perspectives on the podcast. So we have Aaron Cannon. He lives in South Dakota and he is an accessibility specialist, I believe he said, for Ancestry.com. And Anil, do you want to introduce the other Federation member that's on with us?
3: You've used the word wonderful several times. I thought you would have wanted to introduce our second guest, Mr. Gary Wonder.
2: Wonder, yeah.
3: A longtime Federationist, mentor, editor of our Braille Monitor. Gary, glad you could join us.
2: And Gary's from Missouri. Hello, gentlemen. How are you?
4: Doing well. Thank you.
5: Very well.
2: And for those that didn't know, Aaron was the first person that spoke. And Gary was the second person that spoke.
4: I probably should have mentioned that.
5: And we are trying to decide which of us are artificial in our intelligence.
3: Wow. I've been artificially intelligent for quite some time now. So,
2: well, why don't we start there? Of course, if we're going to talk about AI, I guess I would be interested, and I think our listeners would be interested as well for both of you. I'm guessing that you have used AI, either Be My AI or something else similar, to help you complete tasks or just to see what it's all about. And we would just love to hear from you what your experiences have been so far, what things have gone really well, what surprised you and amazed you. And then kind of on the flip side, what maybe are you worried about or didn't go so well?
5: So Be My Eyes, the group that has put together a bunch of volunteers to help us, has added a new wrinkle, which is called Be My AI. So you can either talk with a volunteer and get them to look at things and ask questions of them, or you can use this artificial intelligence called Be My AI. It's available 24 hours a day, just like the volunteer service is for Be My Eyes. And then there is, for more word-oriented things, ChatGPT and other equivalents that use large language model vocabulary. I've had really good luck with both of them. I sometimes love the interaction that I get from a volunteer, but sometimes I just want information. And when I do that, the artificial intelligence part of Be My AI is great. The only downside that I have seen to Be My AI is that it tells me just how wide my camera view is and reminds me how often I have underestimated the picture that I am sending to volunteers. I think that I'm sending them a picture of a piece of cake that I'm about to eat, but in reality, they see the fact that I've got three coffee cups on the desk. And
3: so, Gary, can you walk our listeners through an actual experience? So what do? You take your smartphone and snap a photo of something in your environment?
5: Yeah. So I go to a lot of hotels, and a lot of hotels since COVID have been providing three bottles. They are mystery bottles. And I take my phone into the shower and I snap those, and Be My Eyes through Be My AI will tell me there are three bottles. The one on the left is shampoo. The one in the middle is soap, and the one on the right is conditioner.
3: Nice.
5: I list it that way because mostly that isn't the way it works. Mostly you have your shampoo and your conditioner together and your soap is off to one side or the other, but it just goes to show you can't count on those things. So I am more comfortable with Be My AI in a shower than I am asking
3: a live volunteer.
5: Exactly. And if I am more comfortable, I am way sure that the live volunteer or the paid person is way more comfortable.
3: And with the Be My AI, you can actually ask questions about the photo once it gives you the initial description, right?
5: Exactly. Or your focus is not good enough, it's too high or it's too low to give you an accurate description, you need to do this. I wish sometimes that it were a little more interactive and would let me ask my question at the beginning, because it gives me a lot of information that I may not want or need. Like, you are standing in a shower stall with a towel rack, dot, dot, dot, and then there are these three bottles, okay? I kind of know all of that stuff already. So it'd be great if I could do the question first. But it's a great thing.
3: Nice. That's some good feedback we need to share.
4: I had my daughter take a couple photos the other day. I could do a quick demo.
2: Sure. Yeah, that'd be great.
4: I actually did this as part of a chapter meeting.
2: Oh.
4: I was invited by the Minnesota at Large chapter to talk about how I use AI. So.
2: Well, while we're waiting, we do have some comments from members. We did post on Facebook a couple things, and there have been people that say they have used it for helping them find outfits, for getting more descriptions of colors and things on online shopping. I'm kind of fascinated by that. I wonder if they take a picture of their computer screen or if they actually get a screenshot and put it into the app. And I'm kind of curious about how that works. Someone said they changed the ink in their printer without needing help. That's really interesting. But then, well, there are people that say there's things on the flip side. So we'll talk. Gary did mention the wanting to ask a question first. And there's also some other people that have some other examples. But let's get the demonstration.
4: So I have taken, or rather my daughter has taken a picture of, I just asked her to take some random photos of around the yard. And so I'm going to open this photo in the photo viewer, and then I'm going to click share. And then I'll go up here and I'll get my phone close to the mic so you can hear it.
2: And then you just share with the Be My AI app?
4: Yeah, that's correct. So I'm going to click describe with Be My Eyes.
6: Describe with Be My Eye. Cancel. Button. Cancel. Button. Please wait. Be My AI is writing. Please wait. Be My AI is writing a message.
4: It's thinking.
6: Be My AI is still writing a message.
2: Thinking very hard.
4: Yes.
6: Be My AI. The picture shows a group of chickens outdoors. There are patches of snow on the ground, and the chickens are gathered around what appears to be a few pieces of broccoli. The chickens are of different colors, including brown, white, and speckled patterns. The sunlight casts shadows on the ground, indicating it might be late afternoon or early morning. The ground is a mix of fair earth and snow.
4: So quite a bit of detail there. And like we said earlier, you can ask questions. How many chickens are there, and can you tell what their breeds are? Question mark.
6: Inserted how many chickens are there? And can you tell what their breeds are? Send message. Please wait. Be my AI is writing a message. Be my AI is still writing a message.
4: Tough question.
6: This is taking longer than usual. Please wait.
4: Sometimes the technology does go down. I've noticed it slow down in the middle of the day.
6: Please wait. Be my AI. There are 10 chickens visible in the photo. Identifying specific breeds from the image can be challenging without clearer details, but there seem to be a mix of brown and white chickens, some with red combs and others with paler combs. The brown ones could possibly be Rhode Island Reds or a similar breed, and the lighter colored ones might be Leghorns or another light feathered breed. There's also a speckled chicken that could be a Sussex or a Wyandotte.
4: All right, not too bad. I got one of them right. So it's not always accurate, but we do in fact have Rhode Island Reds. The rest of them are Brahma, but still pretty good.
2: Very cool.
5: Which is an interesting thing because, you know, artificial intelligence implies some speculation. It isn't what do I know based on just being a search engine, but what might I conclude from the limited information I have? I found it interesting that one of the people who commented said that she asked for AI to tell her which outfit looked better. That's a stretch for me. I've never tried that.
2: Yeah, and I don't know either. And she was saying it would say things like, this looks smart or this looks cute was another word that it used. I don't know. To me, that bothers me too. You can actually go in and change the settings, which I think is interesting because sometimes I feel like Be My AI can get very judgy about this scene looks cozy or it looks bare. That bothers me a lot, actually. I don't really need it or want it to tell me if it looks cozy most of the time. I don't know. I don't know, Aaron, if you have thoughts about that or Anil, but that has been one thing that has really bothered me about it.
4: Yeah, I personally like it a little bit because you have that opportunity to ask follow-up questions. And so if it tells me the room is cozy or the outfit is, you know, a cute outfit or whatever, if I'm taking a picture of my daughter, I can ask it, why do you say that? What makes you say that? What makes you say that it's cute or how did you reach that conclusion? And sometimes it has a good answer. Other times it doesn't. I guess the bigger concern for me is if I have on a hideous outfit, is it going to tell me that? Or does it only say nice things?
3: I think this highlights the positives and the negatives of AI, right? Mm-hmm. Because all of those really are somewhat subjective because style is kind of individual. And so it's wonderful that we as blind people have the option to get information in this dynamic way, right? I love that chicken demonstration. That was pretty cool. But then as Gary was mentioning earlier, all of this is built on top of large language models. So it's really about aggregating data throughout that digital space and coming to, I guess, basically what we'll call it is artificial assumptions mm-hmm. on things. And we know what happens when you make assumptions, even with artificial intelligence. But I think that with a lot of it, if you're leaning on the AI to tell you what's cute, you know, what looks good, then it's going to be subjective based on the large language model of data that's available. But to your point, Melissa, I think that then the user has to practice their own individual decision making by getting the information that they can really make the decision based on their own personal preference. But again, if individuals would love for their particular personal shopper to be the artificial intelligence engine, then of course that's their choice as well.
5: Sometimes we're confused by too much data, but I think sometimes we get too little data also. Mm-hmm. And although artificial intelligence has its own problems, whether a thing is cute or sexy or not very attractive on you, those are three opinions you might get from three inquiries that you make of different people. So my wife, for example, does not really want to go shopping with one of the people we pay to do shopping assistance. She would rather go with her daughters when it comes to clothing because there's an issue of trust. And she believes that her daughters all share her perspective about what would look good and what wouldn't look good. When I go shopping for clothing, I'd like AI perhaps because I think that the clothes salesman is going to tell me whatever it will take to close the sale. So it's all how much data do you want and how much decision making do you retain in your head versus what you hear through your ears?
2: Mm-hmm. Yeah. And also, when we haven't even talked about the fact that sometimes AI does hallucinate, which means that it says there's something there when it really isn't there. Somebody had a post the other day about, I had a holiday card and it said that it was congratulating me from graduating from law school. And then I said, no.
3: Congratulations, Melissa. You got your JD. That's awesome.
2: That's funny. No, it wasn't me. It was somebody else. And then they were like, no, it doesn't say that. And they're like, oh, I'm sorry. It's a birthday card. They're like, no, it's actually not my birthday either. So, I mean, eventually, it was able to read. And the cool part was it was able to read the handwriting, which has often been a problem. And to me, that's been something that's been amazing. And I can think about, particularly because, number one, my two daughters are blind. Number two, my oldest has never really been taught to write and read cursive. And I think about letters and different things that my mom has that she wrote to my dad and my dad wrote to her. And I've told my mom already, I want those letters, or I want somebody to have these when you no longer want them, because I don't want them to be lost. I'm very much into family history and making sure that that is preserved. And I've often thought, how am I going to read those when the time comes? And so knowing that there's some technology out there that might allow me to do that, at least with a fairly reliable accuracy rate, is pretty exciting to me, and that we won't have to, I won't have to have somebody that doesn't know my family potentially reading something that could be a little bit more personal. So that's pretty exciting to me.
3: Gary, Aaron, have either of you used the ChatGPT?
4: So I'm a big sucker for ChatGPT. I've been a paying subscriber for, I think, almost a year now.
3: Hmm. Can you describe what is ChatGPT?
4: Yeah, so a ChatGPT is a service that allows you to essentially chat with an AI. And GPT is the model that's behind the Be My AI service. So when you're talking to Be My AI, you're also talking to ChatGPT. It's basically the same thing. Hmm. So ChatGPT is more of a general service. It's not specifically for the blind. They have a website and a mobile app, both of which are so-so when it comes to accessibility, but you can muddle your way through most of the time. Mm. Originally, they only allowed you to chat with the AI, and that was about it. But that was huge, right? You could ask it to write a poem for you. In fact, one of the demos that I did in the chapter demo that I did a few days ago for the Minnesota at Large chapter was that I asked it to write a poem about Kenneth Jernigan, and it actually did a really solid job. Not perfect, but it was a lot of fun, and it was reasonably well done.
3: Can you tell it what type of style? Can you say write a sonnet about Kenneth Jernigan? And
4: yeah, absolutely.
3: Oh, wow.
4: For a laugh, a friend of mine was upset about a Facebook post that he read, a local group. And so I said, well, would it sound better if you read it like this? And I had ChatGPT rewrite it in the style of Dr. Seuss.
3: Nice. Could you?
4: Yeah, right.
3: Love it.
4: Could you fix the roads? Yeah, it was fun. So really, sky's the limit. You know, that's the hard part about AI, I think. At least for me, it feels like there's so many great ways in which I could be using it right now that I haven't even thought of yet. And that's really where we're at right now with the technology. We don't know how to use AI as a society. We simply don't know how to use it. And so learning is part of the excitement, and finding new and creative ways that we can use it is what keeps me subscribing to ChatGPT. But anyway, so you have the ability to chat with the model and ask it to do things. Now you can also upload photos. So you can also have similar functionality to what you have with Be My AI and ask it questions about the photos. You can upload documents. And one way in which I've used this is with work. We were selecting our healthcare and I was a little bit confused. And so I uploaded the whole document, the PDF of the terms, and asked it some questions, and it was actually able to go in, read the document,
3: nice,
4: figure out some tables that weren't very readable with the screen reader.
2: Wow.
4: And then I was able to use it to perform some calculations on that data to figure out which was going to be the best health plan for me. I was pretty astonished that I was able to do all that. The way it was able to do the calculations is that it's able to also write and run small computer programs. It uses the Python programming language, but it does that behind the scenes, unless you ask it to give you the source code that it's writing. And then the other fun thing it can do, well, there's two more. It can listen to your voice and transcribe your voice so you can actually chat with ChatGPT using your voice. And it's far superior to anything I've ever used before. Much, much better than Siri, much better than Dragon Naturally Speaking. It's quite astonishing.
3: So it only transcribes or does it talk back to you?
4: It transcribes and it also talks back, yes.
3: Oh, wow.
4: Yeah, so it's basically like having a conversation. It says something and then it waits for you to talk and then it talks. And then the other way you can use it is for generating photos. You can describe a photo that you wanted to create or a drawing or something, and it will create that for you. So,
3: okay. Now, this one I have to comment on. I had our Cena staff when Kennedy and Carl told me that it could do this. I'm like, this is amazing. So I said, let's tell ChatGPT to draw us a picture of God. So Kennedy put together all of these different whatevers, you know, omnipresent, all powerful, you know, just all that into the AI engines. I'm not going to call them out because I really don't remember which ones they were. But the one that Kennedy used gave him four photos of old white men with white beards, etc. And then the one that Carl used came back and says, nope, we can't do that. There are too many diverse opinions on what this entity, you know, that kind of thing. So that I think that, again, shows the difference between the good and the bad of this whole ChatGPT AI piece. If we, you know, just yield to whatever that one perception is, it could really be problematic.
4: Yeah.
2: Well, and I think I want to talk about that, especially when it has to do with blindness. But why don't we take a really quick break? And then I have a question for Gary, and certainly Aaron, you can chime back in too, because I think you might have had something to say to Anil. But I do want to make sure that we can hear a word from our sponsor, so to speak. So let's take a quick break for a promo, and then we'll be right back with you.
7: The PAC plan is our pre-authorized contribution plan. This is a way for anyone to make contributions to our organization on an ongoing basis. And that ongoing basis enables us to be able to budget for the money that's coming up. Anyone who wants to contribute to the plan for the first time or who wants to up their contribution, just share with us some financial information. It can either be a debit card or a bank account and routing number, and we will make sure that your generous donation is processed each month. There are two ways that you can do this. One, you can go to nfb.org/PAC. That's PAC. You can also give us a call at 1-877-NFB-2-PAC. That's 1-877-632-2722. Leave a message that does not contain financial information, but that contains your contact info, and one of our folks will call you back.
2: All right. So, Gary, I have something to ask you. You're an editor of a magazine, the Braille Monitor, the Federation's flagship publication. A lot of people are now using ChatGPT or other things like it to write various things, or at least to get them started in writing different things. What are your thoughts about this? And do you think it's not a great idea? Have you thought through this at all?
5: I have definitely given it a lot of thought, and I pretty much unconditionally think it's a good idea. I have so many people who have stories inside them. Some of them are heart stories that they haven't yet gotten to the head, and some of them are head stories, but their biggest problem is they can't communicate it from them to me, because they don't have the confidence to believe that they can do it. So part of my job as an editor is to convince them that whatever they write down, we will work together to make look good. And the me part of we will become invisible when it comes to the publication of their article. So if they can just help pull it from the heart to the head to my head in some way, shape, or form, we'll do it. So if AI can do that, if AI can let them jot down an outline, some thoughts that may even be random, and AI can put in a logical sequence and give me a draft to work with, I'm all for it. Now, no one has ever admitted to me that this is the way they gave me their first draft, so I'm going to do what my wife says is stupid and put my job on the line and say that there are times when I feed AI an outline and I make it write all of the diverse facts that I have given it, and then I go through and I make it sound like Gary Wunder. Mm-hmm. I'm not afraid of that technology any more than I'm afraid of using a 6-dot Braille keyboard to write, even though a mistranslation in grade 2 can be really hard for a print reader to figure out. I'm not any more afraid of AI than I am Dragon Naturally Speaking or Siri, because I still get the last word on whether or not it goes or not. So I think the things are wonderful.
3: I love the way you described that, because that's the responsible use of AI. I mean, I've been hearing stories like on NPR where they've been using the AI to write legal briefs, and the artificial intelligence actually makes up citations. So it's like creating legal precedents on fictitious precedents. It's just really interesting. But even more so, it was interesting. A friend of mine who's a college professor says that one of her students actually used artificial intelligence to write a term paper. And the reason that she knew that it was not the student's own is because the ChatGPT or whatever engine they use actually aggregated information from a paper that she had actually written. So basically, the artificial intelligence was plagiarizing, you know, but of course, it's the student's responsibility to own up to that. So that's them using it inappropriately and probably getting dismissed from college because of plagiarism. So it's all about responsible use of the technology, I think, is important.
5: Well, I think that's right. And, you know, I get that AI does offer that possibility, but the Braille Monitor has had to apologize for running an article, which in fact was plagiarized because the author wouldn't own up to the fact that he had taken it from another magazine. Mm. And it was very embarrassing. How college professors are going to deal with this, I really don't know. And will one day the Braille Monitor have to write an apology because something else happened that way? Maybe. But I don't have all the information out there. Maybe one of the functions of AI is to figure out, has this been written someplace else? And is it plagiarized?
3: Go. Well, let the artificial intelligence supervise itself.
2: Itself. You know, it's also interesting because, of course, you can ask ChatGPT especially about anything. So there was actually a resolution at our last national convention regarding information about blindness and what the ChatGPT has and kind of what it comes back with. And sometimes it is pretty disturbing what it comes back with. Sometimes it's, you know, more what we would, I guess, want it to come back with. Other times it's very, you know, oh, the blind person's going to need a lot of help and this and that. And of course, you can teach the ChatGPT to some extent. Aaron, I don't know if you've thought about this and kind of what our responsibility is regarding, I don't know, policing or figuring out that information about blindness and information about a whole bunch of things. But of course, you know, we know about blindness in the National Federation of the Blind. So that's sort of our frame of reference. You know, what are your thoughts about making sure that information about blindness is accurate, and how do we kind of go about doing that, do you think?
4: Yeah, it's a tough question. I've thought a lot about what are the wrong ways to do this. And I think the wrong way is to try to legislate, at least this early in the process. Mm-hmm. There are some pushes, especially in the EU, to regulate AI. Mm-hmm. And as a technologist, that makes me really nervous, because we've already seen situations in which that legislation or threat of legislation has had what some would consider negative impacts on us, the blind. For a while, Be My AI was very hesitant to describe people. I believe they've since walked that back because I haven't run into that issue. But this is one area in which actually ChatGPT is a little more reticent than Be My AI to describe people and their features. And so my fear is that we don't understand this technology yet. So it feels really premature and makes me super nervous for us to start talking about legislation. I agree with Gary that a lot of it really has to be on the shoulders of the user. They are ultimately the responsible party. When a major news organization was caught generating local stories and local recommendations for, I think, local food and things like that with AI, and then they were caught because they were just some ridiculous articles, you know, who's responsible for that? Well, they are, because they use the tool. This is ultimately just a tool. And I think we need to work on understanding it before we work too hard to limit it. Every technology has had the capacity or has increased our capacity to do evil things. Every single technology, especially the computer, right? You can now be across the world and scam people. You kind of couldn't do that as well before computers. So every technology has increased our ability to do bad, but it's also largely increased the ability to do good and to increase opportunities for us, the blind. So I am very optimistic about AI. Yes, there are some very serious concerns, but I think we have to be careful to keep those in the proper perspective.
3: Yeah, and I'm equally excited about the technology itself, too. I know I've been kind of the naysayer, but only to offer balance, because I don't want us to move into this space with a degree of naivety that creates more problems. So going into it, you know, with full understanding of the real potential and the pitfalls allows us to really exploit the technology in a real way. So I'm excited about AI, the whole aspect of getting access to information in a very dynamic fashion. But I do think that what we're going to have to do is be extremely responsible in the use of it. And if we can find ways to make sure that we can populate more positive information about the true capacity of blind people, you know, in that big digital space where the large language models are created, then that's great. I love the fact that we have such a huge repository of our information in that digital form through our Braille Monitor publications on our website and all the other information that we have there. So hopefully we can continue to inform the technology in a way that represents blind people in the true perspective that we have come to realize.
5: So I think that this still falls back on us, and we can't blame artificial intelligence if there is public misunderstanding or public information that is shared that we are not comfortable with. Mm-hmm. We have a view about what it means to be blind, and we have different views about what it means to live the life you want. And those views have to sink or swim in the pool of the public arena, whether you're talking about artificial intelligence or real intelligence. So I think it just ups the stakes for us as a federation to echo what we know, to deal with things that we know to be outright different, and to exercise a certain amount of tolerance about how people are going to feel about things, and to let the artificial intelligence echo that without putting up so many guardrails that it's our script all the time. If you'd like, I'd like to read you the question that I ask about blind people and the NFB and tell you what ChatGPT said to me.
3: Oh, absolutely.
2: Yeah, definitely.
5: Okay, I wrote, "What can you tell me about the National Federation of the Blind, its philosophy, and how what it believes compares with what others believe in the field?" And it wrote me back, and it said, "The National Federation of the Blind, open parent NFB, has a distinct philosophy and set of beliefs that guide its actions and initiatives. Formed in response to conflicts and challenges faced by blind individuals, the NFB has always been driven by a desire for equality and the opportunity for blind people to participate fully in society. One core belief of the NFB is that blind people possess the same basic talents and abilities as others and should have equal opportunities in education, employment, and other aspects of life. This belief has fueled their efforts to challenge and change perceptions and policies that limit the potential of blind individuals. The NFB has been a strong advocate for the rights of blind people, seeking to address inequities in legislation and the national policy that affects them. The organization's philosophy is rooted in the idea that blindness is not a defining characteristic or a mental psychological handicap. They emphasize the normality of blind people and aim to raise expectations for them, believing that low expectations are significant barriers to achieving dreams. This stance is reflected in their public education efforts, including the publication of Colonel Book series, which contains firsthand accounts. And it goes on. I find nothing objectionable about that.
3: But it didn't get to the root of your question, though, because it was supposed to hopefully give us a comparison to the beliefs from others in the field. That I was thinking that there's going to be a counterpoint to that.
5: There is. I skipped a few paragraphs. It says, comparatively, other groups and individuals within the blindness community might have different views or priorities. While some might share the NFB's emphasis on independence and equal opportunity, others might focus more on specific aspects like technology, accessibility, or different approaches to education and rehabilitation for blind individuals. So you could drill down over that.
3: Very nice. Yeah, I like that. I like that.
4: Very diplomatic.
2: Yes, and I do agree with that. The problem to me is when you ask it more in general about, and again, you know, to a certain extent, you're kind of leading it. But if you ask it, you know, what might be difficult for a blind person? I don't know. I'm just using it as an example. You know, it might come back with a whole host of things, you know, and watching children might be very difficult because you can't visually observe them, you know, those kinds of things. But again, if you're asking AI and taking that as the gospel truth, I mean, there's so much on Google already that has poor information. And so we're never going to completely get away from that. And I do agree that it is our responsibility as a movement to continue to keep educating and to figure out ways that we can educate in our space, not to stifle everybody else's views, but to put different ones in there so that our narrative is at least one that is presented, because not everybody does agree with us. And people might have very different thoughts about blindness based on if they just went blind yesterday or they've been blind their whole lives. So I do agree with that. I'm with you, Anil, in the sense that I think it's pretty cool technology. I'm somewhat of a naysayer to a certain extent. There's just something about it that just, I love what it can do. I've seen what it can do.
3: Yeah.
2: I've used it.
3: Yeah.
2: I've enjoyed that. I think for me as a writer and as a musician, I really do worry about the formulaic possibility of everybody using technology like this to start things, or that it is going to get so good that you really can't tell. And that, I don't know, that just doesn't sit right with me. I hope always there will be somebody that will put something different and continue to push for that creativity in the world. And I love, Aaron, how you say that, because you're right. We can do good and we can do evil with everything. And so I think it's just really important to keep exploring. And I'm not certainly putting it out of my life or saying that I'm not never going to use it or that my children and my husband can never use it. And I mean, I'm a huge Beatles fan. I think it's amazing that they were able to create a new Beatles song with this technology. I mean, taking something of John Lennon's that really wasn't usable and using AI to take it apart and make it into usable things, that's amazing to me. And that's responsible use. I guess I just worry that somehow it's going to be very irresponsibly used and we're going to be in some kind of a there comes soft rains type situation where the house runs itself.
3: No need to worry, because it is going to be misused in certain ways, but mm-hmm. that's the way it is with so much. I would tell people it's so inspiring, but it's equally scary.
2: Yep.
3: But we can't run from it because it's here now.
2: Yes.
3: And I think that what we have to do, and I agree with Gary, it's the same fight we fought, but we are going to have to develop, you know, new strategies to continue to remain relevant in this space, because AI doesn't sleep. it can happen in an instant. So we've got to find creative ways to make sure that we're able to be true to who we are as an organization in this new realm of information sharing.
5: Melissa, when I listen to what you say about AI, I go one step deeper, and maybe you don't go this deep, and so it's not as scary for you. AI makes me question what it is about being human
2: yes.
5: that makes me unique.
2: Yes.
5: Because every time we have an advancement that chips away at some of that, it makes me realize that I have to look internally into me rather than externally.
2: Yes. No, and that's so true. And that's what I really hope we don't forget along the way, that we don't just become these automatons, you know, that we continue to realize that we are all unique and that it is what makes us unique. And again, the AI can help us. I do believe that, as long as we can continue to put our own humanness, like you said, Gary, to help it still sound like Gary Wunder is writing this and that it wasn't just spit out from something. And you're going to fact check and you're going to put your little humor in or whatever it is that helps people know, oh, yep, that's Gary. Or, oh, nope, that's Anil that definitely wrote that speech. Like, that's an Anil thing.
3: But it learns. It learns, and each evolution is going to get closer and closer yeah, to being true. Gary. Yeah.
2: Well, and then we could have Gary AI. I mean, we can actually go a step further. We had Mark AI at convention, and that still creeps me out when Mark AI talks to me. I'm like, no, stop.
3: Yeah. And the other piece about AI that really drives me nuts, it doesn't sleep. Again, I mean, most of the stuff you get back, it's so lengthy.
2: You know, it's like a lawyer. It's like,
3: yeah, we need to teach AI to do more technical writing.
4: What blows my mind is that we don't actually, at least not completely, we don't understand exactly how this is working. I'm certainly no AI expert, but I know a little bit about computer science, and I've read a little bit about how large language models work. And from what I understand, originally what we were trying to do is build a neural network, which is a type of computer algorithm, essentially, that allows the computer to quote-unquote learn. Well, what we were teaching it to do was sentence completion, word prediction and sentence prediction. So basically, if I say this, what am I most likely to say next? Mm-hmm. And get the computer building a statistical model to try and predict what we were going to say next, or what a human is likely to say next. And so out of that came this really strange technology that we have now in ChatGPT, which is something you can actually hold a conversation with and seems to actually be thinking, at least as far as, you know, our layman's understanding of what it's doing. So it's really interesting that sort of this emergent property came out of what was supposed to be just something that good at predicting what you were going to say next.
3: Yeah, I love the evolution of technology in that way. And it'll probably surprise our listeners that Aaron is really not a real person. He is actually artificial intelligence. So throughout this whole podcast, I'm kidding. But it could be that smooth, you know, as it evolves. It really could be that engaging.
2: There are things that it does that I'm like, that actually kind of sounds real.
3: Yeah.
2: And I mean, I guess that's been around for a while. You know, you have the, hello, I'm Cynthia from the Breast Cancer Society. And I mean, it sounds a little robotic, but sometimes it's done pretty gosh darn well. And you have to take that pause and be like, are you really? No, I think you're a robot. But there is that already, I guess.
5: My grandson wrote a little prompt, and the prompt was, write a song, make it a folk song, talk about Gary being the grandfather, his granddaughter being Finley, and riding on his shoulders as they go throughout the neighborhood. And it wrote this song that was about 90 seconds long about Finley riding along and being amazed. And she had a great view from where she sat. And while she enjoyed the view, her grandfather wore out his shoes. And it didn't sound corny at all. It was really good. Wow. Would it have been the first pass that I'd have wanted to release? You know, if I wanted to follow in the footsteps of Jimmy Webb or some other great songwriter? No, but it was quite good. And again, the chords made sense. The lyric made sense. And it did it in 30 seconds. It's amazing.
3: And now it's in the top 10 of the folk music charts.
5: Oh, absolutely.
2: With Gary Wonder on vocals and guitar.
5: Yep, and trying to collect enough revenue to buy myself a new pair of shoes.
2: A new because you wore those out.
5: Yep.
4: You know, this might seem a little bit abstract for some of the listeners, because I suspect there's folks out there who don't use Be My AI. There are folks out there who don't use ChatGPT, and so maybe this feels a little bit remote. But as far as I understand, Microsoft is planning to release in the next few months a new version of, what is it? I think they're calling it Cortana still. I don't know. They have a specific name for it. But essentially, they're going to be releasing an AI built into Windows 11 and possibly Windows 10. And it's going to be built into Word and other Office applications. So you can use the AI to help you draft documents in real time. So
3: nice.
4: Just because you haven't encountered AI yet, you probably will. It's,
3: is that the Copilot?
4: Yes. Thank you. Yeah. That's what it's called. Thank you. Yes. I should know that because I use it, the coding version.
2: Please say that it won't have a paper. It won't be a paperclip with eyes, the little clippy office assistant from way back that everybody hated. Let's hope they grew from that. But I mean, they've had that for a while. You know, that used to pop up. It looks like you're trying to write a letter. You know, would you like me to, these are the templates I can give you. I mean, so I guess we've kind of had this for a little while. I mean, it's much different now, but they've always kind of been trying to.
3: But now it's actually going to write the letter.
2: Yes. Correct.
3: And it'll be a 10-page letter. And it'll make up some citations if you need it. So.
2: Yeah, right. We need the introverted version of AI. You know, my youngest daughter is, you know, I think her philosophy sometimes, and she takes after my dad, you know, why say something in 5 words when you can say it in 3? Why say something in 3 words when you can say it in 1? So that's kind of what we need to teach the AI. So they're not so yes. Verbose. We need to have like the introverted Calvin Coolidge type AI.
5: Well, is it Will Rogers who said, he don't say much, and when he does, he don't say much.
2: No, Elizabeth does a lot. She can put a lot of punch into that one word.
5: Oh, I was thinking of Calvin Coolidge, but yes. Oh, Calvin Coolidge, yeah.
2: Well, I think this has been fascinating. I can't wait to see where this goes.
3: What happens when we have this conversation, even like a month from now, the way the technology is evolving so quickly, I could imagine definitely by this time next year, it's going to be a whole new world related to AI. And I love the fact that, it's everything. It's creating text. It's creating graphics. It's creating folk songs. This is amazing. This is just amazing.
5: What I'm a little afraid of is that people want, for privacy's sake, for AI not to tell us things that people who can see are going to get to see on their own. And I think that just like we have to take the offensive when it comes to ballot marking devices, there are going to be times when we're going to have to be an advocate for AI's ability to tell us things that we have the right to know. And I get that it's a little difficult when I say, what does she look like? And the AI tells me she's 5'9" and a little overweight. Or she's 6'1" and she's a bombshell. Or what it already does that I'm not real happy with is when I take a picture of me and it says an elderly man who is losing his hair, who is sitting in a wrinkled shirt.
2: You know,
5: if I hadn't paid $1,000 for the iPhone, I'd have smashed it on the ground. But but this may be the reality, you know?
3: Yeah, I agree. And we have to be proponents of getting access to that information. It's not about whether we like it or not. you can't make life decisions with limited information. And I think the analogy of, is it information that someone else who is able to see is able to obtain? And if that answer is yes, then we should have the same access to that information.
5: Yeah. Sometimes I think candid information is really hard to hear, but it's really helpful. I have artificial eyes. And when I got my original eyes removed and my artificial eyes replaced, people gushed with how good the new ones looked, but they didn't stop there. They had to tell me how bad the old ones looked.
2: Oh, wow.
5: And if I had known that, I might have been less reluctant to give up the old ones, which were painful, and embrace the new ones.
2: New ones.
5: There was a time when I was in sunglasses and got some pictures taken, and they appeared in the Braille monitor for a long time because people said that was the best shot that they had of me. I may not like that, but what if I look better in glasses than I look with my regular eyes or even with my prosthetic eyes? Do I need to hear that? And do I need to get it from enough sources that I can make a decision about how to enhance my visual appearance?
3: Right.
5: Or am I going to be so defensive about it that I'm going to say, shut that down?
2: Mm-hmm.

0: phone calls, et cetera, because this is only the real beginning of this. I can't wait to see how it evolves and what's that next issue that's inspiring and scary all at the same time.
1: Yeah, definitely. What's that next issue? But also, what are you using it for? You know, we had some really cool examples. We had one person say they were using it to interact with a book with their child, and that they dropped something on the floor and they were able to use the AI to help them find it so they didn't have to step on it. You know, there's lots of really cool ways to use it. And so we would love to hear those comments. And then we'd love to also hear the not so great or the things that scare you. Let us hear it all. 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
0: Absolutely. 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
4: Looking Back at Trains and Tracks by Maureen Pranghofer. An unnamed terror, needless and debilitating, accompanied Maureen Pranghofer from early childhood to middle age. In the story that follows, Maureen tells of her struggle to get on the right track. Here is what she has to say. My fascination with trains began on the north side of the living room and gradually spread south. For it was on the north side that the television was located, just a little to the right of the front door. And it was just south of this where I played train with my great aunt Nora. As it did with other young children in the early 1960s, television was playing an increasingly important role in my daily life. There were certain TV programs which were rallying points for the entire family. Paramount among these were the famous ones which grabbed the rest of the U.S. The Flintstones, the Jetsons, and the Mickey Mouse Club. But the most central fixture on the tube which came blasting into the north side of the living room was the program featuring the train of Casey Jones. At noon, Channel 11, an independent station, delighted area children by presenting Lunch with Casey. As the sound of a chugging train was heard in the distance, a booming voice would announce, "Now arriving on track 11. Casey Jones would get off the train, which had come to a tooting, screeching halt, and run into the clubhouse. He would sit down at his lunch table and remove the napkin from atop his meal and say something like, "Well, well, what do we have here? It looks like a peach and cottage cheese. And oh yes, a chicken sandwich and a big glass of milk. I'm ready for my lunch. How about you?" Then the cartoon-filled half hour would progress along as quickly as an Amtrak train speeding along to its destination. I liked hearing the sound of that train. I liked watching Casey hop off. And I was always interested in what he had for lunch. My concept of tracks, trains, and railroads would have probably just remained in a television realm had it not been for my younger brother's birthday gift. In a large square box came a present meant for my two-year-old brother, which I immediately claimed. It was a train set complete with plastic tracks, switching mechanism, and little cars that hooked together. Truthfully, I can never remember playing with the cars much, but the tracks and switching device were major highlights in my seven-year-old life. At least three times a week, I built and then tore down my railroad empire, which was situated just south of the TV, and which usually ran in an east-west direction. Building was accomplished by arranging the tracks in whatever way seemed to fit my fancy at the moment. There were countless possibilities. One had only to use imagination and hook the tracks together. Hooking the tracks together meant simply that you would take each piece of plastic track and fit the end with the round notch sticking out into an accompanying piece of track which had the round notch indented. These track pieces were of various lengths, shapes, and sizes. When fit together, they formed one continuous track. This in and

0: of itself was not all that wonderful, but the switching mechanism was the hallmark and centerpiece of the entire toy. This mechanism was plastic like the tracks and was shaped like a capital T. There was a small crank which, when rotated, turned the track until it cut across the opposite track and thus made the train turn around. Now, if you have been around trains, you already know how all this works. But for me, a 7-year-old who had only seen 2 minutes of an engineer disembarking from a television locomotive, it was a big deal. In addition to my younger sisters and brother, I had an occasional lunchtime buddy who was equally fascinated with trains. That was my great aunt Nora. Now, Nora was the dream fairy godmother of any child. When she came to visit, her purse was stocked full of surprises, like gum and lifesavers. If you wanted to read, color, play a game, or watch television, your wish was her command. She would read as long as one was willing to listen, talk about important childhood things which were seen as being silly to any other adult, and enter into a child's world of play as though she, too, were a kid. Whether or not she was in actuality personally as interested in Casey's train as I was is something I'll never know. But if I was interested in trains, then she, too, could be captivated by them as well in order to please me. So I was not surprised when one noon hour, while we were jointly watching the tube, she said, "Maybe we'll take the train somewhere. How would you like that?" I was beside myself with delight, awaiting the day when we would actually be real live passengers aboard a for-real train ride was almost more than I could stand. But finally the day arrived. Nora, my mother, 2 younger sisters, and younger brother drove into Minneapolis, where we would catch the train, which would take us across the river to St. Paul. There we would eat dinner at the depot and meet my father, who would drive us home. The entire time on the train was less than a half hour, but that didn't matter to me. With a stomach full of butterflies, I walked into the depot. Tickets were purchased, and then a voice over the loudspeaker boomed, "Now arriving on track 29, train bound for St. Paul." Just like TV, I thought as I walked out of the main area of the depot and over to the waiting train. The moment I stepped through the glass doors out into the boarding area, my excitement turned to fear. It was an intangible, eerie feeling, but one I was sadly familiar with and was to experience for years to come. The first time I'd experienced this unnamed fear was after visiting a friend. My mother was carrying me out to the car. It was night, and though I was in her arms, I felt totally panicked. Later, I again recognized this nightmarish feeling when my Aunt Carla took me to a theater to see West Side Story. And again, this envelope of fright would surround me while I was riding in the car at night, alone in the back seat, while my mother and grandmother talked in the front seat. It was a feeling I couldn't put into words, a terror which would leave me crying at times and unable to explain to questioning adults what was happening. It was a fear which left my palms sweaty and my heart pounding. And as I grew older, it did not diminish as do childish fears of the monster under the bed or the boogeyman in the corner. As a 9 or 10-year-old, I was followed by it when I walked across the busy street by my grandmother's home. It accompanied me to restaurants and to new places. It accompanied me while I was walking at night. Finally, as a 40-year-old woman, I now understand what caused my joyful fascination of trains to turn to fear. I now know why going out to eat in a fancy restaurant was nerve-wracking, and why an evening walk in our quiet neighborhood was not enjoyable. It all had to do with blindness. As an individual born with partial sight, I did not live in the world of blind people. I used what sight I had and was not considered to be blind as far as my family was concerned. Yes, they knew I had problems seeing, but those problems were never talked about openly. Like a train on the right track, I did fine as long as I could use the sight I had. But put me into a situation where this wasn't possible and I immediately became derailed. It took an accident in the summer of 1993, which left me totally blind, to get me truly on the right track. Not having any sight was at first terrifying, confusing, and depressing. But through the help of the National Federation of the Blind, I have learned at long last that blindness doesn't have to be a scary thing. I have learned that independence is possible, and that travel, even in unfamiliar environments, does not have to be the trigger for terror. I think of all the times when I couldn't enjoy evening walks, couldn't enjoy dimly lit restaurants, and of the special time with Nora and the real live train, that I could not enjoy because I couldn't see where I was going in the unfamiliar, poorly lit boarding area. How many others are uneasy about doing these same things and are too ashamed to talk about it? Today, I travel confidently thanks to the National Federation of the Blind. I know where I'm going, and I'm glad I'm on the right track.
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2: Our first presentation is one that I think you'll find very important. Even as we work to create built-in accessibility in the area of technology, we must recognize that there is a tremendous amount of expertise and value that comes in the access technology industry. And this morning we're starting off talking about what I dare to say is really one of the most significant and important tools that blind people use in accessing information that truly allows us to compete on terms of equality and work in other settings. It's been about 5 years since we've had this company represented here on stage with a presentation, so it's a good opportunity to catch up. This company plays a very important role in providing access to information, and I would say its most important product in that regard has been JAWS for Windows. One of the important values, I think, that has been built into this product is that it's shaped and informed and directed by blind people. This morning we have Ryan Jones with us, who has been with the company for 17 years, but has worked in the access technology industry and as a trainer for even longer than that. You have probably gotten to know him at the booth or other places. The second gentleman is Glenn Gordon, and although you should know him, you probably know him better through the work he's put into the JAWS for Windows product, because a lot of the work and design and thought that's been put into it has come from him. Since it is the 30th anniversary of JAWS, it's a number I like, since it's also my 30th convention, and you may have noticed they were distributing lapel pins that had a certain distinctive shape to them. I did know the shape because I did install JAWS that way in the beginning. So it's a real pleasure to invite to the podium from Vispero, Ryan Jones and Glenn Gordon.

0: Hi, good morning. My name is Glenn Gordon. And I'm not saying that I'm old, but two factors that might conflict with that determination. One is I started working on Jaws before many of you were born. And number two, I have no idea of what that song was. So we will proceed. I'm going to talk for the first portion of the session and then reflect a little bit about where we've been, how we got there, especially some of the early years of Jaws. And then I'll turn it over to Ryan Jones, who's our Vice President of Software, and he'll talk about exciting things that are coming up in the future of Jaws and screen reading in general. It's great to be here with so many Federationists, people who helped make Jaws be the product that it is, both from using it and from giving us valuable feedback. I've done this for 31 years. I started in 1994, and I've learned a bunch of stuff, some of it more painfully than others, and I'm going to share some of those thoughts with you in the next few minutes, and woven into that will be some of the history of Jaws. I was really lucky. About 10 years before I started working on Jaws, I discovered that I was passionate about something. Well, I discovered I was passionate about something when I was 7, but that was radio broadcasting, and I decided early on that that probably was not the best way to make a living. So years later, I discovered that I was really passionate about software development. And if I can offer you one big piece of advice, find something that you're passionate about and pursue it. Even if it's not, quote, the best way for you to make a living, if you're really passionate about it and you want to do that thing, regardless of whether or not you're being paid, you're going to get good at it and you're going to be successful at it. That's my experience, at least. And once you're passionate about something, get to know people working in your field. If only to call and ask them, can we have a conversation? I'm interested in this field. What can you share? If I had not gotten to know Ted in 1986, when I got a Total Talk PC from Maryland Computing Services, Ted was the tech support training guy. If I had not gotten to know him, and if he had not been so generous in sharing his time with me, I would never be working on Jaws. I was the wrong guy. I knew nothing about screen reading. I was not well connected with the blindness community, even though I'm totally blind. But because I got to know Ted, we formed a friendship, we formed trust, and I did some side projects for him that allowed him to determine that maybe I would be a reasonable person to take a gamble on when it came to working on Jaws for Windows. But whatever you pursue, there are going to be challenges. Things are not going to come easy. And the other thing that I learned, first, from interacting with my instructors at school, where I had to balance advocating for what I needed and communicating to them that I didn't want it any easier than my sighted peers. And that's to learn to be resourceful. You don't need to have all the answers, but you need to figure out how you're going to get them. And don't make your problem totally somebody else's problem. There's an element of doing your research, figuring out what the options are, and then ultimately you may need to ask somebody else to help you. But if they see you're invested, they will become invested and really want to help too. They will see that you're interested in something and that you've done your homework. And I bring this up now because when I first started working on Jaws for Windows, there were no good Windows screen readers. And so the question was, how was I going to use Windows long enough to learn about it to help work on JAWS? And the answer was, I'm willing to share this now, I ordered a free time demo of Slimware Window Bridge, which was the first rather primitive window screen reader. I would use it for 15 minutes at a time because at that point I had to shut it down. There was an operating system called DOS that lots of blind people used. The operating system that we thought nothing could improve upon. Boy, were we wrong. And so I would use DOS to develop JAWS. I'd go into Windows to read the documentation I needed, go back to DOS, rinse, repeat. And that's how I began to bootstrap myself working on this. When something feels overwhelming, do two things. This has been what I've learned. Don't procrastinate, because the longer you procrastinate, the more overwhelming it's going to feel. And take small incremental steps to gain confidence. Even if they're tiny, I have found over and over again that you feel amazingly accomplished for making the smallest stride forward. And in terms of JAWS, I knew nothing about Microsoft Windows when I started working on it. Well, how's a guy who knows nothing about Windows going to work on Windows? Turns out, Ted had a sighted programmer named Chuck Opperman working for him. Chuck loved everything Microsoft. He worked on Windows. He got the shell of JAWS for Windows working before I even joined the company. The problem is it would only work for about 15 seconds. And it failed in really monumental ways. But because he had created that framework, I could make small changes and small fixes and fix his bugs one by one by one over the first 6 months. And that allowed me to do two things. I gained confidence, and I learned about Windows. And had he not done this, there would have been no way for me to have moved forward as fast as I did. It was a great way to sort of build up skills and gain confidence. The next thing is that we all thrive when we're surrounded by people whose skill set complement those of our own. When Ted founded the company, he was a visionary. He absolutely was. But the other thing that he did is he put together a brain trust of four of us who each contributed in really different ways and whose skills didn't really overlap all that much. So Ted was the visionary. Eric Damry was a great salesperson. And even though he's sighted, completely embodied the blindness experience and was great at training. And we had Jerry Bowman, who's a former Honeywell HR executive. And he ran the company both from a personnel and a management standpoint. And with the four of us in those early days, and then expanding out to hundreds of other people throughout the years, we formed a company of blind people, largely for blind people entirely, and we continue to have people with overlapping and complementary skill sets. Turns out, by the way, that if you're developing a blindness product, having people who are blind working in the role of developers is a superpower. And I say that because if one of us who's also a user is a developer, we're going to be more likely to discover problems early on before anybody else sees it. We're not going to discover all of them, but we're going to discover a lot of them, and we're going to be able to fix them without going through a couple of other layers of reporting a bug. So that's one of the superpowers. The other one is, if you're blind, you're going to work and help design a product that other blind people have an increased chance of wanting to use and being able to use effectively. So we were really lucky because as we became more successful, more blind people were interested in working for us. And one of those is in this room for sure. There may be others that I'm overlooking. I'm speaking of the man from New Zealand. With that buffundo voice, the great Jonathan Mosen. He originally talked to us on Main Menu and other internet properties and ultimately came in to manage our PacMate product, helped us refine our Braille implementation. He did so many things contributing to the legacy of JAWS, and he, by all means, was not the only one, but all because we developed a product that people saw a future in and wanted to be part of. Luck and circumstance often play an important role, and I'll give you a few examples. There was something called dueling windows. 1996, at that time, there was no real active internet. If you were blind, you had to hear about things firsthand from your friends and relations. And dueling windows at the CSUN conference brought a lot of blindness companies together to demonstrate what we could do in windows. We worked really hard to be well prepared for CSUN. We succeeded there. We were the winning entrant, and that really got people talking about JAWS. We discovered Eloquence. It was the first fully functional software synthesizer, which allowed us to drop the price of JAWS because you didn't need a hardware synthesizer. That was something else that I think at the time was really revolutionary. And there are more things I could talk about on this line, but I think given the time, I'll just move on and say that I fortunately felt compelled from the very beginning to make myself available to others. Even if, quote, it was not my job, if I could help someone, I wanted to be there. And I'll tell you one NFB-related story about that. Anil Lewis and I had a conversation back in 1996 or 1997. He was placing blind people in jobs. They needed a terminal emulator program to work. And he and I talked it through over an hour. That's something that was easy for me to do. I was delighted to do it. I moved on. I completely forgot about it. And he's reminded me of this story time and time again. And so we never quite know the impact that we can have on other people. And providing training and support has also been one of our superpowers. We could not have done it without offering full service, right? Not everybody is a computer mastermind, nor should you have to be. But you need people who you can reach out to, both for one-on-one and more generally to get training resources to become really good at software. And our best advertisers have always been all of you, people who have been loyal to JAWS. And thank you, by the way, for all of that. But even more important than your praise has been your criticism, has been your requesting features. That stuff matters much more than saying you like the product. Because without that kind of feedback, we won't continue to thrive to be our best. We won't think of some of the best ideas. It's that collaboration between you who use the product and those of us who are involved in making it that have really helped. I have loved the last 31 years. Even though I'm, quote, software fellow, I'm not put out to pasture. I still get to work on interesting things. And I could not be more delighted that the person who's heading up our software division of Vispero and Freedom Scientific more specifically. And leading us into the future is Ryan Jones. Here he is to talk about some of the things to look forward to in the not too distant future.
1: Thank you, Glenn, and thank you all for allowing us to be here. Don't tell Glenn, please, but in 1994 when he started, I was in middle school. But seriously, Glenn is one of the most intelligent people and one of the most humble people that I've ever known, and it's a great honor to work with him. He may not remember this, but he was one of the first people who interviewed me when I applied for an IT job at Freedom Scientific in 2005. He interviewed me. I interviewed with several people. I ended up getting a job doing training at the time, which I didn't realize that I loved training until I started doing it. But Glenn was one of the first people I met, and we probably, based on the song that Mark had for us, we would consider him Grandpa Shark, I think. But even though I may be his junior, I still have no idea what the song means either, so just be clear on that. But I'm Ryan Jones, Vice President of Software at Vispero. I've been in, as Mark said, in this field my entire career. I've been using JAWS since 1999. So 26 years. I live in Kentucky, in Lexington. Where's Kentucky at? There they are in the back. I met a young lady this morning from Lexington that's been coming to conventions since the early 1960s, 93 years young, Jan. So that was a great honor to meet her this morning. Yes, it was amazing. Turns out she's practically my neighbor, and we didn't know it. So that was a great blessing this morning. You know, what I've come to realize, both as a user of these products and leading the team that builds our products, is that JAWS isn't just code or keystrokes. It's the tool that enables us to participate in school, apply for jobs, and interact with the digital world around us, and also to connect with our friends, family, and loved ones. It's a lifeline to independence. And over the past 30 years, JAWS has grown alongside of all of us as we've moved through different stages of our lives, from education to employment to retirement and all those things in between. JAWS has grown alongside many of us. And as we celebrate that legacy, I want to talk about where we're heading next and some of the things that we can look forward to, and how the future of JAWS is being built with the same principles that got us here. And these are some things that you heard Glenn speak about: listening to our users, solving real problems, and never settling for good enough. We're standing at the edge of a major shift in technology. I don't think that's any surprise to any of you, especially if you have listened to some of the other technology-related presentations this week. And as we all know, AI or artificial intelligence, it's not just a buzzword anymore. It's actually changing how we interact with the world for blind users. This shift has enormous potential to break down barriers that we've all lived with for too long. Things like inaccessible graphics and images, disorganized web layouts and page structures, and the time and energy it takes to find that one piece of information in a sea of clutter. Has anybody experienced those problems before? Surely I'm not the only one. They're not minor inconveniences. The truth is, they're the kinds of friction that wear us down over time. And AI gives us a new way forward. But here's the thing. Tools only matter if they're built by those of us who need access to them. And at Vispero, we believe that AI should be used in ways that respect your autonomy and your privacy, amplify your productivity, and reflect your real-world experience. And that's why our approach to AI in JAWS is shaped by the people who use it. From engineering to support, training to QA, as Glenn said, many of us across this team are blind or low vision. There's not one department that I oversee that does not have multiple, if not entirely, made up of people who are blind or low vision. And I intend to keep it that way. And I intend to move that forward and then only increase the amount of blind and low vision people that work on my team, because I find that they're some of the best workers that I could ever dream to employ. They don't, and it's because they don't just design things. They actually rely on them. We all rely on them as we build them and test them and help shape the user experience from the inside out. Many of us know the phrase, nothing about us without us. And that's not just a slogan for our team. When blind people are involved at every level, the results are just better. The technology is stronger, and we all benefit. Now, we all remember, or we may remember, the acronym of JAWS, Job Access with Speech. So let's talk about the workplace for a moment. One of the most important places that JAWS shows up is at work. Whether you're a software developer, or a customer service agent, a teacher, or an entrepreneur, whatever it is that you do, accessibility at work isn't just about fairness. It's about being able to do your job with the same speed, accuracy, and confidence as your peers. We've all heard the phrase, accommodations are about, quote, leveling the playing field. But what we are really aiming for in JAWS, what we actually believe in, is making blind professionals not just equal participants, but dominators in your jobs, in your careers. We designed JAWS not just to, quote, get the job done, but to do it efficiently. And this is really about productivity, and productivity equals power. We know that when technology slows you down, it impacts how you're perceived by your employer, your coworkers, and even yourself. That's why we focus on reducing steps, eliminating guesswork, and helping JAWS users move at the speed of thought instead of at the speed of remembering things. AI makes this more possible than ever before. If AI can summarize what's on a web page or answer your question in 3 seconds instead of 30, that's time saved, that's mental load reduced, and that's energy you can put towards actually doing your job and not just figuring out how to use your computer and your screen reader. And as Glenn said, of course, none of this actually works without your feedback. That's why we recently launched in March the Insert J Club. Any members out there? Insert J Club? Good, there's still plenty of room. This is a new initiative to connect with more of you, our users, our testers, and our community of experts. It's a space where you can learn more about what we're working on in our products, tell us what's working, and more importantly, tell us what's not working for you, and help shape the direction of future updates to our products. We don't want to guess at what you need. We want to hear it. Because the people who use JAWS, Zoom Text, and Fusion every day are the people who should be steering where it goes next. So if you haven't joined yet, I encourage you to sign up. Go to freedomscientific.com/insertjclub, and you'll be hearing from us about opportunities in the future to shape the direction of where we're going. Now, let's focus our last attention around some AI advancements upcoming. This mindset of co-creation or building with you and not just for you has already shaped many of the tools that you use today. Tools like Picture Smart AI. Any users out there? Excellent. Which can describe everything from family photos to complex charts and diagrams. I will say that this personally has revolutionized my ability to do my work. Or FS Companion. Any FS Companion users so far? Excellent. FS Companion provides step-by-step keyboard instructions in response to natural language questions on how to do things with JAWS, Zoom Text, or Fusion, and the applications you frequently use, like Microsoft Office products. And now we're taking this a step further. Very soon, JAWS will be able to summarize the content and layout of a web page, That means no more guessing about what's on the page, no more digging through headings just to get oriented of what's there. And even better, it will allow you to ask questions about what's on the page in plain language. Questions like, does this restaurant menu have vegetarian options? Summarize this article for me. Show me the text of the page without all the stupid advertisements and links that are all over the page. You can use that prompt, by the way. It will work if you say this word stupid in it. Because we've all felt the pain of this, haven't we? We've all felt the pain of trying to find something on a page that's cluttered with things that's in our way. JAWS will answer clearly, concisely, and quickly. And we're not stopping there. Coming in September, we'll also be releasing support for multi-line Braille displays. And you may have gotten a chance to see JAWS working with products like the Monarch here this week. We know this has been a long-standing request for those of you in our community. For those of you who will use multi-line Braille displays, you know this is a whole new paradigm for access to Braille. And I don't think I've ever seen so much excitement from our team that develops and tests Braille support as they've been working on multi-line Braille. This is all coming, and we're really excited for you to get your hands on it. So let me show you where this is all headed. You're about to see a short video demonstrating JAWS, summarizing and describing and interacting with two live web pages. The restaurant page of the Marriott Hotel, where we are now in New Orleans, and a Wikipedia article about the Marriott Hotel. So let's go ahead and play that video now.
2: 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They all get in the way sometimes of finding that one piece of information that you're looking for. Coming in the fall of 2025, FS Companion will now be able to describe and summarize web pages, bringing useful information right to your fingertips so you can find exactly what you're looking for. 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Let's try it out. I'm on the Marriott's food and dining page here at NFB 2025.
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3: 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Page summary 1. The page provides information about the New Orleans Marriott, a 42-story hotel located in the Central Business District of New Orleans, Louisiana.
2: All right, let's check it out and ask a few questions.
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2: What are some key facts about the hotel?
3: Enter. What are some key facts about the hotel? Here are some key facts about the New Orleans Marriott, bullet, location, 555 Canal Street, Central Business District, New Orleans, Louisiana, United States, floors, 42 stories, completion, built in 1972, architects.
2: Thanks, FS Companion. 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
1: All right. What you saw isn't just an experiment. It's real, it's working, and it's on the way. But, thank you. Even the most productive features only matter if you know how to use them. And that brings me to something I'm also really excited to announce. Starting in August, we're going to be launching a new training series focused on helping you take advantage of AI tools, not just inside of JAWS, but across the board. That includes ChatGPT, Gemini, Copilot, and more. Because we believe the people who learn to use AI well will be better positioned for success in school, at work, and in life. And we want blind users to be at the front of that wave, not playing catch up. This training series will meet you where you are and help you go further. Whether you're brand new to AI or only experimenting, we'll give you hands-on practical guidance to make them work for you. So, as we close, where does that leave us? It leaves us energized, it leaves us grateful for the journey that you've shared with us so far, and it leaves us with a clear sense of purpose for the next 30 years of JAWS, which we will use the same convictions that we've always used, that technology should adapt to you, not the other way around, and that blind people will be involved in every stage of the process, from idea to design to support to leadership. We will build better things. Thank you for your trust. Thank you for your leadership, your advocacy, your support, and your partnership. The road ahead is bright. We are happy to walk with you, and we look forward to the next 30 years. Thank you.
4: Great job, Ryan. Well done. Thank you.
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1: Hello, everyone. This is David Dino Taris, and I'm here with my friend and colleague,
2: Anil Lewis.
1: And
2: we're just two blind dads.
1: Just two blind dads sharing advice and trying to help other people. This is the Blind Parents Connection, and this is brought to you by the National Federation of the Blind with support from the Gibney Foundation.
2: Thank you, Gibney Foundation.
1: We're very grateful. Today, we're going to be talking about a really important topic, and Anil, things that...
2: They're all important.
1: Well, they are important, but this is really important.
2: Okay.
1: And something that people are always worrying about, and sometimes they're asking about, and sometimes they don't ask about, and which I think is even more dangerous, is how do blind parents watch their kids outside?
2: Ooh, I can see that. How do blind parents watch? Yeah, I can see how people are really afraid of blind parents watching their kids, and that's really kind of foundational as to some of the discrimination that we face. A lot of people superimpose that sight is essential for us to be good parents, especially in an outside environment. I can understand why people would think that, but we're going to dispel a lot of the misconceptions and answer a lot of the questions as to how blind parents can do that safely and successfully.
1: Keeping track of your children outside, it's something that I know a lot of blind parents want to know, some expecting parents want to know, and even some professionals are out there who, you know, are wondering that question. So we've got some great ideas and some strategies, and we're excited to bring them to you.
2: Let's start with the fact that people need to understand that some of the stuff we're going to share here is not just specific to blind parents, and I think that's going to be helpful for people to understand that the tools and strategies we use are probably tools and strategies that every parent would want to use. But let's start with that first problem that every parent has when you're talking about letting your child go out into the world, sometimes alone, that fear or that worry about, you know, the unexpected or unanticipated. And I think Lakeisha starts us off by talking about that in a way that gets everybody to understand it.
3: Playing outside was something that I was worried about because I've never, being a mom, I never had to take a kid outside to play. And so it was a lot of, I got a lot of advice from veteran moms and dads to help me and my boyfriend figure out how to safely have our son play, because we wanted to go outside and play. We just want him to be safe while doing it. And so far it's been really good. We all had to get used to the backpack leash, including my son. It was something different, but it's working out great, and he loves outside. He never wants to go inside, so I guess we're doing a good job with that.
2: Again, that's one of those things that I think every parent is concerned about, that worry about your kids outside and making sure that they're going to be safe, because the world outside is much more unpredictable than inside your home.
1: It's real easy or easier to, you know, stay home with your kids, but certainly it's a big world out there, and we need to help them to be comfortable and to be outside and to learn and to grow and to get along with other people. Mm-hmm. And, you know, Lakeisha talked about, you know, being nervous.
2: Yeah.
1: And you know, Anil, like my dad would say, it's okay to get butterflies in your stomach, you've just got to talk yourself into allowing them to fly into formation.
2: Well, there you go. I guess that's a new version on herding the cats. I've never seen butterflies fly in formation, but there you go. We can't, you know, really just ignore the fact that, you know, concerns that people have around blind people being parents, especially in an outside environment, are legitimate in those instances where individuals don't really have the skills, you know, to parent non-visually. And I think the statement from Louise really puts things in perspective with respect to the value of sight and parenting and some alternatives you can use when sight is not really your best option.
1: It's a great point. Let's give that a listen.
3: At the beginning of my parenting, I had a little more vision than I have now. And I tried to use that remaining vision to watch this little girl. And I pretty soon found that that wasn't quite cutting it. She was getting faster, and I just had to look at what tools would there be available to me to be able to monitor her better. And I saw that other parents had bells on their children's school on their shoes.
4: Yep.
3: And so I experimented with a few ways to put them on. I used zip ties. I used pacifier clips and belt bracelets and things like that. I tried some different ways.
4: Sure.
3: And I used all of them at different times. And as I did that, I found that the non-visual techniques were really working out for me. Even though I had that bit of remaining vision, it was a turning point for me in learning to be a better parent. And I found I was able to keep track of her much better as she got faster.
1: Anil, I love the term that Louise used. And it was a turning point.
2: Mm-hmm.
1: And we've all had turning points. I know as an individual growing up with retinitis pigmentosa and wanting to, you know, hang on and utilize as much vision as I could, and that's fine. But then you get to a point where you say, this isn't the most efficient way for me to successfully manage or handle this task or responsibility. And so we all have these turning points. How are we gonna successfully handle this?
2: Yeah, I think her statement is very powerful, simply because, you know, society wants to make us think that sight is necessary and essential. And if she would have just, you know, acquiesced and continued to try to use sight to be a good parent, she never would have learned those non-visual skills to be a good parent. And the extension of that is, once you acquire those non-visual skills, then you can parent like any other parent. I mean, we may be overemphasizing this, but it's really true. And I think this next clip from Micah demonstrates how, in context, it really is just that simple.
5: Generally, infants are pretty loud, right? Like they're just not quiet beings. And so that's helpful in and of itself. And a lot of times infants, especially if they're your own, this may be a little different for babysitters, but if they're your own infants, they like you still and they want to be around you. So they're not usually too far away. So those two things are helpful.
2: Yeah. And that only works, of course, if your kids like you. So hopefully one of the keys that you want to do as a parent, blind or otherwise, is that you want your kids to like you. Again, we don't want to oversimplify this as though blindness is inconsequential. There are some alternative skills that are necessary and beneficial for blind parents to learn in order to successfully be good blind parents. And one of the things that we saw in a lot of the interviews that you conducted, David, were the use of bells.
1: I know we used bells with all three of our kids. And, I remember when my son was around two, he started figuring out ways to try to get those bells off his shoes. The bells helped everyone, Anil. We lived in a three-level house. There was a little basement that was the playroom, and then the first floor and the bedrooms were upstairs. And even when I wasn't home, my wife would still have the shoes on our kids, and she would know where they are, and she would always know what they were doing, and always know. So bells would just help sighted and blind alike. So it's just I love the thought, access equals success. It helps everyone access information where our kids are. Melissa Riccobono, she and her husband Mark are great fans of bells, and how she shares how they've used those to help keep track of their kids in all different settings.
6: When they were little, we were huge fans of bells on their shoes. And we went to playgrounds and things, and we had parents and grandparents saying, oh my gosh, what a great idea that is. You don't have to be line of sight, but you can still tell where your child is. Maybe
4: exactly.
6: I need to get bells for my child.
4: Yep.
2: Yep, as you stated, she highlights how it's not just the tool that blind guys use to be good parents. Let's hear what Stacy says about bells.
7: So when our children are too young to respond reliably, we do put bells on their shoes. We have found that the best way to secure them is to buy little bells from a craft store, and then we secure them to their shoes or the belt loops in their pants with what are called snap swivels from a fishing bait and tackle shop. My husband loves to fish, and if you go to just a bait and tackle shop, it's really inexpensive and really easy to buy snap swivels, and you can just attach them to the bells. And the great thing about this is you can easily attach and detach the bells whenever you want, but your child won't have the fine motor skills to do it. So your child can't take off the bells accidentally, but you can anytime you need to.
2: good information as well. And we have another example of how bells were used from Patty.
4: Well, I think one of the biggest ones is keeping track of your children before they're old enough to answer, because you want to know where they are. So we used fishing line and bells, like a little, almost like a jingle bell you'd use maybe on a Christmas tree. We bought a bunch of them. And we sewed them to their shoes, and they were taught to leave their shoes on if they were, you know, around Mom in particular, and mostly around Dad. But he's a little bit less strict about it than I was. And that let me know where they were, and it also let me know when they were in trouble, because if they were in trouble, they would go hide and not make any noise, or they'd take their shoes off, just like any other kid. You know, you don't see them for a while. You might want to go check on them.
1: And Neil, isn't it really interesting? There's high tech and there's low tech, and there's different ways to attach bells to shoes with snap swivels or fishing line. But at the end of the day, they both talk about the importance of when their child's able to communicate. And that's really, you know, something that I always, you know, stressed with my kids. And when I called their name, I never wanted a what. I always wanted a yes, Dad. I always wanted a yes, Dad, so I knew that they were engaged.
2: Yeah, I think that the key part of what Patty's talking about here is she keeps things in perspective. You know, we're not advocating that bells be used until these young people become young adults, but it's an age appropriate. And I think that when she says when they're young enough, you know, so they're unable to answer, it really is a nice tool, you know, until you can get them to recognize that they have a responsibility to be responsive when you call. So I love the way she put that in perspective here. And again, just like many of the examples that we're sharing, it's all about the evolution of that relationship between you and your child, where you learn more about them and they learn more about you and learn the expectations and meet those expectations. And I think the next clip from Lisa Maria shows yet another way that bells are being used.
8: I've used bells with my kids, these really cool, well, I like them. They're the strap of bells that can go on an ankle or a wrist, and I purchased them through Lakeshore and in the music section, and all of my kids have worn them.
1: Very cool.
2: Yeah, it's kind of cute. Lisa Maria has multiple kids, too, and using the bell intervention. I think this next clip from Louise shows a piece that maybe Lisa Maria could have benefited from. She has different sounds for each of her kids.
1: That's right. Let's listen.
9: My oldest two are 2 years apart, exactly, and I had a very fast three-year-old and a getting mobile one-year-old, and at a certain point, I had different size bells on each of them to try and keep track of them.
1: I hope they make nice music together when they're playing, Neil.
2: And that would be cute. I guess you can tell the mood then based on what the music sounds like when your kids are playing. Really interesting. I never thought about that, but of course I've only had the one son. Maybe I should have put bells, different tone bells on each foot. Then I would have been able to tell whether it was right foot or left foot. Anyway, that was really cute. Briley, of course, you know, it's kind of a mainstay of information from the podcast. And she, again, in her usual way, puts bells in a different perspective.
10: So when they're younger, especially before they're verbal, there's a couple of methods. One is to have the child wear something that can make noise. So like we have a set of Velcro bells that you can Velcro around their shoe or their ankle or around the belt buckle, a belt loop in the back of their pants, so they are less inclined to pull it off. So that is an effective way, especially in very noisy

0: their child is, and then employing those strategies that are going to allow you to make sure that they're safe in those outdoor environments. So it's really good kind of spectrum around getting used to and comfortable with interacting with your child outdoors.
1: Anil, and I just continue to hear the message being reinforced that trust and freedom and communication are just so important. And Briley continues, as you know, her kids get older, you know, the ability to give them just a little more autonomy. It's really interesting. She's a really amazing mom. Let's give that piece a listen.
2: If, you know, I'm sitting on a bench, because now that he's older, I do try to give him a little bit more of autonomy in those places. And what kids really want is independence. And so I've found that he realizes that, okay, mommy's trusting me to do this. So he doesn't really push that much. I recognize that some kids will and other kids won't, and so everyone's going to have different challenges. But for us, that has worked really well because he enjoys that. He enjoys being able to make his own friends and try new things. And he knows that if he pushes it too much, that freedom will be taken from him. So that has worked well for us.
0: Again, another example of just pure parenting. You're setting a structure for your child to operate within, and just being children, they're always going to push their boundaries. You want them to hopefully do that so that you can learn, you know, so they can learn from you as they grow up what's right, what's wrong. And so setting those particular boundaries are important.
1: Anil, it's communication, right? Communication, coordination, collaboration, those C's. And our next clip is Hilda Nino Hernandez. And she is, she's from Texas, and she talks just a lot about the importance of, you know, how she communicates with her daughter inside and outside.
3: We have a very big backyard. It's not that big, but to us it's huge. We have a trampoline, and Haley loves to go outside, but we're always communicating. I guess that's something we like to do. It's always, what are you doing? That's, I guess, one of the first things she learned how to say, because I'm always asking her, Haley, what are you doing? We like going to playgrounds around town. There is one close by that is enclosed and has many sensory activities. So that's what we enjoy doing.
0: I agree. Communication is important. And then doing that as a skill to keep track of your kids, you're actually helping their communication skill set. So another peripheral benefit to being a blind parent. So all of you out the side of parents out there, take note of all these tools and strategies you're using to be good parents, and you can become better parents too. I also noticed that in your interview clips that there was another strategy that was used outside of bells that a lot of the blind parents kind of talked about.
1: Absolutely, Anil. And it's not something that was around when I had little tiny kids, but the theme of backpack leashes kept coming up. And it's just a good way for parents to, you know, a fun way for parents to keep track of kids. And, you know, kids love backpacks too. So let's give that a listen.
4: Austin was a very curious kid. He was the kid that ran a lot and, you know, those types of things. So we actually used a child leash for him. It was a monkey backpack, and
5: right,
4: the tail of the monkey was
5: the
4: leash.
5: Yep, was the leash.
4: He loved it. He would, you know, it was his ooh, ooh, ah, ah. I think we had another name for it at some point. I don't remember what it was now. But, you know, he it was fine. That was just how. And we put it on him, started putting it on him when he was crawling. Not a lot, but just so he kind of got that feeling of, okay, yep, this sometimes is going to be on my back, and mom or dad's going to be following behind me. But it was great because it gave him a little bit more freedom to run ahead, but yet he was safe.
0: So, and again, you know, we have to be very careful not to get our listeners to think that all of these tools are necessary and essential. These are just different tools and strategies that parents can choose to use or not to use in order to make sure that they can be responsible parents for their children.
6: We've tried the backpack with a leash, and that sort of works for my kids and me, not in every situation. And, you know, as they get older, it does get easier. And right now, you know, our oldest doesn't wear them. He's almost eight, and so, you know, He's really good at making sure

0: And right now, our 4-year-old is kind of transitioning out of the belt himself. Mm-hmm. Yeah, yeah.
1: So, Anil, like you were saying, some people like to use bells, and some people like to use leashes. And Dr. Eddie Bell, he really shares what I believe is probably the oldest strategy for staying connected with your children.
2: We didn't do one of those kid leashes so much, but what we did do, and I think is an important thing to do, is you teach children from very, very young to you know, mind their parents and, you know, to hold your hand. My youngest daughter is now 15 years old, and wherever we're walking, she always insists on holding my hand. And it's not because she's guiding me or protecting me, but from the time she could walk, we've held her hand when we're walking out in public, and so it's so ingrained in her that she doesn't like to walk anywhere with us if she's not holding on to one of our hands. It's just, you know, so when they were little at the park or at the beach or anywhere else, it was hold my hand. And they understood if you don't hold my hand, then I'm going to pick you up or we're not going to go, because I'm not going to let you run around in a parking lot or somewhere where you can get hurt. So you're going to hold my hand. And
3: yep, I agree with you. One of the oldest techniques and probably still one of the most loving techniques of making sure your child doesn't, you know, run around, as Eddie says.
1: And then, Anil, we move to Patty Chang, and she talks about using bells and then the importance of just communicating with your kids as they get older.
4: They didn't get the bells off until they consistently answered me if I was calling for them. And they had a spear of how far they could go, which I think is probably smaller than most people use. I probably let them go every 30 or 40 feet, you know, far enough so you could hear them.
5: Right.
4: But not far enough so that you'd lose track of where your kid was.
3: And my strategy as a parent was fairly similar. My son Amari knew not to go beyond line of sight, meaning not my sight, but if he couldn't see me, he knew he was not in the place that he was supposed to be.
1: Uh-huh.
3: And, you know, growing up, I taught him that when I called his name, it wasn't just a matter of just answering it. He had to come to where I am, you know. So I remember one day we were out at a park with a friend of mine. She sighted, and her daughter, Anita, also sighted. And the kids went off playing somewhere, and Amari, following the rules that were set for him, you know, when we realized that they'd been gone for a while, I said, Amari. And he came to me, and Karen's looking around for her daughter, saying, I don't see Anita. I don't see her. Where is she? Anita. And she kept calling nothing. I said, Amari, do you know where Anita is? He said, yes. I said, well, you go get her. And he went and got her and brought her back. And she's like, well, why can't Anita do that? Well, it's all about the parenting. You know, we set those expectations for the kids. We show them the rules and the boundaries in which they're supposed to operate, and we hold them accountable to do so. So it was interesting that she thought that it had been beneficial if she was implementing the same strategies that I, as a blind parent, was using for my son.
1: Train them up, right?
3: Yeah, yeah.
1: And Anil, then Stacy Cervanka, she also reinforces the importance of communicating and having consequences if her kids don't.
6: Once your kid is, you know, maybe about the age of 3 or 4, depending on your child, Greg and I tend to have a more free-range style of parenting. And we have really ingrained in our kids that when we call their name, they need to answer. If we're at the park and I say Leo, he knows he needs to answer. And sometimes he may not hear, and I may need to call his name like 1 or 2 more times. But as long as when he hears his name, he answers, I know that he's fine. If he does not answer, then we're leaving the park because he's not being safe, and we can't stay at the park if he's not safe. So we kind of frame it at a very young age. We taught him that when we call you or when we tell you you need to come to us, you need to do that. And that was hard. That was a really hard thing to get him to do. It took time, but it was worth it.
3: Yeah, and that's important to understand parenting. It's not simple. It takes something that takes practice and consistency. But sometimes it can be fun. I'll always remember when Mark and Melissa Riccobono's daughter Ariana was younger, one of the little call and response they had for her to make sure she was okay, they would just say, Ariana, and she'd just reply, I'm right here. So it was really cute to see that back and forth as she was growing older.
1: Coming up with little games or strategies just to make it fun, and it's not a disciplinary matter, or it's not a restriction. It's just a way that everyone knows where everyone is, and that's safe and fun. Mm-hmm. And, you know, in our next clip, Eddie Bell, you know, he talks just about the importance of just checking in. And this isn't a blindness technique. This is a technique that every parent and their child can use.
2: And I think as they got older and as they started going to the beach and stuff, one of the things my wife really taught them was check in. You know, if we're at a kid's birthday party and all the kids are running around and going up the jumpies and the slides and all that, you know, every 10 minutes or so, come and, you know, just let me know you're okay. Let me know you're not hurt. So, you know, if it's been 20 minutes and you haven't heard from your kid, then you better go looking for them and find out, make sure they're okay. So it was really cute because when they were little, you know, they understood that. And so they'd be running and jumping, playing around, and they would just come run over and, like, slap their hands on our thighs, like, I'm here, and then they'd run off again, you know. But it was just that checking in with each other, kind of let them know they were there.
1: Anil, I remember one day we were at the pool and my kids were, I don't know, 8, 6, and 4, and we were outside playing, and my wife, that was the deal. Just come in and check in with us every few minutes so we know where you are. And so David was 8 years old, and he didn't come around for 25 minutes or so. Mm-hmm. And I started getting a little nervous, and then finally he came over, and I said, David, I said, you know, you were supposed to come over a little sooner. He said, Dad, I was very busy playing. So playing is busy work. And
3: you growed up just like me.
1: Right?
3: That's your son being you, David.
1: Oh, goodness.
3: Very busy.
1: Very busy.
3: Good. And, you know, so far we've talked about having environments where your kids are out there and you're out there with them. But one of the scariest things I remember is when I started letting my son go to play over his friend's house without my supervision. So leaving that door and having that door closed is just an anxiety that I can still feel even reflecting on it now. And Micah shares a little bit of her story about her kids going to play over someone else's house.
5: Right now, he's at a point where he can go to his friends' houses in the neighborhood. He's got a couple of friends, and we know where their houses are. We've walked those routes. You know, I know exactly where they are, so he's got some freedom to go there. He can, you know, ride his bike and say, hey, Mom, I'm going to be here, and I know where he's going to be or where he better be, or, you know, or there will be some consequences. So that's where we're at with him.
1: Consequences, right, Anil?
3: Absolutely. Absolutely. I love what she says. He better be there.
1: He better be. Sometimes some of the parents really made me scared. You know, oh, yes, I'll sit up straight, and you better be where you're supposed to be.
3: Yeah, yeah. The extension of that, though, okay, it's one thing going over to a friend's house, and I remember that, and I would always have Amari to call once he got there to make sure he made it okay, and to call me when he was getting ready to leave and come back to monitor them. But once your children get to the age of driving, that's a whole different space.
1: Oh, it is. I remember telling my son, now you remember speed thrills and kills, right? And then Adel Moville, he talks about, you know, when his son was just learning to drive and maybe wasn't being truthful with dad.
7: My kids really realized that sometimes they couldn't get away with a lot of things with me. For instance, our son was learning to drive, and that was a challenge in itself because he was 15, 16, and, you know, I thought, oh, that's a blessing that he can drive, because where we were, there was no transportation, no public transportation. Well, it was also, along with the blessing, it was also a challenge. Because sometimes he would say, I need to go do something, and he'd end up going further than he was supposed to. Mm-hmm. One morning, I remember I was getting ready to go to school, and I told my younger son, I said, tell me how many miles a truck has on it. Because my oldest son was going to stay home that day. I don't remember what was going on. So in the evening, we come back, and I checked the mileage on it. And I said, Adrian, where did you go today? Oh, nowhere. I said, well, how about did you move the truck? Well, he says, I did drive it around the tree a little bit, around the driveway here, practicing. And I said, 15 miles worth?
8: It's a lot of circles.
7: Yeah, a lot of circles. And he said, well, Dad, I really went, then he told me where he had been then.
1: Try to pull a fast one on your old dad.
3: It. You gotta love it though. You know, the kids are gonna test the boundaries. You have to be a smart parent. You can't just be sitting there like a bump on a log. Those kids, man, that, I love it.
1: You know, but Delmo, he must have been a Ronald Reagan fan. He was a trust but verify.
3: There you go.
1: He trusted his son, but he verified. Yeah, and
3: I hope that the younger brother didn't get outed. I hope the older brother didn't find out that it was a co-conspirator.
1: Some retaliation.
3: Yeah, exactly.
1: It'd be a bad scene, scene.
3: But you know, that's you have to be a smart parent. Some parents strive for other solutions to keep up with their kids, whether they're reasonable or unreasonable, we'll let you decide. Here's Hilda talking about a suggestion that her husband was trying to put into place.
8: The key is the communication between the parent and the child. I guess the child needs to always get used to reporting to the parent where they're at. Obviously, we try to help ourselves by putting bills on the child. And my husband is very high-tech, so he's looking for a device that might have some GPS location on her, but I told him not to spend so much money on that right now because she's going to throw it somewhere. So I use more low-tech items like the bells or just communicating with her.
3: Yeah, and again, the key of that communication, and I think that getting the kids to understand why you're doing it is probably the most important strategy to use, because once they understand it, then it's not a matter of them being rebellious. They're doing it because they recognize that it's to their benefit and for their safety.
1: And Lisa Maria Martinez, I think, does a real good job of explaining that to us.
0: From day one, with all three of my children, whether they understand it or not, I always tell my kids that safety is important. With my oldest kid, he was an extremely articulate, bright child and understood quite a lot very young. And I started telling him, hey, Eric, you know, mommy puts these bells on your ankles so I can hear you when you're walking around. And from day one, whenever we go out and about, whether it's with mom who can't see or dad who can see or anybody else, if someone says, hey, Eric, where are you? He needs to respond. And that's the rule for all three of our children. And if they don't respond, the consequence is, for instance, if we're at the park, we go home. And for the most part, the kids understand how very important it is to let mom or any adult know that, you know, where they are. And for me, and my partner who can see, I didn't want the children to treat me differently or act differently with mom because she's blind. So it's the rule with any adult, you know, you say, here I am, whenever someone calls your name. And even our baby girl, who's two, is getting pretty good at you know, making a noise when you call out her name. So we just really stress communication and consequences, and we just stress the safety of it with our kids.
3: There you go. Communication, consequences, and safety. Three important factors not related to blindness, and the skills that are used, the tools that are used to make this happen are not specifically non-visual. They're just really just core to being a parent.
1: Anil, and, you know, our kids are a little older than Lisa Maria's kids or Hilda's children, but communication, it really is the key. And my wife, who is just an amazing mom, she would say to this day to our son who is 20 and to our daughter who is 18 and to our other daughter who's 15, no matter where you are, no matter what the situation is, no matter what's going on, you could call me. You could call me and let me know what's going on. And Anil, I think Adelmo just does an amazing job of just sharing a key, you know, parent philosophy that I think you'll really enjoy.
7: I believe that communications, Dave, with your children is so important, and being open and being able to talk about situations. When a child does something wrong, you know, that you can explain to them why that behavior was inappropriate to the point where they can feel comfortable that they can come back to you if they do something wrong.
3: Very well said. I think that we as parents need to make sure that to the best of our ability, we create a relationship with our children that allow them to communicate with us. Not only the good things and not only in those responsive times that we've discussed through this episode, but in those times when they have potentially done something wrong. If we don't create an environment where they're comfortable enough to reach out to us when they've done something wrong, we can't teach them how to do it right. I think this episode, more so than any of the others we've done so far, really speak to the core of what we say around being a blind parent. It's really primarily about being a parent and all of the worries that we face and the tools we use to make sure that the kids are safe in whatever environment they're operating in, and that they grow up to be responsible adults. It's really just core. Now, we do have some special ways that we may handle some different tasks, some different skills or tools that we use, but essentially it still stems from that core desire, well, commitment of love to your kids, and that core desire to be the best parent that we can be.
1: Helping them recognize that they can come to us and to respond to us and to be respectful to us and other adults who call on them. So it's really, being a blind parent is just being a parent and learning the skills and strategies and techniques. And I think that our guest today just did a great job of reinforcing that blind parents can really be successful in tracking their sons and daughters everywhere they go.
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11: I encouraged my daughter to be a cowboy by Peggy Chong. There's a photo on the page in the caption, Peggy Chong with her daughter, Tina, left. From the editor, the following article is reprinted with gratitude from the winter 2016 edition of Future Reflections. Here is how it was introduced by editor Deborah Kent Stein. Peggy Chong is a longtime Federationist who has developed a deep interest in the lives of everyday blind people from the past. She says she draws renewed energy for her Federation activities by looking back at the struggles and triumphs of blind people who came before us. When my daughter was 6, she told me that when she grew up, she wanted to be a cowboy, a nun, and a mommy. As most moms would, I told her that was great. My daughter is sighted. The adults around her assumed that, when she reached the age to think seriously about her career options, she would realize on her own that being a cowboy, a nun, and a mommy all at once might present some problems. As it turned out, I did not have to explain why her career could not be all of the above. She is now a successful computer guru like her dad. Something different tends to happen when a blind child announces her future occupation. If a blind girl says to her parents, I want to be a bus driver when I grow up, mom or dad is likely to say, that sounds nice, dear, but you know you can't get a driver's license, you're blind. How is a parent to talk with a blind child about careers? What jobs have blind people chosen throughout history? In what careers can a blind person succeed today? Over the past several years, I have researched the lives of blind men and women in the United States from the 1700s through the early years of the 20th century. I have gathered some surprising information. Newspaper reporters and editors. But newspaper work is all print-oriented, you might say. Francis O. Edgecombe was born in 1864 to a well-to-do family, and he obtained a college education. He and his family had great hopes for his future. In 1890, Edgecombe became a banker in Rulo, Nebraska. He rose quickly, not only in his local bank, but in the financial community in general. Then, in 1892, Francis Edgecombe was injured while he was out hunting prairie chickens. A friend shot him accidentally, and as a result, he lost his sight. Not knowing any other blind people, Edgecombe assumed that he could no longer run the bank. Because he had a wife and small children to support, he determined to find another line of work. The bank owned and operated the local newspaper. Edgecombe decided that he would become a newspaper editor. At first, Edgecombe performed all the tasks necessary to run the paper. Through the bank, he had easy access to the news of the town. He also had a network of connections with businesses that would take out ads. He was so successful that he and his friends began to buy up other newspapers in the area. Soon, Edgecombe was operating his own paper, the Geneva Signal. Francis Edgecombe did not have training in the skills of blindness. However, he had a supportive family and the drive to succeed. If one strategy did not work, he tried another. He had a thirst to learn. Though he could not read print himself, he found people who could read to him. When he could not travel to the news, he found creative ways to make the news come to him. Today, his great-grandson runs the Geneva Signal and all the other papers that Edgecombe purchased. Was Francis Edgecombe an exception? Well, then there was William Cramer, who was deaf as well as blind. For 70 years, he owned and operated a newspaper that is now the Wisconsin Journal. Robert Gust and his wife, who was also blind, ran one of the local newspapers in the new and growing town of Cyrus, Minnesota, for about 10 years in the 1920s. Max Frost edited and ran the Santa Fe New Mexican for more than 10 years, until his retirement in 1908. B.F. Irvine edited the Oregon Journal for many years and was a powerful political figure. Franklin Bruce Smith worked for more than 50 years in the Saginaw, Michigan area as a salesman, reporter, editor, and finally as the owner of a newspaper. Thomas Muir of Plainfield, New Jersey, became blind as a young man while working as a reporter for a New York paper. He did not think that blindness would interfere with his career. In fact, he went on to become the editor of the Plainfield Record in New Jersey. He was elected to the State House of Representatives and served for 26 years. We do not have space to look at the lives and accomplishments of the many other blind newspapermen and women I have found. Here is a brief list. Ivor Sarumgaard, North Dakota. Raymond Blackmer, Minnesota. Edwin Frost, Wisconsin, and Henry Belk, North Carolina. The list goes on. Electrician. Not so shocking. Thomas Nicholson was the first blind electrician I ran across. Born in 1877, he lived in San Francisco. By the time he was 14, he and his sister were on their own. Nicholson became a messenger for the local phone company, where his sister also worked. He asked a lot of questions, wanting to learn all he could about the new invention, the telephone. At the age of 17, he was blinded when a piece of copper wire broke off and struck him in the eye. After he healed from his injury, Nicholson received blindness training, probably at the Home for the Adult Blind in Oakland. He learned to become a piano tuner, but he went back to the phone company and asked to become an electrician. It took a bit of convincing, but the company finally hired Nicholson to build telephones. The job required considerable knowledge of wiring and other electrical work. Years later, also in California, a man named Jack Polston received wide publicity. Polston was established as an electrician when he was blinded in an explosion. He attended the Blindness Orientation Center in Oakland, where he studied under Kenneth Jernigan and regained his confidence. After completing the program, he returned to his work as an electrician. Polston later testified before the U.S. Congress, demonstrating that blind people can work successfully in the skilled trades. Due to the labor shortage during World War II, many blind people obtained good jobs. They proved their ability and did well. Nevertheless, most of these blind workers were laid off when the sighted veterans came home. Erwin Hershkowitz was one of the fortunate exceptions. He got his first job as a radio mechanic during the war, and he kept his job with the Air Force for many years. He also worked as a telephone repairman. Other blind electricians include Pat Knowles of New Jersey, Mike Meinweiser of Pennsylvania, and Joseph Remington of Michigan. I am sure there are even more than I haven't found yet. Barbers. Edward Max is the best documented blind barber I have discovered. Born in New York, he moved to Michigan and established a successful barber shop. When he was 37 years old, he began to lose his sight very rapidly. At first, he tried to ignore his vision loss, but soon he began to explore new ways to cut his clients' hair. His skills as a barber had long been sought after by clients in Detroit. Now he modified those skills so he could keep on shaving clients and cutting hair. He trained himself to listen to the many different sounds in his shop. As the boss, he managed the till. He could accurately charge a client for the services rendered by the barbers who worked under him. I have found references to at least four other blind barbers. Medical doctors. Yes, they made house calls. We have all heard of Dr. Jacob Balaton, who practiced medicine in Chicago from 1912 until his death in 1924. Well, there was yet another blind doctor in the Chicago area, Dr. Robert H. Babcock. Babcock became a renowned heart specialist. Born in 1851 and blinded at age 13, he set out to get a good education, beginning at a school for the blind in Philadelphia. He found out that several blind people had become lawyers, so for a time he studied law. However, his true love was medicine. He took the necessary courses and then, with his strong personality, he got to know the right people. He volunteered to serve in many capacities in medical associations, doing all that needed to be done. He wrote many papers and articles, and he addressed medical conferences around the United States. Babcock kept in touch with blind people around the country, including other blind doctors. He promoted opportunities for blind people and served on the board of Outlook for the Blind, a publication of the American Foundation for the Blind. His intimate knowledge of the workings of the heart made him a sought-after consultant for other doctors. Several blind people have worked in the field of chiropractic medicine. Henry Schlunz, a blind chiropractor from Iowa, hired a driver and visited all of the farms in the area. He provided home treatments to anyone who was interested, sometimes offering his services free of charge. In this way, he built a loyal clientele, and eventually he became a millionaire. Traditional fields. In the past, traditional fields for blind people included piano tuning, chair caning, and weaving. Like Henry Schlunz, blind piano tuners found creative ways to recruit and keep clients. Several blind piano tuners in Minneapolis and St. Paul, Minnesota, rode bicycles around town to transport their equipment, moving as fast as their sighted counterparts. Following the wagon ruts, they rode straight down the streets. This is only a short summary of the inventive, enterprising blind workers whose stories I have uncovered in my research. I hope these accounts show that the choice of a career for a blind person is wide open. What matters is the person's drive and determination to do whatever the job requires and to do it well. The individuals I have described built successful and meaningful lives for themselves and their families. Some had blindness training and others did not. None of them had the gadgets that make our lives so much easier today. Back to the blind child who wants to be a bus driver or an Uber driver or an airplane pilot. Why not? The self-driving Google car is now on the streets. Technology is advancing so fast that things we think are impossible today may be taken for granted next month. Still, technology doesn't have all the answers. Ingenuity is where it all begins. Leave a legacy. For more than 75 years, the National Federation of the Blind has worked to transform the dreams of hundreds of thousands of blind people into reality, and with your support, we will continue to do so for decades to come. We sincerely hope that you will plan to be part of our enduring movement by adding the National Federation of the Blind as a partial beneficiary in your will. A gift to the National Federation of the Blind, in your will, is more than just a charitable, tax-deductible donation. It is a way to join in the work to help blind people live the lives they want that leaves a lasting imprint on the lives of thousands of blind children and adults. With your help, the NFB will continue to give blind children the gift of literacy through Braille, promote the independent travel of the blind by providing free, long white canes to blind people in need, develop dynamic educational projects and programs that show blind youth that science and math are within their reach. Deliver hundreds of accessible newspapers and magazines to provide blind people the essential information necessary to be actively involved in their communities. Offer aids and appliances that help seniors losing vision maintain their independence, and fund scholarship programs so that blind people can achieve their dreams. Plan to leave a legacy. Creating a will gives you the final say in what happens to your possessions and is the only way to be sure that your remaining assets are distributed according to your passions and beliefs. Many people fear creating a will or believe it's not necessary until they are much older. Others think that it's expensive and confusing. However, it is one of the most important things you will do, and with new online legal programs, it is easier and cheaper than ever before. If you do decide to create or revise your will, consider the National Federation of the Blind as a partial beneficiary. Visit www.nfb.org/planned-giving or call 410-659-9314, extension 2371, for more information. Together with love, hope, determination, and your support, we will continue to transform dreams into reality.
12: 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We're NFBRN, the National Federation of the Blind Radio Network.
13: Meet the 2008 Scholarship Class of the National Federation of the Blind. A photo appears at this point, the caption, 2008 Scholarship Winners. Back row, left to right, Faith Penn, Amanda Swanson, Andrew Johnson, Michelle Gittens, William Black, Alyssa Bates, Matt Simpson, Tim Elder, Justin Hodge, Nijat Worley, and Thomas Cintron. Second row, Stacy Cervenka, Joseph Engel, Andre Tynes, A.J. Smith, John Mahler, Trevor Saunders, Zaya Wilcox, Leslie Penko, Allison DeFranco, and Catherine Carroll. And front row, Beth Allred, Janice Jang, Mike Ball, Sarah Mankara, Nikki Singh, Rebecca Letter, Chelsea Durenlew, Buna DeHall, and Carolyn Watson. From the editor, with every passing year, we recognize the increasing value of the National Federation of the Blind's scholarship program to our national organization. Members of previous scholarship classes stream back to take part in convention activities and assume responsibility, doing anything that they can see needs to be done. Each year, everyone looks forward to meeting the new scholarship class and to hearing what its members are doing now and planning to do with their lives in the future. On Friday evening, toward the close of the banquet, Anil Lewis came to the podium one final time to present the year's winners and give an academic and personal sketch of each after announcing which scholarship the person had been awarded. This year, the winner crossed the platform and shook hands with President Maurer and Ray Kurzweil. In addition to his or her NFB scholarship, each also received a $1,000 check and plaque from the Kurzweil Foundation, the brand new KNFB Reader Mobile presented by Ray Kurzweil himself, and the latest Kurzweil 1000 reading system software from Kurzweil Educational Systems. The final award presented in this year's scholarship extravaganza, which took place at the banquet on July 4th, was the Kenneth Jernigan Memorial Scholarship of $12,000, presented to Leslie Penko, who then spoke briefly to the audience. Her remarks appear later in this article. But earlier in the week, at the meeting of the NFB Board of Directors, the 25 2008 NFB Scholarship winners and 5 Tenbrook Fellows, who were each receiving a second scholarship, came to the microphone and spoke directly to the Federation. Following is what they said about themselves. Each speaker was introduced by Anil, who announced the home and school states after each name.
14: The first scholarship winner is Miss Beth Allred, Wisconsin, Colorado.
15: Good morning, everybody. I have just completed my Bachelor of Music degree at the University of Wisconsin-Madison with an emphasis in voice. And right now I am attending the Colorado Center for the Blind, and after finishing my independence training program, I will be attending the University of Colorado at Boulder, where I will receive a Master of Music degree in voice. I will become a successful and expressive musician, a compassionate teacher, able to teach and learn from my students, and I will continue to work within the Federation to help blind youth, as I feel that I am a good role model and that I can help students get the resources they need. And I will treat every experience that I have with enthusiasm, as I believe that the experiences that we have shape who we are and are going to be. Thank you.
14: The next scholarship winner is Miss Alyssa Bates, Ohio, Pennsylvania.
16: Good morning, everyone. I must say, I never thought I would end up on stage at a national convention of the National Federation of the Blind. Though I've had the same amount of vision my entire life, I never really considered myself a blind person. Largely due to the help of one very special person, I became involved with this federation, and I've embarked on a whirlwind romance with the federation during the last 9 months. I've become deeply involved, and I've come to believe in for what the federation stands. And speaking of whirlwinds, I am pursuing a meteorology degree from the Pennsylvania State University. And I plan to research tornadoes and improve response and warning times for them. And I would like to thank everyone in the Federation, and especially the Scholarship Committee, for this wonderful opportunity. God bless.
14: The next winner is Miss Mika Baugh, Indiana, Indiana.
17: Yay! Good morning. I would like to thank the convention and the board for your generosity, your leadership, and the resources that you have provided me with. I am a recent high school graduate and will be attending Indiana University as a freshman in the fall to major in psychology with a minor in medical humanities and Spanish. After completing graduate school, I will pursue a career in behavioral therapy. Thank you.
18: Right, Mike.
14: Woo! Our next winner is Mr. William Black, Utah, Utah.
19: It's definitely a great honor to be chosen as a scholarship winner. I'm attending the University of Utah for my generals, and I'm going to the International Culinary School at the Art Institute of Salt Lake City. I'm going to get a bachelor's degree in culinary management, and I intend to become a caterer after that. I'm also the secretary of our local chapter, and I'm just very honored to be a scholarship winner and to be among these wonderful people. Thank you.
14: Next, we have Miss Katie Carroll, New York, D.C.
20: Thank you for the introduction. Good morning, everyone. I will be a junior at American University in the fall. I'm studying international studies and physics. I studied abroad independently in Norway last summer, and I'll be in France in the spring at the Sciences Po School in Paris, studying political science. With my degree, I hope to go into the State Department one day and work in the Office of Agriculture, Environment, and Trade. I would really like to improve trade relations and the relationship between trade and the environment. So I really appreciate being here, and thank you all so much.
14: Individuals who apply for NFB scholarships and win are allowed to apply again. Those individuals who receive a second NFB scholarship receive the distinguished honor of becoming what we call Timbrook Fellows, named after our founder, Jacobus Timbrook. We have five such Timbrook Fellows in this scholarship class. The name I'm introducing next is the first of those five, Miss Stacy Cervenka, D.C., D.C.
21: Well, good morning, Dr. Maurer, members of the board, and other members of the Federation. I am originally from Illinois and Minnesota, and I currently live and work in Washington, D.C., where I am a legislative correspondent for Senator Sam Brownback of Kansas. I work on the issues of education, disability rights, pro-life issues, bioethics, veterans issues, prison reform, criminal justice, and as of recently, health care. I always say that Mother Teresa once said, I know God won't give me anything I can't handle. I just wish he didn't trust me so much. This fall, I will begin a graduate program at Johns Hopkins University's Washington, D.C. campus, where I'll be pursuing a degree or a master's degree in government with a concentration in political communication. My career ambitions are to further the goals of marginalized populations that I've often been surrounded by and consider myself a part of, including people with disabilities, people who live in inner cities, people who live in very rural areas, and people who live on Indian reservations. I want to thank all of you for generously donating your time and resources and energy to give all 30 of us the opportunities that we have here today. And we all know how fortunate we are, and we know we couldn't do it without you guys. So thank you.
14: This next gentleman is also a Timbrook Fellow, Mr. Tomas Cintron Rivera from Puerto Rico, Puerto Rico.
22: Thank you, sir. Good morning, everyone. It's been an honor to be here again. I'm Tomas Cintron. I came from Puerto Rico. So I got my bachelor in San Germán Interamerican Campus. After that, I received my rehab rehabilitation LCB. So as to working with the Department of Education, like a teacher, special education teacher with children K through 6, I made my master's degree now. I hope, done now in next year. My goal for next year, start now in August, is create a new chapter, the first chapter in Puerto Rico, to work with the parents of blind children. So thank you for everything.
14: This next young lady is also a Tim Brook Fellow. Her name is Buna DeHall, Colorado, Colorado.
4: As Pablo Picasso said, I'm always doing things I can't do. That's how I get to do them. I'm a graduate student at Regis University in Denver, Colorado. I was invited to present an empowering speech at the United Nations in 2007. I worked in Turkey last year through Blind Corps. I'm a graduate of the Colorado Center for the Blind. Fellow Federationists, it is indeed my honor to share this week with you as a Tim Brook Fellow. Thank you very much.
14: The next scholarship winner, Miss Allison DeFranco, New York, New York.
6: Hello, everyone. I'm really excited to be here. And just a quick correction, because I am from one of the states where if you say New York, New York, that means the city. I'm actually from 6 hours north of the city, Saranac Lake, New York. I currently attend Syracuse University College of Law, and I'm going into my third year. While I'm also attending Syracuse University School of Education, getting a Master's of Education with a focus on disability studies. I believe I've one of the farthest to come from this convention to the convention. I flew in from Budapest, Hungary, where this summer I'm working at the Mental Disability Advocacy Center, focusing on issues of children's rights in Central and Eastern Europe and Central Asia. So I'm really excited to be here, and it's been a great opportunity so far.
14: Our next winner is Ms. Chelsea Durinlow, New Hampshire, New Hampshire.
18: Thank you, Anil, Dr. Maurer, and fellow Federationists. I am Chelsea Durinlow. I am pursuing a degree in Spanish with a minor in sociology at Keene State College in Keene, New Hampshire. I also, during the summer, I am a camp counselor, and I work as part of a program called Interactions, and I work with blind children, and that's been really rewarding. And I hope to bring a lot to the Federation. I'm very independent, and I try to influence people and be a role model, especially for children. And it's truly an honor to be here. Thank you.
14: This next gentleman is also a Tim Brook Fellow. Tim Elder, California, California.
23: Good morning, distinguished board, fellow Federationists. Thank you for having me here. I attended my first convention in 2006, and many of you may be surprised to hear this, but prior to that convention, I had never met another blind person. I never thought that I could receive a respectable paycheck. I never thought that anybody would look past my blindness and love me for who I am. And this group has really been a family to me, and has really supported me, and has really helped me to achieve my dreams and goals. So I thank you. Since that convention, I received my BA in music composition. I currently have a band and produce music distributed globally on iTunes and available on national radio syndication. If being a minor rock star wasn't enough, I still have concerns for social justice. I'm a third-year law student at the University of California Hastings College of the Law. I'm currently spending the summer working at a public interest law firm in San Francisco, litigating on behalf of low-income workers. And probably the most notable development is that this past week I proposed to the love of my life and am engaged and am excited to be starting a family in September. So thank you for having me. It's been a true honor.
14: Our next winner is Mr. Joseph Engel, North Dakota, Minnesota.
24: Greetings, my fellow Federationists. This is my first convention, and I'm going to be attending Concordia College in the fall, majoring in social studies education or classics education to become high school teacher while going through Luther Theological Seminary in St. Paul, Minnesota to become a Lutheran pastor. Since this is my first convention, I noticed that it's been quite a good experience, really enjoyable, and I do intend to be involved with the Federation. When I get involved with an organization, I get involved wholeheartedly. I don't do anything halfway. I do everything I can do. And what could I do? Well, many people have commented about my teaching abilities at my church. And I intend to use those abilities in the Federation to educate the general public about the truth about blindness.
14: Our next winner is Ms. Michelle Gittins, Minnesota, Minnesota.
0: Hello, Federationists. The training that I received at Blind Incorporated, coupled with my music degree, is enabling me not only to change what it means to be blind, but also to change what it means to be a blind musician. On and off stage, I let it be known that I sing because I am skilled, not because I am blind. In 3 weeks, I will be attending a music program at Yale. And in the fall, I will be starting my second degree in music business at McNally Smith College of Music in Minnesota. I thank you all for this opportunity. I thank the NFB for challenging us all to be sky's the limit blind people. Thank you. God bless.
14: Our next winner is Justin Hodge, Indiana, Indiana.
2: Yay! Yeah.
5: Good morning, everybody. It's definitely an honor to be here this morning and this week. This fall, I will be a junior at the University of Evansville in Evansville, Indiana. I'm currently majoring in mechanical engineering. This summer, I'm working as an intern at Lexmark in their laser printer research and development area. This past fall, I had the opportunity to study abroad in Grantham, England. And that was definitely a wonderful experience. Again, my independence skills were definitely boosted by that experience. When I graduate, I basically got three options that I'm considering for employment. I might either go into the corporate sector, I may work as an engineer for the NFB, or I'm also considering possibly going into the mission field. And this is my first convention. I've learned a great deal so far. I'm really looking forward to the rest of the week and finding out what the NFB has to offer. Thank you. God bless.
14: If I can ask all the scholarship winners to still stay huddled over, we're going to leave after the board meeting for photos. The next individual I'm introducing, this young lady is the fifth of our Timbrook Fellows in the 2008 scholarship class, Miss Janice Jing, California, California.
7: Hello, fellow Federationists. It's actually Texas, California, but I'm sorry. Yeah, Texas, Baltimore, Chicago, California. I will be a first-year Master's of Public Policy student at the University of California, Berkeley this fall, which is an area that is related to one of our most famous activists in our organization, Dr. Tinbrook. Speaking of activists, another famous activist by the name of Jesse Jackson once said, "If my mind can conceive it, then I will be able to achieve it." So I just wanted to come and say thank you to the Federation for giving me the confidence to conceive it, giving me the belief and the skills for me to be able to achieve this, and for trusting enough in me to give me the honor and privilege of being up here to speak to you guys. I owe everything to the Federation, and I hope to continue proving myself worthy of your trust and of this amazing gift. Thank you.
14: Our next winner is Mr. Andrew Johnson, Connecticut, Connecticut.
8: Hi, good morning, everyone. I'm Andrew Johnson. I want to be brief, but I want to start by thanking the NFB, especially the scholarship committee and Dr. Maurer, but really also to everyone in the room and all of the thousands of people that this organization represents. This is my first convention, and this has been an incredible experience, and I'm really excited to meet you all. But about me. I'm Andrew Johnson. I just graduated high school, and I finished up an internship at my local radio station. I'm going off to Connecticut College in the fall, where I'm going to be pursuing an English degree and hoping to be a journalist, where I can, you know, fill up my passport and travel around and write about all the great stories and the great people that I get to meet all over the place. And I hit my 30 seconds. Thank you all, and congratulations to the other scholarship winners.
14: Our next winner, Ms. Rebecca Letter, Nebraska, D.C.
1: Thank you, and good morning. I am a rising sophomore at Georgetown University in Washington, D.C., majoring in Japanese with a possible minor in sociology. And I am also a graduate of the Nebraska Orientation Center of the Blind. And I would really like to thank everybody here for making this amazing opportunity possible for me and for all of the rest of the scholarship class. Some things I've found are a little bit easier to say in Japanese. So, iroiro osewa ninarimashita, which very roughly translated means thank you for everything that you've done. Thanks.
14: Our next scholarship winner is Mr. John Mahler, South Carolina, South Carolina.
2: Thank you, Mr. Lewis. Ladies and gentlemen, before I even talk a little bit about myself, I just want to say a couple things about my experience here. This is also my first time here at the convention. And I was sitting having breakfast this morning with Mr. Jacobson. He's my mentor today. And I'm overwhelmed at this opportunity. It's an amazing experience. The relationships I've developed in the last couple of days, and I was telling Mr. Jacobson again, this is the best time of my life. This is incredible to be here today. And I want to thank all of you and all the opportunities that are coming with the scholarship. It's given me the confidence to apply to some of the top law schools in the nation. Again, my name is John Mahler. I'm heading into my senior year at Coastal Carolina University in Myrtle Beach, South Carolina. I'm originally a product of Tyler, Texas, about an hour and a half east of here. And I'm looking forward to coming back to the Texas affiliate. I'm applying all the law schools here. I don't want to leave Parnell, but I have to come back to family here. I'm a political science major, an international studies major as well. I'm a double major. I'm also in the honors program. Out of 8,000 students, I'm in the top 200 of Coastal Carolina University. And again, thank you all very much. This is just an honor to be here. Thank you all. Have a good day.
14: Our next winner is Ms. Sarah Minkara, Massachusetts, Massachusetts.
3: Good morning, ladies and gentlemen. I am honored and flattered to be here today. This is my first national convention, and to be honest, I was a little bit nervous. However, the moment I arrived here, the warmth, the warm welcome, the inspiration, the support, the encouragement that I received was astounding. And I would like to take that and instill it into every heart or every shoulder in this global community, because there are children out there who have the potential, but there's obstacles impeding their progress. I believe that every child in this global community has a right to thrive and succeed and become a successful person. Therefore, I am pursuing an international relations major with a focus in international relations with a focus in economics major and a math major at Wellesley College. And I hope to be one day UN official to improve the education systems on a global level. Thank you.
14: Our next winner is Ms. Leslie Pinko, Ohio, Ohio.
9: Good morning, everyone. Dr. Maurer, members of the board of directors, and my fellow federationists. I just would first of all like to thank everyone for the warm welcome I've had at my first national convention. It's been amazing. Again, my name is Leslie Penko. I'm from Cleveland, Ohio, and I graduated in 2007 from the University of Notre Dame with a bachelor's degree in psychology, and currently I'm pursuing a master's degree in social work at Case Western Reserve University in Cleveland. I just finished my first internship at a bereavement center where I was a grief counselor and group facilitator, and in the fall I will be interning at a county hospital in a psychiatric ward. I aspire to be a counselor, and again, I just thank everyone for this incredible opportunity. Thank you.
14: Our next winner is Ms. Faith Penn, Texas, Texas.
10: Hello, everyone, and good morning to you all. I am currently a senior at Texas Tech University.

0: I'm excited. I just learned so much, so I'm really excited to be here again. I've been here as a first time convention goer. I've been here as a staff for the Buddy Step program, and now I'm here as a scholarship winner. So I'm really excited to be here. Thank you so much. This is a big honor for me.
1: Our next winner is Trevor Saunders, New Jersey, Pennsylvania.
2: Good morning, fellow Federationists. I'm an enrolling freshman at Carnegie Mellon. I want to study computer science. I want to make computers better for people, particularly blind people like me. I always believed in the Federation ideas and had high hopes, but a few years ago, I met the Federation and learned it was all true. Now, I'm an Eagle Scout. For my project, we put up Braille signs at a nature center near my home so that it was accessible to blind people, because we should learn about nature too. Last summer on a school trip to Kenya, I was responsible for a visit to a blind school where they don't learn science. Rather, they didn't. We brought the principal of that school to the National Center and to the United States. Now, they are learning science. Thank you, Federationists.
1: Our next scholarship winner is Mr. Matt Simpson, Georgia, Georgia.
3: Good morning, everybody. I am Matt Simpson from Atlanta, Georgia, and in the fall, I will be a freshman at Washington and Lee University in Lexington, Virginia. I plan to study history and politics. This is my first NFB experience and my first convention. And I would like to thank the NFB and everyone in this room for the honor of this scholarship and the amazing opportunities of this convention and the opportunities that the NFB provides us with each and every day. Thank you.
1: Our next winner is Nikki Singh, Maryland, Connecticut.
4: Hey, and good morning, everyone. I want to take the moment and thank the scholarship committee once again for all their hard work and honoring us with our scholarships, as well as the convention. I'm also a recent high school graduate, and in the fall, I will be a freshman at Yale, where I hope to either major in literature or history before going to law school. Thank you.
1: Our next winner is Mr. A.J. Smith, California, California.
5: First, I'd like to thank the scholarship committee and the board here for giving me this wonderful opportunity to come here to Dallas and attend the National Federation Conference. And I am going to attend University of San Francisco in the fall, and I will double major in biochemistry and social justice, and I will become a doctor in the next 8 years. And as a doctor, I will change the world. I will make this world a better place. And the reason why is because the National Federation of the Blind provides great opportunities and gives us no reason not to. Thank you very much.
1: Our next winner, Miss Amanda Swanson, Minnesota, Minnesota.
6: Good morning, everyone. I am a senior at Metropolitan State University in St. Paul, Minnesota, and I am majoring in biology. And after I graduate, I plan to work for the Environmental Protection Agency. And lastly, I would like to thank my friends at Blind Incorporated and in the NFB for all their support. Thanks.
1: Our next winner is Andre Tynes. Virginia, Virginia.
7: Hey, Andre.
8: Hello, Federationists. My name is Andre Tynes, and I'd just like to thank the National Scholarship Committee for this honor. I'm currently a graduate student at Norfolk State University, majoring in rehabilitation counseling with a concentration in severe disabilities. I also hold a bachelor's degree in social work. I'm also the president of the Peninsula chapter of the National Federation of the Blind, And I currently work for a local magazine called Hampton by

0: Odyssey and beyond. In the fall, I would be doing an internship at the Department of Rehabilitation Services in Hampton, Virginia. And I'm just so happy to be here today. When I lost my vision in 98, I had such great mentors from the NFB, and they showed me that I'm not ashamed to be blind anymore, and I just thank you.
1: Our next winner is Ms. C.J. Watson, North Carolina, Minnesota.
2: Hi, I am from North Carolina, and I will be attending graduate school at Marymount University in Arlington, Virginia. I have attended three different mission trips to Mexico and directed music programs in the summer, and also assisted in rehab camps for the blind during the summers of the past several years. I've also done PR work for American Cancer Society and the Duke Children's Miracle Network. I am a six-time cancer survivor, as well as being blind. And thank you. Celebrating 2 years and 4 months. My undergraduate was in piano performance, and my graduate degree, I'm working on my second year at Marymount for community counseling. I hope to use my experiences as a blind individual and as a cancer survivor to work with blind students, blind people, their families and patients, cancer patients and their families, with dealing with the emotional and psychological stresses of cancer. And I want to thank the scholarship committee and each and every one of you Federationists out there who have done all that you have done and making this possible, and I thank you, and I look forward to the rest of this week.
1: Our next winner is Mr. Isaiah Wilcox, Georgia, Georgia.
3: Thanks, Sunil. Good morning. As he said, my name is Isaiah Wilcox. I'm from Atlanta, Georgia. I'm currently attending Morehouse College as a sophomore, where I'm double majoring in computer science and mathematics. Hopefully, I'll go on to pursue a degree, my master's degree in computer forensic science. Just to thank the scholarship committee for having me here this week, and also to thank you, the members, for supporting the scholarship program. Thank you.
1: Our next winner is Mr. Nijat Worley, Colorado, Colorado.
4: Good morning, fellow Federationists and distinguished board members. I am Nijat Worley, and this is my sixth convention. And by Ray Kurzweil's calculations, I should have 200 more to go. I will be attending the University of Colorado at Boulder, majoring in political science and international affairs, after which I will be going to law school, and I intend to work for the United States State Department as an international diplomat. My father, Kevin, was asking me the other day whether I would continue coming to conventions after going off to college. And my answer to him was, of course I'd be coming to convention, because it's become a tradition, for one thing. And second of all, after all that this organization has given me, the only way I can pay back to this organization is to serve it to the best of my ability. And because of what it has given me by letting me go to the Rocket On Camp, the Youth Slam, the Youth Leadership Academy, and the leadership seminar at the end of this month, I will be attending Catmount Institute for Environment at the end of this summer, and I'm very excited to be here. Thank you to the Scholarship Committee and to the National Federation of the Blind for the scholarship. Thank you very much.
5: That is the scholarship class of 2008. Near the close of the banquet on Friday evening, the 30 students were called to the platform to receive their certificates. After Leslie Pinko received the Kenneth Jernigan Scholarship, she briefly addressed the banquet audience seated before her and across the nation listening and watching on the Internet. This latter group included Leslie's mother, who had searched in vain to see her daughter among the thousands of diners earlier in the evening. These are the remarks that Leslie made. A photo appears at this point, the caption, Leslie Pinko addresses the 2008 banquet audience as Anil Lewis looks on.
6: Thank you so much. Dr. Maurer, Mr. Kurzweil, I cannot thank you both enough for this opportunity. I'd first like to start by thanking Barbara Pierce, who introduced me very recently to this incredible federation. I also have to thank the scholarship committee, who saw something in me that led them to invite me to participate in what has become the most incredible week of my life. It has certainly been a life-changing experience, and where I've been telling people that, and I feel kind of corny saying that, I know that so many of you understand what I mean when I say that. I, of course, have to thank my family back home, because without them, with their support, I wouldn't be here. They loved me no matter what, and I'm so thankful for that. And now I have to also thank my new family, my extended Federation family, because they taught me this week, every one of you, to actually love myself just the way I am.

0: I honestly, all money aside, that's easy for me to say now, I suppose, but I'm going to walk away from this experience with the most invaluable resources I could have ever imagined, and that is every individual that I have spoken with this week. I have learned wisdom and advice and techniques and skills, ways that I can just be me, more me than I've ever known I could be. No tricks, no pretending, just me. Completely comfortable and not panicking about finding where the stairs are or worrying about looking foolish, fumbling around a restaurant looking for the restroom. All the things that I thought I had to put on a front for prior to this week. So for that, I thank everyone who's here, and I just would encourage you to get to know each other, to ask everyone questions, because each and every person has a story to tell and advice to give and wisdom. It doesn't matter where they came from or where they're going. It's amazing the things you can learn and gain by just talking to people, and that is something that I will cherish forever. So thank you so much for this opportunity. I will never forget it, and I'll be back. So thank you.
1: Here is the complete list of 2008 scholarship winners and the awards they received. $3,000 National Federation of the Blind Scholarships, William Black, Catherine Carroll, Chelsea Durinlew, Timothy Elder, Joseph Engel, Justin Hodge, Janice Jang, John Mahler, Trevor Saunders, Matthew Simpson, A.J. Smith, Amanda Swanson, and Andre Tynes. $3,000 National Federation of the Blind Educator of Tomorrow Award, Thomas Cintron Rivera. $3,000 NFB Computer Science Scholarship, Isaiah Wilcox. $3,000 Hermione Grant Calhoun Scholarship, Rebecca Letter. $3,000 Kuchler-Killian Memorial Scholarship, Nikki Singh. $3,000 Charles and Melva T. Owen Scholarship, Faith Penn. $3,000 Howard Brown Rickard Scholarship, Allison DeFranco. $3,000 E.U. Parker Scholarship, Nijat Worley. $3,000 Guide Dogs for the Blind, Dorothea and Roland Bodie Leadership Scholarship, Elizabeth Allred. $3,000 Network 2000 Betsy Zaborowski Memorial Scholarship, Carolyn Watson. $5,000 Michael and Marie Marucci Memorial Scholarship, Sarah Minkara. $5,000 Jenica Ferguson Memorial Scholarship, Micah Ball. $5,000 2008 Dan Riles Memorial Scholarship, Andrew Johnson. $5,000 Hank LeBond Scholarship, Alyssa Bates. $7,000 National Federation of the Blind Scholarship, Buna DeHall. $7,000 National Federation of the Blind Scholarship, Stacy Cervenka. $10,000 Charles and Melva T. Owen Memorial Scholarship, Michelle Gittens. $12,000 Kenneth Jernigan Memorial Scholarship, donated by the American Action Fund for Blind Children and Adults, Leslie Penko.
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4: 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We take you through assigning a Braille keyboard command to screen cursor for iOS. Google is clamping down on what Android apps you can install, so is it now much more open than iOS? And in our tech tip, playing consecutive audio files in Dropbox for iOS. It's Jonathan Mosen at the Jernigan Institute in Baltimore, Maryland, welcoming you to episode 43 of the podcast. And if you are an iPhone user and you're a relatively early adopter, you've probably already got iOS 26 on your phone. There are a lot of new accessibility changes, particularly in the Braille area this year, with a new Braille access mode, which includes live captions and a way to read and write BRF files on the iPhone itself. Plenty more as well. both accessibility-related and not, and that's why the National Federation of the Blind's Centre of Excellence in Non-Visual Accessibility is conducting a webinar on September 30th all about what's new in iOS 26. We'll be going through a detailed summary of the key changes, and of course we look forward to hearing your impressions of iOS 26. There will be some time for discussion so that you can share your tips and tricks as well, because we all learn together, and that's one of the great benefits of being a part of the National Federation of the Blind. If you'd like to register for this webinar, do so now. You can go to nfb.org/cena. That's nfb.org/CENA. And when you get on that page, make sure you select the link for events and training, and you will find the place there to register for the webinar on what's new in iOS 26 on September 30th. We will then be running this on Access On if you don't have the opportunity to attend live, and those who register will be able to get a full recording of the webinar as well. So it's worth doing. nfb.org/CENA is where you go to register. Plenty of listener feedback coming into Access On, and we appreciate that. So let's start with some of it. Francisco Crespo's writing in, and he says, "Hi, Jonathan, I just listened to the email from Curtis regarding Uber and Braille screen input. I've experienced it myself and was able to find a workaround that I shared with Curtis via text and now with you and the Access On audience while we wait for Uber to fix it. Here's how to do it." As I say, here's how. That was a big thing for a while, wasn't it? Here's how. Everybody said that. Anyway, Francisco says, "After you double tap on the edit field and the keyboard expands, tap a key on the QWERTY keyboard. Since my keyboard is set to touch typing, I touch the return key on the bottom right corner of the screen to avoid entering any characters. And when one of the keyboard keys receives voiceover focus, you will be able to use BSI normally. Hope it works for you and everyone affected by the issue." Genius, Francisco. Thank you very much for that. That is definitely a tip that we can use, and I appreciate you sharing it with us. Just to comment on a couple of past listener comments on Access On where we have had some success. You may recall that Rich Yamamoto gave us a very detailed report on an issue that he had found regarding tagging people in Facebook for iOS. I'm pleased to report that we reached out to Meta, explained that to them. They have been able to duplicate the issue, and if a fix hasn't already been deployed, it will be soon. So thank you, Rich. It's nice to be able to make that kind of difference. And similarly, Sonia also reached out to us about some difficulty that she was having getting in touch with Dot Inc. and getting what she needed for her Dot Watch. Well, Dot reached out to us, and we were able to connect Sonia and the right person from Dot, and there's a good outcome there. So thank you very much to Dot for reaching out to us. Here's an email from Christopher Wright, and given the emails I've received from Christopher over the years in various podcasts, I'm not surprised to get this one. He says, "I'm curious to find out what you and other listeners think about Google's announcement that all Android apps will have to be verified or essentially digitally signed to function. This means there will be no difference between Android and iOS, which is a shame. As usual, Apple leads the way with decisions that prioritize profit over digital freedom, and everyone else follows. It's not going to be long until all bootloaders on Android devices are permanently locked to prevent you from installing alternative operating systems on the hardware you own. Apple completely removes the ability to bypass Gatekeeper on macOS. Microsoft makes it mandatory to use UWP apps and/or requires all code to be signed before it will run. X11 on Linux disappears in favor of Wayland, leaving people with less choices for desktop environments / applications, etc., etc. Who knows, maybe AOSP will disappear and Google will start licensing Android to OEM partners, just like Microsoft does with Windows. It looks like my next phone will be a Fairphone, assuming the product is still available and custom Android versions still exist. If not, maybe I should go back to the iPhone. After all, what's the difference between the two platforms at that point? Speaking of iPhone, I was very upset, but not surprised, to learn that Apple can arbitrarily pull any app from their supposedly free and open third-party app stores in the EU. This makes me very sad. I'm a fan of digital freedom, and this applies across the entire board. DRM and other forms of copy protection do nothing to prevent piracy. Instead, they inconvenience honest customers. I have far more respect for you if you sell your digital products without any kind of protection. I understand the benefits of having a closed system. It makes things easier for the casual user that doesn't know any better and isn't interested in being a power user. My question has always been, why can't we have both options? Keep things simple and locked down for the average user by default, but allow advanced users to tinker. Of course, the answer is simple. It's all about money. It always has been, and it always will be. Instead of letting you install anything you want, pay us more money so we can arbitrarily decide if we want you to run something on the hardware you own. Oopsie, we stopped supporting your device because we want more money, and we aren't going to let you install another operating system to continue using hardware that's otherwise fully functional. Thank you very much, Christopher. There may be people who want to respond to all of that. Access on at nfb.org. If you want to share your views, access on at nfb.org. Certainly the ability to sideload applications was a significant point of difference, and it was one of the major things that attracted some people who wanted the freedom that Christopher was talking about to the Android platform. And perhaps what's happened here is that Google is recognizing what a very insecure, dangerous cyber world we live in. But I'm sure that there will be people who will want to comment on this. Has this decision to clamp down on sideloading made you rethink your platform choice? This next email says, "Hello, Jonathan and all. This is Melissa Riccobono, member of the Greater Baltimore chapter, with a question regarding the sound curtain on my iPhone. First of all, I do really like this feature. For those not familiar, when you turn sound curtain on, it stops all sound coming from your phone, so you can use your Braille display in complete silence. There are many times this is helpful, but what this feature has taught me is how often I go back and forth between my Braille display and having VoiceOver speak things for me. For example, I love to write texts in Braille, but often will use VoiceOver to check how the text sounds before I send it. I find I pick up on major typos more easily that way. However, I have found no super simple way to turn sound curtain on and off, aside from putting it as my triple tap shortcut, which I really don't want to do. There is a command on the Braille display to turn screen curtain on and off. Why is there not one to turn sound curtain on or off? Also, sound curtain turns on as soon as the Braille display is detected, even if it is not actually connected to my phone. It seems to me having a setting where you could have sound curtain turn on only when the display was connected and actively being used would be helpful. How do others feel about this? Is there a way for me to assign a shortcut to a combination of Braille display keys so I could create my own way to turn this feature on and off with the touch of a button? And I should know this, but truly, what would be the best way to give Apple feedback about this feature?" Thanks, Melissa. There is no command assigned by default, but it is possible and fairly straightforward to assign one. This is where I get to say, here's how again. Here's how. So I'm in accessibility settings. I've gone into VoiceOver, and now I'm going to double tap
5: Braille. F-Mantis Q40.
4: So I've got a Mantis connected, but this will work with other Braille displays. So I'll double tap Braille.
5: Match input and output table.
4: I'm going to go to the end of this quite extensive list of Braille settings. So I'm going to perform a four-finger single tap towards the bottom of the screen.
5: In progress.
4: And flick left.
5: Searching. Dim. F-Mantis Q40. 6.
4: Now that's my Mantis, which is connected, and you hear the serial number about to be spoken there. And now that focus is on the name of the Braille display, I'm going to flick down, which will use the actions rotor.
5: More info.
4: That's what I want, so I'll double tap.
5: Braille commands, button.
4: And Braille commands is what I want, so I will double tap that as well. Now we're on a screen with a series of categories pertaining to Braille commands. I'll flick through them.
5: Braille commands, heading, Braille, button, device, button, interaction, button, keyboard, button, navigation, button, rotor, button, voiceover, button.
4: And voiceover is the one that we want because Sound Curtain is a voiceover feature. So I'll double tap voiceover.
5: Copy speech button.
4: I'm going to search on the word sound, so I'm going to bring up the search feature in VoiceOver, which on a QWERTY keyboard, which is what the Mantis has, is VO with F for find.
5: Enter search
4: so
5: text.
4: Called find rather than search. And I'm going to type the word sound and press return.
5: Toggle sound curtain button.
4: And that's what we want. So I'm going to double tap.
5: Braille keys heading. No assigned braille keys. Dimmed button.
4: I am not using a Braille keyboard and there's no assigned Braille key, but you can assign one. If you're using a Braille input key, this is where you can assign anything you want. If you try to assign a command that is allocated and you decide you're happy to do that because you don't use this particular command at all, it will just warn you. It will say, this command is already being used for whatever the function is. Are you sure you want to override it? And you can choose, yes, I do want to override it. And then Sound Curtain will be applied to that command. If I flick right,
5: assign new Braille keys button.
4: That's where you will double tap and assign the new Braille key. Now, because I'm using a Mantis with a QWERTY keyboard, I have gone elsewhere into the keyboard settings and assigned a voiceover function to a keyboard command. In my case, it is VO with the number 6. I don't know why I used VO with the number 6 other than I wasn't overriding anything. So whenever I'm in a meeting and just want to use Sound Curtain, I press VO with the number 6 and Sound Curtain is active. I toggle it off again by pressing VO with the number 6 and everything's back to normal. It is an interesting comment you make about when you turn Sound Curtain on, but then you don't have a Braille display connected, it stays on. It would be good if that could be addressed because there seems no point in that and it could be potentially confusing. And Melissa didn't say this, but I will say this. Melissa is also the host of our wonderful Nations Blind podcast here at the National Federation of the Blind. Some great content on that podcast. And if you're not subscribed, do go and do it now. Pause this and search for Nations Blind podcast in your podcast client or National Federation of the Blind in your podcast client. And you will find it there. And I'm sure that you will enjoy what you hear. It's that time of the year, of course, and we're thinking about iPhone things and iOS things, and Chico Denaka is writing in and says, on the new iPhone, what is eye tracking and how do you use it? Well, I can understand why with a name like eye tracking, it may sound like it could be a useful low vision feature, but in fact, this feature is not intended for the blind or the low vision community. Rather, it's an accessibility feature that lets you control your iPhone or your iPad using just your eyes. So it's really designed for people who don't have the ability to operate the phone with their hands or their voice or any other convenient way. There's no extra hardware required to use eye tracking. It uses the front-facing camera. And so it may be that for those who want to use this feature, the new iPhone 17 range with the superior front-facing camera with center stage may help with the accuracy of eye tracking, and it's all happening on internal software. You navigate the user interface elements by looking at them. Keeping your gaze, I've often heard this called dwelling on an item, triggers actions like taps, swipes, and similar actions that you would usually perform with a touchscreen. If you want to enable this, you would go to Settings, Accessibility, and Eye Tracking, and enable it from there. Apple will walk you through a calibration process. If you can see it, a dot appears in the various screen positions. You look at that dot, and the system learns your eye movement. So that is a brief synopsis of what eye tracking is intended for. I hope that helps.
6: Hi, Jonathan. It's Catherine from Pittsburgh sending in a review of the Honeywell Smart Focus 200 thermostat. I got it upon recommendation of Mrs. Riccobono, who had written into a previous podcast saying how accessible this thermostat was, and I can concur. You control it through an app. You do need sighted assistance once the thermostat's installed, which I recommend having a HVAC professional do the install part. And then you need a little bit of sighted assistance to connect the thermostat to the, it's called First Alert app, because you have to go to a menu on the thermostat, click app, and then put a security code that's displayed on the thermostat into the phone. But once that's done, you can do everything else on your own, provided you know that your Wi-Fi network and password. So you connect it to the Wi-Fi. Mrs. Riccobono's review actually said that you were not able to set the schedule independently with VoiceOver. I was able to do that, so they must have updated the app. I would recommend creating the schedule. They have some kind of pre-existing ones in there that you can use, and you can set different temperature levels. It's not perfectly accessible. VoiceOver is doing some guessing about what some of the controls mean, but it's got them right. So for all intents and purposes, it is accessible, and you can set the schedules. And then from there, you can also decrease and increase the temperature on the fly as needed. So would highly recommend this thermostat. I got it from a company for about $88, so I wouldn't pay too much more than that. But great product. Really glad I got it. And thank you to Mrs. Riccobono for recommending it.
4: Well, thank you for that review, Catherine. That was great. This next email, I think, comes from William. It only has the email address in the from field, but based on that, I think it's William. And he says, "Hello, Jonathan. Thank you so much for your excellent podcast. As a senior citizen who has lost his vision due to retinitis pigmentosa, I'm so grateful for today's technology that makes my life easier, and to those of you who give me the help I need in finding and using that technology. In your most recent podcast," so this takes us back to episode 41, in fact, "you included some clips from the NFB National Convention, and one comment you made gave me pause. You said when a server in a restaurant places a cup of coffee in front of us, it's unnecessary for him or her to say, 'Careful, it's hot.' To me, that's far better than placing a cup of hot coffee in front of me and simply walking away. Of course, saying, 'Here's your coffee, sir,' might be more appropriate. But I've been blind long enough to know that sighted people often don't know exactly how to communicate with those of us who are not sighted. I always appreciate any effort they make to let me know what's happening." William, I'll just pause your email there and say I certainly appreciate this point and agree with it. I would rather be told, "Here's your coffee," than "Careful, it's hot." Because as I say, we know the coffee's hot. That doesn't take away from the fact that it's also helpful to know that the coffee is there. And I certainly relate to that as someone with a hearing impairment. Normally I can smell coffee, actually, when it arrives, but it's a fair point that you make. And to bring us back to the technology wheelhouse that AccessOn tries to stay in, I will tell you a story about this. I was in a frequent flyer lounge a long time ago. I think I was working for Freedom Scientific at the time. And I was here in the United States, heading back to New Zealand, where I was living at the time. It was very hot. And in those days, I did drink beer. And I was in the frequent flyer lounge, and the person there said, "Is there anything I can get for you?" I said, "It's really hot. I would love a beer." And then I got my ThinkPad out, my laptop, and I started to work away. And what I didn't know was that the woman was back with the beer and sort of hovering over me. And it was a bit noisy, and I have a hearing impairment. She didn't say anything, but I didn't know she was hovering there. And I reached out to get something out of my backpack because I was working, and I knocked the beer out of her hand and it went all over the laptop. And in those days, laptops weren't quite as resilient about that sort of damage as they are now. And that was the end of that laptop until it got a thorough servicing. So I do appreciate the point that you're making. It is really important to be told sometimes when something is here. I do try and defuse these situations as nicely as I can and perhaps just make a gentle point. So if somebody does say to me about coffee, "Careful, it's hot," I might smile and say, "That's wonderful. That's exactly what I ordered," or something like that. But I take the point and I appreciate you making it. And William continues, moving on to the point you wanted to make, you said we don't need to know when a program is loading since that's what we told our device to do. I'm afraid I disagree. I spent much of my time with a Windows desktop computer, and when I tell it to do something, I really want to know if the danged thing is actually doing it. Knowing a program is loading gives me some much-needed reassurance that my computer hasn't gotten hung up while I'm sitting there waiting for something to happen. I've gotten so much out of the Access On podcast, and I offer these comments only as another view from an old guy in New Mexico who values and needs your insights. Thank you so much for writing that email. I really appreciate that. And there's absolutely no harm at all in having a bit of debate. In fact, we welcome that on Access On. So thank you for taking the time to write in with your thoughts. I'll just expand a bit on my rationale. I think if something is likely to take a long time, then it is good to know. And most screen readers have a percentage indicator that will speak progress. JAWS usually speaks it in numbers as a percentage, and NVDA has these handy little ascending tones, which are quite fun and instructive, showing you that things are happening. So I agree with you to that extent. The point that I was making really is that sometimes the verbosity slows you down. If something is happening so quickly that the verbosity is actually slowing you down from getting at the information you want, then in my view, it's superfluous. So an example of this is the loading page thing on a website. Often the page has loaded and could be speaking by the time Microsoft Edge is finished saying loading page, load complete. Another example of this in Windows, I think this one may have been taken care of now, but for a while, if you pressed enter to open a folder in File Explorer, Windows was saying working on it. And by the time it had finished saying working on it, you know, you could have heard the first name of the file that was in the folder that you just opened. So certainly when you're doing a Windows update or something significant like that is going on and you know it's going to take some time, absolutely, progress indicators are very important. I think it's about proportion and using the right tool in any particular situation. But great discussion. Thank you so much for writing in. This is Steve Bauer, begins this email, so I'm confident it's from Steve Bauer. Reaching out regarding the accessibility of a piece of equipment at Planet Fitness. Generally, I'm in the gym 3 or 4 times each week. I've been a Planet Fitness member since 2012. Recently, the location where I go replaced all of their equipment with newer models. Typically, I use 3 different machines which used to be close to each other, which was nice. Now they are separated by some distance, but I am able to locate them without much trouble. My big problem is with the new treadmill machine. The buttons which control the tilt of the walking platform and the speed of the machine are designed quite nicely and are easy to use. The huge problem with the new machine is the start and stop functions, which are a small area you touch on a flat surface. There is absolutely nothing on this surface to guide you to the spot you need to touch to start or stop the machine. With help from friends showing me where to place my hands on the machine and pointing a finger to where the start function is, it works maybe 1 out of 15 tries. I have resorted to having a friend or a Planet Fitness staffer start the treadmill for me, and when I'm finished, I slow down and press the emergency stop bar. I have opened a ticket with Planet Fitness Corporate and with Matrix Fitness, the manufacturer of the treadmill, and I have emailed the local franchise person. Sadly, I have received no response from anybody. This matter could have been avoided with a very small, slightly raised tactile bump or raised symbol on the flat metal surface below where the start and stop areas are located. The cost of this would most likely be minimal, but now to retrofit or fix the problem, it is going to be expensive, and no doubt Matrix Fitness will not want to invest the money to fix the problem. Finally, I have talked with 4 other members who were sighted, and they don't like the actual design of the new treadmill, and I don't either. It's not near as comfortable to use as the previous model. I am working with a local gym manager. We are going to try and place something below the start and stop areas, but don't know if they will stick and stay on the machine. With people cleaning the machine before and after they use it, or for those who will just pick at the tactile item, only time will tell if they will last. We are using something that is round, clear, and very thin. If anyone has encountered this same or similar problem, I would like to hear how you resolved the situation, if you did. Thank you, Steve. Frustrating when you just go and do your thing and then something happens like this and it sets you back. This is exactly the kind of thing that we will be tackling when we've made our appointment of the new Accessibility Excellence Advocate for Home and Independent Living. Health equipment like this is certainly included in their remit, so we look forward to reaching out to the company concerned when we have an appointment in that role. I know that some of this equipment is compatible with Apple Watch. I presume you've investigated this option, and I don't know actually how widely adopted this has become after Apple Watch introduced this standard, where a lot of fitness equipment could be controlled this way. But when Apple introduced this, I thought, well, this can be a potential workaround for some of this technology that poses difficulty. But if you haven't investigated that, it might be interesting to find out whether such a new treadmill is in fact compatible with HealthKit and with the Apple Watch. It would be interesting to get people's take on this issue. If you have any thoughts for Steve, do drop us an email with an audio clip or write it down and send it into accesson@nfb.org. It's always good when it's time to get a new gadget, and Cleora Boyd is about to do this and writes, I'm needing to get a new computer and considering getting one from Computers for the Blind. One of their add-ons is to get one with a touchscreen. Freedom Scientific says JAWS supports the touchscreen, and I'm wondering how well it works with the touchscreen. Does it work like VoiceOver on an iPhone? Does it interfere with using JAWS the way I usually do? Any information and recommendations you have would be appreciated. Yes, Cleora, there are some similarities between the way JAWS works with a touchscreen and VoiceOver. The basic gestures are the same. You can flick left and right to explore the touchscreen, and you can double tap on an element that you want to activate. There are some differences in terms of the gesture set, but basic navigation is the same, and you can use the JAWS documentation or FS Companion to find out about the gesture set. You can also go into JAWS keyboard learn mode by pressing the JAWS key with the number one on your number row, and then you can execute all sorts of gestures on the touchscreen and find out what they do. No, it won't interfere at all with standard JAWS keyboard commands. They'll continue to work as they always have, so using JAWS with a touchscreen is in addition to, not a substitute for, what you already use and know. I would be interested to hear from people about how often they use a touchscreen in the Windows environment. I do have, for my personal use, a ThinkPad that has a touchscreen, and I think next time I upgrade, I will probably give the touchscreen a miss. It makes it a little cheaper, and I suspect that battery life may be fractionally better because it's not powering the touchscreen. I just find that it's not something I use, but then I've been using JAWS for Windows since the beginning. So the keyboard commands are just intuitive to me, and I don't really think about using the touchscreen on a Windows device. If you do it differently, if you find the touchscreen is helpful, let us know about that. accesson@nfb.org is how you get in touch. Rick Roderick says, Hi, Jonathan. I have been reading all these ads for the Ace browser. Do you know anything about it? Is it accessible? Rick, the only Ace browser that I'm aware of is an Android app, which claims to be very fast, and it achieves that speed by being sensitive to how much data that you're consuming because you're using the browser on a mobile device. I have not used it personally, so I don't know whether it's accessible with TalkBack. There are several options available that are accessible on Android that are commonly known about. So if there's a different Ace browser, I've not come across it. Maybe somebody in the Android using community has tried this one and can comment on first, whether it's accessible, and second, what the perceived advantages might be. Let's go to this email from Kendra, who says, Dear Jonathan and the folks at Access On, I have the Apple smartwatch iOS 10 and the Meta Ray-Ban smart glasses, and I'm also a voiceover user. I just tried to update the Meta Ray-Ban glasses only to discover the critical menu that leads to the location where you find the updates on the Meta AI iOS app is completely inaccessible with voiceover. Therefore, in order to update or even check for updates on my Meta Ray-Ban glasses, I have to get sighted assistance every single time. I have had these glasses since the Christmas break, and I have never had a fully independent updating experience with Meta Ray-Ban once since I bought them. Since I looked up the support page for disabled users, it was not available to users who live in the United States. I'd love to get Meta to jump on and fix this critical accessibility issue in order for Meta Ray-Ban owners to be able to both update and check for updates without the requirement to get sighted assistance. My boyfriend doesn't know enough about blind tech to assist me, and I don't have anyone else who's sighted that would know how to help me other than to use Aira or visit my local Best Buy or LensCraft to get this sighted assistance. This is not right. We the blind should be able to update all of our tech devices with non-visual means and without having to get sighted assistance. Kendra, I will read the rest of your email in just a moment, but let's talk about the Meta AI app first. I've had no problem doing this, and I've not heard that it's a typical problem. So there are a couple of things you might look at. It is possible that screen recognition has become enabled in the Meta AI app. And sometimes screen recognition is incredibly helpful when you're in an app that's not behaving as it ought to. But sometimes it can make the experience of using an accessible app a little worse. So you might want to see if screen recognition is on, and if it is, turn it off. If you're using an external keyboard, the other thing you might also want to check is to go into accessibility settings and then keyboard and devices and make sure that full keyboard access is disabled. It is amazing how many voice-related bugs or quirks are resolved because somehow that feature has gotten turned on. And if you switch that off, the full keyboard access, it's really remarkable what comes right again. Having said that, let me show you how the experience is for me with the Meta AI app and the Ray-Ban Metas. I have my Ray-Ban Meta glasses on now, just to make sure we get the full experience. Hope you think they look all right on me. I'm going to perform a four-finger single tap on the bottom half of the screen now that I'm in the Meta AI app.
5: Devices. Tab. 5 of 5.
4: And I'll double tap.
5: Selected. Devices.
4: We'll go to the top of the screen.
5: Add device. Button. 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Heading. Profile and settings. Button. Device 1 of 1. 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Heading.
4: And I'll continue to flick right.
5: Glasses battery power 100%. Jonathan's glasses settings button.
4: And I'll double tap that button.
5: System heading. Device settings heading. Jonathan's glasses. System heading. Updates button.
4: There's the updates button. I'll double tap that.
5: Automatic updates back button. Updates heading. Jonathan's glasses. Automatic updates. This will turn on automatic updates for all devices using Meta AI. Switch button on.
4: I do have the automatic updates switched on, and I find that this just takes care of everything anyway, because as long as you put the Ray-Ban Metas, and for that matter, the Oakley Metas, now that they are out, in their case, and you keep the glasses switched on, the updates just happen in the background when you are connected to a Wi-Fi network that the glasses knows about.
5: Your device is up to date. Check. Home. Your device is up to date. Check. Button.
4: Even though it thinks my device is up to date, I can double tap the check button.
5: Close button.
4: And flick right.
5: Updates. Heading. Jonathan's glasses. Your glasses are up to date.
4: So there's no update there, but if there were, it would give me the opportunity to download and install the update. It keeps you appraised of progress right throughout. Then the glasses will restart and you will be running the latest version. So in my experience, it is totally accessible. And I hope that those steps that I suggested before might assist to make it work for you too, Kendra. Here's the second part of Kendra's email. She says, now, regarding my Apple Watch, I can't type on the on-screen keyboard at all. I can't enter passwords or anything of the sort. All I get with VoiceOver is a little field that only allows one to scribble the text, which is also inaccessible with VoiceOver. I can't get anyone to drive my watch, since the same resources or their lack also applies to my Apple Watch. I wish Apple would fix this accessibility issue so I can use that keyboard independently. Kendra, here's what you do to fix this one. I would suggest going into something like the Messages app, open an iMessage thread, and then double tap as if you want to bring up the keyboard to reply to the message. And then at the moment, it sounds like what you will get is the scribbling option. At the bottom right of the keyboard, you will find a button that is accessible with VoiceOver, and it says Change Input Method. When you double tap that, you will find a series of options, one of which will be the QWERTY keyboard. There'll be dictation as well. If you set it to the QWERTY keyboard, you will then find that it stays set everywhere in the watch until you change it again. I would make one final comment about your email, and you made the comment that your boyfriend doesn't know enough about blind tech to be helpful. But if he knows a little bit about tech, but not necessarily blind tech, you can disable VoiceOver while he helps you to make any change that you want to make. So on the iPhone, that would be achieved by triple-clicking the side button. And on the Apple Watch, it would be achieved by triple-clicking the digital crown if the accessibility has been set up that way. And then the Apple Watch just becomes a regular Apple Watch. The iPhone becomes a regular iPhone. He may be able to feel more at home then to make any changes, and then he can turn VoiceOver back on using those same toggles. So I hope that's helpful. And Antoine is happy because he was watching the Apple keynote on YouTube and found that it was audio described. And he initially thought that this was the first time that Apple had audio described the keynote. He was very impressed with the quality of the audio description. But then he went back onto the Apple website and found that there was quite an archive of audio described keynotes from Apple. Yes, indeed, Antoine, I think what might be relatively new is the audio description being available via YouTube. But Apple has been audio describing its keynotes since they started recording them when the pandemic started. And to watch them, you just need to watch them on some sort of Apple property. So if you go to the Apple website and watch them from there, or you have an Apple TV and you've got audio description enabled there, there has been audio description on these events since all the way back in 2020. And Apple's leading the way here. The audio description is very well done. I know that there are some people in the tech press who keep saying, oh, we miss the Apple live events and we wish Apple would go back to those. And if they do, I hope there will be a way to live audio describe the events because they're scripted. And people know what's going to happen before it happens, usually, unless there's some sort of weird technology hiccup, which can, of course, happen in these live scenarios. But I know that many blind people appreciate the audio description that Apple puts into these live events. So a very busy time with Access On listeners sending in feedback. We certainly appreciate that. We'll take a break, and then we'll hear more from exhibitors at this year's National Convention in New Orleans.
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8: Hi, everyone. I am Mary Ann Mendez. I was a member of Bookshare, and I'll get into what it is, but for those of you who don't know, Bookshare is an accessible ebook collection. We have almost 1.4 million accessible books in our collection. These are books that are available. I liked what others have said here. We offer flexibility in that books are available in multiple formats. You can access books in BRF. You can access them in Word, EPUB, DAISY. You can also access books using multiple devices. So we pride ourselves on ability to read the way that works for you. So you can use products like the Victor Stream. The Victor Stream 3 now supports our human narrated. We have a sprinkling of human narrated books. Most of our books are text-to-speech, Braille, and accessible with Word and EPUB. But now we have a sprinkling of human narrated books that are available for you to download from our website, or you can access those via the Victor Stream's latest updates. So please check that out if you have one. Wanted to share with you that I was a member of Bookshare for 2 decades. We are celebrating our 25th anniversary this year. Happy anniversary, Bookshare! Yay! We are super happy about that. And so I was a very young Bookshare user, and I found my way to work with the organization. I manage Bookshare's customer support department now. So we are here to offer a couple of exciting discounts for you. We have partnered with NFB now, and Bookshare is offering some super exciting discounts. We have a 30% discount for those who have not joined Bookshare, first-time members who are non-students. Students can join Bookshare at no cost. This would be K-12, and higher education students can join at no cost to you through a grant of the Office of Special Education. We are so grateful for that. But if you are not a student, now is a really great opportunity for you to come on to Bookshare and sign up 30% off of a membership if you've never joined Bookshare before. And that means it's $55.99 for the year. That means you can download all the books that you can think of. And each month you can access that collection. And then we also have a 20% discount for those who are renewing. So that's going to be $63.99 for anyone who has a Bookshare membership. Is an opportunity for you to renew. And if you have the ability to renew on your own, that's great. But if you have maybe just renewed recently and you want to lock in that subscription price for that 20% off, we have a table in the exhibit hall and you're welcome to come and visit us. We are at D14. That's Bookshare. Just do it, right? D14. Come on to the table. What I want to share with you is to qualify for Bookshare, those who have not signed up before have to have a disability that prohibits you from reading print books. So if you are qualified to access Bookshare, which most of us are here, we worked out an opportunity where you can come and join Bookshare, and we will offer the proof of disability that we normally require you to submit the documentation before you can access Bookshare. But during the convention, you can come to our table and you can walk away with a Bookshare membership and start reading right away. We'll collect that documentation from you after. So it's a really great opportunity. If you haven't experienced Bookshare before, you can come to our table. We'll sign you up. You can walk away using Bookshare that day.
9: Hello. My name is Manuel Diaz Ferreiro. I'm from Argentina. I'm sorry for my English. It's

0: for our booth, D16, because all the feedback for us is the best that you gave us. In Spanish, I always say my mom say good thing for me for this reason. In you can feel free to say all the ideas, all the challenge that you need to solve, and we try to improve the device. Processor 4 is a portable device, AI powered. It's a reading device. It provides instant access to printed handwriting, digital text, image, documents. It's like a Nintendo Switch, the form factor about the device, and you can three ways to capture the image, acquire the image, with a portable scanner, with a camera that you can put in your glasses with a ring, and you can read with link your Google account, Drive account, Dropbox account, and read all kind of text in several formats. In the last update, we added a lot of tools with AI-powered features, like an assistant, describe the user environment, answer the question about what it sees, recognize object, people, clothing, and visual elements like charts and diagrams, image description, a processor chat, it's like ChatGPT. Translator and interactive storytelling is for the kids in general. It's like in Argentina, the name is Choose Your Own Adventure. These stories is created with AI, and you can choose the gender, like romantic. I'm very romantic for the reason I say this. And for the students, we added the table detection and navigation. You can detect the table in your study book and move your rows and cells and read the information. It's important that you can upload your entire books and process, and the device create quizzes for you. And if you don't understand, can again, and the device simplify the information, but improve your learning. But again, I'm sorry for my English. I'm very happy to be here. Thanks a lot.
1: Hi, everyone. I am Liz Whitaker. I manage the user education and documentation team at Vespero, and we're very excited to be here once again this year. So I wanted to mention a couple of our newer features that we have. These are our AI features. So do we have any JAWS users out there? Yeah? All right. Have you guys checked out PictureSmart AI?
2: Yeah.
1: Oh, good. All right. So for anyone who doesn't know, PictureSmart AI is the feature of JAWS that describes images. Now, this could be anything from images on a web page to photos on your computer, charts, graphs, all sorts of things. Even the shared content on conferencing applications when someone shares their screen. So when you use PictureSmart AI, it's going to give you a very detailed description of that photo, and you can chat with it. You can ask it questions and get even more information. The second feature I wanted to mention is FS Companion. That's F as in freedom, S as in scientific. Oh, you've heard of that too. All right. So FS Companion was implemented into JAWS and Zoom Text last year, and you can think of this as your AI tool for learning how to use JAWS, Zoom Text, and other applications like Microsoft Office apps, your Google apps, navigating web pages, and a whole lot more. So the way it works is you ask it questions. You can ask it a keyboard command, how to perform a specific task. It'll give you those step-by-step instructions. You can then copy and paste those to a document, whatever you want to do. And the great thing about it, you can use it if you're new to JAWS, or you can use it if you just need a refresher, if you're performing a certain task and you need those steps, you just pull up FS Companion. So there are a couple of places this week that you can check out these features. Tomorrow morning at 10 a.m. in Studio 9, Ryan Jones is going to discuss

0: our newest AI features, and he's going to show you how they work. We're also bringing back the AI training suite. We had it last year. It was a big success, so we're back with it this year. And that's going to be in the Regent Room on the fourth floor tomorrow and Thursday from 9 to 5. So if you come by the AI training suite, you'll get to talk to us, ask us your training questions, get your hands on these features that I just mentioned, and you get to also preview a feature that is so brand new, it's not even out yet. Yeah, so come by the AI training suite to check that out. You're going to love this feature. And we have swag. Yeah, so come by and see us. We'd love to say hi, love to chat with you, and answer your training questions. Thank you very much. It's great to be here, and thank you, Mark.
1: My name is Nathan. I am the executive director at Computers for the Blind. We've been coming to NFB for a couple years now, and this is our second year here at the showcase, so we're excited to be here. Some of y'all may have remembered us from last year, but if not, here's a little introduction. So we're a small nonprofit based out of Dallas, Texas. And our mission is to close the digital divide. And we do that by providing low-cost computers to the BVI community that comes with accessible software built right in. We set them up in our office and ship them out to you. Right now, we're providing low-cost laptops and desktops with Windows 11 Pro. And there's different configuration options on them, and it's starting at $200. We often have discounts that lower that price even more. So depending on when you contact us, you may find an even lower price. All of our computers come with a free one-year license, the home annual license of JAWS, ZoomText, or Fusion. So for people who haven't been able to get into that or want to start on it, we offer that for 1 year for free. We also offer introductory training classes for free that are included with our computers. So right now we have a JAWS introductory class that anyone who gets one of our computers can sign up for and do that with us. Our computers are donated to us from companies across the country. We refurbish them, get them to working condition, and then ship them out. That's how we're able to offer them at the price. So here at the conference, our general laptop comes with 8 gigabytes of memory and a 250 gig solid state drive, and that starts at $250. But here at the conference, we have a special. So we're selling our upgraded laptop, so it's going to come with 16 gigs of memory, double the memory, and 500 gigs of storage, so double the storage, for $150. So that's generally $435. We're offering a $285 off. So we are in the exhibit hall, booth B24. You can come to us, purchase the laptop, and walk away with it here at the conference, or we can ship it wherever you need us to ship it to if you can't take it with you.
2: Okay. Hello. My name is Liz Botner. I am one of the assistive technology specialists within the patron engagement section of the National Library Service at the Library of Congress. Truly, it is an honor and a privilege. I, along with those of my colleagues who are here with me this week, are extremely happy to be here exhibiting at the 2025 NFB convention. For those of you in the audience who may be unfamiliar with who we are and what we do, because maybe there's one or two, I don't know. It's okay. NLS is a free Braille and talking book library available to United States residents and citizens living abroad who identify as blind, having low vision, and or having a print disability. Whether you are extremely familiar with us, like the gentleman to my left, who said that he was using his e-reader to take notes, hooray, currently at tonight, this evening, or you, as I mentioned, may not have ever heard of us, please come stop by our booth in the exhibit hall, booth C20, C as in Charlie, 20, and we will be happy to share with you information about new equipment and, in some cases, program offerings available to NLS patrons. Two of the equipment offerings that we will be highlighting at the booth are the new Digital Advanced Talking Book Machine, otherwise known as the DA2, and both models of Braille e-reader. Additionally, while we would be happy to talk to you about the new My Talking Books Amazon Smart Speaker Skill, which allows for accessing your talking books within the Braille and Audio Reading Download or BARD collection, using an Amazon smart speaker. Smart speaker not provided. And so do come by, see our booth, C20. Thank you, and have a great convention.
3: Thank you, Liz. And we will be concluding our look at the technology vendors' presentations in a future episode of Access On. There are just a few left to let you hear. Time now for one of my favorite sections of the podcast. It is our tech tip. And I can promise you this is a good one. I can say that with confidence because it's come from Joe Good, who's in Arizona. And he says, I've always found the Dropbox app incredibly useful for a variety of purposes. However, my one consistent complaint is that it's far from the best media player. Specifically, if you open a single file from a music folder, it won't automatically play the next one. Instead, you have to play the file, tap the back button, and then select another from the same folder, a process that becomes tedious very quickly. Here's an example. As a big fan of old-time radio, I keep a folder full of favorite episodes I play often. But the process of having to start an episode, go back and tap the next one, it's one that I find tedious at best. Recently, by complete accident, I stumbled upon a workaround using the loop feature while playing media. Somehow, unbeknownst to me, the loop all function was turned on. This will play every file in the folder one after the other. Ironically, it won't start over once the last file finishes, which kind of defeats the purpose of a quote loop unquote feature. But that's okay. I'm not usually one to loop the same file over and over anyway. So, enough rambling. Here is how this works. 1. While a file is playing, or even paused, swipe right until you see the transport controls. Back 15 seconds, play/pause, and forward 15 seconds. 2. Keep swiping right, past the forward 15 seconds button, until you find the loop playback option. 3. Tap loop playback and you'll see three choices. Off, which is no looping at all, this file, which loops only the current file, and all files, loops the entire folder. Select all files. That's the trick. Now everything in your folder will play consecutively until the last file is done. Since discovering this, I'm enjoying using the Dropbox app a lot more. Happy listening. Thank you very much, Joe. That is indeed a very handy tip. And if you have a tech tip that you would like to share with the Access On audience, send it in to accesson@nfb.org and put tech tip in the subject. 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
5: I Cut the Grass, Too, by Charlie Richardson. Charlie Richardson lives in Albany, New York, and is a member of the National Federation of the Blind of New York. In his story, I Cut the Grass, Too, he tells of his neighbor's reactions to the blind man next door. Here's what he has to say. When we first purchased the house we now live in, I didn't think much of most of the things I do around the yard. Most of my neighbors in my previous house had lived around me for 8 years or more. So the things a blind person does seemed not to be a novelty. One of the first things we wanted to do when we moved in our new house was to move the wooden picnic table away from the house and more out into the yard. When I grabbed one end of it and one of my teenage sons had grabbed the other end, we quickly realized why the table was where it was. There was no really good way to tell the age of the table, but it had pretty well rotted. After calling City Hall to find out how to get rid of the table, I found that I had to cut it into pieces no larger than a certain size and tie up the pieces in bundles. So I got out a ripping saw and some twine and got started with the task facing me. After I was more than half done cutting up the table, one of my sons told me that a few of the neighbors were looking at me. I told them that it was okay. They just weren't used to living around a blind person and seeing the normal things we do. A few weeks later, while I was cutting the grass with a power mower, it was the same scene. Even though the neighbors looked, not one of them asked how, though I knew it was in the forefront of their minds. After about 9 months living here, I was out back planting a couple of gala apple trees. Not one neighbor stood and looked. My guess is that the novelty is worn off, and that these normal everyday events don't seem to be so strange and questionable to them anymore.
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7: This next item is the quest for equal access, innovating blind-centered maps and diagrams. One critical area of access to information that we are concerned about is maps and diagrams. But oftentimes, most people have simply decided that they already know that making maps and diagrams accessible to blind people is too hard, so they haven't worked on it. Our next presenter decided that if maps and diagrams, if no one was going to work on methods for making them available so he could use them, he will just work it out himself. And so he is doing that. As a blind person who is a software engineer, he has started his own company called XR Navigation. And he is at the forefront of finding innovative ways to get access to this vital data. He's also a PhD candidate at the Georgia Institute of Technology. You should know that he received an NFB scholarship in 2012, so he meets a high standard. And his work is one of the tools that public entities might use to fulfill the resolution that was passed at our convention last year regarding access to maps by higher education institutions and other entities. He's here on this stage for the first time, but he's no stranger to the Federation, and in fact, we were aware of his efforts to innovate in mapping, so the Federation made a strategic contribution to help him with the early stage work of his mapping project. For the first time in his capacity as Chief Executive Officer of XR Navigation, please welcome Brandon Biggs. Yeah.

0: Thank you so much, Mr. President. I want to start by telling a story that demonstrates why accessible digital maps and spatial diagrams are important. You smell the smoke and pull up the wildfire evacuation map, and your screen reader reads, map region, graphic clickable, blank. If there is an accessible version, it's a table with one column saying the name of the fire and another column with a level of containment, which is not particularly helpful in this case. Traditional methods of making digital maps and spatial diagrams accessible is through using turn-by-turn directions, nearby address searches, simple alternate text, and tables. The problem is that these completely remove the spatial information that makes something like a map a map. I want to demonstrate the magnitude of this problem. Sighted people view, on average, 300 maps a year. This is just maps, not any other types of spatial diagrams. Contrast that with blind people, who, on average, view less than one. This is the massive gap that we're trying to close with our tool, Audium. It's the first digital map and spatial diagram tool that everyone can use. The low vision experience for sighted and low vision users allows you to zoom in up to 200% without squashing interface elements, adjust the border width of features to make them easier to see, and hear the text labels read out in speech. The non-visual experience is like a video game, or an audio game for those who know what I'm talking about, where users hear the name and sound of objects as they move a character around the map. Like this. Play sound file one.
1: First tier section in Nixon Hall. First ramp, trash cans along the ramp. Second row table, west in Nixon Hall.
0: Audium is fully usable visually, auditorily, and through what we call interactive alt text that can be read on a Braille display. We're also working with the companies producing the full-page Braille displays so that you can read the tactile graphics on those as well. I like to split navigation tools into two different categories: orientation tools and mobility tools. The tools that we're used to, such as Good Maps and Blind Square, are mobility tools, and those are used to get you from point A to point B. Orientation tools are tactile maps, and they help you build an understanding of a space before you actually go. Audium is a digital orientation tool. This next example is an indoor map that might be familiar to some folks, except without the extremely long elevator wait. Play sound file
2: two. This is a demo of the multi-level Audium building experience at the New Orleans Marriott. I'm currently at the Canal Street entrance, and I want to go to the Grand Ballroom. The first thing I'm going to do is open up a list of all the objects on this map by pressing the M key for menu.
1: M, filter objects submenu 2 of 202.
2: And I'm going to use Control F to find Grand Ballroom.
1: Control F, find edit selected Grand. Enter, result 2 of 3. Grand Ballroom, Acadia Ballroom, third floor, room, is 13.
2: And it tells me it's on the third floor. So I'm going to escape out of this.
1: Escape, Audium map.
2: And open up the menu of only the objects on this floor by pressing Shift M.
1: Filter objects submenu 2 of 42.
2: And find an elevator.
1: E, elevator, first floor.
2: And get directions to it.
1: Go 2 of 6.
2: Enter.
1: D, directions submenu 5 of 6. Enter, elevator, first floor, is 13 steps left and 7 steps up.
2: And now I'm going to use my arrow keys to move around the map. Every arrow press moves me 1 meter by default, and I can change that by pressing the dash and the equals key. I'm going to go left first.
1: Left arrow. Canal Street entrance exit. First floor. Left arrow. Bumped into wall.
2: So I hit the wall, and I'm going to go up.
1: Up arrow. Walkway. First floor. Third. Left arrow. Walkway. Left arrow. Walkway. Left arrow. Bumped into wall.
2: And I'm going to use a trailing technique similar to what I would do with my cane to see if I can continue up and to the left.
1: Up arrow, walkway, left arrow, bumped into wall. Up arrow, walkway, left arrow, bumped into wall. Up arrow, walkway, left arrow, walkway, left arrow, walkway, left arrow, quarter tower elevator lobby.
2: And I'm going to hit the D key to see where that elevator is now.
1: D, elevator, first floor is 3 steps up. Up arrow, bumped into wall. First, left arrow, door. Up arrow, elevator, first floor.
2: And I'm going to use the levels menu by pressing L.
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2: To get to the third floor.
1: Down arrow, second floor radio button checked. 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
2: And that switched all the features to the third floor, so I'm going to press the Shift M key to open up all the objects on this current floor.
1: Filter objects submenu 2 of 41.
2: I'm going to find the grand ballroom.
1: G, grand ballroom. Go 2 of 6.
2: And get directions.
1: D, directions. Enter, grand ballroom. Acadia ballroom. Third floor, room, is 2 steps up.
2: And if I go up.
1: Up arrow, bumped into wall.
2: There's a wall, so I'm going to go down.
1: Down arrow, quarter tower elevator lobby.
2: And I'm in the elevator lobby, so I'm going to go left.
1: Left arrow. Quarter tower, left arrow. Acadia ballroom foyer, third.
2: And I'm going to go up.
1: Up arrow, Acadia ball, up arrow, bumped into wall. Left arrow, Acadia ballroom foyer. Up arrow, Acadia ball, up arrow, grand ballroom.
2: And we made it to the grand ballroom.
0: There are a lot of walls in this hotel. These types of maps are useful for orienting to airport terminals. I don't know if anybody has any issues with those. Stadiums. Understanding and selecting where you want to sit on an airplane. And orienting to the emergency evacuation maps that are so important. They are on every single room door in this building. So that is what Audium can make usable. One of the clients that we recently worked with was the Vision Rehabilitation and Assistive Technology Expo. And this team organizing the expo is primarily blind. And before working with us, they had to have a transcriber transcribe everything into Braille, which was quite slow and cumbersome. Every time they would need to make a change, they would need the transcriber to transcribe the new change, emboss it, and mail it to all the different committee members. But with Audium, every person was able to use and view the map in Braille, in audio, and visually, depending on what they desired. This allowed, and you can update the map virtually overnight. This allowed the team to competently review and approve the exhibit hall layout. They then made that map available to all their attendees, and over 2,000 people were able to view and did view the map. This next example is a neighborhood map, and you can view a neighborhood map for free on our website by going to audium.net, that's audiom.net, and I'll say that a little later as well, and entering in any address in the world, and it'll pull up a map exactly like the one you're going to hear right now.
2: Is an Audium OpenStreetMap neighborhood map of the National Federation of the Blind Conference in New Orleans. I am currently on the Sheraton Hotel, and I want to go to the New Orleans Marriott. I am going to start by moving my character around the map, 1 meter each arrow press. And that's because I have my step size set to 1 meter. I can adjust that by pressing the dash and the equals key and change it to whatever I want it to be. I'm going to press the up arrow.
1: Up arrow. Sheraton New Orleans Hotel 49 level building at 500 Canal Street, 146 meters tall. Hotel 210.7.
2: And what that told us was the name of the object that we're on, which is the Sheraton Hotel. We learned its address, how tall it was, and then we heard some coordinates that tell us where we are on the map. We also heard a short sound representing the hotel. I'm going to press up arrow one more time.
1: Up arrow. Empty space. 210 po-
2: And what that told us is that we are now off the hotel in empty space. And empty space just means that there's no data for that location. There's a lot of empty space on maps. So we have a key command, control up arrow, that will jump us to the next object in that direction so that you can avoid most of the empty space.
1: Control up arrow. Jumped 5 meters north to paving stones. Sidewalk.
2: Now we're on the sidewalk that's to the north. So north is what you're default facing when you start an audio map. And I'm going to orient myself to this sidewalk. So not all sidewalks go east and west. So let's see what this one goes.
1: Oh, orienting to southeast selected paving stones.
2: All right, so it goes southeast to northwest. And now I am going to open up a list of all the objects on the menu by pressing the M key.
1: M. Filter objects submenu 2 of 880.
2: There are 880 objects in this menu, and I'm going to down arrow through them.
1: Down arrow. Paving stones. Sidewalk is right here. Down arrow. Sheraton New Orleans Hotel 49 level building at 500 Canal Street, 146 meters tall. Hotel is 5 step right and down arrow. Canal Street 4 lanes asphalt. Main road.
2: And so we can tell that the hotel is to our right and Canal Street is to our left. Now I'm going to press the N key to go and find the New Orleans Marriott.
1: N, Norda 114 General de Gaulle Sullen, bus route.
2: This is a bus route, and I'm going to keep pressing N.
1: N, Norda 100 Algiers out. N, Norda, N, New Orleans Marriott 5 level.
2: And there we go. Now I'm going to hit enter and get directions.
1: Enter, go 2 of 6. D, directions, enter, New Orleans Marriott 5 level building at 555 Canal Street, hotel is 42 step left, application.
2: So the New Orleans is 42 steps left, and we can jump to the left to see what is to the left, although we heard that it's Canal Street, so let's verify.
1: Control left arrow, jump 10 meters northeast to Canal Street, 4 lane.
2: Yep, Canal Street is to our left. I'm going to press, go back to the sidewalk.
1: Control right arrow, jump 10 meters southwest to paving stones.
2: Now I'm going to move along this sidewalk. I can either repeatedly press the up arrow or hold the up arrow down and move along step by step, or I can press the control up arrow to move to the next object along the sidewalk, which is what I'm going to do.
1: Control up arrow. Jump 29 meters southeast to paving stones, service road, and paving stones, sidewalk.
2: So there's a service road that we need to cross after the Marriott, between the Marriott and the crosswalk.
1: Control up arrow. Jump 39 meters southeast to asphalt zebra marked. Pedestrian crossing. Asphalt zebra marked.
2: And now we're at the pedestrian crossing, which is the crosswalk on the corner. So I'm going to press the left arrow since we know that Canal Street is to our left.
1: Left arrow. Asphalt zebra marked. Pedestrian crossing.
2: And orient to this crosswalk.
1: Oh, orienting to northeast selected asphalt zebra marked.
2: And now I'm going to press the control up arrow to move across this street.
1: Control up arrow. Jump 8 meters northeast to traffic signals. Traffic signal.
2: All right, so we landed on the light, which is typically in the center of the crosswalk. And now I'm going to press the up arrow.
1: Up arrow. South Clay.
2: And there is no crosswalk underneath us, so that means that the crosswalk turns a little bit. So I can press the left or the right arrow key to figure out where it went. So I'm going to press the left arrow.
1: Left arrow. South Claiborne front.
2: And we're back on the pedestrian crossing. I didn't let it read out all the different bus routes because bus routes are very long. And I heard the sound of the pedestrian crossing, so I know that I'm back on it. I'm going to press the control up arrow.
1: Control up arrow. Jump 9 meters northeast to crossing the tracks. Asphalt.
2: So there's something here called crossing the tracks. And so if I press the right arrow.
1: Right arrow. Canal Street streetcar. Left arrow.
2: And we heard that there is a streetcar track that we are crossing. So I'm going to press the control up arrow one more time.
1: Control up arrow. Jump 3 meters northeast to crossing the tracks.
2: Oh, there's another crossing the tracks. So I'm going to continue forward.
1: Control up arrow. Jump 12 meters northeast to traffic signals.
2: And we're back. There's another light. And then I'm going to continue forward.
1: Control up arrow. Jump 7 meters northeast to paved sidewalk.
2: and we're back on the sidewalk. So what we heard there was there are two lights and two track crossings that we need to do in order to cross Canal Street. Now I'm going to press the O key to orient to the sidewalk.
1: O, orienting to southeast, selected paved.
2: And we are oriented southeast, and so I'm going to get directions now to the Marriott.
1: D, New Orleans Marriott 5 level, building at 555 Canal Street, hotel, is 6 step left and 32 step down.
2: And so it's down. I'm going to turn around 180 degrees by pressing the shift down arrow key.
1: Shift down arrow, northwest.
2: And I'm going to move along this sidewalk by pressing the control up arrow.
1: Control up arrow. Jump 24 meters northwest to paved sidewalk and Dorsair Street, one-way service road.
2: So there is another crosswalk that we need to go. It's more like a service road driveway. We need to cross that street, so it's something to be aware of.
1: Control up arrow. Jump 31 meters northwest to paved sidewalk and New Orleans Marriott 5 level building at 5.
2: And we made it to the Marriott.
0: There's a reason why we did the other direction going between the two hotels, because this one had a bunch of crosswalks. But it would have been nice to have known, you know, before coming here that there was all those complicated intersections. But that's what Audium allows you to do, is explore all this information that's there on the map before actually going, which gives you a lot of confidence when you're actually moving from point A to point B. And you don't actually need Google Maps or any of those turn-by-turn directions tools if you have a map. This type of tool is useful for understanding where polling locations are if you would like to know where to vote, understanding the trails in a park if you'd like to go hiking, learning where your classrooms are on a university campus, and understanding the zoning requirements in a city if you'd like to build an apartment building. This next example is what we call a thematic map, and it's our final example. And these types of maps have some kind of data overlaid on top of the geographic information. Go ahead and play the sound file for.
2: The non-visual version of Audium has two modes, a tabular view and a geographic view. The tabular view
1: table
2: has a row for each of the features on the map and a column for each of the properties associated with those features. We find a feature of interest.
1: Down arrow. Montana row header row 2 name call. Down arrow. Alaska row header down arrow. North Dakota row header.
2: And a column of interest.
1: Right arrow. 292,604 North Dakota row 4 total cases column 2. Right arrow. 383,964 North Dakota row 4 cases per 1 million.
2: And what we heard there was a pitch that's relative to the other pitches in the column, so we can tell that North Dakota has a higher number of cases per 1 million than the other rows. Now I'm going to press enter.
1: Alert maps.
2: And that jumped me to the center of North Dakota and switched the statistic on the map to cases per 1 million. Now I'm going to use my arrow keys to move around the map, 50 kilometers each arrow press, and I'm going to use a technique called weaving to explore the border of North Dakota.
1: Right arrow, North Dakota, 383,964 cases per 1 million. Right arrow, North Dakota, right arrow, Minnesota, 322,284 cases, down arrow, Minnesota, left arrow, down arrow, South Dakota, 319,779 cases per left arrow, South Dakota, up, left arrow, down, left, up, left arrow, down, left arrow, up, left arrow, down, left arrow, Montana, 312,280 cases, up, right arrow, up, left, up, right, up arrow, empty space, right arrow, empty, down, right, up, right, down, right, up, down, right, up, down, right arrow, up, right, down arrow, left arrow, down, right, down, left arrow, down arrow, south.
2: And what we got there was the shape, orientation, and size of North Dakota, and the distance, direction, orientation, and general layout of all the features bordering North Dakota. We also learned that Minnesota has the highest number of cases per 1 million bordering North Dakota, but North Dakota has the highest number of cases per 1 million out of all the features we explored.
0: Definitely takes a little bit of getting used to understand how to go and trace around these objects, but this type of map is really useful for understanding weather information, where wildfires are, temperature information, air quality, and understanding what gerrymandering is, and live election results, which is what we did this last year for the U.S. presidential 2024 election. Audium also shows different types of spatial diagrams, such as anatomical, meteorological, epidemic, and circuit board diagrams. Audium also allows blind people to independently draw and create their own shapes and digital diagrams. We have performed over 13 academic studies on over 150 blind and 40 sighted participants. And in our most recent evaluation, we compared the spatial knowledge understanding that people had after viewing a table, an audio map, and a visual map. And we found that tables communicate no spatial information. But there was no statistically significant difference between a visual map and an audio map. These results are extremely promising, and we're continuing to do research in this area. There are two major areas that Audium can contribute to around increasing independence in the blind society. First is with employment. Audium can allow blind people to independently perform tasks in over 1,000 professions in STEM specifically, such as epidemiology, oceanography, meteorology, cartography, and architecture. We do have a few blind people in these professions, but it's only one or two, and they will tell you that having access to be able to view and create digital diagrams is really important for their profession. The second is in allowing blind people to independently participate in civic engagement projects. In my city of Atlanta, Georgia, we have a transit authority that recently published a complete redesign of the bus routes around Atlanta. And they asked for public comment for that bus route redesign. Being someone who uses public transit for independent navigation, I decided I'd give my feedback. So I logged onto the website, went to the survey, and the very first item on that survey was a map that was completely blank. And every single question on that survey required the use of that map. So this meant that I was unable to provide my feedback. This happens all around the world. Blind people are unable to participate and give their voice to the civic institutions on civic projects that impact them the most. And this is what Audium can help with. When I've spoken to institutions about making their maps and diagrams accessible, they say, "You're the first person to have ever asked us about making these accessible, so it must not be important." When I ask how many people they would need to hear from in order to make it important, they say, "One." Other than you. So, our vision is that all digital maps and spatial diagrams are usable to everyone, but we can't do this alone. We need your help. I want everyone to pull out your phone, plug in your headphones, and visit this link, audium.net/email. That's audio, M as in map, .net/email. And that will pull up a contact form with the top digital map tool providers and their contact information and draft emails and a number of institutions that provide digital maps to the public. And I want you to send an email to an institution that resonates with you the most. If you have another institution or have a digital map or spatial diagram that you would like to use, our contact information is the second option on that contact form. So send us that information about that diagram or institution, and we will help you make that usable. Digital map and spatial diagram accessibility is where audio description was in the 1970s, but we have one massive advantage. The Americans with Disabilities Act Title II regulations are going into effect next year, and this requires all digital content be made accessible, including maps and diagrams. So I would like everyone to join me in demanding that all public maps, digital maps, and spatial diagrams be made usable, because it's your right. Thank you.
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4: United States Department of Justice sues Uber for $125 million, by Chris Danielson. A photo appears on the page, the caption, Chris Danielson. On October 15, 2024, members of the National Federation of the Blind and our allies protested denials of rideshare service to guide dog users and other blind and deafblind people in front of both Uber and Lyft's headquarters facilities in San Francisco. There have been significant developments since then, including the rollout by both companies of features allowing guide dog or service animal users to voluntarily self-identify to facilitate a more streamlined reporting and follow-up process. At the same time, Federationists have continued to report violations not only to the companies, but to the U.S. Department of Justice, DOJ, Civil Rights Division. The reports to the Justice Department have now borne fruit. On September 11, 2025, DOJ filed a lawsuit in the United States District Court for the Northern District of California against Uber under Title III of the Americans with Disabilities Act, ADA. The complaint focuses on the denial of rides to blind and deafblind people who use guide dogs and extends to other service dog users and wheelchair users. DOJ says that it brings the action based on reasonable cause determinations that Uber has engaged in a pattern or practice of discrimination against people with disabilities, and that a person or group of persons has been discriminated against, and that Uber's discrimination raises an issue of general public importance. The lawsuit seeks court orders to stop the discrimination and $125 million in compensatory damages for individuals who have reported discrimination, as well as civil penalties of up to $100,000 per violation. The 90-plus page complaint is sweeping, and many of its details are distressing to read. It describes how Uber and its drivers have routinely refused service, imposed illegal surcharges and cleaning fees, and failed to modify policies that would accommodate riders' disabilities. It alleges that Uber knew of these problems but failed to take preventive measures such as adequately training drivers, monitoring compliance, or providing meaningful relief to those harmed. It cites instances where there is evidence that drivers remained on Uber's platform even after flagrantly violating riders' rights. The DOJ details many harrowing incidents. Blind riders like Michael May and Ryan Dorr faced repeated denials after informing drivers they traveled with guide dogs, causing anxiety and missed appointments. Deafblind rider Valerie Hyatt endured drivers calling her service animal filthy and deliberately engaging in intimidating and frightening behaviors, such as taking detours, making unnecessary and unplanned stops, playing loud music, and accusing her of lying about her disabilities. After being denied multiple rides and missing his flight, veteran Jason Ludwig, who uses a service dog to help with his walking, balance, and daily tasks, had to endure a 16-hour drive in a rental car, which aggravated his chronic back pain to the point where he could not stand or walk when he arrived home and had to remain in bed and miss work for 5 days. Despite the considerable expense of the missed flight and rental car, Uber's insulting solution was to offer Mr. Ludwig a $15 ride credit. Wheelchair users like a 7-year-old boy identified as J.E. and medical physicist Kingsley Joseph repeatedly experienced drivers refusing to transport them because the drivers claimed they could not stow a collapsible wheelchair in their vehicles, even in cases where the vehicle was obviously large enough. J.E.'s mother noted that these experiences, as well as insensitive and intrusive questions from drivers, caused her son to have more depression and anxiety about his disability and to become reluctant to travel. Riders with inflexible prosthetic limbs, like Elizabeth Lawrence, were denied the simple accommodation of sitting in the front seat for more legroom. The complaint further alleges that Uber discouraged complaints by limiting account credits for riders who repeatedly faced discrimination and subsequently sought refunds. It also alleges that Uber failed to share the outcomes of investigations, leaving victims without recourse and allowing violating drivers to continue operating. It notes the rollout of the self-identification feature, which it says occurred after Uber was notified of the DOJ investigation leading to this enforcement action, but alleges that this has had little to no effect on denials. Persistence and patience pay off. This lawsuit is the culmination of years of effort by the National Federation of the Blind to spur DOJ action. Our long quest for justice is the reason that President Mark Riccobono and our national leadership requested that riders report discrimination to DOJ, as well as through our rideshare survey, and to Uber and Lyft directly. We know that reporting can be tedious and time-consuming, especially considering that discrimination persists, But we now know for sure that DOJ is listening and accumulating evidence to take Uber to court. The lawsuit represents our collective effort, but our government can bring pressure to bear on Uber that simply was not available to any individual or even to the Federation as an organizational plaintiff. $125 million is a substantial number, and it is undoubtedly focusing Uber's attention and drawing the notice of Lyft and other rideshare providers as well. Pursuant to its specific powers under the ADA, DOJ is also seeking a civil penalty of $50,000 for a first violation and $100,000 for each subsequent violation to vindicate the public interest in eliminating disability discrimination. To reduce the possible civil penalties, Uber needs to show that it has made or is making good faith efforts to end the discrimination. Money aside, it is in Uber's interest to take much more aggressive action than it has so far to finally stop the denials. A call to ongoing action. This historic lawsuit underscores the essential role the National Federation of the Blind has played, and will continue to play, in the fight for equal access to transportation. By organizing protests, documenting violations, and urging members to report discrimination to DOJ, we helped to build an extensive record that made this enforcement action possible. But our work does not end here. We will closely monitor the progress of this case, push for meaningful remedies beyond monetary damages, and continue to hold Uber, Lyft, and all transportation providers accountable. Together, we will not only ensure compliance with the law, but also secure the dignity, independence, and full participation that blind, deafblind, and disabled riders demand and deserve.
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6: Convention Bulletin 2012. A photo appears at this point, the caption, "The Hilton Anatole Hotel." It is time to begin planning for the 2012 convention of the National Federation of the Blind. This year we are returning to Dallas and the beautiful Hilton Anatole Hotel, site of the 2010 convention. Once again, our hotel rates are the envy of all. For the 2012 convention, they are singles and doubles, $63, for triples and quads, $68. In addition to the room rates, there will be a tax, which at present is 15%. No charge will be made for children under 15 in the room with parents as long as no extra bed is requested. Please note that the hotel is a no-smoking facility. For 2012 convention room reservations, you should write directly to the Hilton Anatole Hotel, 2201 Stemmons Freeway, Dallas, Texas, 75207, or call 214-761-7500. The hotel will want a deposit of $60 or a credit card number. If you use a credit card, the deposit will be charged against your card immediately, just as would be the case with a $60 check. If a reservation is canceled before June 1, 2012, $30 of the $60 deposit will be returned. Otherwise, refunds will not be made. Guest room amenities include cable television, coffee pot, iron and ironing board, hair dryer, and high-speed internet access. Guests can also enjoy one outdoor and two indoor pools, as well as a fully equipped health club and tennis courts. The Hilton Anatole has several restaurants and bars, and even a disco. See later issues of the Monitor for specific details and information about other attractions in the greater Dallas-Fort Worth area. The 2012 convention of the National Federation of the Blind will be a truly exciting and memorable event, with an unparalleled program and rededication to the goals and work of our movement. Make plans now to be a part of it. Pre-convention seminars for parents of blind children and other groups and setup of the exhibit hall will take place on Saturday, June 30, and adjournment will be Thursday, July 5, following the banquet. Convention registration and registration packet pickup for those who registered online will begin on Sunday, July 1, and both Sunday and Monday will be filled with meetings of divisions and committees, including the Monday morning annual meeting, open to all, of the Board of Directors of the National Federation of the Blind. General convention sessions will begin on Tuesday, July 3, and continue through the banquet on Thursday, July 5. Note that Wednesday, July 4, will include both morning and afternoon convention sessions. Friday, July 6, will be available for tours for those who enjoy getting to know something about our convention city. To assure yourself a room in the headquarters hotel at convention rates, you must make reservations early. The hotel will be ready to take your call or deal with your written request by January 1. Remember that, as usual, we need door prizes from state affiliates, local chapters, and individuals. Once again, prizes should be small in size but large in value. Cash, of course, is always appropriate and welcome. As a general rule, we ask that prizes of all kinds have a value of at least $25 and not include alcohol. Drawings will occur steadily throughout the convention sessions, and you can anticipate a grand prize of truly impressive proportions to be drawn at the banquet. You may bring door prizes with you or send them ahead of time, identifying the item and donor and listing the value in print and braille, to Denise Hopper, 3726 Dutton Drive, Dallas, Texas, 75211. Phone 512-323-5444. The best collection of exhibits featuring new technology, meetings of our special interest groups, committees and divisions, memorable tours suggested by the Texas affiliate, the most stimulating and provocative program items of any meeting of the blind in the world, the chance to renew friendships in our Federation family, and the unparalleled opportunity to be where the real action is and where decisions are being made. All of these mean you will not want to miss being a part of the 2012 National Convention. We'll see you in Dallas in 2012.
3: 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We're NFBRN, the National Federation of the Blind Radio Network.
6: A Plan That Works for Me by David Marrero. From the editor. Whether we are trying to avoid diabetes or live with its consequences, one of the harsh realities is that we have to decide what goes in our mouths and in what quantity. Food isn't something we can swear off like alcohol or addictive drugs. Even though we remove ourselves from the places where food is found, no matter how much willpower we have, the constant press of temptation will sometimes overcome our best defenses. In the article below, the author points out that occasionally we will succumb to temptation and suggests a strategy for figuring out a way to deal with it. Dr. David Marrero is associate editor of Diabetes Forecast. This article appeared in the January 2009 issue. Here's what he says. 30 years ago, after my diagnosis of diabetes, I found myself confronting the many rules about diet. In other words, what I should and should not eat. Back then, the rules were fairly rigid, and the exchange list was the norm. One thing was clear, sweets were not on the list, yet I had a very developed sweet tooth. As a result, I often struggled with my desire for foods that I loved, yet thought were bad for me. Naturally, I did stray on occasion and paid the price of too high blood glucose. Luckily, modern thinking about the diabetic diet is much less rigid and more flexible about incorporating a wide variety of foods. But some things are still the same. My previous experiences did teach me that, while I could be pretty good about following a healthy diet, I couldn't do so all of the time. This led me to learn about ways to adjust my insulin, and I quickly found that I could take enough bolus insulin to minimize the impact of various foods on my glucose. From these experiments, I learned two things. First, if I miscalculated my insulin adjustment, my blood glucose would run too high, which in turn would be reflected in an elevated A1C. Not good. Second, if I successfully covered a large calorie load too often, I gained weight. Also not good. After some experimentation, and recognizing that I was likely to give in to temptation, I created the 3-to-1 rule. Every time I indulge in a food that is rich and high calorie, I have to follow with 3 meals that are more modest in calories. I treat my indulgences as units and adjust them to fit the situation. Thus, I might follow one non-standard meal with 3 predictable ones, 1 day of indulgence with 3 days of more sensible eating, or even 1 weekend with 6 days of eating in a predictable fashion. I still carefully adjust my insulin and test frequently to see how accurate I am in selecting the correct dose. How effective is this strategy? I find that, if I follow the 3-to-1 plan carefully, I have a good A1C while maintaining my weight. I feel much less guilty about the occasional indulgence, knowing that I will balance it out. Oh, and why 3-to-1? Through experimentation, I have found that this is the ratio that seems to work best for me. You may find that a different ratio is more effective for you. What is essential is to pay attention to all the adjustments you try and then use self-monitoring to determine their effectiveness. Let's face it, diabetes is not a game of perfection, it's a game of averages. Your blood glucose is not always going to be perfect. This does not mean that you should throw caution to the wind. The key is to adopt a lifestyle that you personally can live with while maintaining the best possible health. For me, the 3-to-1 rule lets me enjoy myself while ensuring that I keep in good health.
3: Proudly raising expectations. Because low expectations create obstacles between blind people and our dreams. NFBRN, the National Federation of the Blind Radio Network.
7: Hello and welcome to the Nation's Blind Podcast. I'm Melissa Riccobono and I'm here with my co-host.
8: I'm Anil Lewis. I'm Melissa Riccobono's co-host.
7: How are you, Anil?
8: I'm doing good. It's almost Christmas.
7: Christmas?
8: Yeah. 2021 is flying by. I mean, it really is March. I'm like, my goodness.
7: Okay, but we have convention before Christmas.
8: I can't quite
7: make that leap, but you know, okay, yeah. It's almost Christmas. It's almost spring break in my house, so that's what we're looking forward to. Oh, we're looking forward to that so much.
8: Good for you.
7: Well, we're here to talk about a very important topic today, the diversity and inclusion efforts of the National Federation of the Blind. And we do have a member of the Diversity and Inclusion Committee here with us, don't we?
8: Awesome. I think it's going to be a really good conversation, and I'm glad that he's able to join us.
7: So we have

0: co-chair of the State Education Committee, as well as being on the board of the state affiliate.
1: Tell us about you, Colin. Tell us about you.
0: My background is I'm a teacher. I teach at Savvy Services for the Blind, and I'm an O&M instructor. I graduated from Louisiana Tech a couple years ago, about 5 years ago. And honestly, that's where I really got introduced to a lot of the Federation philosophy. And, you know, that's something that I believe in strongly as education. That's what I do every single day. And that's what I think that our efforts in the Federation, you know, what we can work on is just educating, educating, and educating. In terms of my intersectionalities is, you know, I'm a Chinese American. I'm a first generation American. My parents were refugees. My dad was from China and my mom was from Cambodia. And they both left during a war period in their time. And they met in California, and that's where I was born and raised. You know, some of the things that really impact diversity in my mind is just the upbringing that I had growing up in a lower socioeconomic status and, you know, being raised in an environment where I was really exposed to a lot of diversity. And a lot of that's what brought me here today.
1: Yeah, and I appreciate you sharing that, because it's just in my personal experience too, that as a Black man growing up in this country and having a very similar kind of growing up in a very socioeconomically challenged environment, really has helped me, I think, kind of transcend a lot of the misconceptions that most people have about race mm-hmm. and gender, et cetera. So that lived experience does play a role in it. You use the word intersectionality. Can you speak to any instances where that lived experience kind of intersects with your blindness?
0: When I grew up in elementary school, I was the only Asian kid in the school. Predominantly, the majority of my peers were coming from different backgrounds, you know, different racial backgrounds, different intersectionalities. So it wasn't until high school where I really, you know, aside from my family, where I was really exposed to other people who were also Asian. But I think that's the unique thing about the intersectionalities that make us who we are, is because even though I wasn't exposed to a lot of that culture, the outside world still defines what we are based on what we're perceived as. So I definitely think there's a lot of similarities between the race that we're perceived as and the disability that we hold, is because a lot of people make assumptions about who we are based on that outward experience. You know, blindness is a disability that people can really, really see. And I think just being from an Asian background, a lot of times people gave me the benefit of the doubt, because there's a myth out there called the model minority myth, where the assumption is that because you come from an Asian American background, that you're going to automatically be successful in education. You're going to
1: face academically.
0: Exactly.
1: Yeah.
0: You're going to face lower levels of discrimination, and you're naturally going to be more successful in life. And I think a lot of times that really conflicted with my blindness, because I'm sure, as we all know, blindness naturally lowers the perceived expectations that everyone has of you. So those really clashed, because, you know, sometimes when I needed help or I needed accommodations, I felt like it was harder to come by. Whether or not that was the intent, I felt like it was harder to come by because I was assumed that I was already going to do well in it. And oftentimes,
1: that is interesting.
0: Yeah, education is, yeah. can be a barrier if you don't have the proper accommodations. Asians as a whole have a very low expectation of blindness. And I would say, like, even probably worse, at least I feel from my experience, worse than the general public. It's a very bad taboo. Like, if you're blind, people are seeing like you did something sinful. So it's like challenging, because inside my household, they're like, oh, you can't do anything because you're blind. But then when you go outside, you know, everyone's like, oh, you can do all of this. So it was definitely hard to navigate that landscape.
2: That is fascinating. Thank you so much for sharing that perspective, because that is really fascinating. And I also think it's a little bit fascinating that supposedly, you know, you were perceived as being this model minority, you know, as recently as World War II, people of Asian descent were put in internment camps. You know, it's just, it's interesting how quickly things change and how quickly certain things are kind of swept under the rug. And now, of course, with everything that's happened in Atlanta, you know, Asian discrimination is really a hot topic in the news. You know, do you have any comments on that?
1: And specifically in the context for our listeners who may not be aware of it, I'd be surprised if they weren't, but
2: yes, absolutely.
1: There was a gentleman who went on just a shooting spree at various massage parlors. He shot many people, killed 8 of them, 6 of whom were Asian.
0: my expertise is not in, I'm not a sociologist.

0: you know, I don't study culture and diversity for a living. What I bring to the table is my own personal lived experience. I remember growing up in high school, I always hated history class because I always said, you know, what's the point? All this stuff happened already. And I remember my history teacher said, you know, if you don't learn history, you're bound to repeat it.
1: Amen.
0: And I'm sure we've all heard that quote. And that's the challenging thing is when we're looking back at what happened in the last couple of years, like you said, Melissa, Asian American discrimination, this is not new. This has happened in the past and this is happening all again. Last year with all the police brutality and violence against African Americans, that's happened in the past and that's repeating itself. And even with COVID-19, where the First Nations in America were struggling getting the vaccine, you know, getting resources to those underserved populations. Again, that's history repeating itself. And I think that's with any part of these groups who have these different intersectionalities is how do we stop the cycle? And that's the hard thing because my heart goes out for everyone who were victims in Atlanta and all across the United States who are suffering from these hate crimes. It's not limited to Asian Americans. And I think the challenging thing is what's going to be the group that's targeted next? Because I wanted to stop here, and this is something that affects me. I read a news story about a woman who was in Chinatown in San Francisco who just randomly was waiting to cross the street and got attacked by a random person. And part of my family, my grandma lives in the Bay Area, and it concerns me, how is their safety? And I think that's the important thing that I think we need to remember when we're talking about diversity is whatever happens to people, any violence or any discrimination that happens, these are people's families. These are people's parents. These are people's kids, siblings. And we shouldn't look at people with different lenses because of the intersectionalities that they come to. At the end of the day, people are people. And the thing that worries me is, you know, we shouldn't be concerned when it affects somebody that we have a shared experience with. It should affect us because at the end of the day, those are our people.
1: That's easier said than done if we're going to get real. Mm-hmm. I love that that's aspirational. And I really agree that we should. Two things that you said, I think are really important. One is you're not a sociologist, but I'm sure you, much like me, when people see you that haven't interacted with anyone as Asian or in my experience, anyone that's Black, they tend to think that then you're representative of that whole population and all you can offer is your lived experience. And I think that that's important mm-hmm. for people to state in those conversations. But the piece that you said that's even more important is about the history. And I think that what happened to me is learning the true history. Like I talked about in the previous conversation on the Nation is Blind podcast about how coming up through school, I learned the history that was taught to me in my civics and U.S. history courses, but it wasn't really written in a way that gave me the truth about some of those instances. Because even in the instance that Melissa pointed out, the way that we learned about the Japanese being interned, you know, they put it in the context of them being a threat because of the war. And, you know, that's really not purely all of the dynamics that came into play with respect to that particular atrocity. So I think that when you're talking about history, it's important for people to strive to self-educate because there's lots of information out there and you have to find out really the truth.
0: Right.
1: And that way you can truly avoid that painful history happening again.
2: And I think not only do you have to learn the truth, but then you have to also be willing to draw parallels.
1: Mm-hmm. Yeah.
2: Between what, you know, what has happened and what is happening now and find those parallels. And that can be really hard and really disturbing sometimes. I just want to point out one other thing that you said, because I think you're right as far as aspirationally saying we're all people and we are. I think though that there is beauty in diversity. And I think that's really, to me, you know, your lived experience is different than mine. And, you know, your culture, your family, the thing that makes you who you are, I would never want to take that away from you by saying, but you're just a person like me. You are, and I understand that desire, but I also really want to point out or celebrate or learn from the things that make us a little bit different. You know, I was when you say you were the only Asian kid in your school, I can't even imagine. I was the only blind kid for a while. And so I guess in that way, that's the same, but I was as white as the rest of the white people in my very predominantly white, small Wisconsin town. So as far as like being a minority in that way, in color way, you know, that's just never been my experience. Mm-hmm. But I want to learn from you and from others and Anil and others that have those diverse experiences. And I think that sometimes some people get really worried when people start saying, well, you know, you're just like me, because we're all people, but we are all different. And that's also what makes us beautiful. And so how do we sort of, you know, kind of come together?
0: Right.
1: Finding that balance.
2: I mean, I think we're kind of nibbling around the edges, but I mean, I guess our next question was, you know, why are diversity and inclusion important to the Federation's present and future? And I think we're really kind of nibbling around this. I mean, we're all different people, but, you know, do you want to expand on that a little bit further too? You know, why does the Federation need to do this work?
0: Yeah, definitely. And I completely agree with what you and Anil said. You know, diversity and inclusion is completely important. We definitely want to be able to highlight all the things that make us unique. You know, oftentimes when negative things such as discrimination or violence happens, you know, it takes us away from the positive things that come out of diversity. The reason that diversity and inclusion is important in the Federation is because we're a membership organization. And what that means is that, you know, we always speak about the National Federation of the Blind being the voice for the blind. And being a membership organization and being the voice of the blind, there's so much diversity that needs to be packed in that.
1: Because blindness really doesn't discriminate.
0: You know, we always say blindness is just an intersectionality, and it affects anybody in the public. You know, it doesn't just affect white males. It affects everybody from different groups of people. And it's important that everybody feels like they have an equal voice to bring to the table. When we're working on legislative efforts, it's important that everybody feels like their voice is being shared in those experiences. The NFB is really making an effort to make sure that every member's voice gets heard. And I think something that a lot of people forget in the Federation is that we've always made sure that members' voices gets heard. And I think it's the time in the last couple of years where we're highlighting other members' voices who may not have always gotten to be heard because of their particular backgrounds. But we've always had a senior division, a communities of faith, and, you know, a deafblind division. What we're doing now is we're just making sure to highlight other intersectionalities that may not have been highlighted in the past. And that can include, you know, other religions, not just those from the Christian background, other secondary disabilities, not just those who are deafblind. And we're also highlighting people who come from different racial backgrounds or different sexual identities. And that intersectionality is what really makes us unique.
1: And powerful, because, I mean, as an organization that prides itself on collective action, we have to build that welcome environment to every blind person of every culture if we want to increase our ability to change social dynamics, because it's through that collective action of all of these blind people and our allies that we can really affect that change. So I think that's important.
2: Definitely.
0: Exactly. It's strength in numbers and making sure that everyone is included in that.
1: But I also think that with the Diversity and Inclusion Committee, we as an organization have been welcome to those voices. But what I really think that the Diversity and Inclusion Committee is doing is it's helping us as an organization be more intentional, because you can be as welcome as you want to be, but if we don't really take positive, proactive steps or really encouraging that participation, because many people, not even necessarily because of anything the organization has done, may have adopted kind of an internal feeling that their voice doesn't count based on other societal pressures. And we have to make sure that we empower them to use their voice and bring their talent and their energy to the Federation.
2: Right. And I mean, to me, it's about as long as we can all be at the same table, the more places at the table, the better. The more places that you feel like you're really welcome and fit in. You know, I know when I first joined the National Federation of the Blind, it was as a student in Wisconsin. And it was the student division that made me feel welcome. But it was really the human services division when I got to interact with blind professionals doing the things that I wanted to do someday. That was really the hook for me that, oh my gosh, not only are there other blind people doing this, but they want me to be a part of it. They want to teach me, but they want to learn from me. And so that was really kind of what brought me in. I really hope that, you know, in our diversity and inclusion work and this committee's work, you know, we can just allow that entry in for some people that, again, just like Anil said, for whatever reason, might have felt like for, you know, a long time that their voice wasn't really heard, or that their opinions didn't matter, or that they just didn't know where they belonged. Mm-hmm. And maybe this is a place that, that they feel like they belong.
0: Definitely.
2: So I know that, that the NFB is going to be doing some anti-bias training. And I know this is, there's lots of organizations and lots of talk right now about bias. What do you see as the role of anti-bias training?
0: So one thing Neil said earlier really struck with me is he says the Federation is getting a lot more intentional about diversity and inclusion. And that's really the thing about anti-bias. Oftentimes bias is unintentional, but to be anti-bias, that is a completely intentional action. Mm-hmm. When we are operating on our day-to-day lives, our day-to-day actions in the Federation, oftentimes, whether we're talking about national affiliate or in our local chapters, we may be doing things that we may unintentionally be pushing away members who may need the Federation's help or support, or just may be interested in participating. If a particular policy is made and we're not thinking about the bigger picture and we're just thinking about the immediate action, not thinking about everyone that it can affect, we're really limiting the membership that we can reach out towards. And I think that's the goal of anti-bias, is making sure that all the leaders and all the members are creating a welcoming environment for everybody. Again, anti-bias is a completely intentional action, and it's very challenging. When I think of anti-bias, I think of being vulnerable in a position, because we don't like to think ourselves as people who discriminate.
1: Yeah.
0: And that's the thing. We're really facing our vulnerabilities and being willing to accept that we don't know what we don't know. And I think that's the goal of anti-bias training, just making sure that we're willing to accept that we don't know, and that we're willing to take people as who they are with their unique differences that make them unique, and being open to welcome them into the Federation.
1: Agreed. Because I think the hardest part is dealing with individuals who feel, well, I'm not biased, or I don't discriminate. And I mean, it's just human nature. Mm-hmm. And you have to be willing to, I like the word you just say, be vulnerable, right? To admit that if you're really going to change your behavior. So I learned a lot. You mentioned that you were working at Savvy. Savvy spun up a discussion a while back that was talking specifically about microaggressions. And just that interaction with individuals with a variety of different perspectives helped enlighten me a lot around that, because there are certain things that were said in that conversation that I had to admit that I never would have felt that that particular phrase or term would have been, you know, offensive. But it requires you to really, you know, try to be objective, you know, to step outside of your particular paradigm and really look at things from a different perspective. But if we don't have those open conversations, we'll never really learn them. Mm-hmm.
2: And I hope the other part of it then is, you know, for me, I would hope other people would call me out in a respectful way when I am doing something, and educate me and be vulnerable in that way too, because that's the way I learn as well. I mean, I can go into as many trainings as, you know, as I want to, but I'm human. So I'm still going to make a mistake. And I think part of any kind of training, whether you're talking about sexual harassment or misconduct or anti-bias, you know, people just say, well, we just can't say anything anymore. You know, everything's going to be offensive.
1: It
2: to
1: does
2: somebody.
1: Get to feel that way, to be honest. It really does.
2: And it does. But at the same time, you know, we are social creatures, so we do need to interact. We need to be as respectful as we can be. At the same time, I hope that people will give others the benefit of the doubt and really try to be kind and patient and educate somewhat, although that's not always, you know, it's such a hard thing, because I shouldn't have to educate everybody about blindness either. Just like Colin shouldn't have to educate everybody about what it's like to be an Asian American, and you shouldn't have to educate everybody about like what it's like to be an African American, Anil. I don't know. I don't know where it all ends, but I do think that the discussion has to go both ways, because truly, if I hurt someone, I would want to know that, and I would want to try to understand what it was that I said that was hurtful, and then to help that other person understand maybe just a little bit about, you know, this isn't what I meant. Is there a better way for me to say it in the future? And I think that both of those conversations definitely need to take place as well, as much as possible, because it really is daunting. It's so daunting.
1: And that's the answer, though. See, I think so many people are seeking for that perfect language, mm-hmm. and there isn't.
2: No.
1: The answer is creating an environment where the conversations can take place in a way that's hopefully respectful. Mm-hmm. But I, even in those instances where I get feedback that may not really be seen respectful, I had a very direct conversation with a friend of mine around sexual assault and harassment. And me, in my effort to try to learn, I did say something that was probably inappropriate, not in a negative way, but just one of those subtle things that I'm trying to remember exactly what it was. Oh, I was saying I didn't interpret something in a certain way. And the reaction I got from her was not respectful. But I knew that I had triggered something, and sure. I gave her permission to emote in that way. And I had to step away and not be offended by her immediate reaction. Right. If I was going to receive the learning. Mm-hmm. And so I think that's the key. We're never going to get to a place where there's a unified, acceptable, politically correct language or use of terms, but we have to get to a place where we can have those conversations, uncomfortable or comfortable, but we need to have those conversations.
0: Right. Like, education is definitely a two-way street. And when we're talking about a safe space, it's not only a safe space for people with intersectionalities, but it's a safe space for people to learn. Because you know, I'm optimistic when I say that not all people who do these actions have negative intent. Sometimes it's out of ignorance or out of a lack of education. And I think our goal is to make sure that everyone gets educated to an appropriate level where everyone can feel respected. And again, I do think there's going to be miscommunications along the way. But when we're relating this back to blindness, imagine if you know, we stop communicating with all the companies that discriminated against blind people, or we stop legislating because the first time the legislator said that that's something that could not be done. Mm-hmm. We continued to work on it. We continue to educate until the Federation's actions got done. And I think that's a direct parallel to the diversity that we bring to the table, is we just got to keep educating so that everybody starts understanding where people are coming from. And I think the more diversity that we have and the more diverse voices are on the table, then having that open and safe space communication, my hopeful view is that these conversations become the norm and things get easier and people feel respected, and that those who don't know have that space where they can feel safe to learn about things and these uncomfortable conversations can happen.
1: Colin, can you speak to some of the things that the Diversity and Inclusion Committee are doing to facilitate what you just described?
0: Definitely. One thing I want to make clear is, you know, we do have the code of conduct that highlights the different intersectionalities that are protected within the Federation. And what the committee does is provide a platform for people to share their lived experiences. So I'll use last year's convention as an example. We had about 10 different seminars that were geared where people from different intersectionalities could hold a seminar about how it is being blind and having their specific intersectionality, right?
1: Very nice.
0: And then throughout the year, we've had meetings or seminars where people, again, can learn about these things. So the goal of the committee is to make sure to give people a voice and make sure that they're not being discriminated because of their particular background. We're also gathering data to hear out if people have felt like they've been discriminated because of their particular background, and seeing what we can do to make sure that they feel included. So we work with different people who felt like they've been discriminated because of their religion or because of their secondary disability, and so on and so forth. And we've really made sure that these people are getting a voice and feel comfortable bringing this up to the National Center. All my conversations with President Riccobono, he's always been open to hearing from people's perspectives, you know, letting members know that we're always welcome to hearing that feedback from members. And so one thing we're looking forward to this national convention is we do have a lineup of seminars that we're trying to have people share. So we're tackling different intersectionalities. One thing that we've got is last year we focused a lot on just race. And this year we're, you know, definitely including secondary disabilities. And at our last open membership call, we told the whole membership that if there's any suggestions on things, any type of background that they want us to cover or focus on, we were open to that. So we're taking that feedback and implementing it into our educational content.
1: Nice.
2: That's great. How can all members get involved in the work? I mean, you mentioned that obviously if you have ideas, I assume you're collecting them somewhere. Is there an email address? Is there a place where all of your events are posted? You know, what can people do if they really either feel like they have something to share or they just want to come and learn?
0: The email for the Diversity and Inclusion Committee, Sean Calloway and I continually check this email for any feedback from members, is diversity@nfb.org. Any seminars that we hold throughout the year, we send it to the national listserv and we publish it and get it out to as many people as possible. And again, we're open to getting feedback. The thing about diversity and inclusion, I don't think that work is ever going to be done. It's always a continual process, and we're happy to acknowledge any groups that want their voices to be heard. The suggestion that I have for people who want to be involved is, you know, let us know what working group that you want to be a part of. If there is one that exists, we may be able to connect you to somebody in that particular subcommittee who is able to work with you, or let us know about some content that you want to hear and, you know, participate in these activities that are happening throughout the year or a national convention. The last advice that I have is just be a welcoming member in your chapter or your affiliate. You know, reach out to any new members, make sure that they feel belonged. And whenever speaking to anybody, I always say, you know, don't make any assumptions about what their background is. So just reach out to that person, make no assumptions, take that person for their unique, diverse background, and make sure that they feel welcome in the chapter that you are in. I think that's the best thing that we can do as a membership organization, is just make sure everyone feels welcome.
1: And as Melissa was alluding to earlier, I think people should adopt that perspective, that engagement with someone who's uniquely different really enhances your life. I mean, there is a selfish benefit to you really reaching out, trying to include more diverse people and personalities into your life. It makes your life more enjoyable. To build on what you were saying earlier, Melissa, yeah, we all want to sit at the same table if that's the table we want to sit at, but we want to be able to bring our own favorite foods to that table. And if we do it right, then maybe we'll share some of those favorite foods with other people at the table, and then they will be able to enjoy those different foods as well.
2: Yeah. And you know, I just think that it's so important for everybody, to be able to tell their story in whatever way is comfortable. And I just think all of our stories have so much value in all sorts of ways. And again, I have learned so much from people of all types. And, you know, generally when you're meeting someone for the first time, you know, you kind of look for commonalities first, because that's sort of what we do as humans. So, okay, well, the commonality is blindness. Well, even blindness, you know, even though we as a federation say, well, blindness just means that you use these alternative techniques, well, my experience of blindness is different from others' experience of blindness. Some people go blind later in life. You know, that's a different experience. So I guess for me, I just love to hear other people's stories. And to me, when someone asks me about my story, what a way to feel welcome. So if you're kind of not sure about how to make somebody feel welcome, or how to get to know them, you know, maybe just ask them to share a little bit about themselves and kind of just go from there and just see, you know, what conversations develop.
1: And express a genuine interest.
0: Definitely. And that's a great point, Melissa, about sharing our story. That is one thing I forgot to mention, is if anybody feels like they have a story to share because of their unique backgrounds, Gary Wonder has always had an open call for members to share their stories. And if anybody has a story to share that includes diversity, he's always said that he's open to that. And the Braille Monitor is not our only publication. And I know that the various publications that we have in the NFB are open to hearing different diversity stories that people may bring to the table. So if someone feels they have a story to share and they feel like, you know, they have a voice, you know, we can make sure that there's room for that voice. If people feel that they reflect their ideas and their opinions better in writing, then there's publications that we can connect them to and see if we can get that shared experience out there.
1: And Gary Wonder does a tremendous job of editing our monthly publication, the Braille Monitor, and he does solicit and share some really interesting stories that help. I think there's one either in this March issue or February's issue that maybe came from this discussion I mentioned earlier, the microaggression discussion. So we have that one. We should probably put that in the meeting notes. But you're right. We invite people to guest blog lots of different ways that we can get that information out there and share it with not only just our members, but all of our readers and listeners.
2: Definitely. Is there anything else, Colin, that you'd like to share before we wrap up today?
0: No, just thank you for the opportunity. And yeah, I just avidly believe that the more diversity and inclusion that we have, the stronger that we are. It's only going to lead to more advancement that we can have in the Federation. Again, if you want to reach out to anybody in the Diversity and Inclusion Committee, please email diversity@nfb.org.
1: We really appreciate the work that you and Sean Calloway are doing, you know, leading that effort. You referenced the passion. Well, I don't want to call it passion, the commitment that President Riccobono is displaying, you know, in his efforts to really make sure that we're very intentional about addressing this in a way that's going to help build the organization and let the existing members learn and grow as well. So I know that it would not be happening in the robust way that it is without, you know, you and Sean and other members volunteering, sacrificing their time to actually make it happen. So thank you very much for your commitment.
2: Yeah, thank you very much. And thank you for being here with us. This has been a great discussion. And I know I've learned a lot.
1: And let this be the beginning of the conversation. Let's make sure that this sparks other conversation, not just here on the podcast, but in your everyday life, what you do, because it's only through that interaction and that continued conversation that we'll get to a place where we're really able to enjoy the talent of everyone that's here for us in this society.
2: And, you know, for those who are listening, we'd love to hear from you as far as what you've learned or, you know, suggestions you have. Do you like discussions? You know, we've had some fairly heavy discussions the last couple of weeks. Do you like these types of discussions? What types of discussions would you like us to have on the Nation's Blind podcast? We'd love that feedback. And first of all, you can search for us on Facebook by just searching for National Federation of the Blind.
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1: So remember, you can live the life you want.
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4: There's a photograph here of a man in a denim jacket standing beside the cab of a truck and holding a hose to a filler on it. What we see of the front end of the truck is considerably scraped up and missing patches of paint. The caption reads, "Darryl White, on the job." Reader's note, Darryl is spelled D-A-R-Y-E-L. "Let That Blind Man Work on My Truck," by Darryl White. Some of the most lively, interesting, and inspirational agenda items at our national conventions are the presentations made by our own members who are earning their daily bread in occupations that many people would think closed to blind employees. At our recent convention, one young man captivated the audience with his story of returning to auto body repair after he became blind. Now meet Darryl White, Vice President of the St. Louis County Chapter of the National Federation of the Blind of Missouri and a first-rate employee at Marty's Body Works. I'm proud to be here today to tell you a little bit about what I do to earn my daily bread. I'll begin by telling you where I was and how I got to where I am today. I'm from St. Louis, Missouri. Approximately 5 years ago, I lost my eyesight. For about 6 months, I sat and thought I was never going to amount to anything in life. A rehab counselor came to my home, and by the time he left, I was even more convinced that I had no future. Then, about 6 months later, a rehabilitation teacher knocked on my door. I said, "Who are you?" It had been about 6 months since the rehab counselor had come, and here she was. She asked me a few questions, which I answered. She said to me, "What did your rehab counselor tell you?" I said, "Well, he looked at me and said I wasn't going to do anything with my life but to be what I call a housewife." At that time, I didn't know any different. I'd just lost my sight, and I thought maybe that's all I could ever be. This bright young lady really impressed me when she first came into my home. She showed me how to do things that I didn't think I could do. But more than anything else, she told me something I could hardly believe. She said that I could do whatever I wanted to, that I could do what I had done before I became blind. This lady's name was Patty Page. She introduced me to her brother, a man who has taken me as far as I can go in making my life better. His name is Homer Page, and he is president of the National Federation of the Blind of Colorado and one of the Boulder County Commissioners. I went to meet him while he was visiting at his sister's home. I'll remember this till the day I die. We were sitting at his sister's table, and he asked me what I wanted in life. I told him that I wanted to do what I'd been doing when I was sighted, have my own home, have my own job, and live as I was then. He looked at me and he said, "You will have that." I said, okay, but in my mind I thought, well, this guy's really lost it. He went over to the phone and made a call to a lady who, in my heart, has really become like my mother. I first met her in Denver when I came off the plane from St. Louis. I could hardly even walk. I mean, I had hold of this stewardess like she was my savior. When I got into the gate area, this woman came up to me and said her name was Diane McGeorge. Then she took me with her. Here I am, totally blind, and she says, I'll take you to get your luggage. And she was totally blind. I thought to myself, this lady's lost it too. But I hung on to her because I was frightened. We got the luggage and went to her home, and then I went to the apartments for students at the National Federation of the Blind's Colorado Center for the Blind. Diane McGeorge and Homer Page had managed to enroll me as a student at the center. From that moment on, I began building my confidence. I learned how to travel. I'd had a cane, but I couldn't even find my feet. The staff helped me with cane travel, braille, and self-confidence. They also introduced me to the organization that is really my support and backbone today, the National Federation of the Blind. I spent about 10 months in Colorado, and toward the end I made some phone calls looking for a job. Even on the day I graduated from the CCB, I made a couple of phone calls and got turned down. But eventually, I got lucky with Marty's Body Works, which is in St. Louis, Missouri. I do auto repair, paint cars, and put fenders and doors on. I even do welding. Now, I want to tell you a little story. When I came back from the Colorado Center for the Blind, my confidence level was taller than the highest building that was ever built. So my first job with the public's eye on me was a hard one. I went to work for Marty's Body Works 2 weeks after I got back from Denver, Colorado. There's a man named Charlie Collins who owns a big diesel shop in St. Louis. He wrecked his brand new pickup truck in a front-end collision. He had it towed to Marty's. He looked at Marty, and he looked at me. Then he said, I do not want that blind man to work on my truck. Marty looked at me and kind of smiled, and Charlie went on home. Then Marty said, Darryl, you're going to do that job. So I brought the truck in and did the job. I put it all together and painted it. I mean, I did a superb job. There was nothing wrong with that truck when I got done. When Charlie came back to pick it up, Marty told him, Charlie, I don't want you to pay for that job right now. I know how you are. I've done work for you before. You take the truck back to your shop. I want you to check it over just as close as you can for fender and hood gaps. These gaps are the distance between the pieces of the car you build or rebuild. He said, I want you to bring it back tomorrow and tell me if you find anything wrong. So Charlie took it to his shop, and he brought it back the next day. He said, Marty, that's the most fantastic job I've ever seen. Marty looked at him, and he looked at me. Then he told Charlie right there, that is what a blind man can do. Charlie owns 2 18-wheelers over the road. About 2 weeks later, he wrecked one of his 18-wheelers. He brought it back to Marty's. And do you know what his first words were? Let that blind man work on my truck. I want everyone to know one thing. I thank you for the support of the NFB, of all you people who are listening to me and holding this organization together. People like Dr. Jernigan, President Maurer, Diane McGeorge, and Homer Page are the ones that really have made me the person I am today.
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6: All right, this next presentation is Lived Experience in Action, Blind Leadership, comes to the Lighthouse Guild. Now, this next gentleman I first got to know when he was working at National Industries for the Blind, and at the time, if you noticed a blind person in the top leadership at National Industries for the Blind, you paid attention. But it was very clear, you know, when I met him the first time that he was not a token blind person. He was interested in bringing real, authentic lived experience to the work that was happening there. He has gone on to build his executive skills and experience. He's taken on many leadership challenges, and I have followed his work from afar, and I've noticed that in everything he does, he tries to portray a positive image of high expectations for blind people. Most recently, he had great success at Guiding Eyes for the Blind, where he pioneered efforts to have guide dogs that you could run with. If I have the statistics right, he's run in 7 Chicago marathons. I don't know if he's still trying to get it right, or, but maybe we can sign him up as one of our blind ambassadors for our coast-to-coast effort. In preparation for our rideshare rally, we said we would reach out to guide dog training programs because we were sure that they would be in solidarity with our effort to push back on rideshare companies. You heard me say 2 days ago that only one guide dog training program came to our side in the rideshare rally, and that was Guiding Eyes for the Blind because of Thomas Panic. And because he's a blind person who's had the experience. I planned to go visit him at Guiding Eyes for the Blind, and a few days before I was scheduled to go visit him, he said, "Well, you can still come if you want, but just to let you know, I'm leaving here in a week." So I told him I'd come visit him at his next stop, which is in the leadership of the Lighthouse Guild, which is also a historic moment for the services at the Lighthouse Guild to have a blind person leading that organization in the state of New York. So I did visit with him within his first couple weeks at the Lighthouse Guild. And as this audience knows, we are always interested in having more blind leaders bring more authentic experience to the work of agencies for the blind. And I am confident, both from the history, but also from the initial meeting we had back in April, that this gentleman will help to bring true blind-centered approaches and more blind people into the work of the Lighthouse Guild, which I think is really significant for us at this time. He also has a lot of other interests, and he would like me to say, and we're very happy to welcome his wife, Dr. Melissa Panic, to this convention. So here to speak to us for the first time in his capacity as Chief Executive Officer of the Lighthouse Guild is Thomas Panic.

That's an amazing introduction. Thank you, Mark. Truly a privilege and a pleasure to be here with you today. I'm going to describe myself a little bit. My wife says I look a little bit like Ryan Reynolds. I'm wearing a Bourbon Street baseball cap, blue suit with checks, blue tie, gray pants, a bald blind version of Ryan Reynolds, by the way. And I have a Yellow Lab guide dog at my side named Number 10. I'll get more into that in a little bit. You know, my favorite quote from Helen Keller says, "Life is either a daring adventure or nothing." To keep our faces towards change and behave like free spirits in the presence of fate is strength undefeatable. When I was a boy, I didn't know there was an organization like NFB that believed you can live the life you want. I didn't know that a transformative membership and advocacy organization of blind people was watching out for me. No one told me blindness was not going to hold me back. When I began to lose my vision 40 years ago, I had very little hope in a time when there was not much understanding about differences. And the ADA was the American Dental Association. And so I took a very difficult but adventurous path to get here today. I'd like to share it with you, hoping you can learn from my lived experience and I can learn from yours. A few months before I was born, Apollo 11 put an American flag on the moon. Back then, we committed our country to what seemed like an impossible goal, to put a man on the moon. We all know that together as a country, we made a dream come true. When I was only 8 years old, the stars in the night sky began to disappear. My older brother and I stared out of our bedroom window from the top bunk almost every night, searching for specks of light in the heavens above. One clear February night, Andy made a small triangle with his forefingers and thumbs pressed together, excitedly helping me find the brightest star in the night sky. I held my breath as long as I could so as not to fog up the window, pressing my forehead to the cold glass as if inches would make a difference in light years. "There, you can see the bright nose, can't you?" Andy asked impatiently as he wiped the glass clean with his pajama sleeve. Gasping for air, I held my breath again. I didn't know what to say because I saw nothing at all. Tears streamed down my cheeks. At 8 years old, I knew deep in my heart I was going blind. The blackening sky was just another reminder that every day I could see less than the day before and the day before that. No one explained to me that my night vision and visual field were slowly fading, causing the dog star to disappear forever. So, as a boy, I focused on what I could still see. That year, my kindergarten teacher, appropriately named Miss Armstrong, told me there was an American flag on the moon. So, I squinted through my Spider-Man binoculars at the moon outside of my bedroom window, trying to see the flag. Back then, if your parents did not know something, there was no ChatGPT to ask. For those of you my age or older, you remember encyclopedias. I was a pretty determined boy and read one letter at a time that no telescope was capable of seeing the American flag from Earth. My self-diagnosis was, well, I must not be losing my vision after all, because no one could see perfectly. I felt a little better and entered the phase we call denial. Yep, that phase lasted, say, about 20 years. Blindness is a condition of lacking visual perception. We know that, and can be due to physiological or neurological factors. We know that. But I didn't know blindness had nothing to do with motivation, drive, or achievement. By the time I was in middle school, I noticed I had trouble seeing colors, chalkboards, and at night, I was completely unable to see. While I did not know this at the time, I had something much more important than 20/20 vision. But
I was too eager to be like everyone else. So I tried to hide my sight loss and made a lot of excuses. At first, it was pretty simple. I knew I could not play tag at night, so I stayed indoors after dusk, blaming the mosquitoes. I preferred running over baseball or football because I could follow the footsteps of the runner right ahead of me. My coach could not understand why I never pulled ahead, and I always came in second place no matter how much we trained. I played slide trombone and memorized the music by ear. That was easy enough. That was okay until marching band, because I walked right into the drum set up on the 50-yard line in the middle of the homecoming game. That slide poked right into the bass drum. I avoided any admission to anyone that something was different about the way that I perceived the world around me. Why? Fear. I thought that as soon as I let others know that I was losing my vision, my life would change. I didn't know there was NFB out there making a difference in my future. I did not know the power that could come from my lived experience. Failure is defined as being unsuccessful in achieving one's goal. It is to neglect to do something or to let someone down. But failure is an opportunity to learn. Being mobile on my own, I have failed. I have shattered my left leg, cracked open my head, broke both my arms, several ribs, and I've lost count of the number of stitches in me. Had I kept this up, I would never have reached some level of a stability or safety. It would have been likely that I would have been unable to help others, let alone myself. There were things I was told I should never, ever do. But I thought as long as I didn't hurt anyone else, why not try? I began to think of the things that I often dreamed of, even if everyone else doubted any of them were possible. All sorts of impractical adventures filled my imagination. Running topped my list. Of course, I could always settle for jogging in place on a treadmill, like a hamster stuck on a wheel going nowhere fast. But I dreamed of finishing the biggest road races in the world, the Boston and New York marathons. Riding a bike was on my list, too. Perhaps I could find a tandem bicycle made for two without worrying about crashing. God forbid I would ever get behind the wheel of a car, but maybe one day cars would fly. What about stepping a mast and sailing the ocean or flying a plane? I took a deep breath, committing my growing list to memory. I counted to five impossible feats of fun on my left hand, and on the fingers of my right hand, I started counting up the implausible ways that I could help others, even though at the time, I could barely take care of myself. I couldn't see well enough to enlist in the armed services, but could I find a way to serve my sweet land of liberty? If I was lucky enough to become a father, could I care and provide for a family or build a house with my own two hands? And if I could ever find a way to help others avoid the pitfalls I had fallen into, I would jump at the chance. What would other people think? These things made most sighted people nervous. It didn't take long to envision my list and commit it to memory. A countdown list of the 10 most impossible of feats. These 10 things, I vowed, I would focus on above all else, even if they would make me and everyone around me panic. When I could no longer see well enough to be mobile, a great gift was given to me. I received a free white cane from an organization known by three letters, NFB. Shortly thereafter, I put my trust in a guide dog, and with my newfound skills, I could once again navigate the world on my own. At the age of 25, I finally went back to college. My first day with my first guide dog back on campus, I was proud of my difference. I walked into the library, and a young lady at the front desk handed me a key to a room. Back then, the access technology that we have in our smartphones took an entire room of scanners, computers, and devices to read textbooks aloud. So it was under lock and key. Well,
my list of the impossible got a little shorter that day because that young lady who kept that key to the room also had the key to my heart. Dr. Melissa Panic, who is here today, please shout out. And nearly three decades later, we are proud parents of four young adults who are forging their own path. Our daughter Madeline is studying to be an ophthalmologist. Over the past 30 years, history has been made for people who are blind. Like many of us who feel different, I first believed that inclusion meant going again on the mainstream. And I'll tell you, I have to take a breath here. I started thinking to myself, what are those impossible goals? Demanded I need to push the limits and reach beyond the mainstream. I started with running. I started with a race called the Army 10 Miler. Anybody run that one? A sighted runner guided me through the race by connecting to my left arm by a tether. I trained and trained and trained, and the team I ran with came in second place. After the Army 10 Miler, I decided to run a half marathon. Before that race, I put the course map on the kitchen table, and Maddie, just a young girl at the time, guided my hand along the street map. She called out the turns patiently until I could visualize the route in my mind. As I was nearing the finish line, my guide runner was tethered at my side, and so far, it was a great race at a fast pace. But then, something happened. A photographer stepped out onto the race course to take my picture of all things, and I ran, boom, right into the cameraman holding this stool. That stool broke three of my ribs. Ouch. Now, my good friend Eli Manning, New York Giants quarterback, told me, two-time Super Bowl winner, gave me this guide dog at my side, and he told me running blind is a contact sport. So I rolled into the end zone, across that finish line, and crawled over to the medical tent. 1 year later, I trained with a team and qualified for the Boston Marathon. When I got ready at 4 a.m. Marathon Monday, I put on my Boston Strong hat with pride. It was my lucky hat as I set out to the start line. The first 16 miles were tough. My guides at my side, the Newton Hills were to come. And it was getting hotter. And at mile 21, I reached a hill called Heartbreak Hill. Just as I got beyond the crest of that hill, I knew something was very wrong. I turned as green as my Gatorade, flat on my back, and I went into the medical tent with only a few miles to go. I could not go on. I was about to fail. In running, we call this a DNF, or did not finish. But then Melissa came over with my guide dog to visit me. The Boston police took my dog to the medical tent and led him onto the course. He happily wagged his tail and sat by my side until I could get back on my feet. I stood up, got back on the course, and here's where the real story happens. With my guide walking alongside the course with me, I gave it my all to get to that finish line. The last 3 miles took me longer to complete than the first 23, but I was reminded of how powerful we can be when we find the power of our inner drive. Sometimes finding an empty chair, pairing my socks, or getting through a city feels like a marathon and takes most of my patience, effort, and energy. But just because I'm blind, it does not mean that we're entitled to a DNF. If you've failed, you have found an ideal lesson. So, you know me a little bit by now. Did I give up? I decided to give the Boston Marathon another try. I'm proud to say I finished Boston not only once, 5 years in a row, with a top 20 finish. But what about independently?
There was only one challenge left in the world of running that I could think of: to run a race on my own, guided only by dogs. My guide dog and I arrived at the start line before sunrise, along with 20,000 other runners. I snapped on his bright yellow harness, which he proudly wore with his name imprinted on the side. Four green boots fit snugly around his oversized paws as he leaned into my side. The start gun popped, and we surged forward with the first wave of runners. The harness handle pulled taut as I felt the timing mat of the start line pass beneath my feet. Running blind with a guide dog is like dancing with a partner. With a little practice, our footsteps were in sync. That said, dogs have two left feet, right? We navigated expertly at a confident pace through Manhattan, and then we were off to the hills of Central Park. With less than 1 mile left to run, I could hear the familiar voices of my friends and family and trainers screaming with excitement. We made the final turn into the park with less than 400 meters to go. But no one was yelling my name. Instead, the crowds were cheering on the 2-foot-tall runner with four running shoes and a tail wagging on my side. I joined the chant, tightening my grip on the harness handle. Tears streamed down my face as I followed the first canine in history towards the finish line. I dreamed of this moment for a lifetime. That day, we proved to the world that with a little determination and ingenuity, anything you put on your list may one day be possible. If you want to hear how that story ended, pick up my book called 10, like the number spelled out, on Kindle or Audible Book. Who can name another impossible task on my list? How about flying a plane? Did I give up and say, I'm not flying no plane? No. Picture this. A blind guy calls the FAA and asks for a Braille version of the instrument flight rules. On my flight, I took off near Dulles Airport, and the instruments read aloud the altimeter, airspeed, and horizon. No, that wasn't me that landed on the White House lawn.

0: You remember that? I am adding to my list every day. Here I am, standing before you, a dad, a CEO, and an athlete, proud of everything we've accomplished together. Like in a marathon, sometimes it may take me a little longer to finish. Other times, I know I'll be the first to forge a new path. Being the first president and CEO of Lighthouse Guild in New York is an honor. With this comes a responsibility to help others who are blind. Lighthouse Guild provides exceptional services that inspire us to attain our goals. Our vision is your vision. What's on your top 10 list? Share it with me, because I know in my heart now, anything is possible. Thank you very much.
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1: Hello, listeners. Welcome to the Blind Parents Connection. This is Anil Lewis, and I'm here with
2: David Dino Terrace.
1: We're here talking about all of the things that make blind parents capable of being really good parents to their children. Being two blind dads, showing the world how blind people can be capable parents. Of course, we're doing that with the assistance of many of our members throughout the National Federation of the Blind through interviews that David conducted over many, many months. And we're going to be sharing with you today. But before we get into the podcast, let me again express our sincere appreciation to the Gibney Foundation, without whom support we would not be able to conduct the podcast. And again, the Gibney Foundation is a family foundation, and we in the National Federation of the Blind consider ourselves a family. So it's a very good win-win. Today we're talking about doing household chores and cooking and cleaning, etc.
2: Got some great interviews with parents talking about the different chores and strategies and techniques that they use to educate and inform their kids to help them to be the best they can be. And we know that kids are more successful when they do chores. So this is going to be a really exciting program.
1: I know as a kid, I didn't think I'd be more successful because I do chores. The interesting piece that I find is most people, of course, think that blind people should be taken care of, that we're the beneficiaries of everyone else's goodwill. So it's really interesting looking at society's expectations for the blind person to actually be responsible for the things we're talking about today. So I know that this will probably be enlightening, not only for our listeners that are blind parents, but also just the general society who may have low expectations about our capacity to be fully participating members in society and taking care of the fundamental responsibilities of cooking and cleaning for a household.
2: Why don't we just jump into it, Anil? We've got some great interviews to listen to.
1: Yeah, I know we're talking about those three key components up in the front, about the attitudes and the expectations and the necessary for training. So let's listen to the first interview from Micah.
3: The first most important thing is having a positive attitude about your blindness and, you know, knowing who you are and knowing that your blindness is not the factor, you know, that will determine whether you're successful as a parent or as anything you want to be in your life. You know, certainly blindness plays a piece of it, but it's not the determining factor. So that's the mindset.
2: Anil, I think back to Dr. Jernigan, one of his old speeches, philosophy bakes no bread. Without philosophy, no bread would be baked. And certainly having a positive philosophy about who you are and knowing it's respectable to be blind, that's a great starting point. Our next piece, Anil, is Hilda, and she's talks about her parents and high expectations. I love the thought that no one will rise to a low expectation, and even though Hilda was blind, her parents had some high expectations for her. Let's give that a listen.
4: My parents did not know, and they still don't know any English. For some reason, they've been living here for many, many years, and they haven't learned the language. They understand some of it, but they're not able to speak it, so when I was born and they found out that I was blind, you know, it was a shock to them because no one in my family is blind. I'm the first person to be blind in this family. And getting the information, access to the information, was

0: was extremely hard for them. Fortunately, they always encountered social workers and counselors who did a great job of guiding them. And the number one advice that they got is treat her like you would treat your other son, because I had one other brother at that time. And that's what my parents did, especially my mother. My parents got divorced when I was 9 years old, so my mother has always had that attitude of expecting the same or more from me than my brothers.
1: I love it that both the previous interviews highlight the positive attitude that's necessary and the high expectations that are necessary. And all that kind of emerges when you get the proper training. And I think that Lakeisha in the next segment really talks about how important training is with respect to adopting that internal fortitude to move forward with accepting these fundamental responsibilities.
2: I was fortunate to have training at the Louisiana Center for the Blind. And while there, I learned how to clean. I learned how to cook. And so at the time, I wasn't a mom. So I was, you know, learning how to cook and how to clean for myself and how to wash laundry. But it helped me when I became a mom, because I know what things not to do or what things that I need to do in order to cook safely. And I know how to make sure a surface is clean by rubbing my hand across the surface to make sure there isn't anything on it. And I know how to separate my clothes by colors if I need to create different piles for laundry. So going to training actually helped me a lot, because before training, I was cleaning and I was cooking, but I wasn't doing it non-visually. I do have some vision, very little vision, but I wasn't cleaning and cooking non-visually. And so when I went to training, I learned how to cook without looking down at the pot to make sure like the hamburger meat isn't sinking anymore. I learned how to feel the texture of the meat to make sure it was completely done. I learned how to, like I said, run my hands across the surface to make sure there weren't any specks of dirt. And I learned how to wash. I label my washer and my dryer to make sure that they're on the right setting. I use tactile dots to make sure that I have them on the correct setting, to make sure that they're clean and that they're dried correctly. So training was a big part of my independence.
3: Three really great thoughts by Micah, by Hilda, and by Lakeisha. Having a positive philosophy will help us in all the areas of our life. And now we're going to move on to Patty, who's going to share some ideas about the importance of being organized. Let's give that a listen.
4: You've got to have a system for labeling things. I used a couple of different ones. I would use Braille or Dymo tape with that. I mean, you need somehow that you can, whether it's labeling food containers, whether it's labeling medicines, whether it's trying to figure out, you know, what clothes are where, you need some system for labeling. And I think you really have to have somebody that you can call and ask these questions of. I mean, I love the fact that we're doing these podcasts, because, you know, new parents are always scared, but new parents who need to also learn non-visual techniques, they're not going to usually learn them from their mom or their dad. They're going to have to learn them from another blind person. I mean, I can't stress enough that you really need to think through how you're physically going to do stuff.
1: Patty stressed the reason that we're doing the podcast is the best way to learn how to do things non-visually is to learn from individuals who've done it non-visually. And I think that the Blind Parents Connection is really doing a good job of educating blind parents on the tools and strategies they need in order to be successful blind parents.
3: We could have philosophy and we can have high expectations. It's crucial that we have great mentors. And that's what I found in the National Federation of the Blind, is people who their hindsight could be my foresight. I want to go where they've been and help me understand how they were able to overcome some of those challenging barriers and be successful.
1: And just like some of the other areas that we've talked about, demonstrating how blind people can be good parents, it's a mix between that fundamental skill set that blind people need to possess and the use of technology. And I think Briley starts us down that path of talking about the way that Braille and technology complement one another.
0: First, I'm not naturally super organized person. I think people have, sometimes sighted people have the perception that you have to be more organized when you're blind so you don't lose things. And I have found that I, as a person with an artist personality, and I don't tend to be naturally the most organized person. If my mother is listening, she would definitely agree with that statement. Which, even though I'm 32 years old, she still enjoys reminding me of when she visits. But that's fine, because
5: I love her very much. She's a good mom. But yeah, I did not get that gene. I did not inherit the organization gene. But some tips that do help are Braille is super important, particularly, you know, when I'm in my kitchen, my spices are labeled, and I use Braille in that sort of context. Or medicines, I Braille label also. I use a lot of apps on my phone. I have an iPhone.
6: Sure.
5: And that has a built-in screen reader called VoiceOver. So I use that quite a bit. So Seeing AI, I don't always get around to Braille labeling things when I should. And so I often will use Seeing AI, which is a free app, to help identify things like a spice if I forget what it is, to identify money, sometimes products because the barcode scanner is relatively decent, so I'll use that. I also have Aira, which is a visual interpreter service that you pay for. And so I do find myself using that quite a bit to maybe organize mail or read directions on a package. Sometimes it's faster and a little bit more efficient. If I forget what color something is or what graphic is on one of my son's t-shirts, but I'll use Aira for that.
3: Well, Briley shared some great ideas and some techniques there that she uses. Moving on, Anil, to our next segment, we talk to Micah, and she shares some really important thoughts on being organized. Let's give that a listen.
7: My wife would laugh, but I do think being organized is important. I'm not the most organized person in the whole world. I should be better about that, but definitely knowing where the important things are, our medicine cabinet is probably the thing that is the most organized in our house, because that's important. Making sure that, you know, I know where everything is in the baby's room. I help set up the baby's room. You know, I didn't want to not know where diapers were, or not know where the syringe was, or not know where the thermometer is, or whatever. So making sure that you as a blind parent, especially if your partner is sighted, you're playing an active role in organizing things and putting things where they go. And I think encouraging your kids to do that as much as possible is great too. I find Braille to be useful. And I'll say I'm a person that didn't learn Braille as a young kid. I didn't learn it till middle school. I didn't learn it in high school. So I'm not the fastest Braille reader out there, but I still use it for labeling and for getting information. And it's, for me, it's very useful. I do also have some vision. So I just say that to say that just because you have vision doesn't mean you shouldn't read Braille.
1: Again, she's highlighting how important Braille is, that fundamental skill of literacy is for blind individuals to really take responsibility for our jobs and our tasks. I find it interesting, though, that each and every one of the last three interviewees talked about how they're not organized. And I know that it's a common misconception that blind people are very organized. So having everything in this place is important. But there are tools that you can use to make sure that you, even though you're not organized, can still appear organized.
3: People would say, oh, you must remember where everything is. And I try to remember where I put things. You know, like goes with like. We try to put like things together, but staying organized. But, you know, people move things. So what are some of the techniques that we can use, you know, Braille labels or apps on our phone to make sure that we're opening the right can or box, or administering the right medicine, or opening the right document?
1: Yep. And part of being organized is knowing when to get things done and when things occur. And Eric shares a really interesting strategy about syncing calendars with the rest of his family.
3: Oh, let's give that a listen. Good tip.
8: It can really be daunting at times for any family. In fact, my wife, Crystal, she's just a wonderful person. She's been putting up with me now for over 17 years, and that alone is something.
9: Yeah.
8: But she keeps, with the power of iOS and Outlook and these things, she keeps a calendar. So, of course, we each have our respective work calendars on our devices, but we also have a family calendar. And thank goodness that she keeps up with this. And I would encourage folks to use that to stay organized. Because there's just, especially as your kids get into more events, and even for folks who are expecting, just keeping track of medical appointments, and then as your child is arrives on the scene, keeping track of need for shots or picking up meds or any number of things. Staying organized is so crucial, and knowing what's coming so that it doesn't ambush you. So again, I use those apps and other apps quite a bit. I talked about the use of messaging apps to plan rides and play dates. My kids don't really have play dates anymore, but birthday parties or different other school or civic functions. And so I use that quite a bit. I use low-tech solutions as well. Sometimes hard copy Braille is preferred, whether it be for labeling things. I have labels on file folders. And one piece of advice that a lot of folks don't think about, if you have hanging file folders, you put the Braille on upside down so that as you're reading it, you read from above, and so you read it in that way. And so I use Braille to label different things around the house. The organizing tools, I have a specific system that works for me. The flathead screwdrivers and the Phillips head screwdrivers and the different types of wrenches and pliers, et cetera, that I have in my collection. In my arsenal, if you will, I have organized in a way that works for me. Again, that organization system might not work for anybody else, but it works for me. Technology is not the end-all be-all in terms of making every difficulty go away, but what it does allow for is to be paired with your problem-solving ability and your adaptability to make things happen.
1: I love the point that Eric makes about what works for him may not work for everyone else. And I think that's one of the keys. You have to customize your solutions, right, to find a way that works for you and that works successfully.
3: Someone, you know, gave me a tip one time, you know, for Braille is, you know, sighted people use little bullets or dots to help them or stay organized on a page. And I use dots 3-6 to create little bullets on a page to help me, you know, get organized and things like that. So it just other techniques and strategies that can help you stay organized is it's a little thing that can make a big difference.
1: Yeah. And Ashley shares some customized strategies that she uses for being organized.
4: Keeping items on the, you know, organized by category in the pantry. And obviously cans and boxes feel very different. So, you know, there's a way to know as well. If I'm opening a box of something, it's pretty safe to say that it's not, you know, canned carrots. There's lots of ways to label cans or boxes. You know, there's Braille labelers. There's the barcode scanner apps. So there's multiple ways. And I'll be honest, at times my husband is sighted, so I have frankly just asked him.
1: So David, once you've implemented all the strategies to make sure your kitchen's all organized and labeled and everything, now it's time to get down and do some cooking.
3: Oh, I love to cook and I love to eat, Anil.
1: Oh, I love both too. Yep. I didn't realize I loved to cook until I actually got some training and learned the non-visual skills that really allowed me to do it. And it became fun.
3: People always wonder, Neil, how do you know that the food is cooked and how do you know it's safe? And so there's some great ideas and great strategies we're excited to share.
1: Well, let's start with Lisa Maria and her picky eaters.
6: I've always loved cooking, so cooking was not a problem for me. If anything, the challenge is getting your kids to eat whatever it is you cook. And they were a lot more into eating whatever mom put in front of them as babies. Now they're a lot more pickier. So the challenge is trying to feed a 2, a 4, and an 8-year-old something that they all would like to eat.
3: We know it's challenging to cook for a 2-year-old, a 4-year-old, and an 8-year-old. But Louise, you know, she's not afraid to try different things, Anil, and that's really important. You know, we can't always eat microwave stuff, or we can't always be just getting takeout or things like
1: that. Can't?
3: Well, we can. It's just real expensive, and it's not always good for us.
1: Yeah, I guess.
3: So, well, you don't sound very convinced, but take her advice, Anil. Maybe you try some different things.
9: Well, my family will tell you that I'm not the greatest cook in the world, but I'm not afraid to whip up some dinner, be it of any description. We have a few family favorites, but yeah, I think part of it is just not being afraid to try. Getting some, you know, I use JAWS on my computer, and I often look up recipes there, and try to learn what I can about cooking and then just doing a little experimentation, asking friends what they're cooking for dinner. And, you know, there are some alternative techniques, but for the most part, cooking is cooking.
1: I love that. Cooking is cooking. But her advice is the best advice. You know, don't be afraid. You know, and I love the fact that she has this readily assembled group of beta testers, meaning her family, to test her latest and greatest creation. But that's really good. Don't be afraid. Try new things and learn from other blind individuals. And she talked about the non-visual techniques, and I think that the next couple of interviews really highlight a lot of those non-visual techniques that blind people use in order to cook.
3: Ashley has some good ideas for us. Let's give that a listen.
7: You can tell a lot about food just by what you feel through the wooden spoon or through the spatula. If you're mixing, the texture is going to change as you're mixing, and consistency is going to change.
1: And next, Patty offers some examples of non-visual skills that she uses to cook.
4: Well, let me confess one thing. I'm not the best cook in the family. My husband.
10: Okay.
4: Right. I do most of the cooking now because I work from home. But there are lots of techniques you can use. I mean, you keep your hands clean. Sometimes you, depending on what it is, you can get texture. You know, if you're making some cornbread, stick a fork in the middle, and if it comes out gooey, then it's probably not done. When you're cooking eggs, not to touch the egg, but when you flip it or you stir it, you can tell if it's done. Some things you can smell when they're done. And there's always, you know, they're talking meat thermometers. I have not generally used those, but there are lots of cooking aids that people can look into.
3: Very good. Keeping your hands clean, very good advice. But Melissa, she really shares something that I really like. It's you can't be afraid to, you know, get your hands in there and to get your hands dirty. You've got to make sure your hands are clean, but you can't be afraid to get them dirty either. Let's see what Melissa's got to say. She's always got good advice.
11: Cooking is such a great exercise for kids, and getting your kids involved with cooking is wonderful if they enjoy that. And yeah, counting and measuring, and even just having your kids playing with pots and pans or things, you know, and pretending to cook is great. As far as how blind people do it, we use our hands a lot. Again, we wash them a lot and we use them a lot. And you can tell, for example, when meat is cooked, because even if it's very hot, you can tap on it with your fingertips quickly. And you can tell a lot just from tapping on it. You know, the texture of meat changes as it cooks. And you can tell whether it's, you know, ready or whether you need a little bit more time with it. If you're frying something, it sizzles differently when it's raw than when it is getting done, getting close. And, of course, it smells different. I mean, you can certainly use that as well, particularly when you're frying, you know, meat, hamburger, ground turkey, whatever it is that you fry. Measuring, you know, you have to make sure that the cup is full, that it's all the way filled to the top. Cookbooks, I have Braille cookbooks, Braille recipes. I Braille a lot of the ingredients in the kitchen. Gosh, I mean, I don't know. It's just, I guess, batter and things. You know, if I have a question about whether it's mixed, I'll feel it and make sure that it feels mixed. If there's flour or something that still needs to be mixed in, you can tell that just by touching it.
3: Some really good ideas there. One of my first jobs, I worked in a bakery, and I learned that a lot of...
1: Did you wash your hands?
3: I always washed my hands.
1: Good.
3: And one of the things we learned was, you know, a lot of things were told by touch. And even the bread man, you know, he taught me how to make bread. And, you know, and the consistency's got to feel like this. And if it doesn't feel like this, you've got to add a little more oil.
1: Mm-hmm.
3: If it doesn't feel like this. And so using touch is certainly a strategy that great cooks use.
1: Yeah, and I love the way you're highlighting that it's not just a non-visual thing. We have five senses, right? And it's just amazing how people who are really good at what they do, well, sighted or not, are going to use all five of those senses to the best of their ability to perfect what they're doing. So I agree with you. People who are sighted, my grandmother, she could see, she used a lot around how things smelled and how things felt and how they tasted and how it sounded. I love Melissa saying it sizzles differently.
3: Yes.
1: So she's right. So I think that you're absolutely right. The skills we're using are not necessarily just substitute skills. They're the alternative skills, but everybody uses them if they're doing their job well. We have several other interviews that kind of highlight various techniques that individuals use to cook as well. Let's hear from Hilda.
0: I guess in the kitchen, I use all of my senses, obviously with very clean hands and, you know, making sure. First, I try to have everything ready for me before I start cooking. I need to know exactly what I'm doing. I get, you know, all of the food, everything I need out on the counter. And once I'm starting to cook, I use my sense of smell. Usually you can tell by the smell, obviously, if it's burnt because it's overdone. with the spoon, usually I'm always feeling around the pan, making sure everything is well done, and tasting it. Obviously, I taste it before I even put it on my child's plate.
3: Anila, I liked Hilda's thought, right? Hope is not a strategy, right? She had a plan. She plans out what she has to, the ingredients she's going to use, and she knows where things are going to be. And that just makes the whole cooking process go a lot smoother and simpler for everyone involved when you have a plan.
1: Yeah, yeah. But I love that whole strategy that everybody who's learning how to cook has learned, that when it's burnt, it's probably overdone.
3: Yeah, it's done.
1: Yeah, so yeah. That's a good way of framing your beginning and your end. But then we have some really simple strategies from this next gourmet chef. Sean talks about cooking for his daughter.
10: I can explain to them how I prepare my daughter's food, right?
3: Mm-hmm.
10: You know, my daughter loves hot dogs, right?
3: Mm-hmm.
10: And she loves not just the, she wants her the hot dogs cut up a certain way,
3: uh-huh.
10: right? And so I quickly use a good old knife and I slice the hot dogs.
1: Don't underestimate the gourmet quality of Beanie Weenies. I'm just letting you guys know that that's what I grew up on. That it takes a gourmet skill set to prepare those properly.
3: And look how good you turned out.
1: Well, that's what I'm saying, David.
3: Yeah,
1: thank
3: yeah.
1: you very much.
3: Captain Obvious here.
1: Yeah, but there are some cooks out there who can cook more than just hot dogs, and they're pretty darn good at it, too.
3: Anil, Dr. Bell is just an amazing, I don't think you can call him a cook. You might have to call him a chef. And he really enjoys cooking for his family. And I think, listen to this, it might be one of the best compliments you could ever get.
12: For me personally, one of the things that I enjoy doing is cooking. Well, I guess I enjoy eating is really the big thing. And so it kind of felt to me that cooking is really my forte. And I do most of the cooking at home. And I cook just regular standard food. But I also really enjoy it, so I'll try to make sure I look up recipes and really perfect it. And I guess the biggest compliments that I've received in the last couple of years is my wife and my kids. They don't even want to eat a steak in a restaurant anymore because they say my steak is better than anywhere else. And you know, so many other. So when it's like my kids' birthdays roll around, my oldest is very much a carnivore, and so she wants steak and chicken wings and shrimp, but she'd rather dad cook it than getting it at a restaurant.
3: Dr. Bell's family would rather have Dr. Bell cook than go out to a restaurant. It's certainly probably a lot better.
1: I don't know. That's what happens when you get good at stuff. You know, you if you don't want to do it, be very, very bad at it. So.
3: Well, exactly. Now, Anil, now.
1: He is really a good cook, though. I have to give Eddie his props. He really, I mean, and his cooking on the grill is phenomenal. He has this wonderful breakfast burrito that he makes. I mean, it's just the bomb.
3: Anil, I love cooking. I love eating. But I got to be honest, my least favorite part is the cleaning up process.
1: Well, that's what's next, though.
3: So I maybe I'll get some good ideas here from some of the guests, because certainly this is a real important part.
1: Well, that's one of the advantages. If you cook well,
3: yep.
1: then you don't have to clean up.
3: Correct.
1: Everybody's so grateful, you know. So there you go. But cleaning comes after cooking.
3: Let's see what Jennifer says about keeping things nice and clean.
13: Well, as far as knowing if everything is clean, it's a simple matter of using your hands. I mean, if you take a plate out of the dishwasher and it's got grit on it, then it's not clean, and you put it back in to go through again. Or you wash it by hand, or, you know, whatever. You don't want to eat off of a dirty plate, and you don't want to eat with a dirty fork or drink out of a dirty glass. So it's just a matter of feeling stuff as you put things away. And, you know, I've had that question before, and I have handed somebody a plate that I knew it was dirty, and they could see it, but it didn't look dirty. And I said, here, give me your hand. And I would put their hand on it and show it to them tactily. And they say, ooh, that's not clean, is it? So, you know, checking that kind of stuff by touch is often more accurate than using your eyeballs.
3: Anil, I found that one of the chores that we assign to our kids is to, you know, clean up the table and put everything in the sink and get the dishwasher ready. And then sometimes they would, you know, sweep all the crumbs off the table and put them in and then throw them in the garbage. But the table was still sticky. And I would say to my daughter, I said, well, did you feel the table? The table's not clean. She said, everything's cleaned off the table, Dad. There's no crumbs. I said, well, did you feel it? And so, you know, maybe it looks clean, but it certainly didn't feel clean. And so by taking a nice warm washcloth with a little soap and starting the top left-hand corner and coming down and then, you know, doing that in patterns, I find that was something that she said, well, I didn't know it wasn't clean. It looked clean, but I didn't feel it.
1: Mm-hmm. I was a latchkey kid. Do you know what a latchkey kid is, David?
3: Yes, sir.
1: So my mom, being a single parent, she was usually working by the time we got home, so we let ourselves in. So we had to do a lot of cooking and cleaning. And my mom had this rule, you know, we'd rotate, and we'd tell my mom, said, you know, we should get a dishwasher. And she says, well, why would I want to buy one when I have four?
3: Right.
1: So the four of us kids were her dishwasher. She had this rule that, you know, it was your night to wash dishes. When she came home, she'd check them out. And if they weren't clean, you'd get woken up in the middle of the night and have to go back down and clean them. And that's exactly how she would bust us. It wasn't a blind thing, but she would pull out a plate or a pan and show us how there was still grease, although it wasn't visible. It was still there. So we learned very early on to use non-visual skills before we went blind. And it's just a matter of introducing those skills to a pre-existing skill set for me when I went blind at 25. So all the things I learned about cleaning, starting from the top, going down to the bottom, you know, wiping, not in circles, but, you know, in a way that makes sure that you push the debris or whatever that you're accumulating away from the surface that you're wiping so you're not putting dirt back in the place that you just washed. And especially when it comes down to cleaning the floor, you know, you want to start in a place and you want to work in a way that makes sure that you're covering all of the surfaces and pushing the debris in the direction in which you're traveling so that once you're done, you can use a dustpan or if you're using a mop or whoever, get that up and back into the bucket so that you recognize that the surface is clean. One of the students at Louisiana Center, I never used this, but I guess if I needed to, I would. But he would actually mop his kitchen barefoot so that he would be able to feel with his feet the texture of the floor, which was really interesting. But as long as my technique works for me, I think I'll still keep my shoes on while I mop. But again, that's just customizing, you know, a strategy that fits the person. But everyone is not able to really learn all of the strategies to clean as well as others. But there is always a way. And I think Hilda shares very honestly a solution that she put in place.
3: Oh, let's give it a listen. Really good.
0: My biggest problem was always sweeping, especially after my child ate, because she liked to throw food on the floor. I think all of the children go through that stage. So whenever my family would come home over, my parent, my mother, or my brothers, they would say, oh, let me use your broom. I need to sweep. And I always felt very bad about that, you know, like, oh, man, you know, I'm not doing a good job. So 3 weeks ago, 2 or 3 weeks ago, we finally purchased a robotic vacuum. And she is doing the job just fine. You know, like, it was expensive, and I had to justify that expense. But I think, number one, it's cleaning things that I, you know, I miss usually. Because I would sweep, and I would miss things. And my husband would mop, and he would throw those things towards, you know, the corners instead of picking them up because he didn't see them, you know. So with that robotic vacuum, it's been picking up a lot of things that we have been missing. And our family has been coming to visit, and they're not asking for the broom anymore. So I think it's the floors are cleaner now. And my daughter, I told my daughter that if she touched the robot, it was going to eat her hands and feet just to make sure that she wasn't going to run after it and pick it up, you know?
3: Mm-hmm.
0: And whenever she sees that I turn on the robot, she runs, but to pick up her toys. So if it's not cleaning good enough, it's doing the job by making my daughter clean her, pick up her toys.
1: Well, there you go, David. Where there's a will, there's a way, or robotic vacuum cleaner, whatever works.
3: She has come up with some other strategies and techniques that have helped her get the job done, and that's what it's all about.
1: Yeah, there's a host of other household tasks that we could go down. We only have limited time for the podcast, though, so let's sample a few. Let's listen to Adelmo talk about some of his other household tasks.
14: I always expected them to do chores, to do everything just like I had been expected to do. If it was out doing a lawn or whatever, or chopping wood or whatever needed to be done, you know, I expected my kids to do it. I was not the type of parent that sat at the couch and just gave my kids orders. I went with them and taught them how to do things. When we were in Shiprock, we had an air conditioner, one of those roof swamp coolers, and I'd get the ladder and set it up and take my cane up there and go up there on the roof and take one of my boys to teach them how to fix the air conditioner, how to make it work correctly. And so it was hands-on on everything that we did.
3: So Adelmo certainly has high expectations for his kids. He was not going to be a dad who sat on the couch and barked out orders. My dad would say, some people are armchair generals. They just give out orders, but they don't do anything. But he was up on the roof. He's helping his kids learn how to do things. He has high expectations for his kids, just like his parents had high expectations for him. And then, Anil, Sean, he speaks about the importance of how his wife has high expectations for him and how he's not going to get any free passes. Let's give that a listen.
10: No pass. Well, let me just say this. Not with my wife. Now, I can't speak for other people's wives, but with my wife, it was going to be equal, sharing of the duties, and I thank my wife for even, having that confidence in me, yes. to say, okay, honey, and quite honestly, David, and I really had to sit and think about this. I think I do more from the chore standpoint, a little more. I'm not saying a lot more, but just a little more than my wife, who is totally sighted. There's no pass. Her expectations of me is to care for our child equally. And so I'm thankful that there's no fear in her when she says, Sean, can you take her to school? I take her to school. Sean, can you pick her up? I pick her up from school. It's a great feeling to know that your wife has that confidence in you. And quite honestly, I don't think she would have married me if she didn't have confidence. So
1: I love the fact that he's saying that she wouldn't marry him if she didn't have confidence. God bless her.
3: Yep.
1: But that's a wonderful family. I love the way that he's very real when he shares, too. So thanks, Sean, for sharing with us on the podcast. I think that we've done a really good job as we head here toward this last interview. And I think that it's appropriate, in everything that we do, summing it up with not only just the skills and the strategies, but also shifting society's expectations about what we can and cannot do as blind individuals. So I'll leave it to Adelmo to really make the point about how we as blind individuals should really own the responsibility of doing everything that any other parent would do.
14: I used to cut my own wood here with a chainsaw. And people would say, well, you're blind. Well, that's okay. I'm not cutting, I'm using the chainsaw, not my eyes. And people would say, well, that's dangerous. Well, you know what? A chainsaw is dangerous for a sighted person also. So you learn techniques. You learn ways to chop the wood or to do whatever you need. And when someone says a blind person can't do that, it's probably because they've never experienced that. And a blind person who says, I can't, it's because they really haven't experienced doing those things.
3: Anil, I love the quote by Henry Ford. He said, if you think you can or can't, either way, you're right. Mm-hmm. And I recall the story a few years ago after a real bad storm. Some big, big trees fell down in our yard in Hershey, Pennsylvania, and they were blocking the driveway. And so I had to get out the chainsaw, and I got out the chainsaw, and my brother taught me how to use a chainsaw and the proper way to hold it and the proper way to respect it. I started cutting the wood in maybe 18 or 20-inch pieces. And then the neighbor came over, and he said, David, are you sure this is prudent for you to be doing? And I said, oh, yes, Doc. I said, my brother showed me how to use it. I know how to hold a chainsaw. I know how to, do that. And it's I can do it. And I said, would you like me to show you how to do it? He says, no, I'll just watch you. I'm sure he wasn't going to go over to any neighbor and say, hey, are you sure you should be doing that? He came over to me. But I was glad I was able to show him that when you have the right attitude and philosophy, and when you get the right skills and the right training and have high expectations for yourself and others, There's no barrier that you can't break down. There's no obstacle that you can't overcome. And there's no problem that you can't solve.
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17: 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Round-trip transportation for two to the 2023 NFB National Convention. Hotel at the convention. 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Or take the cash, $2,000. And thanks to the generous gift from HumanWare, every dollar contributed during this campaign will be matched up to $50,000. HumanWare, www.humanware.com, is the global leader in assistive technology with a wide range of innovative products. Federationist Peter Tusick, Director of Strategic Partnerships at HumanWare, said, "I am beyond thrilled that HumanWare is able to participate in the 2020 Give20 campaign. As a blind professional and parent, I have experienced firsthand both the challenges we face to achieve gainful employment and acceptance, as well as the sense of empowerment and confidence that the Federation instills through unity and its full spectrum of programs and opportunities." Contribution details. Each $20 contribution is a chance to win. Your name will be placed in the drawing for each increment of $20 you give. Give $100 and you will be entered into the drawing 5 times. You must specify one of the following funds in order to be entered into the drawing. Kenneth Jernigan Fund. The proceeds from this fund are used to bring a number of attendees to their first national convention. It is named in honor of our former president and longtime leader to promote attendance at the national convention, where so much inspiration and learning occur. He planned our conventions for more than 40 years and did so much to make them what they are today. Sun Fund. These funds are being set aside in the event that they are needed to support the Federation during difficult times. White Cane Fund. These dollars go directly to the General Treasury of the Federation. Tenbrook Fund. These dollars go to the Tenbrook Memorial Fund, which owns the property at 200 East Wells at Jernigan Place in Baltimore for the benefit of blind people. If you are not sure, please select White Cane Fund because it gives the Federation more flexibility to apply your contribution where we need it most. The funds and collaborations like this campaign with HumanWare help our work to change lives, as it has for this Federationist. My name is Yesiah Hurtado, and I am a proud member of the Richmond chapter of the National Federation of the Blind. I attended my first National Federation of the Blind convention thanks to the support of the Kenneth Jernigan Convention Scholarship Fund. I was in a dark place in my life with no hope of a future and scared to death of losing custody of my kids. These concerns drove my decision to apply for the Jernigan Award. The amazement and emotions I felt when I heard thousands upon thousands of canes tapping like mine left me breathless. This convention gave me hope to view things at a different angle and showed me my life was just about to begin. You can specify a fund by using our Give20 online donation form or in the memo if giving by check. 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
17: COVID-19 Reflections on Our Strange New World by Maurice Perret. From the editor, Maurice Perret has the rare distinction of having two articles appear in one issue of the Braille Monitor. One he wrote in his official capacity as a staff member, but this one he wrote simply because he is a Federationist thinking about the virus that is confronting us, our response to it, and the likely changes we should be prepared to discuss and address in the future. Here is what he has to say. While it almost seems like it has lasted forever, this strange new COVID-19 era has been with us for 8 months, rising daily in intensity like a volcano. Many pundits foretell that we shall not, at least not anytime soon, return to what we would recognize as normalcy. Oh, the coronavirus will, like all have before, pass away until the next global health threat. The lasting effects, though, will be social, financial, economic, and dare I say it, political. Leaders from the national executive branch to state governors will be judged by how and how quickly and decisively they responded to this global crisis. If ever there were a desperate cry for mass mobilization, it seems to me that time is now. Once again, the members and leaders of the National Federation of the Blind, in our determination to live the lives we want, continue to rise to this unprecedented and uncharted occasion. Amidst massive shortages of everything from critically important medical devices and protective equipment to toilet paper, our voices can clearly be heard across the land. The blind of this nation demand equal access to facilities, including drive-through coronavirus testing sites. We called upon and succeeded in our demand that the United States Senate reject U.S. Department of Education emergency exemption from the Individuals with Disabilities Education Act, IDEA, the law that protects blind and low-vision students from discrimination in education. We are closely monitoring remote learning platforms as schools across the country have been shuttered and lesson plans disseminated online or by other means. We insist that changes in state and federal election procedures designed to protect the public and poll workers from exposure do not unfairly disenfranchise voters with disabilities. In some states where mail-in ballot voting has been implemented, we have prevailed upon election officials to provide on-site polling for those without means or access to mail-in ballot marking systems. And we urge that waiting periods for Supplemental Security Income, SSI, and Medicare applications be curtailed or eliminated altogether during this national emergency. As 90% of us have been living under some form or another of quarantine, we have had to interrupt our regular business in our local NFB chapters, state and area affiliates, and indeed, in our national organization. But we have not stopped. Because of our collective innovation, creativity, and determination, we have continued to carry out our deliberations through various means such as audio/video conferencing, social media, and other remote and online platforms. President Mark Riccobono has reached out in innumerable ways to our members, including the unprecedented live recording of the presidential release, registering more than 1,000 participants across the nation. What concerns me the most is what happens in the wake of this temporary crisis. With the greatest portion of our economy in the service industries, the shuttering of schools, libraries, restaurants, cafes, taverns, hotels, and even state offices have resulted in more than 20 million first-time unemployment applications. Since people with disabilities in this country are grossly and disproportionately unemployed or underemployed, I worry about the lasting effects on our families and individuals. Approximately half of the population never recovered from the Great Recession of 2008. A staggeringly increasing number of us are no longer employees, but contractors, exempting them from employee benefits such as health and life insurance coverage, paid vacation and family sick leave, and retirement savings plans. Consequently, one job is not enough. Many working people in this gig economy must take on two or three jobs just to make ends meet. How will the blind accommodate ourselves to this new reality? Because we are, above all, a people's movement, we have reached out to one another, checking on the well-being of our friends, family, members, and colleagues. We have endured tremendous heartbreak as our members have not been untouched by the COVID-19 virus, as well as sharing the great joy in new birth, academic and vocational successes, etc. Now more than ever, we must look in on one another, pick up the phone, text, message, FaceTime, whatever we can to reach out and offer our care and solidarity. In our Maryland affiliate, we have established a COVID-19 emergency fund to assist our members and families adversely affected by its wake. I know that others are doing likewise. Given the financial blow befallen all of us in one way or another, we must consider redoubling our efforts to support our Federation. We are our greatest assets, and all that we have built, we did so together with our own hands and our own resources. I hope you will join me, therefore, in stepping up our commitment to support our powerful Federation. If we do not, then no one else will.
18: 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Because low expectations create obstacles between blind people and our dreams. NFBRN, the National Federation of the Blind, Radio Network.

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1: All right, welcome to another episode of the Blind Parents Connection. This is Anil Lewis, and I'm here with
2: David the Notaris.
1: David, I think we've been really getting some really good feedback on the podcast. I think it's a testament to the subject matter and the plethora of interviews that we've conducted to provide valuable information. And of course, we wouldn't be able to do this without the support from the Gibney Foundation. So really appreciate this relationship. And I hope that they recognize, as a family-oriented organization, that they're helping change the lives of many families across the country through supporting the Blind Parents Connection.
2: Absolutely, Anil. They're helping stretch imaginations and raise expectation and improve opportunities. And that's what the National Federation of the Blind does each and every day.
1: Yeah, yeah. So we've had some interesting discussions about a variety of different topics. And this episode will be equally as interesting. We're going to be talking about school and education. I mean, what good is it being a parent if you can't get your kids educated so they can go out and get real jobs and take care of you, right? Yeah, and blind parents want that too. My son just graduated college with his degree in psychology, and I'm hoping that he goes on to get his graduate degree, because he's going to have to get a job that really supports me in a lifestyle which I've grown accustomed.
2: That's right. That's right. Absolutely. I hope he's aware of that. And my kids, Neil, we just dropped my son David and Mary Kate off at college this past weekend at the University of Scranton, and I'm just so proud of them. My daughter Emily, she started 10th grade, so
1: nice.
2: Education is just so important. It's the key that unlocks potential.
1: Yeah, yeah. So we've overcome the big hurdle, but you got to get them started. You got to get them started. And that whole kindergarten, elementary school, that really, I still have some horror stories about some of those particular instances now. So hopefully this podcast will help individuals faced with that particular challenge learn from our mistakes and also benefit from the suggestions of many of our members that have been interviewed.
2: There's some great interviews, some wonderful insights, and I'm sure you're going to enjoy.
1: Well, great. Well, let's start. The first thing we recognize is that as a blind parent, the first thing you're going to have to do, the big significant challenge, is you're going to have to start educating those educators about you as a blind parent. So I think that Louise starts us off by showing us how we need to get these teachers ready to deal with us as blind parents. Let's take a listen.
3: The most success I've had is just meeting with them at the beginning of the school year, just at the meet and greet before the school year begins, and just saying, hey, I'm blind, and I'm so glad you're my child's teacher, and within whatever is reasonable to you, but I just want to let you know that I love to receive email communications or whatever type of communication is easiest for you, you can suggest to the teacher. And oftentimes it just takes that much, just making them aware. Also finding opportunities to just be a part of that dialogue with teacher and parent. But, you know, teachers are very busy, but they also make time for parents who are interested in their child's success. So it's a team effort for sure.
1: Yeah, I agree with her. It is a team effort, but making sure that everybody's on the team and aware of the different roles and responsibilities of the members of that team are also very important.
2: Anil, many parents and many educators have shared with me that it's so great when the parents and the teachers meet at the beginning of the school year, regardless if your son or daughter has a visual impairment or not. Teachers love to know how you like to receive information. People like to know that they're involved and that they want their kids to succeed. So it's just so great that we can, you know, make that connection with the teachers at the beginning of the year, regardless if our kids have a disability or not.
1: Yeah, I agree with that. But we all have to be honest. Those teachers are going to be going into this with a preconceived notion of the capacity, or more importantly, the incapacity of blind parents. And I think that Patty Chang talks about how we can help kind of eliminate that pre-existing bias.
4: The same assumptions apply. They think that your kids are taking care of you. They will assume that you can't assist with homework. You know, I would try when the kids were younger to go in and talk to the teacher before we started school. Now, when the kids got older, I didn't do that as much. But yeah, you've always got implicit biases. You know, some of them would insist on talking to my husband rather
2: right.
4: than me, which is a common issue. And some of them were great. I mean, we had one of the kids, I can't remember which one, had a second or third grade teacher that, oh, can you come in and teach? I mean, you know, so I don't want to make it sound like it's everybody. It's not. It's not at all. The ones that you remember most are the ones that were difficult. But there were some of the school personnel were awesome.
1: David, you sounded like you could relate to Patty when she was talking about the teachers wanting to talk to her husband instead of her.
2: I've been at parent-teacher conferences, and they would always talk to my wife, and they would always hand my wife the packet of information, and they would always hand my wife the agenda, and they would always ask my wife, well, do you have any questions? And my wife would say, well, my husband's here too. So Dave, do you have any questions? And I would always be the guy with the questions, you know. So it's so important that we let them know that we're involved and that we're interested and that we're going to be a resource for the children and for the student.
1: Yeah. Mm-hmm. Very nice. And I think that your interview with Melissa kind of puts out some other things that we can do to help ease that transition of understanding between the teachers and us as blind parents.
5: I have been so lucky, and I will say this every day in every way I can. My kids, in general, have had the most wonderful, supportive, energetic, creative, awesome teachers. I mean, I couldn't really ask for much better as far as that goes. Every year, we get the teacher assignments for the kids, and I will often send an email, actually all the time, even now that, you know, Elizabeth's first grade teacher actually had Oriana, and she also had Austin, so she's had the whole trifecta. So, you know, she's very familiar, and now all the third grade teachers that Oriana had also taught Austin. So it's just, now I'm sort of known, or we're sort of known in the school. I've also done volunteering, and I'm the chair of the advocacy committee at the school, and I helped coach a couple Destination Imagination teams way back when, and
6: very cool.
5: I've gone into the classrooms and talked to kids about blindness, and so, I mean, I'm kind of known, and that was really important to me and to Mark, to be involved parents, to go to the family reading nights, the family science nights, to do all those things so people just know who we are. And that's what my email basically says is, you know, hi, I'm Melissa Riccobono. My husband and I are both blind, in case you didn't know. The more things you can send us via email, the more we'll appreciate that. Please don't send us handwritten notes because those are very hard for us to read. Please, if you have a concern, either email it or give us a call. And it's mostly worked out very well. Sometimes, you know, we've had to remind teachers like, hey, I saw a permission slip came home. Could we sign it via email? Could you just send it to us? And, you know, could we just, or can we just say right here, like
6: reply,
5: can we give permission for our child to go? So those things, you know, certainly we need to be on top of.
2: Anil, I love the question. What's a little thing that we can do that'll make a big difference? And I really believe that a little thing that we can do that'll make a big difference is getting involved and volunteering. And I always felt that the teachers, the administrators, they really didn't take me seriously when I'd show up. And they would talk to my wife and they would, you know, exchange pleasantries. But I wasn't really taken seriously until I really got involved. And I got involved and I told my wife, you know, I really want to do something. She goes, well, you know, how can you get involved? What would be something you'd like to get involved with? I said, well, maybe I could, you know, coach the wrestling team. And then, so my son was in third grade, and then I started coaching the wrestling team, and then I started meeting other dads, and I started meeting the other kids, and I started meeting the other coaches, and I started meeting the other teachers and the other administrators.
1: Nice.
2: And then I really feel like they saw the value that I added. I just wasn't someone who was sitting on the side and taking, but I really wanted to make things better for my son, for the team. And so I really feel that really helped me, they appreciated my contribution.
1: Okay, David, the question is, did your team win?
2: Oh, well, that's another story.
1: Come on.
2: Oh, yes, they did. Of course, they did.
1: Because if they didn't, you know what they would have said.
2: Well, that blind coach, you got to get a new coach.
1: Exactly.
2: Right? They was blaming on the coach.
1: Yeah, nice. I had a similar experience, too. And I think that Melissa's point about doing things more than just working with your children, getting active with the school really makes a big difference. I joined the PTA of my son's school, and I think that they were reluctant to have me participate, but it was really interesting that just through my work with the Federation, you know, and

0: out from the beginning, and you never have to reconstruct it, and you can revise it as you see fit. But I really like that as a strategy as well.
1: Oh, I completely agree. It's the communication and the coordination and the collaboration will really open doors.
0: Yeah, it enhances that whole perspective. I mean, you're working to make the school system better, and it's a selfish desire too, because by making the school system better, you make the school better for your child. But, you know, all this is great, but it doesn't really happen until you get your kids to school. And I know that a lot of people are really worried about how blind people, you know, get their kids to school. And I think that in a contemporary way, you know, Sean kind of describes it in a way that many people probably relate to.
2: First of all, there are a lot of different transportation services that are out there. So for example, you know, if I contact a Lyft driver, I just take my daughter's hand. When the driver pulls up, people need to understand, blind people have what they call iPhones, right? And I have a Lyft app that lets me know the driver is here.
1: Right.
2: So, of course, I use my cues, auditory cues, to know where the car is. And my daughter's very good, too. Say, Daddy, what color is the car? So I say, well, it's blue. Okay, so she knows which way to go to the blue car. You know what I mean? And so we get to the car, open up the door, put the car seat in, and put her in the car seat, and off we go to school. And then when we get to the school, I get out the car, get her out the car first, take the car seat, and grab her hand, and we walk up the stairs and walk into the door, and boom, we're at school. It's not, people may make this assumption that it's hard for us, but actually it's pretty simple. A simple task for us as blind people to take our children to school. So that's it.
0: Well, I don't know about you, David, but when my son was going through school, it was long before blind people had this thing called the iPhone.
1: Yes.
0: Yeah. So in the beginning, you know, when we were just going to daycare, I would actually walk about quarter mile with him. When he was very little, I put him up on my shoulders and walk to the bus stop. And then we'd catch the local MARTA bus about 2 miles to his local daycare. And then I pick him up the same way, pick him up from daycare. We go catch the MARTA bus, get back home and walk back that way. But as he got older, he was lucky. I guess I considered lucky. He went to the same elementary school that I went to when I was a kid, which was right around the block from our house. So most of our mornings were spent, you know, walking together to and from school until he was old enough to walk to and from school himself. So we used it long before Lyft. We got around in those particular ways. What about yourself?
1: So when we lived in New Jersey, I would walk my kids to school. It was right around the corner, and I really enjoyed that. And the kids, and Neil, the kids were always great, you know, and they would always ask, what's that? What's that? Oh, and my kids would explain, oh, that's my dad's cane. He can't see, and that's how he uses to get information around him. Mm-hmm. So they were sharing information, and then I'd walk them to the door, and I'd make sure they got in the door, and I'd go home. Then we moved to Pennsylvania. Then they started taking the bus. So I said, well, I'll walk you down to the bus stop. So I'd walk them down to the bus stop. And then, you know, then they started getting a little embarrassed. You know, Dad, you don't have to walk us to the bus stop anymore, you know. So, but that was such a blessing for me to be able to meet other parents and meet other kids. And, you know, and you know, when the kids weren't afraid of blindness, it seemed like the parents weren't either.
0: That's a very good point. And it, just like any other way, many people get to know the other people that live in their neighborhood through the kids' interaction. You know, when I was coming up, it wasn't even a blindness thing. My mom got to know all the other people in the neighborhood because we were playing with their kids, and they'd be over our house and we'd be over their house. So yeah, it's all a part of being normal, fully contributing members of society in our neighborhoods. Another dreaded task of being a blind parent is, how do you help with homework?
1: Oh my.
0: Yeah.
1: So we've got some really great ideas. Certainly, educators wonder, how are you going to help your kids with their homework? And when sometimes other parents wonder. And so we've got some really great strategies and techniques. Lisa Maria shared some with us that I think that people are going to find informative.
3: This year has actually been the easiest for homework, because the teacher is super organized, and she had, you know, a strategy from day one that the parents were all introduced to at back to school night. And she told the parents, like, this is what I'm going to do. You're going to have math every day, and then the kids are going to have these 9 options to choose from every week. So there was a strategy.

0: strategy, and that helped a lot.
1: She's correct. Having a strategy is key. And other components of that strategy are making sure that, again, the kids are involved in the homework process and the teachers understand what is going to be best for you to help with that homework process. And I think Terry does a good job of talking about both of those aspects.
2: You know, I am involved in my kids' homework. We talk over it. What do you have for homework today? I think that as a parent helps the child. I might not be able to see what's written on the paper, but I'm able to help them do their homework just by being there and talking through it with them. Yes, I do have a blind child, and a lot of her homework is in Braille, but this is third grade now. Before, when the child was bringing home handouts, and my other child was bringing home handouts where they had to color this and color that,
3: right,
2: I had communication with the teachers, which I still do. Email, text. There's different platforms that teachers use these days. ClassDojo, remind me. Before the school year, every year, I would introduce myself. I would let them know that I can't see handouts being sent home. Could you please shoot me an email if there is something I need to know so I don't miss out on anything?
4: Neil, one thing that I like that Terry was talking about is different strategies, and hope is not a strategy. And certainly homework could really be stressful if you don't have a strategy, and you don't want homework to be a stressful task. So by having different strategies that you can employ to help your son or your daughter do their homework is really going to make the process a whole lot smoother and less stressful for you and them, and probably even assist with their whole educational process. Now, Anil, Melissa, in our next segment, she really talks about how when, you know, kids can start reading some things themselves. And I think that she makes some great points here. Let's give that a listen.
5: As far as doing homework, you know, we were very lucky. Austin could read before he started kindergarten. So in kindergarten, when a lot of people have a lot of trouble because the homework tends to be pretty darn visual when your kids are real little, you know, color this picture or cut these pictures apart and put the ones that rhyme together, or, you know, whatever it is.
3: Yep.
5: And Austin could almost always, he could read a lot of those instructions himself. He also, if he didn't know a word, certainly he would spell it for us. He knew all his letters, so he could spell it, and we could either tell him what it was or we could help him sound it out. So not that we weren't, you know, right there with him, but he was kind of able to do a lot of that.
1: Yeah, I agreed. It was much easier to help with homework once Amari learned how to read. And I really love the fact that people should understand that it's not the child making an accommodation for the parent. It really is a system that, although necessary, also helps the students learn to read. I know my son learned to read very early because, you know, he learned how to sound out words as I was getting him to assist me with his homework. But this is not something specific to blind parents. This is something that every parent should be very active in their child's education, especially in that homework process, because that's a time to bond and a time to learn and a time to grow. So,
4: Anil, when my kids were younger, I would braille their three by five cards their spelling words. So the teacher would send home their spelling words, and they would read me their spelling words, and I'd braille them, and then they would write on the 3x5 card above the braille in print what that word was. And then so we made our own flashcards. And, you know, that was so much – it was such a blessing just to be able to be involved and have fun and using the words in different ways and defining the words. And that was just another way for me to contribute, another way for me to be engaged with my son and daughters. And it's just another way for me to know that – I was helping them, you know, we're their real first teacher, and I was doing my job helping them get the education they need.
1: Yeah. And now Micah's here as another strategy that she worked with her child.
6: We were very intentional about which kinds of preschools we sent him to. And so he went to a Montessori preschool, and he had the opportunity to really do a lot of learning and playing, of course, too. But he learned his letters in preschool. And I say that because it helps with how I handle homework and things now. So he learned his letters in preschool. I would help him with that at home by you know, flashcards. I would read stories to him. You can get print and braille books depending on what medium you read in. So we always read a lot to him. You can braille a flashcard and they have the print letter, and then you can verify what they're saying with the braille letter if that is your reading medium. But because he knew his letters and he actually knew how to read before he got into kindergarten, that really helps with homework, because I feel like, this is just my parenting philosophy, whenever we're doing homework, I'm not doing it for you. I'm here to help guide you, but he needs to be able to read the directions and to be able to read what's on his paper. So I have him read it because it's his job, not mine, not because I'm blind and I can't read it. I could always use an app if I need to get a hold of whatever content he has. So that's how we deal with homework. He does it. And then if he has questions, I answer it. Or if he doesn't know, if he's reading a print book that doesn't have braille, he doesn't know a word, he'll spell it, and I can help him sound it out that way. So those are some techniques.
1: I love that Michael pointed out the use of the print braille books. I use those to teach Amari how to read as well. And it's interesting because I believe they were originally designed to help sighted parents teach their blind kids how to read. So we inverted that and used it as a tool to allow me as a blind parent to teach my sighted son how to read. Most important, I really like what she said about her son, telling him that it's his job, you know, and it's not hers. So I love that.
4: Anil, I used to really enjoy the print braille books and reading those to my kids, and especially bedtime. And then I remember one day I got a phone call from one of my daughter's teachers, and she says, "Mr. Giudicatore, I need to apologize to you." And I said, "Why is that, ma'am?" She said, "Well, your daughter was saying today that her dad could read her books in the dark." And I told her, "Mary Kate, no one could read in the dark." "Oh, yes, my dad can read to me in the dark." "Mary Kate, no one could read in the dark." And then she explained that you used Braille. and I just wanted to apologize to you because I didn't realize that. And I was arguing with your daughter in front of the class. And I'm just so grateful. And would you come in and read one of those print Braille books to us?
1: Nice. Very nice.
4: And I did.
1: Yeah. And, you know, Braille is not the end-all be-all, although we as an organization advocate for Braille because it's the true literacy tool for blind individuals.
4: Absolutely.
1: There are other tools that can be used to help a blind parent who may not be as Braille proficient also be active in their child's education. And I think Louise does a really good job of describing this simple tool.
3: The big hurdle that I had was the homework sheets that would come home, and she wasn't yet old enough to read the instructions to me. And at least the method that I found useful was I would maybe once a week or once a month have my husband read her spelling words onto a voice recorder. And then I could have that to refer to throughout the rest of the week and working with our daughter on those homework words. So that was helpful.
1: That was a really nice description of simple technology, that recording technology. But unfortunately, people think that technology is like the solution for everything.
4: No.
1: And it has created opportunities for us to be more involved in the process, but only when it works. You know, that's the key. Technology has to work.
4: Anil, I'd like to share that I've realized that my daughter now in 10th grade, she doesn't have a lot of textbooks. And now a lot of the textbooks are just CDs or just online.
1: The next interview from Patty really describes how, although it creates tremendous potential, it can be useless if the technology itself is not accessible.
7: I think it's a lot harder now because so much stuff is online and it's not necessarily accessible to blind people who are using magnification or screen reading software. This I could see as a problem. I only encountered that towards the end. The last school my daughter went to was Whitney Young, and they had a grading system that was inaccessible. So I couldn't go in and see what was going on with her grades. And then, you know, there really isn't much else you can do except get a reader. I mean, have someone look at it.
1: Yeah, it's nice to know that whenever that technology fails, we can always go to the old tried and true, finding an individual to read for us. That will always be a fundamental skill set. And Eric kind of talks about his use of readers.
8: And I've also used human readers, too, sometimes to access homework, because sometimes it is inaccessible. If my wife is out of town or something, you know, involved in something else, then I have used human readers as well. Now that our kids are older and it's a different phase, I mean, they can read their homework. You know, they may or may not understand a particular skill that it's asking them about, and that's where enrichment and extra practice or working through the homework together. That's where that comes in. But when your kids are younger and they can't yet read all the expectations or the directions or whatever, then, yeah, using a combination of technology and in-person human readers is important. And I think the use of human readers, this is something we tell our college-age students at the center all the time. Just because it's 2019 doesn't mean that the judicious use of human readers is any less important. In fact, with apps like Zoom and other screen sharing apps, you can use a human reader for something that's inaccessible from hundreds of miles away. So using a variety of factors is still important and definitely achievable.
4: Anil, I love the thought that access equals success. I remember when my when our school came out with the software with an app for the phone so you could track your kids' grades. And then my son said, "Dad, I don't think this is going to be accessible."
1: He was hoping.
4: He was hoping about that. But so we need to use all different techniques, and sometimes the technology or the tools aren't out there, and we've got to create them. That's why the Federation is out there advocating and innovating apps like the KNFB Reader and other technologies that allow us to access information independently.
8: I used KNFB Reader the other night to extract a PDF of a story about Apollo that my daughter needed to read. And it was available in PDF, but of course it was an inaccessible PDF. And so I was able to use KNFB Reader to make that happen. And that was just so awesome.
1: I think it's important not only that we are, as the National Federation of the Blind, creating technology to be solutions to the problems that we face, we also develop really good partnerships with individuals and innovators that develop technology. And the IRA technology of having sighted remote assistance through the use of an iPhone and sometimes these glasses is also a proven technology that Melissa describes how it helps her in educating her children.
5: Now, of course, it's so different, too, because there are scanning, you know, the KNFB reader. There's a service called IRA where you can call an agent and either use glasses or use your phone and they can tell you what they're seeing. I did do that the other day with Elizabeth's homework because it was only in print and it was really tiny print. And of course, she is a blind kid, so she was having a really hard time. So I had, you know, I had IRA read it. I've also had IRA check Austin's homework because sometimes he doesn't finish the whole thing because he's in a hurry. Mm-hmm. So we have done things like that as well. But that wasn't available, you know, even just a few years ago.
1: I wonder if the guys over at IRA know that they're being deemed the homework police.
4: Exactly. Minus two. You didn't do number 13.
1: What a cool way to use the technology, though. That's nice.
4: To be able to access that information and to know that, you know, you're being able to help your son or your daughter complete their assignment and it's you're going to feel good about it, they're going to feel good about it. It's really a win-win.
1: Yeah. And here's Eric again with another example of how technology can be used to help parents work together toward making sure they're sharing information that's helpful for them in educating their kids.
8: My wife and I have a shared Dropbox folder. So sometimes one or the other of us will have a file from a teacher or something, and we'll put that in Dropbox. That way we both have access to it.
1: Seems like the consensus solution, though, David, is for not only technology to be the solution, but to be integrated in all the other ways, whether it be reader, engaging the child, using technology. All those things are important in order to make sure that we can be very active in that educational process.
4: The using the KNFB Reader and ARA, that's just really going to level the playing field, Anil. And I love the thought when we can get the same education, we can get the same trainings, and of course, we'll be able to help our kids get the same jobs.
1: Yeah. And Michael gives another example of how, you know, these multi-tiered strategies can be used to educate her son.
6: Like anything that comes home in his folder, it, like I said, I can use an app to read that. I could always scan it and put it on a computer if I needed to. A lot of times I have him read it because, again, it's his school. It's his responsibility. I want him to be informed about what's going on around there. And then he has a calendar that, you know, you check off every day when he does his homework. So this has just happened to be happenstance. His teacher actually puts like a sticker star on every day that they get right. So if you know, the day before, I can find that tactile sticker and go to the next day and put the check on there. And the teacher knows that I'm blind. So if the check isn't exactly in the little slot, it's okay. Like, she gets the point.
1: It's nice to know that the school systems are still using those fundamental reward tools that used to be used when we were coming up in school, like the smiley face stickers and the check marks and all of that.
4: You know, what gets rewarded gets repeated. And I remember the first time on one of my papers, there was a raised smiley face sticker, and it said, good job. And I was so proud of that. And so those stickers that, you know, Micah was describing before, you know, are just such good little reminders and little rewards that, you know, keep people doing the right thing.
1: Nice, nice. And again, stickers can be made accessible. So mm-hmm. there you go.
4: Mm-hmm.
1: Yeah, most of what we talked about now has really been like Montessori school strategies, public school strategies.
4: Yep.
1: But, you know, just like other parents, blind people explore other options around education as well. And I think that Ashley talks to us about her experience homeschooling.
4: Yes, very cool. Let's give that a listen.
6: So we homeschool. So grades are a little bit different in that regard. He and my daughter are doing, I think, amazingly well, considering they haven't been in this country their whole lives. And so there was a lot. I'd say the first 6 to 9 months that they both were home, it was primary. Their schooling, if you want to call it that, consisted of learning English and just getting adapted to, you know, this new life. And then we started to work on, you know, what you would consider more school-related subjects, recognizing letters and you know, math, numbers, and that type of thing. So because our kids are, you know, from Eastern Europe and they're not necessarily following the same course and timeline as the public school, so right now I'm not using a set curriculum. Like, I haven't bought a full-fledged homeschool curriculum. I'm going through the individual subjects and tailoring it to where they are at, just cognitively and developmentally, and buying, you know, resources for each subject. So for example, they're both learning Braille, and so I've made use of some items actually sold on the NFB's Materials Center.
1: I'm glad that she mentioned the Independence Market, what she referred to as the Materials Center, because we do try to, as an organization, the National Federation of the Blind does try to provide some fundamental resources to help blind individuals, you know, do a variety of different tasks. And some of the tools we use with, you know, helping parents in the education process, whether it be slates and styluses or even some fun, accessible games, because you don't want to study all the time. But we like to do that. And I'm glad you mentioned it.
4: Anil, the board games, the cards, there's just so many things out there. You know, I love the word gamification. And it's
1: you just made that up.
4: No, it's a word.
1: Okay.
4: Gamification, and it's creating, you know, games out of everything. And if it's just to learn the letters and numbers by using playing cards and just making fun education.
1: Making learning fun.
4: Is what we do. And if there's some supplies at the Independence Market, I'd encourage people to visit.
1: Yeah, nice. We have one more piece of an interview, which I think, although simple, really kind of brings everything to a really good close. It's from Eric, and he talks about the parent's fundamental responsibility of being engaged, but also when you can, embarrass your kids.
4: Let's give that a listen.
8: And as far as my daughter, I emailed the school librarian last year about something, and Bree was like, Dad, why'd you do that? I said, because I had a question. Yeah, but I didn't ask you to do that. I mean, that's embarrassing that a dad, you know, the parent emails like one of my teachers. And I said, no, that's called being a parent. So you know, and so again,
9: it's so embarrassing, Dad.
8: It was embarrassing, but it was all congenial and professional. And I've had to do that several times with teachers or the principal. My son had somebody had gotten into his PE locker and stolen his uniform. Not a big deal, but again, I was able to shoot an email out and just let the principal know, hey, you know, just to make you aware that this is a thing in the locker room, so if you could check on it, that'd be awesome.
1: Like with the rest of our podcast, a lot of what we discussed here is not truly different than what we've done, well, what any other parent would do. We do talk about the way that we need to address the misconceptions and the biases that may exist. And we also talk about those specific tools that blind people use in order to access information and communicate. But other than that, the whole fundamental participation and responsibility and accountability that any other parent would have raising their child, getting them a good education, that's the same thing that we as blind parents want to do as well. And I think that it was enhanced by giving examples of how we as blind parents also integrate ourselves into the school system in a variety of different ways, whether it be from PTA or coaching wrestling. Or, David, I think that you're looking at actually pursuing an even greater engagement with respect to the education system.
4: Neil, absolutely. Statistics show that involved parents, kids do better in school. And so it is just so important that we're involved on so many levels, and we let people know about our ability levels. So I attended my first school board meeting a couple of months ago, and Anil, not one person was discussing anything about accessibility or services for people with disabilities, and so. I decided then, you know, there's a place for me here. I can make contributions. I can stretch imaginations. I could raise expectations, and I can improve opportunities for the staff, the students, and all involved. So I'm really excited about running for school board in November. I just passed the primary in May.
1: Nice.
4: And so that was really cool, and now we have the election coming up. So it's being involved, and I love being involved, and I love knowing that I can help make things better for everyone involved. You know?
10: 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Or call us at 410-659-9314. 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
12: Pigeons, Seals, and Navigating on Land by Anthony R. Candela. The Colonel Books make their mark in many ways. Anthony Candela is a blind man who lives in California. He has not been an active member of the National Federation of the Blind, but he has read and been touched by the Colonel Books. Mr. Candela wrote to ask me if he could submit a story, and I'm glad that he did. He writes with sparkle and sensitivity. He has clearly absorbed the Federation's philosophy of independence and self-respect, and lives it on a daily basis. Here's what he has to say. One day, while on my way to work in San Francisco, I had a most irksome thing happen to me. I suddenly found myself alone in the deserted recesses of a bus terminal that I used every day. I had no idea where I was or which way to go to get to the street. Taking an educated guess, I struck out in a direction I thought might lead to a more populated part of the station. Things got bleaker as I found that I had wandered into a rather quiet place. All I had for company were the cement walls that seemed to typify the station's maze-like structure. A remnant from the past when trains were the dominant form of public transit, railroad tracks once ran into the several side corridors that honeycombed the station. Although the tracks were removed long ago, the building retains dozens of smooth ramps and pedestrian walkways, leading to a variety of places within this venerable old edifice. Echoing from several feet away, and to my relief, I heard a voice call out, "Do you need help?" I called back. "Yes, I'm simply trying to get out of here." When the man approached, I grew a little nervous. He smelled terrible, in my mind a sure sign of someone who is homeless, and, I imagined, a person who could rob me. I suspected I might need to raise my guard. I thought to myself, this shouldn't be happening. I travel this route every day. I guess I shouldn't have assumed I was let off the bus on the usual platform. I smiled as I realized that I didn't know the bus station as well as I thought. I marveled how the dozen or so people who had gotten off the bus with me had disappeared so quickly. Was it because they knew something I didn't? In general, most people experience the physical environment as predictable and logical. We believe implicitly that the ground will remain solid, buildings will remain upright and permanent, and streets will not suddenly shift direction. We expect that if we use common sense and safety precautions, we will arrive at our destinations unscathed. Untoward world or geological events can temporarily shake our confidence, but generally, most of us believe that so long as we can see what is in front of us, we will remain safe. How then do those who cannot see figure out how to get along in environments that are not always predictable? When I was a youngster, I had a small amount of vision. As the years went by, this vision slowly deteriorated, and although I remember many visual images, I can no longer see more than light and occasional shadow. Like many people, it took time for me to learn that blind people do indeed travel their neighborhoods, cities, towns, back roads, hiking trails, mountain paths, and yes, even labyrinthine bus terminals. I learned to supplement common sense with a collection of special skills to compensate for lack of vision. I can attest that anyone can learn these skills, but because most people believe their eyesight is the only tool they need, they usually don't. I, too, resisted learning how to do things in non-visual ways. If not for the encouragement of blind mentors who convinced me that I was slowing myself down by insisting upon using my less than adequate eyesight, I would not have learned how to use my other senses and my powers of perception and reasoning nearly as well or as quickly. The man approached and jovially announced that he would show me how to get out of the bus station. He asked, "Where do you want to go?" I hesitated, thinking, "Do you really want to get involved with this fellow?" Deciding that I could handle anything that might happen, I told him the names of the streets that formed the intersection nearest to my destination. He considered for a moment, and then lightly said he didn't know where I meant, but not to worry. After getting to the street, he plotted, we would ask someone for directions. Then he surprised me, saying rather authoritatively, "Take my elbow, and we'll be on our way." I did, and we quite smoothly commenced our journey. Realizing that this man seemed to have a natural feel for how to walk with a blind person, I began to relax. Walking down three flights of stairs, turning left, then right, and then left again, we emerged at last into fresh air. Happily noticing that the sun was shining and feeling its delightful warmth on my right temple, I calculated that we had left the terminal on its extreme western wing, and we needed to travel straight ahead, north, until we met a busy street. At that point, I estimated, we would then need to turn right and walk east a few blocks to head in the direction I needed to go. The man seemed genuine when he said, "I really appreciate your ability to tell direction from the sun." Before I could feel gratified by his compliment, he rekindled my suspicions when he said, "When I was a Navy SEAL, we learned all sorts of survival strategies, including some we could use if we became disabled." Frankly, I found it hard to believe this disheveled, smelly, and somewhat scrawny man could have possibly been a SEAL. Yet his mild and light-hearted demeanor belied his physical appearance. He asked, "How do you navigate and travel safely?" I said I would explain as we walked. I asked him when he served in the Navy. He said, "I was in Vietnam. I'm almost 60 years old." We walked a block and stopped at a corner. Still unsure of my guide and hearing someone approaching, I hailed a pedestrian and asked for the name of the street in front of us. Learning which one it was, I was heartened when my benefactor confirmed my reckoning and suggested we turn right. I told him that even the best blind traveler occasionally relies on the assistance of others. He replied that the SEALs taught him that you must always look out for each other. "Teamwork is the name of the game," he said. "By the way," he asked, "where exactly do you want to go?" "The bagel shop," I answered somewhat sheepishly. "I always stop there on my way to the office." Suddenly, and seemingly out of nowhere, I was surprised by the familiar coos and characteristic wing flaps of a flock of pigeons scrambling to rise from the ground where they were feeding. I then remembered with delight that this was the spot directly in front of the main entrance to the bus terminal. In my everyday travels to this station, I had managed to figure out that the pigeons, admittedly an unorthodox environmental cue, seem always to dine in the same place. It took me a while to believe it was true, but eventually I allowed myself to use this natural phenomenon to help me determine my exact location. Feeling a surge of triumph, now that I knew exactly where we were, I said to my new friend, "I can go the rest of the way on my own." "No," he insisted, "I'll take you to the bagel shop." I thought to myself, "I'll buy him breakfast." Nearing the bagel shop, we stopped to wait at an intersection. My guide asked me how I could possibly cross the streets by myself. He was particularly concerned because the main street intersected two sets of perpendicular streets at an acute angle. I explained that with practice and a lot of listening to automobile traffic movement patterns, a blind person can learn to target the opposite corner and cross with parallel traffic. When in doubt, I explained, listening for the footsteps of other pedestrians and, if necessary, requesting assistance would be appropriate ways to stay on course. He chuckled at my nautical reference. Arriving at the bagel shop, its familiar aroma filling me with comfort this particular morning, I was surprised when my companion slapped me on the shoulder and said, "Here you are. Have a good day." He told me he thought the skills I used were quite interesting. "You're a top gun," he said. As he turned to leave, I saluted him, turned away, and entered the shop to purchase my morning repast.
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14: The next presenter is no stranger to us, as he's now come to our convention for a number of years. And this is a very important year for his presentation. We remain on high alert to make sure that our National Library Service for the Blind remains intact as changes are made in the federal government. And this gentleman has been director of the library now for a number of years and has truly become a dedicated advocate, I'll say, for the program and for continuing to expand the program. He said one Jason wasn't enough, and could he bring a second one on stage today?
15: Yes, sir.
14: So he brought another Jason with him. And together, these two gentlemen, they're not replacements for each other, but they do make a dynamic duo in heading up our National Library Service, which, as we know, there have been cuts to the Institute of Museum and Library Services, and that has impacted many state libraries for the blind. These gentlemen are helping to make sure that we protect the tremendous infrastructure we have at the Library of Congress, and they have been coordinating with us so we can do our advocacy work on the state level. Please welcome from the National Library Service both Jason Broughton and Jason Yasner.
16: This is my song. How'd you know this was my song? Can't believe it. NFB, how are ya? All right, tell me, who here knows about NLS? Who here is using Bard? Who here has a digital talking book machine? And who here has a Braille e-reader? I could not be happier to be able to say those words to you and know that the National Library Service for the Blind and Print Disabled are doing everything we can to ensure that all may read. So good morning to all the visionary minds, advocates, and leaders gathered here today. It's truly an honor to be among those whose voices have shaped, refined, and energized this movement for the blind and print disabled equity. My name is Jason Yasner. I'm the Deputy Director of NLS at the Library of Congress. At the National Library Service for the Blind and Print Disabled, our collaboration with the National Federation of the Blind is foundational. It's not just policy, it's partnership. Your feedback ensures our services remain relevant, inclusive, and empowering. Together, we continue to center dignity and independence in everything we build. And I want to give a special thank you to President Riccobono and his team. You guys have been amazing partners in the past, in the present, and certainly in the future. All right, one of the most impactful ways we can empower people with vision impairments and disabilities is through meaningful collaborations between organizations like NLS and NFB. Because when these organizations join forces, they bridge critical gaps, combining resources, expertise, and advocacy to create more inclusive systems of support. Here at NLS, we provide access to Braille and audio materials that enrich lives, while the NFB brings the lived experience, grassroots advocacy, and innovation needed to shape these services into something truly transformative. So together, they don't just distribute materials, they promote autonomy, lifelong learning, and social inclusion. So think of all the thousands of individuals who, thanks to these partnerships, can now pursue higher education, enjoy literature independently, or simply access the information they need to navigate daily life. It's not just about accessibility, it's about dignity, opportunity, and equality. So President Riccobono mentioned NFB Newsline, which we consider an absolute critical service. Yes? Yes? So we at NLS are doing everything we can to preserve this service. Just to let you know, as of now, the fiscal year 26 budgets that have been put forth by the House and the Senate both still include the money for NFB Newsline to go to NFB. And every time we've ever gotten a question about it, we wholeheartedly say, this is critical, this is a core service, and you can't cut it. So we look forward to our FY26 budget, hopefully kicking in on October 1st if Congress does its job. And we will ensure that the National Library Service continues to provide the services that we all rely on. So let's talk a little bit about technology. I mentioned BARD before. We have been undergoing a BARD modernization for years now. We've been talking about BARD 2.0, and most of what BARD 2.0 up to now has been on the back end. We've been really making BARD better, stronger, and faster on the back end. It's been redesigned for maximum accessibility, especially for low vision and mobile users. Now that BARD 2.0 is becoming a reality, some of the new features include smarter search tools, subscription and wish list management, reading history, and enhanced privacy. And thanks to our migration to the cloud 2 years ago, BARD now supports up to 800,000 users, which is a five-fold increase, ensuring faster performance and broader availability. So this isn't just a tech upgrade. It's about making information feel intuitive, personalized, and dependable. Just to let you know, we have been migrating all BARD patrons to the new platform. It's relatively seamless, and so we know that all BARD patrons will be migrated to the 2.0 platform by September 30th this year. So we're really, really excited about it, and we're looking forward to your feedback as well. All right, more about some devices. Some of you are familiar with our Alexa skill, which is called My Talking Books. So this was something we decided to investigate several years ago, and we created a new smart speaker Alexa skill called My Talking Books, and right now it's in an open beta with 5,000 users. We're collecting feedback, and we're seeing how things can be improved. Which was great was 2 days ago, I believe, I met Peter Korn, the director of accessibility for Amazon. He was doing a presentation here, and he was talking about Alexa Plus, which is the next generation of Alexa. Well, we feel that this new Alexa Plus is going to help our Alexa skill, My Talking Books, and so we're hoping over the next year to see some vast improvements in that. Some of the focus areas we've been looking at are streaming audio services, voice interaction and navigation, Wi-Fi hot discovery, and text-to-speech enhancement, all driven by inclusive design that centers real-world usability and diverse user needs. Whether your device is handheld, voice-controlled, or as yet imagined, we're building pathways towards seamless, independent reading. And of course, we can't forget the new next-generation digital talking book machine, the DA2. And we want to thank all of you for providing feedback and user testing over the past couple years. And we especially want to thank HumanWare for being our partner to create the DA2. Right now, as I speak, thousands of DA2s are making their way to the state libraries. So you will be able to have a DA2 very, very soon. Once again, the DA2 is an enhanced digital talking book machine. It still takes the cartridges, of course, but it has a Wi-Fi modem, so you can connect the Bard and download your books directly to the machine. It also has Bluetooth connectivity. It's a better device in every way, shape, or form. So we're really excited about the DA2. So let's talk about some numbers. So in fiscal year 24, over 22 million items were circulated, averaging more than 100 items per patron. This is significant. 22 million items. You guys are reading a lot, and we love it. We want to make sure that we have stuff you want to read. So please keep giving us your suggestions. Our expanded collections include 11,377 new audiobooks, 7,575 Braille titles, and Bard's holdings now total nearly 190,000 items, with 152,000 plus Marrakesh acquired downloads in 26 languages. We're going to talk about Marrakesh a little bit. Jason Broughton will talk about that. But these numbers reflect more than access. They reflect engagement, curiosity, and a thriving community of readers. And while we're talking about readers, who here is familiar with talking book topics? All right. Talking book topics has been around longer than I've been alive, I believe. It has its limitations. We have something that we think you'll like even better. It is an email newsletter called Collections Connections. And if you haven't heard about it, I'll tell you a little bit. It is once a month book list that includes recommended Braille and audio titles with the Bard links right there in the email for easy access. So, if you're interested in Collections Connections, please send an email to connections. The email is connections@loc.gov, loc.gov. Once again, connections@loc.gov. We hope that this will improve on talking book topics and you'll end up liking it better. So finally, the last thing I'd like to say before transitioning is we have a new patron enrollment online application. We know that the enrollment process for NLS has been cumbersome. It is paper-based. It's not very efficient, and it varies significantly from state to state. We have created an online patron enrollment form. And right now, it is in development, but tonight at 6 p.m., everybody, in Studio 7 on the second floor, I invite you all to come by and try out the new patron enrollment form. My team is going to be there. We've got some iPads, and we're going to be testing, signing people up. And we need to know how easy or difficult it is for a patron to sign up via this web application. It is absolutely built for accessibility. We made it as simple as possible, but we need your feedback. So once again, tonight, 6 p.m., Studio 7 on the second floor. So thank you for your attention as we've explored the evolving technologies and services offered through NLS. These are more than tools, they're commitments to progress. And now I'm honored to welcome a leader who embodies innovation, collaboration, and purpose. Please join me in welcoming Jason Broughton, the director of the National Library Service for the Blind and Print Disabled at the Library of Congress. Thank you.
15: Good afternoon. You've already had one, Jason. Now you have two. All right, so good afternoon. I am Jason Broughton, Director of the National Library Service for the Blind and Print Disabled, and I am honored to be here with you once again in the Big Easy. I want to first start off by thanking you because of your strong support and your wonderful welcome when Dr. Hayden was appointed to the Library of Congress. So with that, NFB has been a wonderful supporter of the Library of Congress, and with that, that extends beyond traditional boundaries. Her work in championing access and inclusion across platforms will always be remembered. With that, she has now transitioned to the Mellon Foundation, and we remain inspired by her legacy and are guided by the blueprint that she helped create. Thank you. Thank you. I'm going to keep my comments brief, but we have finally relocated back to the Capitol Complex after 57 years of being away. There's still a little bit of work that we need to do, but proximity matters, not just geographically, but institutionally. We are now more connected than ever. We are at the table and are being served because we are a lot closer. And so that it will definitely be able to help us shape access and equity as we go forward in library services. On a global perspective, we last summer ended up hosting 37 countries for the International Federation of Library Associations, Libraries Serving Print Disabilities. And it was an amazing exchange, something before the library had never done. Our collections team, with Alice O'Reilly heading that, put that on. She is here in the audience to talk about collections when you would like to meet with her. And with that, we definitely learned a lot of what is going on worldwide across libraries. With that, however, I do want to make a more domestic update when it comes to reading disabilities, which is a part of our legislation, particularly with an emphasis on dyslexia. To the great state of Texas, you are our number one subscriber of new patrons and enrollees for reading disabilities. Thank you, but not to be left out, the state of Pennsylvania is right behind you. So whether it's local or global, these partnerships turn inclusion into action. Our Braille on Demand program, we fulfilled 4,350 patron requests, and selecting from 16,000 titles, it is offered to you on a long-term loan. This program affirms that Braille is not only a format, it's a form of personal expression. The top genres, because you know I like to do this, cookbooks, spiritual guides, crafting, and of course, we have to throw in a large array of fiction. As mentioned, the Marrakesh Treaty, we've now acquired over 2,000 Marrakesh-acquired titles, and they're available in BARD, representing over 26 languages. So let me give you a little bit of what we have in there. It took me a little while to kind of practice this out. English, Spanish, French, German, Italian, Vietnamese, Polish, Croatian, Arabic, Persian, Hebrew, Bengali, Gujarati, Finnish, Somali, Portuguese, Taringa, Albanian, Yiddish, Urdu, Basque, Dutch, American, Greek, Danish, and Chinese. So as we look to the future, it's a little complex. I know that a lot of people are thinking about state actions, federal government, and a whole variety of things in between. We have shifting federal government landscapes, policy changes, and economic pressures that will challenge us to be grounded in our mission at NLS. But this movement, your movement, is built to endure. With persistence, resilience, and innovation, we move through uncertainty, not with fear, but determination. Advocacy and education is not just about response, it's about a vision. And you, the members of NFB, are at its most focused architects. So as I close, I want to offer deep gratitude, not just for listening, but for helping to shape. For demanding better, which you guys do very well. You know how to demand. dreaming bigger, and daring to ask harder questions. Our collaboration between individuals, organizations, institutions is what drives NLS. When we face hard times, it's your voice, your persistence, and your leadership that carry us through. When we find joy, it's through storytelling, conversations that you've had all week at this conference, the technology that you use, or simply being amongst community. It's a reminder that the journey is not only vital, it's beautiful. And as you know, as a librarian, it's always important to kind of give people a little bit more than what they had anticipated. A poem, A Mortal's Morning. Today I rise with quiet grace, no frantic pace, no bitter chase. The sun slips softly into my room, its golden hand dispels all gloom. I stretch and step into the light, no longer scared of fear or fight. The breeze, it sings a sacred song, reminding me I do belong. I walk through work with lifted chin, not just to lose, but love to win. The world feels wide, the sea feels near, my heart no longer filled with fear. We mortals dance, we gods pretend. We break, we build, we bend, we mend. Yet, in the now, the boldest key, I find the more I'm meant to be. Thank you to the membership of the National Federation of the Blind for being fearless in your fight, your generosity in your collaboration, and unwavering belief in NLS. It's been an honor to talk to you. Let's continue, and as they say, let the good times roll. Thank you, NFB.
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18: National Federation of the Blind commends House introduction of Medical Device Non-Visual Accessibility Act. From the editor, below is the text of a press release from the National Federation of the Blind announcing the long-awaited reintroduction of critical legislation. Here is the release. Washington, D.C., October 1, 2025. The National Federation of the Blind, NFB, the transformative advocacy organization of blind Americans, commends Congresswoman Jan Schakowsky, Illinois, 09, for her reintroduction of the Medical Device Non-Visual Accessibility Act of 2025. H.R. 5605, in the United States House of Representatives. The legislation also has 12 originating co-sponsors from both political parties. They are Representatives Don Bacon, Nebraska 02, Sanford Bishop, Georgia 02, Sean Kasten, Illinois 06, Ryan Fitzpatrick, Pennsylvania 01, Jesus Choi Garcia, Illinois 04, Eleanor Holmes Norton, D.C. at large, Jimmy Panetta, California 19, Mark Pocan, Wisconsin 02, Mike Quigley, Illinois 05, John Rutherford, Florida 05, Pete Sessions, Texas 17, and Adam Smith, Washington 09. This legislation will ensure that medical devices are designed and manufactured with non-visual accessibility features, enabling blind and low-vision individuals to use and access these critical devices safely and independently. The Bipartisan Medical Device Non-Visual Accessibility Act authorizes the Food and Drug Administration to promulgate regulations requiring manufacturers of Class 2 and Class 3 medical devices, such as insulin pumps, glucometers, heart monitors, and CPAP machines, to incorporate non-visual accessibility features like audio output and tactilely distinguishable controls. These features will enable blind and low-vision people to use medical devices without assistance from a sighted person, allowing blind Americans to maintain their independence and promoting positive healthcare outcomes. Mark Riccobono, president of the National Federation of the Blind, said, Accessibility is not a matter of mere convenience, but a moral imperative that, with respect to healthcare, can make the difference between good and poor health outcomes, and even between life and death. Blind Americans must have non-visual access to medical technology that is crucial to our well-being. The Medical Device Non-Visual Accessibility Act will ensure that future medical devices are designed

0: In many cases, a blind person's ability to manage their health and livelihood depends upon the ability to use these devices. As Americans, we cannot stand idly by while people who are blind or have low vision are excluded from a full, happy, and independent life due to these inaccessible technologies. This bill will help foster more inclusive and accessible care.
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2: From the NFB of Minnesota President's Desk by Jennifer Dunham. There is a photo on the page, the caption, Jennifer Dunham. From the editor, the following article is taken from the Minnesota Bulletin, Winter 2012. Its intent is obviously to get readers of the newsletter to read the Braille Monitor. Why, then, would we run it here? Why encourage radio listeners to listen to the radio? The answer is that the article goes well beyond encouraging people to subscribe. It describes the scope of the magazine, points out topics of interest to people of any age and time in the Federation, and convincingly links the past with our future. Here is an article I wish I had been perceptive enough to write. During one of our activities for blind children not long ago, we discovered that many of the young participants had no idea what a cassette tape was. It was amusing yet a little sobering to introduce them to this item that had been long such a staple in the lives of many of us, but that is fast slipping into the ranks of artifacts of history. Now even the Braille Monitor, the flagship publication of the National Federation of the Blind, is no longer being produced on cassette. Time certainly does march on. Of course, the monitor is still being produced in numerous other formats, and it can even be listened to by telephone using the NFB Newsline service, so there is bound to be a format that works for any who had still been using the cassettes to read it. If you do not receive the Braille Monitor yourself each month, please see the end of this column for information on how to subscribe. The changes related to the Braille Monitor prompt me to urge all Federationists to be sure to read the magazine regularly. The ways in which our members can be informed, inspired, and mobilized between conventions and chapter meetings are many. State affiliate newsletters, division newsletters, presidential releases, social media, email listservs, and more all have important purposes. However, the monthly Braille Monitor is our lead national magazine and is essential reading for all Federationists to benefit us as individuals and to benefit the organization as a whole. I often think of the Braille Monitor as something like the Swiss Army knife of the Federation in that it includes many different tools and functions inside. Here, in no particular order, are 10 of them. Stay informed about current events in blindness. In the Braille Monitor, blind people speak for ourselves, from individual in-depth knowledge and from our collective experience. The information is pertinent not only to individual blind people of any age, but also to parents, teachers, counselors, staff, and management of agencies for the blind, friends and family, and any who affect the lives of blind people. Regardless of how long we have been members or how familiar we are with the ins and outs of our organization, we all need to cultivate a strong knowledge of what issues arise and what the NFB is doing. Along with many articles on the various issues on which we advocate, the fact sheets on our legislative issues are printed each year. A further example of a particularly informative piece about current events is Belling the Cat, the long road to the passage of the Pedestrian Safety Enhancement Act from the June 2011 issue. Read about our programs, our adjustment to blindness training, our seminars for youth, our technology advocacy, etc. If the articles raise questions for you, ask a fellow Federationist. Any will be glad to explain further or help find the answer. Our organization is much stronger when we are all better informed. Learn about our organization's history, the struggles we have waged, the victories we have won. As a movement and as individuals, stand as a strong testament to the power of collective action. In current issues, as well as the many decades worth of previously printed issues, which are available online, our rich history of accomplishment and the development of the organization itself is written in vivid detail. To understand where we have come from is essential to be part of setting the future direction. As I was putting the finishing touches on this column, the January 2012 issue was released, which includes some organizational history as well as almost all of the other elements listed here. Stay connected to something larger. Reading the Braille Monitor can help remind us that our movement and the issues we face are much bigger than our own situation or even the situation of our circle of blind acquaintances. The connection also opens the door for each member to lend his or her time and talents to the larger movement. Learn about our philosophy.

0: philosophy and how it can be applied in our lives. This goes far beyond learning about our history and our accomplishments. Many Federationists have become more committed and involved because of reading the Braille Monitor and grappling with the philosophical questions. It is one thing to understand a statement of philosophy. It is another to understand how it can actually work in our ever-changing world. Reading the thought-provoking pieces can help hone our attitudes and show us new ways to put our philosophy into action. I'd Rather Be Mugged, an edgy little piece from the May 1990 issue, may seem almost inflammatory on its surface, but a careful reading helps us think about basic and important philosophical questions. November 1997's Delivering the Coffee is another of the numerous examples of pieces that show how a Federationist approaches the all-important little things with a strong foundation of philosophy. Learn practical skills. To read about what other people are doing can help us to fill gaps we may find in our own skills or understanding. From grilling on a barbecue, to navigating an airport, to shoveling snow, the latter covered in the January 2008 issue, the practical tips are plentiful in the Braille Monitor. Get a pick-me-up. Any of us can sometimes find ourselves in environments in which our independence is compromised or our competence is questioned, or we're just plain discouraged for whatever reason. If we are visiting relatives for the holidays and find we cannot even operate the microwave because the panel is flat, or we are being treated like children, or we are underestimated, we can feel lonely and dispirited. At times, just picking up something to read, being reminded that we are not alone in the struggle, can help to mitigate the sometimes overpowering effects of low expectations and can help give us the strength to act to change them. Bring in resources and support. We need support from outside our organization to do the things that need to be done to improve opportunities for blind people. The Braille Monitor is an excellent way to help explain the purpose and activities of our organization to potential outside donors. From the stories of the everyday lives of individuals to the coverage of the nationwide programs we offer, the reader can get a picture of the power and scope of the NFB. Spread the word. Share individual articles on social media. Nowadays, it is common to consume information in the form of short articles rather than reading an entire issue of a magazine. The Monitor has a strong role here, too. The web-based edition allows individual articles to be shared. If you like a particular article, why not share it with your network on Facebook or Twitter? It's an excellent way to help bring our philosophy more into the mainstream consciousness and to counteract some of the negative and harmful messages about blindness that are still seen all too frequently. What's more, there are thousands of articles to choose from for this purpose. The decades of Monitor issues are filled with timeless articles to spark discussion and make important points. Go forth and make changes. Reading is key to building a foundation of know-how, but reading can go only so far. From our reading, we can get the background to make the legislative contacts, to educate the public, to help advocate for a fellow blind person, to mentor a blind child, and all the things that make us an organization of action. The excellent May 1999 issue contains many articles about chapter building. The January 2012 issue deals with this topic as well. Write articles yourself. Do you have a success story to share? Is there an aspect of our philosophy that you wish more people understood? Was there a noteworthy event? Is there someone else's story you wish would be told? Write it down and send it in. Writing an article is an excellent way to give back to our movement and have a positive effect, often more of an effect than you will ever know. The articles I have mentioned here are just a small sampling. What's more, one certainly does not need to go back to old issues to find excellent articles. Each month, under the capable editorship of Gary Wunder, the Braille Monitor is filled with important and interesting reading. If you do not currently receive the Monitor, please either call 410-659-9314 extension 2344 or log on to http://www.nfb.org and type Braille Monitor into the search box to find the page where you can subscribe. The Monitor is available in Braille, in print, and by email. It can also be accessed through NFB Newsline, through your telephone, or using a portable device that accesses NFB Newsline. Since January 2012, you can also obtain the Braille Monitor on a USB flash drive so that it can be played in an NLS digital machine. It is also available for reading on the web, but members should consider subscribing in another format so that the magazine shows up in your mailbox or inbox and reminds you of its existence. Happy reading! Consider a charitable gift. Making a charitable gift can be one of the most satisfying experiences in life. Each year, millions of people contribute their time, talent, and treasure to charitable organizations. When you plan for a gift to the National Federation of the Blind, you are not just making a donation, you are leaving a legacy that ensures a future for blind people throughout the country. Special giving programs are available through the National Federation of the Blind, NFB. Points to consider when making a gift to the National Federation of the Blind. Will my gift serve to advance the mission of the NFB? Am I giving the most appropriate asset? Have I selected the best way to make my gift? Have I considered the tax consequences of my gift? Have I sought counsel from a competent advisor? Have I talked to the NFB planned giving officer about my gift? Benefits of making a gift to the NFB. Helping the NFB fulfill its mission. Receiving income tax savings through a charitable deduction. Making capital gain tax savings on contribution of some appreciated gifts. Providing retained payments for the life of a donor or other beneficiaries. Eliminating federal estate tax in certain situations. Reducing estate settlement cost. Your gift will help us make the study of science and math a real possibility for blind children. Provide hope for seniors losing vision. Promote state and chapter programs and provide information that will educate blind people. Advance technology helpful to the blind. Create a state-of-the-art library on blindness. Train and inspire professionals working with the blind. Provide critical information to parents of blind children. Mentor blind people trying to find jobs. Your gift makes you a part of the NFB dream.
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2: Lessons from My Federation Family by Cassie McNabb McKinney. A photo appears on the page, the caption, Cassie McNabb McKinney. From the editor. This article is taken from Future Reflections, Spring 2023. Many of us know the message we send about being blind, but the Federation is so much more as it shapes our view of life and the respect we have for every human being. Cassie is the mother of two, and here is a moving and interesting story she relates about being a mom. The lessons that we are taught in life come from those who are the closest to us, those in the inner circle with which we surround ourselves. My parents and grandparents served as examples for me. They taught me to be respectful of all people and to show love rather than hastening to anger. Above all, they taught me to believe in myself and the dreams and goals I had for my life. During the summer of 2003, I extended my circle when I met the National Federation of the Blind. Leaders in this organization reinforced the lessons I had learned from my family. They set an example by living full and productive lives as blind people. Throughout the years, I have had many opportunities to serve our organization in positions of leadership. Each time one of these situations has arisen, I have learned even greater lessons about myself. All of the roads I have journeyed within my Federation family have prepared me for one of the most challenging and rewarding opportunities in life, parenthood. On January 13, 2016, Robert Dennis McKinney came into this world. He was a healthy baby boy, with a lot to say and the lungs to make sure that everyone heard him. As he grew, it became evident that he had inherited not only my nose and my sass, he also inherited my eye condition. This knowledge was not the stress to me that it might have been without my growth through the Federation. My Federation family had empowered me to be the very best advocate for Robert that I can be. At 7 years old, Robert is now quite the self-advocate. He has no trouble voicing his needs to his teachers and instructors. He tells them exactly what he needs to be able to learn alongside his peers. His immersion in Federation from a young age has put all of this into motion. Now, fast forward 2 years. On May 19, 2018, Timothy Otis McKinney made his grand entrance into the world. His brother had been more vocal, but Timothy was simply a force to be reckoned with. We soon learned that Timothy has autism. The day we received his formal diagnosis, I froze in my seat. I was utterly speechless. Where had all my courage gone? I had the courage to fight for my oldest son to get him what he needed. Was it not the same for Timothy? Of course it was. The Federation is a movement of the blind, for the blind, but it is so much more. At its core, the Federation supports individuals who struggle with so much more than blindness. It is an organization that builds and empowers. It is an organization whose core belief is that we are a family. A family does what it has to do to help where help is needed. I have had wonderful support from my family and friends throughout my life. My Federation family has taught me invaluable lessons about advocacy and self-advocacy. It takes real courage to stand strong when the rights of our children are on the line, and it is our duty to protect them. Not only must we defend the rights of our own children, we must fight for the rights of the children of our nation. Years from now, when Robert and Timothy are older, they may reflect on their lives and the people who have shaped who they are. No doubt there will be a circle of people who have surrounded them, a circle of people they have learned from. I know in my heart that when they think of those important people in their lives, they will think of the National Federation of the Blind.
1: 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Because low expectations create obstacles between blind people and our dreams. NFBRN, the National Federation of the Blind Radio Network.
3: Tonight, we connect through words. A word is a single, distinct, meaningful element of speech or writing. When used alone or in quantity, words form the expression of ideas and emotions. Whether spoken or written, words create vibrations that influence the very reality that surrounds us. Those vibrations transmit ideas, evoke emotions, influence thought patterns, and encourage action. Words are, therefore, the connection between thought and action. The vibrational qualities transmitted through words depend on their combination, their familiarity, and the means of delivery. The influence of words is amplified or diminished based upon the action or inaction that results. Over time, the meaning of words change and gain power from the underlying beliefs. English poet Lord Byron wrote, "But words are things, and a small drop of ink falls like dew upon a thought, produces that which makes thousands, perhaps millions, think." The writer and businesswoman Ingrid Benjes reflected, "For me, words are a form of action capable of influencing change. Their articulation reflects a complete lived experience." The 13th century Persian poet Rumi once said, "Raise your words, not your voice. It is rain that grows flowers, not thunder." Humanitarian Mother Teresa expressed that kind words can be short and easy to speak, but their echoes are truly endless. While drafting the Declaration of Independence, Benjamin Franklin observed that words may show a man's wit, but action his meaning. 8 decades ago, the first convention of the National Federation of the Blind was held in Wilkesboro, Pennsylvania. At the banquet of that constitutional convention, the Federation's first president, Dr. Jacobus Tenbroek, made an address to the relatively small assembly. He closed his remarks with these simple yet powerful words: "It is necessary for the blind to organize themselves and their ideas upon a national basis so that blind men the nation over may live in physical comfort, social dignity, and spiritual self-reliance. While today we choose different words, the society around us is changing at an accelerating pace, and our movement is exponentially more complex. The core belief shared by Dr. Tenbroek nearly 80 years ago continues to be the motivation for us to come together at this banquet, that being the value of self-directed action by the blind. We gather together this evening in a manner that alters the familiar patterns, but with the same love, hope, and determination that has always called us to join together. Regardless of the unknowns that lie ahead, we come to the close of our eighth decade with the certainty that we have sustained a movement that stands as the single most significant force for the blind anywhere in the world. We come together to recommit ourselves to our movement, to feel the heartbeat of our organization, and to gather the strength required to build our future. We are the blind. We are blind people, connected from every corner of this great nation. We are blind people of diverse backgrounds, perspectives, and intersectionalities. We are blind people who recognize the power of unified action and concentrated energy. We are blind people who benefit from eight decades of hard work and sacrifice by departed generations of our movement. We are blind people committed to the value of giving back, to the opportunities that come from building together, to the strength found in welcoming new members, and to the urgency of resisting all efforts to threaten our progress. We are the National Federation of the Blind. Mahatma Gandhi is credited with observing that your beliefs become your thoughts. Your thoughts become your words. Your words become your actions. Your actions become your habits. Your habits become your values. Your values become your destiny. In the National Federation of the Blind, we have developed a distinct pattern of belief about blindness based upon our authentic lived experience being blind. We refer to this pattern of belief as Federation philosophy. As we put the philosophy into action, add new diverse perspectives, and influence the society around us, our understanding becomes even more meaningful. Our philosophy is further enhanced when we align our words and our actions to be consistent with our pattern of beliefs. We have consistently found that organizing ourselves and our ideas, as we have done using the Federation philosophy, is the most effective means for us to make steady progress toward our goal of integrating the blind into society on terms of equality. In contrast, we sometimes hear from administrators, counselors, teachers, and other individuals working in the blindness field that they do not adhere to a philosophy about blindness. We are told that they prefer not to pick a side, but rather to pick and choose from many different sources. What do they mean when they use these words? The philosophy of the National Federation of the Blind has been shaped over 80 years by the lived experience of hundreds of thousands of diverse blind individuals. To be clear, when we say blind, a word we believe has power, we mean a functional definition that includes individuals with varying degrees of blindness. When a blindness professional says they cannot adopt the Federation philosophy, they are actually rejecting a shared understanding rooted in the lived experience of blind people. These professionals have a set of beliefs centered not on the experience of the blind, but rather on a belief that the non-blind experience is normal and that the essential element in that normality is eyesight. This is the vision-centered philosophy. That philosophy frequently underlies the words and actions of many non-blind individuals who cannot have the lived experience of being blind, as well as blind individuals who have internalized the myth that vision is a requirement for success. We can get an understanding of people's underlying beliefs from the words they use. Last fall, Pam Allen, first vice president of the National Federation of the Blind, was at a large gathering of leaders in the blindness field. During a session about the branding of agencies for the blind, the facilitator asked a serious question. Should we continue to use the B word? The tone of the question implied that blind is a four-letter word. As executive director of the Louisiana Center for the Blind, Pam was the only blind person in the room who oversaw an agency directed by a board of blind individuals and offering services built upon the Federation philosophy. When no one else spoke up, Pam confidently explained that use of the word blind is not merely appropriate, it is essential to reflect the belief that it is respectable to live and compete on terms of equality as a blind person. However, she was met with strong resistance and little support from the assembled crowd of agency administrators. This was not a philosophical discussion to explore the value of the word blind or shifting its meaning in society. This was a discussion about effectively marketing agencies serving the blind and enhancing the brand by excluding the B word. If Pam was not in that room or did not speak up, the assembled crowd would have once again affirmed its belief that vision is to be advanced while blind is to be avoided. In contrast, the Library of Congress program for providing accessible reading materials to the blind has recently considered operational changes resulting from the United States ratification of the Marrakesh Treaty. Refreshing the brand, including the name, of the program was under review. Removing blind from the program's name was discussed, but the library leadership effectively articulated the significance of the word and the importance of the underlying belief in blind people, the library's primary audience. Why did the National Library, unlike some other agencies in the blindness field, remain committed to using the B word. The National Library Service for the Blind and Print Disabled is led by a blind woman, Karen Kenninger, who believes deeply in the capacity and value of blind people. The library, like our movement, recognizes that the word blind is a positive attribute. As a class of blind people, all of us face artificial barriers and low expectations in society. Whether poor color contrast or unlabeled interactive controls, the failure to incorporate accessibility into web development affects all of us. When seeking employment, we are all held back by the low expectations. When seeking to vote in elections, we get equal access when we demonstrate that all of us have been disenfranchised from our rights. We use the word blind because we reject the outdated notion that blindness is a tragedy that limits the possibilities. For us, the word blind has power and meaning. For those who are vision-centered, blind evokes fear and uncertainty. Language reflects belief, and we will not sell out our beliefs. We, the blind, follow our words with the action of living the lives we want. The result of our persistence and collective action is our shattering of the old meaning of blind and creating a new, stronger, authentic meaning. In contrast, many professionals in the field emphasize words that center on vision. Behind those words are beliefs that hold us back. Some professionals truly believe that the words simply do not matter. Other professionals sincerely believe that for the sake of their clients, they must only use the politically correct words. We reject these harmful assertions because we know that words do matter, that words are driven by beliefs, and that words create vibrations that lead to actions that will either help or hurt our march to freedom. Now is the time for a revolution of words in the field of blindness. Now is the time for the blind to advance our language of freedom. Consider the Association for Education and Rehabilitation of the Blind and Visually Impaired. The association describes itself as, quote, a professional membership organization dedicated exclusively to professionals who provide services to persons with vision loss. While we do not protest the existence of a membership organization for professionals in the field, we do denounce their continued use of language centered on vision that emphasizes their separation from the pattern of thought found in the organized blind movement. AERBVI's website features a page promoting opportunities to work in the field that is prominently titled Become a vision professional. From first impression, the association makes it clear how they would like us to think about the field. Vision is at the center. Listen for yourself. Here is the opening paragraph from that page. Vision professionals have the opportunity to make positive changes in another person's life. There are a variety of professions in the vision community, a number of different types of working environments, and employment options. Vision professionals work with public or private organizations, with children and adults, and with education, medical, and rehabilitation professionals. The page highlights career options such as teacher of students with visual impairments, which the professionals often shorten to simply vision teacher, or vision rehabilitation therapist, which, according to the page, is the modern term for rehabilitation teacher. What beliefs underlie the titles of vision teachers and vision therapists? The language of seeing used by AERBVI exemplifies a fundamental disconnect among some professionals in the field of blindness that continues to hold us back as blind people. It is a systemic problem that stretches back before the founding of the National Federation of the Blind. It is a bias that pushed our earliest leaders to establish this movement in 1940. The vision-centered philosophy and its language of seeing perpetuates the false notion that blind people need to be counseled by therapists to operate in a visual world with all of the limitations that are assumed to be inherent in not being able to see. From this has come the action of building a professional system that trains vision professionals to help those with visual impairments to make optimal gains based first and foremost upon eyesight. Yet we continue to be told the words do not matter, and that the differences in perspective are in the past. We, the blind, know the words do matter, and we intend to follow our language of freedom with actions to make change. Tonight, we call on all professionals in the field to change their language to reflect the beliefs we want to find in our field. We encourage you to join the leaders of our divisions for rehabilitation professionals and blindness education professionals in using the language of freedom cultivated by the organized blind movement. We are not impaired. We do not require therapy for our eyes. We appreciate that not all blindness is the same. But our experience tells us that all people living with blindness, as we say, blind people, face the same set of low expectations in society that require action. Make a conscious decision to use our language of freedom because it will cause you to evaluate your own beliefs. This consciousness will allow you to continue the process of cultivating your philosophy about blindness centered on the lived experience of the blind rather than on the hierarchy of seeing. If you undertake this exploration of understanding within the organized blind movement, we know you will be better able to make the positive changes we sincerely believe you seek in society. Change starts with each of us. And as blind people, we can best influence the professionals and the general public when we consciously use the language of freedom that reflects our shared beliefs. We cannot afford to acquiesce to the words that society feels more comfortable wrapping us in. We should not give in to the notion that words do not matter. I frequently overhear blind people reflecting the language of seeing that is used in society rather than what is authentic to us. Braille and print materials can be just that, rather than special and normal. How many times have you been asked if you want the regular, meaning print, menu, or the special copy? Did you reply with the language of seeing or the language of freedom? How many times have you heard blind people refer to the vision teachers? When I have inquired of my blind friends why they use this term, they sometimes tell me that they are following the lead of the professionals. Yet those same blind individuals are frustrated with the low expectations for blind people within the education system, especially as it relates to Braille literacy. If we are to secure the future we want, we must recommit to our language of freedom. In 1993, we passed a resolution at our convention rejecting politically correct language about blindness that declared, quote, "We believe that it is respectable to be blind, and although we have no particular pride in the fact of our blindness, neither do we have any shame in it. To the extent that euphemisms are used to convey any other concept or image, we deplore such use." At the time, nearly everyone in the disability community criticized us for this position. We have consistently maintained the language of freedom aligned with our high expectations based upon our shared beliefs. Fast forward to today, where the disability community has widely adopted our position, which is broadly referred to as identity first language. I raise this not to demonstrate that we were right, but rather to point out that we now need to push harder. It is not enough for the professionals in our own field to say, "We will call you blind if you prefer that." We need them to have the real understanding of why it is important. That starts with using our language of freedom rather than settling for what the non-blind population requires. We continue to strengthen our own understanding when we are intentional about the words we choose. When I was still relatively new to the Federation philosophy, I heard someone use the term human guide. At the time, I only classified guides as being of two varieties, dog guides and sighted guides. The term human guide forced me to examine my underlying beliefs and their consistency with our shared philosophy. As a blind person, I had guided many people, both blind and sighted, and vision was not required nor used in my guiding. I had the realization that my classifications were rooted in vision-centered philosophy, not from my authentic experience as a blind person. Once my consciousness was raised, I started using words that strengthened and reflected our shared beliefs. However, we should be careful not to settle for simply using and hearing the right words. Consistent beliefs and actions are also critical to achieving our destiny. Learning to speak the language of freedom for the blind is not enough. Ultimately, if beliefs are not consistent with the words, the actions or lack of action will expose the truth. Many agencies for the blind use words like independence, self-sufficiency, and live life to the fullest. Yet, their actions prevent blind people from achieving that reality. Consider the fact that the National Federation of the Blind has largely eliminated the practice of paying sub-minimum wages to blind people in programs at agencies for the blind. After decades of resistance, the agencies enjoy telling us they no longer use the 14C exemption under the Fair Labor Standards Act. However, do those same agencies provide blind workers with pay comparable to non-blind individuals performing the same job, with unemployment payments when layoffs occur, and with training leading to opportunities for upward mobility within the organization? How often are those same agencies giving blind employees pay stubs, health and safety materials, and organizational communications in a fully accessible format? Do they offer accessible websites, provide accessible descriptions of their photos in social media, and refuse to purchase technologies if they are not accessible to blind people? For most agencies, we know the answer to these questions and others we might consider posing reflect low expectations, inconsistent with the encouraging words they use. In fact, Those nice words are used to court donors who are given to believe there is real action behind the words. We also know that the answers are inconsistent with the understanding of blindness we have in the National Federation of the Blind. One of the significant factors contributing to actions rooted in low expectations is the lack of blind board members and blind executives at agencies for the blind. While non-blind executives can internalize the understanding of blindness that we share in this movement, the fact remains that the severe lack of adequate representation by blind people in leadership positions directly results in little accountability and big inconsistency in the beliefs, words, and actions of agencies for the blind. Take, for example, Brian Bashan, a blind person who serves as chief executive officer for the San Francisco Lighthouse for the Blind. A longtime member of our movement, Brian spoke at our convention last year about his efforts to bring greater authenticity to the work of his agency. Brian and I frequently discuss the challenges of attempting to work with agencies and executives whose actions perpetuate low expectations. Maybe you can relate to one of the many stories Brian has shared with me. A couple of years ago, at a meeting of blindness agency directors, Brian was the only blind person in a group of leaders who ventured out to share dinner together. During the walk to the restaurant, it started to rain, and Brian, being an experienced traveler, began to put on his raincoat. A non-blind agency director rushed over and, without warning, began helping Brian. This act of public service included grabbing the strings to the hood of his coat and tightening them to make sure the hood would not come loose. In Brian's own words to me, "You know, as executives, we're prepared for million-dollar budget fights, HR issues, and last-minute press coverage, but nothing prepares one for the shocking realization that a CEO colleague thought you needed help tying up your jacket hood. Far less the unanticipated personal invasion of helping by touching one's clothing without even asking. The profound symbolism of the do-good CEO being so oblivious of the paternalism inherent in his unbidden help. This symbolizes the work we have to do with agencies so removed from the people they serve that they don't even think about the infantilizing nature of their actions. In the moment, had Brian too forcefully rebelled against this inappropriate action, he would have most certainly been labeled as having an attitude, or more likely, as being one of those militants. More astonishing is the fact that none of the other non-blind agency executives said a word about the inappropriateness of the incident. Possibly, they did not even find anything wrong with the situation. Change starts with each of us here tonight. As blind people, we can best raise the expectations of the agencies and the general public when we consciously use the language of freedom that reflects our shared beliefs, and when we follow those words with conscious actions. The stronger the relationship of our beliefs, words, and actions, the greater the influence, the vibrations we create in society, and the more powerful our habits and values. When we then unify our individual contributions into a movement of collective action, we determine the shape of our own destiny. When blind youth come to our Federation education programs, they often use the right words. They tell us that they can do anything and they want equal treatment. However, when asked how they do certain things, we frequently find that no action follows the words. As a result, we have built our Federation programs to focus on opportunities for blind people to perform the actions themselves, consistent with the beliefs and words we share. Before I met the National Federation of the Blind, I too said the words, but did not perform the actions. I was incapable of acting, because deep down, the beliefs I held were not ones of equality and opportunity, but rather disparity and anonymity. Finding blind mentors in the National Federation of the Blind, receiving guidance in evaluating my own beliefs, and being challenged to take action made all the difference. They taught me that I could direct my own future. And they shared with me everything they knew about living life as a blind person. I found that my destiny was rooted in and being constrained by my own misconceptions about blindness. My Federation family illuminated for me that belief alone is not enough. Words give power to the beliefs, and actions create the realization of those beliefs. At the same time, when we act on our words, we strengthen our beliefs. Yet, I did not truly understand the power of self-directing the connection between beliefs, words, and actions until I committed to contributing to the work of the National Federation of the Blind. Only when I began freely sharing my understanding with other blind people and participating actively in our shared mission did I truly develop the habits and values required to fulfill my destiny, or to put it in the words of today's Federation, to live the life I want. What Dr. Tenbrook understood

synergized and applied in the same direction, the vibrations are unstoppable. With 80 years of experience, we now have no doubt that the community of action we have built in this movement is the most powerful force to raise expectations for the blind. We also know that we will only maintain that power if we continue to apply our hearts, minds, voices, and hands to the actions that will advance our organization. This will require each of us individually to consciously align our beliefs, words, and actions. It will also require us to recommit ourselves to the bond of faith we share in working together toward our destiny. We cannot wait for the vision therapist to do it for us. We cannot expect others to define our future. We cannot settle for only the right words. We must demand action, and it starts with each of us in this movement. Let us recommit ourselves to the actions that are consistent with our beliefs and words. It is not enough to say we want respect in society. We must take the actions that demonstrate respect for others. We must take up our responsibilities as well as expect our equal rights. It is not enough to say we want full participation. We must take the actions to demonstrate how the artificial barriers in society hold us back. We must teach the corporations building inaccessible technology how to change their ways. We must hold accountable agencies for the blind, where the words sound right, but the beliefs and actions are wrong. We must not settle for the progress we have made, but rather continue to expand the opportunities for full participation in society. It is not enough to say we have the courage to go the rest of the way on the road to freedom. We must stand in the face of adversity, make sacrifices, and support our Federation family members who put themselves on the line as examples to gain equality for all blind people. It is not enough to say we value collective action. We must continue to welcome all blind people into our movement, teach them our shared understanding, and synthesize their perspective into our philosophy and work. We must seek new ways to expand the active participation of a diverse range of blind people in our movement. We must do so without leaving any blind person behind. It is not enough to say we value democracy. We must actively train leaders who are prepared to carry out the expectations of our shared code of conduct and to represent the expressed will of our members.
We

0: must continue our commitment to explore challenging questions and turn those discussions into actions for change within and outside our movement. We must continue to elect a diverse set of blind people to lead this organization who reflect our values, and we must find ways to get blind people who share our philosophy elected to public offices. We must take the actions necessary to require agencies for the blind to be guided by substantial feedback from blind people in their governance structures. And we should discourage support for agencies where the words are not consistent with their beliefs and actions. It is not enough to say we are a Federation family and that we put love into our movement. Our actions must continue to demonstrate the belief behind those words. This movement has become known for its generosity, its warmth, and its ability to change lives through personal connections. That is because we have not just used the words family and love. We have followed them with meaningful action. During this past year, we have experienced the best of what we mean when we use the words family and love. We have thrown open the doors of this movement. We have reached out to and supported blind people who most needed us and our assistance during a worldwide pandemic. We have responded with force when our rights have been ignored. We've responded with love and solidarity to blind people who face systemic injustice because of their intersecting characteristics. We have donated hundreds of extra hours and thousands of unexpected dollars, and we have innovated new programs to advance the most urgent needs. And some may say, we did these things because the times demanded it. The members of the Federation know the truth. We did these things and more because we believe in blind people. We believe that blindness is not the characteristic that defines our future. We say what we believe, and we know that the words mean nothing without action. We remain fully committed to taking all of the bold actions required to go the rest of the way to freedom. The actions of this Federation are fueled by love. And love is the faith in each other that drives the actions that will fulfill our destiny. While we cannot all be in the same place at the same time to celebrate our progress, we feel the love, hope, and determination that comes from what we share in this movement. more than words. We share the actions of freedom. More than words, we share the actions of equality. More than words, we share the actions of independence. More than words, we share the bond of family. More than words, we share the determination to go the rest of the way to our destiny. My Federation family, in 80 years, we have come further than our founding members could have imagined, and we are not yet done. At the beginning, all we had were the words to express our hopes and dreams. Today, we have the beliefs, the words, and the actions required to go all the way to our destiny. The vision-centered philosophy cannot stop us. The blindness agencies, with the nice marketing materials reflecting the wrong beliefs and actions, cannot stop us. The government and corporations that expect us to wait for accessibility cannot stop us. The critics who fail to believe in our authentic understanding of blindness cannot stop us. Nothing will stop us as long as we continue to take ownership of speaking and acting for ourselves. Nothing will stop us as long as we continue to hold tight to the bond of faith we share. Nothing will stop us as long as we commit ourselves to the habits and values required to fulfill our destiny. We are the blind, unified in action, connected by our love for each other, and motivated by the future we intend to build. While we may temporarily be distanced from each other, we will never be divided. Let us believe as one movement. Let us speak with one voice. Let us act with one heart. Let us go build the National Federation of the Blind.
1: And now, another story from our popular Colonel book series.
2: A Hurried Exit by Nancy Kaufman. Nancy Kaufman is an active member of the National Federation of the Blind. In her amusing account of a simple incident at a rest stop along a Nebraska highway, she reminds us that the conclusions we sometimes draw from what we see and which would seem to be obvious are not always correct. Here's what she has to say. I have been blind since birth, and many things have been said to me over the years which bring the fact that people have stereotyped expectations of blind people into my consciousness. My parents both worked hard to see that I grew up expecting myself to achieve and excel. My mother's frustration with me as a child often led her to proclaim, "You think just because you are blind, it's okay to..." In my adult life, I came to realize that she and Dad, in their wisdom, wanted me to be aware of the stereotypes I would embrace and the self-fulfilling prophecies I would live out in my lifetime if I was not careful. She wanted me to be a competent adult rather than what the rest of the world would have molded me into. As a blind person, I have sometimes found myself in situations where I honestly wondered if other people thought I had made a blunder because I am blind, when in actuality, I had deliberately done what I did for a perfectly legitimate reason. I often think of these situations and find humor in them, knowing that if a sighted person had done what I did, no questions would have come to anyone's mind. One day, as my husband and I drove from our home in Lincoln, Nebraska to Wyoming, where both his family and mine lived, I had just such an occasion. we had stopped at a rest stop about an hour from Lincoln to stretch and use the restroom facilities. We often use rest stops when our schedule doesn't permit lengthy stops. One of us usually goes in at a time so as not to leave the car unattended. Taking turns also provides an extra minute to stretch, look at the map, or do other things that might need to be done. On this occasion, my husband had come back to the car, and I headed in to use the restroom. Upon finding the women's restroom locked, I realized I had a decision to make. I could wait, but that might mean making an extra stop, thus making our schedule even tighter, or I could use the facility that remained open. I tugged at the other door and went into the men's room after announcing myself with, "Hello? Anybody home?" All was well, and the house was empty. I thought I had it made, so I proceeded. Before I could get myself prepared to leave, I heard the door open and close. Heavy footsteps echoed throughout the room. No stall doors closed, and nobody spoke. I hurried out behind the man who had come in behind me to use the urinal. As I left, quietly and quickly, I wondered what he thought. He had probably not checked the door to the women's restroom. He probably thought that my blindness caused me to enter the men's room in error. I smiled as I walked back to the car to find a giggling husband wondering the same thing. We both knew that anyone who didn't know me would be persuaded by the age-old belief that sees blind people as incompetent. Surely, that would be the only reason a blind person would show up in the wrong restroom. It made for great humor, knowing that if he thought that, he was wrong. Blind people must do what they have to do, just like everyone else. Caption to photograph. Nancy Kaufman. End of caption.
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4: Back to School Bags for Braille Readers by Peggy Chong. A photo appears on the page, the caption, Peggy Chong. From the editor. These days you may be most familiar with Peggy Chong as the Blind History Lady, but she has been a leader in the National Federation of the Blind for decades and currently serves as president of the Aurora chapter of the Colorado affiliate. In this short article, she tells of a Braille and tactile literacy project that her chapter undertook, and which others might wish to replicate. Here is what she says. The Aurora chapter of the National Federation of the Blind of Colorado, a chapter of mostly seniors, gave 5 Braille readers from the Greater Denver Area Public Schools a back-to-school bag at our September meeting this fall. Each bag was valued at more than $200. Over the past few years, several of our members worked with blind high school and college students and were surprised to learn that many of them had exposure to Braille learning options but had no idea how to take advantage of them. Even some of the teachers of blind students, TBS, had no idea that their students could order their favorite books in Braille through the National Library Service for the Blind and Print Disabled, NLS, and be allowed to keep the book using NLS's Braille on Demand service. Last January, the new board of the Aurora chapter met to discuss the upcoming year's chapter goals and activities. Several worried that our blind kids in the area were not getting enough Braille and reading and writing practice. It was noted that the schools were generous in purchasing Braille note-takers and other high-tech devices, but that the blind students often could not take their devices home. Some members said that their sighted children and or grandchildren, now teachers in public schools, received back-to-school bags for their students, but everything was in print and not inclusive for our blind kids. Everyone felt that each blind child should be able to have at home their own tools to allow them to do their homework independently, along with inclusive tools so mom, dad, grandparents, or guardians could help them understand and complete homework assignments. We talked about what a back-to-school bag could look like and how our chapter could raise the money to supply a bag. Over the next several months, members researched and gathered supplies. Michelle Chacon, board member of the chapter and a TBS, began contacting other TBSs through the Greater Denver area to whom we could present the bags. To our sadness, the search took months, but we were ultimately able to find 5 Braille readers. Each bag included items that would encourage the reading and writing of Braille, tactile literacy, inclusive family time, and better access to school, home and community participation for the kids. We included 1. A tote bag sold by our Parents of Blind Children division that was large and strong enough and had large pockets to separate the smaller items from the Braille books. 2. A Braille novel. 3. Cornerstones, the National Federation of the Blind of Colorado's History of Blind Leaders in both print and Braille. 4. A slate and stylus with a Dymo tape slot. 5. Dymo tape. 6. Braille paper. 7. A Braille ruler. 8. A Braille protractor. 9. A Braille number line. 10. A Braille calendar from the American Action Fund for Blind Children and Adults. 11. A sensational blackboard to create raised line drawings made by Colorado's own inclusive artist Ann Cunningham. The blackboard weighs little, is easy for the youngest students to carry in their backpack, and is simple enough to use so that a fellow student can trace a drawing with an ink pen and create a raised line picture for their classmate. 12. Drawing paper for the blackboard. 13. Scented markers to make their artwork at home fun and creative. 14. An accessible game. Each bag had a different game. 15. A bag of off-the-shelf do-it-yourself accessibility tools. 16. An envelope with handouts for mom or dad. After the bags were presented, snacks were served, and the parents and children got a chance to work with the blind adults to learn how to use the items in the bag. We encouraged the families to reach out to us if they have any future questions about accessibility and inclusion for their blind child.
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1: Welcome to another episode of the Blind Parents Connection. This is Anil Lewis, and I'm here with
2: David Dinotaris.
1: All right, two blind dads helping put together some materials that's going to help blind people recognize that they can be parents and let society recognize that blind people have capacity to be really good parents. This episode is going to be about feeding our kids, a very important topic. We can't raise kids if we don't feed them properly. So this time we're going to talk everything from breastfeeding to bottle feeding to finger foods, all the way to spoon feeding.
2: Anil, we have some amazing interviews with some wonderful moms and dads that will provide some real life strategies, tips, and techniques to help us, to help our kids to be as healthy and strong and as nourished as possible.
1: That's right. And before we get started, we give our appreciation to the Gibney Foundation, which through their gracious gift helps fund this educational resource for blind parents. And just to set the stage, we really want to make it clear that this is a needed resource. We've had many stories of how blind parents, blind mothers in the birthing room deciding to nurse their children, just starting to nurse their children for the first time. One particular that I remember recently, the mother was feeding and the child started turning blue because it wasn't getting oxygen. So the social worker, who normally, in any other case, would have helped the mother understand what was wrong, how to correct it, and how to do it properly, just assumed, because the mother was blind, that she was incapable of doing it, and then ended up actually putting forth some effort to actually take the baby away from the mother. So we have to make sure that mothers understand that it's possible and that the decision makers and custody decision makers also understand that blind people can do it. We just need the same proper training that every other mother needs in this particular instance. And I think going into this first interview, David, that you interviewed Briley O'Connor around it, she really describes, you know, some really good technique on how to learn to nurse as a blind mother.
2: Let's give that a listen.
3: So I nursed my son from birth through about 16 months. A couple of things. If you are if you're an expectant parent and you're interested in nursing or anything like that, the thing that I cannot recommend highly enough is to join your local La Leche League or some sort of breastfeeding support group. Get a list of IBCLCs, which are certified lactation consultants, and learn as much as you can beforehand. Nursing is not inherently a visual process. Language you'll see about a good latch for a baby to the breast is often in visual terms, but actually doing it and being able to assess the effectiveness of a latch is not visual. And any good lactation consultant you're going to find will work with you in understanding that. Keep in mind that a lot of women have issues nursing. I had a lot of them. My son had a lip and tongue tie that were not easy to diagnose. And so we had to get those revised. We had some like latch issues and painful nursing and all of that. And if you're proactive, though, you can find people in your community that will be willing to work with you and help. So just educate yourself as much as you can beforehand. And the breastfeeding support person in a hospital that does their typical visit or two, you can request to meet them ahead of time before you have the baby. Prepare as much as you can, which I'm sure we'll get into more about birth, etc. But prepare as much as you can and meet as enough people as you can beforehand.
2: Well, that was really interesting. Thank you, Briley. Next, Jennifer Huckabee-Athey provides some additional details that we believe you'll find useful. Jennifer?
4: I have nursed all three of my children for a total of about 4 years of nursing. That includes 3 months of tandem nursing, which means that I was still nursing my first baby when my second baby was born. And so I nursed them together for 3 months. So there are some challenges that you encounter as a blind parent who is trying to nurse. It can be a visual thing, you know, trying to make sure that the baby has a good latch and stuff. But there are ways to feel, you know, the baby's lips need to be flanged outward around the nipple to make sure that the baby has a good latch and good suction and everything so that it's comfortable for you and the baby is transferring milk properly. So, you know, it's easy to feel their lips around the nipple with just your finger and make sure that their lips are properly positioned. And, you know, you can also hear if their mouth is sort of clicking as they nurse, then their latch isn't good and they're sucking in air instead of just milk. You know, it's not just visual, and, you know, a lot of sighted moms, even in the middle of the night, they won't even turn on a light. It's based solely on being able to hear and feel what they're doing.
1: Again, all wonderful information. We have some additional information around pumping, which is a really good addition to the breastfeeding regimen, from Ms. Michael Ball.
5: Breastfeeding specifically is a learning curve for anybody. It's not something that just comes naturally to any mom, whether you're blind or sighted or anything else. And so I think that that's definitely important to remember, that it's hard. It is the hardest thing I've ever done in my life, and that's just my experience. Typically, breastfed babies nurse with mom. They nurse at the breast, and then if mom goes to work or if there's some reason that mom needs to be away from the baby, mom would pump milk and somebody could feed the baby in a bottle using that milk. So they have various kinds of pumps. There's Spectra and Medela and others are out. So you definitely would need to research the brands that you feel like would work well for you. But in general, the systems work pretty similarly. There's a motor, and then there's a tube, and then it attaches to a mechanism that sits next to your breast, and it suctions the milk out and it puts it into a bottle or a bag, depending on the system that you have. And so really just learning how to operate that machine is the biggest challenge, but it's not difficult. There's only a few buttons. You know, it only has one purpose. It's to make milk. It's not like it's got 43 things that it's supposed to do for you. So I didn't find that very difficult. It does take a little bit of practice to make sure that everything is fitted onto your body correctly, because everybody's body is different. So I would really encourage everybody to work with a lactation consultant and make sure that the sizes of the parts, they're called flanges, that's the part that goes onto your breast, that's the right size for you so that it's comfortable. It's not supposed to be painful, and it's supposed to, you know, be something that is not, like I said, is not painful and is not difficult. So if it is painful, then you know that maybe the parts aren't quite the right size. And then the other thing with pumping is that once you do have the milk in a bottle or a bag, you have to store it. There's different rules for how long it can stay in the fridge, in the freezer, in a deep freezer. And I think as a blind person, knowing how much you pumped, you need to be able to have an alternative technique for that. So this is kind of where it comes into working with bottles and measuring and those sorts of things. Bottles are usually done in ounces. So you typically would pump, you know, X amount. Some women pump more and some women pump less. But I found that some bottles actually have some tactile markings on the outside. Nobody did this for blind people, but it works nicely for us. Some people use a talking kitchen scale to measure out milk or formula, whichever you're feeding in a bottle. And then other people just kind of guesstimate. You can feel usually the milk when you pump it. It comes out warm. And so you can kind of tell, okay, this is 1 ounce or 2 ounces, and you can guesstimate. It just depends on how particular you want to be as a parent. And then with freezing it, you want to make sure that it's organized in general. So most people do, oldest milk in the front and the newest milk in the back, because you want to use the older milk first, right, so it doesn't expire. And so just having an organizational system works really nicely. You can use Dymo tape and Braille labels. You can just make sure that you have, depending on how much you pump, you may have like a bin for this week's milk or this month's milk, and a bin for the next month's milk, and do it by month, because the milk usually lasts about 6 months in the freezer, so you can do it that way. It really just depends on, again, how often you're pumping and whether you are sending your kid to daycare or they're just having the occasional bottle.
1: Now I guess it's finally time to address the elephant in the room. Why are two blind dads talking about breastfeeding? Well, you know, my son's mom, she breastfed, but luckily she also used a breast pump. And that allowed me to start being responsible for feeding my son as well. So she would use the breast pump, store the milk, and then when it was necessary for me to feed him, I would use a bottle to feed him.
2: My wife pumped as well, and that allowed me to help in the middle of the night to be able to get bottles out of the fridge and to put them in a little pot on the stove and warm them up. Some people would use the microwave, but my wife didn't want that. So we'd warm up the milk, and then I was able to help in the middle of the night or the 11 o'clock feeding or the 3 o'clock feeding. And it was a privilege to do that. And those are some wonderful memories that I'm grateful that I didn't get a pass on. Now we have Jennifer Huckabee Athey to provide some additional ideas on measuring and formula.
4: Well, I didn't bottle feed my first two, but my last one I did have to supplement with some formula. And so that was a new experience for me. But with her, I learned to use a funnel in the bottle and measure out the water using a measuring cup. So, you know, you use 2 ounces of water for every scoop of formula. And so I would just use the quarter cup measuring cup because, you know, a quarter cup is 2 ounces. And I would pour it in using a funnel to make sure that it all made it into the bottle. And then, you know, I would do however many scoops of formula powder I was going to use and then just shake it up and, you know, to guide the bottle to the baby's mouth, I would put my finger on the nipple of the bottle and try the baby's mouth with my finger and then let go of the nipple and the baby would just take it.
1: David, you did a really good job of pulling out some really good information from some of our interviewees.
2: Thank you.
1: Jennifer came out with some really good suggestions, and Stacey Cervenka, as always, has even more ideas around measuring and transporting formula.
6: One of the questions that a lot of blind parents have is how can you measure formula and water in a bottle? Because it's often hard to tell, you know, how high the liquid is in the bottle, but just by feeling it. And, you know, you want to be exact, you want to know exactly how much your baby is getting. And so one thing that we did is we bought bottles of different sizes. We had bottles that were, you know, 2 ounces. We had bottles that were 4, 6, 8, and 10. I think we even had a 9-ounce bottle too at one time. And so we would just fill the bottles to this basic, we'd put in the appropriate amount of scoops of formula that it called for, and then we would fill the bottle at the top. So we would know that if the baby drank the whole bottle, that they had drunk in 2 ounces or 4 ounces. And if the baby had drunk half the bottle, then it was about half that much. And that, you know, having different size bottles is what really helped us. And then another tip that we have that we did a lot of is because we travel a lot out in the community each day is we would fill bottles with formula. Like we would put in the powder before we left the house and then just put the bottles with the dry formula in the diaper bag and also carry bottles of water with us so that we didn't have to measure formula when we were on the bus or at the bus stop. We just had to, you know, put in a little water and it was good to go. And that's also something we did at night. Like before we would go to sleep at night, we would put a bottle with the correct amount of formula on our bedside table. And if the baby would cry, we would just quickly put in the water. So we didn't have to go to the kitchen, measure out the formula. You know, you would just quickly put in the water, go right to the baby's room. As the babies are older, you just kind of hand them the bottle, go back to your room.
7: That's right.
6: So that I would say, you know, getting used to kind of measuring out formula in advance and just having a bottle of water handy makes things a lot more expedient.
1: Now that's information that I wish I had when I was still bottle feeding my son.
2: Right. I wish I knew that as well. That would have made traveling and preparing bottles a lot faster and quicker.
1: Mm-hmm.
2: I had a great conversation with Melissa Riccobono, and she makes some really good suggestions on preparing formula.
8: Bottle feeding, again, pretty easy. It's 2 scoops of formula for 8 ounces of water or 1 scoop for 4 ounces of water. You can get the bottles that are those sizes. You can also use measuring cups to measure the amount of water. You can also make a large batch at one time. I know someone, she happens to be blind. I don't think blindness really had anything to do with it, but she would make a very large quantity of formula in her blender. And then she would just have the pitcher in the refrigerator and she could fill up the bottles very easily and not have to mess with actually making the formula every single time.
1: Yeah, that's really good information as well. But, you know, you can't bottle feed these kids forever. Eventually, you're going to have to move them to eating some solid food.
2: Absolutely. Lisa Maria Martinez shares some really good ideas about solid foods and that really important stage. Let's hear from Lisa Maria.
9: The number one tip I have shared with my blind parent friends is it's all a washable offense. That's what I say. It's a washable offense, meaning you're going to get dirty and it's okay because you could clean up, especially with solid foods. You know, I was just okay with it being a fun, messy event. I have put my kids on my lap and therefore with their like back against my stomach. to feed them that way with a spoon, just for me to get the hang of it, with them sitting on my lap so that they're facing the same direction that I am.
2: Uh-huh.
9: When I got a little bit more comfortable with just the whole spoon in mouth thing, then I, you know, turned them around and a lot of touching, you know, one hand on their chin and the other hand coming to their mouth. All of my children have been very robust eaters, and very quickly would take the spoon from me and try to feed themselves.
2: Very good.
9: You know, and then there's always, you know, finger foods and all of that good stuff. So I recommend not worrying about the mess, because it's washable, and just get comfortable with what you and your kid can do together.
1: I love her term of it's a washable offense, you know, but here's some other ideas from Eric Guillory that talks about how to deal with the messy experience of teaching your kids how to eat solid food.
7: When they're learning to eat, we all know they're going to get a bunch of stuff on the floor and, you know, you got to sweep it and all that. And that's cool. That's part of the process.
2: Sure.
7: But for me, when I was doing it, I said, hey, we're going to take this. We're going to break it down to the ground, man. So I had a towel that I designated for this, and that I could just throw into the washer, you know, shake it over, shake it out and throw it in the washer. I had an oversized towel that I could put down and then put one of our kiddos, you know, on that towel and have the food there. And I would still do the spoon feeding thing. And of course, you have to be careful with that. You want to use diligence and wisdom in how you do it, and be precise, because as you have a spoonful of food, you can use your other hand to kind of as a placeholder and put kind of your very softly put your finger like on the side of their mouth so you know where it's going, right? And then feed them. But even then, they're going to spit up and they're going to drop things, and that's again part of the process. But for me as a blind person, it was a lot easier. I could contain things a lot more easily if we were already on the floor, on a surface that I could kind of just, when we were done eating, I could just jump up, get them settled elsewhere, and then I could fold things up and wrap it up and keep things in good order. Because if I did it with them in the high chair, it would just be a horrific mess all over the place.
2: Really enjoyed Eric's thoughts and comments on how a dad handles some of these situations.
1: Yay, dads.
2: All right. Now we move into Briley. And Briley provides some awesome non-visual techniques on spoon feeding.
3: One of the techniques you can use initially when you're learning how to do it is to take your pointer finger on your non-dominant hand. Place it at the corner of the baby's mouth and then aim the spoon for that area. You know, you might make a mess the first few times. Guess what? Baby's eating is messy. Baby's eating
10: does.
3: Is messy for everybody.
10: Yep.
3: So don't, like, so many blind people, I think, have this idea that I'm not doing this right, quote unquote, because I cannot see. And if you talk to any parents, any first-time parents, all of these things are issues for them, too. Eventually, they learn that the good stuff is on the spoon. And you hold it near them, and they go for it. Like baby birds, they head for that.
1: Yeah, I agree with her sentiment there. Eventually, the kids do find out that the good stuff is on the spoon.
2: Being able to help them find that, and then it helps them to be independent. And
1: yeah,
2: that's really what it's all about.
1: It makes your job easy. They're just on autopilot. You just take the spoon and hover it somewhere in their proximity, and
2: they're going to get it. They're going to get it.
1: Yeah. But I like this next clip we're going to play from Terry Rupp, because it talks about, you know, this whole experience, not just in the context of blindness, but how a lot of it is really just non-visual. It's about hands and voices.
11: Guiding, you know, using your hand to feel where the baby's mouth or feel where your child's mouth is and helping it get in there. And also verbal communication, telling your kids, open your mouth, say, aw,
2: yep.
11: Keep it interactive. And it also helped that I had a dog who cleaned up everything that went on the floor.
2: Yes. Yep.
11: And then it helps to keep your children more independent, because then they start to want to feed themselves, and they, you know, works on fine motor skills with picking up Cheerios and strawberries and all those finger foods. So I really think that being a blind parent has helped my kids learn to be more independent and more vocal, having great verbal communication skills. I have to say that.
1: I mean, I wholeheartedly agree with that sentiment. I think that my son Amari did because of the tools that I had to use to teach him, you know, not only just feeding, just life overall, did acquire a greater degree of independence much earlier than he would have if I was not a blind parent.
2: Absolutely, Anil. I completely agree. I have three kids. David is 20 and Mary Kate is 18 and Emily is 15. And they're all so verbal and they all provide amazing examples and descriptions. And I'm pretty confident that's because they've been providing that information to me ever since they can talk. So maybe you're thinking, well, I'm not sure if spoon feeding is the way. I know that some people also would use bottles that were for more food that was a little more solid. And then Stacey Cervanka provides some other strategies if spoon feeding isn't your thing.
6: As far as solid foods, we did, especially with Leo, we did spoon feed him some baby cereal and small, you know, kind of baby food jars. But what we found worked the best with both kids was, number one, using baby food pouches, because those, you know, your kid, A, can feed themselves. They're kind of little pouches that your kid can squeeze. And they're a lot less mess than spoon feeding with a spoon. And we also did a lot of just finger foods, like little cut up pieces of fruit, cut up pieces of vegetables, cut up pieces of meat or cheese or hard boiled egg. And that way the baby could feed themselves independently, which we felt was good, because then the baby, you know, our thought is, why is it important that we spoon feed the baby? It's actually more important that the baby learn to feed him or herself. So our kids ate a lot of finger foods, and then as they grew old enough, you know, when they were like two-ish or whatever, and they were old enough to start, we began teaching them how to use a spoon. And they also, by that time, they had seen us all using spoons, and they understood how to do it. You know, it's messy at first, but I mean, they had an idea of what a spoon was. Like, they had seen Mommy and Daddy and Leo use a spoon, so she knows what it's for and kind of how to use it. So we, with Josephine, we did almost no spoon feeding. We really just went right to finger foods, just because, I mean, we just kind of felt like, why is it important that we spoon feed her right now? Like, it's probably better that she just feed herself.
1: I think this has been a really good podcast, chunk full of information around feeding. And I think that any blind parent listening to it is going to be able to take care of the challenge of feeding their child. But I think this next clip really sums it up really well, because it brings into focus all of the different strategies that we've talked about in simple terms, but it really builds on the real core of what we as blind parents use as our central motivating factor to be good parents, and that's just love. So I think you'll hear that in this particular clip.
10: Really, the way that I had to overcome it was just by practice and trial and error. You know, I was her mother, and I had no choice. I had to learn, and I had to figure out ways that would work. You know, she needed to be cared for, and it was my job to do that, and I was going to figure out ways, and we made some messes.
12: Right.
10: It was not the, you know, the cleanest or the smoothest at times, but I just worked at it and realized, you know, fairly quickly that I could do all of that. Feeding, just worked with her on how to hold the spoon and would feel her hands to know she was doing it correctly. And, you know, I helped. And if we spilled, you know, okay, well, that's what napkins and Clorox wipes are for. And we just clean up and keep going.
2: That was really a great perspective by Ashley Wayne. Really grateful for that. And this program today has been about feeding and nourishment. And I know that I have been nourished by so many people in the National Federation of the Blind, the blind parents who have shared their ideas and their strategies and their worries and their fears and their doubts and their successes.
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1: Eyebrow is Back by Robert Gardner. There is a photo on the page, the caption, Robert Gardner. From the editor, Robert Gardner is a man of tremendous accomplishment. He was trained and worked as a mechanical engineer, and when he lost his vision, he simply figured out on his own the alternative techniques he would need to do his job. On retirement, he decided that he had the time to really learn blindness skills, so off to Blind Incorporated he went. He learned Braille, but soon realized that he could use the discipline of other people to help him maintain and increase his speed. Readers may remember an article he wrote that appeared in the October 2010 issue of this magazine entitled, We Are Able. Here is what Bob has to say about a reading contest for young people. Eyebrow? No, we're not talking about iPad or iTunes. We're talking about Eyebrow. Say hello to the Illinois Braille Readers Are Leaders, or Eyebrow, contest for kids. For the second year, the National Federation of the Blind of Illinois, NFBI, has run its own Braille reading contest for kids within the state. And once again, the response to our contest to promote the reading of Braille by school children was fantastic. Last year, 2013-14, we had 26 applicants, and this year, 2014-15, we had 32. These ranged from a first grader all the way to students in the 12th grade. We have been happy with the enthusiastic response to our contest, reflecting the interest in Braille by blind and visually impaired children in Illinois. It also shows how throwing in a little competition can increase that interest. For example, one mother wrote on a registration form, "Thank you so much for organizing this event in Illinois. The eyebrow contest was the single biggest motivator for my son to really work on his Braille skills." Another typical comment on a registration form was received from a teacher of the visually impaired, TBI. She wrote, "This is my first student to take the Braille challenge, and we are both super excited." Another TBI wrote at the end of eyebrow, "I have attached my students' reading logs. They enjoyed participating in the competition, and it definitely gave them more incentive to keep reading." The eyebrow contest was first organized in the fall of 2013. Patterning our contest after the former Braille Readers Are Leaders contest run by our national center, the NFBI put together rules and forms, which are accessible and can be found on our state's website. This last year, the reading period for the contest ran for 7 weeks, including the Christmas school break, to allow even more time for the kids to work on their Braille. As always, the object of the competition was to read as many pages as possible during the contest. Deborah Kent Stein of the NFBI Chicago chapter and editor of Future Reflections volunteered to be the contest coordinator. She created an email account for Eyebrow, allowing electronic submission of registration forms at the beginning of the contest and reading logs at the end. The email account also allowed easy communication between Deborah and parents and or TVIs, the people who acted as certifying officials for the kids. Sometimes the feedback was amazing. One parent wrote of her son, "He wanted to make sure he would do well. He just brought me his last book to log and told me his fingers hurt. No wonder, he read 500 pages today alone." Sometimes the feedback was touching. For example, a TVI wrote about one of her students, "We had a great time reading. Pierre has just started reading Braille the last few years and is finally reading with some fluency and reading for fun. He is 17 years old and has autism along with his blindness and cognitive delays. He was diligent daily about telling people he had to read for the Braille challenge. Hope to do it again next year. Thanks." Cash prizes are awarded to first, second, and third place winners in each of 5 grade levels. When Joanne Sullivan of the National Braille Press was contacted about us purchasing gift certificates to use as additional prizes, she subsequently told us we wouldn't have to buy them. The NBP, a great supporter of Braille, would donate gift certificates to be given to all entrants. In addition, the NFB National Center has donated slates and styluses and Braille calendars to be given to all contestants. When the contest is over, each child receives a generous goodie package from Eyebrow, regardless of their placing in the contest. The Braille Literacy Committee in Illinois, along with the entire state affiliate, is proud of their accomplishments. They took the dream of having a statewide Braille reading contest for children and made it a reality. More information about the Illinois Braille Readers Are Leaders contest for kids can be obtained by contacting our affiliate president, Denise Avant, at DAVANT, number 1958, at gmail.com. We are committed to running the Eyebrow contest for kids and hoping to make it even bigger in the future. Go Braille, go Eyebrow.
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1: Newell Perry and the California Council for the Blind, an interview conducted by Willa Baum. From the editor, this is the fourth and last in our serialization of an interview of Newell Perry conducted by Willa Baum. More about her and the project she headed can be found in the July 2012 issue of the Braille Monitor. In this final segment, Dr. Perry discusses his work as a teacher at the California School for the Blind, his work in the organized blind movement, and the people whose hearts and minds he helped to shape. Included in the Braille Monitor audio edition is a recording of a speech given by Dr. Perry on the occasion of Kenneth Jernigan's leaving California to head the Iowa Commission for the Blind, a piece of audio that provides the voice to fill out our picture of Perry and which at the same time complements the tribute to Mr. Jernigan that appears earlier in this issue. In the three parts of this interview that were published in June, July, and October 2012, we changed California Council for the Blind to California Council of the Blind, considering it an error by the interviewer. Research reveals that the council used the word for from its founding in 1934 until sometime in 1956. One may speculate that the hosting of the National Convention brought about the decision to change the name of the organization, but we have no way to be certain. We are able to say that the change occurred slowly, with stationery and other supplies being used until they were depleted. Now to the interview. Perry's duties at the school. Baum, what were your duties at the school in 1912? Perry, I was the head teacher of the blind. It was pretty difficult for a while. Baum, were you an actual teacher or an administrator? Perry, both. Baum, were you head teacher for the blind at the school all this time? Perry, I was the head teacher for the blind until I became very interested in advanced studies. From then on, I mainly taught college preparatory classes. Mr. Chapman took over the administrative duties of the head teacher for the blind. Baum, when did you become director of advanced studies? Perry, well, I guess I was formally appointed director of advanced studies in about 1921 or 1922. Dr. French was superintendent then, but I was practically that already. I helped the boys to get through the high schools. We had to get money some way to help them get readers. Baum, when they were in the high school? Perry, yes, when I first came there, I had a class of 8 boys, and they struck me as bright boys, but none of them had the slightest thought of going to college. One day I asked them what they had been thinking about, how they would make a living when they got out of school. They didn't have the slightest idea. They didn't believe they'd ever be able to make a living. Baum, it was just as bad as in the days when you were a student. Perry, it was a little worse. After I'd been there a little while, I said to one of the teachers, I've got 8 boys in there, and every one of those boys should go to college. She waited a while, and then she said, but doctor, they're blind boys. Baum, she must have known you'd gone to college. Perry, I don't know how she figured that, but every one of those boys went to college. 3 of those boys became attorneys and have done very well. They all became successful men. Baum, a big part of your job was guiding boys through the high school. Perry, yes, and through college, too. Baum, you had a reader bill in California by then. That was passed in 1913. Perry, when I first started sending students to college here, the boys who had been up here at the school said, that would be fine. Get me a place to live. I'd like to live in the same house with so-and-so, another blind fellow. I'd always write back and say, no, I don't want you to live in the same house with another blind boy. I want you to go out with the sighted people. It was quite a task to get them over that. It brings you back to the fact that sensitiveness is the greatest obstacle in the way of the blind. Some blind people are not sensitive at all about their blindness. They forget all about it. They don't talk about it much. I don't think I ever think about my blindness. But sighted people think blind people think about their blindness all the time. You see, the sighted man looks upon blindness with the thought, how would I be if I went blind in the next 2 minutes? There's nothing he can do for himself. It is that view that makes them so desperate. One day I was talking to the legislature about a bill for the blind, and they were rather unwilling to see the need of something I was trying to put over. I said, why, you fellows don't seem to understand. These people that go blind, they are really in a terrible state. If you want to know what he's thinking about, he's probably thinking about committing suicide. Well, they were going to give me the ha-ha. I said to them, within a distance of less than 100 miles from where you gentlemen are sitting now, the man who held perhaps the highest educational position in California just committed suicide 2 days ago. He was told he was going blind. He was president of the University of California. I didn't mention that, but they ought to have known who I meant. President Campbell, who was the head of the Lick Observatory for many years, a very distinguished astronomer, jumped out of the top floor thinking to kill himself, and he lived a few days after that. He said at the time why the thought of his wife waiting on him, he couldn't do anything. Why bother other people? He'd be a nuisance to others, so the only fair thing would be to get out. If he'd known some other blind people at the time, he might not have felt that way, but he didn't. But most blind people are sensitive about their blindness. I had one boy, a Phi Beta Kappa here at college, a brilliant man. He studied law, started practicing with $1,000 worth of promissory notes to people who wanted to help him out. He now owns 6 buildings in Modesto, a lot of land that is being developed. A few days ago I said, "How much would it take for me to buy you out of everything you've got?" He said, "Oh, it would be between $50,000 and $60,000. He's very highly respected by all the attorneys in Modesto. Baum, what was the name of that attorney in Modesto? Perry, Leslie Schillinghide. Leslie Schillinghide passed away March 1956. This boy had this sensitive feeling. He was going to the Berkeley High School. I said to him, "When the school is over in the afternoon, what do you do?" He said, "I go home." I said, "Well, the other boys all go down there to the track where they race. Why don't you go down there with them?" "No, no, what would they say?" I said, "I don't know. They talk to you like they talk to the other people." He would finally say that he'd try it once. In about 2 or 3 weeks, he'd come down again and I'd ask him, "Well, have you gone down to the track?" No, he hadn't. And we'd have the argument again. That went on for months. He would promise to do it. He intended to do it. But he was afraid. Finally, he came up one day and said, "Do you know what I did? I went down to the track." I said, "Did you have an embarrassing situation?" He said, "No, everybody came up and said, 'Hello, Schling,' and they joke with him. He had a wonderful time, but he thought it would be very different." That sensitiveness makes blind people timid, and they don't want to go to a dance for fear they might do something wrong. It's too bad. If we could find some way of breaking the young blind of their sensitiveness, it would be a great boon and help to them greatly. I don't know how to do it, except to go and take them with you, force it on them. Baum, were most of your students at the school boys? Perry, there were more boys than girls. No, we had a good many girls who went to college, and we still do. The girls have positions. They become stenographers. We've got to keep opening up opportunities for the blind to get positions. If you don't, you simply rob them of life. Baum, do you think the blind girls have as good an opportunity to get a job as the blind boys have? Perry, well, I think so. A girl could become a lawyer, I guess, become a writer, a typist. We have girls who are typists, wonderful typists. Baum, did you have as many girls make a success as your boys? Some of your boys were pretty outstanding. Perry, yes, I've done a better job with the boys than I have with the girls in the long run. Girls, I don't think, have as many opportunities, but they are getting them now. We have girls employed as typists, working in X-ray dark rooms. We have a good many girls doing that. The great difficulty is that the blind need someone to get them a job. We have no one who does that. We have a State Bureau of Rehabilitation. They don't like to do placement work. The law calls for it, but they don't like it. It's hard work. It's much easier to sit around in the office and write notes.

be slow and hard, but it would get easier and easier as time goes by. He would get to know all the employers and not have to wait to get in and see the boss. He walks in, calls him by his first name. If a man spent 6 hours a day walking around, his first 3 months he might only land one job, but inside of a year he'd very easily get jobs. In fact, the employers would ring him up and say, "Have you got a blind man to do so-and-so? Send him around and I'll give him a job." That's not how it starts, but it gets that way. That is the only solution. Aid to Needy Blind Bill, 1928. Baum, I understand you were instrumental in getting the Aid to Needy Blind Bill. Perry, yes, I wrote the bill to get pensions for the blind. It had to be voted on by the people because the legislature could not give money to an individual without a constitutional amendment. We got a senator to introduce the amendment I wrote giving the legislature the power to give financial aid to the blind. A lady assemblywoman from Berkeley did the same thing for the aged, put in a bill for the aged to have a pension. So we had two bills on the ballot, both amending the same section in the (California) close bracket constitution. Baum, one was for the blind and one was for the aged. What about the deaf? Perry, no, the deaf never had a bill. Mrs. Anna L. Saylor, the assemblywoman from Berkeley, wasn't particularly in favor of the act for the blind because I think she thought the public wasn't. She assumed we had a very small organization and took it as a joke. But she worked for the aged, and the aged worked very hard, too. Of course, I only had a few blind boys to help me advertise, a few in college, and one in the high school. And I didn't have the time because I was teaching at the school all the time, but we did it. To the surprise of everybody, our measure passed way ahead of any measure ever proposed, so the joke was sort of on the other people. The bill for the aged passed, too. That only gave the legislature the authority to grant us a pension. That was passed by the voters in November 1928. When the legislature met in January 1929, Mr. Crowley, who was one of my blind boys, an attorney, introduced the first bill for the pension for the blind. Baum, he was in the legislature by then? Perry, I think he was in the legislature a little before that. He was in the legislature for 26 years until he died several years ago. We got the bill through without any trouble. The governor, a few days after the election, said, "Well, we certainly have to do something for the blind." He meant we had gotten such a deep vote that it was a mandate. Governor Young signed it without any trouble. Mrs. Saylor had been in the assembly. She and the governor were very good political friends, and he appointed her the head of the Department of Social Welfare. It was a political office then. She was a very popular lady, very much respected by everybody. She wanted her department to have all the power over the pensions. She was a little humiliated because here we blind people had put the pension for the blind over. She hadn't put in any bill for a pension for the blind. When we walked off with the big vote, it embarrassed her. We also had a blind boy, Ernest Leslie, run for the legislature against Mrs. Saylor, and he made a wonderful showing. She just got in by the skin of her teeth, and for a woman who had been so popular politically as she had, it was an awful blow. She only got 800 votes more than Leslie. It hurt her political prestige. Ernest Leslie had just gotten through college. While he was defeated, it was a great victory because he almost defeated the most popular member of the legislature. California Council for the Blind. Baum, I want to ask you about the founding of the California Council for the Blind. How did that come about? Perry, the campaign for the pension showed us we needed more representation throughout the state. Through our propagandizing, we naturally had gotten in touch with a great many more blind people than we had before. We thought we'd better have local clubs in different towns, and out of that grew the idea of the local organizations getting together to give a statewide expression to the blind of California so that we would be in a better position to influence the legislature. Mrs. Anna L. Saylor had been appointed director of the Department of Social Welfare and, like the officials in many states, she planned to form some dummy organizations of the blind. The blind people in Los Angeles formed the Southern California Organization for the Blind, and Mrs. Saylor took that over. In about 1929, a meeting was called in San Francisco. For some reason, I couldn't go, but all my blind friends were there. Dr. Perry telephoned Ernest Leslie during the interview to refresh his memory on this incident. Mrs. Saylor came. Mr. Dodd of the Rehabilitation Bureau and his San Francisco assistant, Mr. Ballard, came. Mrs. Quinine of the San Francisco Broom Shop was there. Mrs. Saylor was simply going to take possession of the meeting. She got up and explained how she, in her position as head of the Department of Social Welfare, could do so much more for the blind than they could do for themselves. She wanted to be made president of the organization they formed, the Northern California Association for the Blind. Dr. Richard French, superintendent of the School for the Blind, was there with a big bouquet of flowers for the supposed president-to-be. Everyone listened carefully to what Mrs. Saylor had to say, and then they got up and nominated different officers, and they didn't nominate her at all. That hurt her feelings a good deal. She was taken completely by surprise. Ernest Leslie became the president.

0: Baum. Dr. Perry, I read that the California Council was organized in 1934 at Fresno and that the meeting was called by Mrs. Mary Carol Scott Lafer and Mrs. Kathleen Michael Smell. Perry. Mrs. Michael was the superintendent of aid to the needy blind. Mrs. Reba Crawford Splivallo had replaced Mrs. Saylor as director of social welfare after Governor Rolfe's election. She planned to be president of our new statewide organization, and Mrs. Carroll planned to be secretary. Mrs. Michael was quite a politician. In a patronizing way, the ladies suggested we ought to make Mrs. Michael president of the council because she could do so much more for us. I was very surprised when Mr. William Groschel, an osteopath from Los Angeles, Groschel passed away in 1956, got up and argued and protested and wouldn't let the thing stop. He wasn't usually a leader or a man to say much, but he led the fight to make the council a real blind man's club and not a tool of the social welfare ladies. They nominated me for president and I was elected. I don't remember if it was unanimous or not. All that puzzled Mrs. Michael a lot, but still that lady was always on very good terms with us. I know every once in a while she'd have some trouble up in Sacramento about some pensioners, and she'd often want me to come up and help her. She wasn't as cultured and able a woman as Mrs. Saylor. After Merriam became governor, I went up to talk to him and ask him to keep Mrs. Michael, but he let me know he wasn't going to. He appointed Mrs. E. Claire Overholzer as supervisor of aid to the needy blind. She was a nicer lady than Mrs. Michael. We propagandized around to get an organization started in San Francisco and one in Sacramento, and we tried to get one in Los Angeles, but they were a little slow about it. The people down there still don't seem to know what it's all about. But we got organized, got to work on a constitution, got committees, and away we went. It's been growing. Different clubs are organized in different places, and they apply to the council to take them in as a member. We now have 28 or 30 member clubs. Each member club sends a blind delegate to represent them, and these representatives make up the California Council for the Blind. Baum. One of the council's first resolutions, number 4, favored an assembly bill to grant blind persons and their guides reduced fares on streetcars. Perry. That was a bill I wrote. It's a law now. I have it here. First, it forbids any common carrier issuing any free or reduced fares to passengers within the state except to blind residents of California. Then it says, all blind residents of California may be granted free transportation on all streetcars and may be permitted to travel on all other common carriers within the state for one half the current fare. And when any blind person is accompanied by a guide, the combined fares of such blind person and his guide may be fixed at not to exceed the current fare for an individual. Baum. When was that passed? Perry. 1935. An interesting question is whether an airplane is a common carrier, as the word is used in the statute. There is a federal interstate provision which also grants reduced rates to blind persons. Did you notice that the word may was used instead of shall? Baum. Yes, I did. Perry. I had to change the word from shall to may to get the thing through. I thought if it went through with may, the people would demand it be permitted. You always have to go to court when it says may to find out what it means. Baum. Didn't you have quite a bit of trouble with the Southern Pacific on that? Perry. A little, but they finally came around. Of course, we can use the federal act, but this is a more liberal act than the federal one if the railroad will recognize it. Under the federal act, you can be made to travel on certain trains, and they are apt to sell you a ticket for half fare, but require that you take a slow train. When people travel, as a rule, they are in a hurry. The buses now let us go for reduced fare. Baum, what was the idea behind this, that the blind have very little money? Perry, well, they have very little money, but many of the blind travel with a guide, and they have to pay two fares and also pay their guide for his time. So if a blind man is peddling, he is whipped before he started. The provision about free streetcar transportation has never been used. The blind do not get free transportation on streetcars, except in San Francisco. Baum, you mean that the streetcars haven't permitted them to ride free? Perry, that's right. Well, we haven't tested it out. I thought once or twice I'd like to have a case and take it to court, but to get a good case, some blind man would have to get on a streetcar and, when they demanded his fare, refuse to pay it, quoting this rule, then try to get them to put him off the car. If they just scold and quarrel and don't put him off, we haven't got a case. If they put him off, he can sue them for not carrying him on the grounds of this ruling, and then the judge will have to decide about that, may. We might get away with it. There's only one way to find out, and that's to take it to court, and I couldn't find anybody who was willing to take the brunt of the trouble. No one was willing to be put off the car. Baum. In looking through the council resolutions, I notice year after year that you had resolutions trying to get the different agencies to employ blind persons to work with the blind. Perry. Yes, we're still at it. Baum. Did you have much luck? Perry. They had some luck, yes. We created a bureau of home teachers for the blind who would travel around and visit in a certain district to the homes of the blind people and try to help adapt themselves, particularly the newly blind, to their new handicap. They used to sort of leave that to some sighted people to do. Now they put blind people on. I believe right now they have a staff of about 20 in different districts throughout the state. Baum, 20 blind persons? Perry, practically all blind. They help the blind, teach them how to get around by themselves, how to do a great many things that they did before they were blind. It's strange how a newly blind person thinks he cannot do certain things, when with a little instruction he finds he can go right ahead and do them. That's a good idea. Baum, for a job like that, a blind person can do better than a sighted person? Perry, yes, he can talk to the employers in placement work with more authority. In teaching these people in their homes, he can go right in and convince them right away by doing what he wants them to do. They say, if you can do it, I guess I can. Baum, was that your main reason for trying to get blind people into these jobs, because they could work better with other blind people? Or did you think that maybe the public would be willing to see a blind man work with another blind man when he wouldn't employ them in a job with sighted people? Perry, there are several reasons. One is that they would need that instruction for their living in their own home. A woman suddenly goes blind. Her husband, when he leaves in the morning, shows her to a chair and says, "Now you stay there till I come home. You might fall down the stairs if you walk around." All that kind of thing. Horrible for her to sit and lose hope and be convinced that she can't go to the stove and cook dinner and keep house. Now, if a blind person comes in and says, "I'll do the cooking for you and show you how to do it," she's really not teaching the lady anything she doesn't know. The lady has been cooking all her life. But now her husband will come home one day, and she won't be sitting in her chair. She'll have dinner all ready, and it changes the atmosphere of the situation completely. She finds out that she can do practically all the things that she did before. Baum, and you felt it was important that a blind person should teach her this? Perry, the sighted people wouldn't believe she could do it either. A sighted person wouldn't know how to teach her. The average sighted person would say to a blind person, "Don't go near the stove, don't turn on the gas, don't light a match, you'll burn your hair," and so on. Blind people can go ahead and take care of their homes, but you can't convince them by giving them a lecture. So particularly for blind women, who have to keep house, blind home teachers are a good idea. Baum, it sounds as if the California Council, and you in particular, has had a great deal to do with California legislation concerning the blind. Perry, yes, and that was a bit of a problem for me because I was a state employee. I hesitated a great deal about taking the job because I was afraid all the agencies, the School for the Blind, the welfare people, would fight me, and they would have, I guess. In a sense they did, but they finally got more afraid of me when I was of them. I got the goodwill of the people in the legislature, but I was always running a risk. They could have fired me any time, but they were afraid of the public reaction. They gave me opposition instead of cooperation in the hopes that we would die out in a little while. Instead of that, the legislature cooperated with us very well. Baum, with the California Council? Perry, yes. All those aid laws for the blind were written by the council, most of them done personally by me. I went up to Sacramento and had the aid bill introduced by Ernest Crowley, and we got it through. AB 117 in 1929, if I remember correctly. The people in the administration object to individual people coming up and introducing bills because they want to set the policies. They at any time could have said that I had no business going up to the legislature, that I should be down at the school doing my work, and that I should be disciplined or fired, but they decided they'd better not. Baum, you had too many friends? Perry, they realized that, if they had done that, the council would have gone out with a terrific attack, and we would have won. We could have easily shown the blind were in terrible need, and nobody was paying any attention to us. Administrators are all timid, you know. They want promotions, increases in salaries. Baum, how did you go about getting a bill passed? Perry, you have to get the goodwill of the legislators, which of course meant that I had to spend a lot of time in Sacramento. I've passed a lot of bills up there, pretty near 100 of them by this time. Once in a while there's a real genuine argument, but a great deal of it is simply getting their goodwill and knowing them well enough so you won't call up your bill at the wrong time. If you have a man introduce your bill who's been in the legislature for some time, he knows all these legislators and what their leanings are and how they feel about this, that, and the other thing. So when his bill is called, he looks around the room and he says, "I'll request you postpone mine until tomorrow," meaning that a lot of the people he knows are going to vote for him are not present, and a lot of the people who won't are present. So he puts it off. Of course, a greenhorn doesn't know that. He doesn't know the man. So it's a very good idea to get a man who knows his fellow legislators well, and he knows when to call it up. By using judgment that way, he can sometimes get a bill that won't have any argument about it at all. He introduces it, and 1, 2, 3, it goes through. I had Ernest Crowley, a blind man in the legislature. One of the boys I had in school when I first came had become a lawyer, and then he got into the legislature, and he was there for 26 years, I think. He died a year or so ago. He was a great assistance to me. He was very popular in the legislature, and he was very devoted to me. Why, he'd get up when I'd be talking to the legislative committee and say, "That's my old teacher that's talking to you now." Aid to Partially Self-Supporting Blind. Baum, I know you were largely responsible for the 1941 Aid to Partially Self-Supporting Blind Bill. Could you tell me how you got that passed? Perry, just like the others, I sat down and wrote the bill, that's all. Baum, had you talked this over in the council? Perry, no. Oh, I might have with some of them, but at that time the council was not very strong. They were just sitting back waiting for me to do something. I had introduced the bill a year or so earlier. It was a revolutionary bill. Baum, yes, it was. Perry, there was nothing like it anywhere else. The pension bill, like the old age pension bill, gave the blind some money because they were poor, but no one ever gave any thought to trying to encourage the blind to earn a living. That seemed absurd to most people. I wrote this bill to encourage the blind to work themselves off of the pension and become independent. Baum, how did you get it through? The state didn't get federal aid on those aid payments. Perry, no, but the number of people who take advantage of the bill is very limited. We have had up to 300 or 400 in the state under Chapter 3, Aid to Partially Self-Supporting Blind, at one time. And, of course, most of those work themselves off in a little while. I got the legislature to be in favor of Chapter 3. The argument I gave them was that if you don't give these people an opportunity to work themselves into freedom economically, you are going to keep paying this pension for each one's lifetime. If you put them on Chapter 3, in from 3 to 15 years, they will have established themselves and will be off the pension. Under Chapter 3, after a person earns over $1,000 a year, which he keeps half of what he earns and the rest is paid back into the state treasury. So every time he earns a dollar over $1,000, the state is 50 cents better off, and he is too. It encourages him more to go on earning. The pension now is $95 a month or $1,140 a year. So when a person earns $3,280, he has paid back his pension entirely. I remember going up there the last session of the legislature before adjournment, and the committee held a night session. They were not going to pass the bill, and I got excited and got up and made a speech. I don't remember what I said, but the boys can always tell me about it. I gave the legislature an awful stiff talk, and they switched and turned it out unanimously. Henry Bint and Kingsley Price were there. Bint is always talking about how I had him shedding tears when I made that speech. I had gotten to be friends with the legislature by that time, and it got so they would do almost anything for me. Baum, but you had a real battle that time. Perry, yes, I did, because there were 2 or 3 men in the Senate who didn't know me very well. Oh, it is a wonderful law, but I rather think that they are going to fight it this year. Baum, who is? Perry, I'll give you an example. Last year, the Assembly Interim Committee on Social Welfare had a committee consultant, Everett W. Duvall, who wanted to do away with Chapter 3. You see, the state gets matching funds from the federal government on aid to needy blind, but not on Chapter 3 payments. I told him that it would be a terrible mistake. Then the committee held hearings around the state, and I guess they changed their minds and decided Chapter 3 was pretty good. Duvall just wrote me to say that they wanted to strengthen Chapter 3 now. Baum, how about the Department of Social Welfare? They administer aid payments to the blind. Perry, well, I don't think the welfare department likes it. Baum, do they make it hard for blind people to get onto aid to partially self-supporting blind? Perry, they did when it started, and yes, many still do. Baum, they'd rather keep them on aid to needy blind? Perry, yes, and they have a new regulation, too. A year or so ago, the welfare department declared that a man earning over $1,500 a year would be taken off aid altogether, instead of keeping on with the 50-cent deal. Baum, then that would tend to cause a man to earn almost up to $1,500 a year and then quit earning. Perry, yes, it tends to discourage him. Baum, I believe the aid to needy blind pension was raised from $90 to $95 a month this year. Perry, yes, but I can't understand their position sometimes. Take a sighted man who is unemployed. He doesn't just get $90 a month. He gets around $150 a month unemployment compensation. Why wouldn't they assume a blind man gets just as hungry and needs just as much as the sighted fellow, who can get employment easier, too? Oh, they made a big fuss about raising the aid from $90 to $95 a month last year. Baum, the Department of Social Welfare? Perry, yes, and the legislature, too. Of course, they are influenced by the State Department of Finance, which wants to save money. but I should think they would give a blind man more than they give an unemployed sighted man, because the needs of the blind are much greater. A sighted man can do many things for himself and pick up money, buy little errands for his neighbors, things a blind man can't do as a rule. As for Chapter 3, that saves money for the state in the long run. Take Tenbrook. He couldn't have gone to college without the pension and the reader bill, but now he is one of the leading members of the faculty, owns his own home, makes a good deal of money, raises his family very well, and does a tremendous amount of work for the blind also. That's an entirely different picture than the blind man who stands on the street corner trying to sell pencils. Do you see how Chapter 3 saves money? Baum. Yes, I see that, but I don't see why the Department of Social Welfare doesn't see that. Perry. They do, but they don't give a darn. Baum. Is it that they want to save a little this year, even though they have to keep paying it out every year? Perry. Well, the welfare is administered by the county governments, and the boards of supervisors are elected people who like to brag about saving money for the state so as to get reelected. Well, it really comes down to the point that they don't think blind people can make much money, and it's a waste of time trying all this. And it is very slow when you start out. But things are changing now. A blind man can get a job. Take Kingsley Price, a very popular and highly respected faculty member at Johns Hopkins. He was never out of a job from the time he graduated. He has been totally blind since he was 5 or 6 years old. His parents brought him out here from Colorado after they heard what we were doing about the education of the blind. National Federation of the Blind. Baum. You were speaking about Dr. Tenbrook. I know he's president of the National Federation of the Blind. I was wondering, did you have anything to do with the formation of that? Did the California Council have anything to do with that? Perry. In a sense, our boys went to the meeting, and of course I propagandized for it and urged it, and so on, and was the delegate to it from the council for many years. But I'm sort of cutting that out a good deal now. Well, I guess I was at the last convention, too. Now we've gotten past the stage where one man has to do everything. We now have some able blind people around who are becoming interested themselves and are willing to give their time and work. Tenbrook is one, but we have others. Baum. Mr. Archibald is the executive secretary, isn't he? Perry. Executive director of it. Baum. Is he one of your boys? Perry. Yes, and Kenneth Jernigan. Do you know of him? Baum. Oh, I did meet him once. Perry. He's very enthusiastic. A very enthusiastic worker. Baum. For the Federation? Perry. Yes, he's on the board of the Federation, but he works for the blind generally. He is a very active member of the council. Baum. Did you work on the National Federation business much, or were you so busy with the California Council? Perry. Well, I helped them and so forth, but I didn't want to give all my time to that, because it would weaken my work here, you see. My work here hadn't developed to the stage where I would have confidence enough in it to keep on running right without me. I thought I ought to devote my primary efforts here, and in fact it's a better idea, because you get a good law through in one place, you know, and then it's quite easy to duplicate it in another state. For instance, Washington State has our Chapter 3 in its law. Baum. I noticed in the 1940 minutes of the council that you had given a certain amount of money, $100, to the National Federation from the council. Do you remember that? I think it was when the Federation was just founded. Perry. Yes, we wanted to get money to help the Federation. It wasn't 40, was it? Baum. 1940 was when the Federation was founded. Perry. Yes, but I don't know when we passed that ruling that we should contribute. We have a White Cane Week in which we make a public appeal for money, largely through mailing. Our agreement was that we should send half of what we collected, and we still do. We spread this idea of the White Cane program so that practically all the states took it up and contributed half of what they collected to the Federation. But now the Federation has grown so that, while we contribute to them, they carry on this same propaganda every year for collecting money. I think they collected $75,000 last year, so they are quite independent. It used to be a very serious matter to send a man from the Federation to live in Washington, pay his hotel bills, secretary, and all those things. To propagandize to Congress takes a lot of money. In the early days, we had to do that, and largely we didn't have the money ourselves. Perhaps the man we sent paid a great deal of those expenses himself. It's gotten so now, I think, that we've passed that stage. Baum. I understand you were sent by the National Federation to investigate the Idaho State School for the Blind and the Deaf this spring, 1956. Could you tell me a little bit about that work? Perry. Yes. There had been many complaints by the parents of both the deaf children and the blind children in the school, and Frank Collins and his wife, of the Gem State Association of the Blind, and Don Pettengill of the Idaho Association of the Deaf, asked the National Federation to send a committee to investigate. Chick Tenbrook appointed Mr. Durwood McDaniels, an attorney from Oklahoma City, chairman, Mr. Vernon Williams, an attorney from South Dakota, and myself. We went up there and found a committee from the American Foundation for the Blind already on the scene, composed of three sighted people, the superintendent of the newly established State School for the Deaf in Southern California, the superintendent of the College for the Deaf in Washington, D.C., and a lady employee of the American Foundation. They looked over the school and issued a report that was more or less of a cover-up and very generous to the school and to the then-superintendent, whom they recommended be kept on since he had served so long. We thought there would be little value in going to the school, that they would not cooperate, so we talked mainly to alumni and parents of the children in there. The children were learning nothing, the teachers were not as well trained as they had to be in other schools, and they even had two totally deaf teachers to teach the blind children, a ridiculous situation. Some of the better teachers resigned in order to draw public attention to conditions there. The superintendent was a sick man. He couldn't handle the job. Baum, were you able to get any changes? Perry, not many yet. The State Board of Education was against doing anything, and the governor was embarrassed and said all this agitation was not good for the children. But we stayed on and got a lot of favorable newspaper publicity, and we talked to the adult blind there, and they keep working on it. I think the Board of Education finally did publish the American Foundation report, and they removed the old superintendent and appointed a new young man who seems competent. They implied they would get some better teachers for the blind, so the struggle is still going on, but I think things will improve there. Baum, did your committee publish a report? Perry, I don't know if it's written up yet. When it is, it will be turned into the National Federation office, which is at Dr. Tenbrook's home. They have lots of materials there, reports and minutes of the meetings and copies of speeches and all that sort of thing. Conclusion. Baum, Dr. Perry, I'd like to ask you what effect you think the New Deal had on aid to the blind. Perry, what do you mean by the New Deal? Baum, I mean Democrats in the federal administration. Perry, oh, they've done a good deal for the blind. Baum, vocational rehabilitation came up then for the blind. Perry, yes, and the others too. It's a modern idea. It will eventually do a good deal for the blind, I think. You're naturally up against the same thing that the blind are always up against. It's assumed that there isn't anything that you can do for them. Baum, you think the same thing is true in vocational rehabilitation? Perry, yes, the sighted people there don't know what blind people can do. When they read these stories about what they can do, they seem impossible to them. Baum, you got the aid bill in California before the New Deal came in. Then you had a lot of trouble with the Social Security Administration. I wondered if you might think that things might have been better for the blind if the New Deal hadn't been elected. I mean, do you think they put things backwards or forward as far as the blind were concerned? Perry, they progressed. World's going to progress. I don't care whether you put Republicans or Democrats in. Eventually, they're going to progress. They're going to progress for the blind people slower because people don't understand them. The pension is the only good idea they've come up with. Things are better than they were. When I was a kid, I knew of one blind man who had a job. I didn't know of any others. Now, loads of my former pupils are making a living. Baum, are you a Republican? Perry, I have no particular feelings. I really don't know the difference between a Republican and a Democrat. I can't tell them apart except to take their word. I think our country, unfortunately, we're not divided into different philosophies. If you talk to a Republican now, he gives you the same song and dance that a Democrat gives you. So as far as I can see, the country is divided into two kinds of people. Some people have a job and some people don't. I don't know why. Of course, they can't give jobs to all of them. I was raised as a Republican, and everyone who knows me around here says I'm a Republican. They say I'm an autocrat in everything except towards the blind and for the blind. I'm a socialist or something. People laugh about it, think it's quite a joke. I can never see that there is anything to that criticism. Of course, my aim in life has always been to create opportunities for the blind, opportunities for becoming self-supporting and independent. Baum, you think that is the key to everything? Perry, well, that's the key to the important things. Baum, and you think college education is the best way for a blind person to fit himself for a job? Perry, oh yes, he's at less of a disadvantage. He can talk, he can communicate. Now when it comes to thinking, a blind man can think just as well as the other fellow. So if blind people will educate themselves, they have opportunities to work. They have difficulty in getting appointments, but that's temporary. I think that will pass eventually. Baum, I imagine Miss Holt said that a lot of blind people don't have the ability to go to college, so handwork is better. Perry, that's true, and you have to try to do something else with them. Try to do what you can. I think a great many of them have the ability to go to college, though, who don't go because they don't see their way clear to it. They've assumed from their early life that they couldn't do these things, and they don't even try them. Baum, someone told me that you had said that most of the work you did for the blind was not a part of your job, that you thought the most important things you did were things you weren't supposed to be doing. Perry, well, that's true. Baum, What do you think was your most important work? Perry, oh, my most important work was my dragging the blind out of their sleep, stirring them up, putting some ambition into them, and then helping them. To say, go to college. They couldn't without money or readers. The thought of going to the legislature for money for readers sounded ridiculous to them. None of the schools had men who were revolutionary at all. They weren't big enough men. Baum, well, Dr. Perry, which would you think was the more important of your works, seeing that the blind student go to college or organizing the blind into groups? Perry, oh, I think sending them to college was perhaps the most important thing I've done. Baum, why? Perry, because it puts a boy into a position where he believes that he can do things, and so he goes out and becomes somebody. There you have the Perry interviews, and it is amazing to see how many of the programs we have today have sprung from what Newell Perry thought, did, and inspired in his students. He did not see his work as the be-all and end-all for the blind. He left the primary work of organizing and running the Federation to others, and thought his biggest accomplishment was not the groups that he formed, but enabling blind people to come to think of themselves as competent and assuming that the needed organization would come from their own initiative and good sense.
1: Well, ladies and gentlemen, and friends, I'm an old man. And I've been totally blind a long time. And I've had a great deal of experience. And a great many people don't agree with me, but a few do. And I'll speak a few words to this friend of ours that's gone, Mr. Jernigan. Mr. Jernigan, you're going to be a very, very missed man. You have not been long with us, but you seem to have acquired the understanding of the blind, their capabilities, and so forth. And I have no doubt that you will be wonderfully successful in the work that you are going to adopt. Of course, a lot of things that you can try to do for the blind, but I think 99% of your efforts should be devoted to getting jobs for the blind. Many people talk to the blind about everything except the one thing of getting a job. When I was a small kid, some of my friends, other boys, there was Cecil Smith, who became an attorney later, and myself, and there was a young girl also by the name of La Baraque. We used to lie awake all night arguing with one another as to what a blind man could do. What'll we do when we get through school? We didn't spend any time at all talking with the sighted people. We learned very soon that they didn't have the slightest idea in the world what the blind people could do. So we forgot that. Haven't changed to that at all yet, after 80 years. I wish Mr. Jernigan that you could devote or secure You should make it possible for you to have trained blind people. They're going to be very difficult to find them, who are intensely interested in getting jobs for the blind. And if you find them not working hard, fire them. If they waste their time in any other way at all, tell them you have no further use of them and let them go and hunt for somebody else. If you will get jobs for blind people, the blind people will take care of themselves, and that will be the end of it. It's as simple as that. Of course, we've had a good many developments from the point of view of education. There wasn't any blind man in California that I heard of when I was young that had gone to college. And if you would speak to your principal about it, principal of the school, or any of the teachers, they had nothing to say. Once in a while, they would speak very briefly to the effect that you must not have these big ideas. It will lead to great disappointment on your part. Well, we paid no attention to what they said. And we don't yet. I have one thing else to say. Don't hire sighted people to get jobs for the blind. Either they don't know what to do, which is very natural, how should they? But they at once want to call on people and have a little chat with them. And then in a year or a year and two later, they will call on you again. And the poor blind devil has no job. And he's had no experience in getting a job for himself. I'm sorry to say, I wish there was a way of training the blind person while he's young to get his own job. And I think that can be done. I hope that when Mr. Jernigan gets back there, that he and someday will be able to secure the appointment of trained blind people, and I expect he'll have to do the training, to interview businessmen. Don't send them to a shop. Get a businessman interested in him to the extent that he will give him a job, and the blind boy will take care of it from then on, I think. Now, in case if Mr. Jernigan can possibly arrange it, get a job back there for me, I'd appreciate it very much. I'm a blind man, and I have no job. And I'm looking forward with some hope, at least with some wishes, that perhaps he'll send for me and give me a good job. Judging from judging from the success that he has met with here in California, and he's not been here a great while, but judging from what he has accomplished, I have a great deal of confidence in his ability to make a wonderful success in his new job. I thank you all very much, and wish you all success.
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4: 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And the National Federation of the Blind's Center of Excellence in Non-Visual Accessibility is hiring. It's Jonathan Mosen from the Jernigan Institute in Baltimore, Maryland. Thank you for joining us for episode 42 of the podcast. And let's start with that last thing first. A reminder, you can hear a lot more about this in episode 41 of the podcast, which we published last week. But the National Federation of the Blind's Center of Excellence in Non-Visual Accessibility is seeking to fill two new roles. Both are called Accessibility Excellence Advocates. One is in the field of education and employment, and the other is for home and independent living. The positions are based here at the Jernigan Institute in Baltimore, Maryland, and you can read all about them by going to our careers page at nfb.org and then choose the career opportunities link. You'll find some other roles at the National Federation of the Blind as well. nfb.org and then choose the career opportunities link. And the National Federation of the Blind is looking forward very much to bringing you a seminar on creating your own smart home. It's happening on September 17th, and it runs from 1 until 5 p.m. Eastern Time. The world of technology that can connect to the internet and other devices has exploded in the past decade. Various smart speakers, cameras, sensors, and more have been gaining popularity in the mainstream. 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That's nfb.org/CENA. Choose the events and training link, and you'll find where to sign up for this webinar. And as you'll hear later in this episode, we also have one on iOS 26 coming later this month. And as typically the case for these post-Apple event recaps, we're joined by Judy Dixon, Heidi Taylor, and Michael Fair. Welcome to all of you. Let's crack on, because Tim Cook actually did this. He got right into it today, sometimes to fill some time. They have recaps of Apple services and TV shows and all sorts of things, but it was all substance today. So I'm going to go around the table and first ask, if budget isn't a constraint, is there anything here that you really do want to buy that was announced today, and why? And Judy, I'll start with you.
5: Yes, I think I'll buy a new iPhone 17 Pro and probably some new AirPods.
4: Why is that?
5: Well, partly because I buy a new iPhone every year.
4: Right.
5: So that's no surprise. I don't buy new AirPods every year, but the new ones sound really intriguing.
4: Okay, and we'll drill down into that a little bit further. What about you, Heidi? If budget wasn't a constraint, would there be anything tempting you from the announcements today?
6: I want a new Apple Watch because mine's coming to end of life, but
4: okay.
6: I don't think it's because the technology's super compelling. It's more because mine's so old that technology has moved on.
4: What Apple Watch are you rocking at the moment?
6: I have a Series 6 that you got me when I graduated university.
4: Oh, gosh, that is getting on now. That is getting on. Yeah. And Mike, how about you?
7: If anything, I would maybe go for an Apple Watch SE 3, like the latest of that. I find that's about it at the level that I'd use it. That's pretty much everything else. I don't know that I'd notice much difference unless AI really turns a sharp corner for the better. I don't know. I'm pretty happy with my 16 Pro, to be honest. So I'm sitting with that for a while, I think. But yeah, an Apple Watch SE 3 would go down very nicely.
4: Well, in fact, I'm pretty happy with my 16 Pro Max right now, and I don't see a lot to entice me to upgrade this year, but we'll come to that, and Judy's going to convince me, no doubt, because I think she and I have had this conversation before. But I really have missed this year, I have missed my Apple Watch Ultra a lot. And I am looking forward to the Apple Watch Ultra 3. The blood pressure thing sounds pretty compelling, and we'll come to that. But I miss the speaker, I miss the battery life, and I think I could be tempted. But let's go through in the order that Tim Cook went through. And we started off with the third generation AirPods Pro. The features here, better audio, a lot more bass, a lot more, well, everything really. 4 times better noise cancellation, they claim. And the killer feature, I think, other than improved audio quality, was that demonstration that they did of live translation. And I was thinking of the blind people who attended the World Blind Union Blindness Summit last week in Brazil, and how amazing that would have been to just wear those AirPods. And if you've got two blind people there wearing AirPods and talking to one another in different languages, that is an amazing thing. So for people who didn't see it, as you talk, the speaker's voice fades down a little bit. It ducks, audio ducking style, and you actually hear in real time a translation, much like you might hear when you tune into a press conference on a news network or something like that. So that was pretty exciting. And Heidi, they talked about a simple gesture which starts that translation process. Did you see what that gesture was, how you invoke it?
6: It just looked like they squeezed the stem of the AirPods. They didn't show it particularly up close.
4: Okay. So let's talk about AirPods. Judy, again, we'll start with you. What's the verdict on those?
5: I do think the killer feature is the simultaneous translation. And if it's fast enough, it could be really, really incredible. I've tried it on the Meta glasses. And while it does work, it is excruciatingly slow. I mean, you have to wait 2 or 3 seconds before you hear the translated speech of the other person. And it's too slow for a real conversation.
4: Now, of course, Mike, you're in a very much bilingual country. Do you parlez-vous the français?
7: Oh, I'm horrible at it. I got out of the French classes just as quick as I could and paid for that with heavy-duty math that I barely survived. But, that translation stuff, you do need iPhones for that. It uses the Apple intelligence on your iPhone. So it's, as I understand it, that's how you do need both. That could be very, very useful. And of course, the hearing, transparency, there we are, mode would be very useful if the volume could be raised. Like when they kind of added the hearing aid feature, we don't have that yet here in Canada. So I have yet to use AirPods as hearing aids at all. And hopefully that'll eventually be here. But if they can get the transparency mode better again so that you can adjust the volume rate up, that would interest me. I'd like to be able to sort of use them as kind of emergency hearing aids if my actual ones break for some reason, which has happened in the past.
4: At the National Federation of the Blind, we did some evaluation of this at the International Braille and Technology Center. We got the AirPods Pro and we had a look at the hearing aid feature. The hearing aid test appears to be fully accessible and it seems to work quite well. It's not something that I can try because my own hearing loss is too severe. Has that worked for you? Because I know that you have a milder hearing loss than me.
7: I think it would, except being in Canada, they have yet to basically certify the hearing aids. The main countrywide health service has, but the provinces have to sign off as well, and they haven't yet. So we have a feature that is blocked completely by purely legalistic concerns, whatever they are. Very frustrating for me at the moment. I really hope that eventually changes.
4: Now, also, the AirPods Pro are monitoring your heart rates if you get the third generation, which now can be pre-ordered today. And I think delivery is the 19th, like it is for a lot of these things. So you've got heart rate sensing, and that will work when you're doing workouts. You can have that little buddy chatting away and encouraging you to work out that little bit harder. There was some talk of a camera potentially coming to these AirPods, but that was not a rumor that was substantiated. So you got heart rate monitoring, and that's something that Apple has probably taken from the hearing aid industry, because for some time, aids that have built-in battery, rechargeable batteries from Phonak and other manufacturers have been collecting health data like this, because the ear canal is quite a handy place to get this data. You can put thermometers in your ears and all sorts of stuff. So there may well be a lot of information that the AirPods can collect going forward. That will be interesting to see. There's 8 hours on a single charge and 10 hours on a single charge during transparency mode. So that helps hearing aid wearers, because I think that was one of the criticisms that's been leveled at it. You know, it's all very well having these AirPods acting as hearing aids, but you need battery life that takes you through the day if you're seriously using them as hearing aids. And 10 hours is still not a lot, you know, if you're wearing them from dawn to dusk.
7: Yeah, I'd have to recharge them. And you could recharge them one at a time. You just have to pick times when you're not needing to hear anything and hope that you're right in that assumption. So yeah, like it's getting slowly towards the range where I'd still like a good, you know, probably double that, you know, 18 hours, something in that range before I'd feel really safe, really relying on them, to help you through a whole day. My hearing aids had like 39 hour charge, and I never exhausted. I always, started charging again at night. So yeah, like it's something you really don't want to muck around with. So I am glad they're increasing battery life. That's really getting to a range, especially for more casual hearing needs. Like if you just need a little help when you're in noisy environments, something like that, it's going to do more good for longer at this point. So that's good.
4: I'm not an AirPods wearer, but I'd be interested in the panel's views on how easily they stay in your ears. They made a big deal today of saying that it's not going to stay in your ears even in more rigorous activity. Has that been a problem for people up until now?
5: Yes, somewhat. Not a major problem, but it's one of those things that you're always aware of and are worried it's going to happen, and it does occasionally happen.
7: Yeah, I've had a few instances, but it's mainly, you know, when I've reached up and accidentally bumped it, like it's rare that it actually just falls out. But it eventually, and of course you don't want that happening when you're outside in some sort of noisy, crowded area. So, I mean, if I were using them seriously as hearing aids, I'd want some sort of band, some sort of, that you can get bands that you can wear that around your neck that sort of have, hold the stems in like little cup kind of things and keep them from falling. And I'd probably feel safer with something like that, just to be sure. But they do have 5 ear tips as opposed to, I think it was 3 sizes now. So presuming they've thought through the sizing optimally, that should really help, I would think.
4: Yeah, they have AirPods too, don't you, Heidi?
6: Yeah, I've got the 4th gen regular AirPods, the not regular the Pro ones.
4: Okay.
6: Ones.
4: Mm. Yeah, and how are they for fit?
6: I think they're pretty good. I do have some instances where they come out, but again, it's more when I bump them, not just them falling. Like if I'm just wearing them and walking down the street or whatever, it's fine. But if I'm like, I don't know, putting on a jumper or something, I'm more likely to knock them off.
4: That's sweater for Americans, by the way. We do have reports of some people with the latest generation non-pro AirPods getting some weird artifacts that happen after some use. Apparently, there may have been a batch that was affected by this, and there's enormous static and crackle and scary things like that. That's obviously something that you haven't seen, Heidi, or I would have heard about it.
6: I haven't experienced that.
7: Me neither.
4: That's good to hear. We did get some comments here on Access On about that. Now, I love the way that Apple sort of puts these little process things in from time to time. And I thought of how interesting it is that they analyzed over 10,000 ear canals to help with fit. And I thought, you know, how nice it would be to get a phone call from Apple to say, you know, hi, I'm calling from Apple. Can we look in your ear? Can we get the shape of your ear canal? I wonder how they chose the 10,000 ears and where they got them from.
5: Maybe they just did it in an Apple store one day.
4: Maybe while everybody was waiting for the genius. Right? There you go. All right. Anything else about AirPods before we move on? Okay. So let's talk about the Apple Watch and Series 11. It has 5G connectivity if you want to buy the Series 11, and that can be quite handy if you get the cellular version and you want to leave your phone at home. I thought I might do that more than I actually do. Do you have the cellular one, Judy?
5: I do, and I'm in the same exact boat. I thought I would do it more than I actually do. It is occasionally handy, and it will ring when I'm far. I'm in a hotel or something and I leave my phone in my room for whatever reason and I'm away from it. And when my watch rings by on its own, I'm always surprised when it happens.
4: I think I would do it more if there were a couple of core apps. I think there was once an Uber app for the Apple Watch, which if memory serves has
5: terrible.
4: Been deprecated.
5: Yeah, yes,
4: it wasn't
5: bad.
4: Particularly good. But if I could call Uber and Lyft from the Apple Watch, I might be inclined to leave it at home a fraction more, but there's just so much on your phone.
7: I always have my phone with me, and I never even thought of getting a cellular watch. I'm just not away from my phone enough to even think it would ever be worth doing, like adding that extra ongoing expense, you know, to the watch as a whole, because you're paying your carrier every month. So yeah, it's just not worth it for me. I just have my phone with me in a holster or something.
4: I think the one thing that keeps me doing it is the prospect of some sort of natural disaster. And I'm paranoid about this because, you know, living in New Zealand, as I did for most of my life, and in an earthquake-prone city as well, you just never know when some major catastrophe is going to happen. And so I tend to be so cautious. I have a MagSafe battery charged up. I have a big battery pack always charged up. And I figure if I run out of juice after all those things, what I would probably do is switch my Apple Watch off, knowing that it's a last resort. And then I can switch the Apple Watch on if I run out of juice for everything else and still need to contact people. That is a pretty extreme use case. But but it does keep me buying them. The Series 11 has more power efficiency. It's more rugged. And again, I think the killer feature here, and this applies, as I understand it, to the Series 11 and the Apple Watch Ultra 3, but not the Apple Watch SE 3 that was announced today, is that it has blood pressure monitoring, or specifically hypertension monitoring, based on data that it collects over time. So as I understand it, this is not the kind of thing where it can take your blood pressure and give you that number, but it detects hypertension. I think that's a fair representation of what they've done here.
7: That's what I understood them to say, yeah.
5: Yes, you won't actually get a reading. You just get an indication that this may be an issue for you.
4: Right. Any further data on this, Heidi, from the visuals?
6: Not really. It just seems to use the sensors on the watch and it analyzes something and gives trends. So.
4: Now, the other thing that will interest many blind people, perhaps those who don't have light perception and have the non-24 going on, or people who are just stressing out generally, you can now get a sleep score. And it's a simple number. It's, I think, something that I have seen in some of the third-party sleep apps. So it's not completely new, but it will be done very simply. Apple will tell you information about how that sleep score is calculated, and it just avoids the need to scroll through a lot of data that Apple is collecting.

0: I hope it's just a gained convenience.
1: I think so. I would be really surprised if they took that data away, because there'll be the health geeks who want to go into the weeds. So I think it might be just a way of making it more user-friendly for those who don't, who just want a simple measurement of their overall sleep quality.
2: Well, it said it was going to show you what components made up the score. Did it actually show that visually, Heidi?
3: Yeah, so it mentioned that the time of sleep still considered the deep sleep, the core sleep, and the REM sleep. But then the score is out of 100, and up to 50 of that is for the duration of your sleep. So I guess if you have a shorter sleep, you get a lower score. 30 points are allocated to your bedtime, so you get a lower score if you go to bed later than average.
1: And it's just like having a parent on your wrist.
3: And then the last 20 points are related to interruptions or wake-ups and how many minutes you're awake during your overall sleep window.
1: Okay. So that's the Apple Watch. It now has, the Series 11 has 24 hours of battery life, so they're getting there with the battery life. And presumably, if you take a shower or do something like that, you can pop it on charge during that period. Who has worn their Apple Watch in the shower or bath?
0: Never
2: I
0: done
2: have
0: it.
2: Not.
1: Right. So I can now tell you that I have, but for a very interesting reason. A few months ago, my Apple Watch speaker got really quiet. And one thing that the Apple Watch is doing, maybe a reset would help it, is that it is lowering its volume at random intervals. It gets quiet and I go into the control center and I have to wind it up again. And I've checked all the obvious settings that might be affecting this. Like there is a setting that that adjusts the volume based on environmental sounds and things, but that's toggled off. So it's all very mysterious. Then something seemed to happen to the speaker and it got very muffled. And I looked up this problem online and asked the jolly old ChatGPT, and it came up with a novel solution. It said, what you might want to do is submerge your Apple Watch in water so that the Apple Watch is aware that there's water in the thing, and then run the eject water option, you know, turn the water lock on, and then run the eject water option at the end. So I've been wearing, and I know people will be listening to this saying, yeah, what a chicken, you know, but I have had Apple Watches for whatever it is, 10, 11, 12 years or something now. When did it come out? 2015, so 10 years.
2: 2015.
1: Yeah, 10 years. And I've never done it because I've been too chicken, but one day I wore it in the shower and I deliberately got the Apple Watch wet and it got even more muffled. And I did the water lock thing and all the, you know, when, it was very, very interesting, the water coming out of the speaker and its little vibration that it makes to make it happen. And lo and behold, the speaker got clear again. So it was a marvelous thing, a wondrous thing. I just passed that on.
0: Some dirt probably.
2: Well, when I got my Series 10, it would occasionally get very distorted. The speech would be extremely distorted. And I had talked to Apple. They told me to reset all settings on my phone, which I was very reluctant to do, but I did. And it fixed it for 2 days. And then it started again. And it got worse and worse and worse. Nick, it was to the point that it was really unusable. So I took it to the Apple store and they sent it off for repair. It was gone only 3 days, came back, worked perfectly, and has never done it since.
1: Yes, I did read there was a problem with some Series 10 devices. So, you know, who knows? I was almost set to have my very first Genius Bar visit because we don't have Apple stores in New Zealand. So being able to just go to one is a marvelous thing. It's an age of miracle and wonder.
2: Yes.
1: Yeah. So then there's the one that Mike wants, the Apple Watch SE version 3 with the always-on display for the first time on that particular model, wrist temperature sensing, sleep apnea and sleep score is in there as well, and 18 hours of battery life, fast charging, up to 2 times faster charging than previous models. What else, Mike? What's spinning your wheels about that one?
0: Well, those things in particular are like, I want them.

0: a sleep score. I want that 18-hour battery life. And probably, honestly, I'm probably going to turn that always on display off if I can. So that'll probably even extend it more. There's that. And really the sleep tracking I used it a lot for, and just for just basic fitness. I'm no Hercules by anyone's measure. But it was kind of useful in that regard, but I mostly use it for information, like for apps, delivering information to the watch rather than having to go out of whatever I was in to check things, notifications and such sometimes. So that's more what I use it for. So the SE is like, it's all I need. I don't know that I would get much from getting a Series 11. I'd be interested in the experiment. Just like I found getting the iPhone Pro was an interesting one-off probably for me. It's been amazing. I've really enjoyed it, but I don't know that I can justify that price, right? So with the watch, I'm thinking it's the price differential is a little less, but it's kind of the same thing. Do I really need, anything more than the SC? And one of these times I might go to the regular series, get like, I guess now it would be the 11, and just see, but probably not this year.
1: Yeah, it's the health data that I really like about the Apple Watch. And I was quite moved and interested in the video that they ran at this presentation today, talking about specific examples of how the intervention of Apple Watch had probably saved some people's lives in various scenarios. And while I haven't been in that category, it was interesting. A month or so ago, I had pneumonia. We got access on done through rigorous editing. But it was interesting to see the Apple Watch's response to this pneumonia and reporting that various factors were not as they should be. And it was kind of reassuring to have that little buddy on your wrist looking out for you at this mnemonic time. Is that no? That's a different thing, right, Judy? You can't say mnemonic in that context. But it is, as I get older, I think, I get more interested in the collection of this data and just the reassurance that nothing is seriously wrong. And of course, we should mention, for those who don't keep up with this tech news day in, day out, that blood oxygen monitoring has been restored in the United States. So they have been in dispute with a company that claims that Apple has infringed their patent with respect to blood oxygen monitoring. And as a result of that, it was taken away. If you activate the Apple Watch in the United States, you could buy an Apple Watch, go out of the country and activate it and come back into the United States and it would be fine. But if you activated it here, you weren't going to get it. And now they've got some other way that they say circumvents this. The company that took the original lawsuit disagrees, so it's a slightly live issue. But blood oxygen monitoring is back in the Apple Watch. And even if you didn't have blood oxygen working before, you should do when you get iOS 26 and watchOS 26. So let's talk about the Apple Watch Ultra, Judy's favorite Apple Watch model.
2: Wow.
3: I gave mine away after a couple of days.
1: Yeah, Apple Watch Ultra 3. So for those who haven't, how would we describe this, Judy? It's
3: huge.
1: Big, right? I mean, it's
3: huge.
1: Yeah. Yeah. It's
3: bigger than big.
1: And heavy on your wrist. But it's got
3: like a diving, if you've ever seen a diving watch, it's a big thing.
1: It is. And it feels substantial. It's got a good speaker on it, which is someone with a hearing impairment. I really appreciate. The speaker's substantially better in my view. And it's kind of, it feels plasticky. I mean, it's not plastic, is it? But it felt that way. At least the original Ultra did feel that way to me.
4: Stand up and move.
1: Yeah.
3: I can see why you say that. Yes.
1: Yeah.
3: It's as much the shape as anything else. That it has much crisper edges.
0: Ooh. Didn't expect that. Yeah.
3: It's not roundy. the edges aren't rounded. They're quite squared.
0: So it's like a dial almost. Like, do they protrude more from the...
3: They do.
1: Yeah. It's probably why I like it, because I'm quite square. But now, this reminds me, by the way, that I don't think much about colors, but I know there are people who do. So what colors are the Apple Watch Series 11 and Apple Watch SE available in? Do we have that data, Heidi?
2: Yes. So I can't remember the names, but the Series 11 comes in a shiny jet black, a silver, a rose gold, and then like a space grey. That's the aluminium ones.
1: What's your pick?
2: And then, well, I personally quite like the rose gold one, okay. But that's like slightly more pinkish, so I think it's slightly more feminine.
1: Right.
2: Yeah, but they're all lovely. And then they have the titanium ones, and that comes in a silver, a gold, and a black. And then for the SEs, they only had two colors. They've got a starlight and a
3: midnight.
2: A midnight, yeah, which is like a slightly blue-toned black. And then for the ultras, they've got the silvery one and the black one.
1: Which one should I get?
2: The black one.
1: Okay. So the Ultra 3, it's a newer, brighter display. Satellite connectivity is a pretty cool deal, actually. And that's one reason to carry one. Although, of course, if you're carrying an iPhone, the iPhone has this too. But now from your watch, you can do messages and Find My. I got the impression that there might be a premium to pay for some of this. They made the comment that one particular thing was available with the watch, and it made me wonder whether there's some sort of subscription coming for some of these satellite services.
0: Oh, I think they said that it was included free with one of the watches, probably the Ultra.
1: It's Ultra, yeah, all of it. Okay, well, yeah, we'll see how that goes. Now, the thing that really impressed me was 42 hours of battery life. Eat your heart out, Judy, with your Series 11.
3: Yeah, that's pretty incredible.
1: Yep, 42 hours of battery life is great. And I actually, when I did have my Apple Watch Ultra, I went away for the weekend somewhere and forgot to pack my Apple Watch charger. I wouldn't have that problem anymore because I've got this thing called the Flash Pro Ultra, which has got lots of USB ports, a little wireless charger thing for the phone, and a little wireless charger thing for the watch. It's pretty nice. But I didn't have that then, and I went away without my Apple Watch charger, and I lasted the whole weekend with the Ultra, which is fantastic. That also has hypertension notifications and the sleep score, so it's rugged. It's got a crazy battery life, and that's the Apple Watch Ultra. Do we have pricing on those watches?
2: Yes. So it said the SE3 starts at $249. I assume these are American dollars.
1: Yes.
2: The Series 11 starts at $399. And the Ultra 3 starts at $799.
1: Oh, my word. That's quite
3: quite a jump.
0: Yeah. But it always was, I think. Like, yeah. Just thinking back, I always had that impression that the stepping up to the Ultra was always a major jump like that in price.
1: Yeah, I mean, that is quite a steep differential there. But okay. The Ultra may not. Does the Ultra come in a Wi-Fi only version, or when you buy the Ultra, you get the 5G connectivity built in and all that with the base model?
2: The Ultra only comes in a cellular version. There's no GPS only version.
1: Right. Whereas if you're buying the base model of the Series 11, you're getting Wi-Fi only.
2: Yes.
1: Right. So that does account for it to some extent. Okay. Any final comments on Apple Watches? All right. Well, then we move on to the final item, really, and that is the iPhone range, iPhone 17. We've got four new models. There's the iPhone 17. There's the iPhone Air, which I'm sure we'll talk a lot about because it's a new model, the iPhone 17 Pro, and the iPhone 17 Pro Max. And the first question I want to check, and I believe there's been no change here, but is the iPhone Pro models, so the Pro and the Pro Max, still the only models that include LiDAR in them? Okay. And the reason why this is important is that they enable a range of accessibility features for blind people, the detection features, point and speak, people detection, door detection, a number of others that you can find on the rotor when you have access to them. And I do understand why Pro features include LiDAR and they don't go elsewhere, but it is also a pity that it puts these accessibility features out of reach of people for whom buying a new iPhone really is a stretch, and they might not be able to stretch to the Pro model. It's a shame. That said, how often do you use these? I think Mike and Judy, you've both got Pro iPhones. Yeah. Do you find them helpful?
0: I really, in everyday life, no. Like, I've certainly played with them, but really in everyday life, if I were navigating a room, I would hesitate to pull my iPhone out and sort of wave it around, like to navigate, to find things, right? Especially in any kind of crowded situation. So it really depends on your lifestyle. Like, I completely get if you're traveling a lot, if you're in new locations all the time, it might change your perspective. Same with the point and speak. Like, there's something that, you know, might be really useful, but I've never really had success with it. I've tried a number of times with that, but, I don't think I'd trust it if money was involved. If I was trying to get something from a vending machine or something, and I'd probably sooner go to a sighted person and say, what's the right button to do what I want to do? You know, it's just not working as well as it would have to really interest me, in fiddling that much with it. So, yeah, the detection things, it really depends on your lifestyle. I get how for people, especially people in a lot of different environments, could use it a lot more than my life leads to. But you're paying like half again as much for the Pro as you are for the base model. So that's where you really hit that wall of how important is that one aspect to you.
1: Judy?
3: I must say that probably if I were to count, I've probably used LiDAR maybe 10 times in the last year. Mm. But those 10 times have been pretty significant. When I do use it, I use it mostly for following a line. You know, if you're standing in a queue of people. And it works amazingly for that. And I don't really wave my phone around. I do just put it in some kind of a holder around my neck. So I don't think it's at risk or terribly offensive. I agree with you, Mike, about point and speak. I have never been successful with it. And I keep thinking there might be things about it that I just don't know, or maybe I'm not doing it right. But it's a feature that, in my opinion, either I don't know what I'm doing or it just doesn't work, one or the other, but I've found it quite useless. Other LiDAR features are cool and work, like door detection, but I mean, I usually walk up to the door and figure it out. I don't actually query the door before with my iPhone. And so that one is not of tremendous use for me personally, but I do like the people detection to follow people in a queue. It's absolutely fantastic and very useful at airports and things like that.
1: Do you have a recommendation for a holder to put your iPhone in?
3: Right now I'm using the new one from Fieldem, and they were at the NFB convention. They had a nice exhibit there, and they have an iPhone. It's a soft material, but it has a cutout for the camera, and it works pretty well. I made some suggestions to them about some ways they might think of improving it, but it's not bad.
1: Were you at the convention in July in New Orleans?
3: I was. I asked you a question in your AI session.
1: Oh, I'm so sorry. I don't remember. Of course you did. I remember now.
3: Of course. I remember it.
1: Yeah. Well, so I tell you something. I would have agreed with you about point and speak before that convention, because I have tried it with microwaves, dishwashers, washing machines, you know, different things. And I haven't had a great deal of success, but I did get it to work with the destination elevators. And that was very interesting because for those who haven't been following this, these destination elevators are becoming more common, and it's something the National Federation of the Blind is talking to elevator manufacturers about. And obviously we have a lot of raw data to work with after that convention in New Orleans, but a lot of them have an accessibility button that you press and then you have to wait patiently. And if you're on, you know, the 39th floor, it's a long wait until you get to your number and then you push the thing. So I found, and it wasn't perfect, but with a little bit of trial and error, I was able to circumvent that accessibility process by using point and speak. So that was a real world case where I found it was it was helpful.
0: Yeah,
3: I used guess and speak, and it worked real well too.
1: Yeah, yeah, well, that's right. Yeah, so it's something to think about, and I agree with you. When you need it and it works, it's pretty impressive. It's just one of those things that people have to calculate. Do you really want this? And it is a pity that it could be out of reach of some people who really want it. So. Anyway, let's talk then about the iPhone 17. So this is the base model, if you will. 6.3-inch display. Is that bigger than what we had before? Was it 6.1 before?
0: Yeah, I think it's 6.1 before.
1: Too. Yeah.
3: Was it 6.1 for the
0: base, and then 6.7 for the larger? 16?
1: Yeah, I think that's right.
3: Bigger.
1: I find it wonderfully interesting that we talk about the display in inches, and then when we get to the iPhone Air, we're going to talk about its thickness in millimeters. I'm trying to get my head around the measurements here. So 6.3-inch display, it has thinner borders, it has ProMotion, which has come from the Pro models, so that's made its way down, if you will. There's an A19 chip, this is Apple Silicon, of course, which is powering it, and of course it's faster and more efficient and all those good things. It has 8 more hours of video playback, which is how Apple tends to like to measure these things. 8 more hours compared to the iPhone 16. That is a substantial increase in battery life, so that's compelling. They said, I believe, that 10 minutes of charge is going to give you 8 hours of video playback. So at a pinch, you can get a quick bit of charge there and keep going. The charging is quite a bit faster. Anything else about the iPhone 17 that stands out? Heidi, was there anything that you saw that maybe wouldn't be obvious based on the narration that we got?
2: Well, it's still got the two camera design, I think the last year's was in a vertical stack as well. Hold on. So it looks very similar to last year's model in terms of how the camera's laid out. But other than that, I guess it's mostly the same. Oh, but the colors are so pretty this year.
1: Oh, my word. Okay, tell us about those.
2: Well, they've got this lavender, which is the most beautiful soft purple. And I don't know if people know, but purple is my absolute favorite color.
1: Jeez, Heidi, are you on the payroll?
2: No, I just love purple. And if I didn't have my phone that I got last year, I would very seriously consider this one. That's all, just because I love the color. And also, they've got a pretty sage green, a soft mist blue, a white, and a black.
3: Okay. Heidi, if you put a case on your phone, how much do you see the color?
2: But it depends on the type of case, because you can get clear cases or cases are partially clear and have like a design, and then you see the color through. So that's what I've got at the moment.
1: Just don't put a case on your phone.
3: Oh,
2: yeah, or that.
3: I would be afraid I would drop it.
0: Yeah. I insist on cases on my phone.
3: Me too. I'm a case person.
0: I get them before I get the phone, even. Just so
3: me too.
1: Can we talk a bit about the improved front camera? This actually does sound like quite a significant upgrade. And for people who do a lot of FaceTime, video conferencing, or take selfies, this could be a significant contributor in terms of, you know, working out, should I upgrade this year or not? Can you give us any further intel on this front camera that's been revamped, Heidi?
4: 80.
2: So it just seems like it's a higher quality camera to start with. And then the what's it called? Center stage technology is really cool. They had it on iPads before, but the way it works is it like it keeps your face in the frame, which I think is would be really useful on like FaceTime calls and stuff. Because often, like, just for anyone, your hand will shake a little bit, but like, not to be like call out Bonnie here, but Bonnie's struggles more with keeping her face in the frame than say you do. So it would help Bonnie in that sort of situation.
1: Okay. And I think this is something that some blind people do struggle with, just working with a camera, because for those of us of a certain age, we've spent most of our lives not having camera technology that's been accessible or useful. So that's interesting to note that. Any other comments about the iPhone 17?
0: Now, the camera that basically they've improved, of course, the quality of both. One of the things they were talking about with the front camera was that you could have landscape pictures without having to to turn your phone sideways. Like you used to have to turn it sideways to get that larger picture. But now because of the square shape of the sensor, you don't have to. So that might be useful. The only other thing that kind of applies, as I understand it, to a lot of these phones is the heat dissipation. And I think they mentioned that with the base as well as the Pro, but they've sort of improved that. And that does, if you're charging and it gets too hot, it'll stop charging until it returns to normal. So that's something that could impact, especially heavy users of iPhones. That's something I would value somewhat, in addition to the better battery life. So there's a couple of things. Yeah.
1: What I'd like to do is think about somebody for whom, you know, they're not super geeky, and buying an iPhone is a significant purchase. And that's a lot of people in our community. And I'm wondering what the sweet spot is where, what's the model that someone might have at the moment where if they upgraded to this, they would think, wow, I can really appreciate a massive difference. This was worth the money. This was worth the sacrifice because everything's so much faster and so much more nimble. And I'm thinking about, say, the iPhone 13.
3: I was going to say 11 or 12. I have a 12 Pro, Jonathan, that I use for testing.
1: Mm-hmm.
3: And it's fine. It really still, I mean, I don't have a lot of apps on it, but I don't stress it out much, but it rocks right along. I'm always amazed how well it still works. So I think even if somebody had a 12, if they upgraded to 17, there would be noticeable things, but I don't think it would be major.
1: What do you think, Mike?
0: I would tend to think 13 because I used to have one of those, and I remember going from the 13 to the 15 was enough of a jump that I really noticed, you know, at some of the speed ups, some of the little things that took fractionally longer, took shorter to the point where it just felt really snappier. And the quality of the descriptions you got from the camera, I found kind of improved a bit as well. So it was like enough of a bigger upgrade. And, the 15 to the 16 Pro, it was noticeable, but I was going from a basic to a Pro. So I'm thinking that's part of the equation. Like if you put in that extra money, you do get an extra bit of speed, an extra bit of a few different things at once, which can make a sort of a big difference in your day to day kind of experience of these things. But I've made other jumps in the past, like from like the 10 to the 13 that really didn't feel quite as substantial as going from the 13 to the 15 did even. So I think, but this is Apple Intelligence thing is it remains to be seen how quickly this emerges, but that could really be
5: 10 PM.
0: A decisive factor if they manage to do sort of a lot of what they said they were going to do in a relatively quick time frame. that could really catch people out. If they have less memory, then of course, and we don't quite know. I don't think we heard how much, if any, memory increase for RAM that these phones got, which could make a difference in how smoothly the language models interact.
1: I know that there is a tendency among some to kind of zone out when Apple waxes lyrically about its cameras, which it does a lot in these hardware events. But I do think you make a good point that as you upgrade to the newer phones, when you get into lower lighting conditions and difficult environments like that, sometimes the improvement in the ability to use camera technology for Be My AI or Access AI or whatever it is that you want to use, even ChatGPT itself with its camera features, there can be substantial improvements. I agree with you about Apple Intelligence. I might be too much of an optimist by nature, but I think 2026 is going to be the year where we really see a lot of significance with Apple Intelligence. And I think we are going to see during this coming cycle a point at which you will be able to use Apple Intelligence to voice control a lot of functions in apps, to have certain items on the screen tapped and various really key functions like that. And for certain use cases, perhaps people who just struggle with touch screens or people who have some sort of dexterity issue where maybe fingers tremble, and even when you put the accommodations in place, it just doesn't feel pleasant to use a touchscreen. I think Apple Intelligence and what Siri is going to deliver next year could make an Apple Intelligence compatible phone worth considering as well for certain use cases. So, you know, these things are incremental year on year, but if you've got a phone that's 3 or 4 years old, I think you will find some real value in making the upgrade if you use your phone regularly and you use it a lot.
3: And you use it for camera intensive activities, because the camera improvements are major. And that's, and people who do use Seeing AI and all the Aira and all of those things would notice a big difference.
1: Do you think that that's the case if somebody's looking at upgrading from a 16 Pro to a 17 Pro though?
3: That's yet to be determined. But yes, I mean, the camera improvements, even this year, they're more significant than they have been in some years. Some years they've been hardly noticeable. This year, we really should notice some pretty significant differences.
1: Okay, sell it to me, Judy. So what?
3: I mean, that's the, you know, that's the for me at least, that's the one and only reason to get a new phone this year. Is
1: what do you
3: the
1: expect?
3: Improvements.
1: What improvement would I see upgrading to a 17 Pro from a 16 Pro?
3: There's a wider wideband camera. The field of view is greater. The megapixel is significant. Aira will more easily read things. Apps that detect text will more easily read things. You won't have to make as fine of adjustment to get it to focus. I think it should be pretty major.
1: Let's talk, before we talk about the Pro, about this new member of the family. This is interesting. So this is called the iPhone Air. And if it had, I mean, it actually did make me wonder, could I live without LiDAR for a year? Because this sounds like a gorgeous device. And no, I'm not on the payroll, but it does sound like a gorgeous device. They're 5.6 millimeters thin.
3: I have a question. What is the advantage of a thin phone?
1: It's just sexy, Judy, that's all.
2: Yeah, is that it? I mean, like, it'll be harder to pick up.
0: It would be.
2: Think of how hard it's going to be to pick up off of a table.
1: You're being a curmudgeon?
0: Well, I've also thought, like, why does everyone want so much thinner? Like, you get to a point where you could add, instead of having that new MagSafe battery that they developed, you could just have a phone that's thick enough to actually have a decent size.
3: Have a battery.
1: Yeah, that was funny how when they talked about battery life, they didn't give specific numbers until they started talking about adding the MagSafe battery on the back. And then they said, if you add the MagSafe battery on the back, you're going to get 41 hours of video playback.
3: And you're going to get the thickness of a real phone.
1: Yeah. all right. What a cynic. 6.5 ProMotion display. Very resistant to cracks. So they really want you to go caseless with this, to the extent that they're coming out with a good old-fashioned bumpers, like from the iPhone 4S days.
3: I like the bumpers. Yes, I remember bumpers.
1: Yeah. So you can't be accused of holding it wrong.
3: Right.
0: Just so in your back pocket.
3: Make it easier to pick up.
1: Yes. What else do we have on here that I noted down? It's more durable than any previous iPhone. It's got the A19 Pro chip, which is interesting. And Apple's increasingly becoming self-sufficient. I mean, they've been this way with software for a long time. And with Apple Silicon and their various hardware things, that continues. So they have an N1 chip from Apple in this thing, which has Wi-Fi 7 and Bluetooth 6. So that's really very good. They didn't make any comment about Wi-Fi 7 and Bluetooth 6 in the context of any other phone. So I presume that if this has it, the Pro has it too. Although they didn't say.
3: I certainly hope so.
2: And the regular 17 has it too.
1: Oh, it does?
3: Oh, it does.
2: Yeah.
1: Okay. Interesting. That we've got the Apple modem, which came out first in the SE. I guess that was a really good way to do it because they did a soft launch with that. No, it's not the SE anymore. 16E. That's right. The 16E. It's a fast modem and it's battery efficient. One thing that interests me was that here they mentioned the dual capture mode that's coming. This does sound very cool, actually. So you can take video from the front camera and the rear camera at the same time. I presume that if it's in there, it's in the Pro as well.
2: The regular one.
1: Right.
0: Oh.
1: Mm. Oh, interesting. All right.
0: That's good. Yeah.
1: They have gone eSIM only worldwide. So I've been having a chat to the carrier I still have back in New Zealand because I'm trying to maintain my New Zealand phone number, mainly because when I think I'm done, I still find that there's something that's sending a two-factor authentication to my New Zealand number. And I fear being locked out of something important. I keep trying to change them as I go. But so I've been talking to them because in America, all the iPhones are eSIM only. And I want to make sure that I can successfully transfer my New Zealand eSIM over. So wherever you are in the world, if you want the iPhone Air, you're going to have eSIM. And do we have in the finer print, Heidi, specifics about how long the video playback is when you don't put the MagSafe battery on the back?
2: Yes. Give me one moment. Okay. So the iPhone Air has up to 27 hours of video playback compared to the iPhone 17's up to 30 hours of video playback.
1: And that's not really major. Right. And the Pro?
2: The Pro is up to 37 hours. That's the Pro Max. Sorry. The Pro is 31 and the Pro Max is 37.
1: Yeah. And it's the battery life that keeps me buying the Pro Max. Also, I like the real estate for browse screen input as well. But so the MagSafe battery presumably can be used with any of the new iPhones. I presume it has USB-C to charge it with and that there'll be a lot of people who will be glad that that Apple MagSafe battery is back. Is there anything new about that battery, Heidi? Does it look similar to the one that Apple previously manufactured that had Lightning?
2: It looked very, very similar.
3: Okay. Sounds like it might be flatter. They specifically called it thin.
2: Did. It's the same general concept, but yes, probably a bit thinner. I don't know if I've... Actually, I think we have one here. But I have never really thought about the thickness of it. And yes, it says USB-C.
1: Right.
3: Good. Yeah.
1: There are some nice MagSafe batteries out there these days.
3: There are lots, yes.
1: Yeah, some of them are very good. I can't remember the manufacturer of mine, but I really like the little MagSafe battery that I have.
2: A compatibility issue that might arise with this MagSafe battery is that it's because there's only one camera on the back of the Air, the camera bump is shorter and the battery goes right up to the bottom of that camera bump. So it may not fit on the other devices, which have the longer battery bumps. It may be
1: air-specific then.
2: Yeah.
1: Interesting. So, do you like the iPhone Air, Heidi?
2: I mean, I think it's very pretty. I don't think I'd ever get one.
1: Why not?
2: I like my many, many cameras. And I don't know. I don't think I need it.
1: Well, I'm intrigued enough that I am going to walk into an Apple store now that I'm in a country that actually has one to have a look at the iPhone Air. I just want to feel how thin it really is. And
3: be careful of the camera functionality, though.
1: Right. Right. I mean,
3: it's going to be pretty limited.
1: Is it limited even compared with the 17?
3: Only has one camera. Yes,
2: the 17 has two cameras and the Air only has one.
1: Okay. All right. So
2: and
1: that could,
2: the Pros have three.
1: That could really impact you then if you are using a lot of camera apps.
0: They were saying in the Pro iPhone, you'd have like 8 professional lenses in your pocket. And the number was lower for the Air, but I can't remember what it was.
1: Somewhere in I think it might have been in the Air description, they talked about an audio mode. And I wish that they'd talked a little bit more about what that meant, what the audio mode of the camera was. Did we get any more information about that?
0: I do remember them saying something about audio mics or something.
1: No, it was specifically, there were different modes and they were going through them. And there was one that
0: Dolby and I remember.
1: But anyway, it'll come out in the wash. So I would observe as we talk about the 17 Pro line, which also includes the Pro Max, which is bigger and has better battery life, that a good Apple demo always includes a non-American English speaker saying aluminium. Without fail, they got somebody, you know, with a non-American accent talking about aluminium. They must have done lots of market research on this. So can you tell us about the different composition of the phones this year? Because they've moved away from titanium to aluminium.
3: Oh, you're so American, Jonathan.
1: Well, you know, I'm getting there.
2: Well, they use titanium again for the Air, but yeah, for the Pros, they've gone back to aluminium.
1: Yeah.
2: Mm. I mean, I don't know why. It just looks...
0: I think it's heat. It's heat dissipation.
1: Yes.
0: Because they have it with the Pros have this vapor lock chamber in it that has this water contained that helps the heat disperse through the aluminum frame, and aluminum is better for that apparently than titanium, I guess.
1: Yeah, there's a vapor chamber, and so that will help sustain performance. And I think one of the big reasons for this is that as we start to use Apple Intelligence more, and I think many of us will be in the next year, the device is going to be working a lot harder because Apple's so intent on preserving privacy when at all possible. So much is going on the device. And actually, I've been using this thing called Whisper AI. And it's a very, very big app. Like, it's a very large app to download, but it does amazing transcriptions. And you can give audio files to it. You can do that kind of thing. But you can also just dictate to it. And it's remarkably accurate. But you can feel a bit of heat coming on when you're using that because all the AI is happening on the device. Large battery. Now, this is interesting. The eSIM-only models have an additional 2 hours of video playback per charge. So, you know, they really are pushing this pretty hard. And obviously, in the United States, that's all there is. And I wouldn't be surprised if they were expanding the eSIM-only markets beyond the United States. So, I'm just looking at my numbers here. You anything else about the iPhone Pro line that we should talk about? Any more about the camera that we haven't covered?
2: Well, the camera bumps now the full width of the phone.
3: Oh, really? Yeah. New case so, again.
2: Yeah.
0: Yep.
2: So the flash and the LiDAR are now on the, I don't know, if you're looking at the back on the far right, rather than sort of halfway along the phone where they used to be.
3: So the cameras are in a row, or are they still in a triangular shape?
2: They're still the triangle, but they're bigger again, and they've shifted over the LiDAR and the flash more.
3: Hmm.
0: And of course, they're using this new ceramic two, which ceramic shield two, which apparently is four times as more resistant to scratch, which might be good if those of us prone to drop our phones and such, they're a little more durable than they were, which is always good.
1: It was interesting to me that, you know, this year it's pretty much just the camera, obviously the new look. But sometimes you get new features that are announced for the new iPhone lineup that are exclusive. And I was interested by what was not announced. So there was a lot of speculation that Google's Gemini AI might be joining OpenAI's ChatGPT on the iPhone as another option that you could choose. That didn't get announced today. There really was nothing that was exclusive to the new iPhones this year. And that's kind of unusual. You normally get a little something, but this time it's just really the camera and the faster processor and a few other little bits. I do wonder whether there might be just something buried away that we will see once the tech press starts to go deep into the weeds that might be a bit more exclusive about these phones. But it was an interesting decision, really.
0: Yeah, we didn't hear about the new, when iOS 26 is released. I don't remember them announcing that.
3: Yeah,
0: I presume
3: they
0: didn't. It'll
3: Did
0: be
3: they show
0: the
3: that
0: phone.
3: At all? I wondered about that.
2: No, they just talked about all the devices coming on the 19th.
1: Mm-hmm. Yeah. So
3: it may be tomorrow.
1: Some well, yeah. Normally,
3: or a new beta came out this afternoon, though. So
1: that's unusual. They're putting out a slightly larger number of betas this year.
3: They are. This will be beta 10.
1: Yes. Yeah, and I don't think we've seen that many for a few years. Normally, they've stopped at 8 for the last few.
3: Mm-hmm.
1: So that's good. Can we just go through the pricing, Heidi, if you have it to hand, for the different models in case people are thinking about budgeting for one of these?
2: Yes. So the iPhone 17 starts at $799.
1: Which gives you, 256?
2: 256.
1: Gigs of storage? Mm-hmm.
2: Yep. The iPhone Air starts at $999 for, again, 256 gigs. The 17 Pro starts at $1,099, again, for the 256. And the 17 Pro Max starts at $1,199 for 256. And so that one goes up to 2 terabytes.
1: Right. So what are the tiers for the iPhone Pro? You start at 256, and then what is there?
2: The Pro is 256, 512, 1 terabyte, and then the Pro Max goes up to 2 terabytes.
1: Okay, and just for giggles, how much is that, the 2 terabyte iPhone 17 Pro?
2: I would have to bring that one up. Hold on.
1: Okay. You know, that's a lot of storage on your.
3: That's a lot of storage.
1: That's a lot of storage.
3: I still have a 256 and I'm trying to decide if I should get a 512 this year. And I looked and I still have 100 gigabytes free on my 256.
0: Oh, wow. No, I have maybe 25 gigs left on my 512 gigabytes because I pack a lot of audio on there, a lot of books.
2: Okay. From the US Apple site, the 2 terabyte 17 Pro Max will cost $1,999.
1: Wow. Yeah,
2: please don't get the orange one.
3: Oh, that sounds horrible. Is it as bad as it
2: like
3: sounds?
2: A road cone.
3: Oh.
2: It's like the most bright, vibrant orange, and it just makes me want to cringe.
3: Oh, that's just horrible.
1: You are now well and truly off the payroll.
2: Oh. Yeah, well, hey, I got opinions and I'm going to say them.
0: I did do a double take when I heard orange. I thought, what? Do sighted people like that on there? font.
3: And what did they call it? Something orange? So they had
2: Cosmic Orange.
3: Cosmic Orange. That was it,
1: yeah. Like Cosmic Orange,
3: it
1: dude.
3: It just sounded like, horrible. Totally.
0: Sounds yeah. like a breakfast yeah. cereal. I don't know. I just...
1: So if you would
2: they've got a nice, sensible silver and a very lovely deep blue, which is kind of a navy color. Those are both beautiful pro colors. Please pick one of those. Don't pick the orange one.
3: I'm getting the silver.
1: All right.
3: I'm intrigued by this crossbody strap that they're coming out with all the, with a bunch of magnets to hold it together.
1: For yes, the air, so, wasn't it? Wasn't it for the air?
3: No, it's for everything.
0: Oh, okay. I thought that would...
3: And they even said that it would work on the silicon cases.
2: Yes, yeah, so there'll probably be some like little anchor points on the cases that the strap mm-hmm. hooks
3: Did
2: into.
3: Did they show this?
2: Yes. And then I have to find again. And then it's like a thin strap, maybe leather adjacent. And the clasp on it, instead of being a buckle or something, it's a magnet that just magnets along different points on the strap to hold it at your desired length.
3: Hmm.
2: Kind of like a handbag strap almost, but with magnets.
3: That sounds great.
1: And that requires one of the newer phones?
3: No, it requires one of the newer cases.
1: Ah, okay. Right, yeah. which
2: I mean, I'm sure if you
1: phones.
2: Want,
3: right, exactly.
2: Yeah.
1: Okay. Now, if you want to order any of this, I think some of the pre-orders are open now. So certainly the AirPods Pro 3, you can pre-order that right now. What about the Apple Watches? Are they pre-orderable at the moment?
2: I think they said they were. Hold on, I'm going back.
1: Just
2: going
1: verify
2: back through my
1: that.
2: Notes.
0: Yeah, kind of.
1: Meanwhile, like- while Heidi looks it up, the iPhones are available this coming Friday. With delivery September 19th. Do you have any information on how? Sorry, go ahead, Heidi.
2: The watches are pre-order today.
1: Okay. I'll have to have a serious make my application to the powers that be. Called Bonnie about the Apple Watch Ultra. That does interest me. So have you had any experience trading in an iPhone here in the United States, Judy, and how that process works?
3: The way I do it, I mail mine in every year. I trade mine in every year. And they send me the new phone, and then they send me an empty box that my old phone goes in, and I put my old phone in. They have instructions on how to clear it and so forth. And I mail it back. And
1: that's through Apple?
3: Yeah.
0: Mm.
3: Yep. So I do it every year.
0: I did it once, and I remember getting they send you a return kit with like the packaging and stuff. And they tell you also, they ask you what condition it's in, right? And whether it can accept a charge. You have to sort of go through this form and answer these questions, so that they can then give you like if this proves to be in this condition, you will get this much credit toward, you know, and then you can see and you send it off. And, we did it with watches too. That worked reasonably well.
1: Okay.
3: Yeah. I don't get any credit. I just, when I send mine back, it just cancels last year's loan and starts the new one. And I just carry it on.
1: All right. That sounds pretty straightforward. So that's the iPhone lineup. I thought we could just close by talking a bit about iOS 26, which is coming soon. And I'm sure that by the time this podcast is published, there'll be information about precisely when that is happening, but it won't be too far away. And later in the month, if you check the NFB website, and you go to nfb.org/CINA for the National Federation of the Blind Center of Excellence in Non-Visual Accessibility, you'll see that we have a boutique coming up introducing some of the new features in iOS 26. There are quite a few accessibility features and a bunch of other things as well. I think that this one is in pretty good shape for a first release. Do you guys think that that's true?
3: I do. What I have played with it, I think it seems to be working well.
1: Mm. And I've got to tell you, the live captions in Braille in certain environments for me is just so impactful. Sometimes I do laugh at the mistranslations that Siri recognition is coming up with, but it's still incredibly useful. How are you? Are you running iOS 26 at this point, Mike?
0: No, I refuse to take that risk. What? Beta testing with something I rely on for everything from grocery shopping to. I'm very cautious, but I do try to pay attention to the testers in my Mastodon feed who are doing that, and I've seen fewer complaints than I would have expected. But that's about as far as I go with that. I'm very cautious with this beta stuff.
1: Yeah, no software's bug free, but I think for a first release, it's in better shape than I've seen a build of iOS for quite some time. So we can take some heart from that. All right, let's just go around the table. Go ahead, Heidi.
2: iOS 26 is available on the 15th. In American time.
3: Monday. Okay.
1: Okay. And that's pretty consistent with the way Apple tends to work. So we'll go around the virtual table as we wrap. Any final thoughts from you, Heidi? A kind of general feeling about this event?
2: I think there were some fun engineering things in there. But I mean, overall, it kind of just felt like another iPhone event. I mean, the Air's pretty cool, but it's not for me.
1: The thing is, and I have made this observation before, all these terrible leaky people who tell the tech press what's coming up, they're like the Grinch that steal Christmas because what's coming pretty much. So, yeah. And how about you, Judy? What did you think of the event? Any final thoughts?
3: I was hoping for a new Apple TV, and that didn't happen. So I'm really, there were lots of rumors about it. And so sometimes they don't always get it right, but that's disappointing.
1: I think it's coming, and I think new AirTags are coming soon as well.
3: Yeah, they keep saying the new AirTags are ready, and you know, maybe it was just beneath them to mention those today.
1: Sometimes for some of those smaller items, they just do a press release.
3: They just sometime. Do it.
1: Yeah.
3: Yes.
1: But we need the new AirTags, and we need them to be much, much louder. There are other competing products that are compatible with the Find My network that are a lot louder. So hopefully Apple will oblige. All right. And last word to you, Michael.
0: Yeah, I liked the presentation. The pacing was good. Hearing about the new Apple Watches was interesting, seeing what they're doing. And with the phones, I was expecting HomePods. Actually, that was the rumor that I was pretty sure we'd see something there, but no. So they don't always get it completely right. Very much looking forward to, of course, playing around with iOS 26 and really digging into writing the fourth edition of my book and with the actual new system to start working on. But if anything, I would say that the SE is what I'm after and possibly might get the Apple Watch SE 3. iPhones, presuming Apple Intelligence arrives in timely fashion, I think, the heat dissipation, the extra battery, the extra processor, you do get a jump in performance there. So that could really, people who went ahead might really thank their lucky stars later, but I don't know immediately that it would be quite as noticeable.
1: Brilliant. Thank you, as always, for all of your insights and your contributions. And a reminder that if you do check out the Center of Excellence in Non-Visual Accessibility website at the National Federation of the Blind, we are doing an iOS 26 webinar later in the month. And we look forward to people coming along, not just to hear what's new, but also share your thoughts, because you will have had iOS 26 on your device for some time before that, if you're brave and an early adopter. So thank you all. We'll see you next time. That concludes this episode of Access On, the technology podcast of the National Federation of the Blind. 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

boy trying to convince himself and others that he was not really blind. He did so because he did not believe that it was respectable to be blind. In this current story, he reminds himself that although success can be measured by many outward signs, for it to be real, there must be inner peace. Here is what he has to say. What is success, and how is it measured? Is one a success by being a senior attorney with a major corporation, president of his homeowners association, precinct committee man for his local political party, high priest and member of the high council at his church, and scout troop official? Should one be considered successful if he lives in a nearly 5,000-square-foot house on a gentleman's farm with a citrus orchard, pasture, and barn with horses, goats, pigs, ducks, geese, chickens, and other farm animals? Or is success being happily married to a wonderful wife and having 6 bright, healthy, well-mannered, and well-adjusted children, 3 of whom are now teenagers? Perhaps. But it is hard to feel successful unless one is at peace with oneself. As one who grew up blind in a predominantly sighted society, it was not easy to imagine being successful or easy to find that peace. The blind are generally regarded as incapable of doing much of anything. I certainly grew up with all the same negative misconceptions about blindness, never mind the fact that I was blind. It was not until I found the National Federation of the Blind that I was able to begin making significant strides on the road to success. I remember several years ago when I was the scouting coordinator between our church and the Boy Scouts of America. We had a youth swimming party for all of the youth at our church, including the scouts. All of the kids were having fun ganging up on their leaders and throwing them in the pool. The teenage girls were ganging up on their women advisors, and the boys were ganging up on the men. All except for me. As scouting coordinator, I had been with the 12 and 13-year-old scouts at most of their weekly activities and on a number of outings and hikes, and was a full participant in all the physical activities and roughhousing, yet no one grabbed me and tried to throw me in the water. I began feeling very left out, so I left the pool area and decided to get some watermelon. Because we were running low on sliced melon, I decided to cut some more. A good friend of mine walked up and would not let me cut the watermelon. He said, "Here, let me do that." I said, "That's okay, I'll do it. I slice watermelon all the time." But he insisted, saying, "No, I'd better cut the watermelon. That knife is sharp." With that, he took the knife from my hand. I was already feeling very conspicuous because I was the only youth leader there who had not been physically gang-tackled and thrown into the pool. When my good friend refused to let me slice more watermelon, that was all I could take, so I left the party. I was so angry and hurt that I could not think straight. When I finally cooled off a few days later, I was disappointed that I had allowed myself to be affected that way. The next day, I sent my friend a letter and tried to explain why his attitude about my cutting the watermelon had bothered me so much. My friend called to apologize and say that he was genuinely touched and impressed by my letter. By then, I had cooled off a little, and I apologized for allowing myself to get upset. After all, I had spent years selling myself short and assuming I could not do many things. Why should I expect my friend to act any differently? I have tried to learn from these experiences and not allow others' attitudes and actions to affect my attitude. In small ways, I think I am progressing on the road to success. For example, my law office is on the 18th floor of a 20-story building in downtown Phoenix. A few weeks ago, as I stepped into the elevator along with an acquaintance from the building, he commented that the light was out in the elevator. When the doors closed, it was pitch dark inside. The other man in the elevator then said, "Now we're equal." I considered saying that there were a number of things besides the ability to see that would have to be considered before that judgment could be made, but I didn't. I just politely laughed and said, "Right." It would have done no good to get upset or offended. One does not have to be an attorney, president of an organization,
or live in a big house in order to

0: be successful. But regardless of how one measures success, one can hardly truly feel successful if little things in life get him angry. I am grateful to the National Federation of the Blind for giving me the confidence to know that I can be a successful, productive member of society. And I am particularly grateful for the realization that in order truly to progress on the road to success, I must also be at peace with myself and the world, and not let negative misconceptions about blindness affect me in my own heart. Caption to photograph. Bruce Gardner with his wife and his daughter. End of caption.
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2: Okay, we have a couple of more presentations this morning, and we're going to continue the financial discussion by inviting a gentleman to the stage for the first time. You know, access to financial services is really critical in living the lives that we want and competing in society. And oftentimes there are barriers in the financial services sector. We've talked about them in the past with some of our legal and advocacy work. Of course, if we're going back through the decades, we've worked on accessible ATMs and websites and other aspects of banking. Our next presenter is really changing the landscape of how to think about accessibility in financial services by engineering a company that is looking at how to use financial tools and financial technology to better drive opportunities for people with disabilities. And the National Federation of the Blind was happy to provide a contribution to help this venture get off the ground. The company is called Purple. Maybe he'll tell us why Purple. And he's already been talking to us about how we can find ways to use his platform to further the work of the organized blind movement. So I'd invite you, for his first time on our stage, to welcome the founder and chief executive officer of Purple. Here's John Siaka.

0: Good morning. Thank you to morning. Thank you to President Riccobono for inviting me, and to everyone at the NFB who helped bring this incredible convention to life, and all of you for being here and being part of such an incredible movement. My name is John Sioka. I'm the co-founder and CEO of Purple. I'm honored to be here today and excited to share the Purple story with you, what we've built, what's coming next, and most importantly, how we're working together to build a financial system that truly serves this community. At Purple, we build financial products for people with disabilities and their families to help them manage money, maximize benefits, and save for the future, all while protecting critical benefits. My journey into tech started with my older brother, Christian, who has Down syndrome. He's been the inspiration behind everything I've built. Growing up, I saw firsthand the barriers he faced, not because of his disability, but because the systems and tools around him weren't built for him. In middle school, I built my first app called My Voice. My Voice provided alternative augmentative communication, or AAC, to people with speech impeding disabilities. The app was based on the picture exchange system, also known as PECS. The traditional PECS book involved a student physically picking images and forming a sentence that a teacher would then read out loud. Obviously, that's a time-consuming and frustrating process. My dad was a special educator, so I saw this over and over again with his students while sitting in his classroom after school. With My Voice, instead of shuffling through a physical book, students could drag and drop images into sentences, and the app would speak them aloud instantly. My Voice was used in classrooms across the country, helping students and adults find their voice and speak their needs. Later on, in high school, I built YouBelong, a social network designed specifically for people with disabilities and their families to connect. I started it after our family moved from New Jersey to Florida. Shout out to New Jersey and Florida. My brother had to leave his closest friends behind, and I saw how difficult the move was for him. So I wanted to create a safe, welcoming place where he could stay connected and meet new friends. Through these projects, I learned a powerful lesson. Technology can empower, but only when it's built with the community, not just for the community. As I listened to families and individuals using YouBelong, one topic came up again and again: money. Families would share stories about how hard it was to manage their benefits, how afraid they were of going over asset limits, and how confusing the rules were when trying to save even a little for the future. And I saw these same struggles at home as Christian became old enough to apply for benefits. My parents faced stacks of paperwork, hours on the phone, and constant fear of making a small mistake that could jeopardize his benefits. Or realized that while there are tools to support communication and connection, there is a huge gap when it came to financial tools designed with and for people with disabilities. When we talk about financial inclusion, we often think about simply opening a bank account. But for people with disabilities, true financial inclusion is about so much more. It's about being able to save without fear of losing benefits. It's about understanding complex rules in plain language. It's about being able to navigate benefits, income, and expenses independently and accessibly. It's about having the freedom to make financial choices and build security for the future. But today, the financial system isn't designed with these needs in mind. So let's talk about the asset limit. If you receive SSI benefits, you're limited to $2,000 in total assets across checking, savings, and investment accounts. This rule hasn't changed in decades. For many, it creates an impossible choice: save money and risk losing benefits, or spend everything each month and remain eligible. Last year alone, over 400,000 people lost their benefits because they crossed that $2,000 limit, often because of small things like working a few extra hours, a missed time deposit, or a small gift from family. When that happens, family lose critical monthly income, sometimes for months at a time, and must spend countless hours trying to fix the situation. In 2014, Congress introduced the Achieving a Better Life Experience Act, also known as ABLE, to provide a solution to this asset limit. ABLE accounts allow people with disabilities to save up to $100,000 in a tax-advantaged account without impacting their eligibility for benefits. You can contribute up to $19,000 per year, and funds can be used on a wide range of qualified disability expenses. And these include housing, transportation, assistive technology, education, and basic living expenses. And recent ABLE updates, like the permanent extension of ABLE to Work, allow working individuals to contribute even more beyond the standard annual limit, making it easier for people to build savings while maintaining employment. On paper, ABLE accounts are an incredible tool. They help people build real financial security, but in reality, they haven't reached most of the people they were designed to help. Today, there are 8 million people eligible to save with an ABLE account, yet fewer than 200,000 have opened one. Why? Because the user experience is confusing and fragmented. State-run ABLE programs have outdated dashboards, enrollment flows are long and complicated, investment choices are poorly explained, and most importantly, these accounts weren't built with accessibility or lived experience at the center. Starting next year, ABLE eligibility will expand dramatically, from onset of disability before age 26 to onset before age 46. This change will add another 6 million people who can finally take advantage of these savings accounts, including 1 million disabled veterans. This is a huge opportunity. This is going to be a huge opportunity to reach 14 million people to save for a better life, but only if we build better, more accessible, more human-centered experiences. At Purple, we're working to reimagine the ABLE experience from the ground up. We're building the first integrated ABLE banking experience so that people can easily manage everyday spending and long-term savings in one accessible platform. At the end of each month, Purple will automatically move leftover funds into your ABLE account to help you stay under the asset limit before your next deposit arrives. And when you spend, we'll flag eligible expenses to make sure the money is coming from the most tax-advantaged account, giving you more control and confidence every step of the way. With ABLE fully integrated, we wanted to make sure every part of daily money management felt just as seamless. That's why we started with the Purple checking account and debit card, giving members a strong foundation for everyday spending while also making it easier to save for the future. The Purple checking account allows you to get your disability benefits earlier. You can set spending limits on your card, capture receipts and memos to stay compliant with SSA reporting requirements, and link your SNAP EBT card so you can manage all your balances in one place. Later this year, we'll be making our debit card even more accessible in partnership with MasterCard. We'll be leveraging MasterCard's Touch Card, a design that adds a distinctive notch to the card. This tactile feature makes it easier to identify the card in your wallet when paying at the point of sale, whether using the chip or a contactless tap. MasterCard has shown a commitment to accessibility not just through the touch card, but also through features like the recognizable MasterCard sound mark at checkout. This distinct sound lets people know their transaction has been successfully processed, an important cue for blind and low vision users to feel confident and secure when paying. This shared focus on accessibility is exactly why we love working with the MasterCard team. Together, we're working every day to make spending even more inclusive for everyone. Now, beyond the card itself, we've built a suite of features designed to empower members in every part of their lives. Our income monitoring feature helps you track your progress towards the SSA's substantial gainful activity limit, also known as the SGA limit. This is the amount of income you can earn while still remaining eligible for disability benefits. You can link any external account, and Purple will automatically watch for deposits and income, alerting you if you're approaching your individual limit. We also built document storage, a secure way to keep SSA notices, receipts, appointment notes, and other important disability-related paperwork all in one place. And we introduced Purple Companion, our AI assistant trained to help answer money management and benefits questions, helping users to make informed financial decisions without fear or guesswork. We're excited to keep improving Companion, building toward a future where AI and financial tools work hand in hand. But none of these features... But none of these features would exist without listening to the community. Early on, we spoke to hundreds of people with disabilities and their families. We heard about the fear of depositing a small check or working a few extra hours and accidentally losing benefits. We heard how overwhelming and confusing it can be to track income and expenses under strict benefit rules. And we heard the need for a simpler, clearer way to manage money without constant worry. We've also had the pleasure of working with testers from the NFB's build program to put our software through real-world scenarios. Their feedback has helped us identify issues, improve navigation, and make meaningful progress toward a more accessible experience. We know that accessibility is a journey, and our software isn't perfect today, but it isn't an afterthought for us. It's a foundational principle. We're always learning from our members and working every day to make our tools more accessible for everyone. The idea of disability wisdom means designing with the community not just for it. It means recognizing that lived experience is expertise, and every piece of feedback, whether it's about the language we use, the way information is grouped on the screen, or how a notification sounds, is treated as essential knowledge that shapes our product. We see our members not as users, but as co-designers and partners in this work. That's how we make sure our tools truly support independence and that they reflect the real needs and goals of the community. We also know that these financial barriers don't exist in isolation. They're deeply connected to other systemic challenges like housing insecurity, healthcare access, employment discrimination, and a long history of policies that have limited financial independence for people with disabilities. We understand that a debit card and a savings account alone isn't enough to solve these issues, but we believe it's a start, a foundation to give people more control, more choices, and more opportunity to build stability for the future. Our hope is that by making these tools more accessible and removing some of the fear and confusion around money, we can help open doors to greater independence and empower people to focus on what really matters in their lives. As we look to the future, we're exploring ways to support even more savings tools like special needs trusts, so members have options beyond traditional accounts and choose what works best for them. We're working to make Purple a true one-stop hub by surfacing information about Medicaid waivers, other benefits programs, and resources that help families navigate complex systems with more confidence. And we're even thinking about how we can help members build credit, connect with employment opportunities, and access the tools they need to strengthen their financial security and independence on their own terms. Now, before I wrap, I'm excited to announce a special collaboration. Purple is partnering with the NFB to make it easier than ever for our members to support the organization. Later this year, Purple members will be able to set up recurring donations to the NFB by simply entering their Purple account email and phone number. Purple and NFB will handle the rest securely behind the scenes. No more hunting down and manually entering your routing and account number. This means more members can quickly support the advocacy and work that the NFB does every day. So stay tuned to your inbox for more information from the NFB team as we roll this out. At Purple, we believe that financial technology, when guided by disability wisdom, can be a tool for real collective action. It's not just about checking balances or moving money around. It's about independence, dignity, and having choices. It's about freeing people from systems designed to keep them in poverty and empowering them to dream bigger. When we build together, we make sure no one is left behind, and we move closer to a world where accessibility and financial equity aren't special features, but simply the standard. 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Myself and our team read every message. Your feedback is not just welcomed, but it's essential. Thank you for your time today. Thank you for your leadership and your wisdom. Let's keep building this future together. Thank you.
1: All right, I encourage members out there who are interested to check out Purple. And as John says, he's very interested in our feedback. And I'm particularly interested in the ways that we can use financial technology to create opportunities for blind people, especially to fight those pesky rules that trip us up, you know? So, and I'm looking forward to getting more Purple account members on the PAC plan. So that's
2: Blindness is not the characteristic that defines you or your future. You're listening to NFBRN, the National Federation of the Blind Radio Network.

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1: All right, welcome to another episode of the Blind Parents Connection. This is Anil Lewis, and I'm here with
2: David Dinotaris.
1: David, I think we've been really getting some really good feedback on the podcast. I think it's a testament to the subject matter and the plethora of interviews that we've conducted to provide valuable information. And of course, we wouldn't be able to do this without the support from the Gibney Foundation. So really appreciate this relationship. And I hope that they recognize, as a family-oriented organization, that they're helping change the lives of many families across the country through supporting the Blind Parents Connection.
2: Absolutely, Anil. They're helping stretch imaginations and raise expectation and improve opportunities. And that's what the National Federation of the Blind does each and every day.
1: Yeah. So we've had some interesting discussions about a variety of different topics, and this episode will be equally as interesting. We're going to be talking about school and education. I mean, what good is it being a parent if you can't get your kids educated so they can go out and get real jobs and take care of you, right? And blind parents want that too. My son just graduated college with his degree in psychology, and I'm hoping that he goes on to get his graduate degree, because he's going to have to get a job that really supports me in a lifestyle which I've grown accustomed.
2: That's right. Absolutely. I hope he's aware of that. And my kids, Neil, we just dropped my son David and Mary Kate off at college this past weekend at the University of Scranton, and I'm just so proud of them. My daughter Emily, she started 10th grade. So
1: nice.
2: Education is just so important. It's the key that unlocks potential.
1: Yeah. So we've overcome the big hurdle, but you got to get them started. And that whole kindergarten, elementary school, that really, I still have some horror stories about some of those particular instances now. So hopefully this podcast will help individuals faced with that particular challenge learn from our mistakes and also benefit from the suggestions of many of our members that have been interviewed.
2: There's some great interviews, some wonderful insights, and I'm sure you're going to enjoy.
1: Well, great. Well, let's start. The first thing we recognize is that as a blind parent, the first thing you're going to have to do, the big significant challenge, is you're going to have to start educating those educators about you as a blind parent. So I think that Louise starts us off by showing us how we need to get these teachers ready to deal with us as blind parents. Let's take a listen.
3: The most success I've had is just meeting with them at the beginning of the school year, just at the meet and greet before the school year begins, and just saying, hey, I'm blind, and I'm so glad you're my child's teacher, and within whatever is reasonable to you, but I just want to let you know that I love to receive email communications or whatever type of communication is easiest for you. You can suggest to the teacher, and oftentimes it just takes that much. Just making them aware, also finding opportunities to just be a part of that dialogue with teacher and parent. But you know, teachers are very busy, but they also make time for parents who are interested in their child's success. So it's a team effort for sure.
1: Yeah, I agree with her. It is a team effort, but making sure that everybody's on the team and aware of the different roles and responsibilities of the members of that team are also very important.
2: Anil, many parents and many educators have shared with me that it's so great when the parents and the teachers meet at the beginning of the school year, regardless if your son or daughter has a visual impairment or not. Teachers love to know how you like to receive information. People like to know that they're involved and that they want their kids to succeed. So it's just so great that we can, you know, make that connection with the teachers at the beginning of the year, regardless if our kids have a disability or not.
1: Yeah, I agree with that. But we all have to be honest. Those teachers are going to be going into this with a preconceived notion of the capacity, or more importantly, the incapacity of blind parents. And I think that Patty Chang talks about how we can help kind of eliminate that pre-existing bias.
4: The same assumptions apply. They think that your kids are taking care of you. They will assume that you can't assist with homework. You know, I would try when the kids were younger to go in and talk to the teacher before we started school. Now, when the kids got older, I didn't do that as much. But yeah, you've always got implicit biases. You know, some of them would insist on talking to my husband rather
2: right.
4: than me, which is a common issue. And some of them were great. I mean, we had one of the kids, I can't remember which one, had a second or third grade teacher that, oh, can you come in and teach? I mean, you know, so I don't want to make it sound like it's everybody. It's not. It's not at all. The ones that you remember most are the ones that were difficult. But there were some of the school personnel were awesome.
1: David, you sounded like you could relate to Patty when she was talking about the teachers wanted to talk to her husband instead of her.
2: And Neil, I've been at parent-teacher conferences, and they would always talk to my wife, and they would always hand my wife the packet of information, and they would always hand my wife the agenda, and they would always ask my wife, well, do you have any questions? And my wife would say, well, my husband's here too. So, Dave, do you have any questions? And I would always be the guy with the questions, you know. So it's so important that we let them know that we're involved and that we're interested and that we're going to be a resource for the children and for the student.
1: Yeah. Mm-hmm. Very nice. And I think that your interview with Melissa kind of puts out some other things that we can do to help ease that transition of understanding between the teachers and us as blind parents.
5: I have been so lucky, and I will say this every day in every way I can. My kids, in general, have had the most wonderful, supportive, energetic, creative, awesome teachers. I mean, I couldn't really ask for much better as far as that goes. Every year, we get the teacher assignments for the kids, and I will often send an email, actually all the time, even now that, you know, Elizabeth's first grade teacher actually had Oriana, and she also had Austin, so she's had the whole trifecta. So, you know, she's very familiar, and now all the third grade teachers that Oriana had also taught Austin. So it's just, now I'm sort of known, or we're sort of known in the school. I've also done volunteering, and I'm the chair of the advocacy committee at the school, and I helped coach a couple Destination Imagination teams way back when. And
6: very cool.
5: I've gone into the classrooms and talked to kids about blindness. And so, I mean, I'm kind of known, and that was really important to me and to Mark, to be involved parents, to go to the family reading nights, the family science nights, to do all those things so people just know who we are. And that's what my email basically says is, you know, hi, I'm Melissa Riccobono. My husband and I are both blind, in case you didn't know. The more things you can send us via email, the more we'll appreciate that. Please don't send us handwritten notes because those are very hard for us to read. Please, if you have a concern, either email it or give us a call. And it's mostly worked out very well. Sometimes, you know, we've had to remind teachers, like, hey, I saw a permission slip came home. Could we sign it via email? Could you just send it to us? And, you know, could we just, or can we just say right here, like,
6: reply,
5: permission for our child to go? So those things, you know, certainly we need to be on top of.
2: Anil, I love the question, what's a little thing that we can do that'll make a big difference? And I really believe that a little thing that we can do that'll make a big difference is getting involved and volunteering. And I always felt that the teachers, the administrators, they really didn't take me seriously when I'd show up. And they would talk to my wife and they would, you know, exchange pleasantries, but I wasn't really taken seriously until I really got involved. And I got involved and I told my wife, you know, I really want to do something. She goes, well, you know, how can you get involved? What would be something you'd like to get involved with? I said, well, maybe I could, you know, coach the wrestling team. And then, so my son was in third grade, and then I started coaching the wrestling team, and then I started meeting other dads, and I started meeting the other kids, and I started meeting the other coaches, and I started meeting the other teachers and the other administrators.
1: Nice.
2: And then I really feel like they saw the value that I added. I just wasn't someone who was sitting on the side and taking, but I really wanted to make things better for my son, for the team. And so I really feel that that really helped me, they appreciated my contribution.
1: Okay, David, the question is, did your team win?
2: Oh, well, that's another story.
1: Come on.
2: Oh, yes, they did. Of course, they did.
1: Because if they didn't, you know what they would have said.
2: Oh, that blind coach. You got to get a new coach.
1: Exactly.
2: Right? They always blame it on the coach.
1: Yeah, nice, nice. I had a similar experience, too. And I think that Melissa's point about doing things more than just working with your children, getting active with the school, really makes a big difference. I joined the PTA of my son's school, and I think that they were reluctant to have me participate, but it was really interesting that just through my work with the Federation, you know, and all the meetings, because we have meetings, and
2: sure,
1: we handle our meetings in an appropriate fashion, we follow specific protocol, But it was really interesting how the members of the PTA didn't know the fundamental way of just passing a motion.
2: Wow.
1: So being participating there, I thought I was on my track for being kind of the president of the PTA, which I did not want at that particular time because I had other work to do. But it was nice for them to recognize that I brought a skill set to the table. And again, that way I got more respect in that space. And I think I became just another parent as opposed to the blind parent.
2: Very cool.
1: Yeah. And I also like Melissa's little idea of writing that email. And that way you can just construct it and send it out from the beginning. And you never have to reconstruct it. And you can revise it as you see fit. But I really like that as a strategy as well.
2: Oh, I completely agree. It's the communication and the coordination and the collaboration will really open doors.
1: Yeah, it enhances that whole perspective. I mean, you're working to make the school system better, and it's a selfish desire, too, because by making the school system better, you make the school better for your child. But, you know, all this is great, but it doesn't really happen until you get your kids to school. And I know that a lot of people are really worried about how blind people, you know, get their kids to school. And I think that in a contemporary way, you know, Sean kind of describes it in a way that many people probably relate to.
6: First of all, there are a lot of different transportation services that are out there. So for example, you know, if I contact a Lyft driver, I just take my daughter's hand. When the driver pulls up, people need to understand, blind people have what they call iPhones, right? And I have a Lyft app that lets me know the driver is here.
2: Right.
6: So, of course, I use my cues, auditory cues, to know where the car is. And my daughter's very good, too. Say, Daddy, what color is the car? So I say, well, it's blue. Okay, so she knows which way to go to the blue car. You know what I mean? And so we get to the car, open up the door, put the car seat in, and put her in the car seat, and off we go to school. And then when we get to the school, I get out the car, get her out the car first, take the car seat, and grab her hand, and we walk up the stairs and walk into the door, and boom, we're at school. It's not, people may make this assumption that it's hard for us, but actually it's pretty simple. A simple task for us as blind people to take our children to school. So that's it.
1: Well, I don't know about you, David, but when my son was going through school, it was long before blind people had this thing called the iPhone.
2: Yes.
1: Yeah. So in the beginning, you know, when we were just going to daycare, I would actually walk about, quarter mile with him. When he was very little, I put him up on my shoulders and walked to the bus stop. And then we'd catch the local MARTA bus about 2 miles to his local daycare. And then I'd pick him up the same way, pick him up from daycare. We'd go catch the MARTA bus, get back home, and walk back that way. But as he got older, he was lucky. I guess I consider it lucky. He went to the same elementary school that I went to when I was a kid, which was right around the block from our house. So most of our mornings were spent, you know, walking together to and from school until he was old enough to walk to and from school himself. So we used it long before Lyft. We got around in those particular ways. What about yourself?
2: So when we lived in New Jersey, I would walk my kids to school. It was right around the corner, and I really enjoyed that. And the kids, and Neil, the kids were always great, you know, and they would always ask, what's that? What's that? Oh, and then my kids would explain, oh, that's my dad's cane. He can't see, and that's how he uses to get information around him. Mm-hmm. So they were sharing information, and then I'd walk them to the door, and I'd make sure they got in the door, and I'd go home. Then we moved to Pennsylvania. Then they started taking the bus. So I said, well, I'll walk you down to the bus stop. So I'd walk them down to the bus stop. And then, you know, then they started getting a little embarrassed. You know, Dad, you don't have to walk us to the bus stop anymore, you know. So, but that was such a blessing for me to be able to meet other parents and meet other kids. And, you know, and you know, when the kids weren't afraid of blindness, it seemed like the parents weren't either.
1: That's a very good point. And it's just like any other way, many people get to know the other people that live in their neighborhood through the kids' interaction. You know, when I was coming up, it wasn't even a blindness thing. My mom got to know all the other people in the neighborhood because we were playing with their kids, and they'd be over our house and we'd be over their house. So yeah, it's all a part of being normal, fully contributing members of society in our neighborhoods. Another dreaded task of being a blind parent is, how do you help with homework?
2: Oh my.
1: Yeah.
2: So we've got some really great ideas. Certainly, educators wonder how are you going to help your kids with their homework? And when sometimes other parents wonder. And so we've got some really great strategies and techniques. Lisa Maria shared some with us that I think that people are going to find informative.
7: This year has actually been the easiest for homework because the teacher is super organized and she had, you know, a strategy from day one that the parents were all introduced to at back to school night. And she told the parents, like, this is what I'm going to do. You're going to have math every day. And then the kids are going to have these 9 options to choose from every week. So there was a strategy, and that helped a lot.
1: She's correct. Having a strategy is key. And other components of that strategy are making sure that, again, the kids are involved in the homework process and the teachers understand what is going to be best for you to help with that homework process. And I think Terry does a good job of talking about both of those aspects.
8: You know, I am involved in my kids' homework. We talk over it. What do you have for homework today? I think that as a parent helps the child. I might not be able to see what's written on the paper, but I'm able to help them do their homework just by being there and talking through it with them. Yes, I do have a blind child, and a lot of our homework is in Braille, but this is third grade now. Before, when the child was bringing home handouts, and when my other child was bringing home handouts where they had to color this and color that,
9: right,
8: I had communication with the teachers, which I still do. Email, text. There's different platforms that teachers use these days. Class Dojo, Remind Me. Before the school year, every year, I would introduce myself. I would let them know that I can't see handouts being sent home. Could you please shoot me an email if there is something I need to know so I don't miss out on anything?
2: Neil, one thing that I like that Terry was talking about is different strategies, and hope is not a strategy. And certainly homework could really be stressful if you don't have a strategy, and you don't want homework to be a stressful task. So by having different strategies that you can employ to help your son or your daughter do their homework is really going to make the process a whole lot smoother and less stressful for you and them, and probably even assist with their whole educational process. Now, Anil, Melissa, in our next segment, she really talks about how when, you know, kids can start reading some things themselves. And I think that she makes some great points here. Let's give that a listen.
5: As far as doing homework, you know, we were very lucky. Austin could read before he started kindergarten. So in kindergarten, when a lot of people have a lot of trouble because the homework tends to be pretty darn visual when your kids are real little, you know, color this picture or cut these pictures apart and put the ones that rhyme together, or, you know, whatever it is.
9: Yep.
5: And Austin could almost always, he could read a lot of those instructions himself. He also, if he didn't know a word, certainly he would spell it for us. He knew all his letters, so he could spell it, and we could either tell him what it was or we could help him sound it out. So not that we weren't, you know, right there with him, but he was kind of able to do a lot of that.
1: Yeah, I agreed. It was much easier to help with homework once Amari learned how to read. And I really love the fact that people should understand that it's not the child making an accommodation for the parent. It really is a system that, although necessary, also helps the students learn to read. I know my son learned to read very early because, you know, he learned how to sound out words as I was getting him to assist me with his homework. But this is not something specific to blind parents. This is something that every parent should be very active in their child's education, especially in that homework process, because that's a time to bond and a time to learn and a time to grow. So,
2: Anil, when my kids were younger, I would braille their 3x5 cards their spelling words. So the teacher would send home their spelling words, and they would read me their spelling words, and I'd braille them, and then they would write on the 3x5 card above the braille in print what that word was. And then so we made our own flashcards. And, you know, that was so much, it was such a blessing just to be able to be involved and have fun and using the words in different ways and defining the words. And that was just another way for me to contribute, another way for me to be engaged with my son and daughters. And it's just another way for me to know that I was helping them, you know, we're their real first teacher, and I was doing my job helping them get the education they need.
1: Yeah. And now Micah shares another strategy that she worked with her child.
9: We were very intentional about which kinds of preschools we sent him to. And so he went to a Montessori preschool, and he had the opportunity to really do a lot of learning and playing, of course, too. But he learned his letters in preschool. And I say that because it helps with how I handle homework and things now. So he learned his letters in preschool. I would help him with that at home by, you know, flashcards. I would read stories to him. You can get print and braille books depending on what medium you read in. So we always read a lot to him. You can braille a flashcard and they have the print letter, and then you can verify what they're saying with the braille letter if that is your reading medium. But because he knew his letters and he actually knew how to read before he got into kindergarten, that really helps with homework, because I feel like this is just my parenting philosophy. Whenever we're doing homework, I'm not doing it for you. I'm here to help guide you, but he needs to be able to read the directions and to be able to read what's on his paper. So I have him read it because it's his job, not mine, not because I'm blind and I can't read it. I could always use an app if I need to get a hold of whatever content he has. So that's how we deal with homework. He does it. And then if he has questions, I answer it. Or if he doesn't know, if he's reading a print book that doesn't have Braille, he doesn't know a word, he'll spell it, and I can help him sound it out that way. So those are some techniques.
1: I love that Michael pointed out the use of the print Braille books. I use those to teach Amari how to read as well. And it's interesting because I believe they were originally designed to help sighted parents teach their blind kids how to read. So we inverted that and used it as a tool to allow me as a blind parent to teach my sighted son how to read. Most important, I really like what she said about her son, telling him that it's his job, you know, and it's not hers. So I love that.
2: Anil, I used to really enjoy the print Braille books and reading those to my kids, and especially bedtime. And then I remember one day I got a phone call from one of my daughter's teachers, and she says, "Mr. Gutierrez, I need to apologize to you." And I said, "Why is that, ma'am?" She said, "Well, your daughter was saying today that her dad could read her books in the dark." And I told her, "Mary Kate, no one could read in the dark." "Oh, yes, my dad can read to me in the dark." "Mary Kate, no one could read in the dark." And then she explained that you used Braille. and I just wanted to apologize to you because I didn't realize that. And I was arguing with your daughter in front of the class. And I'm just so grateful. And would you come in and read one of those print Braille books to us?
1: Nice. Very nice.
2: And I did.
1: Yeah. And, you know, Braille is not the end-all be-all, although we as an organization advocate for Braille because it's the true literacy tool for blind individuals.
2: Absolutely.
1: There are other tools that can be used to help a blind parent who may not be as Braille proficient also be active in their child's education. And I think Louise does a really good job of describing this simple tool.
3: The big hurdle that I had was the homework sheets that would come home, and she wasn't yet old enough to read the instructions to me. And at least the method that I found useful was I would maybe once a week or once a month have my husband read her spelling words onto a voice recorder. And then I could have that to refer to throughout the rest of the week and working with our daughter on those homework words. So that was helpful.
1: That was a really nice description of simple technology, that recording technology. But unfortunately, people think that technology is like the solution for everything.
2: No.
1: And it has created opportunities for us to be more involved in the process, but only when it works. You know, that's the key. Technology has to work.
2: Anil, I'd like to share that I've realized that my daughter now in 10th grade, she doesn't have a lot of textbooks. And now a lot of the textbooks are just CDs or just online.
1: The next interview from Patty really describes how, although it creates tremendous potential, it can be useless if the technology itself is not accessible.
4: I think it's a lot harder now because so much stuff is online and it's not necessarily accessible to blind people who are using magnification or screen reading software. This I could see as a problem. I only encountered that towards the end. The last school my daughter went to was Whitney Young, and they had a grading system. that was inaccessible. So I couldn't go in and see what was going on with her. Great. And then, you know, there really isn't much else you can do except get a reader. I mean, have someone look at it.
1: Yeah, it's nice to know that whenever that technology fails, we can always go to the old tried and true, find an individual to read for us. That will always be a fundamental skill set. And Eric kind of talks about his use of readers.
10: And I've also used human readers, too, sometimes to access homework, because sometimes it is inaccessible. If my wife is out of town or something, you know, involved in something else, then I have used human readers as well. Now that our kids are older and it's a different phase, I mean, they can read their homework. You know, they may or may not understand a particular skill that it's asking them about, and that's where enrichment and extra practice or working through the homework together, that's where that comes in. But when your kids are younger and they can't yet read all the expectations or the directions or whatever, then, yeah, using a combination of technology and in-person human readers is important. And I think the use of human readers is just something we tell our college-age students at the center all the time. Just because it's 2019 doesn't mean that the judicious use of human readers is any less important. In fact, with apps like Zoom and other screen sharing apps, you can use a human reader for something that's inaccessible from hundreds of miles away. So using a variety of factors is still important and definitely achievable.
2: Anil, I love the thought that access equals success. I remember when my when our school came out with the software, with an app for the phone, so you could track your kids' grades. And then my son said, "Dad, I don't think this is going to be accessible."
1: He was hoping.
2: He was hoping about that. But so we need to use all different techniques, and sometimes the technology or the tools aren't out there, and we've got to create them. That's why the Federation is out there advocating and innovating apps like the KNFB Reader and other technologies that allow us to access information independently.
10: I used KNFB Reader the other night to extract a PDF of a story about Apollo that my daughter needed to read. And it was available in PDF, but of course it was an inaccessible PDF. And so I was able to use KNFB Reader to make that happen. And that was just so awesome.
1: I think it's important not only that we are, as the National Federation of the Blind, creating technology to be solutions to the problems that we face, we also develop really good partnerships with individuals and innovators that develop technology. And the IRA technology of having sighted remote assistance through the use of an iPhone and sometimes these glasses is also a proven technology that Melissa describes how it helps her in educating her children.
5: Now, of course, it's so different, too, because there are scanning, you know, the KNFB reader. There's a service called IRA where you can call an agent and either use glasses or use your phone and they can tell you what they're seeing. I did do that the other day with Elizabeth's homework because it was only in print and it was really tiny print. And of course, she is a blind kid, so she was having a really hard time. So I had, you know, I had IRA read it. I've also had IRA check Austin's homework because sometimes he doesn't finish the whole thing because he's in a hurry. Mm-hmm. So we have done things like that as well. But that wasn't available, you know, even just a few years ago.
1: I wonder if the guys over at IRA know that they're being deemed the homework police.
2: Exactly. Minus two. You didn't do number 13.
1: What a cool way to use the technology, though. That's nice.
2: To be able to access that information and to know that, you know, you're being able to help your son or your daughter complete their assignment, and it's you're going to feel good about it, they're going to feel good about it. It's really a win-win.
1: Yeah. And here's Eric again with another example of how technology can be used to help parents work together toward making sure they're sharing information that's helpful for them in educating their kids.
10: My wife and I have a shared Dropbox folder. So sometimes one or the other of us will have a file from a teacher or something, and we'll put that in Dropbox. That way we both have access to it.
1: Seems like the consensus solution, though, David, is for not only technology to be the solution, but to be integrated in all the other ways, whether it be reader, engaging the child, using technology. All those things are important in order to make sure that we can be very active in that educational process.
2: The using the KNFB reader and ARA, that's just really going to level the playing field, Anil. And I love the thought when we can get the same education, we can get the same trainings, and of course, we'll be able to help our kids get the same jobs.
1: Yeah. And Michael gives another example of how, you know, these multi-tiered strategies can be used to educate her son.
9: like anything that comes home in his folder, it, like I said, I can use an app to read that. I could always scan it and put it on a computer if I needed to. A lot of times I have him read it because, again, it's his school. It's his responsibility. I want him to be informed about what's going on around there. And then he has a calendar that, you know, you check off every day when he does his homework. So this has just happened to be happenstance. His teacher actually puts like a sticker star on every day that they get right. So if, you know, the day before I can find that tactile sticker and go to the next day and put the check on there. And the teacher knows that I'm blind. So if the check isn't exactly in the little slot, it's okay. Like, she gets the point.
1: It's nice to know that the school systems are still using those fundamental reward tools that used to be used when we were coming up in school, like the smiley face stickers and the check marks and all of that.
2: You know, what gets rewarded gets repeated. And I remember the first time on one of my papers, there was a raised smiley face sticker, and it said, good job. And I was so proud of that. And so those stickers that, you know, Micah was describing before, you know, are just such good little reminders and little rewards that, you know, keep people doing the right thing.
1: Nice, nice. And again, stickers can be made accessible. So mm-hmm. there you go.
2: Mm-hmm.
1: And most of what we talked about now has really been like Montessori school strategies, public school strategies.
2: Yep.
1: But, you know, just like other parents, blind people explore other options around education as well. And I think that Ashley talks to us about her experience homeschooling.
2: Yes, very cool. Let's give that a listen.
9: So we homeschool. So grades are a little bit different in that regard. He and my daughter are doing, I think, amazingly well, considering they haven't been in this country their whole lives. And so there was a lot. I'd say the first 6 to 9 months that they both were home, it was their schooling, if you want to call it that, consisted of learning English and just getting adapted to, you know, this new life. And then we started to work on, you know, what you would consider more school-related subjects, recognizing letters and you know, math, numbers, and that type of thing. So because our kids are, you know, from Eastern Europe and they're not necessarily following the same course and timeline as the public school, so right now I'm not using a set curriculum. Like, I haven't bought a full-fledged homeschool curriculum. I'm going through the individual subjects and tailoring it to where they are at, just cognitively and developmentally, and buying, you know, resources for each subject. So for example, they're both learning Braille, and so I've made use of some items actually sold on the NFB's Materials Center.
1: I'm glad that you mentioned the Independence Market, what she referred to as the Materials Center, because we do try to, as an organization, the National Federation of the Blind does try to provide some fundamental resources to help blind individuals, you know, do a variety of different tasks. And some of the tools we use with, you know, helping parents in the education process, whether it be slates and styluses or even some fun, accessible games, because you don't want to study all the time. But we like to do that. And I'm glad you mentioned it.
2: Anil, the board games, the cards, there's just so many things out there. You know, I love the word gamification. And it's
1: you just made that up.
2: No, it's a word.
1: Okay.
2: Gamification. And it's creating, you know, games out of everything. And if it's just to learn the letters and numbers by using playing cards and just making fun education.
1: Making learning fun.
2: Is what we do. And if there's some supplies at the Independence Market, I'd encourage people to visit.
1: Yeah, nice. We have one more piece of an interview, which I think, although simple, really kind of brings everything to a really good close. It's from Eric, and he talks about the parent's fundamental responsibility of being engaged, but also when you can, embarrass your kids.
2: Let's give that a listen.
10: And as far as my daughter, I emailed the school librarian last year about something. And Bree was like, Dad, why'd you do that? I said, because I had a question. Yeah, but I didn't ask you to do that. I mean, that's embarrassing that a dad, you know, the parent emails, like, one of my teachers. And I said, no, that's called being a parent. So You know, and so again,
11: it's so embarrassing, Dad.
10: It was embarrassing, but it was all congenial and professional. And I've had to do that several times with teachers or the principal. My son had somebody had gotten into his PE locker and stolen his uniform. Not a big deal, but again, I was able to shoot an email out and just let the principal know, hey, you know, just to make you aware that this is a thing in the locker room, so if you could check on it, that'd be awesome.
1: Like with the rest of our podcast, a lot of what we discussed here is not truly different than what we've done, well, what any other parent would do. We do talk about the way that we need to address the misconceptions and the biases that may exist, and we also talk about those specific tools that blind people use in order to access information and communicate, but other than that, the whole fundamental participation and responsibility and accountability that any other parent would have raising their child, getting them a good education, that's the same thing that we as blind parents want to do as well. And I think that it was enhanced by giving examples of how we as blind parents also integrate ourselves into the school system in a variety of different ways, whether it be from PTA or coaching wrestling. Or, David, I think that you're looking at actually pursuing an even greater engagement with respect to the education system.
2: Neil, absolutely. Statistics show that involved parents, kids do better in school. And so it is just so important that we're involved on so many levels, and we let people know about our ability levels. So I attended my first school board meeting a couple of months ago, and Anil, not one person was discussing anything about accessibility or services for people with disabilities, and so. I decided then, you know, there's a place for me here. I can make contributions. I can stretch imaginations. I could raise expectations, and I can improve opportunities for the staff, the students, and all involved. So I'm really excited about running for school board in November. I just passed the primary in May.
1: Nice.
2: And so that was really cool, and now we have the election coming up. So it's being involved, and I love being involved, and I love knowing that I can help make things better for everyone involved in it.
0: Connect with us. 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
1: Themes in History and the National Federation of the Blind by Raymond Kurzweil. From the editor, Ray Kurzweil is more than an inventor, more than a scientist, more than the inventor of the first reading machine for the blind. To be sure, he is all of these, but to the National Federation of the Blind, he is family, one of us, and he sees the people who make up our movement as more than a market. He understands our struggles, understands and embraces our philosophical underpinnings, and often helps to put them into a broader context. What is happening in the world? Where is our place in the big changes occurring in it? To what extent do we drive that change, and how are we likely to benefit from it? Because he is part of our family, certain benefits and drawbacks come from his position in it. He isn't the president, so he doesn't give the banquet speech. He is a good speaker, however, and his ability to synthesize what the president has said and to add his own insightful remarks means he often follows the president to the podium. Here is what he said after the 2013 banquet speech. Because Dr. Maurer is more than a hard act to follow, really an impossible act to follow, I've learned to listen carefully to what he has said for my own sake and also in trying to offer thoughts at this time. Dr. Maurer talked about equality, and he framed it in the history of our country. So I'd like to offer some reflections on three great themes that our country stands for. The first is summed up by the statement, "All men are created equal." Now, Thomas Jefferson wrote that in the Declaration of Independence almost 250 years ago. The statement was far from perfect at the time. We notice in the statement itself the reference to men, and you know that sometimes people today use the word men to refer to people, but that was not the case in this document. Women did not have the vote, and they lacked many other rights. Even more salient, many men and women were slaves, hardly equal. Thomas Jefferson had some himself. Treatment and attitude towards the blind and towards people with other disabilities reflected thousands of years of prejudice and were far worse than they are today. But the country was devoted to this ideal. It came to symbolize the nation. Gradually, we moved towards this ideal and were still not there. But we had a great civil war, which emancipated the slaves. We had the suffrage movement, which gave women the vote. We had the feminist movement, which gave many other rights to women. We had the civil rights movement, which, as I mentioned earlier today, I had a very small part in as a high school kid going to the South to participate in marches that have provided or have attempted to provide and made great progress in providing equal rights to African Americans and to other ethnic groups. We see a movement today to provide equal rights to people regardless of sexual orientation, and there's been a great movement to provide equal rights to those with disabilities, equal access to opportunity, equal access to information. Information is opportunity. As Lao Tzu said, information is power, and the National Federation of the Blind has been in the leadership not only for those with visual impairment, but for those with other disabilities. Jim Gashel, for example, wrote many key provisions of the Americans with Disabilities Act. The fight for equal rights for those with disabilities has been one of the great battles for achieving equal rights for all Americans. It's not finished. None of these movements are finished. But great progress has been made, and I've been very honored and proud to be part of it for these past 40 years. The second theme is the Great Frontier. It started as a geographic frontier as the nation moved west, but it quickly became a symbol for pioneering new ideas of all kinds. The light bulb, the airplane, the internet. And the National Federation of the Blind has been in the forefront of this theme as well by fostering liberty, education, employment, and, as has just been mentioned, technological advancement. Take, for example, the idea of cars that don't require a sighted driver. Google has been experimenting with this of late, but the National Federation of the Blind thought of it and worked on this and pioneered this many years earlier. Finally, the third theme is inclusion. This is a nation of immigrants. We understand the world's people because they're all here. That's, I think, the main reason why America is as influential as it is, why our music and our popular culture influence the world the way they do. The theme is that everyone has something to contribute, and the NFB certainly embodies that idea at its very core. It has therefore been a great honor for me to be involved with and a friend of the National Federation of the Blind for these past 40 years, and to have known and to work with you. It has inspiring leaders, Dr. Jernigan and Dr. Maurer. You are all part of a great movement, a movement that is at the core of these three great themes of the American dream. Thank you very much.
2: Letting the world know that blindness is not the characteristic that holds us back. We're NFBRN, the National Federation of the Blind Radio Network.
1: On Structured Discovery by Jeffrey T. Altman. There is a photo on the page, the caption, Jeffrey T. Altman. From the editor, Jeff Altman is a proud Federationist living in the state of Nebraska. He works as a cane travel instructor for Nebraska Services.

0: for the visually impaired, and in that capacity, he was asked to address a convention of the American Council of the Blind's Nebraska affiliate to discuss the topic of structured discovery. These remarks explain the concept with refreshingly simple language and convey the enthusiasm many of us feel about the concept and the liberating effect it can have in the lives of those who receive it. Jeff's presentation also underscores the need to take our message to those who may not have heard it or may have heard a distorted version of why we use structured discovery. First of all, I want to thank all of you for inviting me to speak at your state convention this year. As most of you likely know, I am the cane travel instructor at the Nebraska Center for the Blind, which is located in Lincoln. I've been teaching travel in the center for approximately 15 years, and I've been working in this profession for nearly 25 years. Cane travel instruction is also known as orientation and mobility, and I have both a master's degree and national certification in this field. In other words, I have papers and letters after my name. Now, if you're not impressed by letters and papers, don't worry about it. Most people really aren't, and that's okay, because that's not what's actually important about learning independent travel. While it is important for an instructor to know how to travel, and of course, to know how to teach these skills, what is more important is knowing the best way for human beings to learn cane travel. There is a Native American saying, "Tell me and I will forget, show me and I may not remember, involve me and I will understand." Almost everyone learns better by doing, and this is a key aspect of good instruction. I am convinced that the greatest respect a cane travel instructor can show his students is to expect them to be able to draw upon their existing knowledge and to independently gather information from the environment in order to solve the problems that come up when they are traveling. In the center, students often joke and sometimes complain that the only thing they ever hear from instructors is, "What do you think?" Well, they're right. We ask that question a lot, and it is because we respect them enough to expect them to be able to answer it. Perhaps I should explain a little about the instructional methods that we use in the center. You have probably heard of structured discovery and the fact that we use a longer type of cane and sleep shades in our training center. Not everyone is comfortable with this approach to teaching, and without having these things explained, they can seem a bit strange, maybe even a little scary at first. Structured discovery isn't just one way of teaching, but rather it is a continuum between two very different methods of providing instruction, each of which has important benefits and some limitations that can actually make learning more difficult in certain situations. Let me begin by asking you folks some questions and have you answer by applauding. How many of you have taken a foreign language in school? How many of you would consider yourselves to be fluent in that language? For argument's sake, let's say it was Spanish you were learning. Let me see if I can guess what your class experience was like. You took Spanish in a classroom, along with approximately 25 to 30 other students. You probably had a book or maybe a workbook, possibly a few cultural experiences, and likely there were some quizzes and tests. You had a teacher who stood at the front of the room, and that teacher would say something in Spanish, and you'd repeat it back. Or perhaps the teacher would say something in Spanish, and you had to give the correct response. Maybe you had some conversations with your classmates in Spanish. This is called structured learning, and while it works well for some of the things you need to learn, for many things it doesn't work well, such as learning a foreign language. Now, at the opposite end of the continuum, there is discovery learning. So let's say you wanted to learn Spanish through discovery learning. We'd put you on an airplane, give you a parachute, throw you out over some place like Lima, Peru, and say, "See you in a year." If you live through the experience, well, you might just learn some Spanish. On the other hand, if you wanted to learn Spanish through structured discovery, it would go something like this. You would hire an instructor who is fluent in both English and Spanish and very familiar with one of the cultures where Spanish is spoken. Let's see, maybe somebody like Carlos Servan, who might be very willing to work for you for a year in Peru with a nice salary and all expenses paid. Then the two of you would fly to Lima, and on the way, your instructor would review some basic words and phrases in Spanish, just enough for you to get by the first day or so. Once you land, your instructor tells you that you are going to go to a restaurant for dinner that night, and he just happens to have a copy of the menu. He says that you and he will go through the menu together. He'll help you to understand what the various items are, and when you find the items you want, he will help you learn how to order them in Spanish, because you are going to order your own dinner that night. He is going to be there with you and will help you out should you run into any difficulty, but you are going to order your own dinner in Spanish. So you go to dinner that evening, and even if you struggle and need a little extra help, you will make it through the experience. Perhaps the next morning, your instructor says that the two of you need to go to the marketplace to get a few things. He tells you what the items are, how to ask for them, and how to get directions to the booths where the items are sold. He also explains how the local money works and how to bargain with the merchants to get the best price. He tells you that he will be there with you should you need some help, but that as much as possible you will be doing the talking. So you go to the market together and make your purchases. That night your instructor tells you that the two of you are going to stay in for dinner, but that you are going to walk to the local pizza parlor on your own. The establishment is a couple blocks away, and you will order and pay for the pizza. You will then bring it back to the hotel. You go and do this on your own, even though you were a bit nervous doing it. After dinner, your instructor tells you that tomorrow, the two of you will be going to a museum, and the tour will be given by docents who speak only Spanish. This is pretty complicated, so he will be there to help you out. But, as much as you can, you will be doing your best to understand the tour information with as little help from him as possible. You will need to ask some questions about the displays, so he will help you come up with the questions in Spanish, but you will be asking them. Each time a new experience is introduced, your instructor will be there to help you, although he will often ask you questions so that you are figuring it out for yourself, and just at the point that you are able to handle things for yourself, he will back off and let you work it out on your own. You will find that more and more he is speaking with you only in Spanish and expecting you to answer in Spanish as well. What's more, you are now finding yourself having to go places on your own and use your Spanish to complete your assignments. You'll be meeting lots of people who speak only Spanish, and you will be expected to start conversations with them. How do you think your Spanish would be after a year in this environment and with this instruction? Switching from our language example now, that longer white cane tends to raise some questions for folks who are not used to this type of cane, but it's really not all that complicated. A longer cane allows you to have the necessary preview of the environment in front of you so that you have time to react, and at the same time you are able to keep your arm in a comfortable position. The longer cane also gives you greater upper body protection when you are traveling using the pencil grip, especially in a congested or unfamiliar situation. It is lightweight and somewhat flexible, so it is relatively easy to handle. It doesn't wear you out as quickly as a shorter, heavier cane. It absorbs impacts and remains straight afterwards, and it gives you some extra reach when you need it. The metal tip provides very good tactile and auditory feedback that makes it much easier to identify surfaces and to use echolocation. Next, what about these sleep shades? This is one of those things that can cause folks to have uncomfortable feelings about this type of training, and in my experience, many times it is a matter of not understanding the reason we use the sleep shades in our program. There are many very good reasons for using the sleep shades, but for now, I'll just touch on a few of them. First of all, no matter how many letters you have after your name or what papers you have hanging on your wall, you simply cannot get inside another person's head and know what works best for that individual. It is the individual who experiences a vision loss that is going to know what works best for him or her in a given situation. Our agency believes very strongly in informed choice. This may seem a bit obvious, but if you are going to make an informed choice, then you really need to be informed. Otherwise, the only thing you have to base your decision on is an emotional reaction. If you are going to make an informed choice between using a low vision technique and a non-visual technique, you truly need to know how to use the non-visual technique. Most folks are so concerned about losing their eyesight that if you introduce a low vision technique first, they'll likely think it is the best possible solution to their problem and be unwilling to learn the non-visual technique. If you approach training by addressing the possible low vision solutions first, then the folks being provided these services are not being given the opportunity to make an informed choice. When you have limited eyesight, sometimes the best use of your vision is not to use it at all. What I mean is that, if you are truly struggling to see to do something and you could accomplish the same task using a non-visual technique just as well or even better, using your eyesight simply isn't the best choice in that situation. You already know what is possible with eyesight, so using the sleep shades for an extended period of training gives you the opportunity to discover what is truly possible without it. Only then can you make a genuinely informed choice. We tend to use the term blind most of the time in our center and not visually impaired. This concerns some folks as well. We often hear from new students in the center who say, "I'm not blind, I can see pretty good, so I consider myself to be visually impaired." I think it may help to understand the reason we most often use the word blind by considering how the term legally blind came to be and what it really means. Back when Congress was considering expanding Social Security benefits to help provide an income to people with disabilities, they recognized that, aside from people who were totally blind, a lot of folks out there had a very limited eyesight and that they needed this help too. However, how would the law determine who was eligible and who wasn't? They approached the eye care professionals with this question. The professionals talked about it among themselves and realized that people below 2200 or with a visual field of less than 20 degrees found it very difficult to function in the world if they attempted to do things using their vision. So this became the standard, or what we know today as the federal definition of blindness. Now, this is more important than you may realize. This meant that blindness really wasn't about how much a person could see, but rather how that person functioned based on having a certain level of vision. In reality, being blind means you do not have reliable eyesight to the degree that you need to develop effective non-visual techniques in order to carry out the majority of your daily activities as effectively, efficiently, and safely as would a person with normal vision. If you are going to function on an equal level with your sighted neighbors, you have to master the non-visual skills you need. Yes, your vision may work perfectly fine for certain things or in the right conditions, but what about those times in which your vision can't get the job done? We must always train for those situations that are less than optimal. As an example, our daughter, who is not blind, has been driving for about a year now, and before she got her license, we made sure that she got lots of driving lessons. If she had only taken driving lessons on nice days with dry streets and very little traffic, what would it have been like for her the first time it rained or snowed or she encountered heavy traffic? You have to be able to function in adverse conditions, and for folks with limited eyesight, this means those situations and times when their eyesight doesn't work well. An instructor teaching the skills of blindness cannot really know or create those conditions often enough or in enough places to assure that the person with limited eyesight has enough experience with the non-visual skills truly to master them, unless the sleep shades are used as a primary tool in this training. The fact that being blind means a person does not have reliable eyesight leads to another important reason for the use of the sleep shades, and it is directly related to learning non-visual skills. If I never expected my cane travel students to do anything other than to sit in my office and talk with me about being independent travelers, would they learn very much about cane travel? Or suppose that on the first day of class I expected my new student to walk to the biggest, busiest intersection in town and cross it independently. What would that person likely learn? In the first case, I'm obviously teaching nothing, and in the second case, I am very definitely teaching something, fear and frustration. Of course, these are silly examples at two extremes, but they demonstrate one important point, that between the point at which someone is completely comfortable and the point at which that person would be overwhelmed, there is an area in which that person will learn. If a person is going to learn, that individual has to be challenged, but not to the point where it is beyond his or her skills and ability. So as an instructor, it is my job to keep my students challenged, but not push them too far, and there is some room in this learning zone to meet the individual's unique needs. The closer the challenge is to the student's comfort zone, the less involved the instructor should be, and the closer the challenge is to overwhelming the student, the more involved the instructor should be. Going back to a couple of things I mentioned earlier, a blind person with some eyesight doesn't have reliable vision, and I can't get inside that person's head, right? So other than an educated guess, I can't really know how effectively the person can use his or her eyesight, nor can I know when and for what purpose the person is using his or her vision. All I can do is observe the person's performance, and since it is my job to keep the student challenged, based on these observations I make my decision as to how much more of a challenge the person needs to continue learning. If the student is doing well, I increase the challenge, and if the person continues to do well, I continue to increase the level of challenge. All of this sounds fine, but without using the sleep shades, there is a problem. Remember that the person's eyesight isn't reliable, which means it doesn't work well enough to meet the demands of everyday activities in many places and situations. Also remember that I can't get inside the person's head, so I don't know when or in what situation the person is using his or her eyesight. This means I don't have any way of knowing whether or not the student is actually learning the non-visual techniques or simply doing what comes naturally and depending on his or her unreliable eyesight. As I push this student forward into more challenging situations, sooner or later the student is going to run into one in which his or her eyesight cannot provide the information to effectively, safely, and efficiently deal with the challenge. In a Braille or computer class, that could prove very frustrating and might lead the student to feel that it is only possible to read or word process when he or she can see. However, in my cane travel class, finding yourself in a situation where you can't see well enough to complete a task and discovering that you haven't learned the non-visual techniques that would allow you to stay safe could be a lot more than frustrating. When it comes down to it, orientation and mobility is really about being able to get from point A to point B, and the skills a blind person develops through this training are especially important when point B is someplace you've never been before. First of all, being highly skilled with whatever type of mobility device you choose to use is very important. Be it cane or dog, you have to be effective in gaining information from the environment and be able to avoid the possible dangers the environment can present. You also have to be able to use the information that is available to you effectively. For example, you probably shouldn't be attempting to travel across town if you haven't figured out how to locate curbs, cross streets at the correct time, and recognize familiar places. Once these things are in place, understanding how to use a street pattern and address system in general, as well as knowing more specific information about the town in which you are traveling, is critical. You are going to have a pretty tough time planning how to get somewhere you haven't been before if you don't have some basic concepts about how the world is put together. Of course, if public transportation is going to be involved, then you would probably be well served to have received some training in how to use the system. If you are going to be going somewhere new, then being able to ask relevant questions and access a variety of sources of information regarding the transportation system is vital. The good news is that, if you have ridden a bus in one town, you'll find they work pretty much the same everywhere else, and the same can pretty much be said for subways and other types of rail transit systems. There may be some small differences, but the basic mechanics tend to be the same. Some simple things I would tell you are, when you are first learning the system, make sure you have some extra time built into your schedule, be prepared to ask questions, and once you have become comfortable with the system, don't become complacent. Surprises can happen, and you have to be able to respond and adapt. When I was asked to talk to you, it was suggested that I address some of the current trends that may affect the lives of blind people, so I will attempt to give you my point of view on these issues. Some folks in recent years have been promoting the idea that orientation and mobility should be considered therapy. The proposition is that it is similar to physical therapy, PT, or occupational therapy, OT, and should be viewed in a medical context. There are even some in the field of physical and occupational therapy who believe they should be considered qualified to teach these skills, and that those without their qualifications should not. I would dispute these notions for two important reasons. PT and OT are primarily focused on human beings from the neck down. Yes, they teach some skills, but for the most part their role has to do with restoring an individual's physical capacity. In other words, the job of these therapists is helping a person regain physical strength, reestablish normal joint movement, and promote the relief of pain to allow them to return to their previous state of health or to come as close as they can to total restoration. If that can't be accomplished, the goal is to develop some physical techniques or use devices that will allow the person to complete the tasks that their physical limitations would otherwise prevent. PT and OT are also providing techniques that allow the individual to return to interacting with the environment or conducting tasks with which the individual is already familiar and well-oriented. Orientation and mobility, while it involves the development of some physical techniques, is primarily focused on developing skills related to orienting and interacting with the environment through a less familiar set of sources of sensory information. In other words, it focuses on the person from the neck up. For example, an individual injured in a car wreck may have to undergo extensive physical therapy to restore enough movement and strength to be able to reach items stored on an upper shelf. If that individual cannot develop enough strength and movement to do so, then an occupational therapist may teach the person to change the way things in a work area are arranged or provide the person with a device that allows him or her to reach and grab things off a high shelf. On the other hand, a person who has recently become blind may not have any physical difficulty reaching items on that upper shelf. However, this person may find it very difficult to locate the shelf, the place on the shelf where the desired item is stored, and then may not know how to determine which item on the shelf is the desired one. Therefore, in terms of orientation, the person must learn how to use information available in the environment to locate the shelf, locate the items on the shelf, and determine how to identify the differences among the items. She or he may even need to create a non-visual label to identify the item. Therefore, orientation and mobility is not therapy per se, but rather an educational experience. At the opposite end of the spectrum, there is emerging a class of professionals calling themselves travel instructors. I am a cane travel instructor or travel instructor, but that is not what these folks are talking about. As I understand it, some of the Centers for Independent Living, CILs, and some transit authorities are hiring these folks, or people with similar training, to provide orientation to blind people and other disabled people so that they can go to their jobs, or use regular, fixed-route public transportation systems rather than relying on paratransit. I can't speak to what these folks are doing for people with other types of disabilities, although the whole notion seems a bit confusing to me personally. However, I can speak as a professional regarding the needs of blind people when it comes to the needs for these kinds of services. Frankly, a blind person who is only dealing with mobility issues related to blindness and is relying on paratransit where regular public transportation is available has simply not received proper orientation and mobility training. Therefore, the proper person to be working with such a blind person is an orientation and mobility instructor and not somebody that has been given a brief training in a set of general travel-related skills that are apparently designed to address the needs of the full range of disabled people. I would further say that a blind person who does not have other relevant disabilities and has received proper orientation and mobility training does not need a professional at all in the majority of situations, and in fact should probably not have been using paratransit to begin with. To clarify, I am talking about those situations in which a regular public transportation system is available and can meet the individual's transportation needs. You will observe that I said I was referring to blind people who are not experiencing secondary conditions, such as a physical disability that may restrict his or her mobility, or a significant hearing loss or cognitive condition that limits the ability to maintain one's orientation and safety. In these situations, the limitations these characteristics involved may well necessitate the use of paratransit. For these people, attempting to have these individuals changed to a fixed-route public transportation system may not be appropriate, and even if it is appropriate, it is certainly not something an instructor with limited knowledge of blindness should be attempting to introduce. Blind people in these circumstances are in need of very specialized skills, and they are only going to learn them from someone who knows them and how to teach them. Of course, we are experiencing a serious shortage of O&M instructors right now, and with many state governments looking to cut spending, proper orientation and mobility training can be a real challenge to obtain. The National Blindness Professional Certification Board, of which I am a member, is making a strong effort to meet this challenge, but we need people willing to make the commitment to obtain the training and education necessary to perform this important work. If you know someone with the interest and character to become an O&M instructor, please send them our way. We'd love to help them reach this goal. I hope I have answered some of the questions you have regarding independent travel and perhaps have given you some additional understanding of structured discovery. Thank you again for inviting me to be a part of your convention, and I'll be happy to attempt answering any questions you may have.
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2: 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I'm taking the lead here, Melissa.
3: There you go.
2: Bringing us in.
3: Okay.
2: This is new for me.
3: Yes.
2: I'm really afraid.
3: Don't be afraid. Yeah.
2: This is Anil Lewis, and I'm here with...
3: Melissa Riccobono. How are you?
2: I'm doing great. That's it. That's the limit of my introduction ability.
3: Wow.
2: Yeah.
3: That's it?
2: That's it. What are we talking about?
3: Well, thank you, Anil. So you said that's a limit, and then you throw me a question. That's actually very nice of you.
2: Yeah.
3: We are talking about the Balotin Awards.
2: Balotin. That sounds very familiar.
3: Yeah. Dr. Jacob Balotin. You heard of him?
2: Oh, the blind doctor.
3: Yes. You know, Jacob Balotin was a Federationist before there was a National Federation of the Blind.
2: How about that?
3: He was a blind doctor in Chicago.
2: Yeah. His story is amazing.
3: Yeah. You know, and I shouldn't say it, and I think I said it the last time we talked about the Balotin Awards. I still have not read the book.
2: Really?
3: I need to do it.
2: The thing I like about the book, I mean, it's not amazing, like superhero amazing. It's like demonstrating the way that he grew up and the things that his parents did to set high expectations for him. And then the fundamental skill set that he acquired, it was amazing because it was a natural evolution of, wow, I get that. You know,
3: right.
2: They created an environment where they didn't try to childproof it. He ran into something. He realized that it was there next time and he went around it.
3: Yeah.
2: He challenged himself to go out there and make money like everyone else did. And he found some creative ways of doing door-to-door sales. So it wasn't anything like phenomenal, but it was like so common sense that as you think about it, wow, why couldn't he do this? And then when he got to the piece where he was actually being a doctor and the non-visual skills he used to diagnose, I mean, it's believable, but you just never really thought about it. You always tell yourself it can't be done. But then
3: right.
2: when you hear, you say, yeah, that makes sense.
3: That makes a lot of sense. Yeah. Well, and I think he had some skills, too, that
2: certainly.
3: Blind or not really helped him. Like his ability, even though I haven't read the book, I've heard some about it, but his ability to hear.
2: Mm-hmm.
3: I mean, he did stuff with the heart and lungs, I believe.
2: Mm-hmm.
3: And his ability to hear differences in heartbeat and breathing and all that
2: mm-hmm.
3: kind of thing really helped him diagnose. Now, whether that's because he's blind, I would argue it's probably not. It's probably just one of those things that he was very gifted with, and maybe
2: mm-hmm.
3: maybe being blind sort of helped him to kind of hone that sense.
2: Well, I mean,
3: pay attention to it more.
2: Exactly.
3: But,
2: the way we use hearing now, it's not
3: yeah.
2: that we have super hearing.
3: No.
2: It's that, you know, we pay attention to sounds because we're not distracted by the things that other people see.
3: That's right.
2: And I think that even using his, I mean, it's really just a manifestation of how doctors interpret information they hear through a stethoscope.
3: Exactly.
2: Again, it's that wow, okay, it's really more common sense than I thought. So why isn't it doable? Of course it's doable.
3: Right.
2: And I love the fact that we're able to use the award to kind of recognize people who do kind of challenge those thresholds of thought, you know?
3: Well, and that's the great thing about the Balotin Award. So the Balotin Award is given at our national convention, and The last few years, it's been four or five, I believe, mm-hmm. organizations or people who are really making a difference in the lives of blind people or are providing some kind of innovation. And, you know, people always say, well, there's the Holman Prize. Well, the Holman Prize is a little different because the Holman Prize is generally given for people to do something that they haven't done before.
2: Mm-hmm.
3: The Lawton Awards are given to really recognize those people that are out there doing something,
2: having an impact,
3: having an impact already.
2: Yeah.
3: And, you know, the work, the award gives them money and recognition, hopefully mm-hmm. to continue that work and maybe even in a bigger and better way. Yeah. And that's actually kind of what's happening with the person who we're going to be bringing you the story of today, Libra Robinson.
2: Yeah.
3: You know,
2: her,
3: Libra.
2: Her idea is the common sense kind of recognition of how one person can really make a difference in the lives of a lot of people.
3: That's right. And, well, I shouldn't spoil it, but, you know, she talks a little bit about how, you know, hopefully winning the award is going to help her get more recognition. Not that she's saying, oh, look at me, I'm mm-hmm. I'm so wonderful, but really her dream is
2: awareness.
3: To bring her services more to more and more people,
2: mm-hmm.
3: you know, and right now it's more in the DC area. She said she'd really love to do some expansion. And so I think that's a really good thing. But, you know, before I spoil the whole interview, maybe we should just bring you the interview that Chris Danielson, our colleague, did.
2: Oh, Chris
3: with
2: is back
3: Robinson.
2: On. All right.
3: Yes.
2: Excellent.
3: Yes. Hello, Chris. Yeah, absolutely. So do you want to take a listen to this?
2: Let's do it.
3: All right. You're listening to the Nation's Blind Podcast.
4: Hello, everyone. This is Chris Danielson with the National Federation of the Blind with another interview in our series about the winners of the 2019 Dr. Jacob Balotin Awards. And today I am speaking with
5: Libra Robinson.
4: And Libra, what is your position?
5: Well, I am the CEO and owner of Insight VIP Services for the Blind and Visually Impaired.
4: Okay, fantastic. And tell us a little bit about, congratulations on your 2019 Dr. Jacob Balotin Award, first of all.
5: Thank you.
4: And tell us a little bit about what you do with Insight VIP Services.
5: Okay, so what we do in the Washington, D.C. area is I provide computer training for the blind and visually impaired using the screen reader JAWS. I also teach intermediate Braille. That's just the basic. It's called the Braille Club. So it's just the basic Braille letters and alphabets and basic words. And I also have what is called the Smartphone Boot Camp, in which I teach alongside another gentleman smartphone as well as iPhone instructions for blind and visually impaired persons.
4: And why did you start these programs?
5: Well, I noticed that in the D.C. area, they were very rare. So I was able to contract through our local D.C. Center for Independent Living, which is ran by a wonderful director, Mr. Richard Sims. And he allowed me to be able to provide these services in one localized building, one area. You would be able to possibly get those services here and there, but it wasn't really widespread in our area. So when I noticed that, especially a lot of my NFB members did not have computer skills, or, you know, they would have their Android or iPhone and they would have someone just to simply answer it, I thought of a way where how can I help my fellow NFB members, as well as blind and visually impaired persons in our area, to do everything that I knew I could do or that I was taught, and especially our seniors. You know, so often our seniors are left out when it comes down to rehabilitation services because they feel that they don't need computer skills or need to learn any kind of new technologies because they're beyond working age. So with my program, I am able to teach students of all ages.
4: Well, that's really important because, as you say, so many times blind seniors or seniors who are losing vision can't get services or have trouble getting services because they're not of working age.
5: Yes.
4: So that's really fantastic. And you are also a leader of the National Federation of the Blind of the District of Columbia as well, correct?
5: Yes, I am the president of the Greater Washington, D.C. chapter, as well as the vice president of our affiliate.
4: Well, that's really great. And tell us what receiving the Dr. Jacob Bolotin Award means to you and what you think it will mean for your programs.
5: Well, first of all, I want to thank everyone who provided me with this award. I think it is a very special award for me. And what I think it'll do is enhance and boost the credibility of my program. I hope to one day have it spread out a little further, maybe get a few persons to work under me, or I would say not under me, but with me, in order to make this more prevalent in different areas in the DMV. So I think this is a very prestigious award. I'm very proud to get any kind of award from my National Federation of the Blind. I'm a proud Federationist. So it's just a wonderful thing to be recognized in this way.
4: Well, congratulations again. And for those who don't know, the DMV is the abbreviation for the area that includes D.C., Maryland, and Virginia, the sort of immediate area around D.C. especially. So just to update people on the lingo here. Well, congratulations again, Libra. It's a privilege to meet you, and you're providing a great service for folks in D.C. I know a lot of people that you have helped recommended you for the award, and it's just a great, great thing. And you're doing what we try to do in the Federation, which is reach out to blind people in the area and provide them with what they need to live the lives they want.
5: Exactly.
2: What a wonderful story.
3: Yeah, I love that's the best part about being in the National Federation of the Blind. I mean, there's lots of good parts, but I love hearing the different members' stories. And that's really what we are. We're an organization. And I mean, I think every organization to a certain extent is, but everybody has a story. Yeah. And I love that. And I love that as part of a privilege to co-host this podcast, because we get to hear and bring to you a bunch of great stories.
2: The thing I like about this one most of all is we know and really try to ascribe to encourage people to go to that formal adult rehabilitation training, you know, get the comprehensive 6 months, 6 to 9 month training, but it's just not feasible for many people.
3: That's right.
2: But they still need to acquire those fundamental skills that allow them to be more independent in their lives. And I love the way that Libra identified that as a need and really started developing programs to really meet that need.
3: Yeah. No,
2: again, it's just an example of how one person really, when they are thoughtful and really take some initiative, can really have a tremendous impact.
3: Yes.
2: Yeah. We should have more of these stories.
3: Well, Anil, funny you should mention that, because Chris talks about the fact that this is one in a series. I don't know if everybody caught that.
2: Oh, that's right.
3: But we are going to be putting these interviews up on the Jacob Bolotin Award website. Mm-hmm. And so if you're interested in this topic, and we had some great award winners this year, and I know that we've had good interviews from last year's and, you know, previous years as well. And I don't know if they're also going to be featured somewhere on the website, but especially these, look for them.
2: Nice.
3: Because there's more than just Libra that won awards.
2: Nice.
3: And
2: is this it? Are we going to have more, or was this the final list of people? Are we going to do this again?
3: These were the award winners for 2019.
2: Right.
3: So look for the interviews of the 2019 winners. And also to plug, I was talking to Gary Wunder yesterday. Mm-hmm. So I'm plugging the Braille Monitor, Gary Wunder.
2: Our monthly publication.
3: Our monthly publication, which you can also get as a podcast or in many other ways. But there are the August, September Braille Monitor came out little while ago, and that has all the highlights from convention, including all the Bolotin Award winners and the presentation. So you can learn about them, but then you can get a bigger picture of all of them with these interviews that are going to be up on the website. And then we really need your help thinking about who are those people, blind or sighted, who are really innovators and who are really making that difference in the lives of blind people, and who will nominate them to win the next award. Yeah. And the 2020 application will be out probably in the early part, possibly the very late part of December, or definitely the early part of 2020. And we really need people to nominate deserving folks to be considered for this prestigious award. So, yeah. I mean, it doesn't happen in isolation. You got to have a nomination put in. So
2: And anyone can nominate. You can nominate yourself.
3: You can. Yes, yeah. You can nominate yourself. You can nominate others. You know, the stronger nominations, I think, have some really good letters to go along. And again, I think the application, at least what I've seen of it, is sort of structured as far as sort of the story, you know, telling that story. Why? What are they doing? But also why? Mm-hmm. Why does it matter?
2: And yeah,
3: what's the impact? Yeah. And again, it's something that's already tried and true. It's not a new thing. I mean, maybe it's fairly new, but it's something that somebody's already doing mm-hmm. for sure.
2: The thing that is really reflective of is, as an organization, you know, we built on the ideas, you know, of blind people, and we've done it in a way that allows us to replicate it. I mean, so many of the programs that are incubated here out of the National Center that end up, you know, being produced out in our affiliates are really just a brainstorm of one individual. And we just brought that kind of energy and resource together to develop those programs. But I think that this really incentivizes others to kind of continue down that path of trying to think of what is that next, in many instances, simple, innovative service or intervention that we can put in place. Of course, some of them, of the Blotton Award recipients, have some pretty phenomenal technology that they're introducing, that kind of thing. But I really love those stories here that really reflect how one individual who's really reflecting on a problem mm-hmm. and comes up with an idea or a solution for that problem and works to implement it. So I'm looking forward to the Blotton Award being continued in a way that incentivizes our membership and others who know us to really continue down that path of finding a need and filling a need.
3: Yeah, and I think it's really authentic to us with kind of the way that we do things. It's not, oh, look at the person that's giving so much, you know, it's the yeah. stuff that really matters yeah. to blind people. I mean, I think the committee is very good at truly looking at all the nominations and picking mm-hmm. nominees that are really deserving in kind of an authentic yeah. way to Blotton's story, but also to the National Federation of the Blind.
2: I have to admit, I haven't been paying as close attention. I'm just really going to be focusing more on observing and watching these. So very, very encouraging, yeah. this work.
3: Definitely.
2: Yeah. So where do we go from here, Melissa? Are we going to close this podcast?
3: I think we do have to. I'm sad to say, but I would like to wish our listeners a happy Thanksgiving.
2: Oh, absolutely.
3: Or I hope you had a good Thanksgiving if you're hearing this after Thanksgiving. what are you doing for Thanksgiving, Anil?
2: I'm going to be hanging out with some family, friends,
3: nice.
2: And then I'm going to go to the beach.
3: Oh, the beach? Yeah. That's a nice Thanksgiving. I've never been to the beach on Thanksgiving. That is a...
2: Well, I haven't either. This is going to be the first time I've gone to the beach
3: wonderful.
2: For Thanksgiving. So
3: wow.
2: We'll see how that works.
3: Well, have a great time. We are
2: we're
3: at home and we're going to be, you know, our kids watch very few commercials because we watch very few things that are on commercial TV. But I did tell them, you know, you guys, you should really watch the Macy's Thanksgiving Day Parade, because
2: nice.
3: It'll have commercials and you can tell us what you might want to have for Christmas.
2: Wow.
3: Because
2: wow.
3: you'll actually see
2: I
3: some
2: just
3: of the toys.
2: Know, is Mark going to be grilling any pulled pork?
3: He is smoking a turkey. We have 16 plus pound turkey in our
2: wow.
3: refrigerator as we speak.
2: Well, you guys are going to need help with that. I'll come after the Virginia
3: you sure can. Absolutely. Yeah, we're going to have a couple a friend over, and then we have some games actually also that we bought. Because we're a big game family and we thought,
2: very
3: you know,
2: nice.
3: What better to do after Thanksgiving than play. But we have to do a lot of brailing because one of them has like, I don't know, 308 cards or
2: oh,
3: something.
2: Wow.
3: So before we play it, we got to brail it.
2: You
3: so
2: you don't have to brail the Uno cards though.
3: No, we don't have to
2: got
3: do that.
2: That taken care of.
3: No,
2: we'll
3: we got
2: others.
3: That taken care of. But so anyway, I hope you guys
2: listeners.
3: Have a great holiday and we will definitely be with you. We'd love some more feedback too on the Blotton Award or other things that you'd like to see us cover in this podcast. You can certainly give us that feedback as you're sitting around after your Thanksgiving dinner mm-hmm. listening to us. I'm sure that's exactly what you're doing.
2: Before that turkey gives you the itis, though.
3: Exactly. Yeah, or maybe right after your nap, you know. But you can reach us at podcast@nfb.org.
2: Mm-hmm. Or you could call us at 410-659-9314, extension 2444.
3: Yeah, that's the greatest way. We haven't had a voicemail for a long time that mm-hmm. we've featured, so we'd love to do that. You can also find us on Facebook.
2: Mm-hmm.
3: Just search for National Federation of the Blind. Or
2: on Twitter, we're
3: yeah.
2: at @NFB_voice.
3: Look at you.
2: We have been practicing.
3: Right on it. All right. Well, thanks, Anil. And thank you to Chris Danielson for doing the interview.
2: There you go.
3: Be looking for all these things on the website a little bit later in the month of December or early in January.
2: Yeah. And to our listeners, wishing you and your family a wonderful holiday season.
3: Yes. And remember, you can live the life you want.
2: blindness is not what holds you back.
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7: The Verdict is In by William D. Meeker. Bill Meeker is the president of the Milwaukee chapter of the National Federation of the Blind of Wisconsin. He is also a conscientious citizen with a wry sense of humor and a conviction that if he is to insist on receiving the rights of first-class citizenship, it is also his duty to carry out its responsibilities. Here is how he tells it. Who? Me? The one who never wins anything except an occasional $1 scratch-off lottery prize or an opportunity to buy some choice property accessible only to helicopters and mosquitoes? Summoned to jury duty? Impossible. Someone must be suing me instead, or else this is a newer and more cleverly packaged real estate scam. I'd better read that summons again more closely. But no, I am to be a reserve juror. I am instructed to call the Milwaukee County Courthouse Jury Management Office to see if I am needed. What if I'm actually picked to serve? I feel excitement and fear simultaneously. Co-workers and friends rallied to support me. Don't worry, you don't stand a chance. You're a federal employee. They don't pick federal employees. They won't pick you. They rejected me twice after I told them I was a musician. The whole experience was pretty boring, but the hot chocolate was great. But I am not a musician. Interestingly, none of my friends mentioned my blindness as a possible reason for rejection. None of us had considered two pivotal factors. First, potential jurors will go to almost any extremes of whining, crying, preposterous excuses, and grovelings to avoid jury service. Second, at the time of my adventure, jury selection was underway in the trial of a Cedarburg man for the brutal and highly publicized murder of his wife. So I was needed, and I did report to the auditorium-like jury assembly room just in time, as it turned out, to catch the last half of the exciting Western movie Hangman's Knot on the widescreen TV. From time to time, the overhead loudspeaker blared my name, along with a number, usually above 25, which corresponded to a number painted on the floor on which I was to stand. So far, nothing exceeding my intellectual capabilities. Having found my numbered spot by using my 8+ years of parochial school training in forming an orderly line, I visited a number of courtrooms, listened to a variety of questions from lawyers and judges, and heard an amazing array of preposterous, whining, groveling excuses for why these potential jurors were unable to serve. It was a humbling experience to see otherwise ordinary people displaying a level of creativity normally reserved for writers of fantasy. In a civil courtroom on my second day of call and wait and march in line, a sufficient number of people ahead of me had presented creative enough excuses to be released from jury service that it became my turn to sit in the jury box and be questioned by the attorneys. When I rose from the general seating to approach the jury box, opposing counsels rocketed from their seats to intercept and escort me around the videotape player, present to play a recorded deposition, into the jury box. To my surprise, not a single question about my blindness was asked, and when the final jury selection was made, I was among those selected. The trial, a trumped-up defamation of character suit, lasted 2 days. Seeing me using my braille and speak, the judge asked if I was taking notes, and answered good, in a tone which made me think that he wished more of my fellow jurors would do likewise when I said that I was. My fellow jurors exhibited one piece of noteworthy behavior. When the time came to be marched from the jury room into the courtroom each day, and after breaks and lunch, they all hung back deferentially to allow me to lead the procession into the jury box. But when court recessed for breaks, lunch, and the evening, they stampeded off, not caring if I was first or last. Well, when the going gets tough. After rendering our verdict on the third day, we were thanked for our service and assured that we would not be called again for at least 2 years. Too bad. I enjoyed serving. Also, I enjoyed the attention that was not paid to my blindness. Ladies and gentlemen, the jury has reached a verdict. There is justice for blind people in the Milwaukee County court system.
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8: All right, everybody, we have a great panel coming up, and you will not need to leave early because you won't want to miss this. This panel is one that I've been waiting for, and I think you're going to find it's going to cap off a great convention of presentations, perspectives on growing pains in the organized blind movement. In the interest of time, I'm not going to take a lot of time to introduce the tremendous panelists we have. They're all young, emerging leaders contributing to our movement, and I've asked them all to come talk to us about the growing pains of transitioning from being a student to being an active leader in affiliates in the National Federation of the Blind. And I think their sharing their perspectives will help all of us better understand what we can do to continue to foster the next generation and continue the legacy of giving and the spirit that we have in the National Federation of the Blind. I've asked a gentleman who we all admire for his leadership across the generations of this movement to moderate this panel. So please welcome our Executive Director of Blindness Initiatives, Anil Lewis.

0: right. What a day. What a week. You guys, some people left, but they made a mistake because this panel is going to be a very dynamic panel. I don't get an opportunity to give a blindness initiatives report, but President Rick Obono talked about all the good work we're doing in that space. But this is even more important because, as we say with blindness initiatives, the projects and programs that we operate are intended to build the federation. And there's no better way to build a federation than making sure we create opportunities for our leadership to constantly grow and evolve. So let me say this. This may be the last presentation on the agenda, but this is really going to be a call to action for work we need to do throughout this coming year. We have some young people here that are leaders in this organization, and I just want to be very candid because we're going to have a very frank discussion around a topic that's essential for us to address if we really want to continue to build the National Federation of the Blind. We have a tremendous student program. Our National Association of Blind Students are phenomenal. Yeah. But we recognize that we're not doing our best to tap into that talent as they evolve from being student leaders to leaders in the broader organization. We have three courageous young people that are going to talk about their evolution, some good, some bad, but I think that it's important for us to know the full story if we're going to develop some projects, programs, intervention strategies to make sure that we can continue to tap into this resource. So first, I want to let them introduce themselves very quickly by talking about the roles that they play. This will establish their credibility to you. So we'll start with Manai Hill Joffrey.
1: Yes. Hi, everyone. My name is Manai Hill Joffrey, and I'm a recent graduate of Cornell University and a proud graduate of the Colorado Center for the Blind. And I have served as the first vice president of the National Association of Blind Students and have recently stepped down from that role a couple days ago and have served in NABS for the past 4 years and am proudly in a couple weeks going to start my first full-time job as an associate product manager at S&P Global.
0: Awesome. Thank you, Manahil. Next is Gene Kim.
2: Hi, everyone. My name is Gene Kim. I recently graduated from Stanford University studying human-computer interaction and accessibility. And in a couple of months, I will be starting my PhD in computer science at MIT. Thank you. Manahil is better than me at most everything in life. However, I did go to the Colorado Center for the Blind 1 year before she did, so I will take that win. In terms of my other federation involvement, I first joined the National Student Division in 2020, helping with a lot of back-end work like social media, admit logistical tasks, helping out with our website as the webmaster. Then I served on the National Student Division Board of Directors, including being the secretary and chairing the membership committee and a handful of other roles for about 3 years. In terms of my other federation involvement, I serve on the Jernigan Fund Committee and the National Membership Committee. I also serve on the Board of Directors of the National Science and Engineering Division. I also help with some of the STEM2U programming to bring accessible STEM to our blind youth. And in terms of my state involvement, I have been helping out with our student division in various roles for about 6 years. And I've been helping with our state scholarship program, including this past year, where I chaired that committee as well.
0: And later we'll hear what he does in his spare time. So next is Kinshuk Tella.
3: Hey, guys. How's it going? Thanks so much, Anil. So my name is Kinshuk, and I am from the great Buckeye State of Ohio. Where are you at? There you are. Awesome. So I am a recent-ish graduate from the Louisiana Center for the Blind. I know my friends up here, they don't know, but you know, this is about our center. And I'm also a recent-ish graduate from Miami University, where I got my master's in environmental science and my undergrad in geology.
0: Nice.
3: Within the NFB, I had a really interesting start. But I have served within my chapter as a member, a secretary within the NFP of Ohio, as a board member, and more passionately, I really love to help coordinate and run our state scholarship program the past couple of years in Ohio. Nationally, I recently, a year or two ago, I finished my term on the National Association of Blind Students Board of Directors as a board member, and I served for 4 years in NAB's various capacities, helping to, much like Gene, run student seminars. I worked on the content creation committee, ran the podcast with a really wonderful, there we go. And then really involved with NABS. And more recently, nationally, I'm serving on our National Scholarship Committee this year.
0: And, sweet. And as I said, we're going to have a frank discussion, so I want to frame this very well. I read a book by Don Miguel Ruiz. Don Miguel. The Four Agreements. Thank you very much. 1997. And it's a simple framework. I encourage you to read it. But we're going to practice these four agreements as these students express themselves. One, we're going to be impeccable with our words. Right? Two, we're not going to take anything personally. Three, we're not going to make any assumptions. And four, we're going to always do our best. And I think this panel is going to model that, and all of you can really pay attention to this presentation. And I think if we establish those four agreements, we'll all learn something before it's over. So now we're going to have them talk about their evolution from being student leaders to their broader engagement into the organization. And we'll start with Kinshuk.
3: Awesome. So if there was a jackpot for getting into the right affiliate at the right time in your life and the right time for the affiliate, I think I hit that jackpot. I got super lucky to be involved with Ohio at age 18. This was 2019, at the time in which the NFP of Ohio had incredible and still has incredible leadership, incredible ensemble of leaders who are really enthusiastic and wanting to invest in young leadership. They were looking to restart the student division during the same year I won the NFP of Ohio scholarship in 2019. And I think I got really lucky, honestly. And my story is somewhat uncommon, unfortunately, but it can be replicated. So I'm really excited to be talking about this afternoon. Yes, I got involved with NFP Ohio when I was 18 years old, a freshman in college, and it was very, very quickly I found the philosophy and the leadership that was modeled by the organization to be something I never knew I needed until that convention. Incredible leaders such as President Richard Payne, Suzanne Turner, Dr. Carolyn Peters, Barbara Pierce, and so many more really invested in my success and wanted to meet me where I was. And it was that catalyst that really allowed me to grow and to get really involved with student efforts, helping to run the student division in Ohio. I met Kenya Flores at the convention, who got me really involved with NAVS. And it kind of really perpetuated these feelings of belonging and community that I didn't really know I needed until at that point. And so ever since then, getting involved with the NFP at a local level was so much easier. Having the collaboration between the student efforts and our very important affiliate and local efforts was really incredibly important in my personal development. Despite being involved locally, the leadership in Ohio really did take the time to invest in my success nationally. A month into my involvement in the NFP, President Richard Payne gave me a really unexpected phone call. I was on

0: like was incredibly pivotal to my development as a leader. And ever since then, the transition out of being in school and graduating over the past year and a half or so, and transitioning into other kinds of work in the organization, especially through the scholarship programs, has been incredibly easy and seamless and positive.
1: Very nice. Thank you for sharing. So, Manahil, would you like to share your story of evolution?
2: Yes. So thank you so much again, President Riccobono, for hosting this amazing panel. And because this is a conversation that is really important to have. I'm so happy for Kinshuk that about his amazing experience, I would love to talk about mine. I mentioned in my introduction that I stepped down this week from my role from NABS, which I've been involved with for the past 4 years ever since I found the Federation. And that's very nerve-wracking for me because I'm not sure, and I'm still trying to navigate where my presence and my involvement in the organization goes from here. And it's mainly to do with how I, and this is not just an experience that is solely for me. I'm sure if anyone here has any, maybe even affiliate presidents, anyone who knows of individuals who have been either involved in the national student division or even local student divisions in the past, it's really common for them after they graduate college, after they're done being a student, to leave the organization, to not continue to get involved in their affiliates, in other parts of the organization. And I think it's really important to figure out why that is the case. So to talk a little bit about my story, I first got involved a handful of years ago through winning, to be fortunate enough to win a state scholarship in my local affiliate. And I was super grateful. Back then, I never met any other blind people before. I just applied for this scholarship because I needed money to go to college. And from there, I had my eyes open to meeting so many ambitious, determined, incredible blind individuals that had broke barriers that I never thought was possible. And it was so inspiring to me that I really did want to get involved and hit the ground running with this organization. And again, at that time, and no one I'm talking about here is currently in leadership, but at that time with the previous administration in my affiliate, I felt very unwelcome in that space. I would try to reach out multiple times to ask of how is it that I could get involved, to no answer, to a lack of enthusiasm. Again, I was very new, not only to the organization, but to the organization's philosophy as well. So maybe I didn't always say the right things, and maybe I didn't always know exactly how the structure worked, but I really needed someone in that moment to teach me and help me figure out what exactly it is for me to do and how exactly this organization does function. So through my multiple times of trying to get involved in my local state to no avail, the following year I was fortunate enough to win a national scholarship. thank you. And that was an incredible experience for me because not only did I attend the convention virtually that year and see this organization on a local scale, a national scale. But I was introduced to the National Association of Blind Students.

0: students that I felt welcomed me with open arms and really made me feel like I had a home in the organization. And through there, I got very heavily involved very quickly in NABS. And it started some various different conversations in my home affiliate. There were two camps here. The first being individuals thinking that because I took such an active role and such an immediate role in NABS that I had no interest in being involved in my home affiliate, and that I didn't care about affiliate work, and that I felt above affiliate work, which was very disappointing for me to hear and me to observe, because I know I was trying. The other camp of people, though very understanding that of my newfound involvement in NABS, thought that I was way too busy to be involved and be engaged in my local affiliate.
1: And let me share really quickly, just to let everyone know, and I appreciate you doing it much more fluidly than I had anticipated. Manahil really had some angst about really being this candid in disclosing that she didn't have the traditional wonderful kumbaya experience of transition from the Federation through the Federation. So I really want to respect her for being vulnerable and really disclosing this. So Manahil, I love the way you broke down the two camps. Tell us how that impacted your evolution into the work that you're doing now.
0: I'm so sorry, Anil. Could you repeat that question?
1: Oh, I know it's hard to hear it, yeah. Believe it or not, from the mics. But tell us about, I appreciate you sharing the two camps description. Tell us now about how that impacted your evolution into doing work in the broader organization.
0: Yeah, of course. So because I felt that these two different ideologies, people thinking I was either not wanting to be involved in the affiliate or being too busy to be involved in the affiliate, that really, unfortunately, turned me away from trying to be involved in my affiliate. And that is, again, I'm saying all of this to, a lot of this had to do with the former administration and former leadership administration, but a big thing that I want to emphasize here is that it's really important for individuals to and affiliates to communicate with their students, because the assumption was already made that I didn't have time for my affiliate. I was not asked, or not even if when I reached out to ask to help with various parts, whether that be Washington seminar, state convention, my pleas were ignored because the assumption that I was too busy.
1: Very nice. And we're going to talk about some solutions to that particular dilemma, because what Manahil is expressing is not unique to Manahil. I'm pretty sure if there are students in this room, many of them can resonate with that same situation as well. So let's hear about Gene Kim's evolution.
2: So my story falls somewhere in between Kinshuk and Manahil's, which is maybe why they put me in between them up here. So in 2019, I found the Federation as a national scholarship winner. And much like Kinshuk's first introduction to our movement, I was a very shy, socially anxious, and awkward 18-year-old who got shot straight into Las Vegas. But during this crazy week, Tim Elder and Jordan Castor from my California affiliate really made it a point to grab breakfast with me. Now, I was still nervous. It was a very fancy breakfast spot somewhere I was not used to going to. And I was so nervous that I didn't know what to pick. So I ended up picking a bagel and cream cheese at a fancy breakfast place. And I was like, man, it's not a good first impression. But apparently that damage wasn't too bad, because a few months later, in October, Tim Elder called me and said, hey, I want you to come to this networking dinner we have going on. It's like 15 minutes from your place, and I think it will be a great time. What he didn't tell me, though, was that he was actually inviting me to an entire weekend of the California State Convention.